0: that women who strive to be man's equal lack ambition.
1: Women who strive to be man's equal lack ambition. Well, I'm not trying to be man's equal. I'm trying to be superior. Actually,
0: okay.
1: I'm trying to be superior, not equal.
0: Well,
1: I'm equal now already.
2: All right. Well, there was a Timothy Leary quote,
1: yeah.
2: who presently orbits the Earth, by the way.
1: Yes, I know.
2: East of the Rockies, you're on the air with Rosalie Osiris, and we're about out of time. Hello.
3: How y'all doing this evening? This is Paul in Cedar Park.
2: Cedar Park what?
3: Cedar Park, Texas.
2: Okay.
3: Home of the killer tornadoes.
2: Oh, yeah. Oh, boy, I'm so sorry about that.
3: Well, yeah, it was pretty devastating.
2: Anyway, we're about out of time.
3: Okay, Miss Lee, I hope you don't take this personal. This is just my opinion. I know
1: mm-hmm.
3: you've heard several opinions tonight. I feel that it's just a shame that a person of your intelligence, obviously you are intelligent. You're obviously a very high caliber woman.
1: Thank you.
3: You know what you want. You've gone and you've gotten it. However, it seems a little unfair to women who don't have that sexuality for you to go out and flaunt it. And
2: well, no, look, sir, we are out of time, and nobody ever said life is fair.
1: That's true.
2: Life is not fair. It's just what it is. You know, it's like getting a hand of cards dealt to you. Well, Rosalie, you have gone all the way.
1: Yes. What do you think of that? How did it
2: Fine
1: feel?
2: it was good for me.
1: It was good for me, too.
2: All right. Well, then, we will again do this someday, because you certainly stirred them up, and I'm in the business of stirring pots. It was a blast, actually.
1: Thank you very much.
2: Rosalie, I hope you manage to get a nap before you've got to go off to work.
1: I'll try, but I doubt it.
2: Good night.
1: Good night.
2: Well, that's it, folks. We're out of time. Thank you very much. From the high desert, I'm Art Bell. Good night.

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0: 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Tonight featuring Coast to Coast AM from August 10th, 1999.
1: From the high desert and the great American Southwest, I bid you all good evening, or good morning, as the case may be, across this great land of ours, from in the west, the Tahitian and Hawaiian island chain, to the east and the Caribbean islands, the U.S. Virgin Islands, specifically St. Thomas, and the rest of the islands, south into South America, north all the way to the pole, and worldwide on the internet. This is Coast to Coast AM. I'm Art Bell, and my thanks to Broadcast.com for the distribution of the program, and of course the Intel Corporation for the codec that allows the G2 player to bring you live streaming video. And I hope that's going to work tonight, because I'm conducting a test for about the next hour or two, and I have a third generation night vision camera hooked up to a video camera pointed at the northwest sky, because of course the Perseids, hope that's correct, Perseids, the meteor shower will begin in earnest tomorrow night, and I want to be able to put that on streaming video. So hopefully that's up and running. We'll check here in a moment. If it is, you're certainly going to want to take a look. In a moment, coming up, Richard C. Hoagland from 7,000 feet in New Mexico. He's back.
0: 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Tonight featuring Coast to Coast AM from August 10th, 1999.

0: Well, all right. Now, he, as you know, was in Miami, was the man who they credit, along with many others, with the leading force in saving the Miami Circle. He's won an Engstrom Science Award. He was a one-time correspondent, or I guess advisor to Walter Cronkite and to NASA. He is Richard C. Hoagland, and he's at 7,000 feet in New Mexico. Richard, welcome back.
1: Good evening, Art.
0: How is it to be back in the mountains?
1: It feels fantastic. You know, a lot of people said I wasn't going to be able to do this. We won't mention any names.
0: Yes.
1: But I've been here since Friday. This is a test to see whether I can actually function. And I've got to say that the treatments, the regimen, the alternative stuff I've been taking, the chelation, the hyperbaric, you know, enough drugstores to go from here to Miami and back, obviously it's working. Obviously, you know, you can come back from something as serious as what I went through. And I've been doing all kinds of, you know, kind of home-like things like plumbing and running up and down stairs and crawling under porches to try to fix some stuff on the swamp cooler and stuff like that.
0: Sure.
1: Not a twinge. No, I'm not even out of breath.
0: Huh.
1: I feel, of course, there's also, you know, the old Dorothy syndrome. You know, there's no place like home.
0: Sure.
1: It really is true, Art. And New Mexico is so special. The sky here tonight is incredible. The Perseids should be really spectacular. The only thing we're not going to be able to see, of course, is a solar eclipse tomorrow morning, because you'd have to be in a rowboat in the Atlantic or on Cornwall at the edge of England or
0: yes.
1: in Europe somewhere to see that.
0: Yes.
1: We'll get to that in a couple of minutes. But being here is, it just is good for the soul. It just feels, you know, it feels nice to be back at Enterprise.
0: I understand. Going home is always great, and it's great to have you there, Richard. You've been missed. What we're going to have to do tonight, Richard, is, as you and I discussed prior to the program, because we only have an hour, we'll line up more time.
1: Mercilessly.
0: Yeah. What we're going to do is tease, and we're going to cover a variety of subjects, things that Richard will cover with you on the air next week. And you're going to be back in Miami next week?
1: Probably.
0: Okay.
1: All right, but that's
0: right.
1: There's some things here that might require me to stay a few extra days.
0: So you might be there.
1: So I might be here.
0: All right.
1: But we'll leave a trail of breadcrumbs, as my grandmother used to say.
0: Okay. All right. So begin the tease. Tell us what it is that you've been working on, where you're going, you know, that kind of thing.
1: Well, the thing at the top, of course, about the circle, the hot new news is that the Wall Street Journal called us on Tuesday following this cute little surprise you didn't tell me about on Monday. You know, I had people calling me up and saying, hey, you're in Time Magazine, congratulations. And I said, yeah, right. And after the third person called me, I realized, wait a minute, these guys are onto something. So I went out and got a copy, and lo and behold, there we are. So what does your most reliable spellbinder mean?
0: That's what they called you, my most reliable spellbinder. Well, go ahead and you're right. Everybody, you can see Richard's picture in Time Magazine. You better hurry because a new one will be on the stands shortly, if it's not already.
1: It's already on the stands.
0: Yeah, but you can probably still get the one that was.
1: Well, we're going to stick it up on the website. This is one of those things where Time actually said something halfway decent. and the article on you is very good. It's fair. It's balanced. I mean, it's amazing. Journalists actually can write. Anyway,
0: yeah.
1: Following that, on Tuesday, the Wall Street Journal called. They apparently have been working quietly on a piece for some time on the Miami Circle. And the piece is apparently going to take the tone that, yes, we in Miami, you know, pulling in people like Robert Ghost Wolf and some of our other friends, and overwhelmingly with your support and this incredible audience, literally created a miracle. And the journal is going to have a front page story probably toward the end of this week to that effect. And I think it should be pretty interesting, and as soon as I know when it's going to appear, I'll give you a nod and you can tell people.
0: All right.
1: Number two, we of course have something that we're doing on the circle front, which is SaveTheCircle.org, which is the website and the organization we put together to raise funds. The trial where the eminent domain proceeding will be decided will take place October 4th. We have had a tremendous response from people all across the country, and I want to thank everybody who's reached into their pockets and, you know, bought the medallions and the posters, and I have to go back now and sign a lot more because they all went like snow in the sunshine. That is the reason that the journal is really interested, is because this is the first time that grassroots America, ordinary rank-and-file folks, are really interested in something so ancient and something so provocative. And this thing that's been created in Miami, where ordinary folks got together and basically said to the political structure, stop, you know, the dollar stops here, you're
0: that's
1: not
0: right.
1: going to destroy this.
0: Right.
1: This is news. So let's continue to make news, folks, okay? If you want to donate to the Circle, if you want to get access to any of the things we've created as keepsakes, we have a really amazing T-shirt now, which has the, you know, Miami Save the Circle logo that Kentia created, and we've got the medallions, you know, the actual facsimiles of the Circle that are astronomically accurate.
0: We love those. Ramona and I love those. They're gold, and they're incredible, Richard.
1: I am just so glad, because I made so many people unhappy by saying, nope, go back to the drawing board. It's not right.
0: All right.
1: So that number, if you want to get involved in this, is 1-800-424-7253.
0: Okay.
1: 1-800-424-7253. Now, one of the things we're working on is an auction on eBay. So if people have anything of value that they would like to donate so the proceeds go to Miami-Dade County to save this thing, you can reach us at Save the Circle. And there's a whole list of items that I was supposed to go through that we don't have time to go through tonight.
0: Right.
1: So I'll go through, and we have more time next week, I'll go through all the things that are valuable, that are keepsakes, that are hot, like animations or classical Art Deco stuff or whatever. There's a whole series of categories of things that you may think are worthless but actually could be worth something to somebody and could help us save this. So I will get into the details next week. Just be thinking auction, think eBay, think the Circle. And one last thing, if you want to volunteer to help us, and we really need volunteers, that's why some people have had a bit of a time getting the materials they've asked for and ordered.
0: Right.
1: It's because we are incredibly shorthanded. The Wall Street Journal guys couldn't understand that we're not paying people, you know, because if we were to pay people, you couldn't afford to do this.
0: That's right.
1: So you need to get people who are sharp, who are motivated, and who want to be involved in something that's kind of neat and nifty. And if you're in the Miami or Fort Lauderdale area and you want to reach us to volunteer some time and to meet some other neat folks, you call this 800 number, which is 1-800-628-6277. That's 1-800-628-6277.
0: All right. People really like to help out with this kind of thing, so...
1: Well, it's never been done this way, Art. This is historic. From the time that Robin and I did the show and you pitched in and helped, we have been creating history. And now the journal, to companion the, you know, Time Magazine, is going to make another little check mark as to what the Art Bell audience can really do when it gets its dander up.
0: Okay. All right. There's so much to get in. Next most important item.
1: Well, the next most important item is we're coming up on Mars again. While, you know, remember that movie a few years ago, While You Were Sleeping?
0: Oh, sure.
1: Well, while I was kind of gone, Mike Malin slipped one over on us.
0: How so?
1: On June 27th of this year, he took another picture of Cydonia.
0: I didn't see it.
1: He sat on it for 12 days.
0: Well, is he trying to get it to hatch or what?
1: One wonders. 12 days, and then he posted it. And we have a thing up on the web, if Mike and Keith have done their usual, you know, yeoman service, which is a new posting on Cydonia, because not only do we have June 27th shot, but we have an opportunity coming up now, this month, August 21, the spacecraft, according to Mark Carlotto and the SPSR guys, will pass over Cydonia again, and it will be the most optimum time until November to get a full face-on comparative image of the face.
0: In other words, like the face.
1: Looking
0: the first,
1: straight down.
0: Yeah. All right, what happened, one thing at a time, the one that he sat on for 12 days, I haven't seen it. What does it look like?
1: It's on the web. If you go to enterprisemission.com and go to Art Bell and
0: right.
1: link to Enterprise, you will see right. the posting by Mike tonight. There is a link there, actually, to the latest Cydonia image, which was taken a few weeks ago, on June 27th.
0: Right, but not everybody has a computer, so and even for me right now.
1: Well, what he did was he redid what he did a year ago in April.
0: Right.
1: He took a slice, a tiny slice across the city, managing to miss the fort.
0: I see.
1: Managing to miss the interesting rebar at the southern end of the main pyramid, the stuff that Tom Van Flannery and I think is most extraordinary.
0: Right.
1: Remember that stuff that looks like comb sticking out?
0: Sure.
1: Like little bar after bar after bar.
0: Oh, I recall, yes.
1: All, like, they look like piano keys. They are as regular and geometric as piano keys. He managed to miss those this time. He managed to miss everything. And he claims that it's because he had to narrow the width to get the shot and all this malarkey, and it's all just Felder Carb, as an old producer friend of mine used to say.
0: All right, so an opportunity
1: is coming up
0: to get a shot comparable to the one where we all saw the face, same angles of sun and photography and so forth, coming up on the 24th?
1: On the 21st of August, this month.
0: On the 21st.
1: About a week and a half away.
0: Okay.
1: What I would like to do is to bombard Dan Golden and our friends of the network with faxes. Remember, folks, you know those faxes work. They got the first set of pictures a year ago. They saved the damn Miami Circle. Let's
0: right.
1: try now to get a real live shot, full resolution, full grayscale of the face on the 21st. And I have a series of fax numbers if you want to express your opinion.
0: All right, we don't want to give out too many now. Pick the most important pressure points. Otherwise,
1: well, obviously,
0: people.
1: You want to send to Dan Golden, who's the administrator of NASA.
0: Right.
1: Which is 202, area code.
0: 358-2810. 202-358-2810. August 21st, picture of Cydonia.
1: Now, because, you know, it's like if a tree falls in the forest and CNN is not there to cover it, does it make a sound?
0: Right.
1: You got to copy your faxes. Send a duplicate copy to Ted Koppel. Now, why Ted Koppel? Because Ted Koppel has launched into a very interesting new thing for Nightline. For the next several weeks, they're doing Nightline in primetime on Thursday nights, an hour tackling unusual things that never have been seen in primetime television.
0: Okay.
1: We are pitching the Nightline staff to make Cydonia and Mars and the cover-up and Malin's complicity and all of this one of their new shows. So you want to send a copy of your golden fax to Ted Koppel at Nightline, which is 202-222-7976.
0: Okay.
1: 202-222-7976. And then just for the heck of it, send one over to CNN in honor of you know, my friend, the late John Holloman, at 404-681-3578. There are reporters there, and they will get the drift of the story if enough faxes come in. And remember, when we did this in Miami for the Circle, they said, all the network crews that were there and the local crews, that literally tens of thousands of faxes came in, which is what got their attention. This is an opportunity we really shouldn't pass up. They have been, you know, waffling on this far too long. Malin taking a picture and then sitting on it for almost 2 weeks is unconscionable. And without the glare of publicity and the glare of your attention, that's what they will probably try to do again. So let's try an experiment. Let's see if with enough attention we can demand some honesty, because maybe we can get surprised and get the honesty we deserve.
0: All right. So there are the numbers, folks. It is up to you. And maybe we'll get lucky, Richard. Maybe a lot of people will decide to help out, and we'll get it done. So Mars is back in the news again, and if they take, let's say that we manage to do it, and they take the photograph that you want, what do you expect to see?
1: Well, if it's done correctly, which means the proper grayscale, none of this in the middle of a black cat during an eclipse, you know, at midnight, and it's the similar lighting to the 1976 shots
0: right.
1: from Viking, then the comparisons of the features that were arduously wrung from those that really blurry cat box image.
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1: Who are doing everything to keep us from ever knowing the truth. And this sitting on photographs for 12 days of Sidonia is just, it's just unconscionable.
2: I agree. All right, Richard, hold it right there. We're at the bottom of the hour, and we'll be right back. Richard C. Hoagland is my guest. You've got the numbers. Whether or not it happens really is in your hand. I'm Art Bell from the high desert. This is Coast to Coast AM.
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1: Once again, I'm conducting an experiment with a third-generation night vision camera attached to a TV camera, which is feeding my streaming video. And I'll tell you, I saw something arc across the screen in the strangest way a while ago. If you see it on streaming video, in the lower left-hand corner, you're going to see a part of a building. That's part of my racquetball court. And you're going to see a wire. That's a guy wire for my tower. Otherwise, you're going to see the northwest sky here in the desert. And I'm trying to make adjustments as I go. But that's on streaming video. So I'm sort of getting it adjusted the way I want tonight so that when tomorrow night comes and the next night, we'll have an opportunity to give you a view of what's going on in the sky. It really is amazing. Absolutely amazing. They may make a few adjustments in Dallas. We'll see. We'll get back to Richard C. Hoagland and more tease for what's coming up in depth next week in a moment. Right now, this.
0: 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Tonight featuring Coast to Coast AM from August 10th, 1999.

0: All right, back now to Richard C. Hoagland, back up at home in the mountains at 7,000 feet in New Mexico. Richard?
1: You know, I thought of starting the night show by playing the Star Trek theme, but I didn't think you were quite ready for it, so I mixed that.
0: I've got it here, actually.
1: Mm-hmm. Well, you know, it's amazing to be back because some things have changed and some things are exactly the same, but it's eerie how this part of the country grows on you. I mean, the Southwest is an incredibly rich region for lore and history and

0: you know, ancient archaeology, and in fact, the whole Native American tradition is spearheaded here in terms of what, you know, our predecessors did on this continent,
1: right,
0: where we wandered over, which is a neat segue into a surprise. You don't know about this yet, okay?
1: Oh.
0: Every time I do that, folks, you can hear this pause.
1: That's right.
0: And that look, all right? One of the things that we're planning for the fall, and we just got confirmation last night in a conference call that it looks like it's going to work, a group of very, very entrepreneurial, warm, open-spirited people have gotten together and have put up funds so we can actually hold a celebrity concert to help save the circle.
1: Really?
0: And we're going to have some of the talent that you and I really, really, really love, Art, all right? I can't mention any names yet because contracts have not been signed, but I was instructed tonight to go ahead and let people know that in the coming weeks, up to the 2nd and 3rd of October, which is when this dual night concert will take place, we're going to be giving people information, how they can get tickets, where it's going to be held, who's going to be involved, and how it will help the circle. And, of course, the neat part is that on October 4th begins the trial. So our plan here is to raise consciousness, raise funds, have some fun at the same time.
1: Sure.
0: Plug people in who normally are not involved in helping save ancient archaeology. The actual operative term for this is holding sacred ground, which I think is an exquisite idea. Robert Goswolf has come up with this, and I think it's dynamite. It's a continuation of what he and I did in Miami. And as the weeks progress, we will give you more details. But I can tell you tonight that as of last night, it looks like this is going to fly.
1: All right. There are just so many things you have to get in that I'm trying not to take up your time and just make you go to the next thing.
0: Okay. Well, one of the things I want to do is to get you and Ramona out of Pahrump and have you actually come to this. We can discuss details about that. When was the last time you actually were out of there to do something fun?
1: Oh, it's been a while, Richard.
0: I figured.
1: Yeah.
0: Well, you and me both. So let's look forward to this, okay? Anyway, the thing I want to talk about next, of course, is overhead. You have the webcam up tonight looking at the Perseids.
1: Yes.
0: It is exquisitely synchronistic and coincidental that tomorrow, across the Atlantic and England and down across Europe and into the Middle East, the last solar eclipse of this century will take place.
1: That's right.
0: And there has been so much hype around this eclipse. If I felt a little better and I, you know, didn't have to come west, I would have actually gone to Cornwall because I have friends there who have cameras and video and they're plugged into the web. And there is some rumor, which I think may not be that ill-founded, that if they see something, if the sky is clear enough, and as you know, the odds for clear weather in southern England this time of year is about 50-50.
1: Right.
0: But if the thousands of people who are gathering on the southern part of the island, so that it's actually gently sinking, if they see something, it may be a little more extraordinary than just an eclipse. The reason I say this is because some years ago in Mexico, as you know, there was a total eclipse of the sun. And people were out looking, you know, Mexico City is at 19.5 degrees, of course. And lo and behold, something like 140 or 150 different people with video cameras recorded on that one afternoon for a few minutes, a whole cluster of what they called UFOs up around the sun.
1: That's right.
0: And they started sending them to our mutual friend Jaime Musson, who at that time was the anchor and chief reporter for the Mexican 60 Minutes. And that basically is what launched Jaime into looking into, you know, things overhead. What's really remarkable is that we don't see any video in this country on any of the networks that are now almost a daily occurrence of unusual, remarkable vehicles flying around, hovering, and flitting here and there in the skies over Mexico, particularly Mexico City.
1: Right.
0: It is conceivable, and even such bastions of conservatism as our friend Steve Bassett believes that it's not beyond the realm of possibility that in terms of, quote, disclosure,
1: yes,
0: that those guys may be set up with our guys and they may stage something over England. Now, the reason that I'm even bringing this up tonight is because of something that was pointed out to me a few days ago. I've had people emailing and sending me links to look at the current crop of crop circles.
1: Yeah, oh, they're incredible.
0: Have you looked at them carefully?
1: Yes, yes, I have, Richard. This is the heaviest year for crop circles in the history of them.
0: And they are
1: the most unreported. And they are complex. They are incredibly...
0: And they're a tour de force of hyper-dimensional physics.
1: Yes.
0: The geometry, the cubes...
1: Yes.
0: The 3D figures...
1: Yes.
0: This is nothing but hyper-dimensional physics over and over and over again. So you take that, that somebody is doing something in the crop to send us a message big time, which we are ignoring. The establishment is ignoring this, okay? Number two, that it's going on around these ancient stone circles. There are 40,000 analogs to the Miami Circle in England alone. These ancient cairns of upright standing stones whose purpose has been lost in the mist of time, although there's a new book out by Chris Knight and his co-author, his name escapes me, and I think that they have gone a long way toward cracking the code, and the next time that we do a show, I'm going to go into some of the math and some of the exposition that they have figured out that's applicable not only to what's in England, but also in Miami.
1: Okay, you should know Linda Moulton Howe is presently in Great Britain, investigating the crop circles, one, and two, preparing to be in the path of totality.
0: Okay.
1: And she'll be reporting to us. So
0: excellent.
1: We do have a reporter there.
0: Well, we have, Enterprise has their own team. You know, we have wonderful volunteers, and there are people that went over with cameras and digital cameras and video and all that. So, you know, this will be covered. If we're right, if we're coming up to a breakpoint, some kind of a dramatic new paradigm, I mean, you may call it, as Bassett does, disclosure, you may call it, you know, the time has come, you can call it anything you want.
1: Right.
0: This eclipse could well be an interesting time for somebody who wants to break a logjam to do something. And there are cultural and technical reasons why England might be the place. Now, would I bet the farm on it? No, of course not, because you can't. I'm just saying that it's just so eerily coincidental that you have all these incredible geometries signifying this hyperdimensional model I keep talking about over and over again, and the actual solar system geometry of the various major planets during this eclipse, this so-called grand cross that everybody's been talking about.
1: Yes.
0: It is opportune for something to happen in the physics.
1: Well, escaping from the physics and sticking with Nostradamus, there was something about the king of terror and all the rest of it. So,
0: well, that leads us to our old friend Comet Lee.
1: Yes.
0: When we last talked about Comet Lee, remember, it was going behind the sun. It has now to an observatory in Australia, apparently. They got some observations, I think, late last week, indicating that it had brightened considerably beyond projection.
1: Oh, really?
0: Yes. There are other intimations out there on the web, people making predictions that there are going to be a whole flotilla of comets showing up during the eclipse. Because when you look at the sun, if you have an object in space, you know, between us and the sun or beyond the sun, and it's too close, you, of course, can't see it from the ground, and you
1: right.
0: can't even see it from Hubble. So you'd have to wait to an eclipse so you can see a dark sky for that 2.5 minutes when something might be visible.
1: Right.
0: It is conceivable, if Lee is doing what we were talking about the last time I did the show, a couple, 3 weeks ago, it's conceivable that having passed the sun, that Lee has now split into multiple components. The various satellites that Tom Van Flandern, you know, has been making, you know, very good predictions with.
1: Yes.
0: If that's true, then all these objects suddenly appearing during this eclipse could certainly qualify as to the untutored, something in the sky that bodes something strange coming this way. And there's been a lot of noise like that on the Internet.
1: I've been reading it.
0: What is interesting to me is if you actually look at the plot of these objects, by the time the Earth physically sails into the Beta Torrid Stream, which is November 5th and 6th, this comet Lee will be like a harbinger moving through Pegasus. Remember Pegasus last year?
1: Well, comets are harbingers, yes.
0: Yes, remember the remarkable morass we got ourselves into with Pegasus?
1: Yes.
0: Well, that is not stopped. That is continuing quietly.
1: Richard, I'm getting reports, unverified reports, but reports from guests that I've had on previously, who I will not name right now, again, of objects that they think they found that may be headed this way. I say no more. You've seen the reports?
0: Yes.
1: Yeah, okay.
0: Well, obviously, what we need to do is to keep an eye out for what's going to happen tomorrow morning. And obviously, tomorrow night, you know, in one way or another, you're going to be discussing it. And it will be on the web. We're going to do some links ourselves or an enterprise.
1: Now, let's keep it straight. It's really not tomorrow morning my time. It's Wednesday, correct?
0: Wednesday.
1: Yeah. I realize it's already...
0: August 11th.
1: Yep. Also, yeah. So it is tomorrow, really.
0: It is tomorrow, yes.
1: And I believe it'll occur, unless I'm wrong, about 3 o'clock in the morning Pacific time. Totality across that portion of Great Britain.
0: Yeah.
1: Is that about right?
0: That's about right.
1: So that's just as I'm going off the air.
0: Yep.
1: Okay.
0: Yeah, it starts about dawn for the East Coast. In fact, just to the east of Long Island, if you were in a rowboat sitting out there, the sun will rise eclipsed. Then the shadow, because of the way the moon moves, will race across the Atlantic at 2,000 miles an hour. Remember, the shadow is moving as fast as the moon is moving.
1: Right.
0: So in about an hour, the whole thing is over from start to finish, but in terms of time zones down on the ground, on the Earth, it goes from dawn to sunset.
1: Well, if I begin to get reports of something really weird going on, I can always stay on an extra hour. I always have that option.
0: So. Well, the thing I would watch for is, what do they see in Cornwall? Now, NASA has a ship in the Baltic where they're going to be uplinking live video. The reason they're in the Baltic and not in England is because the chances of better weather are increased as you go further east.
1: Oh, so I can put my C-band satellite over on the NASA Select channel?
0: Mm-hmm.
1: Oh,
0: there actually is a website listed under NASA headquarters. If you go to Enterprise or go to your site and go to NASA headquarters, you will see a big flashing eclipse site here, that kind of thing. Like we did with the Leonid Chowards last year.
1: Right.
0: So, one way or another, we're going to see something, and it could be something really interesting in addition to an eclipse.
1: Just what we need right now.
0: Well, we're coming up on a break point, and I don't know what better way to describe it than that. If you keep your ear to the ground, there's a lot of stuff rumbling inside.
1: I know.
0: That this bubble, this calm, tranquil, we're going to have trillion-dollar surpluses from now to the end of God knows when.
1: Is about to burst.
0: I know. We're being quietly lulled into sleep while the real things are ticking in the background. And those of us who have been sharp enough to watch and to listen and to put the dots together, we can be prepared. And everybody else will have to catch up. Hopefully there'll be time for them to catch up when it's apparent to everybody that life is not exactly the way we've been led to believe.
1: Well, I'm always prepared for surprises. So we will schedule a program next week, which will be particularly important if something does happen.
0: We'll have time to do some analysis. We'll obviously want to hit again on Mr. Golden and NASA and make sure we try to get some decent images on this opportunity. And I want to spend some considerable time discussing Egypt, the fallout from the Fox show, our intensive investigation into the glyphs, those incredible, remarkable glyphs that caused all the controversy.
1: Yes.
0: And all the attack on Nee.
1: Yes.
0: And in part the Stevens business and all that. There's some exquisitely substantive new data which we're putting up on the web methodically. We have part one and part two up there now.
1: People can go see that now.
0: They can go there now.
1: They really should, in order to prepare themselves for what they're going to hear next week. So,
0: and in the next day or so, we'll have part three and four.
1: All right.
0: We have learned some pretty amazing things, and we're going to try to connect a lot of dots when we have the time.
1: All right, good. So, listen, folks, if you've got a computer or can go to a library and get to a computer, go to my website, go down to Richard C. Oglin's name or the Enterprise Mission link, and go over and read about what's going the way the whole thing came down in Egypt. It'll give you a little head start on what's going to happen next week. Anything else you want to get on?
0: Well, it's just kind of nice to be back. Really, you know, I didn't want to spend a lot of time going over that, but I got to say that, you know, there's no place like home, folks.
1: You bet. And I want to caution everybody. Both Richard and I have referred to a lot of messaging that's going on the Internet right now about what may or may not be happening. So I caution you, we have not reported anything as fact tonight, just what we're hearing. And it's going to be an interesting few days, to say the least, huh, Richard?
0: I would think that's a fair statement, yes.
1: So it's great to have you back. Very quickly, give out Dan Golden's number again.
0: Okay, Dan Golden's number. If you want to get straight pictures of Sidonia, let's give it one good last college try.
1: Sure.
0: 202-358-2810.
1: A public fax machine.
0: That's a public fax machine in his office.
1: 202-358-2810.
0: Yep.
1: And Ted Koppel?
0: ABC Nightline, 202-222-7976.
1: All right. There you have it. And in the meantime, it's going to be wild times ahead, Richard. Take care, my friend. Glad you're well at 7,000 feet. That says good stuff.
0: Alive. I feel fantastic.
1: Be around for a while. Richard, thanks. Talk to you next week.
0: Okay, all right.
1: Take care, my friends. All right. Once again, what we alluded to with regard to the reports on the Internet is just that, unsubstantiated reports, but something for you to be aware of. We'll be right back.
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1: Good morning, everybody. In a moment, John A. Nolan. He is a retired intelligence officer, military intelligence officer, and he's written a book called Confidential. Uncover your competitors' top business secrets legally and quickly, and protect your own. It should be an interesting program. A couple of announcements. One, I have a kind of an experiment going on tonight, and I would like your feedback. The Perseids meteor shower is going to begin tomorrow night and continue over the next couple of days. And so I've got a third generation night vision camera hooked up to a TV camera, hooked up to my streaming video. And it's really a shame because about 20 minutes before airtime, something really weird cut a circle across the northwest sky. And I saw it perfectly in here. And of course, that was before we began the streaming video, about 20 minutes. And it really irks me. In the lower left-hand corner of the photograph, you'll see the just the corner of the roof of my racquetball court, and you'll see a kind of a horizontal line going down. That's a guy wire from my tower. But otherwise, what you're looking at is a picture of the northwest sky. And I may change the angle at the half-hour point here. I'm going to keep this up for about another hour, and then we'll go back to the norm. But I wanted to bring up this tonight to see if it was going to work okay, so when the meteor shower is happening, you'll be able to get a look at the desert sky. So I'm wondering if you're seeing that okay or not.
0: 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Tonight featuring Coast to Coast AM from August 10th, 1999.

0: All right, here we go. What an experience you are about to have. John A. Nolan III is chairman and managing director of Phoenix Consulting Group, Inc., serves as the director of the commercial services practice. Further, he is periodically engaged on behalf of the federal intelligence community through PCG's federal services practice. That's a hell of a paragraph. I wonder what all that means. Mr. Nolan is a retired military intelligence officer whose 22-year career was almost equally divided between area intelligence and counterintelligence assignments, both domestic as well as international. Upon retirement in 1988, if you ever do retire from something like this, he joined an international management consulting firm where he provided a range of specialized services and relocated to Huntsville, Alabama in late 1989 to manage a special intelligence project on behalf of the U.S. government. You know, I'm reading this and I'm thinking, what the hell does all this mean? In 1991, he co-founded Phoenix Consulting Group along with four other retired or former intelligence officers, a firm which has now grown to 47 professionals in four offices around the U.S. and with associates in most major countries. The preponderance of the firm's work is in the commercial arena in providing business intel, both collection and analysis, as well as corporate counterintelligence services to American firms. As an extension of this practice, a considerable part of the business base provides organizational development and training in intelligence crafts for firms which are dedicating themselves to the application of intelligence principles for competitive advantage. Now, to me, that boils down to spying on your competitor. John, welcome to the program.
1: Good morning, Art.
0: That's a very interesting resume. It sounds like it was written by somebody who drew black lines through the rest of it, you know, and this part you couldn't talk about. You did this for intelligence, counterintelligence, and this and that, and but it never really quite exactly really says, but I suppose you can't say, can you, exactly what you did. Is that about right?
1: That's about right.
0: Uh-huh.
1: What it really comes down to in a very short phrase now is that companies hire us to find out what their competition is going to do before they do it so that they can gain some kind of advantage.
0: Okay, I remember when the Cold War ended there was some talk about the CIA redirecting their efforts toward business espionage. In other words, for example, spying on the Japanese or something or another, and then turning that information over to American industry. Do you recall that?
1: Oh, absolutely.
0: You do.
1: As a matter of fact, I remember specifically that Bob Gates, who was the director of Central Intelligence at the time, did a number of things, to include going out into the field and asking people, how do you folks feel about it, since you're going to be at the point of the spear?
0: Mm-hmm.
1: And one particular guy, he quoted in his testimony to the House on this matter, and he said that nobody seems to mind dying on behalf of their country, but nobody's willing to go to jail on behalf of General Motors. And that pretty much sums up the views of the operational side of the intelligence community with regard to helping American businesses.
0: So they didn't like it?
1: No.
0: No, I understand that point of view, as a matter of fact. Why go to jail for somebody's commercial advantage here? No, that's true.
1: Sure, and you know, if you're doing 15 years in a Turkish prison with some guy who is 6'8" and hasn't seen his wife in 5 years,
0: yeah,
1: the product that you were attempting to gather information about is no longer on the shelves, how does that make you feel?
0: Well, you're probably a really angry person at that point.
1: I would think.
0: Yeah.
1: I would think.
0: So you were in intelligence, military intelligence, for how long altogether, really?
1: 22 years.
0: 22 years.
1: 1966 to 1988.
0: You come recommended by somebody I am very close to, Colonel John Alexander, who is a friend of yours?
1: Yes, indeed. As a matter of fact, he and I both served at the in the same organization in the Western Delta at different times, but at the same A-team.
0: Uh-huh.
1: When he was the commander of Boss Y.
0: I noted earlier that both of you have a sort of similar cadence and sound to your voice, and I wonder if that is a product of the work you did.
1: That may be the case. I frankly don't know. It may just be that he is such a wonderful orator, and I've just chameleon-like adapted myself to his pattern. I don't know that to be true, but I take that as a compliment, because I esteem him pretty highly.
0: John says, I've known him for many years. John was one of the best agents we have ever had. Then he suggests that I ask you about something, and you can tell me to climb a tree, if you wish. But I'm going to ask anyway. Something about a Soviet automobile in Washington. Is this something you're able to talk about or not?
1: Yes, I'd really prefer not to speak specifically about that having been a Soviet vehicle. It certainly
0: okay. Let's erase that. Let's say some foreign sourced automobile in Washington.
1: Well, let's just suggest that sometimes it's necessary to ensure that you know where your adversaries are all the time.
0: Right.
1: And it's important to understand who is going where and when they're going there.
0: Uh-huh.
1: And sometimes there are vehicles that that you need to surveil more aggressively than you otherwise would.
0: Yeah.
1: I think that John is making reference to something that he. That he learned about, and I believe has been written about, and it involves the removal of a car from its rightful ownership and replacement with another one period of time.
0: You mean a switch?
1: Yeah, you could call it that.
0: Okay.
1: Sufficiently long enough for people to ensure that wherever that vehicle went, it carried with it. The means whereby it could be tracked wherever it went.
0: Almost a full Hollywood soundstage.
1: Almost.
0: Pretty neat.
1: Well, you know, when you've got lots of resources,
0: yes.
1: You can do a lot of things.
0: Well, look, fair is fair. As I recall, the embassy that we spent an awful lot of money trying to build in Moscow, or wherever it was built, I forget.
1: Mm-hmm. In Moscow.
0: It was so full of bugs, they had to tear the damn thing down, or tear it apart.
1: Well, you know, that's an interesting story. I have a friend who was brought in at about that same time that they discovered those things. And what they were going to do, the initial group of people and wonderful decision makers, said, well, let's just tear the damn thing down, raise it to the ground, and start all over again.
0: Right.
1: And they looked at what the problem had been, and they said that the ultimate issue was that things were being brought in from outside the Soviet Union, manufactured in the West, and then trucked in or flown in or what have you. And the on-the-site Russian manager who was responsible for putting it all together explained the slowdown in the construction by saying it's because of things coming through the borders and the amount of time it takes. If you could build many of those things here in the Soviet Union, then we'd be able to get your building done on time. So he violated, I mean, the American manager there agreed to that and violated the responsibilities that he had and allowed them to then start bringing in concrete slabs and whatnot that had been already pre-equipped with listening devices. And so they were going to raise the whole thing and turn it all back over to the Russians.
0: Right.
1: And then this friend of mine happened to have been there listening to this with shock. And he started thinking like an intelligence officer thinks. And he said, time out. Why give all that back? Let's take it all apart and ship it all to the United States, take it all apart, and then that way we'll be able to see exactly what their state-of-the-art listening equipment is.
0: Well, that's true.
1: And so that's what they wound up doing.
0: So they did that.
1: Yeah, which is a far greater thing than to sit around, contemplate your navel, and wring your hands, and whine and snivel about how bad the Russians were in building this building. I mean, they're taking advantage of an opportunity that virtually any responsible national government is going to take when it has a definable national interest.
0: All right.
1: Does that sound harsh?
0: No. No.
1: It's reality, or realpolitik, I guess.
0: I went to, about 3 years ago, I went to Russia.
1: Mm-hmm.
0: And I went to Moscow, and I had lunch in the Kremlin. Right inside the Kremlin. It was really neat.
1: Mm-hmm.
0: But you know what I noticed when I was there, John, was that I was being watched every single second. Every tour had a person with it that was government affiliated. And even though there have been many changes sort of on the surface in Russia, there were a lot of things. For example, we were on a tour and we had one fellow who was sightless, didn't have sight, and he had a video camera with him, and he was using the video camera not to capture pictures, but to capture audio, you know, because of the length of a videotape. And he was out wandering around Moscow and happened to be, had his camera on near a factory. And this was a factory where people were showing badges as they went in. And they arrested him. And they arrested his mother. And they interrogated him for hours and hours. So we found that, you know, there was not... In other words, I guess I'm asking you, is the Cold War really over?
1: Well, I'd have to answer you in two ways. The first is that the xenophobia and the suspicion that is so ingrained in the Russian mind is not something that is a creature of the Soviet state, but rather of the Russian states. And you saw that same fear of the outside, that fear and suspicion of foreigners back 200 years. So it's not a matter of it just because the wall has come down and the bad guys are supposedly not in charge anymore, that they're going to do away with that. Second piece of it is that, of course, I can understand why they would be taking umbrage at somebody taking pictures of badges, because, of course, it's a very easy trick to replicate a badge, put it on, and walk through the turnstile and gain access to whatever it is. I mean, that's an old counterintelligence point.
0: Sure, but this was on an open Moscow street.
1: Yeah. The other part is that they might very well have wanted to make a statement to whatever group you were associated with on that tour. I mean, all they've got to do is make one person miserable and everybody else becomes paranoid, and then they don't do anything.
0: I had a video camera with me inside. I had a video camera with me when I went inside the Russian armory or the armory, which is an incredible place. I mean, they could probably pay off their entire national debt if they began to sell what's in that armory. And I was taking some video, and this big, bone, gigantic Russian gorilla of a woman came up to me and drew her finger across her throat like, turn it off, sucker, or you're going to be dead meat. And I turned it off.
1: So she must have liked you then.
0: she definitely affected me. But I mean, I guess the question is, the Russians still have atomic weapons, gazillions of them. They still have submarines. They still have lots of stuff. Is there reason still to be concerned, or is the concern now far less?
1: Well, I think that the issue is, what is their focus? I don't know that their focus is necessarily on the same kinds of things that they had been concerned with previously. They had been previously concerned with military and political supremacy and superiority. Now, the issue, I think, is economic stability and viability, and ultimately bringing to bear their economic resources, and they're really vast economic resources if they can get at them.
0: If they can get at them.
1: Right.
0: That's exactly right. All right, we're at the bottom of the hour. Hold on, John. We'll be right back. lot of oil there if you could get to it, but they don't let anybody get to it. We're going to break here at the bottom of the hour. John Nolan is my guest. I'm Art Bell. This is Coast to Coast AM.
2: 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That was Art Bell hosting Coast to Coast AM on this Somewhere in Time.

0: Now, we take you back to the past on Art Bell Somewhere in Time.
1: Good morning, everybody. I'm Art Bell. My guest is John Nolan. He is an ex, if you ever are an ex-military intelligence officer. And we are going to shortly talk about the application to the civilian sector, and there is a big application in the civilian sector. He's written a book called Confidential, Uncover Your Competitors' Top Business Secrets Legally and Quickly, and Protect Your Own. Listen, I am conducting an experiment right now with our streaming video, and what I have now done is to swing the camera around for about the next half hour to a more northern sky, from the northwest to a more northern sky, and you will see, it's pitch black out there, but you will see my tower, my radio tower, in the photograph, and then, of course, the stars behind, so the radio tower will give you some form of, or some sort of reference for what you're seeing, and you might let me know how it's coming out on your monitor. But what you're seeing out there is dead black dark. I mean, it is totally black out there. And it should be pretty interesting. So it's experiment time tonight. You might let me know whether it looks okay. I'll keep it up for a half hour. Then we'll go back to in-studio pictures. And tomorrow night, when the meteor shower begins, we'll try and focus on that part of the sky that is relevant. I hope it's somewhere between northeast, north, and northwest. Otherwise, I'm going to have to move a camera, and that'll be a big pain in the neck. So, with all of that said, we'll get back to John Nolan in one moment. Stay right where you are.
0: Somewhere in Time with Art Bell continues, courtesy of Premier Networks.

0: All right, I'm probably going to venture into areas where I'm sure that John will not want to go. And John, when I do, you can tell me to get stuffed, all right? But I've got to ask the questions. There is a Matt Drudge report out in the last few days, John, that indicates that Osama bin Laden, the terrorist, may have up to 20 briefcase, suitcase type nuclear devices from the Russians. You think that could be true?
1: I think it's absolutely possible. They've not had a good control of their tactical nor very good command and control of their strategic nuclear forces.
0: Oh, my God.
1: We also know that the Spetsnaz guys, the Russian or the Soviet version of our special forces, have always had, not always, but for the past decades, at least two have all been equipped with suitcase-size nuclear devices for the express purpose of being able to carry them into various countries and use them for a variety of nefarious purposes. It's a heck of a lot more difficult to intercept them if they're given that mission than it is to intercept an intercontinental ballistic missile.
0: Would we know if somebody got into the country? God knows we've got porous borders. Would we know if a weapon of that sort had crossed our borders?
1: Probably not. Although I do know that there are all kinds of people dealing with potential doomsday situations such as those, localized doomsday, if you will.
0: Well, I mean, I know that we've got some sort of task force that reacts whenever there might be a nuclear anything anywhere, rather immediately, but would there be, I guess I'm asking, would there be a sufficient way for whoever brought it across to keep it from being detected? And your answer is yes.
1: My answer would be yes, simply because our borders are so large, so unprotected, in many cases so remote. It's, as you said, quite porous. No question about it. And then, with the amount of freedom that we enjoy as we move across the United States, it's not difficult for someone, once they've come in, to travel by bus or by train or by whatever mode of transportation they wanted to, except, of course, flying on the airlines, because they'd subject your luggage to a lot more scrutiny.
0: To a search.
1: That's not going to happen in any of the other modes of transportation, which would automatically allow you the opportunity to be dead in the middle of a major metropolitan area in a fairly...
0: I would assume that if a Mexican national, or for that matter even a Canadian national, wants to come into the country undetected, probably 7 or 8 times out of 10, they're going to make it.
1: Mm-hmm. Yep.
0: So a professional wanting to come in undetected would probably have better odds than that.
1: I would submit to you that that's a very likely possibility. But then again, at the same time, there needs to be somebody who has a roguish enough behavior, and that's one of the things that we always counted on, was a certain air of discipline.
0: As a matter of fact, you were in that field. In other words, you were psychologically profiling foreign leaders and other intelligence targets.
1: Yes,
0: right?
1: Indeed. As a matter of fact, it's sort of like Patton. You know, Patton said that he had studied the enemy all his life. He'd read the memoirs of his generals and his leaders. He's even read his philosophers and listened to his music, and he studied in detail the account of every damned one of his battles, and he knew exactly how he'd react under any set of circumstances, and he hasn't got the slightest idea of when Patton was going to whip the hell out of him. Uh-huh. And that's the whole nature of understanding the personality and psychological makeup of the guy on the other side of the equation. And we now do that, of course, in business. But if you're asking about bin Laden, it's the kind of thing that you really need to understand that adversary before you can ever try and take any countermeasures.
0: Well, if he would be willing to bomb the barracks that he did in Saudi Arabia, then if he had access to a suitcase nuke, the question would be, if you were assessing whether he had the intention to use it, what would you be likely to say?
1: Would he use it if he had the intention and the capability?
0: Yeah.
1: I would think that it would be foolish of us to discount the possibility. At the same time, we had to consider that Saddam Hussein could use exactly the same methodology.
0: Yes.
1: Earlier in this decade, for
0: still might.
1: Defensive purposes, and he still may. It's a heck of a lot cheaper than costing you 100,000 casualties, if you care about those kinds of things. And arguably, Saddam Hussein doesn't care very much about those kinds of
0: things.
1: Well,
0: yeah, I mean, look, if an American city went up, I have no idea even what we would do, how we would react, how we could react. We would, I'm sure, investigate, but would we ever be sure who it was? How could we retaliate? What could we do? Where is our defense for this kind of thing? It's pretty scary in a lot of ways. When the Cold War was going on, everybody knew who the players pretty much were, and everybody was held in check by the terror. Now we have individuals acquiring weapons of terror who are not held in check the way they once were.
1: That's true. We've become a much less stable world. The conditions of bipolarity, when it used to be the United States against the Soviet Union, and all the rest of them fell in pretty handily on one side of the equation or the other, and there was a clear set of leaders. Now, in these conditions of multipolarity, with many different sources of potential panic and terrorism and black rain, that you're going to have to look all the more closely at who your adversaries are. And unfortunately, the current administration doesn't seem to think that that's a plausible way of looking at the world. It's a lot easier to hug all the trees and to hug all of the people around those trees and call them all your friends.
0: Well, Jimmy Carter,
1: don't you love them.
0: Yeah, Jimmy Carter pretty well dismantled effectively a lot of our intelligence operations and really slashed and burned his way through them. Then they were sort of revived during the Reagan administration.
1: Exactly.
0: And now we're kind of back to the Carter days with regard to intelligence, aren't we?
1: Well, you know, it's really interesting. At the top, you asked about whether or not the agency was considering the possibility of conducting operations on behalf of American businesses.
0: Yes.
1: One of the leading proponents of that was Stansfield Turner, who was Jimmy Carter's classmate
0: right.
1: at the Naval Academy and
0: right.
1: then director of CIA,
0: correct?
1: Who presided over that dismantling of the intelligence, the human side of the intelligence community, that is the human source side of intelligence collection activities, preferring, of course, the technological collection platforms. And he's the one who was the primary floater of the of the trial balloons that the Clinton administration was sending up in the early days of its first term to have CIA do those kinds of things. And at the same time, there was a drawdown and a general derogation, a general dismissal of the need for human intelligence in the Clinton administration, preferring instead to listen to their own voices. And now, however, it's almost as if it's the beginning days of the Reagan administration again. The agency is out doing a far more aggressive job of recruiting human case officers.
0: Assets.
1: Professional intelligence professionals who can then go out and find the people who know what's happening mm-hmm. in other countries, in terrorist camps, you name it, wherever we need to have information in the interest of the national community.
0: Now, that's really interesting.
1: At the same time, the people who are there are leaving because they're so burdened with... it's almost like the way that pilots are fleeing the Air Force and the Navy in favor of American Airlines.
0: Well, what accounts for the pendulum swinging back while Clinton is still there?
1: I think that it's happening in spite of him, rather than because of him. It may have been that there were some things, and I would not ever claim to know everything about the inner machinations of the system. It may very well have been that he got such a terrible scare that he's changed the focus and given additional latitude to the development of the intelligence community.
0: You mean like the liberal who got mugged?
1: Becomes a conservative. That's exactly right. Classical definition of a conservative is a liberal who got mugged last night.
0: That's right.
1: You know, there were lots of places that Mr. Clinton has learned some lessons. And I think that the absence of the ticker tape parades for anybody who recently participated in the issue in Kosovo. I mean, they fired Clark, effectively. Not openly, but he's certainly not being treated as the great hero that that Schwarzkopf and others were. There were wholesale failures throughout the system for several years, and it may very well have been that at some point somebody got to Mr. Clinton and said, "You know, we've been screwing the pooch pretty badly here, and let's stop doing this, and we need to have better eyes and ears, and let's build this back up and again, but we don't have to advertise that we screwed the pooch. All we have to do is go out and tell people, add to your staff."
0: Mm-hmm. There were also recent reports of massive amounts of information walking out of Los Alamos and other high national security areas to the Chinese and so forth and so on. Any comment on that?
1: Oh, absolutely. Yes, the losses were considerable. All you've got to do is read the Christopher Cox report, as I'm sure, Art, you've already done.
0: Yes.
1: And you can gain pretty clear insights into that. The issue, of course, is that, sadly, that really dwarfs the amount of loss that American businesses suffer at the hands of the literally thousands of companies that exist in the United States solely for the purpose of serving as covers for action, or covers, that is to say, front organizations, on behalf of the People's Liberation Army, which, of course, owns virtually every business in the People's Republic of China.
0: Which, by the way, there's another place where I went. I went to China.
1: Ah.
0: And went up into Canton and on up into China. And what's really, this was a couple of years ago, and it scared the, Jesus, I mean, God, it scared me. I went up into the so-called economic area first, Shenzhen, and I have never, in all my life, and I of course I wasn't around during the mobilization for World War II, the industrial mobilization we went through, but seeing the old clips of it reminded me of what was going on there then, and it scared me. I mean, there were thousands and thousands of just thousands of trucks and commerce and factories. We went past 40 miles of nothing but factories on both sides under construction. And a good friend of mine, Bob Crane, just went back and he said, everything that was being worked on then is finished now. So if you were scared then, you ought to see it now. They're going to be, as within the next decade, an industrial nightmare for us, aren't they?
1: Yes. And that's absolutely true. If there's anything that the Chinese have done extraordinarily well, it's been to divert, copy, obtain, encourage, or otherwise transfer American and other Western technologies for the express purpose of building their economic infrastructure.
0: That's right.
1: To guarantee that they will be able to achieve that regional and then later worldly hegemony that the Chinese have always been after. If they look at a long-range plan, they're not looking at it like an American corporate executive who is concerned with quarterly earnings and reports. What they're interested in is what will be on the horizon 10 years, 20 years, 50 years from now, 100 years from now. Mm. They can understand the long view. We don't have the art of the long view, no pun intended. But we just don't have that in American society today, and so we tend not to be able to recognize it. But taking those snapshots, as you've just provided us, is an excellent way of understanding that the Chinese have used our openness, if you will, and our desires to sell our products in other parts of the world, to include selling the plants that make those products.
0: Well, how really bad a position are we in? For example, I'm into electronics, have been since I was a youngster.
1: Mm-hmm.
0: And I used to build things, John. But in America today, you can't build things anymore. Our young people are no longer able to go down and buy pieces and parts and electronics and capacitors and resistors and transistors. I mean, there are rare places where you can get them, but as a general rule, you can't. And what you do is you buy completed products that come from Japan or China or Korea.
2: 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And now, Art Bell.

0: Welcome to Nigh Underground, bringing you Art Bell classics all the way from the high desert. 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And now, Art Bell.
1: A concept that is very difficult in the United States for people to grasp.
2: They do understand that very well over there. What I have never been too clear on is they're undergoing certainly an economic revolution right now. Most people say that a social revolution will follow fairly closely on the heels of an economic revolution. But the Chinese seem to have that more or less under control. Their communist political system is still firmly in place, and yet they're proceeding economically almost as a full capitalist state. It's really weird.
1: Well, as far as I can detect, and from my poor, humble view of the world, the Chinese probably learned a great deal from Mr. Gorbachev's experience. You know, he tried to turn a socialist slant capitalist, or a socialist slant communist system, into a capitalistic system without all of the economic infrastructure in place, and yet with all of the freedoms that the democracies require. And unfortunately, he put the political and social horse behind the cart, that is, the economic cart that it should have been dragging.
2: Right.
1: So in the Chinese case, what they've essentially done is they've recognized that they have to have all of the economic reforms and all of the economic power in place first, or else the people who are striving for openness, freedom, and all of that, which means freedom and openness and access to many creature comforts, they're not going to be able to get that unless the infrastructure is there. Gorbachev didn't have the infrastructure. The Chinese are going to make dang sure that the infrastructure is there before they allow any economic or social, any political or social changes to occur.
2: Well, they're certainly doing that. All right, John, hold on. We're at the top of the hour. Pretty good break here for you. We'll be right back, and we'll discuss your book, Confidential, Uncover Your Competitors' Top Business Secrets Legally and Quickly, and Protect Your Own.
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2: All right, I'm told that the northeast part of the sky is where I want to be for the meteor shower that we're going to monitor with live streaming video. I'm looking right now at the north to slightly east of north sky, and we'll move it around to the northeast when we do the experiment. In the next half hour, I will bring it back in studio again so you can see what's going on. What you're seeing right now is a shot in absolute darkness of my radio tower. It's a third generation night vision scope hooked up to

0: to a TV camera and then sent to you on streaming video. It's remarkable. My guest is an ex-spy, John Nolan. He would use the term military intelligence officer. I think probably out here we'd say spy. We'll get back to him shortly.
1: You're listening to Art Bell, Somewhere in Time. Tonight featuring Coast to Coast AM from August 10th, 1999.

0: All right. Once again, here is John Nolan. John, welcome back.
1: Good morning.
0: Good morning. John, is in the agency, do they use the word spy?
1: Typically not.
0: I didn't think so.
1: You'll use things like case officer to describe those of us who go out and convince other people to take $50 a month in the undying gratitude of the American people to betray their countries. So that would be a case officer. An agent or a source would be the type of a person that you would recruit from that other country to help achieve our national aims. So there are professional intelligence officers on one hand who really don't enjoy being called spies. And the people who are the people whom you recruit.
0: They're the spies, really.
1: And they are the real spies, yes, indeed. We're people who help them do what it is that they need to do by way of giving them training and those kinds of things, which, of course, is partly why we sat down and wrote the book Confidential, was to allow other people to gain access to those same kinds of skills that we would.
0: All right, you have taken your military experience, obviously.
1: Obviously.
0: And converted it to the civilian sector.
1: Yes.
0: I mean, just the title of your book alone really says it all, Confidential. Uncover your competitors' top business secrets legally and quickly and protect your own. All right, there's a lot of business people out there listening this morning, and I'm sure they would like to know. Obviously, they can buy your book. They can go to my website and hop across to Amazon.com and buy the book. And by the way, thank you for the autographed copy.
1: Oh, you're welcome.
0: They can also, no doubt, go to their local bookstore. Is it presently available nationwide?
1: Yes. As a matter of fact, I've been in several Borders and Barnes & Nobles here up and down the East Coast during this most recent tour. And they've had them in quite a few of the places.
0: Pretty weird, isn't it? I've written a few books, too. And you go into a store and you kind of look around, you look around. Ooh, there's your book. And you sort of just sort of go, oh.
1: Well, the best part of it was being in New York a couple of weeks ago and walking down Fifth Avenue and walking past the Barnes & Noble.
0: And there it was. Huh?
1: And there were about 18 of them all stacked up in a window display. And I said, well, they must be serious about this book.
0: They must be.
1: You know, you tend to be your own harshest and worst critic.
0: Oh, I know.
1: You don't expect to see things like that. And when you do, it's kind of crazy. And for people such as myself, my family... gives me all kinds of grief for having spent many years avoiding even family cameras, and now I talk on the Art Bell Show.
0: Yes, yes, there you are. Well,
1: it's kind of the yin and the yang. I mean, you know, on CNBC financial stuff at noon on one day and the next, and later on that same day talking to Art Bell.
0: Well, all right, let us then begin to look at the business community a little bit and how you take what you have done and apply it to the civilian sector. How do you do that? Give me a tip, just sort of like an example of somebody who might be in business who could utilize your techniques and what they would be.
1: Okay. Say, for example, you're a manufacturer and you've got a competitor who has better products than you do.
0: Right.
1: Gets them out on time. At a better price point, and you see that their rejection rates or their return rates are much lower than yours, and they're much more profitable. You're not aware of exactly how they do that, and so you want to learn what gives them that advantage so that you can reduce that advantage somehow. Or if they are somebody who has been consistently beating you to market. I mean, for the intelligence professionals, we have a phrase that is, there's no such thing as a coincidence.
0: All right.
1: You see the guy in the airport in Madrid one day, and you see him again in Orly the next day, and you see him in Frankfurt the next day, you're liable not to see him the day in Warsaw. You know, you're liable to be dead by then. Same thing happens if your competitor is always beating you to market. There's no such thing as a coincidence. Typically, it's because he's better and generally better informed, generally better informed about you. And so what it means is that he is probably capitalizing on a process that allows him to, A, identify what it is that he needs, B, send those requirements to the people who can go out and get the information. C, have them report it back and analyze it, and then put it into an actionable form. That is something that you can take action upon. Because there's no sense in going out and saying, tell me everything about company X.
0: Right.
1: That doesn't really give you any advantage. Tell me when company X is coming out with a new product, at what price point, in what quantities, and through which distribution system or channel. Then that's going to give you an opportunity to perhaps build your own product, similar product,
0: uh-huh.
1: in order to either counter or perhaps even achieve the first market advantage that your competitor may otherwise enjoy.
0: How would you argue to the business person out there, you know, I mean, the old American ethic of, I don't know, we're entrepreneurs, and I guess some would make an argument that what you're discussing right now is not ethical.
1: Well, let's say that John D. Rockefeller was a fairly successful entrepreneur. One of the things that he felt was a necessary ingredient was that knowing everything about your own, next to knowing everything about your own business, the next best thing is knowing all about the other guy's business. And he was fairly successful doing that.
0: Oh, yeah.
1: If you've got stockholders, say, for example, you're IBM. And IBM, of course, had a body blow shock when their whole world got turned around by two guys hanging out in Steve Jobs' mother's garage in Cupertino, California, huh?
0: Yep.
1: I mean, they weren't paying attention to their knitting, and all of a sudden there was such a thing as a personal computer. Now, IBM has one of the better business intelligence organizations in the world.
0: Do they?
1: And they're not looking just at their big competitors, because they know them fairly well, but they're also looking at all of the smaller companies.
0: Everything that's coming up from below.
1: Sure, because that's where their real threats are. I mean, they're watching the other guys all the time, of course, but they're also looking for new technologies that are going to change the face of their business, and arguably, Apple changed the face of American business with the introduction of the personal computer. Not that they have primacy now, but they certainly had a major impact. And could IBM have done some other things? If IBM had paid a little bit more attention to Bill Gates, we wouldn't know who Bill Gates was. As an example.
0: When you get down, though, to the nitty-gritty of how this is actually done. Yeah. Then you're really talking about all the same things that you're talking about with regard to the old Soviet Union or whatever current level of military intelligence gathering we're doing. In other words,
1: certainly you're finding people who know what's going on and then finding the ways in which you can cause them to tell you what it is that you need to have them give you. If a company would say, go out and get me everything and about this particular issue, and I don't care how you get it, then the chances are that you're going to step over certainly some ethical boundaries as well as some legal boundaries.
0: Huh.
1: We operate, as I said earlier, we're not interested in going to jail for any company.
0: Right.
1: Certainly not. But we know where the legal guidelines take us. We know where we're not going to do something illegal. We're not going to go out and bribe somebody. We're not going to go out and pay somebody for the secrets to the kingdom. But we are going to very assiduously, piece by piece by piece, gather up that information that may very well represent that secret that somebody else may not wish to have out in the marketplace. And we would do that by identifying all of those places where information exists, all those information nodes. For example, in the old days, we might go out and try and recruit somebody who we might tempt with a lot of money.
0: Right,
1: okay?
0: Right.
1: And he or she sits near a safe that contains all of the secret information, and so we give them a Minox, and when nobody else is looking, they take out the file and they photograph everything, and then they leave that cassette of film in a dead drop somewhere, and somebody comes along, services it, takes it back reads what's on the film, and then we've got the secrets. Okay, that's not something that we would do. However, if it's a matter of knowing that there are five vendors who all visit a company's manufacturing facility and get tours, then we'll darn sure go find some of the representatives from those vendor companies, and we'll start talking to them about what it is that they've learned. We'll for sure talk to people who used to work at that company. We'll for sure talk to people who work there now, if we need to, and employ a variety of techniques. Indeed, the whole first third of the book Confidential speaks to the nature of elicitation as opposed to interviewing or interrogating people in order to get them to give you information without necessarily making them suspicious or uncooperative or what have you. And in a little while, if some people in your audience would like to get a piece of paper and a pencil, we'll give a list of maybe a dozen of those kinds of things that are taken straight out of the book that speak to the kinds of techniques that we would use. And, of course, it's useful for people to be aware of those things so that if they encounter them the next time that an IRS agent is auditing them, it might be useful for them to be aware of those kinds of things.
0: Well, what about intelligence gathering, for example, let's see, how can I put this, using audio bugs?
1: Oh, yes.
0: Using various technological ways to gather intelligence about what's being done, what your competitor is doing, and so forth. What's legal and what's not?
1: Well, that's clearly illegal. Putting a listening device in somebody's office, broadcasting from one place to another for the purpose of intercepting proprietary and sensitive conversations is clearly illegal. That doesn't mean that people don't do it. As a matter of fact, a fellow whom we use for many of our protection projects, that is when a company hires us to find out what their competition is doing, very often they also ask us to make sure that their competitors can't do it to them. And sometimes we call upon this particular group of folks headed by Kevin Murray up in New Jersey who bring $250,000 worth of equipment into a facility to see whether or not somebody's bugging their facility. And not too long ago, Kevin and his guys were twisting knobs at a place in the middle of the United States, and they suddenly heard a broadcast of somebody talking on a channel that they shouldn't have been talking on. And so the more they researched it there inside that facility, it was a large manufacturing facility, they learned that they were hosting a delegation from a certain Asian country.
0: Oh.
1: And this broadcast was in the language of that certain Asian country. And it turned out that what they were doing was they were forbidden to bring in cameras and other devices such as that. So they knew that, and as they were going through, what it turned out was that two of the people on this tour group were broadcasting from their body mics the things that they were reading on desks, the layout of the plant, and et cetera.
0: Holy smokes.
1: All that kind of stuff to the bus that was out in the parking lot, which was the listening station for the microphones.
0: Whew.
1: And so, and that is not an unusual event.
0: Now, once you have found something like that, how do you address it?
1: Well, you got a couple of ways you can address it. You can rip it out, which is not the smart thing to do.
0: Or
1: knowing that it's there, you leave it there, and then you make certain that they hear what it is that you want them to hear.
0: That's the smarter approach.
1: That's the smarter approach. In the world of warfare, they call that deception. In business, people are squeamish about using that word, and so we refer to it as perception management. That is, creating perceptions in someone's mind that might be inaccurate, and managing them sufficiently to ensure that they take actions that are consistent with our clients' best interests instead of their own.
0: So, with regard to your action in the civilian sector, if you were to find something like this, you would not perhaps hesitate to advise a client of his options with regard to disseminating disinformation.
1: Absolutely not. Nothing
0: illegal about that.
1: Nothing. I mean, it's certainly not illegal, immoral, or fattening to protect yourself.
0: Uh-huh.
1: I mean, it may be illegal, immoral, and fattening to go out and use things that that are like bugs, for example. But to protect yourself from those things, certainly not.
0: So then, do you think it would be more advantageous, generally, to have your client begin feeding disinformation, more advantageous than to, say, call the police and have him busted and pay a big fine or something like that?
1: Well, the problem with busting them and fines and all that other stuff is that, number one, that's not real sexy stuff for most of your local gendarmerie, huh?
0: Sure.
1: Secondly, typically people who are going to put something in are not going to leave their fingerprints on it. So, for example, they may have gone down to their local Spies R Us and bought something.
0: Going to be hard to prove, in other
1: words.
0: But
1: it's typically very hard to prove who put it in, unless they happen to come in and get caught one night servicing it because a battery went dead, if it happens to be one of those real cheap things that uses batteries that,
0: yeah,
1: that go dead. But it's almost inevitably, well, it's not inevitable. It's nearly impossible unless you do something to poison the information stream and then track the behaviors of others to see what they're doing with the information that you put into the stream. That's the only time that you're going to find that somebody has actually engaged in an activity. You know, there was a firm up in Boston that was manufacturing things that helped huge mailings go out, kind of like an addressograph, multigraph, but not that exact process. And they had a Japanese competitor, and the Japanese competitor hired away the sales manager from the company. Duplo was the name of the company. And ultimately, what he was doing was penetrating their dial-in marketing system.
0: Oh, boy.
1: To identify who the company's clients were, and what he would do is then erase the incoming messages.
0: Okay, John, hold it right there. We've got a break. We'll be right back.
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1: My guest is a spook. An ex-spook. An ex-military intelligence operative. John Nolan. His book is confidential. Uncover your competitors' top business secrets legally and quickly. And protect your own. And we'll get back to him shortly. Listen, we live in strange times. A Chinese curse is upon us. Interesting times and all that. Well, they sure are interesting. Y2K is looming. By the way, I have booked, you will want to know, Gary North for the 19th. A lot of you have been asking for that, and here it comes. Gary North on the 19th. That's next week. Anyway, whether Y2K turns out to be something or nothing, the weather certainly is something right now. The weather, there is something radically, radically wrong with the weather. Here in the American Southwest, I can assure you, I mean, we're in August right now. We should be at 115 degrees every day near Death Valley. The people in Arizona should much like this area, be in that temperature range. We have been in the 80s and 90s at best. We've seen it going down to 61 degrees at night. The East Coast is in severe drought. The Northwest, plagued by lightning storms like they've never seen. The weather has changed.
0: 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Tonight featuring Coast to Coast AM from August 10th, 1999.

0: Once again, John Nolan, and you were talking about a company, I think, in Boston, was it?
1: Yeah, exactly. We were talking about how a company might want to find the ways in which its adversaries are doing it dirt, and in this particular case, it was a foreign competitor that hired away its director of marketing, and he took with them the access codes to their dial-in customer service marketing lines.
0: Oh, brother.
1: And so they would find out who called in and said, hey, send one of your people over to buy an X or to sell me an X.
0: Yeah.
1: And then he'd write that down and then send one of his guys over.
0: Ahead of him.
1: Ahead of the other people. Well, actually, he'd just go ahead and delete the message, and they never knew that it came in. And then they finally figured out what was happening, and so they went to some of their preferred customers and said, hey, would you call us and just leave this prearranged telephone number, and it will only be used for this purpose? And so they gave five or six of their customers a couple of telephone numbers that these people could leave on the message that didn't exist in any other way and for any other purpose. So they'd say, hi there, this is Al Bell, or this is Art Bell calling, and I'd like for you to come out and sell me something. Call me back at 555-1212.
0: Right.
1: And of course, 555-1212 was the only number assigned to Art Bell, and had nothing to do with his company. And so when that phone number rang by Dirtballs Incorporated, they knew that that Dirtballs Incorporated was reading their mail.
0: You bet.
1: And they did that. They probably got about 30 or 40 of those that they used in the evidence. And that's I believe, still under litigation in the Northeast as a trade secrets violation. And that's not an uncommon practice. It's an illegal practice. And, of course, that's what we're trying to avoid, is encourage people to use the legal and the ethical ways of getting the information, which is already there. I mean, we're such a porous society. We talked about our porous borders earlier.
0: Yes.
1: People talk far too much, far more than what they need to talk about.
0: They sure do.
1: And what we're trying to do is encourage people to do things legally and not get themselves or their companies in trouble.
0: And just as effectively, I presume.
1: And just as effectively. You know, it's really interesting. We've got a professional society of which we're members. There's about 8,000 members of an organization called the Society of Competitive Intelligence Professionals, headquarters is located in Arlington, Virginia, Alexandria, Virginia.
0: Alexandria.
1: You can find out more about that off of our website, which is IntelPros, IntelPros.com, just in case you like to take a look at some of the library articles there on
0: all right.
1: The things we've been discussing. But the skip code of ethics is also listed there. And one of the things is that we always have to identify ourselves before conducting an interview by our real name and by our company name.
0: Uh-huh.
1: And we always do that. We keep track of the people that we call. We always want to be able to call them back if we need to. And we build a little file on each of the sources that we use, whether we meet them at a trade show or whether we meet them over the phone.
0: Well, it's always, you must walk a very fine line.
1: Sure we do. And it's because we know where the line is. We do essentially what they teach you in flight school. You know, they tell you that there's a rule. The first rule is not to fly your aircraft into the trees. And so the way that you violate that rule is by flying pretty close to the trees, and then all of a sudden there's one that's big enough that comes up and bites you in the in the butt.
0: Yeah, you bet.
1: And so when we know where the line is, we stay far away from it enough. But, you know, we don't have to go over that line.
0: Whereas the average businessman who would decide to take this route without your assistance would probably crash right into the tree.
1: They might very well do that. And that's one of the reasons that we wrote the book for small and medium-sized companies as well. Because the large guys have got the bodacious bucks that they can put into a business intelligence organization, whereas our approach to it is helping small and medium-sized companies, as well as larger ones, understand how much information is already inside the company.
0: Without going into details, I have a sponsor who's a friend of mine, Bob Crane, C. Crane Company.
1: Sure.
0: And he has invented a number of proprietary products, things that he invented or that I helped him invent, one way or the other.
1: Right.
0: They were invented. And they have been ravaged. I mean, stolen and ideas ripped off and on and on and on and on. And it's something he's faced. He's a what I would call somewhere between probably now a medium-sized company. When I first met him, he was, you know, in his kitchen putting things together to sell. He's now at least a medium-sized company, and he's really, really got problems of the sort you're talking about.
1: Sure.
0: And it's a source of incredible aggravation for him. And you really don't know how to, when somebody, for example, steals something from you, you also then have to know what to do to try to rectify that, to go after them and get them to stop doing what they're doing. Does your book address that?
1: Oh, yes, absolutely. That's the third part of the book. The first, of course, is the elicitation that we talked about earlier. Second is collecting information from both internal sources and external sources in an organized and coherent and rigorous way. And the third part is on protecting yourself from people who do these kinds of things and worse. The people who not only do them legally and ethically, but also the ones who do them illegally. For example, if you were to want to really protect yourself, the first thing you got to do is understand what it is that you want to protect. I mean, you can't just say, I want to protect everything in the company, because then you put gates and guards and guns and dogs around everything,
0: sure,
1: and you never
0: sure.
1: get your product out there.
0: That's you can't do business that
1: and
0: way.
1: You can't do business that way. So, at some point, you've got to say, this is the crown jewel of the week. This is the set of crown jewels of the month or the year. These are the things that we need to protect.
0: Right.
1: Then you have to understand who the other guys are, who are looking at you. Who are your competitors? Who are your direct competitors? Who are your emerging competitors? And etc. Once you've got an idea of who they are, then you can begin to isolate on the kinds of things that they will do to get the information about you. Some companies only go on the basis of what they read in the media. So those would be librarian function intelligence organizations, okay? Then there are others that have got full-service intelligence organizations where they go after people as well as they might do overhead photography of your facility, you name it, okay?
0: Well, I've talked to Bob. He's shopped all the time.
1: I'm sure he is.
0: When he says shopped, that means somebody comes in
1: and wants to visit, wants to buy part of his technology, wants to team with him, wants to partner with
0: him. You betcha.
1: You got all those things.
0: Yep.
1: And if he's not getting a non-disclosure agreement and a confidentiality agreement with very stringent penalties for violation of them, as soon as that guy walks in the door, then he doesn't have a good corporate counsel advising him. That's part number one.
0: And so he should have.
1: Okay. The second thing he should do is understand what it is that the guys are going to do when they come in. Are they going to be trying to recruit away his leading technical experts? Or are they going to try and develop relationships with them so that while the guy continues to work for Crane, then he winds up telling Crane's competitor?
0: Yeah.
1: What it is. And he gets them on the phone, he gets them at a soccer game, he gets them at a trade show, he gets them at a professional meeting, something like that, and he begins to develop a relationship with him.
0: A good example would be, and I don't want to get too specific, but
1: sure.
0: a technical product which Bob's technicians improved on vastly. Well, the manufacturer of that product didn't want to have to buy that or lease that from Bob.
1: Right.
0: And so
1: they stole it.
0: Yeah.
1: Yeah. And it happens all the time. And it happens all the time because most of the people who have pieces of the information aren't aware of how much, when they're aggregated, those individual pieces add up to.
0: Well,
1: does that make sense to you?
0: Yes, it does. Within the company itself, let's say you've got 50, 60 employees in a
1: sure.
0: company, what kind of steps does the CEO of that company take to ensure that information is not walking out the door through the telephone, through conversations with vendors and all the rest of it? How do you do that?
1: Well, there's one way that is even described in the book Confidential, where we actually laid out in the book a whole project where we helped the company identify what was most critical for them to protect and all the things that we did to attack the company on behalf of the company, replicating the behaviors that is acting like all of the bad guys in their competitive universe. And we attacked them through waste archaeology. That's a nice way of saying dumpster diving.
0: Yep. Right?
1: Not a nice thing to do in the South in the summertime, I'll tell you.
0: So in other words, you act as kind of like a computer hacker is employed to try and test the security of...
1: Exactly.
0: Uh-huh.
1: We might call people at their homes, call them with a ruse that might suggest that we are representing a company that wants to hire somebody with their talents. And the very first thing they start doing is selling themselves.
0: Boy.
1: Talking about the projects that they're working on today.
0: Sure.
1: Because, I mean, that's their only commodity, isn't it?
0: People, like, talk, right, you know, people talk too damn much.
1: And exactly. And when people, you know, we train. I mean, we've got the Center for Operational Business Intelligence down in Florida where we've processed about 250 people through there in a one-week course. And we offer elicitation courses around the country teaching people how to get people to tell them things without asking them questions and making them suspicious or uncooperative or what have you. Mm-hmm. And when we do that, people open up. People tell us things. As a matter of fact, one of the things at the school, one of the evening exercises is to go out and get people's bank account numbers, their PIN numbers, the amount of money they've got in the bank or on their credit card or what have you. Not for the purpose of misusing it, but just as a confidence builder for our students. To show how easily Americans will give up what most people think is pretty sensitive personal information. But we can get them to do that with very little training. And the flip side of it is training your people to know when these techniques are being used against them, either in person or on the phone or via email, as an example.
0: Businesses, innovative businesses, really are almost at war. I mean, that's a strong word to use, but there's not a big difference, is there?
1: If you're looking at it the way that Sun Tzu does it, the 5th century BC Chinese military strategist whose writings are in many CEOs' offices, when we go and talk to the senior leadership of American companies, they've got Sun Tzu and the Art of War, Sun Tzu and the Art of Business, a variety of books that set the stage. And if, of course, you're dealing with the Japanese, most of their military orientation is transplanted directly into their economic battlefield.
0: Well, let me tell you a little something. I lived in Japan for 10 years, actually, Okinawa, for a decade. So I learned a lot about the Japanese people. And one thing I learned, I actually worked for a Japanese company. My boss was Japanese. And they are deceptively polite and cordial and will just go out of their way to put forward the very best face they can. But if it suits their purpose, they will steal you blind in business and won't think twice about it.
1: True enough. You know, there's an interesting movie that came out about 3 years ago in Japan, probably after you came back. And the opening sequences of it show this fellow in an airport getting ready to check all of his luggage. A Japanese fellow. And he's in Rome.
0: Uh-huh.
1: The setting is in the early 1950s. And he goes on to become the hero of this whole movie. But the opening scene is of him with three suitcases, one with his clothes in it, and the other two with sprockets and carburetors belts and seat arrangements, and handlebar things, and etc. Braking instruments, brake pads, you name it. And it was Mr. Honda who had been touring all over Italy looking at Moto Guzzi and a variety of other Vespa motorcycle manufacturers.
0: Oh, brother.
1: Getting the best of their technology to take back to Japan. And when they said, sorry, you can only take two suitcases, then he took a bunch of the other stuff that was in the third suitcase, out and dangled it on his body. I mean, he had chains hanging from his belt and all kinds of things. Looked almost like a comical figure until you realized that he was then going to throw away that third suitcase with his clothes in it so that he could carry back all of these things in order to start building Honda motorcycles.
0: And unfortunately...
1: And characterized him as a hero.
0: Yeah, unfortunately, our customs people around the world, really are not prepared nor trained properly to understand what it is they're seeing, are they?
1: Absolutely not. People don't look. How many times has U.S. Customs ever tossed your bags when you've been on your way out of the United States? Never.
0: Never.
1: Never. No full body cavity searches on the way out.
0: Never, never, never.
1: On the way back in, it's a different story. Right? In
0: yes,
1: some cases.
0: Yes, but
1: according to the profile.
0: But I must tell you, when I travel, I travel with a great deal of electronics. I mean, I have suitcases that are just nothing but stem to stern electronics.
1: Mm-hmm.
0: And going to all kinds of wild places in the world, occasionally, yes, they'll open up a suitcase, but I must tell you that most times it runs through that little scanner and the person sits there and looks at it and passes the suitcase right through, and there's no way in hell they could have known what was in that suitcase. It was nothing but a tangle of electronics that would have taken an hour if they'd opened it to figure it out.
1: Mm-hmm.
0: And it just boop, right by.
1: But they're not rocket scientists sitting there at $4.25 an hour anyway. They'd never be able to identify what it is anyway.
0: You're absolutely right, but I have been just simply astounded at what they have let through. It's scary, because if they'll let that through, then any sort of circuitry, electronics, simply disguised to look like a radio is going to go right through.
1: You know, the funniest thing that I ever saw with regard to going through those gates was my... going through the gates at Honolulu, going further west into the Pacific.
0: Yes.
1: Where I had not recharged and this was in the early part of the 1980s.
0: Wait a minute, John. We're again
1: out of time?
0: Top of the hour, so hold that story. It's a good cliffhanger, and then I've got some breaking news for you. We'll turn back to the international situation. India and Pakistan, not good news there, folks. We'll be back. I'm Art Bell. This is Coast to Coast AM.
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0: Somewhere in Time with Art Bell continues, courtesy of Premier Networks.
1: This is a very interesting program. John Nolan is here. He is a 20-year military intelligence operative, and he's turned his attention to the private sector with his book, Confidential, Uncover Your Competitors' Top Business Secrets Legally and Quickly and Protect Your Own. It's kind of a 101 on how to do what I guess you have to do these days. And we'll get back to John in a moment. I've got a couple of very, very interesting facts here.
0: Now, we take you back to the past on Art Bell Somewhere in Time.

0: All right, here we go once again with John Nolan. John, this comes from the Indianapolis Symphony Orchestra. Kind of an interesting fact. Somebody involved at the top. It says, Art, please ask John about a few movies and how close to reality they might have been. Conspiracy Theory, True Lies, and Enemy of the State.
1: You know, I get asked that question quite a bit, most particularly with Enemy of the State.
0: Mm-hmm.
1: Enemy of the State, of course, being the 25th reunion, I guess, of Gene Hackman with that basic story
0: right.
1: From the movie The Conversation. So it's not a new treatment, but rather an older treatment of a basic theme. Where there's a rogue within the intelligence community who does terrible things to small furry animals, if you will.
0: Yeah.
1: But then again, on the flip side of it, Will Smith does play a lawyer, and so it might not be that it's bad things that the intelligence rogue was doing. There are some aspects to certain roguish behaviors, and those roguish behaviors have been perpetrated by people in many different countries. I mean, there are French intelligence operatives and Germans and British, as well as Americans and others, who have done things that have been off the reservation, if you will. But by and large, those kinds of things are the creations of Hollywood, as opposed to the way in which most intelligence operations are managed and run and controlled, so as to ensure that nobody gets so caught up and so fixated in their own quest for power that they don't play by the rules. And the rules actually are rather stringent.
0: Mm-hmm.
1: If I were to say anything at all about that, I would say that we probably play by more stringent rules than most other countries, and indeed my colleagues from other intelligence services have often characterized it in pretty unflattering terms, almost as if we play the intelligence game as Pollyannas. Oleg Gordievsky, who was one of those guys who was placed at risk by Aldrich Ames, who defected in London before they put the habeas corpus on him for being somebody who'd been cooperating with our government, a former KGB officer, said about 7 or 8 years, as long as you Americans continue to make intelligence a moral issue, you won't understand. And that pretty much captures the way that other countries view intelligence operations as opposed to the United States.
0: Well, wasn't there an incident in which, back during the kidnappings in Iran and so forth and so on, where some Russians were kidnapped, and I seem to recall the Russian intelligence services sent a whole bunch of body parts back to family members to the kidnappers. And
1: indeed. Yeah. And that was always a very profound lesson, to get 7 of your brother's fingers.
0: Mm-hmm.
1: To somebody who was doing it. Yeah, the Russians were not going to play the games. The Israelis don't play the game very much. I mean, they play by their own rules. And, you know, we might say, please let our people go, please let our people go. We're going to file a diplomatic protest. We're going to send you a diplomatic note. Well, you know, that really doesn't bother a whole lot of people. What bothers them is if somebody takes directed actions against them, such as exactly the case that you just described, where the Iranians, the new Iranians, stopped doing dastardly things to the Russians because they knew that the price that they'd have to pay was just not a satisfactory price.
0: Yeah, limbs coming back.
1: Yep.
0: All right, he goes on here, a little more mundane and down the alley of your book here. How easy is it, he asks, for contract security officers, or janitors even, to to get secret information for companies who are the targets. Who are the targets?
1: That's terrifically easy. As a matter of fact, I'm acquainted with a case where a fellow came in to the security director one morning and wanted to, he was a contract janitor working in the company at night. And he was coming off his shift and going off to his regular day job. And he stopped in to tell the security manager that he had been approached the day before by somebody who wanted him to take $10,000 for a year to take every bit of trash out of the proposal conference room and the executive suite and put them into orange trash bags so that when he took them out and laid them next to the dumpster out back,
0: they'd know what to take.
1: They would know which trash bags to take. And so the security manager thought that that was kind of neat. One of our fellows happened to be in there at the time and said, "Well, wait a second, why is it that you came in and reported this?" And the guy said, "Well, I was pissed." And he said, "What were you so angry about?" And he said, "Well, that they would think that I would do that for $10,000. And they said, "Well, why is that?" And he said, "Well, so-and-so is already paying me $15 a year," and then realized that he was about to step on his nose. He no longer works there, but the simple fact of the matter is that he was offended that somebody was offering him less money than he was already getting paid to do exactly the same thing.
0: I've got you. So the answer is it's very easy.
1: Yeah, and most people, I mean, if you want to know the most dangerous trash can in the company, it's the one immediately adjacent to the photocopy machine. And the principle operating there is that if the secretary goes down and makes 10 copies, and 9 of them come out fine, and 1 of them comes out somewhat skewed, and she knows that her boss isn't going to want to pass those around the table because it doesn't look as pretty as the rest of them. She'll throw those into the trash can because they don't look pretty. Not because the information on them isn't of any value.
0: I understand.
1: And sometimes they'll make the trash guy's job a little bit easier by tearing it in half, as if to say, "This is more important. Pay attention to this."
0: All right. West of the Rockies. Hello there. You're on the air with John Nolan.
2: Good evening, gentlemen.
0: Good evening.
2: Let's just leave it at West of the Rockies.
0: Yeah.
2: Let's go by Youssef. How, I've got a question and a comment. How does one deal with the Israelis? Question.
0: Well, that's a very broad question, sir.
1: Yes, in what regard? Are you talking about industrial espionage directed against the United States or terrorism, counterterrorism, political issues?
0: What do you
2: mean? I had the privilege, if you want to call it that, of attending a company function. Not my company, another company. And when everybody was properly oiled at the table, the escort of one of the ladies started very subtly pumping people as to what they did.
1: Mm-hmm. Spotting and assessing is what we would call it.
2: And I immediately took offense to it.
1: Uh-huh.
2: So I took a napkin, started sketching, and getting all the data basically I could on it. And then I went to my interface within the company and said, "You got a problem. This is what he looks like. This is the name he's going by. He claims to be Israeli."
0: So
2: that was my approach.
0: Okay, I understand, but I don't understand exactly the nature of the question. I guess that John's answer would be to do what you did. You did the right thing.
1: Yes, most people don't pay attention to that, Youssef, as you have. Most people are not as situationally or generally aware of the ways in which people try and gather information.
0: That's the whole point of the book,
1: you're
0: right?
1: Aware.
0: That's the whole point of your book.
1: Yes. Obviously, you're aware of the nature of identifying somebody who is in a position and assessing that person's vulnerabilities or willingness to provide information for one reason or another. You know, it may be Jonathan Pollard, who is, of course, now in the United States in jail for
0: right.
1: a very long time, and hopefully he'll remain there no matter what pressures are being brought to bear on Mr. Clinton to have him released. But there are many people who will be under an assessment microscope virtually every day to find out what it is that would cause them to violate company secrecy or national secrecy agreements about what it is that they have access to each day. And that's just the simple process of the intelligence world, where you spot someone, you identify them, you assess what their motivation is, and then you feed that motivation to allow them the opportunity to make you a happier and smarter camper.
0: There you are. First time caller line, you're on the air with John Nolan. Hi.
3: Hello.
0: Hello.
3: Yeah, Art.
0: Yes, sir. Where are you?
3: I'm Jim. I'm up in Northwest Georgia.
0: Okay.
3: I'm a security director for a large nationally known carpet manufacturer.
0: Okay.
3: Over the last, I'd say, 5 years, here in this area, we've had a number of incidences that has involved the theft of proprietary information. In fact, there's a couple of lawsuits pending over that among competition, but it also goes outside the United States. We have some problems with a couple of our foreign competitors. I guess I got two questions here. First, based upon what I've heard tonight, and I was fortunate enough to have bought John's book in advance, just, I guess, somewhat serendipitous, and then dumbed into this whole thing, I believe, or at least it's my understanding, that these things that we call in my industry, you know, classical security protocols, things like physical security, bigger locks, higher fences, things like information security, even personnel security, really don't combat this. And so if I want to examine my facilities, and we've got a number in this area. We have about 10 facilities that I'm responsible for.
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1: How can I go about getting trained or get more information or training in this area? There are companies out there that offer that type of training.
2: Well, Jim, thank you very much for your call. 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And you can find us at www.intelpros, that's intellpros.com. 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Second is the Center for Operational Business Intelligence. 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Or you can call for some additional information at 612-780-1718.
1: And that's open to the general public.
2: That's open to the general public. And as a matter of fact, we get lots of people from your background, the law enforcement background, that want to do more. And what they want to do is learn more about the counterintelligence side, because it's kind of the difference of the way that they do things in government. You know, if you've got bank robbers, their modus operandi, their way of doing things, is understood by the folks who work on bank robbery details. And they the typical police officer has a law enforcement orientation that seeks to understand and thereby capture somebody who has already committed an act. The counterintelligence methodology, however, is much more proactive. It means understanding where somebody comes from, how they might do something, and neutralize them before they actually do it. Uh-huh. And it requires kind of a mind shift. So you don't have cops in New York City looking for spies, and you don't have counterintelligence people looking for rapists and murderers. So that's one side of the equation, and that may provide you some resources.
1: Right.
2: The second is that, and it's even more fundamental, but it partly relates to this issue of the distinction between the gates and guards and guns and dogs that are the typical, as you call them, security protocols. And
1: well, that's what my management feels will stop this problem, but our history doesn't show that. We've gotten bigger fences and bigger locks. We lock our information in safes, but they've used, and some from your earlier discussion, some apparently to me have been illegal means to get information, and I'm not sure how I can stop this, and I've got to do something to solve the problem.
2: One of the ways that I might suggest to do that is to have somebody, us would be a great example, but there are a couple of firms that can help you understand and make your employees aware of the exact way in which competitive intelligence people gather information, and the way industrial espionage people do it, and the way that economic espionage people do it. And then, by way of making them aware of it, institutionalize some processes, like Yosef was calling earlier. He went in and made a report. Most people don't know what to report. They don't recognize what to report. And I'll pretty much guarantee you that if you institutionalize something, and where you make the employees understand that it's part of their responsibility, and maybe even tie it to some of their performance or some of their awareness of A, they keep their job because the company stays in business, or B, their stock options are better. Those kinds of tie-ins generally make people a little bit more cooperative. And third, provide them a mechanism for reporting whatever it is, so that then you can get a handle on who is calling into your company, from where are they calling, what kind of questions are they asking. And those things are very, very important in understanding what the nature of your threat environment, as we might call it, represents. Who are the bad guys? What are they doing? How are they doing it? What are they probably getting? And then you can even attack yourself. You sound like somebody who's got a fairly large staff. What I would encourage you to do is replicate the behaviors. Act like the bad guys. Attacking yourself and finding out where the real holes are, and then you can determine what countermeasures are appropriate to

0: kind of an extension of the recording you always get. This call may be monitored to assure quality assurance.
1: Exactly.
0: Something
1: very
0: like that.
1: Good. Very
0: all right,
1: good.
0: Listen, partner, I've got to run.
1: All right, love your show.
0: Thank you very much, and take care. What they mean is that they're going to be listening in to be sure that their representative is doing the right kind of stuff. Just an extension of that. I'm Art Bell from the High Desert. This is Coast to Coast AM.
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1: John Nolan is my guest. He's been a military intelligence operative for 20 years. Now taking that experience and applying it to the private sector, he's written a book. And it sounds like a book that if you're in business, you should have. It's called Confidential. Uncover your competitors' top business secrets legally and quickly and protect your own. And we'll get back to him in a moment.
0: 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Tonight featuring Coast to Coast AM from August 10th, 1999.

0: Well, all right, here we go. Once again, John Nolan is my guest, and if you have a question for him, we would certainly love to hear from you. John, I've got a couple of faxes here that I would like to explore with you, if I might. One asks about encryption of data. Somebody here is talking about encrypting data. I'm using, he says, a 4096-bit key software and advise my clients to do it as well. The originating programmers were going to put the source code on the net. I advise them against it, mentioning that if the software proves stronger than ISSAK, whatever that is, there would be people coming through the door, and they would not be police. pass on best wishes to John. I think I met him about 19 years ago, signed Clark.
1: Oh, Clark Kent, probably.
0: Yeah. this certainly is an issue. I mean, in the computer age, encryption, I guess anything encrypted can be unencrypted, but what kind of safeguards can somebody...
1: Well, the first thing that you can appreciate is that most people are not going to be read. I mean, it's so incredible, the number of emails, for example, that are going out, being received. There's no way that somebody's just going to willy-nilly go through every encryption protocol, nor try and just rip off your email in the first place. There are a whole bunch of things that you shouldn't say, just like you shouldn't say things in conversation. And, of course, the informality of the web causes people to do more and more than perhaps they might do in a company letter-headed letter if it were to go out, right?
0: Right.
1: So the informality of the web makes people write more than perhaps they otherwise would. And, of course, that's a whole other dimension to gathering information from people.
0: Wow.
1: That's just the straightforward part. When it comes to encryption, if you've got an attachment that you need to send to someone, the first question is, do you actually need to send it to them electronically?
0: Right.
1: If you don't, then stick it in, download it onto a diskette or burn it onto a CD and ship it to them by FedEx. Most of the world doesn't revolve around world peace. I mean, things don't have to necessarily be shipped within nanoseconds. I mean, they can go FedEx and be there the next business morning and, you know, handle it that way. The next level up is if you actually do have stuff that has to go out that frequently and that rapidly, then buy an encryption program such as PGP, which stands for Pretty Good Privacy. You can get the commercial version of it.
0: And it is pretty good.
1: And it is pretty good. It was intriguing to me. I deal with a bunch of people in Eastern Europe. And one day I had something that we needed to encrypt going back and forth between us. And I said, unfortunately, you don't have PGP. And they said, well, as a matter of fact, we've got PGP. And I said, well, you probably got the old version anyway. And they said, because the new one just came out last week.
0: Mm-hmm.
1: And they said, well, actually, we downloaded it from the University of Oslo bulletin board the day before yesterday. And, of course, it's something that was not supposed to leave the United States. So
0: these
1: people
0: all
1: in Eastern
0: joke.
1: Europe
0: such a
1: were
0: joke.
1: Able to download it from a Finnish thing that got it from somewhere else.
0: Of course.
1: And at the same time, they have in Eastern Europe some pretty good encryption protocols as well. I just don't know how reliable they are and who else knows how to read those. You know, of course, the folks at No Such Agency, which are the initials NSA, have had some difficulty with, and so has the FBI, which people at NSA say stands for famous but incompetent. They all have registered their disdain for encrypted communications.
0: I'm aware.
1: Because it does not allow them access to intelligence information or criminal information.
0: Actually, they want keys.
1: They want the keys,
0: mm-hmm.
1: If indeed they can't keep people from being able to use them. All they really want are the keys so that then they can open something up when they need to.
0: With regard to no such agency,
1: yes,
0: there is great lore mm-hmm. that they have Krays and whatever comes after a Kray mm-hmm. that monitors telephone conversations, domestic and foreign, looking for keywords.
1: Yes.
0: Would you put that in the category of lore, or lo and behold, it's probably true?
1: Probably the latter.
0: Uh-huh. That's why I always advise people during conversations on the phone to drop keywords like kilo, in a conversation every now and then. So probably drive somebody back there absolutely nuts, because I'm sure it kicks it out and says, listen to this, will you?
1: Well, you know, it's interesting. I've been told, without the veil of secrecy attached to it, that are you familiar with the, and I need to ask you first the question, are you familiar with the facility at Lourdes in Cuba?
0: I've heard of it.
1: It was the station that the Soviets put in to listen to American military and diplomatic voice traffic.
0: Right.
1: And it had about 1,200 people working at this facility before the wall came down. And the former Soviet Union became less and less economically viable.
0: Mm-hmm.
1: Since that time, you would expect that one of those outlying way stations would have fallen into disrepute and disrepair.
0: Certainly.
1: And disuse. My understanding is that now they've got almost 2,000 people working there, that the equipment that they're using is designed to intercept business and technological traffic as opposed to governmental traffic, mm-hmm. and that it's possible to now buy the results of those intercepts internationally. Now,
0: great.
1: I've just been told that. I have no firm assurance of that, but it is sufficient enough for me to understand that I'm not going to discuss things over the phone that I ought not to.
0: In other words, you should always assume.
1: You should always assume that somebody is listening.
0: Mm-hmm. Okay.
1: Because indeed they could. I mean, Newt Gingrich would have been a lot better off a couple of years ago if he had simply assumed that somebody else was listening.
0: Yes, indeed. Cell phones are... people don't understand their little broadcast stations, and now, of course, the scanners are keeping up quite well, even with trunked systems, which should be rather secure. They have scanners that will follow a trunk signal all over the place.
1: Right, exactly.
0: Just amazing what can be done, actually. First time caller line, you are on the air with John Nolan. Hi.
2: Hi.
0: Hello.
2: I just want to say I'm lucky to get through tonight, and I wanted to know if you, John, have had any experience with the LSD and mind control subject?
0: LSD and mind control and that whole thing that our government did do, we know, at one time.
1: Well, actually, my only experience with that was helping cremate Timothy Leary just a couple of weeks ago.
0: You really?
1: No, I'm sorry. I was being facetious.
0: Ah.
1: In actuality, that does go back to what they thought was a fairly legitimate program back in the 1950s, but then again they thought that nuclear testing was a fairly legitimate activity as well that wasn't going to be injurious to anyone. And indeed it turned out to be. With regard to mind control, my own understanding and my very limited experience was more of an offensive nature than of a defensive nature. That is, us trying to learn what it was that the Russians, and particularly the Bulgarians, who were the ones who had the most well-developed programs, were doing internationally. I do not know that they were as successful as some writers have purported them to have been, and the use of mind-altering drugs for and the other approaches to mind control, I think, are probably a little bit more fantastic than they are reality-based. There were some promises, if you call that promising, than were actually achieved. But, again, that's only the tip of the iceberg for you. And
0: mm-hmm.
1: Beyond that, I don't think that it would be appropriate to
0: comment
1: more or to conjecture unwisely.
0: Okay. We'll leave it right there, and everybody can read between all that. Wildcard Line, you're on the air with John Nolan. Hi.
3: Hi, Art. On a quick side note, when's the last time that you've had any conversations with David Adair and what he's
0: I talked to David Adair about a week ago.
3: Oh, excellent. I was just in a conversation with him. John, if you could give out your web address and the phone number again, I'd appreciate that.
1: Oh, surely. It's IntelPros, www.IntelPros, which is short for Intelligence Professionals, IntelPros.com.
3: Okay, and your phone, you gave out a 612?
1: Yes, 780-1718.
3: 780-1718.
1: Yes, sir.
3: And as far as PGP is concerned, from the information I have, I think up till PGP 4.6, then the I think the National Securities Act kicked in on the anti-terrorism legislation.
1: Yes.
3: I think some universal keys were given out to law enforcement on anything above 4.6. Do you have any knowledge of that?
0: I also heard that, yes.
1: Yes, I've heard that, but frankly, I don't know all of the particulars.
3: So just use the old PGP 4.6, everybody. Make some people very unhappy, but it works real well. And Project Echelon is the monitoring of 1.5 million simultaneous phone calls by some supercomputers. Bob Barr mentioned it in his Barr Amendment on June 17th.
1: Yes.
3: It was actually mentioned in the Congressional Record. And I had some firsthand experience. Forbes magazine in late May did an article entitled Patent Terrorists, dealing with some rather large Asian companies. I won't go into the specifics of what the article talked about, but I had some firsthand dealings with some of those companies and some of the tactics that they use that tie into the 3,000 Chinese front companies that the Cox Commission had detailed out as working not only with the two spies that they got, the Dr. Peter Lee up in Lawrence Livermore and Win Ho Lee,
1: right,
3: in Los Alamos, but there was 3,000 other front companies mentioned. I can't find a list of those 3,000 companies, but I think I've got a few of them that revolved around some usurped technology that I had and some of the methodology that the Asians used, and I think I've ran across a couple of other people that were the unfortunate recipients of their attention also.
1: Yeah.
3: Was putting pressure on their families of the Chinese Americans here, both university students and students participating in study projects for their PhDs. They simply put pressure on the family in China, in particular some of the 1.2 million kids that had participated in Tiananmen Square, which they subsequently came in and pulled their Communist Party cards. They went into the underground economy, which makes them essentially felons in China. You can't work in China without being
1: right,
3: a member of the Communist Party, so that makes them subject to arrest. They documented them. Anything that they need done, you may have a very honest Asian working for you, but when he gets a tap on the shoulder by Special Forces PLA or something equivalent,
0: mm-hmm.
3: They just say, look, you will do what you're told, or your sister, your cousin, or whatever other family member that they have a handle on in China is going to suffer beyond belief. These people do what they're told.
1: Yes, absolutely.
3: And
1: so if I might invite you there to our website that I just gave you the address for.
3: Yeah.
1: There's a section on there that's called Library, and there are a couple of articles there on Chinese intelligence services practices here in the United States, and one of them specifically addresses those issues that you're concerned about, particularly the front companies. There are a couple of references to it in the article, and particularly all of those in the 22nd province of China, which we call California, and you might find that and the links to additional information on that in that article to be of use to you.
3: I could write an in-depth spy novel regarding what we're right now involved in a patent infringement suit, which probably is going to be protracted forever because these companies that grab your technology They're such large companies worth billions, with some of the most high-powered, and I would also add usurp law firms that are involved with them. Some of the largest, I mean, anybody would recognize the names of the largest in the country.
0: Therefore, please don't give them.
3: Oh, I won't. It's just that some of them are within Kenneth Starr's background as well, coincidentally, possibly.
0: Close enough.
3: You get involved with these people, they'll run you into the ground. We're not the only ones that are involved in some of this. There are some large corporations that are running afraid of these people because of the PLA connections and some of the other tactics that they use. It's quite incredible.
1: Oh, it absolutely is. As a matter of fact, there are some people who think that the Economic Espionage Act of 1996 is the answer to every maiden's prayer. But in fact, it's probably more problematic than many other pieces of legislation, if for no other reason than when they sought to criminalize it, they also extended all of those criminal protections that judges tend to give, and that includes discovery. When Bristol Myers got involved in the attempted theft by some Chinese nationalists, or nationalist Chinese from Taiwan, of their cervical cancer drug Taxol, the judge allowed them to allowed the defense the under discovery to gain access to the information that they were supposed to have attempted to steal and a lot more, and because it was in the hands of the Justice Department by then, Bristol Myers no longer had control of the case, and the case went forward with the perpetrators being able to gain access to more under discovery than they were alleged to have tried to steal in the first place. So that becomes kind of problematic, as I'm sure you can well imagine.
0: Indeed.
1: And rapidly. So it's really up to you to protect yourself, not to ask the federal government to come in on any given day.
0: And there's where your book would come in very handy.
1: I would hope. It was the reason it was written.
0: All right. How long has your book been out, John?
1: What's today? It's been out since the 1st of August.
0: So it's all of 12 days, make that 11 days old?
1: Yes, indeed.
0: Oh, my. Well, all right. So you can get it in bookstores. You can go to Amazon.com and get it, folks. John, we have come to the end of the program.
1: I thank you very much for your time, Art.
0: Well, thank you, and let's do it again sometime. It's been an absolute pleasure.
1: My pleasure, indeed. I look forward to it.
0: And when you can tell another 10%, we'll do another show. See you later, John.
1: Thank you, Art. Good night.
0: Good night. All right, everybody. I'm sorry, we're out of time. That's all there is. And so, tomorrow night, Sylvia Brown is going to be here. I know many of you have been waiting a long time for that. We're going to be talking, obviously, about the eclipse, which is going to be occurring just as I go off the air tomorrow night. And should strange things begin to occur, I would extend my hours tomorrow night just because. I don't expect that to have to happen, but you never know. So she's a good guest for tomorrow night. She's nationally known. Then on Thursday night, Friday morning, Ed Dames will be here, and I should remind you that I have now booked Gary North for the 19th. So that is what is immediately ahead, aside from the unknown, and that's always ahead. From the high desert, I'm Art Bell. Good night, all.

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0: 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Please do not call.
1: From the high desert and the great American Southwest, I bid you all good evening or good morning, as the case may be, across all these many time zones. And welcome to another edition of Coast to Coast AM, live talk radio throughout the nighttime. It's good to be here. We're going to do something a little different first. You may recall, I think it was the end of last week. Yes, it was, Saturday morning. I read you a story that was faxed to me by somebody in Columbia, Missouri. And I thought it incredible. The story is entitled, Kansas City Man Tries to Build Time Machine on Porch. Now, in case you don't remember the general tenure of the article, I'm going to remind you now. Kansas City Associated Press. When a Missouri factory worker set out to make a time machine on his back porch, the contraption he came up with was not completely off the mark, theoretically, according to scientists. With a high-voltage electrical transformer that Michael Markham had hooked up to two vertical metal rods, would more likely have killed him or blown up his house than carried him into the past or future. Time travel, though enticingly possible in the mathematics of Einstein's theory of relativity, is not likely in the physical universe, they say. They go on, quote, it is a very interesting area, though. There are theoretical physicists working on those areas, and I will not say that it's total nonsense. This was according to the chairman at the physics department at the University of Missouri at Kansas City. But he went on, it's not something that you can demonstrate with batteries. And I guess that was Michael's problem. So are the Stanbury police, who say the voltage that Markham had diverted into the contraption caused power interruptions in and around the northwest Missouri town of about 1,300. Markham had connected the metal rods to the terminals of a transformer, one of six stolen from a utility company, in hopes of creating a large spark gap with ascending electrical arcs. Markham was arrested January 29th on a felony charge of stealing the transformers from a St. Joseph light and power generating station in King City. He pleaded guilty last month, was placed on 5 years probation. Police said the transformers had a capacity of 12 to 76,000 volts each, enough to easily cause electrocution or an explosion. Markham, who told police that he has 2 years of college-level electrical engineering, said he was building a time machine, but didn't have enough power for it. That's according to the Stanbury police chief, Tom Hampton. Hampton said, quote, he's not nuts. He appears to be an intelligent person with a lack of common sense. Maybe. Hampton said Markham told officers he had not tried to enter the spark gap, and neither had anyone else. If anyone had, they probably would have been electrocuted, not transported in time. Presumably, he decided that if he got enough electricity together, he could build a time machine, because there is the concept that if you're going to do it, it's going to require an enormous amount of energy. So, there it was, and you know me, and these kinds of stories, and how I'm fascinated by time. So, I set out to find young Mr. Markham, and I found him. I found him. It wasn't easy. I went through a couple of our affiliates, and then I just started going to phone directories and rooting about, and lo and behold, there was a new number, and it was Michael's, and I've got Michael here. And so I thought I would ask him, and I did a little earlier today, and we're going to go through it right now and find out exactly what it is Michael was trying to do. We'll get back to him in just a moment.

0: Michael, are you there?
1: Yeah.
0: Good. First of all, had you heard that story before? Yeah, the one I just read?
1: Yeah.
0: You've heard that, huh?
1: Yeah. It's like I'm like collecting clippings on it now.
0: Oh, you are?
1: Yeah.
0: How old are you, Michael?
1: 21.
0: 21. Pretty young.
1: Yeah, very.
0: Now, let's go kind of back through the story like you and I did earlier today. This all began... Well, why did it... That's a good question. I didn't even ask that. Why did this begin in the first place? What were you trying to do in the first place?
1: Originally, I just set out to make a fancy Jacob's ladder, and this was like what I got, what it turned out to be.
0: A lot of people don't know what a Jacob's ladder is. Tell them what it is.
1: Simply, in a nutshell, it's like two metal rods with a spark going up in between it. And once it reaches the top, it starts back to the bottom again.
0: So, that
1: yeah.
0: kind of deal, right?
1: Yeah.
0: Uh-huh. Like from a Frankenstein movie.
1: Yeah. That's where they got started at.
0: Okay. Well, there are ways to do that. The Van de Graaff generator, for example. You familiar with that?
1: Yeah.
0: But you were going to do it with... actually, how were you going to do it? So you told me something about winding your own transformer?
1: Yeah. That's what I originally did, and it's like it was like real touchy. And what I did was I used a laser, a modified CD laser for it.
0: Well, so, let's stay with the transformer for a moment.
1: Yeah.
0: How did you wind this transformer? How did you do that?
1: Oh well, it's pretty simple, really. But took these metal plates and glued them together.
0: Glued them together, yeah.
1: Yeah, in the simplest transformers, there's the two coils, your primary and your secondary.
0: Right. Is it like making a giant ball of string or something? In other words, you just keep winding and winding and winding around?
1: There's like technical things, simply put, it's like your primary coil will have like maybe 400 turns, or it depends on how many watts you want to make it to.
0: Right.
1: Let's say it's 400 turns in your primary, and there's 4,000 turns in your secondary.
0: Mm-hmm.
1: Well, 10 times the turns, and then you'll get 10 times the voltage.
0: Right.
1: Yeah.
0: Right. Okay. So you is that about what you did? 400 and 4,000.
1: Well, the small transformer had to change the 100. I don't know how many turns. I lost count. I never bothered to count the second. Put about 450 turns in the primary.
0: So you just kept winding.
1: Yeah, until it got roughly 20,000 volts.
0: 20,000 volts.
1: Yeah.
0: So you went from 110 to 20,000.
1: Yeah, roughly.
0: Roughly. All right. Without, I take it, very much current.
1: Well. Actually, quite a bit. About roughly, it was drawing about 3,000 watts. So.
0: Oh.
1: Yeah. So I was. Let's see. It was probably about tenth of an amp.
0: Tenth of an amp. All
1: yeah,
0: right. Well,
1: that's considerable amount when it's 20,000 volts behind it.
0: Oh yeah, that'd knock you right on your butt.
1: Oh yeah.
0: So then you did this, you built this thing, and you had the arc, and you were able to achieve the arc, is that correct?
1: Yeah.
0: All right, so here you have this beautiful arc going, and, or was it not quite going the way you wanted it to?
1: Well, it was like a little bit touchy, it was like kind of touchy, because it's like the bar at the bottom of the metal rods.
0: Right.
1: Where the spark starts, if they're too close together, the spark will stick. If they're too far apart, it won't arc at all. So it was real touchy. If I moved a fraction of a millimeter, the thing stuck, and if I moved it too far apart, it didn't do anything. So what I set out to do was use a laser, like use the heat from a laser to
0: get it started or something?
1: Yeah, like get it going by itself.
0: I see. The heat from a laser. That's interesting. So it would the heat from a laser would attract the spark, sort of?
1: Well, in a way, the heat from the laser lowers the resistance of the air is what it does.
0: Right, gotcha.
1: Yeah.
0: So you got this laser by... How'd you get the laser?
1: Well, I practically made it from scratch. I took a CD laser and redid all the electronics in it, like reinforcing it, you'd say.
0: A CD laser. So you tore apart a CD player.
1: Yeah.
0: And so then you got the laser. Did it do what you wanted it to do? You know, start the spark.
1: Yeah. It's like had some other effects I didn't expect.
0: Well, and therein lies the story. Other effects you didn't expect, like what?
1: Well, it's like a that spark's pretty hot, so you're going to have like a heat signature, like right above it. But
0: you mean kind of like a hazy glow or something?
1: Well, kind of like wavy. If you take a lighter and like look right above it, you'll see the heat from it.
0: That's right.
1: You know, it's like real faint. But now I was expecting. I know that it was going to be like probably an extra, like a bigger heat signature from the laser. But this one was like strange, like almost right above it. It was like the regular heat signature, but it was like a kind of like it was like almost kind of like circular shaped in the center.
0: Sort of like a glow.
1: Not really a glow. It's like if you don't really look at it, you can't see it.
0: Is it like you know when you're out in the desert in the middle of summer and you see the shimmering coming off a road?
1: Yeah.
0: Is it like that?
1: Yeah, but it's like, and normally those are just wavy lines straight up and down, kind of.
0: Right.
1: But this one had the straight up and down ones. But they were like kind of like. It's like kind of like circular shaped in the center.
0: Huh.
1: And that was like, I didn't know what at first I didn't know what it was. I'm not 100% certain now. That's what I'm working on now, trying to.
0: Wait a minute. You're back at this again?
1: Huh?
0: You're back at this again, are you?
1: Yeah, I'm just like picking up where I left off, but this time I'm like, not doing anything illegal.
0: Now, when I we'll get to that. When I called you earlier today, you said, "Gee, it's well you caught me or something. I just got out of jail."
1: I got out of jail I got out of jail March 30th.
0: March 30th. Well, that's pretty much just out of jail.
1: Yeah.
0: And you're able to do this program tonight because you are more or less not employed.
1: Yeah, I got all kinds of free time right now.
0: were you employed, Michael, at back when you got in trouble?
1: When I was arrested, yeah, I was.
0: So did
1: in fact,
0: this...
1: I was like supposed to go to work the next day.
0: So in other words,
1: I got arrested.
0: So in other words, this cost you your job.
1: In a way, because there's like other things branching off this, but my boss thought I contaminated his plant with PCBs, but that's another story.
0: I guess from the Transformers, huh?
1: Yeah, because one of the Transformers that...
0: Well, wait a minute, we're getting ahead of ourselves here.
1: Yeah.
0: All right, let's go back. We're with your first small contraption. That's all I can think of to call it. And you told me something about throwing a bolt or a screw or something?
1: Yeah, sheet metal screw. See, I didn't know what this thing was, and it was like, I don't know, I just got the notion to throw a screw in it to see, like, what it did. Because I never saw anything like that before. And
0: so,
1: kind of like testing it.
0: Yeah, a screw, I guess, would be as good as anything else.
1: Yeah.
0: Mine might do that, too. All right, so you threw a screw into the...
1: circular thing. Yeah.
0: Circular area.
1: Yeah, you know, it's like I've talked to a couple of physicists. They call it a vortex, but...
0: All right, you threw it into what we'll call the vortex.
1: Yeah.
0: All right, what happened to the screw?
1: Well, I had this thing sitting on a table, right?
0: Yeah.
1: And I threw it in there, and I didn't see it after that.
0: It disappeared?
1: Yeah, roughly. I, like, did it three times. My laser burn up, so I knew it'd do that. I just didn't think it'd do it so quick. But,
0: So it probably provided such a high SWR, it's called, standing wave ratio to the laser that it burned it up?
1: Yeah. because I like kind of like over. I knew it. It's like a, it's like pushing that farther than it was designed for is what it was.
0: Mm-hmm. But you're telling me this thing disappeared.
1: Yeah, it either. It's, and that's what I'm trying to figure out right now. It did one or two things. It went half a second into the future, and then I caught up with it, or it made like a real intense magnetic field. And that's what I'm trying to figure out right now.
0: All right, this is fascinating, Michael. It really is, because there are aspects of what you have done that are very much like I've interviewed the people who did the Philadelphia experiment, Michael.
1: Yeah, that's what the Montauk Project is. Like,
0: yeah, and you're messing with the same sort of stuff. You're messing with the same sort of stuff. Oh, well, anyway, all right, so continue with the story. You got this, it disappeared, you blew up your laser, and then you sat there thinking, wow, I did something different here.
1: Yeah, it's like it freaked me out. It's like at first I thought I was seeing things, but...
0: So what did you do, go away and think about it for a day or two or a week, or when did you finally get this brilliant light bulb of an idea to build a larger unit?
1: Well, it's like a half a second is not very much, but I figure if I make a bigger one, it'd send it farther. That way, I could really like tell if it's like really like if I was like sending it through time or if I was just sending it through an intense magnetic field.
0: Well, right. So, but what I mean is, how long did you think about whether you wanted to build a? Did it occur to you right away when you blew up your little one? I'm going to build a bigger one.
1: After that thing burned out, after all the smoke cleared.
0: Smoke?
1: Yeah.
0: In other words, there was sort of a reaction to the screw.
1: Well, no, when I say the laser burned up, it literally caught fire, the electronics.
0: Caught fire?
1: Yeah.
0: That's bad. Well,
1: yeah.
0: All right, so your equipment was smoldering.
1: Yeah. And I was thinking about just like rebuilding the laser, because the basic part of the laser is fine, but the part of the electronics, like, they were like totally ruined. And I was thinking, just
0: rebuild the electronics and try it again.
1: Yeah, that's what I was thinking about doing, but I figured, basically, I almost have to start from scratch except building the transformer.
0: Mm-hmm.
1: But so I figured I'd make just a bigger version of what I did.
0: So, wanting a big transformer, you needed a lot of voltage to do this, right?
1: Yeah. 2,000 volts of arc, but 2,000 volts, that's like very touchy.
0: And 10,000 or 20,000 volts really arcs.
1: Yeah. Well, it's the wattage to make it arc. A welder will arc, and it's only like 10 volts because there's so much amperage behind it. But that's right.
0: Mm-hmm.
1: But you have to like get it real close. It's like it's at 2,000 volts. It has to be within like half the bottom. The space between the rods at the bottom has to be like half a millimeter apart for an arc.
0: How far apart were your two rods on the first small machine you built?
1: About 2 inches.
0: 2 inches. Oh, that's pretty good space.
1: Yeah.
0: So then it dawns on you, let's build a big one.
1: Yeah.
0: So now, I didn't ask you about this earlier, but in order to get enough voltage and current, you needed a big transformer. Now,
1: yeah.
0: It's true the power company has big transformers.
1: Yeah.
0: Really nice ones.
1: Yeah.
0: And how did it dawn on you to, what's the word we should use, borrow one of the, or several of the power company's transformers?
1: How did I get the idea for it?
0: Yeah, I mean, you know, you knew you needed a transformer. How did it occur to you?
1: Well, originally what I was going to do is I was originally going to buy them. Like, there's like a transformer company in Kansas City that makes them for the power company. And
0: well, there was an idea.
1: Yeah, but it's like I could have like saved my money and bought those, but those are expensive.
0: How much is a transformer? Just out of curiosity.
1: Well, I'll give you an idea. When I buy them from the factory, I buy them at wholesale. But the St. Joseph Light and Power, the power company I stole them from, they value the six transformers I took. They value them at $13,600 some dollars.
0: Oh, my. So that's not shoplifting. All right, Michael, hold on a moment. We've got a little business to do here, and we'll get right back to you. My guest is a very unusual person. My guest is Michael Markham, and he's in the business of building a time machine, and now he's going to go to work on it again. Wow. Michael Markham, back with us in just a moment with more about time travel.

0: This is the best of Coast to Coast AM with Art Bell. Tonight's show originally aired on April 18th, 1995. Please do not call.
1: All right, we'll get to the phones. Be patient with me. We're talking to Michael Markham. Maybe some might be tempted to call him Madman Markham. God, I love this music. Back now to Michael. Michael, are you there?
2: Yeah.
1: They don't call you Madman Markham, do they?
2: I haven't been called that yet.
1: I just made that up, Michael. Don't let it bother you. All right, so here we are, wanting now to build our big... At this point, what were you calling it, by the way? Obviously, it was no little entertainment thing anymore.
2: Well, it's, like I said, I'm not sure what this thing was. It was either a tenth magnetic field or some sort of time machine.
1: Well, actually, it would have been a combination of electrical and a magnetic field, I guess.
2: Yeah.
1: So anyway, plans got big. You decided you wanted to build a great big one. So according to the story, you had two big poles on your porch. Is that correct?
2: Yeah, three-eighths inch metal rods.
1: Really? How big?
2: You mean how long?
1: Yeah. Mm-hmm.
2: Roughly 4 feet.
1: Oh, that would have made a big spark.
2: Yeah.
1: Big spark. And so you had the rods, and you needed the transformers desperately.
2: Yeah.
1: You probably could have saved up for it, but you didn't. You made a mistake.
2: Yeah.
1: And you
2: in a hurry.
1: So what did you do? Did you sneak into their yard?
2: Oh, you mean the...
1: In other words, how'd you get the transformers? You didn't heist them off a pole, of course.
2: Oh, heck no.
1: Uh-huh. So.
2: They were noticed immediately. They were gone then. But these were just sitting by a substation in King City.
1: Just sitting there?
2: They were just sitting... Yeah, they've been sitting there for ever since I moved to Missouri, so...
1: You hated to see them languishing without use.
2: Yeah, well, they were just sitting there rusting.
1: Uh-huh.
2: And heck, they don't even use them. Heck, in fact, right now, they just got them put away for safekeeping, they say, so...
1: Probably historical record.
2: Yeah, now.
1: So anyway, what did you do? Take a pickup truck? Those things are heavy, aren't they?
2: The biggest one I had weighed 350 pounds.
1: Ooh, well then you must have had an accomplice.
2: Yeah, a couple of them.
1: Couple of them?
2: Yeah, I don't know. I haven't talked to them. Their court date was the same as mine, and they didn't look too happy with me. So.
1: I'm sure they weren't.
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1: It's like a...
2: You got carried away.
1: Yeah, pretty much.
2: I see. All right, so you got the Transformers to your house, and then you, I guess, hooked up the secondary. No, it would have been the primary of the Transformer to the poles, correct?
1: Yeah, basically, I just hooked it backwards.
2: Yeah, that's right, backwards. So the primary was hooked to the poles, the secondary, you hooked up to the power coming into your home?
1: Yeah.
2: Mm-hmm. What happened when you did that, by the way?
1: Well, I didn't get to the big version of it. I didn't get the laser part yet. I was going to order that from New Jersey.
2: Had you produced a large spark with it?
1: That's another thing too. Before I was like arrested on the 30th, and on February 3rd, I was going to pick up like 60 feet worth of cable so I can reinforce the cable to my house. So.
2: You mean actually coming in from the pole?
1: Yeah.
2: What were you going to do, climb the pole?
1: Pretty much.
2: Oh, Michael.
1: Because I figured if I called the power company and had them reinforce the cable to my house, I'd like draw suspicion, so.
2: Uh-huh. Well, I'm sure it would. Yes, it would. They would want to know why.
1: Yeah, why I'd need a cable that carries 2,000 amps instead of the usual 200.
2: Now, so you did, though. You nevertheless hooked it up and you turned it on, didn't you?
1: Yeah, I hooked up the smallest one that I could hook up without, like, overloading the cable and causing a fire.
2: Yeah? What happened?
1: Well, it's pretty... Just that in itself is just like a giant Jacob's ladder. Like a...
2: How far apart were you able to get these poles and still produce the spark?
1: About 18 inches.
2: 18 inches.
1: Yeah, it was the smallest one I had. It was changed 240 to 12,470.
2: 12,470. So when you did this, according to the newspaper, you blacked out or browned out portions of your whole town, is that correct?
1: Yeah, I was like overloading the power grid because I was drawing more power than I thought it was.
2: Well, what got you caught? Was that what got you caught?
1: In a nutshell, a friend of mine was at my house. Well,
2: somebody squealed on you.
1: I don't know what happened, but exactly, and I'll probably never know. That's in the past. I ain't really worried about that now. But what happened was a friend of mine, like from my house, shot a BB gun, like shot out my next door neighbor's sliding glass door window.
2: Oh.
1: Yeah, and I like got the cops snooping around. So.
2: And they just happened to see this incredible rig on your porch.
1: No, they came. That happened at roughly. I can't remember. This was back in the end of January. That happened around noon or 1 o'clock or something like that. Mm-hmm. And they came by with a search warrant at 11 o'clock at night. So
2: obviously they had seen it then, and they decided.
1: They'd never been in the house.
2: Right, but they didn't have to be to see the porch, did they?
1: Well, it was like the porch was closed in. All the windows were boarded up.
2: Oh, I see.
1: Stuff like that, like, kind of keep out of sight.
2: Could it be, I guess, Michael, when you started a big gap, an 18-inch gap like that, it would have created an intense white light?
1: It was a 5,000-watt spark, so it was...
2: It would have been very intense, and... Maybe from your neighbor's perspective, Michael, they would hear this... And their lights would dim, and they'd look over at your porch, and they'd see this white light streaming out from all the little cracks.

0: spots and places, and they'd get worried. Could that be?
1: That's a possibility.
0: All right. So
1: the main thing, they were like, that's the reason, that's one of the reasons I moved from Stanbury, because half that town wants my head on a pole, I have the feeling.
0: You mean they don't like you now?
1: I don't know if this is just another unfounded rumor or not, but like a lot of those people's television sets are ruined and stuff like that, because I was like drawing so much power, and it's like normally it's between 110 and 120 volt outlet, and well, it's like they were estimating. This is just what I've heard. I don't know if it's a fact or not, but they were estimating. I was like bringing it down to like 80 volts, 80, 90 volts.
0: That is damaging to electronic gear.
1: Yeah.
0: Mm-hmm. So a lot of people in town with appliances that now are doorstops are probably not happy with you.
1: Yeah, pretty much. Most of them is just like lights would flicker and like dim real bad and stuff like that. But evidently, it's people that were just having to be watching TV when I operated it. They operated that thing at night, too. So
0: yes.
1: That way, not a whole lot of people were like, at first when I hooked this thing up, I thought it was a 5,000-watt spark. I figured these transformers ain't as efficient as I first thought they would be.
0: Uh-huh.
1: It was like drawing a heck of a lot more than I thought. A
0: lot more current?
1: Yeah.
0: Yeah. You weren't going to walk into the middle of that spark gap, were you?
1: No. Made the big version, if it did the same thing, I was like going like do like throw something else for it, like something that's like
0: something a little bigger than a screw to disappear, maybe.
1: Yeah, like maybe an orange or something like that. And if it came out like in one piece without getting fried or crisp, then
0: you would have walked in.
1: Well, there's other things too. It's like the Philadelphia experiment. People were like, from what I've heard, people were
0: buried in the deck.
1: Yeah, embedded in walls and stuff like that.
0: Yeah, because you can't tell where you're coming back out.
1: Yeah, because you lose your time lock, but.
0: Would you have eventually done it if the orange came out okay, and then maybe you tossed a cat in or something? The cat came out.
1: I don't want to say that, but I figured. Well,
0: You were going to toss a cat in.
1: If everything else came out all right, like totally unscathed,
0: then the cat would have gone in.
1: I'd probably try something that was alive and small, like a grasshopper or something like that.
0: That would be good.
1: Yeah.
0: Before the cat.
1: Yeah.
0: All right, Michael, hold on. We'll be right back to you. we're going to find out what he's experimenting with right now, and I may take a couple calls here.

0: All right, Michael, are you there?
1: Yes.
0: Good. Michael, now you're a free man again, out of the pokey, and ready to begin experiments, I've just learned, all over again. You're going to do this again, huh?
1: Yeah, pretty much.
0: Pretty much. Well, you don't give up easily, I'll say that for you.
1: Nope.
0: By the way, what did everybody think of you when you were in jail? I assume you told them this story.
1: Until the media started taking it seriously, everybody thought I was a nutcase.
0: Mm-hmm. You sound sane to me.
1: Yeah, pretty much.
0: A little on the wild side, but sane. Anyway, so what are you going to do now? How are you going to rebuild it, in other words?
1: Right now I'm just basically saving my money and do what I originally set out to do, buy them.
0: You're going to buy the Transformers?
1: Yep.
0: What would be the legality of your using them if you bought them? Would that be perfectly legal?
1: Should be. I mean, as long as I might get into EPA violations if I, take them apart and, get oil all over the place and stuff like that, but as long as I don't do anything like that.
0: You mentioned you lost your job. How did your employer think you polluted his workplace with PCPs? I mean, you had not taken these apart, right?
1: Well, one of them I couldn't use, and I didn't really want to, take it back there and, get caught taking it back, so figured I might as well strip the copper out of it and sell the copper.
0: So you took it apart?
1: Yeah, and while I was originally, I didn't really just dump it on the porch. That was kind of like an accident, but I was, taking the oil and putting it in a plastic waste basket. Well, this was a 3,000 watt transformer. That's pretty small for a pole, utility pole.
0: Mm-hmm.
1: But it weighs 150 pounds, and I was the only one doing it, and my finger slipped, and I ended up dropping it and dumping 10 gallons of oil all over the back porch.
0: Oops.
1: Yeah. And anyway, ended up getting it all over me too because it splattered. And evidently, got all the back porch. Well, anyhow, the shoes that I was wearing at the time are also the shoes that I wear to work. And he thought I tracked PCBs where he used to work. He thought I tracked them into his plant, tracked PCBs in his plant.
0: I see. So that was the end of your job.
1: He didn't really say that, but I have that feeling. Because he asked me who and all was in my house, who and all was around those transformers and stuff like that.
0: Mm-hmm. Has the EPA knocked on your door yet, Michael?
1: No. It turns out the transformer I took apart, I tried telling them that, but they wouldn't take my word for it. The transformer I took apart is too old. It was darned old. It was four PCBs were around. It turned out just to be plain old crude oil.
0: Oh, I'm sure you were personally relieved a little about that.
1: Well, it's I was almost certain that was all it was because I'll put it this way: the last time that the transformer was even checked was in 1924. So
0: I see. Well, so you're going to try this again. You're going to save up money, buy the stuff, and try it again. Are you going to do it on the big scale the way you did last time?
1: Yeah, pretty much. It'll just right now,
0: going to be on your back porch?
1: I'm living in an apartment right now, I'm on the third floor, too, so I'll probably move before I do that.
0: That might be good.
1: Yeah.
0: That might be good. That might not go well in an apartment.
1: Yeah, plus the power that's going to my apartment is only 10,000 watts, so if I draw more than that, I'll overload the transformer and blow it.
0: Just a theoretical question for you. Let's say that you produced a time machine, Michael, and you actually managed to go either forward or reverse in time. What would you use it for?
1: The time machine?
0: Uh-huh.
1: Heck, there's possibilities are endless, pretty much.
0: Yeah, I guess they are. I guess I'm asking, Michael, would you use it to make money?
1: That'd be one of the things I'd do. It wouldn't be the only thing I'd do. I mean, give an example. right now there's like an AIDS plague, kind of like a 20th century Black Death, but...
0: That's right.
1: Yeah, so I don't know exactly when they're going to have like a vaccine for AIDS or anything like that, but...
0: But you might try to bring one back.
1: Yeah.
0: That's a good answer.
1: Yeah.
0: Michael, let
1: Same
0: me...
1: Same thing with cancer and stuff like that.
0: Well, it's true. It is true. Let me bring a caller on and see... every line is lit up here, and I'm curious what the audience has to say about this. East of the Rockies, you're on the air with Michael Markham.
2: Yes, hi. This is Maureen from Redding, California.
0: Yes.
2: Hi. Unless I'm misunderstanding your guest there and yourself... I am just really blown away by exactly what you have been talking about, because I've always been real impressed with you, Art, as far as I've always thought you as to be a person of high intelligence, what have you. Your guest you've had on your show in the past, I've always been impressed with that. But this has got to be the lamest thing I've ever heard in my life.
0: You don't believe it?
2: Well, it's basically... Let's teach somebody how to make an atomic bomb, what have you.
0: What do you think about that, Michael? How do you feel about that? Would you build an atomic bomb if you could?
1: Build an atomic bomb. No, I doubt it.
0: See, he wouldn't go for an atomic bomb, ma'am. He's talking about time travel. Now, what's so bad about that?
2: Well,
0: Do you think it's dangerous or what?
2: No, well, I think it's just very dangerous as far as I'm sure some of the listeners that you have.
0: Okay. Maybe this will help. Maybe this will help, ma'am. Listen, everybody, do not try this at home.
2: Yeah. Well, see, basically, you're going step by step by step.
0: That's right.
2: With him.
0: We absolutely are. That's right.
2: Why are you doing that?
0: Well, why do you think? Are you worried that somebody's going to do this at home and fry themselves?
2: Of course. There's idiots out there in the world.
0: Well,
2: you know?
0: Yeah, but ma'am, there are people. I could interview somebody who walked off a cliff.
2: Uh-huh.
0: Do you think that would mean that my listeners would walk off a cliff?
2: I really doubt you would have a guest on there who would try to walk off a cliff. I have always looked at you.
0: But what I'm saying is,
2: the opinion of you has always been a person. I really admire you, Art Bell.
0: Now you're disappointed.
2: And I enjoy your show, and you're a very intelligent human being. I am totally blown away that you would have somebody such as the guest you have on tonight.
0: Why?
2: And I'm sorry if I'm...
0: Well, the question is why?
2: Because of the subject that you are discussing. You know,
0: yes.
2: Basically there are adults out there in this world who have a childlike mind who will be ignorant enough to try this kind of thing at home.
0: Okay. All right. Thank you. Michael?
1: Yeah.
0: I'm going to hold you over a little bit. This is too much fun. Now, tell him, Michael, say, don't try this at home.
1: Don't try this at home.
0: Thank you, Michael. Stand by. We're going to do a little news, and we'll be right back.

0: Kingdom of Nine. This is the best of Coast to Coast AM with Artel. Tonight's show originally aired on April 18th, 1995. Please do not call.
1: Good morning. I have a guest, and his name is Michael Markham. Affectionately, we'll call him Madman Markham. And he's in Missouri. I think he's in Missouri. And Michael, I read the story last week, and I'm not going to go through it again, but it's entitled Kansas City Man Tries to Build Time Machine on Porch. Now, long story short, he built a small, wasn't supposed to be a time machine to begin with. It was just supposed to produce an arc and be cool. And his small model, which he used a laser from a CD to cause the spark to begin to move up Jacob's Ladder, it's what it's called, Jacob's Ladder. When he got it all going, he noticed a very strange, a sort of shimmery effect above the arc, and he threw a screw into it, common screw, and the screw disappeared. Well, now we're into something else. So, our hero, Michael, went over to the power company and stole six power transformers, which he then hooked up to his line at home and made a giant model on his back porch using two gigantic poles about 4 feet high. And he got himself a big Jacob's ladder. He also ruined a number of appliances, browned out most of the town that he lives in. And that, of course, is where the police entered the picture and appropriated Michael's transformers. He lost his job. He went to jail. He's recently out. I somehow found him yesterday. We've been interviewing him for an hour, and we will continue to do so in a moment. Every line is jam-packed full, so a lot of people want to talk to Michael. A couple of faxes that have come in. Here's one. Art, all my life, I've been reading books and collections of unsolved mysteries and events. Several times, I've come across a story about archaeologists discovering a perfectly machined, completely modern sheet metal screw. This screw was embedded in a piece of quartz that is at least 10 million years old. This has always been a totally unexplainable, unsolved mystery until tonight. Dave in New Brownville, Texas. Then this, great show, Art. If time travel is possible, be aware the Earth, solar system, and universe are traveling thousands of miles per hour. If Michael's screws traveled through time, they'd be far from here in space. That's from Albany, Oregon. And this, I'm going to fax a diagram to you, basically what your guest is talking about, except that it will not work with electrical energy. A massive power source, such as your guest is speaking about, would create something that is more than anyone at this time would want to deal with. This system was being played with in Colorado, without getting into names, using low-frequency EMF. This, hey Art, I think the time machine idea is interesting, but did the bolt come back exactly the same? Was the bolt analyzed to see if the material had changed at all? And on and on and on. I've got a whole pile of faxes here. Michael, did anybody analyze the bolt?
2: No. I was just by looking at it. It weighed the same. It looked the same. It looks exactly the way it did before I threw it in.
1: So the bolt literally disappeared from view. I mean, when you threw it in and it went into the field, Michael, it, in other words, it disappeared. When it came back, was it still suspended in air, and then did it drop down, or what?
2: Well, like I said, this thing was, like, sitting on a table, right? Normally, when you, like throw something, it'll, like, follow a parabola and land.
1: That's right.
2: Well, I didn't see it, like, go through the air. I just saw it appear on the table.
1: Wow. So, in other words, you threw it, and in midair, it literally disappeared. And when next you saw it, it was laying on the table.
2: Yeah, and I did that three times because I figured, well, maybe I'd, like, miss seeing it, like, go through the air.
1: And the third time you did it, I take it that's when your laser blew up.
2: Yeah. I was going through that several times. I was going to, like, turn it off and borrow a camcorder and get it on tape.
1: Oh, boy, I wish you'd done that.
2: Yeah, but
1: sure you do, too.
2: Yeah.
1: These are always things, though, that you think about later. Let's keep perusing the phone lines here and see what people have to say about us. It's really interesting. East of the Rockies, you're on the air with Michael Markham. Hi.
3: Hi, this is Stanbury, Missouri.
1: Are you...
3: Enlisting officer.
1: Oh, you are the...
2: Tom Hampton.
3: Hi, Mike. How you doing, boy?
2: Hey, you still got my diary, don't you?
3: You bet. Sitting here on the desk.
1: You are the arresting officer?
3: Yes, sir.
1: Well, I'll be darned.
2: Wow.
1: It's great to meet you. I don't know if it's great for Michael. Are you guys friends?
3: Well, are we friends, Mike?
2: Yeah.
3: Yeah, sort of.
1: Well, listen, maybe, officer, you can give us all of this from your perspective. What did you find when you arrived at Michael's house?
3: Well, we knocked on the door. There was eight of us in the 13.
1: Eight of you?
3: Yes. There's one officer in Stanbury, and we had county deputies in Missouri Highway Patrol.
1: Let me back up a little, officer. You got a search warrant.
3: Yes, sir.
1: Obviously, because you suspected something was going on. What was the basis of the warrant? What did you think was going on there?
3: We had received information that Michael had these transformers in his residence and that they had been stolen. And after checking with my local utility, which we have our own utility service here in Stanbury, we found out they weren't from here. We checked with St. Joe Light and Power out of King City. And the man didn't know they were gone until we called him. And that's where we found out they were stolen, and we had... With the information we had, it gave us enough information to go ahead and get a search warrant.
1: So you got access to the resident with a warrant, and look, what did you find?
3: Well, we found Michael asleep. Sorry we had to wake him up, but that, and we found the transformer he'd made into a piggy bank in the, I guess you'd call it a dining room. On the back porch was the transformer that he'd used to make his Jacob's ladder. And then there were four more transformers in a secondary bedroom.
1: Uh-huh. And so then off Michael went to the Pokey, I presume.
3: Yes, went to the, as we call it, the Albany Hilton. In jail.
1: Well, this is quite an incredible story. How did you feel that, I mean, did you think you were dealing with a madman or what?
3: No, I had met Mike, I guess by the second day after he came back into came into the state on another search warrant deal.
1: I see.
3: And talked to him just a little bit that day. He appeared to be an intelligent person, what I considered above average intelligence on some things. And then he was here in Stanbury. I had calls because people didn't know who he was, a stranger from out of town.
1: He says he's not particularly welcome in that town now, that a number of people feel as though their appliances may have gone belly up because of his experiments.
3: Well, I haven't personally had any comments of that nature. I did hear your earlier part of your broadcast where he browned out the majority of town, which was not right. It was just a small section, approximately two blocks. Where we had a little problem where the lights would flicker and brown out a little bit.
1: Had this been occurring frequently?
3: No, it actually hadn't. It happened a few times, and it quit happening. We found out from Mike that he moved his experiment to later at night when people wouldn't notice it.
1: Aha. Uh-huh. Wise decision. This is quite a story, officer. I'm absolutely glad you called, Michael. Is there anything you'd like to ask him, or the other way around?
3: Think about it, Mike.
1: Are you suggesting that Michael should not proceed to try this again?
3: I personally wouldn't, because of all the hazards involved. Electricity is a very dangerous toy.
1: Indeed.
3: And it's just one slip, and it's your last slip. I wouldn't do it.
1: Well,
3: I did like his electric cigarette lighter he had. You might have him explain that to you.
1: His electrical cigarette lighter?
3: Yes.
1: All right, officer.
2: Oh, the one I made out of the microwave?
3: Yeah.
1: Officer, thank you.
3: Thank you, sir.
1: We appreciate you calling the arresting officer in the case. Wow. All right, Michael, what about your cigarette light? What's this?
2: Oh, heck, I got it. I still got it now, but basically I turned my microwave. It's still a microwave, but I made a cigarette lighter out of it, too.
1: Out of what?
2: My microwave.
1: Your microwave oven?
2: Yeah. There's like a transformer inside that. And basically,
1: you like transformers, don't you, Michael?
2: Yeah, it's kind of like I guess you'd call it a hobby. That's like I've always been interested in. That's like I've always been interested. Heck, I've been interested in those things since I was like 12 or 13. So
1: you know, there were physicists in this article who commented that you were actually more or less on the right track. I mean, they sort of, even though they didn't think you should be doing it, they more or less endorsed the direction you were going in with regard to time travel.
2: Yeah.
1: And so I'm kind of with you. I mean, I know the young lady and the officer are saying, don't do it, don't do it, don't do it.
2: Yeah.
1: But
2: well, they're afraid I'm going turn myself into fried bacon or something.
1: Well,
2: like
1: of course,
2: that.
1: And you may.
2: Yeah.
1: You may. I mean, there is that risk, isn't there?
2: Yeah, because with high voltage, you don't have to touch it; you just get too close to it, and you're a goner. So.
1: You get in the corona, and that's all she wrote.
2: Yeah.
1: And that's actually what you were talking about doing ultimately, getting in that corona.
2: Yeah.
1: All right. East of the Rockies, you're on the air with Michael Markham. Hello.
4: Armmeister Sky.
1: Yes.
4: In New Orleans.
1: New Orleans, yes.
4: Yes, Michael?
2: Yeah.
4: Yeah, first off, I think I'd like to party with you, dude. what I like about him, he's asking two of my favorite questions of all time. What if we try this, and also why not?
1: It really is true. And with a comment of the physicists here in the article, I mean, I really do understand his investigative, curious mind. I'm very much the same way.
4: Right, because anything's possible unless it's already been proven physically not to be possible. But just a couple comments and then one question. One, I hope you take in and leaving very good note, because, you know, you may send yourself into the wild blue yonder.
2: Yeah.
4: And someone can maybe pick up where you left off, even though we would say we'd miss you.
2: Yeah.
4: And next thing is, if you do see yourself making progress, I'm sure you'll be taking everything, you know, wisely and step by step. Do not let any kind of big company, bureaucracy, or anything horn in or try and get in on a piece of the action, because you know what that'll end up being like, just like everything else. It'll be totally taken away from your control, and you'll just be more or less cast to the wayside.
2: Yeah, that's like what I'm worried about right now. Cause,
4: yeah. I would just move carefully before you make any decision or any step, because I've got, you know, some government experience. And just take a very careful step. Don't ever jump into anything.
2: Yeah.
4: And my last question is, next time you, I guess, that vortex, I guess for lack of better words, it doesn't sound like exactly what it was, but anyway.
2: Best way to describe it.
4: Yeah, because, well, anyway, you know what a vortex is. What about a digital stopwatch, you know, measuring into the hundredths of a second at least? You know, chunking that through.
1: There's an interesting idea. Thank you, sir. He's saying throwing a stopwatch through. Now, that is interesting, Michael, because if the stopwatch made it out the other side...
2: Yeah, and, the electronics getting destroyed.
1: And there had been, even if it's mechanical...
2: Yeah.
1: Of course, then it would be a subject to a mechanical field, probably stop it cold. But if you could get one through, it might provide you with an idea of whether it actually went through a time distortion.
2: Yeah, like set two of them, like have keep one, throw the other one in, set for exact same time.
1: That's good, Michael.
2: Yeah.
1: Very good. Stay right where you are. We'll be right back with you. Michael Markham, Madman Michael Markham, is my guest. We'll

0: All right. Back to Michael Markham. Michael, were you surprised to hear from your arresting officer?
1: Yeah, very.
0: Me too.
1: That's like quite a coincidence.
0: He's apparently following your case, Michael. Does that make you nervous? In other words, he knows where you are now, doesn't he?
1: I don't know if he does or not. I think he does. I don't know if he knows the exact house I'm in, but I think he knows I'm in St. Joseph. So.
0: St. Joseph, well, see, so wouldn't surprise me, but that he or his friends might be cruising by your apartment looking for strange flashes in the night, that sort of thing. All right, let's see what we've got out there. East of the Rockies, you're on the air with Michael Markham.
2: Yeah, this is I got to get my radio art.
0: All right, turn it off.
2: Yeah, I'm going to turn it off. Just give me a chance.
0: All right.
2: I got it. It's gone.
0: Good.
2: Okay.
0: Where are you calling?
2: I'm in St. Joe Thursday.
0: Where are you calling from, sir?
2: I'm calling from Leavenworth, Kansas.
0: Leavenworth, all right.
2: Yes, sir. I would like to say that your guest, I think, is just a little bit nuts. He's probably as nutty as I am. I would like to make a comment. As far as what he's doing, I think he's on the right track, but you being a ham radio operator, that's what I am. You have to understand that you also have to have a transmitter and a receiver. Do you kind of get what I'm getting at now?
0: Well, I guess the Jacob's Ladder may have been a crude transmitter and receiver in a sense. He was propagating this voltage across those two rods, and it may have been a kind of a blunderbuss way of going about it, but I can understand that he might achieve the effect he thinks he did.
2: Well, you had a gentleman on one night that was explaining the theories with Nikola Tesla.
0: Yes.
2: Okay, and I've studied Tesla in depth. I've been studying Tesla for a good 25 years, and I'd like to ask your guest a question. Where did he come up with this this idea that he would use high voltage?
0: All right, it's a good question. Where did you?
1: You mean for the time machine deal?
0: Yeah.
1: Mm-hmm. Like I said before, I didn't set out to build the time machine.
0: As is so many times the case with any discovery, you were simply trying to build a Jacob's Ladder.
1: Yeah, just like a something fancy to watch thing.
0: Just to see the spark go up, sort of be.
1: Yeah,
0: something cool to do. I understand that perfectly. Believe me, I understand that. And an unexpected effect occurred. These things happen. First time caller line, you're on the air with Michael Markham.
3: Oh, hello, Art.
0: Hello.
3: This is Chuck in Redmond, Washington.
0: Yes, Chuck.
3: I just wanted to call, and I'm so glad I got through tonight, because people like us that are messing around with this kind of thing, we got to kind of stick together.
0: Oh, you're another one, are you?
3: Well, a little bit. I'm mostly my friends, that sort of thing. I got into about 3 years ago, started collecting information, and I've got a bulletin board, computer bulletin board service, where I try to get all this stuff together and get people to talk about it. Because I ran into a buddy who originally had taken, he was using a lot less voltage, but he was just using DC batteries, made a couple of coils, and was using a police radio that he would key, a ham radio, a handheld, and he would key it, and then tweaked through the frequencies, and I guess he hit the resonant frequency of the circuit. And cut a long story short, he ended up in the loony bin for a little while, and he's okay now, but I went down and snuck a tape recorder in to interview him, and I got it all on tape, about an hour's worth of conversation. And he was telling me all about his time travels and how he had gone through this portal and that portal and had to go through 12 worlds to get back, and quite frankly, I thought he'd lost it. And I'm not even sure now, but that was kind of interesting. So I did more research, and then I presented this to another buddy of mine who fools around with electronics like I do, and I said, hey, what do you think of this? And at first he scoffed, and then he looked at me and goes, well, I could see how you get some kind of interesting effect out of that. And then about 2 weeks later, he came up to me, and was kind of pale in the face, and he said, wow, one of the engineers upstairs at where I work, which is where they manufacture medical equipment, said that he had taken 2 4-foot square capacitors out of an X-ray machine and hooked them up to a short length of 12-gauge wire. You know, that's a very thick wire, for somebody who wouldn't know. Laid it on the floor and threw a quarter in it, and he pushed the conductors together, or the electrodes together, until it got close enough to arc. I don't want to know how he did that. And apparently after the spark, it disintegrated the 12-gauge wire, and the quarter was reduced to the size of a dime, but a quarter inch thick. and apparently still in good shape.
0: Well, that's something, and it's another effect. In the case of Michael's experiment, the screw disappeared and then reappeared.

0: launched into the best of Coast to Coast AM with Art Bell. Tonight's program is a rebroadcast from April 18, 1995. Please do not call.
1: Here again I am. My guest is Michael Markham. He's too young to call him Father Time, so we're calling him Madman Markham. Here are a couple of faxes in on the subject. Art, no, I don't think you juiced this one up. Well done. What a scoop. What tremendous bloodhound intuitive tenacity. You're one in a million, as is young Michael. I predict a great future for him if he doesn't blow himself up or get lynched first. I can just see the light pouring out from the cracks in the porch. Art, help him find a mentor quickly. And then, like he needs encouragement, get this. Art, we've done what we estimated to be a 30-kilowatt version of what Michael did. However, we did not see the time travel application, but if he needs transformers, we've got them as leftovers from our electrical business, free if he wants. He provides shipping. I'm sure, like us, there are many people that have more than what he needs for experimenting. He's really talking small-scale power. 100 kilowatts is just medium power level. I cannot suggest that it be done within the city limits, however. People are not very technically tolerant around here either. Randy, listening to Kogo in San Diego. So, Michael, there you have it. It is a free offer of that which put you behind bars. This guy's willing to give you transformers. Cool, huh?
2: Yeah, very.
1: So, is that something you might go for?
2: Oh, yeah.
1: All right. Well, I can put you two together. I've got Randy's number here in San Diego, and I'll give it to you privately tomorrow. How's that?
2: Okay.
1: I don't want to be arrested for being part of this. But nevertheless, it's a good offer. How do you feel about the possibility, Michael, of somebody coming along and being your mentor even more than this, maybe contributing money to build a great big gigantic version?
2: Oh, that'd be great. That'd be like a dream come true.
1: So you'd go for it, huh?
2: Oh, yeah.
1: Set up a lab somewhere and go for the really big voltage and really big current and, boy. All right, west of the Rockies, you're on the air with Michael. Hi.
3: Hi, I'm calling from Medford, Oregon.
1: Medford, K-O-P-E country. Yes, sir.
3: Yeah, I was just wondering, what makes you think it's a time machine and not some sort of thing like Star Trek beaming from one point to another?
1: That's a good question. What makes you think you're on the track of time here? Michael, it disappeared. The question is, where to go and for how long?
2: That's like, before my laser burn up, that's... Pretty much, I decided I had to go by what I saw. So right now, it could be several things. Like it could have been like a, it could have went through time. It could have went through like a something like the Philadelphia experiment, and like a made it invisible or something like that. I'm not like 100% certain what it is, but
1: I'll say this much, Michael. All kidding aside, you know, I think that if I had done what you've done, and I'm the kind of person likely to do that, I disassembled all my mom's appliances when I was about 8 or 9 years old.
2: Yeah.
1: And I'm a big experimenter, so if I'd noticed an effect like that, I'd be on it too, like glue, and I'd keep going. I mean, who cares what people say, right?
2: Yeah.
1: Is that your attitude?
2: Yeah, pretty much. Everybody's got their opinion.
1: Yeah, they sure do. And here's another one for you. East of the Rockies, you're on the air with Michael Markham. Hi.
4: Hello, Art. This is Christoph from Kansas City.
1: Yes, sir. Right near Michael's home.
4: Yeah, right near. My question would be, I would like to know if you guys would explore some of the more technical aspects, such as which direction in time it might be going. If indeed he did get to a point where he himself could step through it, how he would be sure that he could get back from which direction he went.
1: That's an interesting question. Although the screw came back, and he was going to try, I think you said, an orange next, or something like that.
2: Yeah.
1: And see if it came back intact. And then maybe a kitty cat. And then maybe Michael. Would you, I'm curious, Michael, would you have stepped in yourself, or would you, if you got to that point, or would you have looked for a volunteer?
2: If I looked for a volunteer and he didn't make it back, I'd make me guilty of murder. And I had like 60 days in jail, and that was plenty enough for me.
1: So you wouldn't want to be on trial like O.J.?
2: No.
1: Of course, they wouldn't have a body.
2: Yeah, that's true, but heck, I don't know.
1: So you would have done it yourself then?
2: Yeah.
1: If
2: I wasn't like legally wasn't like been found guilty of anything, I still wouldn't have wanted like anybody to do that.
1: Okay. Wild card line, you're on the air with Michael Markham. Hi.
5: Hi there. Yeah, I've got about two or three questions for Michael, and very, very interesting program. This is John from Reno.
1: Yes, John.
5: It's a great program. Did he have any Tesla research information before he started this?
1: That's a good point. Have you looked into Tesla at all, Michael?
2: Science in general is like really, that's, I don't know, I guess you could call that my hobby. I read all sorts of books. Let's see, I've read Tesla. Right now I'm reading there's this book, I forget who it's by, but it's like the string theory of the universe. So
5: right.
2: Yeah.
1: Okay.
5: Well, how about the Philadelphia Experiment? You checked that one out too?
2: It's like real hard to find information on that in libraries, so I'd like I've got like this past conference I went to just a few days ago, found out like information on that, information on the Montauk project, which is a spinoff of the Philadelphia Experiment.
1: Michael, let me add something here. Michael, we did a program with one of the people involved in the Philadelphia Experiment. And Michael, he gave all the technical details of exactly how they did it in the program.
2: Was that guy Al Bielek?
1: Al Bielek.
2: I'm trying to get in touch with that guy.
1: I can get in touch with Mr. Bielek. And what I'm telling you, though, is we did a program with him in which he gave the exact technical details, the RF field and the electrical field that they used, the intensities, the power, the whole thing.
2: Yeah.
1: And you might want to get a copy of that program. It's the only... I'll tell you how to get that, all right? Or maybe I'll even have it sent to you. On the East of the Rockies line, you're on the air with Michael Markham.
6: Yeah, you got Ray from Fargo, Missouri.
1: Hi, Ray.
6: Yes, my cousin just called me. He called you from Leavenworth, Kansas.
1: Oh, yes.
6: Yes, he didn't hear the answer to the question on the high voltage. And he was just wondering, you know, he didn't hear the answer because he had to turn his radio off, and he called me and said he's only allowed one call a night.
1: That's a true statement.
6: So he'd like to hear that. And
1: well, all right, rephrase the question then for us.
6: Well, I'm not sure exactly what he asked. He just said that he asked a question about the high voltage, something about where did he get the information for that. And I think that, I've been listening, and it's amazing about the way that works, you know, and I'd like to hear the answer, and if you would give me a few seconds to go and shut my radio off.
1: All right, well, I'm not exactly sure how to respond to it. Do you remember the original question, Michael? Something about the high voltage?
2: Yeah.
1: I'm not sure. We went through it, and Michael explained how he built the first transformer.
2: Yeah.
1: And then how he obtained the following transformers. And so I'm not sure exactly what
2: how do I know how to make a Jacob's ladder or something like that?
1: Did you have an original design of some kind, Michael?
2: For a Jacob's ladder?
1: Yes. Uh huh. Yes.
2: The Jacob's ladder in and of itself, just to make a Jacob's ladder, is pretty simple.
1: So, you knew, it was the scale of the thing.
2: Yeah.
1: All right, West of the Rockies, you're on the air with Michael Markham. Hi.
7: Yes, this is Cliff from North Bend.
1: Hi, Cliff.
7: How are you doing, Art?
1: Just fine.
7: Hey, this gentleman, he is really on the ball there, to me, isn't he?
1: Well, see, he's either that or, according to a young lady who called, he's like a terrorist, and we're like helping him out, spreading the information.
7: I admire him.
2: Like I wrote to
7: I'm about twice his
2: the,
7: age.
1: I'm sorry, Michael, what did you say?
2: As if I wrote the Anarchist Cookbook or something.
1: Yeah, that's exactly right, the Anarchist Cookbook. Any questions for him, sir?
7: Yes, I would like to exchange some correspondence with him as I'm working with Mark on, I'm kind of trying to think of the last, Hendershot, free power. And it's just a thought. It's crazy.
1: All right, I'll tell you what.
7: Twice this guy's age. Why couldn't we make it self-powered?
1: All right. On that note, listen, Michael, there are a number of people, a lot of them actually, I'm sure, who would like to contact you.
2: Yeah.
1: Is there a way they could do that? Now, you be careful, because this is a big radio program, Michael, and there's a lot of people out there.
2: Yeah.
1: Do you want to hear from anybody who would like to help you out or
2: sure.
1: correspond with you? How would they do that? You can either give out an address or a phone number. It's up to you.
2: I guess I don't. Let's see.
1: Think about it.
2: Yeah. Heck. I don't think they're all going to come at once and, like,
1: yes,
2: 10,000 people come to my house at once. I don't think that's going to happen.
1: Well, I wouldn't rule it out.
2: Yeah. That'd be a heck of a sight.
1: Maybe rather than giving out your address, Michael, you'd like to think about giving out your phone number or not.
2: Well, it's already published in the phone book, so might as well.
1: All right. What is your phone number, Michael?
2: It's 816-232.
1: Right.
2: 4019.
1: All right. Let me give it again. 816-232-4019. All right. We've got just a little more time here. So on the wild card line, you're on the air with Michael Markham.
8: Hey there, Michael. How's it going?
2: Pretty good.
8: Yeah, this is Will in Spokane. The original, I think, mad scientist when I was probably about 4 years old. Incredible. Incredible idea that you have. What was your education?
2: I was in about 2 years ago. I was, actually, it was from November 91. Uh-huh. So about a year and a half later, I was, like, majoring in electrical engineering.
8: Oh, major. Jesus, you're only 21.
2: Yeah.
8: Wow.
2: I, like, graduated when I was 17.
8: Mm-hmm.
1: So what would you recommend to Michael? Would you say keep going or stop now?
8: I'd say get in touch with me. That's what I'd say, and continue on.
1: All right. Well, you've got Michael's number.
8: Actually, I don't.
1: All right. I'll give it to you now. You want it?
8: Yeah, I do.
1: It's area code 816.
8: 816, uh-huh.
1: 232.
8: 232, uh-huh.
1: 4019.
8: 4019. Okay, my name's Will, and maybe I'll give you a call, huh?
2: Okay.
1: All right, there you have it. West of the Rockies, you're on the air with Michael Markham. Good morning.
9: Well, good morning, Art. I think I'm going to go out and play the lotto now. Hey, listen, I've really enjoyed this show. That woman that called in, a couple of the naysayers that have called up, I'm going to have to say they're all but persistent. This has got to be the funnest show you've ever done, anywhere from getting this guy after I heard the story initially last night on your show, and then this morning, and then the police officer calling up, Art. This has got to be the greatest show that I have heard in a long time. I want to know, though, is, Mike, are you going to be publishing?
1: Well, that's a good question.
2: Writing a book?
1: Yeah.
9: Yeah, a book or, you know, some sort of just a technical manual or something like that, you know, or, well, theory manual.
1: All right, there you go.
2: There's all sorts of books out there, like, on this subject, so I don't know. That's, like, remains to be seen.
1: Maybe if you, on a larger scale, get to try the experiment.
2: Yeah, it's like a, yeah, it's another thing, too. If I get this thing in, it actually works, heck, I could write a book, do a movie, and do all kinds of stuff then.
1: And hopefully tell us whether it was a lone gunman or not.
2: Yeah, that's another thing I'd like to do, too, this may sound like a joke, but heck, I'd like to go back and see who really killed Nicole Simpson, but that's another thing.
1: Well, I guess that would be a laudable use of it, and maybe we could cut this whole damn trial thing short, Michael.
2: Yeah, that's what I'm saying.
1: All right, hold on just a moment. We'll be right back, too.

0: All right, Michael, I'd like your reaction to this. Art, thanks so much. I've really been tiring of hearing all the crap that's going on in the world, the dollar-yen crisis, the Iran-Russia-China nuclear crisis, everything in the U.S. is in crisis, the O.J. crisis. It's refreshing not to have to listen to any of it at 11 o'clock tonight. No, instead, you've chosen to share with all of us someone near Kansas City, my hometown, who is either truly on the cutting edge or merely yet another deranged madman. I frankly don't care if he is. It's just so nice to hear the tale of somebody's courage and following their intuition and going for their dream. Thank you, Waldo and Tehachapi. There you are. You're not a deranged madman, are you, Michael?
1: No.
0: How would you describe yourself?
1: My strange experiments, basically just like anybody else.
0: Well, I don't know about it, just like anybody else.
1: Well,
0: right?
1: That's the way I see myself. I mean,
0: to you, you're normal.
1: Yeah.
0: All right. East of the Rockies, you're on the air with Michael Markham.
2: Yeah, I was interested in talking to Mike about possibly publishing, as in one of your last callers said, publishing information. I am a computer junkie, basically. My name's David. I'm from Houston.
0: So you'd like to interview him?
2: Well, what I'd like is, if he ever does go to the whole publishing stage, is to see if I could get him to send me the information on, you know, what the outcome is. Maybe not exactly what he's doing, because, of course, he might want to keep that to himself, but or keep other people from trying it. But basically, get an overview of, you know, what type of information he's dealing with, what he's doing, what the outcome is, and possibly show it to the public to see if they like it at all.
0: All right, and that winds into an earlier call. Thank you. We will give Michael's number one more time here. You're going to be on the phone a lot, Michael. Michael, the guy asked, are you taking notes? I mean, are there any notes so that if you stepped into the gap and turned into a French fry, that people could read and see where you went wrong, maybe?
1: Yeah, overall, like a general, like writing down every little thing, but I'm like keeping the general idea down.
0: Okay. We've got so many calls. East of the Rockies, where are you calling from, please?
3: In Kansas City.
0: Kansas City, yes,
3: sir. Good morning. How are you?
0: Fine.
3: Mark, just as north of me in St. Joseph. I'm down here in Independence.
0: That's right.
3: And, by the way, I have to echo the last caller. It's a refreshing difference from the stock market report.
0: There you go.
3: For which we have no control. Mark, I need to ask you something.
0: It's Michael.
3: Michael, rather. Michael?
1: Yeah.
3: When you approach the day when you build the quote-unquote Arc of Triumph, give me a call because I want to make sure I plug in my surge suppressor first, okay? Love you guys.
0: All right, thank you. So he's worried about the appliances there in Kansas City. Is there a way you can somehow protect the local area of the power grid that next time you do this, Michael?
1: I can, like, have the power company, like, put a bigger transformer on the pole. That way I won't overload it.
0: That's an idea.
1: Yeah.
0: From now on, I bet anybody in the Kansas City area, when they see their lights dim, they're going to wonder if you just jumped across.
1: Yeah.
0: All right. West of the Rockies, you're on the air with Michael Markham.
4: Yes. I would like to know if your guest has great knowledge of time travel.
0: Great knowledge of time travel?
4: Yes.
0: Do you have great knowledge of time travel, Michael?
1: Great knowledge.
0: Some knowledge.
1: Yeah. General idea, but like down to the nitty-gritty, and just like that's what I'm doing now.
0: I mean, after all, nobody has real publishable knowledge of time travel. We're off into an area here that just isn't much known.
1: Well, yeah, it's like right now it's like treated as the same thing as UFOs and stuff like that.
0: Sure, sure, absolutely. A wild card line, real quickly, with Michael Markham. Hello.
5: Hi, Mike and Art. This is fantastic. Mike, can I ask you a question?
1: Yeah.
5: Have you ever listened to the Art Bell Show before?
1: Yeah.
5: Well, okay, I just want to let you know that there's nothing but a bunch of wackos out here that listen to Art Bell all the time. And we really appreciate a guy like you. let me say this.
0: Gee, do me some more favors, sir.
5: Let me say this. Mike, there's a cosmologist, an astrophysicist. His name is Rick Thorne, and he's into what is called wormholes.
1: Oh, yeah, it's kind of like similar to a black hole.
5: Exactly.
1: Yeah.
5: And what he likes to talk about, and this is also very fascinating, it also has to do with time travel. Now, when you step in one end of the wormhole, and it has to do with the speed of light and the space-time continuum.
0: All right, we're about out of time here.
5: Okay, well, he says, when you're coming back out the other way, you meet yourself. Now, I often wondered, if you threw the screw in, did you take a look at the screw and see if it was turned left or right-handed thread when you found it?
0: Ooh.
5: Interesting questions.
0: Yeah.
5: Keep it up, Mike.
0: All right, Michael, we're out of time. It has been a great pleasure. And, yes, we do a very unusual...
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0: This is the best of Coast to Coast AM with Art Bell. Tonight's show originally aired on April 18th, 1995. Please do not call.
1: Well, it sure is. Hi, everybody. Welcome into the program. I'm going to start with a short open now. If you just are tuning in, we spent the last 2 hours... How do I explain what we just have done? If you're just tuning in, you'll never understand. I read a story last week about a Kansas City man who tried to build a time machine on his porch. I tracked him down. And he went on the air with me tonight, and it was the most incredible 2 hours you've ever heard. He explained exactly what he did, why he got in trouble for stealing the transformers from the power company. How his experiments proceeded, he actually caused something to disappear and reappear, possibly moving in time or dimension. And the arresting officer in the case called up during the course of the interview. It was just absolutely incredible. So it's hard. The man's name is Michael Markham. And I said I'd give his phone number out one more time. He okayed that. He'll be sorry. You all know about the C-21 mystery. 8 men dead when an Air Force Learjet went down in Alabama. Nobody knows quite what brought it down. It was completely destroyed, but they did get the black box, the flight recorder, so we may be able to find out. Killed Air Force Assistant Secretary Clark Feaster and Air Force Major General Glenn Proffitt. Among those killed, a possible cause they're toying with is a fuel imbalance. In other words, the Lear has fuel stored in the wings, and if you get too much of an imbalance, obviously you can't fly. Well, we'll find out. Economic news. Housing starts are down about 8%. Down in the West as much as 20%. Down despite falling mortgage rates. Signs are that the housing market will continue to fall. Now, I've got all kinds of news about the dollar. We've got a serious problem here, folks, so let me read you a couple of facts. As Art, the U.S. economy, as well as the world monetary system, is in serious jeopardy. The dollar is collapsing and rapidly losing its status as the world's premier currency. I've included a copy of a record-breaking drop it took on the overseas market this evening when it plummeted to an incredible 1.345 marks to the dollar and an astounding 79.7 yen. When will the American people wake up and take notice of what's happening? Will they wait until it is completely collapsed under the tremendous burden it now shoulders? Or will it be when the value of the dollar is measured by its weight rather than its denominational value? When the day comes that a $100 bill only puts a couple of gallons of gas in one's car, it's going to be too late. Something must be done now. The crash of the dollar is not some futuristic event. It's taking place right this moment. Indeed, Tokyo, the Associated Press. The dollar fell to a new low against the Japanese yen in early trading Wednesday, following a decline overseas due in part to pessimism with regard to talks between the U.S. and Japan. Tokyo stock prices nosedived. The dollar fell to 79.75 yen from 81.12 late Tuesday. It did

climbed back to 80.08 yen. My God, it's the lowest dollar-yen rate since the modern exchange rate system was set up in the late 1940s. My. NBC did a piece last night on sexual harassment. What is sexual harassment? Who knows? I used to think that it meant that you were grabbing at a female or you were being sexually aggressive in some unwanted, unwelcome way. I always thought that was sexual harassment. Anyway, whatever it is, since Anita accused Clarence, the number of sexual harassment complaints to government agencies has risen, get ready for this now, 109%. 109%. So far, $22 million has been paid in claims. There is a Los Angeles fire captain, Steve Johnson, who is challenging a policy in his fire department, apparently, which says that he's not even allowed to have a Playboy magazine at the fire station. Apparently, these days, one can be charged with sexual harassment for looking at a woman. And I think we've gone too far. This is really pathetic and sad. I mean, look, women to me are beautiful creatures. And if there's one nearby and there's something to be seen, I do not now know the harm in looking. I've never known the harm in looking. And if you can actually be charged with sexual harassment for merely looking, well, I don't know. America's turning into a different kind of place. What has happened to sexuality and the relationship between men and women? Is it now just going to be a matter for court and for challenge and for... I think we're ruining it. This great thing, this relationship between men and women, we are ruining it. And I'm not happy about that. I should tell you I'm not happy. And I wonder if you feel the same way, or do you think they're on the right track and that that people should absolutely have their distance and their space and that women should not expect to be looked at? Is that where we want the relationship between men and women in this country to be going? I don't think.

0: Now, let's see. Still reacting to McNamara. A lot of people are. Art, I agree with you about McNamara. Do you think he wrote the book to tell his story or to earn more big money? I'd feel better if he donated the proceeds to a veterans organization. I believe Charleston, South Carolina, by the way, suffered major damage from an earthquake sometime back in the mid-19th century. Enjoy the show. You're fair and reasonable. Longboat Key, Florida. Wow, down in the Florida Keys. Longboat Key, Florida. I've always looked at the Keys as a wonderful place to be. It's beautiful there. And then this, and then we'll get the phone lines open. Art, you have a great show. Art, this country has to legalize drugs, whether we like it or not. The present situation is not tolerable. The arguments now are the same as were used during Prohibition. As it was then necessary to legalize alcohol in order to control the rum runners, it's now necessary to take drug money out of the hands of the dope gangs. This is the major issue, though there are many others involved. Many people think this problem is unique to modern-day America, but it's occurred throughout history and the world. Anybody who is generally concerned with this topic ought to take the time to read The Forbidden Game, A Social History of Drugs. It is a scholarly work that provides much thought-provoking information. As a true believer in Republican government, I can see no other course but legalization. People must be allowed to injure themselves if they wish to. Of course, they should also be absolutely responsible for their actions and left in their own mess, as it were. Government must get out of the business of protecting people against themselves. It makes us lazy, docile, and atrophies the reason. Freedom and responsibility are two sides of the same coin, and if the American people don't realize it, they're going to lose both. That's Mark from Clackamas, Oregon, and I thought it was a profound argument for legalization, and there are reasons to argue for it as well as against it. All right, we're going to open the lines now. If you want to comment on the show we had on between 11 and 1 Pacific time, the first 2 hours of the program, you're welcome to do it. Time travel, Madman Markham is doing, has done, plans to do, you're welcome to comment on that or anything I just brought up or anything that you would like to bring up at all. And I would like to say once again to everybody that in my estimation, talk radio is many things. It's not just politics. It's not just, at least to me, it's not. It's my style of talk radio, and you will hear me do many, many different things on this program. I'm convinced over the years that that has contributed to and is part of the reason for its success. It sometimes upsets people. But in my estimation, if you make no waves, then you're not really doing anything at all. So I will continue to do what some people think of as a little more than passing strange every now and then. It's just me, folks. On the first time caller line, you are on the air.
1: Hi, I'm an air traffic controller out of Salt Lake City.
0: Okay, would you turn your radio off, please?
1: Certainly.
0: Thank you. And an air traffic controller.
1: Yeah, reference earlier in your broadcast, you mentioned the Republicans' contract with America.
0: Yes.
1: And there's currently a couple of issues that I'm concerned about. One is the attack on the federal retirement system.
0: Yeah. Oh, yes.
1: This is going to cost me a heck of a lot out of my pocket. It's, we're looking at, about $1,500 to $2,000 a year on that, plus increased health care. They're attacking my differential pay for being an air traffic controller, which was meant to revitalize the air traffic control field.
0: Mm-hmm.
1: Unfortunately on this, I think they're overlooking the fact that there is a lot of waste.
0: I don't suppose they hang portraits of Ronald Reagan up in the air traffic control area, do they?
1: No, they certainly don't.
0: They don't.
1: And also this attack on federal retirement, it concerns us because this attack, as I call it, will send a signal to the rest of America, corporate America, to slash the retirement benefits that our workers have struggled so long and so hard to get. You know?
0: I do agree that the process is underway.
1: Right.
0: And ultimately, it's going to probably include Social Security as well, so everybody's at risk here. You know, either we get it together or just about everything's at risk.
1: Well, you know, and federal employees have been taking a hit for a long time. You know, as far as being unprofessional, unserviceable, and things of the nature. But unfortunately, you know, the airplanes fly through the sky safely, and no matter what you say about the post office, that mail does get delivered.
0: Sooner or later is the key phrase. And,
1: the key phrase, but I mean, you know, overall for 32 cents, we're not doing too bad to mail a letter.
0: You know, something I want to ask you about, actually a couple things, as an air traffic controller. You know, in the post office, you mentioned it, we all know, they've had some people go kind of crazy.
1: Yeah.
0: And shoot people. Now, that was because it said of the pressure in the post office. Let me finish.
1: Okay.
0: If there's any place that may have more pressure than a post office, it would be your job.
1: Right.
0: And yet I don't know of any air traffic controllers that have gone bonkers and grabbed a gun. Any thoughts on that?
1: No, they haven't. I think it's a lot of the problems in the post office are related through the supervision of their employees.
0: Ah.
1: From what I understand, you know, the employees felt they were being harassed, being watched too closely. Also, at one time in the Postal Service, they had one supervisor for every two employees.
0: Mm.
1: Now, that started to reverse the trend on Al Gore's reduction in government, the elimination of 252,000 jobs, and the supervisor-to-employee ratio of 15 to 1.
0: Well, that's a good answer. All right, one more question, then
1: yes.
0: I've got to go. I take it as an air traffic controller, you can read the transponder signals of aircraft. It's a good, clear way to read what's out there.
1: That is correct.
0: But you also have a real radar capability, do you not?
1: Yes, we do. It's the echo return offset.
0: Yeah, exactly, echo return. So my question is, how many times as an air traffic controller would you admit to have been tracking some sort of UFO, something that is traveling in the sky that you cannot account for?
1: Well, there's a lot of times out there. On the radar we have what they call, what the government alludes to, false targets. And they say it's a radar glitch in the radar problem. Well, I think that these radar glitches may be something else out there. I don't know. We have too many of them to account for.
0: Well, I'm sure, and I guess you can be fooled, but you over the years, you kind of learn to, recognize a real return, don't you?
1: Yeah, but just by their track and their movement. I've seen some suspicious things. In fact, we have a UFO hotline number up that we do call. But most controllers do not do that because then we may be, if we report that, we may be subject to some government testing.
0: Really?
1: That they don't want to admit to, so we generally don't call and report it.
0: If you
1: report this. And
0: that's exactly what I suspected, sir.
1: Yeah.
0: I
1: don't do it.
0: In other words, do you want to report one of them things?
1: No, absolutely not.
0: Absolutely not.
1: I may be over to the flight surgeon's office next week, and then I'm out of a job.
0: Oh, believe me, I understand. West of the Rockies, you're on the air.
2: Good morning, Art.
0: Good morning.
2: Hey, did you hear anything about the Channel Guard incident with Bill Clinton?
0: Channel Guard?
2: Yeah.
0: What is that?
2: You know what a cattle guard is.
0: Oh, a cattle guard. Yeah, I know what a cattle guard is, sure.
2: Okay. Well, it seems that a report came out of Colorado.
0: You mean he was unable to cross one? Yeah, go ahead. I'm sorry.
2: It's all right.
0: God, that was awful. Finish your story.
2: He saw this report, or one of his cohorts saw this report, that there was over 100,000 cattle guards in Colorado.
0: Yes, sir.
2: Okay. Well, he said, well, that's too many people to employ, so we have to get rid of these cattle guards, which is funny by itself. Patsy Schroeder picked it up and said, well, we can't fire all those cattle guards. We have to put them in some type of work training program. This is real, Art.
0: Believe you, sir. I believe you. I believe you. Where will it all end? It's a wonderful world. Have a good morning. I must go.
2: Thanks.
0: Yeah, right. That's too many cattle guards on the payroll. Oh, God. Wild Card Line, you're on the air. Hello.
3: Good Good morning, Mr. Bell.
0: It's Leonard from South Dakota country.
3: Usually your program is most educational. I learned the difference between a cattle guard and a cattle guard this morning.
0: Yes.
3: And I also learned the difference between
0: I think the president did, too.
3: Learned the difference between those people who are scared to death and those people who have perfect peace. You heard about that sect that thought the world was coming to the end?
0: Yes.
3: Well, there's nothing more devastating than think that the earth's going to pieces out from under your feet.
0: Yeah.
3: But the Christian reads the Bible and says that, well, there's 1,000 years, at least a millennium ahead of us, so we don't have to worry about the end of the world for 1,000 years.
0: You know something I've always wondered about, Leonard? Whether it's the religious people like yourself, or it's a psychic predicting the end of the world, or, you know, a gigantic earthquake or something, and they do it, and they talk about it, and they think about it, and they dwell on it, and they cogitate about it, and then the day comes, and it doesn't happen, do they feel disappointed?
3: Perfect peace have they which love thy law, and nothing shall offend them.
0: All right, well, we'll leave them with that thought. East of the Rockies, you are on the air. Good morning.
4: Hey, Art, how you doing?
0: Okay.
4: Hey, I really enjoyed the change of pace in your show, and I feel like everybody needs to kind of let loose a little bit.
0: Every now and then.
4: Every now and then. Hey, I want to say something to Mr. Markham if he's still listening. I don't know if he is, but there's a lot of people laughing at him right now. But remember, sir, they laughed at Edison, they laughed at Leonardo da Vinci, and they laughed at the Wright brothers.
0: Isn't that the truth?
4: That is the truth. So he needs to keep it up and just be careful. And the young man really does have a brilliant mind, even though he may be on the edge of being a little too smart for his own good, let's say.
0: Well, that's better than madness.
4: I don't think he's mad. He's obviously intelligent enough to understand what he's getting into. And I think that's all that counts.
0: I kind of like the guy.
4: Yeah, he sounds like he'd be a fun person to hang out with at a distance.
0: Yeah, did you hear when the arresting officer called?
4: Yes, sir, I did.
0: If you listen between the lines, that officer seemed to be saying, think about it, don't do it, don't you do it.
4: Yeah, he did, but then again, he seemed to be almost commending him for having the chutzpah to actually do that.
0: Yeah,
4: you know what I mean?
0: Yeah, I do. Where are you calling from, sir?
4: I'm calling from Austin, Texas.
0: Austin, Texas.
4: Yes, sir.
0: All right. Thank you very much. We'll be back, everybody, in just a moment.

0: Kingdom of Nye. This is the best of Coast to Coast AM with Art Bell. Tonight's show originally aired on April 18, 1995. Please do not call.
1: To Art Bell. Art, did you notice that there were no women calling in on your interview with the time machine mechanic? Except women who thought he was a radical extremist or a madman? Does that tell you anything? Well, I don't know. I enjoyed listening to that kid. I'm 49 and laud him for trying things experimental. We still don't know the real effects of how electricity and radio waves affect the dimension we live in. It's pure theory, and for all we know, it may tamper with one of the other 13 dimensions suggested in Davies' Super Strings book, Good Show. What does it mean that women... Well, it was kind of a technical thing, and, you know, guys like that kind of thing, and women, some of them, are horrified by it. So I think that's your answer. I don't know what it says, though. And then this. Hi, Art. I really liked your guest tonight. I've always been a physics buff. One thing that bothers me about time travel, though, as a consequence of Einstein's theory of relativity, which stemmed from something called the Lorentz transformations, mathematical equations, which describe space and time dilations, a couple of things are apparent. One, in order to experience time dilation, one must reach the speed of light, at which point the person's momentum, and hence mass, become infinite. Two, the speed of light is an absolute maximum. It can't be exceeded. Not to say that these concepts from special relativity are absolutes, but they do seem to preclude time travel unless some grossly unobserved physical law exists. Time travel is a cool concept worth studying, but I'd love to hear from someone more educated in physics than myself comment on this. Tom, Columbia, Missouri. Well, I'm not sure of what I'm saying, but I believe that there was some theory or even possible proof that quarks have exceeded the speed of light, or a theory that they might exceed the speed of light, and I think that that's one of the things they were going to look at with the gigantic accelerator they were trying to build down in Texas. But I'm certainly not a physics person myself, so it's open for comment if anybody out there wants to comment. Art, a little information on the Palmdale Bulge. It is an anomaly, also known as an uplift. It is literally the ground surging upward. This particular uplift was discovered about 1980 and thought it was developed during the late 1960s or early 70s. But most seismologists agree that it has been rising continually ever since. Ooh, that's bad. That's Carol listening also to KFYI in Mesa. So, Carol, I don't know what to tell you. To me, the layman in these areas, it seems like a... sort of like a aneurysm, as I said earlier, an earth aneurysm. Is that out of line? Here we go. East of the Rockies, you're on the air.
2: Hi, Art. How you doing?
1: Just fine.
2: This is Mike calling from TDY in Madison.
1: Oh, Madison, Wisconsin. Yes, Mike.
2: And, well, one quick question and then a longer one. Does your Milwaukee station, is that going to carry you all the way to the end of the program? Because they chop you off for an hour here.
1: Well, it's a matter of time zones, Mike. In other words, the program here on the Pacific Coast goes until 4 a.m. There it would be 6, and most radio stations begin their, you know, their morning shows,
2: right.
1: Wake-up shows around 5.
2: Yeah.
1: So that's what happens.
2: Yeah, it's kind of sad because we never, you know, I never know what's going on for that final period of time. And irrelevant.
1: It's torture, I know.
2: Yeah, and I also wanted to mention, you know, if your time traveler there ever does succeed, it'd be nice if he could maybe throw a dollar bill through there to see what shape that comes back in.
1: maybe a little tiny little $1 bill. That'd be frightening. It was a hell of a story, wasn't it?
2: Oh, it was pretty interesting. It's hard to believe. I think it's more likely that it's creating an invisibility effect than time travel, though.
1: Well, maybe. Either way, it'd be a big story.
2: Yeah. Well, speaking of other big stories, I got home today to a message on my answering machine, which was sort of chopped off because I have a really lame answering machine. But it's from my friend in Arizona who works in parks and went camping with some geologists. And he mentioned about the Palmdale Bulge. Apparently they had a very spirited discussion about that, which I don't know what the Palmdale Bulge is. I was wondering if you knew.
1: But I'm not a geologist either, but it sounds bad, doesn't it?
2: Well, yeah, it sounds like it. Evidently it's something of great interest to them.
1: I would think of it just off the cuff as sort of an earth aneurysm.
2: I like that. Well,
1: all right.
2: I'll get back to you as soon as I find out anything more specific, and I'll see if maybe one of these geologists would be gutsy enough to get on the air with you.
1: Oh, hey, listen, if you get one willing to go on, have them call me.
2: They're notoriously closed-mouthed.
1: I know. So they like talk around campfires, but you get them in front of a microphone, they clam right up.
2: That's right.
1: All right, thanks a million, and have them fax me. My fax number is area code 702-727-8499, 702-727-8499, and we have done one other thing that is really fun, and if you wish to partake, you're welcome to. I'm going to give you the number. We've got a whole bunch of pictures, GIF pictures, and if you've got an IBM compatible computer, you can get them. We've got them on a bulletin board, and we're increasing. I'm going to send six more photographs up there tomorrow. Right now, we've got one of myself and my wife, one of just me, one of me in the Air Force 30 years ago. We have a ghost photograph available, and I'm going to be uploading a second ghost photograph in color, by the way. Both of these are in color tomorrow. There is a color photograph of the studio that I'm broadcasting from right now in my home. Actually, a photograph of it up there. There are two photographs of Mexican UFOs, and this relates to last week's Dreamland program. We had a couple of researchers on who talked about the sightings in Mexico. It's very exciting. So we've got two Mexican photographs up there. We've got the Roswell movie photograph up there, the very controversial one. And as I said, we're going to put a half dozen up more tomorrow. West of the Rockies, you're on the air. Hello.
3: Hello.
1: Yes, sir. Art Bell.
3: Art Bell, how you doing? You're talking about the Palmdale Bulge a minute ago.
1: Yes, the earth aneurysm.
3: Right. I'm calling from Pasadena, California, the home of Caltech.
1: Oh, yes.
3: And, I notice a lot. I drive by there every evening after I leave work. And one thing I notice is from the University of Oregon, I think it is, they have geologist trucks down here, but they're volcanologists, and they have a little volcano on the side.
1: Uh-huh.
3: And they always show up at 4:30 in the morning.
1: Why 4:30 in the morning?
3: You got me.
1: Sounds secretive.
3: Yeah, well, another thing I heard, too, was out near Landers is the ground after the Landers earthquake was so hot you couldn't touch it.
1: Really?
3: Yeah.
1: Due to what?
3: I don't know. Well, you have volcanologists out there now from Caltech coming down from Oregon.
1: That's really odd.
3: I know, that's really odd, too. I don't want to start a rumor, but
1: yes, you do. That's what you're doing. You're starting a rumor, the hot earth theory.
3: Yeah, it could be.
1: Remember,
3: a week or so ago, I heard someone else talking about something similar to this.
1: Really?
3: Maybe it was over a week ago.
1: Well, we had a call, a very troubling call, from a man who talked about well levels and water tables.
3: Maybe that's what it was.
1: Rising. You remember that?
3: Yeah, I think that's what it was.
1: Oh,
3: I tried to call you right after I heard that.
1: There's a whole lot of geological rumor-mongering going on, and there's something to it. I think there's something to it. Thank you very much for the call. You know, it's just sort of a collective input. I'm getting information in faxes you guys just flat wouldn't believe regarding people who think there's getting ready to be a geological upheaval of some sort. A lot of information, really. East of the Rockies, you're on the air.
4: Yes, Art. This is Bill in San Antonio.
1: Hi, Bill.
4: You, of course, are aware that the FCC limits the amount of fun you can have in a two-hour period. And you grossly exceeded that in your first 2 hours.
1: Oh, wasn't that something?
4: That brought back a lot of memories in my childhood. I played a lot with electronics and electrical circuits, and I used a lot of spark coils, and I did a lot of Jacob's Ladders type stuff, and I enjoyed all that.
5: Yeah,
4: and,
5: I'm glad.
4: And that kind of thing really needs to be encouraged. It's not a really isn't a madman type of thing. It's just a curiosity type thing that is really the basis of a lot of experimentation and what we have, you know, the things that were developed, the technological things that we have today, really came from that kind of curiosity.
1: That's absolutely correct, and that's one of the reasons I went for the interview. I mean, there's just something about somebody like that.
4: It isn't anything unusual. It's like one of your callers that came in and said, you know, a lot of wackos listen to your show. Well, you know, I'm one of those wackos that, you know, I'm a financial analyst, but I grew up playing with that kind of stuff. And, you know, you get interested, you investigate things, you want to see what happens, and you try things out, and, you know, maybe you don't ever find anything, but you check things out.
1: Yes, sir. Thank you. I'll say it again. I think that talk radio should be on the edge. God knows we're on the edge. It should be on the edge. I mean, that's what it's all about. We're not mainstream media. I don't want to be mainstream media. I don't want to be mainstream media. And there is more to life than politics. There are a million different areas and things that you can talk about. And I just as soon let this program, as I have for all the years I've been on the air, over, you know, going on a decade, about a decade, doing this particular program, I've let it range wherever it's going to range. And I'm not going to change that. I don't care how big it gets. I'm not going to change that.

0: east of the Rockies. You're on the air. Good morning.
1: Hi, Art. How you doing? This is Clayton down in Laughlin.
0: Hello, Clayton.
1: I wanted to catch up with you and give you some food for thought.
0: Okay.
1: The quirk you were thinking about was the Tachyon.
0: Tachyon.
1: Tachyon, very good. Moves faster than the speed of light, so therefore it's going backwards in time.
0: Well, that's what the theory is, yes.
1: Right. And would also kind of remind you about the Montauk Project.
0: Indeed. Michael talked about that project, and I've had people on the air about that project. And, look, I don't rule out what happened to Michael, you know, his story. I don't rule it out at all. It may have exactly happened as he said.
1: Well, interesting enough about it is the aspect of having to use a psychic in order to actually kind of make things work. You know, using kind of like what they call amorphous resonance.
0: Yeah.
1: You know, what makes your nose, what makes your eyes... These things come down in literal form, and supposedly that's why the Philadelphia experiment worked so well, because everything was tubes other than transistors.
0: Yes.
1: And had a natural resonance at that time.
0: That is correct, yes. Mm-hmm.
1: But nowadays they can digitally sample the resonance factor.
0: It's a point well made, thank you. I was talking to a man up in Washington State earlier tonight, who claims to be working with dual resonance technology and claims to be able to move in time. But that's a story for another day. On the wildcard line, you're on the air. Good morning.
2: Hey, Art, what's up?
0: Well, you are. You're up, sir. Where are you calling from?
2: Kodiak, Alaska.
0: Kodiak, Alaska. I was going to say, I'll bet you it's Kodiak because we get this unusual delay when we talk to people there in Kodiak.
2: Oh, that's weird. I haven't called in about a year and a half, so I don't know.
0: Well, that's an even bigger delay. What's on your mind?
2: I was wondering about that time travel thing. I read an article in Discovery a while back that talked about this concept of different universes where when you travel in time, you don't actually travel in time. You just travel to a different universe. And every universe is just a different setup of each other. And how concept, like if I went back in time and killed my dad, you'd think I wouldn't be born, but actually I would have gone to a different universe, so in my own universe I'd still be alive.
0: In that alternate universe, would your father also be alive?
2: No, because I would have killed him.
0: Well,
2: there's
0: yeah,
2: so many alternate
0: universes. No, but you said you would then be in an alternate universe, and in that alternate universe, for you to exist, your dad would also have to exist. You would just sort of blow yourself out
2: of... But my other self, the alternate universe, would die, not me, because I'm from the other universe.
0: All right, sir. Thank you. It seems to me that, to be consistent, you would, in effect, when you killed your father, blow yourself out of this universe, find yourself in another universe where your continuity can be accounted for. In other words, where your father still lives if he was supposed to be alive, and you could only exist there. Wildcard line, you're on the air.
3: Yeah, good morning. My goodness, I can't believe I got in.
0: Yes, you have. Where are you?
3: In Kansas City.
0: Kansas City.
3: Yeah.
0: Not far from Madman Markham.
3: Right, except I woke up as he went off.
0: Oh, that's too bad. You missed a good one.
3: Yeah. You know, I was wondering, did you ever think that the space, you know, all the space that they do at NASA has changed what's going on with the earthquakes and the floodings and all that and the pollution? I always thought that maybe that has a lot to do with the climate change and everything.
0: Well, I had a lady who called up not long ago and thought that every time they fire off the shuttle, it's like firing it off from the center of a balloon. And when the shuttle goes through the balloon, a bunch of stuff blows out before the hole seals up.
3: Right.
0: Is that your kind of thinking?
3: Well, years ago when I was in high school, our science teacher said that when you would put something through the stratosphere, that you would change the molecules, which would have a lot to do with the weather and what have you. And every time they go up, it seems that there is freak floods, freak earthquakes, and I really think that it has a lot to do with the ozone and everything else, because it's bound to have pollution from the fuel they use.
0: Well, I guess there's that. I mean, who knows? There are people who believe that our moral behavior is causing this. There are people who believe it is a space shuttle. There are people who believe that it's an angry God shaking his finger at us.
3: Well, you know what? Maybe it's a combination, because it's like if God's saying, hey, don't come up here. You don't have any business down here. You can't even take care of what's down below. Why are you worrying about what's up here?
0: You think God would say that?
3: Some people would say, well, but God gave us the knowledge to do these things. But it seems to me like it's one place where the budget should be cut. I don't think they need to spend that much money on NASA when they could take that same money and use it for research that NASA, yes, they have come up with a lot of good things, but they should take that money and work on the good things that they've come up with and maybe use their knowledge to help people down here, not up there.
0: Well, I know, but you've got Teflon pans.
3: No, that's what I mean. They came up with some good things, but really, what are we doing now up there? What good is it? You know, I don't understand why they...
0: Well, communication satellites come to mind. There's a lot of technology. I mean, right now, you're able to get my voice because it's going up to a satellite that's distributing it throughout the whole country.
3: This is true. Like I said, there's good, but I think there's also a lot of bad that it's causing. I really think it's causing the...
0: Of course, depending on how you feel about my program, maybe you could say it's bad.
3: No, I enjoy your program when I'm up.
0: Well, I'm glad that you're up, and I'm glad that you called, and I really have to go because I've got a newscast coming.
3: Okay.
0: All right. Thank you very much for the call, and I guess that'll do it for this hour. They sort of fly by. Yeah, if you don't like the program, then you could say it's technology being used for evil. The evil distribution of a program teaching people about God knows what, arcs and time travel, and what's next, how to build a nuclear weapon 101.

0: is the best of Coast to Coast AM with Art Bell. Tonight's show originally aired on April 18, 1995. Please do not call.
1: Yes, it certainly is. Talk radio of a different cut. I don't even know what we are. We're just open line, unscreened, rip 'em, tear 'em, let it happen, talk radio. And that's the way I like it. Mr. Bell, I have been meaning to write you about an event that occurred 2 days prior to the San Francisco earthquake. My neighbor has a well, and it overflowed, a surge from very deep. It flooded my yard as if a 12-inch line had broken in his yard and poured into mine. 2 days later, the quake hit. And one comment about particles being faster than light. About 5 years ago, I recall that an Italian astronomer in Italy, and at the same time in England, an English astronomer, observed the same particle shoot from a distant star, and they made the same measurement. The particle had traveled faster than light. And then this. Art, a woman should be able to walk down the street safely, nude, if she so chooses, discounting the reactions of the local police. But I get the feeling that some of the really rabid prosecutors of these sexual harassment cases feel that she should be able to do the same without anyone, read here, men, even looking or taking notice. That is just not realistic. While she should be free from assault, physical and verbal, people are just naturally going to look, maybe even stare. Some might even take vocal notice as opposed to propositioning her, but I guess it's all the same to a feminazi. Do you think the feminazis would be nearly as offended if they were to be leered at by a lesbian? Or if they just knew which ladies they walked by were lesbian and the impure thoughts that were having? Jim in Tupelo, Mississippi. Well, you know, basically, Jim, I really do agree with you. And I'm sorry about what's happening between men and women in this country. I know it makes me sound like an old fogey, but I surely do miss the good old days when man could look at a woman, and maybe even, you know, if he's out there on a construction site or something, give a big wolf whistle at her without her going to court and taking everything he has, or without him getting into great trouble. I mean, is that so bad? I guess the women would say yes. Yes, it's horrible being regarded this way. Well, I just don't. I guess I'm too old. I'm never going to change. I'm never going to regard it as horrible. And I, frankly, at the risk of ending up in court or something, will probably keep looking until the day I die. First time caller line, you're on the air.
2: Yes. I have a comment to make about the hemp issue that was brought up. And I would like to say that, one, that it is not just a question just about hemp. It is a question about the paper production of America. I heard after the question about hemp was asked, an Arbor Day Foundation about planting trees. Hemp is not just something that can be used as a political tool to control the drug war. Hemp that is something that can also be used to help the paper production and overuse of our country.
1: There's no question about it. The Wall Street Journal ran an article saying the government could realize $500 billion a year in profit from the various industries that would spring up from hemp.
2: Hemp and also what the point that I would like to get across is that rather than planting more trees, rather than using things as hemp, even though I do think it is a positive alternative that can definitely be used, other than doing things like that, what needs to be embedded in the minds of Americans is the need for a recycling program. Americans need to know that recycling does help, that recycling does help our forests. Forests are being cut down at amazing rates. They're killing all sorts of species, all sorts of waters. They're killing our trees. There's been today, especially all over the United States and internationally, actions that were planned against multinational corporations in paper and...
1: Are you a Greenpeacer?
2: I am not necessarily a Greenpeacer.
1: Well, you sound like a Greenpeacer.
2: I am. I see someone that typifies somebody like me as a Greenpeacer.
1: A tree hugger.
2: A tree hugger. No, I don't necessarily call myself a tree hugger.
1: But do you in fact actually hug trees?
2: Oh yes, I do, and I don't think there's anything wrong with that.
1: Well, no, hey, no. Look, hey, what you do in the privacy, you know, it's up
2: well,
1: to
2: the
1: you.
2: Point that I'm trying to get across, though, is I may be a tree hugger. I am not a Greenpeacer, but you know, I may appreciate the beauty of our trees. But what I'm saying is that what needs to be addressed here is that we are living in an environment which is being destroyed at an incredible pace.
1: All right. We'll have to hold it there. I understand your message. Believe me, I do. And as I said, ma'am, far be it from me. You know, I mean, this is America. Still is America. And anyway, I don't want to talk about it anymore.

0: east of the Rockies. You're on the air.
1: Hi, this is Brian from New Orleans.
0: Hi, Brian.
1: Well, first I'd like to congratulate you on your old archaic construction site catcall mentality. But
0: well,
1: like,
0: I mean, really, yeah, I saw a lot of construction guys whistle at women when I was a kid. I remember it. Mm-hmm. It's not like the world ended.
1: No, but I'm sure a woman who's been sexually assaulted before really likes to relive something like that, something that can provoke that thought.
0: Well,
1: but
0: there
1: anyway,
0: there was a day in America where a wolf whistle from, you know, a construction guy or something
1: mm-hmm.
0: it was either flattering or she'd blush, but it wasn't a matter for litigation.
1: Right. Okay, well, I'd like to move on to politics.
0: Okay.
1: First, Bill Clinton. He's going to be running for re-election in 1996, and I do believe he is unbeatable.
0: Unbeatable. The president last night was protesting loudly that he is not, damn it, I am not irrelevant.
1: Right.
0: And you agree he is not irrelevant.
1: Not in the 96 election.
0: You think he'll beat the pants off anybody who would dare to challenge him?
1: Well, think about it. Right now, the economy is doing well.
0: Well, yeah, reasonably well, yes.
1: We are not in a state of war.
0: That's true.
1: And people,
0: unless you talk about drugs, that's a different story.
1: True. But people generally bet or vote with their pocketbook.
0: That's true.
1: And you're going to see Bob Dole, he's going to probably come out to be the front runner, I imagine.
0: I'd say it's the best chance, yeah.
1: Well, unfortunately, Bob Dole isn't going to do it for the Republican Party, and you're going to have Bill Clinton in there, thank God, for another 4 years.
0: And what do you think Mr. Clinton, the relevant president, will do for America, given another 4 years?
1: Does he really need to change anything? Think what George Bush did for us.
0: In other words, you're saying he can kind of just cruise.
1: Well, do you not agree things are going relatively well for the United States right now compared to 4 years ago?
0: I would say, as you pointed out, that the economy's cruising along now. I'll give you that. But as far as things going well, no, I don't think they are. I think socially we're absolutely a disaster and getting worse. Crime is bad, violent crime, and getting worse.
1: Crime statistics are overblown. Obviously, it's a little disturbing now that 14-year-olds are committing murders, but on a whole, crime statistics have not gone up dramatically. If not, they've gone down a little bit in the last 10 years.
0: I think in all categories but violent crime. In violent crime, it's gone up.
1: I'm not sure. Maybe violent crime that's caught by the press, and you got to admit, the press does hype crime now a lot more.
0: So the whole thing is overblown as far as you're concerned. Where do you say you're calling from?
1: New Orleans.
0: New Orleans?
1: Right.
0: New Orleans.
1: Right.
0: And you're downplaying the crime thing?
1: Well, crime's obviously horrible right now. But violent crime, on a whole, has not gone up in the last 10 years. Look at the statistics, Art.
0: Yeah, all right.
1: Seriously.
0: Look, I could look at the statistics from your city, sir.
1: Oh, of course.
0: I mean, come on.
1: New Orleans does have its problems, but
0: yes.
1: Statistics on a whole nationwide, violent crime and crime as a whole has stayed the same.
0: And right now
1: we're suffering from the hard copy, the current affair media hype of crime.
0: All right. Right now
1: that sells papers.
0: All right. Thank you very much for the call. I'm sorry, but the numbers, I think, are real and horrifying. And frankly, of all the cities you could be making that statement from, I find it a little more than passing strange that you're coming from New Orleans. But, hey, that's all right. First time caller line, you're on the air.
2: Art Bell?
0: That's me.
2: Oh, boy, I'm on. I'm John from Carson City.
0: Yes, sir.
2: About these earthquakes, we've been, well, my hair is standing up on the back of my neck, too, for a long time. And I worked from 8 to 4 in the morning, and I got you all night long every night, and this is my night off, so I got up to see if I could call you.
0: Well, you did it.
2: And I want you to first understand, I'm not trying to kid you or nothing, but I had a little experience here Saturday night or early Sunday morning.
0: Yes, sir.
2: And I was out, I'd drive a patrol car, and I finished the patrol and where I parked. And all of a sudden, something hit the back of my trunk, and it was snowing and sleeting, and I had my dome light on, and I looked back there, and here's this great big old bird sitting back there, one of those buzzards.
0: It pooped on your patrol car?
2: No, it sit on it.
0: Oh, I see.
2: And was
0: Sorry.
2: Looking at me, well, I'm working on the assumptions these wild animals and stuff, they act peculiar around earthquake time.
0: Yes, sir.
2: And here I'm looking at this thing, just scared the daylights out of me, so I had my motor running, I had the radio playing, and it was unconcerned, so I just put my car in gear and I took off. down the road, and here this big old bird was flying out in front of me and off to the side and back and forth. And then I went up to the end of the road. There was a cul-de-sac there, and I turned around, and it flew around me and went down into the canyon, into the valley. So I drove back around the residential area a little bit, trying to figure it out, and I drove back to where I was sitting before, and I sit there in the dark. And darn if he didn't come back again.
0: Oh, my God, what a weird story.
2: And you ought to see, I've never been that close to one of these things, and that's the ugliest thing you've ever seen in your life.
0: How big was it, actually?
2: I figured that it would probably dress out about 20 pounds.
0: Ooh, that's big bird.
2: With a big, long neck, you know.
0: Big bird. And you're telling me this thing chased you. And you, now, let's back up a little here. You're an officer of the law?
2: No, I'm a security guard.
0: A security guard, so you're close.
2: Yeah.
0: And you would swear on your security guard manual this is true.
2: Well, this isn't the end of the story yet.
0: All right, go ahead.
2: And anyways, this time, I shined my flashlight right in his face, and I didn't have the dome light on in the car, and he wouldn't move, just looking at me, his head just kind of bobbing back and forth. So I start slamming on the seat on the driver, passenger side seat, slamming that, hollering and hollering. He just slid off the back like he had one foot on the bumper and went down on the ground. And I didn't see him no more, so I pulled out and I drove around, and there's a lot of equipment parked there, and I shined him, my headlights all over, and he disappeared. Well,
0: I take it you didn't want to get out of the car.
2: You got that right.
0: You think that thing would have come at you?
2: Well, I don't know that much about him. Last night I went to work, and they've got a maintenance man on there just during the week, on afternoons and evenings, and he's a born and raised Nevadan, and I asked him, I said, you've been around these birds? Oh, yeah, yeah. I said, do you see one around here? He said, there's a big black one. He said, you see, it's got a big, about four foot at least wingspan. He said, yeah, I noticed him all around here the last few days. Did you see him? I said, yeah. I said, how close do you ever get to them, or how close do you get to? Oh, you can't get near them. He said, I've been around them all my life. They won't let you get near. So I said, well, listen, I told my wife this story. I'm going to tell you, but I don't want you to tell it to anybody else, because they're going to be able to send somebody after me with a net.
0: Guys in the white coats.
2: Yeah.
0: So you swear now this is true.
2: Oh, I'm telling you, it's bothered me ever since then. I mean, I'm prepared for earthquake. I lived in Butte County, California for 15 years before I moved here 7 years ago. And I think in those 15 years, I probably experienced maybe 4 or 5 earthquakes. In the last year here in Carson City, I know there's been at least 10 of them.
0: I know. They're on the increase. All right, sir. I've got to go. Thank you very much for the story. That is a remarkable story. That is a remarkable story. And I'll tell you, here in Pahrump, Nevada, we have got the biggest birds I've ever seen in my life. I mean, these birds are freaky. Do you remember the movie The Stand? Do you remember the bird, the big black bird in The Stand? That bird came from right here in Pahrump, Nevada. We've got them all over the place. This guy's not lying. They can get 20-pound birds. I mean, these birds are big. And these birds feed on roadkill. You know, I mean, they really feed on it. I mean, these are big birds. I kind of almost hit one day. They get so bloated, they get so fat, eating rabbits that have been squished on the road, that they can't even get into the air. You know, these are big birds, and they start flapping their wings.
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0: 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And now, Art Bell.
1: Said it would be not tolerable, I'll tell you. First time caller line, you're on the air.
2: Yeah, hello, this is Todd in Berkeley again.
1: Hi, Todd.
2: Yeah, I was listening to the first 2 hours. That was delightfully off the wall.
1: You like that, huh?
2: Yeah, I really did. I have a kind of a clue, hopefully it'll be some use to Madman Michael. An article in Scientific American many, many years ago, 8 or 9, about phase conjugate light.
1: Uh-huh.
2: And it involved putting a laser beam through a crystal, and then at right angles or at some angle, a virtual beam would emerge.
1: Oh, well, listen, you're talking Star Wars technology here, I believe.
2: No, this actually involved theoretical time reversal of a laser beam.
1: Oh, no kidding.
2: So I was curious. It sounded like he used a laser beam to...
1: He did. He used a laser souped up from a CD player.
2: To trigger the Jacob's Ladder effect?
1: That's correct.
2: Okay. About McNamara, it sounds like... I hate to sound conspiratorial, but it sounds like he's trying to give Bill Clinton a means to vindicate himself.
1: Well, a lot of people looked at it that way. You do, I take it.
2: Well, he snapped up. Bill Clinton snapped up on it so quickly, it was really kind of suspicious.
1: Well, I think things are getting pathetic at the White House. The president is reduced to going on television and beseeching us with the fact that he is relevant.
2: Yeah, no, this guy from New Orleans that called saying Bill Clinton was virtually unbeatable.
1: Oh, yes.
2: That's assuming he makes it to the election, you know, a la Whitewater and the MENA Arkansas investigations.
1: He needs to be reelected because you know what's waiting for him if he isn't?
2: What's that? Oh, yeah. Probably bars. But,
1: no, but there's this young lady waiting with a lawyer and a lawsuit.
2: Well, that's true, too. But for all these people who... Well, one of the things he was saying, that the economy's in such good shape.
1: I mean, can you imagine, sir, that going to court? I mean, really now. You know, he's married to, I think she's a pretty, what's the right word, stern woman. I think she's...
2: Strenuous.
1: Strenuous, activist, you know, probably pretty rough if you ever got into an argument with her. And when this trial would start, there'd be a lot of testimony and details that would tend to get killed when you went home.
2: Yeah, I hear she throws things, too.
1: I've been one rumors.
2: Other, yeah, one other thing. I just can't imagine Bill Clinton having 4 years that he won't be accountable to the voters for. I think that would be the ruination, as if, you know, this is anything to crow about right now.
1: Yeah, I appreciate your call. Thank you very much. West of the Rockies, you're on the air.
3: Art?
1: Yes.
3: I got to tell you, you're very comedic tonight. Let me tell you what went right past the lady with the NASA ships and the concern about the ozone, when you said to her, Teflon, that was good.
1: Well, I'm glad you like it.
3: You know who this is, don't you?
1: No, I don't.
3: It's the reluctant prophet. Going to change that tag name. You gave it to me a year ago. Let me tell you what you made me do tonight. You made me bring down my Mr. Coffee pot, which I've been avoiding. I've been just pouring my water into the, you know, thing. So I'm, you know, I'm addicted to you, and I have to tell you this, you're not nuts, and neither is the madman from Paramus. Where's he from?
1: He's from Missouri.
3: Missouri, yeah. This kid's a smart kid. I also, if he's still listening, and I'm sure he's not, because he's got a million phones. He gave his phone number out over the air. I couldn't believe that. He's going to make a lot of new friends.
1: Oh, he's going to make a lot of new friends. That's right. I mean, I gave him his choice. He didn't have to do that.
3: Perhaps he's going to meet the one friend like Wilburn Orville. You know, the minus or the plus that's going to help him.
1: You are exactly right. He might connect with just the right person. Sir, I have got to go.
3: All right,
1: thank you. He might connect with just the right person. You never know. So, Chicago, watch your electrical current.

0: from the Kingdom of Nye. This is the best of Coast to Coast AM with Art Bell. Tonight's show originally aired on April 18th, 1995. Please do not call.
1: From Bryn Marie, up. Art, regarding wolf whistles. I was hospitalized for over a month back in 83. Had wasted away to nothing. The illness and medications had made my face puffy and about one-fourth of my hair had fallen out. In short, I was feeling down, dooby-doo, down. About 3 weeks after I'd been released, I was walking the 6 blocks to my grandma's house. That's where wolves always get you, Bryn, on the way to grandma's house. Suddenly, I heard a wolf whistle. I looked around, saw a city worker with his head sticking out of a manhole. He whistled again. When I made eye contact, smiled, and went back to work. I felt 10 feet tall, and not just because the guy was standing in a hole. The man did more for my self-esteem with that simple gesture than anything else possibly could have. Since then, when I've been to visit my dad, I've noticed that on occasion he'll give a wolf whistle at a woman. Most often to the bedraggled young moms with several very small kids in tow. I've seen those women stand a little taller, too. I have to conclude that not all people are as nice as that city worker was, and that if you cannot say something sincerely complimentary about someone's looks, it's probably wise to stay silent. But I won't forget that worker. Not in a million years. That's Bryn Marie. And back to the lines we go. East of the Great Rockies, you're on the air. Good morning.
2: I'm a retired Air Force SEAL grade officer who has been one of the few fortunate ones to probably read all of the UFO reports that were available outside of Project Blue Book in a building in Washington, D.C. years ago called Tempo E.
1: Really?
2: It was an intelligence.
1: You've read all the secret stuff?
2: You got it. And I did tell this to one Air Force officer who I think is your MUFON director down in Florida, but I can't remember his name.
1: Yes.
2: And he got quite intrigued by it, and I'm trying to put some names together for him of those people that would be able to confirm that. And
1: Look. I got to cut through the quick here, and I've got to ask you, basically, what do you know that we don't? If you've really read these papers, sir...
2: No, these were reports.
1: Reports, all right, that's fine.
2: Intelligence reports.
1: Okay, well, even better.
2: And they didn't deduce anything that said why or what they were. They just told what happened, where it happened, and when it happened, and copies were sent, that I recall, to the Defense Intelligence Agency. I don't remember if CIA or any other agency was a distribution for these.
1: Was there a conclusion?
2: There were no conclusions. No, they were strictly straight gathering of intelligence-type information.
1: Would somebody like yourself who read them come to a conclusion?
2: I came to the conclusion that there were many, many sightings that were never reported anyplace else except to this investigative intelligence agency and then just filed, except what they were then subsequently transferred to DIA, Defense Intelligence Agency.
1: Yes.
2: And I'm not sure about the NSA or CIA because it's been too long ago that I've read them all, but there was a room with nothing but 5-drawer filing cabinets, and I had gotten special permission to go in and read them because I was in a special training situation, and I was just interested in the subject at the time. It wasn't until recently, until I moved out here in Nevada, that I've gotten more intrigued because of what we allegedly have out here in Area 51.
1: Did you sign a security statement?
2: Say again?
1: Again, I'll say, did you sign a security statement?
2: No, I was at the time holding the highest possible security clearance available in the Air Force at my level, which was an SSIR clearance, and it allowed me access to special intelligence.
1: Are you violating anything by telling us what you're telling us?
2: No, because I'm not telling you anything that most of the reports were secret.
1: Okay, that's why I asked you, a person reading them like yourself, would conclude what? That we are being visited, that there are extraterrestrials, that the UFOs are really craft of some sort built by some kind of intelligence? Would you conclude that?
2: I would conclude that, and I would also deduce that there are many, many, many visits and sightings that have never been reported anywhere except in this data bank of files. Now, whether they've been subsequently reduced to microfiche, destroyed, or what have you, I really don't know. I've never followed up on it myself. I've been told that other people have tried to get to these files, but I haven't had the right nomenclature or coding, and have been turned down by the Air Force because they said we don't have these files.
1: So filing a Freedom of Information Act, even if you knew what you were going after, would be of no use?
2: No, they have filed, apparently, Freedom of Information Act with this agency asking for those reports. However, they've gotten back negative statements. They're not available. They're no longer available. They never were available. You don't have the right file number, the right case number, the right sequence number. And, of course, that's just a way of...
1: All right. Let me try one more question. It's irresistible. You are familiar with the nomenclature.
2: Yes, and I reported that to that gentleman in Florida, and I'm trying to think of his name. But I think
1: It does not matter.
2: Director. But he's an Air Force type that was familiar with it and was going to search for a way to get access to these files if they still exist.
1: All right, look, I can't spend any more time with this right now, but I would like you to contact me either by mail or fax.
2: Yeah, I'm going to fax you because I've had a hell of a time trying to reach you. It's just virtually impossible to get through any of the lines.
1: I know,
2: and I know. Recently started to try this with you.
1: All right, fax me, and thank you. West of the Rockies, you're on the air. Hi.
3: Hi, Art. How are you?
1: Fine.
3: I'm glad to hear it. So I wanted to find out how you liked XCOM.
1: XCOM?
3: The file.
1: Oh, I I loved it.
3: Did you really?
1: Yeah.
3: Was the manipulation pretty interesting for you sending the craft out to investigate the science and whatnot?
1: Yes.
3: I thought that was a pretty accurate estimation of what, you know, if teams like that exist around the world.
1: Yes, sir.
3: You know, what they would be doing.
1: I agree with you.
3: Listen, I do a lot of volunteer work out here in Spokane. Including animal training with big cats like lions and tigers, all the way to suicide prevention task force.
1: Right.
3: And that young lady sounded rather stressed tonight.
1: I know.
3: I felt really bad. Like, I wish there was something that I could do. But obviously there's no way, you know, for me here in Spokane to do anything about it. But
1: well, hopefully she'll contact me.
3: Yeah, that would be nice. Mm-hmm. Well, listen, I just wanted to call and see how you liked the file and see if you got any enjoyment out of it.
1: Enjoyment, and I surely appreciate it. Oh, thank you,
3: welcome.
1: My friend.
3: Thank you for your show.
1: Take care. West of the Rockies, you're on the air. Hello.
4: Hello.
1: Yes.
4: Hey.
1: Hey.
4: Art.
1: That's me.
4: Hey, this is great. I've been listening to you all over the country, and I finally got a station that comes in clear, and I'm right at home. It's Twin Falls.
1: Twin Falls, Idaho. Oh, yes, that's right. We're on the air now in Twin Falls, right?
4: Yeah, I don't know how long you've been, but when we got home, here you were, and I thought, well, I don't have to listen to you booming out anymore.
1: Yep.
4: Yeah, you're such a good radio talk show host, and probably my favorite of all of them. I don't listen to too many but yours, and I really like to listen to Doc Democrat. And
1: oh, he hasn't been on this morning, has he?
4: No, I don't think so, and Charlie and Leonard, and you know, it's just fun to hear them, even though I don't always agree with what they say. I think Leonard has things pretty right because I think he reads his Bible a lot and isn't too screwed up by
1: He occasionally may go off the extremist edge a little bit.
4: Well, I'm not sure. I haven't listened to him enough to know exactly what he believes. If he really studies his Bible, he'll have things straight. And I feel kind of sorry for people who are so caught up with all this UFO stuff, because I don't know. It seems like there's an intentional effort to be deceiving. Something is deceiving.
1: Well, that's part
4: of it. I don't know. I don't have it all straight.
1: Yeah, but see, that's part of the draw.
4: You're right.
1: What people don't understand, the curious ones want to know about.
4: Yeah, and see if it's true.
1: Sure.
4: And one thing I like about you, you don't just jump to conclusions and say, well, this is the way it is. You still have your except I kind of wish you would believe in the Bible and the scriptures a little more, but
5: I don't,
4: of these days you'll study it.
5: I don't. Well, I have studied it, ma'am.
4: You have?
5: Oh, I've read the Bible many times.
4: I don't
5: disbelieve them. I don't fully embrace them, and I don't reject them.
4: Yeah,
5: I know you're
4: an agnostic, and that's kind of a terrible place to be in, because I was there once, and then finally I accepted Christ as my Savior is what I did, and then I started reading the Scripture, and I thought, oh, this is true, and it seemed like His Spirit was communing with my spirit, and I just knew that it was true.
5: See,
4: but I did go through an awful dark period.
5: Yeah, it's all right. Thank you. It's an act of faith. You see, you accept it on faith. I've never had that luxury. I have this horrid little intellectual thing that burdens me that I have to be able to lay my hands on. I have to be able to see it and prove it and touch it and understand it and pick it apart and be able to be satisfied myself that this is so, whatever it is. And it makes it very difficult for me to accept things purely on faith.

0: east of the Great Rockies. You're on the air.
1: Good morning. This is Man from San Antonio.
0: Yes, sir.
1: Hey, I'd like to commend you on your program tonight. It was very beautiful.
0: Glad you enjoyed it.
1: I got a couple of quick questions for you, then a short black helicopter story.
0: Oh, I like those.
1: Okay, first off, whatever happened to that guy I believe was in San Diego who got verification from the government of some UFO activity? He was in the local news in San Diego, I believe.
0: He's still filing Freedom of Information requests, as far as I know, and still getting responses, so that's all I know right now.
1: Okay. Hey, you had a great program tonight, Art. Now, the black helicopter story.
0: Yes.
1: Hey, I was coming home from the store.
0: Yeah.
1: And I got pulled over by a black 5.0 and a black Jeep Cherokee Grand. It was kind of crazy, Art. And they pulled me over, pulled me out of the car, and put me on the ground, handcuffed me. Didn't read me any rights or anything. Asked them what the problem was, and they told me that I fit a description. And went through all this, and usually when you get pulled over or handcuffed or anything like that, you know, they'll read you your rights or give you kind of an idea. But these guys are very, you know, very stern. And
0: not when you get pulled over by the black helicopter, please.
1: No. But BATF is what they were.
0: They were BATF.
1: Yeah, and I report to the local police officers and stuff, and they had no record of any ATF activity in the city.
0: Of course not.
1: I'm calling from New Orleans, as a matter of fact.
0: Oh, I see.
1: But my theory on the black helicopters is that they help out the local police.
0: Well,
1: I mean,
0: you know, traditionally, local police and wowsy federal agencies like BATF don't get along real well.
1: I don't think so, but I know that the local police told me that the NOPD told me that they didn't have any record of any federal activity, and I gave a call to
0: of course they don't.
1: The Louisiana FBI department, and
0: even they might not know.
1: No, they said they didn't know, but it was kind of strange, and it's just kind of a different twist on the black helicopter call.
0: Well, I appreciate it. It is a new story, sir, and I appreciate it.
1: Okay, watch out for those black 5.0s.
0: Yes, sir, I've got you, right. You don't frequently hear about them doing, in essence, traffic stops, though. So. West of the Rockies, you're on the air.
2: Yeah, Art.
0: Yes, that's me.
2: This is Sean calling from KNCR, Bakersfield, California.
0: Oh, up in where?
2: Bakersfield.
0: Oh, KNZR, yes.
2: Yeah. I've been trying to get through for you a while. The federal inmate that wrote you a letter.
0: Oh, yes.
2: About certain things, certain callers didn't believe certain things he said.
0: I don't know if this is ominous or not, but I haven't heard from him lately.
2: Huh. I'm calling to you right now from inside of one of California's finer institutions.
0: You are?
2: Yes.
0: How can you make a call at this time of the morning?
2: I'm working, but I work.
0: Oh, in other words, you're a guard.
2: Yes.
0: Oh, okay, I got you.
2: Everything he said is true and then some.
0: Really?
2: Yes. That is 100%. It's all true. And if everybody knew, actually, the access that these people have things to and all the things they have, just for one example, everybody that paroles in California, we give them $200 when they leave.
0: Really?
2: $200 gate money when they leave. This comes from way back when they used to give them, you know, a new suit and bus fare.
0: Well, there has been inflation.
2: Yeah, $200 is a lot. Most of these people are returned from, I mean, they get this money and they get out and they buy more drugs and they come right back.
0: Well, to twist an old phrase I've used in a commercial, you cannot buy a fine wool suit for $200 today.
2: That's true. That I like that commercial. Things even such as they have rights to anything that is sent to them from a publisher. One guard found child pornography in somebody's locker.
0: Great.
2: Took this away from him. And the warden said, you will return this person's property because he received this.
0: Had to give the child pornography back.
2: Yes, because you received this. He received this legally from a publisher, sealed from the publisher in the mail, and he has a right to this, anything from a publisher. And I don't see how somebody can have a right to that.
0: Who's got it better, the guys on the inside or you?
2: Oh, fully them. So, I mean, as they say, three hots in a cot, laundry, everything is provided for them, schools, computer class, GED classes. I've got to get up and go to work. I got bills to pay, you know. I've got life. I got crazy people on the streets to deal with. They far have it easier. Get to work out three times a day, go to bed, sleep when they want, get up when they want.
0: Well, like I said, I haven't heard from them.
2: I just couldn't believe certain people called and said that...
0: I wonder if somebody had a talk with them.
2: Yeah, it could have very well happened because they don't... If everybody knew what went on in here, there'd definitely be a lot more public upcry about it. And I couldn't believe the people that called and, oh, this can't be going on. Oh, this can't be going on. It's going on beyond your wildest dreams. You cannot begin to imagine. Ice machines, microwaves, I'm looking at them right now.
0: All right, sir. I appreciate your corroborating his story. Thank you very much for the call. That is truly, truly sickening. West of the Rockies, you're on the air.
3: Doc Democrat.
0: Well, I'll be damned.
3: Well, good morning, Art.
0: Talk about it the last minute.
3: Hey, wasn't that outstanding leadership last night by the president? I mean,
0: yeah.
3: He set down a deadline.
0: I am relevant. I am relevant.
3: Well, he set down a welfare deadline for the Senate Republicans.
0: Yeah.
3: 4th of July, and so Bob Dole can't play his little stalling games. You know, President Clinton was the guy.
0: Was that stalling games or Stalin games? It sounded suspiciously like Stalin.
3: No.
0: No, stalling. All
3: right. Delaying games, how's that?
0: I see, that clears it.
3: But anyhow, this president, you know, he's going to get some action done here on these issues because... you know, for 2 years, the Republicans filibustered everything he wanted to do.
0: Yeah.
3: All these ideas, half of these ideas that the Republicans are doing were Bill Clinton's ideas.
0: Stolen? Stolen from Bill Clinton?
3: Yeah, exactly. They filibustered it when he was in
0: what
3: power with the Democrats.
0: What a low-life thing to do. The Republicans stole Bill's ideas.
3: That's right.
0: And now he's... But you know, only
3: line item veto. Bill
0: only
3: Clinton.
0: Thing, there's just one thing I don't understand about all that.
3: What's that?
0: If they stole his ideas, then... Like, how come he's threatening to veto them?
3: Because they changed him and made him so radical because they're such radical people that he has to change them to get them back into the mainstream.
0: I see.
3: I mean, that's just, you know, common sense. But, I mean, I think this president is going to get every one of his campaign promises done by 96.
0: Do you think Bill Clinton could cross a cattle guard?
3: Cross a cattle guard?
0: Yeah.
3: Certainly. Why not?
0: Doc, tell America good night. We're all done.
3: Good night, everybody.
0: Oh, boy. Maybe nothing will save us. That'll do it. We're out of time. I'm sorry, everybody. We live and die by the clock, and now it's die time. So from the high desert, on behalf of all of those out there who make this program possible, thank you. Good night.

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0: from the high desert and the great American Southwest, I bid you all good evening and or good morning, wherever you may be across this great land of ours. From the Tahitian and Hawaiian Islands in the west, nestled in the warm trade winds of the Pacific, eastward to the Caribbean and the U.S. Virgin Islands, with their own soft winds, south into South America, north all the way to the pole, and worldwide on the internet. And by the way, hello to my friends down at the Antarctic, at McMurdo. This is Coast to Coast AM. I'm Art Bell, and it's great to be here tonight. We are going to talk tonight about one of my favorite topics in the world, maybe my favorite, actually, time travel. In the first hour, I'm going to talk to time travelers, you. Those of you out there who claim to be time travelers. Now, in the second hour, we're going to have actually a very serious guest on time travel. David Anderson, Dr. David Anderson, PhD, is a former United States Air Force officer, flight test engineer, and scientist who developed a passion for space-time study while conducting research at the prestigious Air Force Flight Test Center. Now, listen to this. For the last 20 years, he has been formulating and developing his breakthrough concepts in space-time physics and the study of time. His work led to the development of what today is called the time warped field theory. His research holds the first promise for the development and application of practical time control technology. In 1995, Dr. Anderson founded the Time Travel Research Center. Today, the world's most advanced research laboratory dedicated exclusively to the study and development of time control technology and its application. His company also sponsors an organization called the Time Travel Research Association, which networks time travel information and interests from more than 80 countries around the world. Now, as you know, many of our nation's top theoretical physicists insist that with a proper amount of energy, time travel is definitely going to be possible. Therefore, if time travel is going to be possible, if that is an accurate scenario, then one might reasonably ask, well, then where are the time travelers? They ought to be here, right? They ought to be here. And I suspect they are here. Now, I'm not saying that when I begin picking up lines here in a few minutes, requesting to talk to any of you who claim to be time travelers, I'm not saying that these people are real, and I'm not saying they're not. That's for you to judge. All I'm saying is that it is reasonable to assume that if time travel will eventually be a reality, then there should be time travelers here now. There really should. So that's what lies ahead. Let's see what's in the news. Alien's father in the morning will come to the U.S. and will hope to take his son away. And you know what? I have no comments on this whole thing. It's going to be big in the news and probably real trouble for Miami. I hope they are braced for it, and I'm sure they are. Otherwise, I see nothing in the news that even merits particular comment from me. A partial birth abortion ban news. Let's see, GOP courting Hispanics with a new ad. Jewish settlers occupy Hilltop, West Bank. Microsoft going through its agony. Biotech food safety urged. North Carolina school ends same-sex class, really. Guess they thought that wasn't for eighth graders. So they're going to let them get back together again with the girls. Because there was this big thing going around saying that American education discriminated against girls in a classroom. that the teachers somehow regarded them as less important than the guys. So that's basically what the news is, not much. But time travel, that's different. Now, I do have to tell you what I do have. I have an awful lot of environmental news that's scary as hell. A global warming sea change, you know about that, the sea change temperature. A gigantic hole opening up in the ozone layer over the Arctic, which scientists believe will severely damage the natural shield protecting the northern hemisphere. That, guess what, that's us. From cancer-causing sunlight. So down in Australia, you know, the children are required to wear headgear to school, and soon that may be the reality here, too. In Cairo, French archaeologists have discovered the remains of a 4,000-year-old Queen's Pyramid south of Cairo, complete with texts of special prayers previously found only with kings. And here's an article on church urged to recognize reality of hell. It's a really interesting article, too. But this hour, what I want to do is talk to people, you out there, who claim to be travelers in time. Believe me, it's interesting. Strange, but interesting. So if you're a time traveler, call me. That's all we're going to take calls from this hour. People who claim to have arrived here, be here now, through time, through whatever method. Coming right up. All right, we are accepting calls this hour from time travelers only. If you have traveled in time, or you are presently a traveler to this time, then we want to hear from you. Otherwise, the phone lines are closed, but for that group, they are certainly open. With that in mind, top of the morning to you on the wild card line. You are on the air. Hello?
1: Yes.
0: Hello?
1: Yes.
0: Hello. Yes, yes, yes, yes. We're here.
1: Yes, my name is Robert, and I am not quite a time traveler. I'm from a little bit different dimension than yours.
0: Well, that's... Okay. Listen, I think that may be virtually the same thing. You claim to be from another dimension.
1: Yes, Senator.
0: I'm not a senator.
1: Oh, okay. I'm sorry.
0: A little slip there. You haven't testified in front of a group lately, have you?
1: No, not at all.
0: I don't know. There's no other way somebody would say yes, Senator.
1: My original dimension I'm from, you are a senator of Arizona.
0: Well, I'll be damned. Of Arizona?
1: Yes, basically.
0: Senator Art Bell. Arizona Senator Art Bell. Boy, that has a ring to it.
1: Yes, it does. Definitely does. Basically, what happened in my dimension... the South won the Civil War.
0: South won the Civil War?
1: Yes, at the First Battle of Bull Run, basically that's where the Civil War ended. And I am from, in an awful dimension, the Confederate States of America.
0: Wow! If the South won the Civil War, all states would be Confederate, wouldn't they?
1: Well, no, actually the original Mason-Dixon line holds. There is the United States of America, which runs...
0: At the Pennsylvania-Maryland border, roughly?
1: That's where it is now. Pennsylvania-Maryland border, and also up into Canada.
0: Really?
1: Yes. Shortly after that, basically, Lincoln resigned. I loved watching your Civil War. A couple of years ago, you had the PBS special, and it was a big hit in our dimension, because it was something that, you know, it didn't... We never thought that had been possible.
0: So that special appeared in your dimension as well?
1: Well, it didn't appear in my dimension. We just basically brought it back. We've been able to...
0: What about history between the ending of the Civil War, which you say was different, and now?
1: Yes.
0: It must be indeed in your dimension entirely different.
1: It's entirely different. Basically what happened is the United States went ahead and invaded Canada. The Confederate States of America have basically went all the way to your Panama, which is basically Mexico all the way to Central America are just Confederate states to us. They're just another flag on our stars and bars.
0: So really, in that dimension, we physically possess part, how much of Canada?
1: It's all of Canada.
0: All right. I've really wanted Canada for a long time, and so.
1: Marty, if you ever come over, if I ever meet you, I'll have to take you to where I live. And
0: can you do that? Is that possible?
1: Yes, that is possible. Basically,
0: what about this terrible conundrum of not being able to meet yourself, though? I mean, what if I came with you and met Senator Bell? Wouldn't I possibly blink out?
1: No. You're just a different person from him. You're not sort of difficult to explain. I don't know. My job basically is pretty much to go out. I'm retired.
0: I can hear the Southern accent in you, no question about it.
1: Yes, but I'm basically retired. My job was to go out two different dimensions and sort of scout them out and see.
0: You sound
1: basically how they're different.
0: You sound a little young to be retired.
1: Of course,
0: who am I to talk?
1: I've had rejuvenation. So
0: rejuvenation.
1: Yes.
0: Another advantage in. By the way, how should we consider this dimension as? Is there a way to phrase where you say you are from? Is it a fourth dimension, a fifth dimension?
1: Basically, we've explored right now about 50 different offshoots of the planet Earth.
0: Holy smokes. You mean different dimensional renderings
1: different
0: of Earth?
1: Basically, from our dimension, how time is split differently. There's a lot of big, of course, there's a couple of splits where the United States lost the Cold War. We, of course, there's several where we lost the Civil War. There's one where basically Nazi Germany won.
0: Nazi Germany won?
1: World War II.
0: World War II. Boy, what a hellish place that must be.
1: Yes, it is. It's extremely bad. Talked to some of the people, they popped in and they saw swastikas in Richmond and they left. Didn't want them. That's about
0: Holy
1: all we know.
0: Holy moly. Now, our theoretical physicists are presently in this dimension beginning to realize there are other dimensions. Some of our best are saying that. Mm-hmm. But they're speculating 10, some more, and you're saying as many as 50.
1: 50 that we've explored. There are a lot more. We found part of this technology in Europa, which is has an intelligent race. I don't know if it has it here. We haven't really got to the point where we could explore.
0: We're very curious about Europa in this dimension, thinking it might have some form of life, but probably fairly primitive.
1: Well, this is, I don't know quite how to explain it. This dimension's probably... It's fairly dangerous to go to.
0: The one we're in, you're talking about
1: the
0: one?
1: Yes, the one that we're in currently, Senator, yes.
0: Stop with the Senator stuff already.
1: Okay, all right.
0: I'm not a Senator in this dimension.
1: Okay.
0: And I don't much have respect for a lot of them either.
1: Okay, well then I apologize. Sir.
0: So, in fact, it worries me to even think that I might be one in another.
1: Okay.
0: But Arizona would be a good state.
1: It's a very nice state.
0: Anyway, this is no kidding on this dangerous dimension stuff. I mean, I'm reading this environmental news, and the ozone layer is getting gigantic to the point where they say it's going to be affecting us up north here, the way Australia is affected. The ocean is warming. The storms are getting worse. Things are going to hell in a handbasket, really.
1: Well, we're concerned about that, and we're also concerned about, I guess, how conspiratorial the United States government.
0: Oh, we are so conspiratorial.
1: It is.
0: Even
1: it is
0: my
1: true.
0: Listeners, believe me, my listeners are so conspiratorial.
1: Yes.
0: I am too. I am too, now that I think about it. But why are you here?
1: Basically, like I said, I'm here to scout out different areas to determine whether or not to actually present ourselves to governments. That's one of the things I do.
0: Do you think that's a good idea, or do you think that's a danger? No, not such a good idea.
1: It's a very dangerous idea. Here, we've to basically say that I'm from the Confederate States of America.
0: Mm-hmm. That's going to get you in trouble right away.
1: It's going to get me in trouble. We did settle the slavery issue when Robert E. Lee was president.
0: So you're saying then that the Confederate States did not maintain slavery?
1: No.
0: Perhaps a longer period of time, but not.
1: It basically it went away. He had what was called a Lafourche plan, which slaves were able to buy their freedom, and they had a choice of going back to Liberia or staying here. And if they stayed here, they had to basically move out of the state that they were originally enslaved in. And at that time, we were basically we were annexing Mexico, and there was a lot of land down there.
0: So, boy, in your dimension, we have a lot more land. I mean, we swallowed Canada in one quick bite, and then a lot of Mexico as well, huh?
1: Well, the Confederate States took Mexico. We took Mexico, and then what you call the United States took Canada. Yes, sir.
0: So you all were rebels with a real cause?
1: Yes, we were. I guess now...
0: Bunch of land grabbers is what you are.
1: Well, that was quite a while ago.
0: But. I know. That's what they say here, too. So what is the future for this dimension? Is it a rosy one or...
1: I don't know.
0: Some kind of a poopy one?
1: I guess the thing that we're most surprised about, since we went to a lot of dimensions with this level of technology, is the lack of space travel that that you have done. I've seen other, I guess, I've seen other areas with the same tech level or the same technology that you have, and they have already have a colony on the moon. They've already landed people at Mars. They're towing asteroids.
0: Listen here, I'm pressed by the clock. I've got to take a break. Do you want to hold on? You're really an interesting person.
1: Yes, I can hold on for just a little bit longer.
0: Just a little longer?
1: Probably maybe 10 more minutes. I really don't. It's conspiracy. Conspiratorial. I really don't like this.
0: All right. Give me 10 minutes. I'll be happy with that. All right. Stand by. In this dimension. I'm Art Bell, and this is Coast to Coast AM. Don't touch that dial.

0: That's kind of time travel, right? The year of the cat.
1: Want to take a ride? 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
0: You know, at the top of the hour, we have a PhD-type professor coming on to talk about time travel, real time travel. It's such a romantic notion for me. How about you? Can you imagine another time? Maybe another dimension, another world, another way things worked out in time. Really interesting stuff. Anyway, we're going to get back to our dimensional traveler in a moment. All right, I'm only accepting calls from time or dimensional travelers, and I'm not sure there is a really big difference. And by the way, thank you for waiting, caller. Is there a big difference? I mean, isn't dimensional travel a type of time travel?
2: Not as far as our scientists can tell, no, not really. What happens is, I guess there are, time is same. When I go back to my dimension, it's the same time as it is here.
0: Ah, so time is linear in each different dimension.
2: Yes, as far as we know. I guess one thing.
0: So that means Art Bell, the talk show host, and Art Bell, the senator, do they live to be different ages?
2: Yes. Yes, they can. I mean, I know of you, at least in one other dimension, where you're not going to believe this, you host a talk show on the moon. You are basically broadcast from the moon.
0: From the moon.
2: From the moon.
0: I would entertain that option if it were given to me. Listen, there's somebody who would like to ask you a quick question. On my international line, where are you calling from?
3: Hi, my name is Larry. I'm calling from Sudbury, Ontario, 300 miles north of Toronto.
0: Mm-hmm. Actually, territory that isn't even actually Canada.
3: That's right.
0: To my present.
2: There is an Ontario, which is just another flag in the United States.
3: All right. It's Robert, is it?
2: Yes.
0: Yeah.
3: Yes. I have a question.
2: Sure.
3: What are the cars like there? Are there Chevys, Fords? Do they drive differently? Same kind of transmissions? Some of the names of the cars?
0: Really good questions, yeah.
2: Basically, we have what's called in Atlanta, which is our equivalent of Detroit, is what's called Trafalgar Ironworks. And they have a variety of different models and makes.
0: So, in other words, that is your Detroit?
2: Yeah. Atlanta is basically our Detroit. Basically, I guess what would be called... I'm going to be polite here, I guess a lot of, y'all prefer to call Negroes blacks, right? I want to make sure that I don't offend anybody, but blacks.
0: Blacks in this dimension would be proper.
2: Okay, would be blacks.
0: Yes.
2: Okay, blacks moved up into, I guess, the Iowa area, and there's a town, very large town there called New Jerusalem, which is the...
0: New Jerusalem in Iowa?
2: The United States.
0: Now, he asked about cars. Can you describe any automobiles?
2: Pretty much they would be the same. Ours mostly run on electric. We don't have a lot of diesel.
0: Figures.
2: We in the South prefer a big muscle car.
0: How can you have a muscle electric car? Well, I guess you could if you had enough electricity.
3: Do you have gasoline at all?
0: Yeah. Do you? What?
3: Hello?
0: We lost him. We lost him. He's
3: Uh-oh.
0: Gone. He's gone. We lost him.
3: He's out of gas.
0: He said, out of gas. He said, well, he said he only had 10 minutes, and I guess
3: that's true.
0: His 10 minutes are up.
3: But I love questions like that, Art.
0: Well, so Detroit is virtually in Atlanta, huh?
3: Yeah, interesting. I also wanted to ask him about trains and aircraft.
0: How would you guys feel being consolidated as U.S., never having been...
3: Well, if it was the natural evolution of history, I mean, it would be fine. You know what I mean? As long as you don't force the issue. I mean, if that's the way it had happened, well, that's the way it had happened.
0: That's right.
3: We're At the same time, Canada and the United States are both very different.
0: So you wouldn't have that medical system.
3: Very much the same.
0: You wouldn't have that medical system up there. You wouldn't have, but you would have.
3: Well, that medical system is on shaky legs right now. There's a lot of controversy.
0: I've heard that. Yeah. All right. Well, listen. Thank you very much.
3: Thank you.
0: And you take care. Caller from Canada. Well, in this dimension. First time caller line. You are on the air. Hello.
4: Hello, Art.
0: Yes.
4: Art, how are you?
0: I'm quite well. How about yourself?
4: Well, I'm doing quite well, thank you. Listen, it's been a long time. I've been listening to you for years.
0: For years now, huh?
4: Yeah, yes, I have.
0: Are you a time traveler?
4: Well, yeah, something happened to me because of your show.
0: What?
4: Well, first of all, it goes back to 1995. I'm located up here on the Russian River in Santa Rosa on KSRO country, and we were flooded. Our house was like basically cut in half. I was forced then to work many days in a row. I'm a truck driver. I've listened to you for years over the night, like you have mentioned.
0: Yes, yes. The time travel part.
4: Well, the time travel part goes like this. I was working so many days that I caught one of your shows, and I listened to Malachi Martin.
0: Yes.
4: And he told me and or to most of your audience, you know, how to pray, how to accept acceptance. And something happened, man.
0: What?
4: I'm tired. I've gone like, you know, I'm running illegal. I'm going like 23, 24 days in a row.
0: I hear a lot of truckers do that. You know?
4: Yeah, but, you know.
0: And so you had an epiphany on the road somewhere.
4: No, man.
0: No?
4: Something happened, and suddenly I got touched. I felt like I got hit by like a little golden wand or whatever that they hit me on the top of my head.
0: You sure that you just like didn't bang your head on as you were getting out of the truck or something?
4: No. I made sure that's not what happened. If anything, it woke me up to a lot more than what I knew in the past, and I started to see into the future.
0: Hmm.
4: And what I started to see into the future was this. I didn't see so much of the doom and gloom. What I started to see was the things that the natural changes. We're going through a tremendous rate of change right now, and it includes all of us. But most importantly, what I saw in a flash, in an instance,
0: is
4: I
0: know, what?
4: What I saw was a better place to be. In other words, how
0: far ahead is that? Because right now the signs, I mean, the canaries are dropping like flies here.
4: Yeah, I realize the canaries are dropping like flies. I realize that we've got global warming and there's chunks of ice, like, you know, melting and breaking
0: right,
4: off.
0: Right, so then when does it get better?
4: The better part is around the corner, and I would say maybe in 10 years. What I saw was something that flashed upon me.
0: So you didn't you didn't really travel in time. You saw ahead in time is what you did.
4: Well, I'm not exactly sure how you would say that. I mean, all I know is that something touched me.
0: Were you actually, okay, let's put it this way. Were you actually, seemingly, actually there?
4: Yeah.
0: Oh.
4: Yeah.
0: Well, it's good to hear that.
4: Hold on a second. I know what you're going to say, Art.
0: What
4: you're going to say.
0: What?
4: Hold on, man. This is something that happened in an instant.
0: Well, what about
4: moment?
0: No, I understand that. But look, there would be critics who would say, you said you were driving illegal, you were doing a million hours, you shouldn't have done it, you had a brain spasm.
4: No, it wasn't a brain spasm. No.
0: A trucker's brain spasm.
4: What?
0: How do you know? Because that would be the criticism, I mean, especially with what you said.
4: Well, I'll tell you exactly how I know. First of all, it was a warm feeling, and it was a feeling of acceptance, and it kind of glowed the whole cab of inside my truck after so many years of not really believing, so to speak, being a hard, kind of tough guy, and all of a sudden realizing and seeing something that was so cool. I said, you know what? There is something else out there, and it's powerful, and you know what? I got an immediate calm about me, and for a moment, in a blink of an eye, in a blink of your eye, what I saw was the state of the future.
0: What you saw was a rosy future. All right, I've got it. So trucking into the future. Guess we'll call that. I don't know. A trucker. I can't rule out the possibility that he whacked his head as he got out of the truck. Or that his cab warmed up when he sort of fell off the cliff mentally. after driving for so many hours. You've got to allow that at least as a possibility. East of the Rockies, you're on the air. Good morning.
5: Yeah, hi, Art.
0: Hello.
5: I've been doing some dimensional traveling.
0: Yourself, huh?
5: Yeah.
0: So again, well, okay, then let me ask you like I did the first caller,
5: yeah,
0: who apparently had a prepaid phone card that ran out.
5: Yes, sir.
0: Is time linear in every dimension, as
5: yes,
0: he suggested?
5: Yes.
0: It is. And from what is the dimension like that you are from?
5: It's very similar. And that's one problem that they had there was when I was sent, they gave me this special card that I was supposed to, when I come back.
0: You were sent?
5: Huh?
0: You were sent?
5: Yeah. That when I was supposed to come back, I was supposed to check it to make sure I was in the right dimension.
0: Yes.
5: And it didn't match.
0: Oh, brother. So in other words, you're saying you were tossed here by mistake.
5: Well, we found out that there are so many multiple dimensions that it's almost impossible to get back to your own. You can get back to a similar one.
0: But getting back to precisely where you were is almost not possible. So it's like you're stuck here then.
5: Very difficult.
0: Well, if this one is kind of like the one you came from, or with very few, what are the differences? Can you describe any differences? Do they have dogs there?
5: Yeah.
0: Yeah. Houses?
5: Yeah.
0: Detroit, cars?
5: Right. The main
0: ozone depletion, ocean warming, all the problems we've got?
5: Basically, yes.
0: Any difference at all?
5: Well, there'd be differences like, okay, like that one guy, you know, you'd be like the senator or, you know, different senators, different congressmen at different times, you know, little things. But basically, even if we lost the First World War, in some dimensions, it'd end up almost the same. There's different points of history that just absolutely have to happen.
0: Well, what about Canada and Mexico? And, you know, I take it there is a Canada, there is a Mexico.
5: Well, yeah.
0: Okay.
5: Well, there was one that I went to where Martin Luther King didn't exist.
1: Welcome to Nye Underground, bringing you Art Bell classics all the way from the high desert. 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And now, Art Bell.

0: 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And now, Art Bell.
1: No, it's okay.
2: Do you frequently tell people what you're telling me now?
1: Nope.
2: And no?
1: Nope.
2: That's probably a good idea.
1: Right.
2: They wouldn't, so a lot of them wouldn't take it real well.
1: Not really.
2: Well, listen, I certainly appreciate your calling me.
1: Oh, okay.
2: And you have a good night, sir. West of the Rockies, wait a minute here. Let me do this again. Oh, boy. West of the Rockies, are you there?
3: I'm here.
2: Good. You're on the air.
3: Yes. This is Bob in California.
2: Hello, Bob.
3: I met myself when I was 8 years old. I met myself.
2: Now, you see, I've heard you can't do that, but you're saying you can.
3: I met myself from the future. It was really, really weird. When I was 8 years old in grammar school, I'd play alone during the recess period.
2: Right.
3: Like behind a tree with my little army men and my cars.
2: Oh, yes, I played with army men.
3: And this guy shows up, and he's, like, dressed all in white. It was almost like a uniform, and he had gray hair, almost white.
2: Yes.
3: And I kind of recognized him at the after the conversation, and I think it was me. But he asked me a lot of questions. He knew everything.
2: Oh, that's really intriguing. So, in other words, your older self from the future or a future came and met you.
3: Right.
2: How did you recognize yourself? How did you know it was you?
3: Good question. I think I recognize my teeth because I've got these very distinct bicuspid teeth that stick out, and I never had orthodontics. And I guess I had my permanent teeth by that age.
2: A sort of a Bugs Bunny-ism?
3: Yeah, well, it's pretty bad. It's pretty bad.
2: But very identifiable.
3: Distinctive. Yeah, it's like a fingerprint. And I recognized my teeth. And later, I also recognized the mole that I
2: Other didn't... than your toothiness, how did you look? I mean, were you aging reasonably?
3: Well, at 8 years old, you're not all that discriminating, critiquing an adult. But I was clean. I had great white clothing, and I had gray or white hair. And I just asked myself a lot of questions about my brother and my parents. And things like that. You know, what do you want to be when you grow up? It's kind of like I went back in time to psychoanalyze myself.
2: Now you're confusing me.
3: Well, see, it's like sometime in the future when I'm 60 or 70 years old, I somehow...
2: Obviously, you will go back, right?
3: I get access to a time machine or some kind of astral projection or something.
2: And whatever it is, you will go back and meet yourself at 6 years of age or whatever.
3: Well, I think it was closer to 8 or 9.
2: Eight or nine, yeah. Whatever.
3: And
2: I've got it.
3: I wish I could tell you some information. I wish I had given me a few hints of like things that happen in the future that I could tell your audience.
2: But most of the questions that you had, I mean, obviously, I understand they'd be personal.
3: Yeah, I think I just went back there to kind of get a glimpse at myself when I was a child.
2: Which end of it do you really remember, or do you remember both ends? Do you remember?
3: No, I only remember what occurred, you know, when I was 8. You know, I'm just 36 right now.
2: Right.
3: So I guess sometime in the future when I have white hair, I got a little bit of gray already.
2: Huh.
3: I've got this mole that showed up under my eye that this guy had.
2: Same mole, huh?
3: Yeah, at 8 I didn't have it, but I've got it about 5 years ago.
2: And well, we're getting there. I mean, this is nearly enough to convict you if it was a crime. A mole and a toothiness and other general characteristics that you could see where you must have been really weird.
3: Well, it didn't really dawn on me until this mole sort of started growing on my cheek, and then I sort of thought back to that memory, and as my face kind of grew. You know, think of yourself when you were 8. If you were to meet yourself today, would you recognize yourself?
2: What an interesting question. I was an annoying little SOB. I'd probably recognize myself. So, I guess, but I'm not, now that I think about it, I'm not really sure. So, but you obviously did, and what a weird thing.

0: it must have been.
1: I thought I just should share it with you, and maybe you can.
0: And how weird it must be to think that you are going to do it. I mean, this is something that lies in your fairly immediate future.
1: No. I have white hair in the person I met, so I think it's probably 30 years.
0: Well, 30 years, but 30 years, sir, cosmically is a, you know, it's a blink in time. There's nothing. It's nothing. All right. Well, listen, thank you very, very much for calling.
1: Okay.
0: I've got a scoop. We are going to talk about time tonight, as we already have been, but now with an expert. I'm Art Bell, and from the high desert, this is Coast to Coast AM.

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1: During the first hour, we spoke with travelers in time, actually in dimensions. This hour, we're going to talk seriously about time travel. Actually, we were last hour, too. Or maybe not. You decide. But coming up shortly is David Anderson, who is a former United States Air Force officer, flight test engineer, and scientist. He developed a passion for space-time study while conducting research at the prestigious Air Force Flight Test Center. For the last 20 years, two decades, he's been formulating and developing his breakthrough concepts in space-time physics and the study of time. His work led to the promise for the development of the application of practical time control technology. Oh, doesn't that sound interesting? In 1995, Dr. Anderson founded the Time Travel Research Center. Today, the most advanced research laboratory dedicated exclusively to the study and development of time control technology and its application. His company also sponsors an organization entitled the Time Travel Research Association, which networks time travel information and interests from more than 80 countries all around the world. That's who's directly ahead, Dr. Anderson. All right, here comes Dr. David Anderson. Doctor, welcome to the program.
2: Thank you, Art.
1: Where are you, roughly?
2: We're located on Long Island, New York.
1: Long Island, New York?
2: That is correct, yes.
1: Way back there. All right, Doctor, I must tell you, time travel is probably the most interesting romantic notion and pursuit that I have. All my life I have contemplated its possibility, and so we're going to have a lot in common, I feel. How did you, pray tell, with all your formal education, get involved in something so on the edge?
2: Well, it's amazing. I think to you and us today it's on the edge, but I think within the next 5 to 10 to 15 years we're going to see a lot of common applications of time control theory and technology in our daily lives. Where I initially began, though, was when I was young, I always had an interest in mathematics and physics. And as you mentioned earlier, I did spend about 5 years doing research and development at the Flight Test Center, the Air Force Flight Test Center in the Mojave Desert. There I got involved in space-time research, and I think the enlightening day for me was we were trying to solve a problem with some of our satellite systems. We had an unexplained variance in our satellite positions where they were drifting so much every year. And I was assigned to the project. We solved the problem. And about 2 years later, after solving the problem, I went back and I looked at the numbers. And what fell out of that was a lot of new models with regards to space-time and its ties to magnetism and energy.
1: Slow down. You had an anomaly in one satellite or a constellation of satellites?
2: No, it was basically a number of different space-based satellite systems. They were drifting. Each year, you know, we predicted, and we had many models available to us where we thought the satellites would be.
1: Should be.
2: Could be, yes.
1: Based on all kinds of factors, gravity, the orbit, a million different factors, I suppose, huh?
2: Absolutely. But what was the confusing issue to everybody was the satellites were not where they were predicted to be. And it turned out, and the bottom line was that it was due to the results of what's called frame dragging, a prediction that comes out of Einstein's general theory of relativity.
1: Frame dragging?
2: Yes.
1: What is that?
2: Well, frame dragging is a phenomenon predicted by general relativity that talks about how a spinning mass, like the Earth or the Moon, actually will drag space and time around it slightly, to a very small degree.
1: I understand exactly what you're saying. The rotation itself is actually causing time and space itself to be slightly perturbed? Is that?
2: That is correct. That's a good explanation. Yes.
1: Wow. The implications of that, then.
2: Well, I think the implications that came out of that art was that it wasn't so much that we solved the problem. What we realized, we came up with a new mathematical model that not only corrected the satellite predictions and where they should be, but it also illustrated to us some new relationships that existed between space and time and energy and electromagnetic fields. I guess a coupling of those different technologies that weren't apparent before. And from that coupling, that's when my passion, I think, it was always a passion, but like you, I think from that point, it really became an obsession.
1: Okay, but you did all this for, as you point out, the very prestigious Air Force Flight Test Center. When you explained to the powers that be what you had discovered, how did they handle that? Because you were really, you were telling them something entirely new in science, and I wouldn't think they'd take that real well.
2: Well, you're absolutely right. Sometimes different establishments that were in place are a little slow to hear new ideas, but it really wasn't the case there. Initially, as I mentioned, the problem was solved with a mathematical model. And at the time when we solved the problem, we were very pleased. We were very happy. We had a new reliable system to predict, you know, where our satellites would be.
1: And ultimately, I suppose that's all they, bottom line, cared about. They wanted a predictable model.
2: That's correct. And I didn't even, honestly, I did not even recognize what I was holding in my hand until 2 years later. And at that point, I was just on my way to leave the Air Force, and I decided that I would pursue that research on my own after the fact.
1: And so where did you, you're back in private life, where did you take that research from that point? Or how did you proceed from that point?
2: Well, I spent probably a good part of, I would say, 8 to 10 years doing nothing but trying to refine that mathematical model, doing a lot of different research, a lot of different development. And I think the biggest milestone for me was I finally reached a point, I think in the early 1990s, where I realized that some types of time control technology were achievable today. And at that point, I began to fund and launch the Time Travel Research Center in 1995.
1: Okay. You keep saying time control technology. Define for me what you mean by that.
2: Time control is interesting because anytime you tell somebody you're working in space-time physics, the first thing they always joke about is, so your mission is to build a time machine. And I won't deny that that's a key focus and a passion for all of us here. But the initial application of our technology will be not for sending somebody through space and time. It'll be more for applications in everyday life. One of our key focus areas is in medical applications.
1: Or as they said in a recent great movie, Baby Steps.
2: Exactly.
1: So what application of control of time can you imagine early on?
2: Well, early on, I think two of our most high interest areas right now, where we receive most of our funding and most of our focus, is in two areas. The first is the medical industry, and the second is an industrial process application. And the medical industry is actually our short term focus is the development of the capability to use this technology for organ preservation, to help store and preserve organs while they're awaiting transplant. Now, the medical industry and the communities that we're working with right now, they really see that as a stepping stone. What they really want to see our time warp field technology used for is for eventually medical stasis fields that will help slow or stop the progression of disease, and eventually
1: Wait. You're already ahead of me. Let's back up to organs just a second. If you apply time control technology to the preservation of organs, does that mean, for example, that somebody who has a head trauma and dies, whose organs are going to be used for transplantation, in some manner or another, you would apply time technology to keep the organs fresh?
2: Yes, that may be the best thing to do, Art, would just be explain a little bit about what our time warp field technology is.
1: Okay, in a way we can digest, I hope.
2: Yeah, absolutely. Essentially, Our time warp field technology allows us to create today what we call a small self-contained time warp field. The field size that we work with, it's about a 30 to 40 centimeter diameter field. So it's a spherical field. Within that field, we are able to adjust to a small degree the time, the rate at which time passes relative to the time rate outside of the field.
3: Wow.
2: So an object inside of that field will experience a slightly accelerated or slightly retarded time rate relative to anything outside. So by placing an organ that's awaiting transplant inside of that field, we can actually slow down the rate at which time passes for that organ, making it preserving it much longer.
1: Absolutely fresh organs.
2: Absolutely.
1: But you're really, people need to know you're deadly serious about this. You say you can create a 30 to 40 centimeter. How big is that?
2: That would be roughly about 10 to 12 inches today.
1: 10 to 12 inch area where time is either going faster or slowing down. Is it a cumulative process, Doctor? In other words, the longer something remains within this field, the longer the progression or regression in time?
2: Absolutely. Once we, typically what we do is once we establish the field and we place an object or test instrumentation inside of the field, and we adjust the time rate, that time rate, say it's 50% of the rate at which time passes outside of the field.
1: Holy smokes. Really?
2: That is correct, yes.
1: You're telling me you've really done this?
2: Absolutely. I'm not saying that we're not without problems, but we have made some great steps and achievements, especially last year. Last year was a very successful year for us early on.
1: Good Lord, Doctor. Do you realize what you're telling everybody here tonight?
2: I realize what we're telling everybody. I will tell everybody, though, also, that as much as we've seen some great success, there are also many challenges that we face as well. So I think in many times, as much as we've had success, there are probably more questions now than we have answers for.
1: Let me begin, and I guess there will be some proprietary information you can't give me, but how would such a field be created? Can you give me any broad outline?
2: Well, there is some proprietary information I cannot provide, but to give you a rough outline, creating the field, I'd say, would pretty much happen in a three-step process. First, we use an antenna configuration that introduces a high-speed rotational and magnetic field in the core area of the field.
1: Bingo.
2: Okay.
1: I had a feeling it was going to be that.
2: Well, actually, believe it or not, that's probably not the most important element. It's important. We found out from a stability standpoint it's important. But then we use an ejector system that establishes what I'll just say is a necessary core environment, and that's the key element there is the injection of a gas reagent. The third step is that we use a high-energy laser array to induce and then modulate the field. And this is, I guess I'll say for some of the scientists out there, this is similar, not identical, but similar to what's done in high-energy plasma physics.
1: Well, let me tell you what's blowing me away about this, all right?
2: Certainly.
1: I don't know whether you are familiar with the story of the Philadelphia experiment.
2: Of course I am, absolutely. I share the same passion with you.
1: Okay. Well, I've interviewed a number of people who claim involvement in that. And the technical description that they gave, Doctor, of the equipment that was used in that experiment, which really was a radar evasion experiment more than it was time travel or invisibility or anything like that.
2: I understand.
1: But they used rotating fields, magnetic fields, and RF as well, rotating RF fields. I'm trying to remember the exact configuration and power amounts, but are you familiar with the story vaguely?
2: Yes, I am. As a matter of fact, I know what they did is that they were trying to degauss the ship so it couldn't be detected by mines, so they were using magnetic coils around the ship with high-energy magnetic fields. What I would say, there is a big difference between what we're doing and there.
1: But also, as I heard you describe what created the field, the alarm bells were going off saying, ding, ding, ding, ding, that sounds somewhat similar.
2: Yeah, you know, sometimes I wish I didn't have to say those four words, but it is an important part. What we found out was when we induce a field, the most important part is establishing the right core environment, getting the gas reagent distributed properly, and then firing our laser ray into the field. And like I said, it's very, very similar to high-energy plasma experimentation. We found out, though, that the rotational magnetic field helped us solve some stability problems. It's a key component, but it's not a driving element.
3: Holy smokes. Well, excuse me, but this is going to be breaking news for a lot of people, Doctor. I mean, that we can even do this. It's certainly news for me, and I didn't expect you to tell me this tonight. I thought you would be a theoretical research group only, not actually involved in the hardware. And so what you're saying tonight is a total blowaway for a lot of people. You understand that?
2: Again, I understand that. And I guess I would let people know as well, as much as we have seen progress, like I said, we have many, many challenges. We see the benefit to the medical community. The organ preservation experimentation that we're doing right now, that's a stepping stone. Like I said, the medical community has their eye on the possibility of eventually stasis field and disease regression.
3: Sure.
2: The other area where a lot of people are expressing interest in even funding our research to a certain degree is for industrial process acceleration. And when I say that is, there are many scientific and industrial processes that take a tremendous amount of time to complete.
3: Right.
2: And the ability to accelerate certain test processes or industrial process or chemical reaction
3: would have obvious tremendous economic value.
2: Oh, absolutely. Absolutely. For us, it's kind of interesting. Our biggest from our heart, our biggest area is to see the application of this in the medical applications, because we see it offering a tremendous, not only a brand new field of technology, but a tremendous benefit for people around the world.
3: Well, of course it would be. It would be, you know, Mr. Anderson's One Step for Mankind. Neil Armstrong's One Step, your Anderson, for Mankind, a giant leap for mankind is what it would be, to be able to preserve organs with actual time. Time travel might not be the right phrase for it, huh?
2: Yeah. That's why I carefully use the word time control technology. Like I said, we all here have a passion that someday we might be able to build that...
3: That
2: great machine of fiction, but for now we see the short-term applications being very, very different.
3: If you look 50 years, 100 years ahead, if you project your research out 100 years, could there be a time machine?
2: I think the answer to that is yes, or I wouldn't be doing what I'm doing.
3: Well, I have a lot of...
2: You know, Art, the one thing I would say is one thing we have not done. We did early last year. We had demonstrated our time rate acceleration retardation using mechanical and electrical clocks.
3: Yes.
2: But we were always hesitant to use it on a living organism.
3: All right.
2: What we did last year.
3: Hold that. It's a great place to hang everybody up, including me. I want to hear this. Stay right where you are.

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1: And we are talking about the control of time and eventually time travel with Dr. David Anderson. And, oh man, he's already done it. In a way, a time warp field 30 to 40 centimeters, which will either accelerate or decelerate time right now. More in a moment. All right, back now to Dr. Anderson, Dr. David Anderson, and I must tell you that obviously many of you are going to want to read more. On my website right now is a link to Dr. David Anderson's website, which is www.time-travel.com. So if you'll go to my website and just click on that link, you can do a lot more reading about what you're hearing about right now. Would that be accurate, Doctor?
2: That would be very accurate.
1: Good. All right, obviously, you experimented first in this field you created with inanimate objects of some sort.
2: Yet. That is correct. Our test instrumentation we use mechanical, both mechanical and electronic clocks and other types of test instrumentation.
1: Clocks.
2: And up until earlier last year, we really avoided doing any testing on living organisms, at least early on.
1: Up until last year.
2: That is correct.
1: If you took a normal clock, a wound clock that was accurate, and you put it in the field, what could you prove, or what could you...
2: What you would have would be a perfect demonstration, which we've done over and over again, of showing how the time rate acceleration happens. We place one clock within the field and then one clock outside of the field is a reference clock, and then
1: sure.
2: It can show the divergence as the field is adjusted.
1: And how much divergence have you demonstrated?
2: Oh, actually, it's very specific. We've been able, again, we use the term reference time rate. That's the time rate, the rate at which time passes outside of the field.
1: Right.
2: Within the field, we've been able to go up to 300%, an acceleration factor of 3 over the reference time rate. And inside the field, we've been able to stably go down to about 13.2% of the time rate, actually slowing the rate at which time passes.
1: Holy smokes.
2: And we've even gone below that, but when we go below that, we do run into some, I guess I'll say, not stability problems, maybe a easy way to put it.
1: Stability problems.
2: Yeah, this is one of the reasons why we really haven't tested.
1: How would a stability problem manifest?
2: Well, let's see. I'm trying to think of a real succinct way to put this. We have, when we create a field, there's obviously a time rate outside of the field and a time rate inside of the field, and there's a variance. And inside what we call the boundary layer, which you can picture as like a thin shell, like an eggshell,
1: right,
2: around that spherical field.
1: Right.
2: That shell area, the boundary layer, is where the time rate actually changes. And it has a peculiar effect of Dopplering frequencies and energy. So what happens is that if we have certain types of energy inside or outside of the field, heat can be Dopplered up to light. Light can be Dopplered up to other things. Higher temperatures could be, and light could be Dopplered up to gamma radiation. And what happens is, when I said the stability problem,
1: yeah,
2: our shell boundary layer is a very thin shell. The word shell is very applicable. All the way from 300% down to about 13.2%. What happens as we try to get closer and closer to the zero time rate, and when we pass through it, that shell actually expands. It becomes thicker. And that Dopplering effect carries all the way through almost to the center of the core. And when we did our first test last year on plant seedlings, our first test on living organisms, we actually ended up cooking about 80% of the plant seedlings that were inside the
1: field.
2: Did
1: you say cooking them?
2: Yeah, literally.
1: With regard to inanimate objects, backing up for a second, If you are you able to actually observe the object within the field?
2: Yes, we are. Actually, a question we get asked a lot. Our first projects, we call it Project Dark Star. That's the study of our time warp field technology. And yes, we can see objects in the field. As we accelerate the time rate, it actually, frequencies get Doppler down, moving from inside the field to outside. So you actually see a darkening and a more of an opaqueness to the object as we accelerate it. As we reduce it, you see the reverse. But yes, we can observe.
1: That's amazing. That's amazing. That's like magic. To a lot of us who had no idea such a thing was going on, it's like magic. So the inanimate object begins to darken down.
2: Yeah, and it's not the object itself. It's really just the Dopplering effect, again, that we see within the boundary layer of the field.
1: In other words, optically, how it's appearing to us because of what it's being subjected to?
2: Yeah, basically, every color has a frequency, and as that the light or that color moves outward through the field, when we're accelerating time, that frequency is actually dropped or down, so colors will actually shift in shades when we're accelerating slowly, and it gets more dramatic as we increase the time rate divergence.
1: Oh. Now, you mentioned seeds, and I can understand that as a very early biological experiment, but what in that field or the creation of the field would be cooking the seeds?
2: Well, again, what happens is to maintain the field, as I mentioned, there were three steps in implementing a field. The third one was inducing the field with the reagent with a high energy laser array. We have lasers, and that after a field is induced, the lasers still fire at a certain pattern. When they do, they're inducing energy into the boundary layer of the field. That energy, again, if we're retarding time, is Dopplered up, which takes it up to, depending on the degree which we're trying to retard time, it'll actually Doppler that up to more harmful radiation. So when I say cook, I'm not necessarily saying heat.
1: Yeah, no, I understand.
2: More radiation.
1: Is the laser the modulating agent?
2: The laser is used, we need a certain amount of energy in the field to maintain it, and that's what the lasers are used to do. Our first model of our time warp field generator included three lasers and one, we call it an injector sensor array. Our current model we're using right now has 12 lasers and six injector sensor arrays on it. So we actually have 12 lasers that are used to maintain and modulate the field.
1: To create such a field, Doctor, do you have any concerns about safety? Has that occurred to you as you've been moving through this incredible experimentation that I think nobody knew about until now?
2: Well, the answer is yes. You mentioned early on baby steps, and that's something that's actually very important to us. A lot of people ask us, why haven't we tested this on animals or people yet? And there's two reasons. The first one is the field size is too small. But more importantly, this Dopplering effect or this boundary layer problem where it Dopplers energies and frequencies literally can have very damaging effects on living tissue. And we know...
1: So you might end up cooking a mouse, for example.
2: Exactly, or radiating the mouse is maybe a better way to put it. But we know we can solve this problem. And Art, when we solve this problem, the impact this technology could have on research, finding cures for diseases like heart disease, cancers, diabetes, and AIDS is absolutely profound. And eventually, when we can use this on a living person, the science fiction days of stasis fields or disease regression fields might not be science fiction anymore.
1: What do you believe stands between you and the ability to subject biological entities to this? In other words, what in the manner that you now create the field, there's going to have to be a whole new manner of the creation of that field to avoid the effect on biological organisms, isn't there?
2: Yeah, that's correct. The first issue is understanding the boundary layer better. And I got to tell you, we've had great successes in the last 2 years, and we're making some great results. But when it comes to the boundary layer and understanding it, which is very important to us, we must understand it better. We have more questions than we have answers.
1: Sure.
2: But to give you an example, when we had our three-laser system compared to today, we were had to inject about, I think it was close to, I can't remember exactly now, it was about 20 to 25 times more power to induce and maintain the field. As we've learned more about the boundary layer, we've now cut that back by a factor of 20 to 25. So as we bring that energy down, and that's actually the biggest achievement here, is to be able to create a time warp field with a lower amount of energy. As we bring that energy down, it's going to help solve the problem.
3: And kind of like cold fusion trying to get to room temperature.
2: I guess I never looked at it quite that way, but I guess you could say that, certainly. Some analogy there.
3: Whew, this is so much to digest. When I asked about safety, when you create a time warp field, is there any danger? It's kind of like when they drop the atomic bomb. They first, many credentialed scientists thought it might ignite the entire atmosphere and there might be a chain reaction, our atmosphere would burn up. They didn't know when they pushed the button. They really didn't know. So when you create a field like that, was there any concern as you approached throwing that first switch that something totally unexpected might occur that could be dangerous?
2: I think that feeling grows every day. Not that we've had any major problems. We have a lot of respect for what we do, respect for the technology and the risk. I mean, we run this like a full-blown flight test almost. I mean, our pre-test, I'll give you an example. Our typical live experiments run maybe about 2 to 3 hours. The pre-planning and the effort and the pre-experiment preparation runs about 2 to 3 days, and the post-experiment analysis cycle and the modification for the next test plan can run a week or two. So to give you an idea, that gives you a little bit of proportion. We have a lot of respect for it.
3: Without getting specific, Doctor, because you may not want to, I don't know, what you mentioned funding. Obviously, the kind of work you're doing requires a lot of money. Where does the money come from? What kind of sources?
2: Well, early on, I had to fund a lot of my own research. Now, the funding, and I think it's no secret, we get funding from both private investors as well as some agencies in the government have interests in what we're doing. But to be honest with you, the largest part of our funding and interest, it comes from really two areas. If I had to give you the top two, one, it would be from the medical community, because they see the long-term possibility, and they also have a lot of money to invest every year. The second area outside of that, I'm trying to think, it's almost a toss-up, but we do have some interest from the government. But I'd say number one, it really is the medical community. And then there's some people with regards to industrial process and research or scientific test acceleration.
3: With regard to any funding that might be coming from the government, an obvious question, what application do they appear to be interested in?
2: Well, I really can't talk a lot about specifics.
3: Yeah, okay, I'll read right between that line, no problem, because I think I know the answer to it.
2: What I can say is that believe it or not, the one thing I can say is that a lot of people hear the name Project Dark Star, which is the name we gave our initial project to explore time warp field technology. And a lot of people think that it sounds very sinister, like a military weapons program. Actually, it was only because of the Dopplering effect in the boundary layer and what we saw visually.
3: In other words, you didn't really name this project Project Dark Star until you made the observation of the field change.
2: That is correct. And I tell you, to sit here and observe this thing, it's absolutely amazing. You said it before, is that when you see something like this work, we all know that gravity and time can warp space and time, that time is not an absolute. This is all science fact. It's not science fiction. But to see it actually in action at this scale is absolutely fascinating.
3: Mind-boggling, actually.
2: It is. And I think what's interesting is I think we don't even get, after the amount of time I've spent on this, I never lose my fascination and wonder when I see us open up a field and start adjusting time rates. But the people who see this field in operation, Art, the most interesting thing is they always call me back in a month, 3 to 4 weeks, and they say, I can't look at the world the same way. I said, they knew in their back of the mind that time and space were not an absolute and that time is mutable. But when you walk down the street anymore, You know, you don't...
3: I understand that. How could you look at the world, everything, in the same way at all, ever again, once you had observed that?
2: Well, you know, it's amazing. Sometimes you have to ask the opposite question, and I'd say to your listeners, how can you not look at it? We know. I mean, the fact that time is mutable and can be dilated, and that we live in a universe that's made up of a dynamic web of energy, this is the fabric of the universe and the world we live in. But sometimes we tend to shrink the size of the magic and all the wonder in the world to the size of our daily routine and material possessions. You know, we have a cultural and biological evolution that we've been through that lets us look at time in one specific way.
3: Let me rip you back to the reality or the myth of the Philadelphia experiment. Do you think, Doctor, that there really was such an experiment? The reports of its effects may have been overblown, or maybe they were right because they talked about some pretty horrible injuries that occurred. Is that possible in your way of thinking?
2: Oh, wow. That's such a hard question because there's so much information on the subject out there. It's hard to know what was real, what wasn't. And unfortunately, I wasn't there, Art. I wish I could say
3: I hear
2: I was.
3: You.
2: Hey,
3: but I'm saying, based on what you know now about what you have done, if they had been doing what was described at that time, is it possible they would have done great biologic injury to, you know, to the volunteers?
2: I think, again, the technology that we're using is drastically different. But I think the answer to that is yes. I think you're pretty familiar with the dangers of electromagnetic radiation. Was this due to a rip or tear in time, or was it due to the radiation effect?
3: A little of both.
2: A little of both.
3: I mean, you'd be cooking people with immense amounts of RF, rotating RF fields, as was described in that experiment, and so it could have been a little bit of both.
2: You know what's interesting, Art, is that obviously my background includes it's probably 20 years of math and science, and what's interesting is I just started opening up my mind about a year ago and doing more work studying the nature of time and philosophy. But we also run, and I'm not trying to plug here, but I think it would be helpful for your listeners. We have an organization called the Time Travel Research Association that's dedicated to studying the topics of time travel on any subject, from the Philadelphia experiment to the Montauk Project to philosophy to art to religion and all the ramifications. And I think when you ask me the question, do I believe, I'll just tell you I'm not going to say I don't believe, because as I've studied more and more outside of the rigid walls of math and physics that I've grown up in and lived all my life in, I realize that there's much to be learned there.
3: Is it just coincidence, Doctor, that you're on Long Island?
2: I can anticipate where you're going with regards to the story of the Philadelphia experiment and the Phoenix Project being moved to Montauk.
3: That's right.
2: Is it a coincidence? Consciously, it is a total coincidence. Who knows, subconsciously, maybe there's a master plan or a path for me somewhere in the universe that led me to Long Island near Montauk. But consciously, actually,
3: I mean, that must have entered your mind.
2: You know what? And yes, people ask me the question all the time. Actually, the Time Travel Research Center, when it was founded in Valley Forge, Pennsylvania. And we still run one small office there.
3: Maybe so, but you're in Long Island.
2: And now we're in Long Island, yes. Our base of operation is out here.
3: Oh, my goodness. What the future might hold for you, huh?
2: Absolutely.
3: You must spend a lot of time thinking about that. I certainly would. God, that's incredible. Listen, Doctor, hold on. We're at the top of the hour, so you've got a good break here. Oh, my. Did any of you have any idea that this was going on? That you can actually move forward, accelerate time, manipulate time in a forward direction, or to some degree in reverse as well? And it's being done now? We'll be right back.

something inside that we need so much. The sight of a touch, or the scent of a sound, or the strength of an oak roots deep in the ground. The wonder of flowers to be covered and then to burst up through tarmac to the sun again. Or to fly to the sun without burning a wing. To lie in a meadow and hear the grass.

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1: Incredible stuff. Dr. David Anderson on Long Island is my guest, and he's telling us he has achieved time control. Has achieved time control. And I'll tell you again, because it's such a fantastic claim. More about Dr. Anderson in a moment. What a night. All right, some absolutely fantastic claims being made. And so once again, I think this is important. David Anderson, the man you're listening to right now, is a former U.S. Air Force officer, flight test engineer, and scientist. He developed a passion for space-time study while conducting research at the prestigious Air Force Flight Test Center, where he found and actually cured an anomaly in satellites being not where they ought to be, and that led to all the time study. For the last 20 years since, he's been formulating and developing his breakthrough concepts in space-time physics and the study of time. His work led to the development of what is today called time warped field theory. His research holds the first promise for the development and application of practical time control technology. In 1995, Dr. Anderson founded the Time Travel Research Center. Today, the world's most advanced research lab dedicated exclusively to the study and development of time control technology and its application in Long Island. His company also sponsors an organization called the Time Travel Research Association that networks, networks time travel information and interests from more than 80 countries around the world. Here he is again. Doctor, welcome back.
2: Thank you.
1: All right. I think it's worth a minute to take some time to ask you about the nature of time or what you believe with your research you understand, if anything at all, about the nature of time itself.
2: Oh, Art, I love this question.
1: Good.
2: Well, you know, I think the best way to start with that question is to say that probably for about 2,000 years people have been asking it and have offered many answers, and I don't think I can improve on that. But I think one of the most important things that I always point out is that time is, to many of us, a very strange and curious thing. And one of the tests I'd encourage your listeners to do, if they haven't done it already, walk up to a friend or a family member or a stranger on the street and ask them, do you know what time is? And they'll all nod their head like, absolutely, yes, they do.
1: Mm-hmm.
2: And they're almost sure to answer yes. But when they do and you ask them to explain it, they'll never have an answer for you. They cannot find the words to explain what time is. And what's interesting is, even as far back as the 4th century, St. Augustine even said it differently. He said, what then is time? If no one asks me, I know. If I wish to explain it to one that asketh, I know not. And it tells you it's a very deep insight into what the psychology of time really is. I think also, sometimes I think maybe after 2,000 years, we don't seem to have a good definition for time.
1: No.
2: Maybe perhaps we don't want to understand it. A lot of times people talk about time with a negative connotation because maybe it's linked to our own mortality.
1: Sure, it's our enemy ultimately, right?
2: Absolutely. Absolutely. As a matter of fact, my favorite quote that captures that whole meeting is from Star Trek Generations, time is the fire in which we burn. And the other one is, time is a great teacher, but unfortunately it kills all its pupils. I feel that way sometimes.
1: But it may not necessarily always be so.
2: I think that is correct. I think that is correct, or I wouldn't be doing what I'm doing. I think this is actually an interesting area for me, and I'll talk about it too much, Art, so you have to reel me in.
1: But, no, go.
2: You know, a lot of times we feel that time exists independent of us, but honestly, perhaps this belief is really just an illusion, and time is really something that is measured and perhaps created in our mind and our body's perceptions. Maybe time doesn't really exist. Maybe... time is really measured in the mind.
1: It is, after all. It is our invention, in a sense, isn't it? It's just a perception. In other words, objects move. We measure that movement, the stars, the planets. And therefore, we know that it takes time, X number of... We can measure units of something or another for an orbit, say.
2: Yes.
1: But really, that really may be our invention.
2: That may be our invention. That's exactly right. If you look at physiological, biological time, maybe it's the impression it leaves on the mind. I mean, our mind expects the future, which then becomes the present. When it becomes the present, our mind attends to us, and then it becomes the past, which we remember. And maybe that future and past doesn't really exist. I think what's even more interesting, Art, if you look at the world of quantum physics today, I have so many friends working in this field, and you look at what's coming out of the hard science, out of the particle accelerators and super colliders,
1: right.
2: It's more in line with the notions of time and space that were offered by the Hindus, the Buddhists, and the Taoists 2,000 years ago.
1: Well, I was going to ask, in other words, you're working on the hardware aspect of time manipulation.
2: That is correct.
1: Which is really fascinating to me, but there may be another way to manipulate time in the metaphysical arena, or do you sort of...
2: The answer to that question, I have an answer that I can't really back up well. Again, my whole life has been living in the world of mathematics and physics and living within
1: right.
2: the rigid walls, inside the walls of analytical science. But I personally believe that as we keep developing our time control technologies and the applications emerge and then we look at true time travel or interdimensional travel, I think as much as we'll look at it with regards to technology and science in terms of hardware, I think at the same time we'll see great advances coming out of the study of the human mind and metaphysics and the power of the human mind.
1: Maybe so. But coming back to your hardware, if you put a clock in a time warp field, aren't there... In other words, what about this old thing of you cannot go back and meet yourself or you would destroy yourself or something like that or kill your grandfather, all these problems with potential time travel. On a smaller scale, wouldn't those problems also exist? In other words, if you've had a clock in a field and it's coming out of either the past or the future, in essence, when you bring it out of the field, doesn't it in essence collide with itself? Isn't there a potential problem there, or is there not? And if not, why not?
2: I don't believe in cause and effect or cause and consequence or whatever you want to say. I believe that cause and effect is dead. I think that that our world and the science of mathematics and physics now show that time travel to the future, time travel to the past, or time control technology is all real science. I think this notion of cause and effect is more along the lines of paradoxes. Like, for instance, it's nonsense to suggest that a moving object shrinks and gets heavier, or it's nonsense to suggest that an astronaut who travels to a distant star and returns will be younger than her twin brother she left behind. But it's not science fiction. It's science facts. And I think what we see here, Art, is really... these are sometimes what we call paradoxes, but I think these paradoxes are places where our rational minds really bump into their own limitations.
1: Well, I wouldn't see a paradox involved in, for example, an astronaut, as you point out, traveling, coming back, and relatively not having aged. Don't see a paradox there.
2: Correct.
1: But in creating a field, a time warp field, as you have done, I do see a potential paradox or effect of some kind. In other words... Here we've got something rushing as you bring it back from the future or the past back into the present again.
2: Yes.
1: How, my mind can't wrap around that concept.
2: I think there's when we talk about the twin paradox or the astronaut traveling at high speeds. Okay, that's you're absolutely right. That's a time dilation in a forward direction. It's very simple to understand, and they're right. There's no way to go back into the past and change a cause and effect. But if you look at what Kurt Gödel did. And Frank Tipler, with regards to closed time-like curves and rotating cylinders, they have shown that travel to the past does not violate the laws of math and physics. It's reverse time travel again. Time travel to the past.
1: I'm not familiar with them. Please, what have they done?
2: Well, Kurt Gödel, in the 1940s, it was a German mathematician. He came up with a concept of something called a closed time-like curve. And this could be a very detailed conversation.
1: That's all right.
2: Essentially, it shows that there's a concept called a light cone that, that many of your listeners might be familiar with. It's a space-time diagram, and it shows that if you're an object, you must move forward in time, and if you move forward in time, you can't move at a faster speed than the speed of light. So for every place in space, there's what's called a light cone, where the future faces in one direction and the past faces in another direction.
1: Okay.
2: However, the orientation of the future and the past, or space-time at every point of space, we live in a world in a universe of curved space-time, can be different. So what Kurt Gödel showed, and he was the first person to present it, was that if you're in a curved space, when curved space could be created by heavy gravity, that light cone, if you followed a sequence of light cones that each pointed in a different direction, eventually they could loop back on yourself.
1: Heavy gravity as in really heavy gravity.
2: Very,
1: as in
2: heavy gravity.
1: Black hole, edge of black hole type gravity, right?
2: Not quite that magnitude,
1: no?
2: But very close, yes. And Frank Tipler took Kurt Gödel's work, and he expanded greatly on it, and even he published a number of papers on what's called the Tipler cylinder, or the rotating cylinder. And it talks about a hypothetical cylinder you could, large, infinitely long cylinder you could build in space, heavy enough mass you rotate it, you could actually fly a ship along a specific path and go back into the past. And Art, what's most exciting about this, I'd encourage your listeners to read about it is the first proof that shows that travel to the past does not violate the laws of math and physics.
1: Well, that would be like Star Trek. In other words, they travel in essence, hyperdimensional space along a specific path and achieved time travel to the past.
2: Yeah, I think in some ways, like, for instance, in some of those movies where they did the slingshot around the sun, you know, using the heavy gravity of the sun, that's where they were trying to capture, you know, some of the science behind it.
1: We've done those kind of slingshot things with some of our satellites to attain speeds to get outside. You know, around Jupiter, there's plenty of gravity there, for example.
2: Certainly.
1: I think we've been slingshotting things that way for some time.
2: We see from satellites, Art, we see time dilation every day. When we have satellites that are on the opposite side of the sun.
0: Welcome to Nigh Underground, bringing you Art Bell classics all the way from the high desert. For show guest information, visit nyug.com. And now, Art Bell.

0: Welcome to Nigh Underground, bringing you Art Bell classics all the way from the high desert. 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And now, Art Bell.
1: As a result of the gravitational fields that it encounters on the way?
2: Absolutely. Absolutely. This is measured. This has been measured. I mean, you know, this has been measured, I won't say dozens, hundreds of times.
1: Well, then aren't they sitting there scratching their heads saying, what the hell's going on?
2: Oh, no. No, actually, in this case, when you talk about the effect of general relativity on a small scale, you know, dilating a signal so it comes back 2 seconds or a couple hundred milliseconds later than it should because it's passing nearby the sun.
1: Right.
2: That's a minor thing. It's relatively insignificant. But when you talk about increasing that to the point where, you know, Frank Tipler's model took it, where you're close enough to heavy gravity for a long enough time, you literally can do it. And what's interesting, Art, nobody in the world, no physicist, no mathematician, since Frank Tipler published his paper in 1965, can disprove it. And, you know, it's a great place. If somebody wants to study some of the fundamentals of time travel to the past, start with the work done by Frank Tipler.
1: Rotating?
2: Yeah. Actually, the name of his paper, you can find it, you can find some information on our website under Tipler cylinders or rotating cylinders.
1: Tipler cylinders. What specifically were they physically?
2: His was a theoretical model of a large, massive spinning cylinder.
1: Cylinder.
2: Yes. And actually, we have a...
1: You know what that reminds me of? I'm sure there's no way in the world you miss seeing the movie Contact.
2: No, I did see it. You're absolutely right, yes.
1: Good. Do you remember the giant machine?
2: Yes.
1: Do you remember the giant rotating cylinder? The rotations within rotations?
2: Yes, I remember that.
1: Did that seem really logical to you?
2: You know, and believe it or not, there's a couple theories about time travel to the past. I'm going to answer your question a little bit roundabout. Is that one is using a Tipler cylinder, a rotating cylinder, you can accomplish reverse time travel. The other is with the possibility of a wormhole. One of the new ones put together by, I'm going to get his name wrong, Gott from Princeton University, I forgot his first name,
1: right,
2: was something called cosmic strings.
1: String theory.
2: Well, a little bit different. The concept is with a rotating cylinder, there's this theoretical object in space that might be a remnant of the Big Bang called a hypothetical cosmic string. And if that was to pass by a spinning mass, it could create warp space-time. Or
1: Doctor, hold it. Holy smokes. Hold it right there. We'll be right back. Oh, my goodness. My guest, Dr. David Anderson. I'm Art Bell.

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1: A very good friend of mine, just back from an overseas trip, sends the following. Art, the subject tonight contains within...

0: planet, the ultimate enigma. And I am reminded of this observation. Time is God's way of keeping everything from happening all at once. Now, if we can just find a way to counter this entropy thing, your guest's exciting work may provide an incredible step in this direction. Dr. David Anderson will be right back. All right, once again, Dr. David Anderson. Doctor, very quickly, a couple of things have come in. A lot of faxes are just pouring in here. A couple of them say the following. De Palma, in the mid-60s, put an FM receiver above a shielded rotating mass, and the received frequency was shifted radically. Now, is that time travel or space-time alteration? Rotation, rotation, rotation.
1: Yeah, it seems to be a common element, doesn't it?
0: Yes, it does.
1: Could you mention the name of the person who did the experiment again?
0: De Palma. And here's another one. He put a clock over a rotating mass, and that clock slowed down. Again, a rotating mass, angular momentum equals changing space-time constants.
1: Well, you know, as I mentioned, I'm not familiar specifically with this. Now, if...
0: The name doesn't matter, but does the theory sound to you?
1: If the mass was extremely large, then the theory is it's consistent with Einstein's general theory of relativity. If the mass is small, then there would need to be something else going on for that type of time dilation to occur,
0: okay.
1: Time variance to occur.
0: All right. Here's one. Hi, Art. I'm interested in time travel, but wonder how it can be determined that time warping is the real effect being achieved and not some other effect that simulates time travel. Can it absolutely be determined this is actual time acceleration or deceleration, for that matter?
1: Our experimentation is completely quantitative. Our reference imitation that we've used, like I said, we didn't do this just off of simply our test with plant seedlings. We've used plant seedlings and germination cycles. We've used electrical clocks. We've used mechanical clocks. And we've accumulated the data. We've done the test. And actually, that part of the testing is behind us. We have that part done.
0: With how much trepidation do you approach the next volley of tests?
1: Well,
0: what are they?
1: The next volley of tests is to continue to work on what we're doing with the tissue preservation. But the real big next step for us, Art, is to move into a living tissue or a live animal testing, which, testing with animals or a living organism is a very controversial area. But even more so, a lot of people feel our experimentation into the study of time is blasphemy or is something that we shouldn't be doing.
0: Well, I'm not sure of that myself. I do have questions. Since we don't, and we discussed this earlier, you freely admit we don't understand the nature of time, then we don't understand whether it's going to be, in essence, some sort of blasphemy, do we?
1: I don't.
0: That's a hard question.
1: No, it's a wonderful question. Those are the best kind of questions, Art. I don't feel it's blasphemous. I think the nature of time, again, and our lack of understanding it, is really, again, just a place where our mind is bumping into its own limitation. I mean, we live in a wonderful universe, a wonderful world filled with all kinds of magic, and we just don't see it and we don't understand it all the time. And that doesn't mean pursuing this is a wrong thing to do. Pursuing it with danger or risk to life would be a wrong thing to do. But pursuing time control technology and all the benefits that it's already showing us, and that, again, we hope to have this in everyday application within the next 5 to 10 years.
0: So you really see nothing but good morality and ethics involved?
1: Yeah, our biggest concern sometimes is could this technology be perverted or used for bad purposes?
0: Well, here's another factor, a great show. Please ask Dr. Anderson if his funding is by the government, and at what point during his time, research, and development, would the government come in, take control of his work in the name of national security? Now, before you say, won't happen, remember when Tesla died, our government, in fact, rushed in, grabbed everything he had, including all the files and everything in his lab, and took and we still, to this very day, have not seen it.
1: I don't know. As you know, I'm a patriot. I've spent a number of years as a scientist and engineer in the Air Force. I'm very loyal to this country. I also keep one eye open. I don't know the answer to that. The government's interest in my work right now appears to be sincere and more of just a monitoring of the technology. I can't anticipate that. I'm not a naive person, but I'd like to think that that won't become an issue as long as we control the technology and the security well enough ourselves.
0: Oh, I don't know. There would be obvious. There would be obvious military application, or they'd sure think of one.
1: Yeah. And eventually, yes, Art. I believe you're right. In another 5 to 10, I mean, right now, the everyday applications we're going to see first are harmless and totally beneficial in the area of medical and scientific testing. Could this technology, as it continues to advance, be perverted into something destructive or not for a good purpose? The answer is probably yes, but I'm not concerned about it right now because we're not at that point.
0: Well, I guess early on in the development of atomic energy, the primary goal was one of creating a bomb. You know, we weren't thinking of radiation for cancer cures, blunderbuss method as that may be. We were thinking about making a bomb to end a war.
1: Yes.
0: So you're not operating under that same kind of mandate and stress?
1: Not today, I'm not, no. And again, we monitor carefully. We obviously have a lot of security precautions in place. We protect our work. And again, even if somebody had access to all of our technology today, they would find it mostly, you know, all the testing we've done, really, the technology today couldn't be used for anything.
0: Is your research facility, nevertheless, highly secure?
1: It's I can see it on nationwide radio. I'm going to say it's not secure. We're always looking for ways to improve it. We have a lot of precautions with regards to our facility, more importantly, our information and our systems. There's always ways to improve it. And you know what? We're always having attempted compromises. The last one was probably last week. So,
0: compromises? You mean people trying to get your information?
1: Yeah, in this case, last week, it was somebody trying to get information, trying to hack into our system, which was kind of a useless attempt, but it was attempted nonetheless. But
0: let me ask this, Doctor. If you're doing what you say you are doing in this country, then what are the Chinese doing? What are the Russians doing? What are the Swiss doing? What are the English doing? What's going on around the world? Do you have any sense at all of other parallel experimentation? Because that tends to occur with almost every new technology, parallel experimentation. What's going on elsewhere? Any hints?
1: Absolutely. First off, I'll tell all your listeners, if they're making a big mistake if they don't think that public investors, private investors, and governments all around the world are funding research in this area. Our government's doing it. It's a matter of public record.
0: Well, I didn't know that.
1: It's done under... I think back in the late 80s, as early as the late 80s, some of the investment started. They do it under the guise of labels like closed time-like curve research. Well, you know what a closed time-like curve is?
0: No, sir.
1: It's time travel to the past. it's retarding time travel to the past. That's exactly what it is. There's no other interpretation of it.
0: By what method?
1: Well, in this case, it was a theoretical funding that started back in the 80s by the U.S. government. It was funding of theoretical research. This continues to go on. In the former Soviet Union, there were a number of projects in place. Those have kind of faded, mostly due to funding. There's still a few scientists there holding on. Dr. Novikov, who's the other person?
0: Yeah, they're pretty broke.
1: Yeah, that's their biggest problem right now. Alexander Frolov is also trying to do some work. He's not making quite as much progress as Dr. Novikov.
0: Do you think we're doing the leading research right now?
1: I think... I think the answer to that is yes. I believe the answer to that is the yes. You look at some of the theoretical work that Kip Thorne is doing, Dr. Gott in the United States. This is wonderful work. But again, I'm not naive. There is work going on in other areas. In China, I don't know.
0: you do understand that what you're saying to a lot tonight to many, many people out there, including me, by the way, is a complete blowaway. We had no idea that such experimentation was underway anywhere, much less here, much less Long Island.
1: Well, I think the interesting thing is that, you know, I think the hardest part is like I said earlier, sometimes we shrink all this magic in the world to the size of our daily routines. And, you know, we have a lot of cultural and biological evolution where we're conditioned that time is a certain thing. But what's interesting is these concepts, like, for instance, we were just talking before the last break about reversing time travel and the death of cause and effect. This is taught. This concept of space-time diagrams and closed time-like curves is now taught in college-level physics courses.
0: Mm-hmm.
1: And this is not. But what's interesting is because we don't see the effects of this apparent in our daily lives, and we haven't been exposed to it, we don't accept it. We don't think about it. It doesn't mean it's not there.
0: This could eventually lead to real time travel. What do you imagine, if real-time travel, Doctor, were to become possible, not just time control in the field that you've created, but real-time travel, what would be the rules attached to it? Would there be rules? In other words, if I were to travel back into time, would I be able to physically interact in that time in every normal way one can imagine, or would I be not fully in that time?
1: I remember,
0: I'm not even sure what I'm asking here.
1: No, that's fine. It's actually, believe it or not, it's one of the biggest philosophical questions around this type of research that's going on in a lot of different fields.
0: Because as we leave this time, in your time warp field, we see a darker presence to a material object. So one would imagine as you move deeper into time travel, forward or reverse, that there would be shifts that would occur, the kind of shifts you're talking about in time manipulation or time control, that might virtually make you, I don't know, invisible or dysfunctional in another time.
1: Well, you know, to answer your first question, I think a lot of people are familiar with the physicist Stephen Hawking. He,
0: yes.
1: A number of years back, he published a paper called the Chronology Protection Conjecture, and it was exactly what it sounds like. He said that even if you could be able to go, you know, it was physically impossible for time travel, and if you could go back in time, you could never change anything because somehow the universe will protect its timeline.
0: Yes.
1: Now, he since, that was early on in his career, he since repealed that, and he now stands with all the physicists of the world saying that time travel to the past does not violate the laws of physics and mathematics. But it is a question. Is there something that would protect you or prevent you from going back and altering a timeline? I think one of the things that a lot of people see as a first application is viewing through time versus travel through time.
0: Right.
1: The ability to go back and view events that happened in the past or events that might be in the future. And that's one way that some...
0: Yeah, I can imagine that would come before a physical transference.
1: And a lot of people bring that up, Art, because that's their way of addressing the issue that... You know, it's the issue of the butterfly's wing. What happens if you went back to the days of the dinosaur and you stepped on a butterfly? Well, that butterfly didn't flap its wings the next minute and create a breeze that created a storm, and the whole history of the Earth was
0: that's right,
1: destroyed.
0: Yes.
1: And by only having viewing capability, you could never interact, and therefore
0: that seems very radical to me. I would think that Occam's razor would suggest that such a small occurrence would not have such a large effect.
1: Yes.
0: Wouldn't it? More quickly, in other words, that it would be sort of like a ripple that would dissipate and the current would continue as before?
1: It's possible. It's possible. I don't know the answer, but I've looked at it from both sides, and I go around in circles every time I get into the discussion, so it's a good point you're raising, though.
0: Well, when you activate this time warp field and you're sitting there staring at an object getting darker, moving forward or reverse in time, no, wait a minute. You said darker only in one direction. Which was it?
1: Yeah. The object. It's when we accelerate the time rate inside the field, so the time rate is moving faster than outside of the field. We actually see a darkening of the object, but that's an optical effect. It's an optical effect of the change in the colors or the frequencies. As a matter of fact, it's very similar for your listeners. It's very similar to a radar gun that a policeman would use. He fires off a frequency, say it's a 100 megahertz, hits your car, and when it comes back, it's 100 megahertz plus the speed of your car.
0: That's right.
1: And it's a Dopplering. It's a Dopplering effect. He's seeing a
0: Absolutely.
1: Higher frequency, and he knows the difference. And that's exactly what happens. Colors are frequencies.
0: That machine measures the difference and reads out 70 miles an hour, 80 miles an hour,
1: yes.
0: whatever.
1: Yeah, so that's exactly what we're seeing. The Dopplering effect in our boundary layer is really just, you know, increasing or decreasing the frequencies of the colors of the object.
0: Yeah, I know. But when you're sitting there looking at that object, changing in that manner, you are sitting there watching time warp. I mean, what kind of experience psychologically is that? I suppose by now you're used to it, but the first time you saw something like that happen in your experimentation, you must have just been in awe.
1: I still am, Art. I still am. We have a very interesting setup. We have a mechanical, it's a mechanical a clock that uses metal balls. It's a pure, very simplistic metal clock, but part of the mechanism of the clock are these balls that slide down a tray and then drop through the air into another part of the clock. And what we can actually see as we retard the time rate, or I'm sorry, reduce the time rate inside the field, you can see the balls falling slower. The impression, the effect on people who have seen it, and it's still on myself, is amazing. You cannot. It's hard to walk down the street and look at the world other than just this amazing place and world of dynamic web of energy and a place where space and time are things that we just are wonderful. It's anyway, I'm going off.
0: Would such travel into the past for a biological entity, were it possible, make that, would the entity arrive in another time, still aging at the same linear rate with time moving at the same linear rate, or would that biological organism arrive in the past and be younger?
1: Well, first off, biologically speaking, like say for instance in as we retard time, or you look at the case of rotating cylinders or Tipler cylinders, in that case the biological entity would be sent back into time and they would remain at the same age, and they would age at a normal rate. The question becomes, if you send somebody back in time, you can send their biological, what about their spirituality? This is a question that gets asked me, and maybe your listeners have some answers because I don't. You know, to send somebody back in time, what does that do to the spiritual aspects of one's mind and person and soul? We don't know the answer to that.
0: I sure don't either. Yeah. I have no idea. I think that it would, it might challenge some closely held beliefs, mightn't it?
1: Yeah, it certainly does. It, you know, what's interesting is this challenging of some of these closely held beliefs began as early as the 1960s. You know, like I said, you could pick up the phone and call any physicist, any Nobel Prize winning physicist, and ask them about Tipler cylinders and general relativity and is reverse time travel possible without violating the laws of math and physics? They'll all tell you the same thing, yes, but we choose not to see it. You know, it's absolutely amazing sometimes.
0: Well, one of the great theoretical physicists that I speak with is Dr. Michio Kaku.
1: Oh, a wonderful individual.
0: Many, many times. I guess you may have heard of him.
1: Oh, of course. I think everybody knows his books, Hyperspace.
0: Yeah, sure.
1: He's done some wonderful work on
0: co-founder of the string theory.
1: Absolutely.
0: So on and on. So he has suggested that, yes, time travel, he believes, may be possible eventually, but the amount of power required.
1: Yeah, that's what's interesting. That was one of the points I brought up early on in our discussion, is the most exciting thing about our time warp field technology, and the most amazing thing to us is the fact that we've produced these results without the energy that's predicted. Like, for instance, a lot of people say the amount of energy required to tear time and space is something called the Planck's constant.
0: Yes.
1: In this case, that's the exciting thing. To a physicist, the exciting thing about our time warp field technology is that we've accomplished it with a significant lower level of power.
0: That's the impossible. Obviously the goal of the continued research would be to get closer and closer and closer to smaller amounts of power producing larger effects, yes?
1: Yeah, we're much closer there. And actually, I think that's where a big part of our discovery was. And I think everybody's familiar with electromagnetic waves. As a matter of fact, everybody's sitting in front of a radio right now listening. Some of them are probably on the internet listening to streaming audio, but most of them are probably listening to a radio.
0: Doctor, hold that thought. I'm sorry. My clock says what it says, and I can't change that, so I've got to take a break here. Hold on. Dr. David Anderson is my guest, and we are talking about time. Don't touch that dial.

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1: You know, where time and spirituality meet the road, you've got to wonder if some of the strange things that we discuss here, the apparitions, the ghosts, the spirits, the whatever you want to call them, if they don't have something to do with time. That if there isn't every now and then some sort of aberration with regard to time that produces these things that we simply cannot explain. Worth a little bit of thought. God, this is fascinating. We are going to go to the phones with Dr. Anderson shortly, but just a few more things. Doctor, you heard what I said coming into this hour. You know, if spirituality and all of this hits the road at the same time.
2: Yes, I agree. You know, when you mentioned Michio Kaku's work in hyperspace, he even draws some of those ideas that perhaps a lot of these, a lot of spiritual beliefs, a lot of people suffering from multiple personality disorders, schizophrenia, or possibly in tune with other parallel universes.
1: Yes.
2: A lot of interesting possible ties there.
1: Here's a hardware question regarding the field that you have created. If the object, which you have said going forward or reverse, would begin, you would begin to see visual detectable changes in the spectrum, right?
2: That is correct.
1: Okay. If the object was actually in a slower time and it went back far enough or forward far enough, is it not probable that eventually it would simply disappear from the field?
2: I don't think so. I don't think so, because what we're seeing again is an optical phenomenon. It just means that it's, again, similar to the radar gun used by you know, a policeman.
1: Yes,
2: that we're
1: but
2: seeing an increase of the frequency when we, at the end of, say, we've had that object in the field and we've accelerated it at 300%, say, for 2 or 3 hours, when we tune the field, when we modulate the field back down and remove the object is still the same color, it's still the same. There's no difference in the material structure of the object or makeup.
1: But you've changed something in time. In other words,
2: certainly that object has either been, is now aged either more or less than the other objects around it.
1: But for that to have occurred, it had to actually be in a somewhat, physically, it had to be in a different time as well, two places at once, or progressively in two places at once. I'm not sure of what I'm saying, but I'm trying to, closing my eyes, and I'm imagining the process.
2: No, I understand. Sometimes
1: it all comes back to the nature of time, which we...
2: Exactly.
1: Yeah.
2: Exactly.
1: But if it were to disappear ultimately, then you've got the time travel machine kind of time travel.
2: That is correct. We have not seen any effect like that. I mean, we've been doing live experiments now for almost three and a half years, and we haven't seen any phenomena of an object disappearing.
1: What would you conclude if you did?
2: If I did? Oh.
1: In other words, if at some advanced point with a smaller amount of power and a larger effect, an object disappeared, what would you conclude, what would you imagine had occurred to that object?
2: We've given this some thought because, as I mentioned before, there are many. We have many questions. Sometimes in some areas we have more questions than answers. And matter of fact, you brought this up. One of the other areas that we have where we have a big question is, we seem to be receiving power inside the time warp field that is not coming from us.
1: That cannot be accounted for.
2: Cannot be accounted for. When I say that, we know from our time warp field theory model and the basic models and laws of physics how much energy should be required to maintain our field. When we induce a field and create it, we pull the power back on the laser array to maintain it. However, the amount of energy we're inducing is not enough to maintain
1: the
2: field.
1: Achieve the effect.
2: Where's the energy coming from? We know it's there. We have sensor arrays. We can see what energy is active. Is it coming from, I'm being hypothetical now, is it coming from a parallel universe? Is it coming from hyperspace? Is it coming from maybe an effect of quantum gravitation that we don't understand?
1: This zero-point stuff that people talk about.
2: Yes, exactly. And we actually have a project called Project Prime Zero that's dedicated totally to trying to understand what we're seeing here. And that energy loss is one of our biggest unknowns right now today.
1: So then,
2: it's not a loss of energy. It's an unknown source of energy.
1: So then if an object disappeared, you'd be sitting there not knowing whether it really had simply physically moved to another time or had essentially been dissembled, its molecules scattered to the wind.
2: Yeah, you know, it's interesting. I realize I didn't answer your question.
1: that's why I brought it up again.
2: The answer is, I think more and more, I'm believing, I think I would give a lot of credibility to the idea of it moving into another universe. If I saw this, and again, hypothetically, again, I have not seen this yet. We have not seen this.
1: As opposed to another time. Another universe rather than another time, parallel universe.
2: Yes, because I believe, again, I believe time is really just more of an artificial creation. I think this notion of past, present, and future is, I think we'll find out. It'll become very self-evident that our understanding of what we label time isn't a very good understanding. You know what's interesting? For your listeners who like to do a little bit of research, there's a, and you mentioned this issue about, what about all these other phenomena we see, whether it be you know, things in spirituality or multiple personality disorders or schizophrenia.
1: Well, or even stranger things, Doctor, like an apparition or a ghost or
2: teleportation.
1: You know, something that to us is magic. I mean, if something manifests itself, and we believe me, I am in touch with some of the top researchers in the nation, like the Bigelow people. I'm sure you've heard of them, and they've got a ranch, and they've done some really incredibly tight scientific work documenting things that are just simply, absolutely, totally can't be. They're anomalous, and yet they've got documentation of them.
2: Yes.
1: Now, mightn't some of these weird things have answers when your work matures?
2: I think so. I think what we're looking at too, we look at some of these things. Like we talk about the telekinesis, the teleportation, and all the other things you mentioned.
1: Sure.
2: And we keep them separate sometimes from the analytical science. What's interesting is I think sometimes they're complementary. Neither one can be comprehended in the other right now, nor can either of them be reduced to the other. But kind of both of them are necessary. Both of them are true, and both of them have a foundation. But I think what this is leading to is eventually there will be a common bridge and a common scientific model that will tie together a lot of the ideas held within spirituality and this other research like being done by Bigelow and the people sitting there in the quantum physics labs. I think eventually we'll see a new model of the universe that will tie to that. As a matter of fact, there's a gentleman I just met. I was in Europe about 4 weeks ago, a gentleman by the name of Mihai Dragonescu. He works at the Romanian Academy in Bucharest.
1: Right.
2: And he has a theory that there's no such thing as matter and space and time. There's only information and energy, and universes are spun off of this, and he has done a tremendous amount of work. And he addresses within his theory not only issues that address with the hard, you know, the hard issues of analytical physics and science, but it also transcends into spirituality and teleportation and other things, and it's a single model that bridges all this together. It's fascinating work.
1: You've heard Kaku talk, haven't you, about the bubble, the theory of a bubble, a universe, a sort of a bubble of, I don't have the right words for it, unfortunately, but an informational kind of thing that you just talked about, in essence, a universe created purely from information.
2: And energy, yes. Yes, I'm familiar with his work, too, and who else is it? There's another gentleman, who's done some work. He did a book called The Conscious Universe, Kafatos. I'm not pronouncing his name properly, but similar work as well. And this is a new Dr. Keku, Kafatos, and Mihai Dragonescu. The three of them are probably three of the people at the leading edge of this new model of the universe.
1: Whew. All right. There are a lot of people waiting to talk to you, so let's try some questions and see how we do with that. First time caller line, you're on the air with Dr. Anderson. Hi.
3: Hi, Art. Hi, Dr. Anderson.
2: Hello.
3: Yeah, I have a question.
1: All right. Where are you, sir?
3: Oh, my name's Joshua. I'm from Spring Creek, Nevada.
1: All right, Joshua. Let her rip.
3: Inside the field, what effect does gravity have on anything inside the field?
2: Actually, right now, in terms of gravity, we see no, if you're talking about physical observed gravity with regards to weight and other issues, we don't
1: yes.
2: see any effect, any change whatsoever. What we do see, though, Joshua, is I mentioned to you that, well, I just mentioned just earlier that we saw there seems to be an unknown source of energy. And what we believe it might be possibly due to is some type of quantum gravity that we don't understand, or some type of, perhaps, I'll use the word a little bit differently, microgravity. Obviously, the effects that we're producing within our time warp field are due to, are more in line with the models of general relativity that talks about how mass and gravity can warp space and time. And that's what we're seeing more than anything else. And we believe that there is a gravity effect, but not anything that would be more of a weight issue. It's more of a boundary layer issue.
3: Okay, one other question. Is there a connection to your research to torsion field research?
2: I'm sorry, I didn't understand.
1: Yeah, I didn't either.
3: Is there a connection between your research and torsion fields, spin fields?
2: Oh, torsion?
1: Yes.
2: A little bit. I wouldn't say a lot, no. Not at this time.
1: Okay. So in other words, then, thank you, caller, if a clock on top of its value as a clock for the kind of research you're doing in that field were placed on a scale, something I'm sure you've done, you see no difference.
2: There is no difference. That is correct. But we do believe in the boundary layer that...
1: Let me think about that.
2: We do believe, though, in the boundary layer that the time rate divergence that we create is due to more general relativistic laws, and we also... feel that that might have some play in why we're seeing energy within the field that we're not injecting into it.
1: Okay. Wildcard line, you're on the air with Dr. Anderson. Good morning.
4: Hello.
1: Hello.
4: Got a question for you.
1: All right. Where are you first?
4: Oh, this is Mark in Gloversville, New York.
1: All right.
4: I was wondering, have you attempted to put a small TV inside the field to pick up a live broadcast?
2: In the future? Mike, it's a wonderful question. The answer is no, we have not, but it would be interesting to see.
1: Maybe a little LCD model.
4: Yeah.
2: Actually, based on the model, I don't think we would see anything, but you know what? It might be worth talking about with the team here just to try it, just to rule it out as a possibility.
4: Thank you.
2: You're quite welcome,
1: thank
2: Mike.
1: Thank you. He's got an awfully good point in a way. Theoretically, if the object is moving into the future or moving into the past, its ability to be picking up what's broadcast live should be to some degree compromised, shouldn't it?
2: Well, I'll call it a little bit of a common misconception, is that I'm going to go back and use a simpler example. If we look at special relativity, let's talk about the twin, the astronaut who flies off to a distant star and returns. She did not travel into the future. She experienced a accelerated time rate, or a decelerated time rate, I should say, with regards to the person left behind.
1: Mm-hmm.
2: With that said, is that, you know, those types of things, like some people have said, when you slow down time, wouldn't that, another common misconception is that astronaut who's traveling to the distant star, her time rate slows so much, wouldn't that mean that her temperature would slow down and her you know, the temperature would go to absolute zero and she would die? Or the answer is no. I mean, the laws of special relativity and general relativity really wouldn't allow that. But like I said, Mike brings up such a wonderful point. It might be worth a try just to know it is or isn't.
1: Well, you would be obviously creating such a large field that electromagnetic reception would be compromised anyway, so I don't know if you'd get a good experiment.
2: Yeah, we would see Dopplering of the electromagnetics coming in and out.
1: But it is very, very interesting.
2: And in fact, there's probably ways we could take that. Maybe Mike has given us the idea for another new project to put on the board in some way, shape, or form.
1: You guys on Long Island. East of the Rockies, you're on the air with Dr. Anderson. Hi. Hello.
5: Hello.
1: Yes, you're on the air.
5: This is Scott from Austin, Texas.
1: Yes, sir.
2: Hello, Scott.
5: This is my first contact with Art.
1: Well, hi there.
5: And I got everything broke down real simple. Can be either expressed in space, atoms, or opinions. That's for you, Art. And I got a question for the doctor.
1: Yes.
5: In the EMR radiation spectrum, you got ionizing radiation, which is X-rays, UVs, visual, and non-ionizing radiation, which is radio, microwave, VDTs. And even in the non-ionizing frequency, you know, ELF is 100 hertz frequency down to 10, you know, which will attack and rupture the organic molecules in the human cells.
1: Mm-hmm.
5: I'm just curious, what frequency are you testing in?
1: All right, that's a really good question. Hold the answer, doctor. In fact, you stay on the line, caller. We've got a break here, but that's a really, really good question. In what frequency range? Now, that may be... That may be proprietary. I don't know. We'll find out. But it's a really good question. I know in the case of the Philadelphia experiment, I know what the range was there. So we'll find out here in a moment. I'm Art Bell.

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1: And Dr. David Anderson is my guest. He has created something that I had no idea existed. He's actually controlled time. He's doing it now. He's created a time warp field technology. Bet you didn't know about that, did you? Because I sure didn't. I mean, this really is very serious news. And the direction it's headed, well, that may be even more serious. Tell you what, you stay right there and we'll do more. All right, this is really something. Back now to Dr. David Anderson and our caller. And caller, if you would rephrase your question quickly.
2: Yeah, I was just curious of what frequency range he was testing in.
3: Well, it's a two-part answer, Scott. As I mentioned, that there are two things that happen with frequency in our experiments. The first one is we do induce a rotational magnetic field, and there's two components to that, the frequency that we use. One of them is just over the 10-meter band, just over the TV band. The other one falls right at about 405 megahertz, which is probably going to fall very close to probably, I don't know, where was the Philadelphia experiment at? Don't tell me it was 405.
1: Actually, it was 100 and something, yeah. 130 or 40 megahertz, I believe, yeah. And then later 400 megahertz.
3: Yeah. What's interesting, as I mentioned before, though, Scott, is that the frequency that we use, or just the fact that we're inducing the rotational electromagnetic field, is important for stability, but it's not a key fundamental thing. The other place where frequency plays a role, as I mentioned, was in the Dopplering effect, on whatever we place inside the field and what's outside the field, how it, you know, when it passes through the boundary layer, how it gets Dopplered up or down. Did I answer your question, Scott?
2: Yeah. Well, theoretically, would time travel be able to let you get 8 hours of sleep in 4 hours?
3: Oh, you know, I think that's my personally, that's my number one goal. I want to figure out how not to sleep. I always think about the notion that by the time I'm 60 years old, I will sleep for 20 years, and I can't afford that much downtime.
1: Fewer slices of death.
3: Yes.
2: Yeah. Exactly. Mark, keep us up to date.
1: Thanks. All right, thank you. All right, I've got one for you. If time travel were possible, I understand this is calls for speculation on your part, but I just thought about this. If time travel were possible, and we could go truly into the past, and you took you did a very safe experiment, and took somebody who had just died, and moved them into the past, would we have in the past a dead body or an animated body?
3: You would have, my personal belief is, a dead body. I'd say the alternative would be to go back before that person died, then pick them up, and then take them into the past to give them more time. But not with. I think all the relativistic effects that have ever been tested since the 1960s all show that that type of effect wouldn't happen. A dead body taken back would be dead. But if you went back before the death, picked up that person, and took them back, then you would have, you know, obviously give them perhaps more time, depending on why they died.
1: Or moving toward one of your hoped-for applications, you might move back in time and find the person had a weakened artery wall that was about to kill them and or did kill them in a certain time, and move back and after the autopsy, go back and medically repair that before the horrible accident.
3: A lot of interesting possibilities, absolutely right.
1: West of the Rockies, you're on the air with Dr. David Anderson. Hello.
4: Hello, Senator Bell and Dr. Anderson.
3: Hello.
4: I called to comment about the relationship of space to time, but may I say one thing before that? I was so happy to hear Dr. Anderson talk about the fact that he thought we exist in a sort of a false reality, because that is exactly what the Ascended Masters teach. They are the higher spiritual beings. They say we do live in a false reality, and they say in reality there really is no space or time. With that said, speaking of space and time, a long time ago, many years ago, it occurred to me that space has some kind of a relationship to time. And it seems that I've proved it to myself over the years. If I live in very small quarters with a lot of things around me, especially if they're not kept in a good order, etc., I find I'm very, very limited in my time. Then when I have more space and larger quarters, and if I don't have so many material things around me, I seem to have very, very much more time. And I think that probably would affects everybody that way, and they haven't realized it.
1: Is there that relationship, Doctor?
3: I don't know. This is probably something I'm not qualified to comment on. When I speak of space and time, I'm looking at it more. I have to apologize to your caller, because I think I've spent too much time in the world of pure analytical science. But I don't discount what she's saying.
4: Yes, well, I'm certainly enjoying your program very much.
1: All right. Thank you very much for the call. I think I understand what she's saying, but I understand also why you would not have an answer for that, but it's interesting. Hi there. First time caller line. You're on the air with Dr. David Anderson.
5: Hi, Art. This is Jason in Olympia, Washington.
1: Jason, you're going to have to yell at us a little. You're not too loud.
5: Okay. Hi, Art. My question for Dr. Anderson is, with your time alteration experiments, have you ever attempted these experiments with the clock mechanism shielded in like a metal ball, something that would completely isolate it from the electromagnetic field that you're generating, but still placing it within the boundary layer? And would you have any measurable time dilation effects under those conditions?
3: The answer to that question is absolutely yes, we have. We've used a number of different materials with a lot of different, characteristics, with different permeability and permittivity, from metals to synthetics and other things, and we have seen no effect as a result of having a clock inside a shield, which was interesting to us. We weren't sure exactly what to expect. When we finally got the field size larger, we were able to run those experiments, and we have not seen any detriment to having everything within the shell of the boundary layer is affected to the time rate divergent.
1: So in other words, the shield and the clock itself would be equally affected?
3: That is correct.
1: Caller?
5: Yeah, that makes good sense if it's a gravitational effect.
1: Sure does.
5: The other one that I would ask is, if you have a light source outside of the transition region, and it reflects, or it passes through the boundary region, reflects off of the object, and then comes back out, the Doppler shift through the transition should be linear in both directions. Is there any polarization effects? You mentioned a darkening, but is there any other blurring effects or things of that nature in light that bounces off of the object?
3: Well, this conversation gets a little complicated, because when the object we put inside the field has a light source, and many times we do that, we put a light source within the field with the object and the reference equipment that we're using. That light source and the light that it's reflecting off the object and out is Dopplered out. Going into the field, what's interesting, you talk about light sources. If you think about this for a minute, we have a laser array of 12 lasers firing into this field. And when the Doppler rate is accelerated, when the frequency is accelerated as light passes into the field, we have exactly what you say. And we really haven't looked at, like for instance, the laser ambient light as it goes into the field coming out and any polarization effects. It really hasn't been...
5: That would be coherent light, so it should be pretty easy to notice any effects that would cause. Yeah. I was just wondering if it might be like a blurring effect, like heat distortion, like you'd see on a desert road. The only reason I really ask that is that over the years there's been a number of photographs taken of UFOs, And a lot of these photographs, some of them are blurry, and I mean a lot of it you could write off to just bad camera work. But if some of these blurring effects was like a Faraday rotation,
1: yes,
5: or some sort of magnetic dichroic response, then maybe there's a parallel between some sort of UFO propulsion mechanism and what you're working with.
1: Doctor?
3: Well, we see some when you talk about the blurring, and this is going to be different. I'm not necessarily saying what you're saying supports what we're seeing here, but the boundary layer is not. I mean, it's not a purely linear and stable at every range where we experiment and test. When we have a light source inside the field and we're looking at an object, there is some blurring, but I don't think it would be similar to the same effect that you're bringing up.
1: So are you then constantly striving to stabilize the field?
3: The field is very stable from accelerating to 300% and slowing down time rates down to about 15. But here's the issue. What we really want to do is, and we've done it, we've gone down to a zero time rate and tried to approach a negative time rate with inside the field.
1: Right.
3: And as we do that, though, as we get to 10% of the reference time rate, which again is the rate which time passes outside of the field, we have an instability where the boundary layer starts not collapsing, but it enlarges or shrinks to the core of the field. And that's a problem. If we ever want to be able to regress disease, we have to solve that problem.
1: All right. Wildcard line, you're on the air with Dr. Anderson. Hello.
6: Yeah, your anomalous power source is probably coming from a different time of your experiment.
3: It could be. It could be. I have absolutely, on that unexplained power that we're seeing, we know it's there. Either, put it this way, we know a couple things. We either know that, what we're seeing is when we create a field, the power we're providing isn't enough to keep it open. So we either have equipment that's in error, which we've ruled out, or the laws of physics are wrong, which we don't think they are, or there's a power source coming from within the field, and you're very well right. Maybe it's coming from the power that we're injecting at other times into the field ourselves and not from another universe. Who knows?
1: Oof.
6: We measure speed of light by...
1: Hello?
3: Yes.
1: What happened to him? I guess he went away. Oh, well, we lost him. Doctor, have you ever, in a wild moment, wondered, sitting in the lab, whether one day you might, get a knock at the door, and there is an old, gray Dr. Anderson saying, "You want a quantum leap?"
3: I've wondered. I think one of my personality flaws and personality strengths is I'm a little too focused on my work. I live for my work, probably 12, 16 hours a day. So
1: I understand.
3: I don't give a lot of thought to it, but at times it does cross the mind. And the other question, maybe I can anticipate. A lot of people say, if you ever do expand the technology and to a point a human can step inside and go anywhere, where would you go in time? And I don't know the answer to that one either.
1: Is there any reason why that couldn't happen that you can imagine? In other words, as we imagine the power that you can't account for, perhaps coming from other experiments you have performed in the same rough place a year or 2 years or 10 years from now, then we might also imagine the possibility of... in other words, could it happen? Could you come back providing yourself a quantum leap in technology, or would that be disallowed with what we understand or think we might know about the nature of time?
3: I do not think. I hold firmly my ground, and I think if you put the top 20 physicists in the room, 19 or 20 of them would agree, is that it is not precluded. I mean,
1: not precluded.
3: It is not precluded that a person could travel back into time. It may be incredibly difficult. It may be incredibly difficult to achieve, either due to power or a lot more work to do on technology, but it is not impossible. It does not violate the law.
1: Well, then, how about this one? If time travel is to be possible, no matter when that might be, the big question is, then, where be all the time travelers?
3: That's a good question. That's the one that's used to. That's the one Stephen Hawking uses in his chronology protection conjecture that we talked about earlier. He says his rationale for belief that there is time travel is impossible because we're not overwhelmed with time travel. One of the most common views is that, and Frank Tipler holds to this, is that when the first time machine that a human is built, he won't be able to go back any further than the day in time that the time machine was first constructed. And I don't believe that. Who knows? Perhaps it's explained through some of the theories of parallel universes and hyperspace. Another one is, the parallel universe theory that says if you go back and alter the timeline, the original timeline continues, but a parallel timeline branches off. You know, perhaps that is an explanation. I'm not sure I agree, but perhaps it is.
1: So that you would change an event, and events would continue in that timeline based on that change, on a separate highway, but the original highway would continue on as,
3: exactly.
1: unchanged. Is that correct?
3: Exactly. So at any point in time, there are literally an unlimited or an infinite number of parallel universes all progressing at the same time.
1: Wouldn't we...
0: 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And now, Art Bell.

0: 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And now, Art Bell.
1: Sleep. We want to get.
2: But what's a mouse? What's a mouse, more or less?
1: What's that?
2: What's a mouse, more or less?
1: It depends. It depends on the individual you're asking the question to. It really does.
2: I'm asking you.
1: You're asking me.
2: A mouse, more or less. In other words, how can you resist that temptation?
1: I believe that the use of animals for testing, provided it is for a greater good, be it for animals or people or otherwise, is
2: yes.
1: good. I mean, reckless use of animals for scientific testing is something that just isn't very politically.
2: You're pretty sensitive to the issue.
1: Yeah, very sensitive to the issue. The biggest reason why I'm sensitive to it, Art, is I don't have strong feelings along that line, but what I don't want to see is our research and advancing our research to become a political movement or issue. And if we try to test on living animals too quickly and we had a mishap, it could really affect us politically, and it really could literally affect our real research.
2: Have you read Crichton's latest book?
1: What's the name?
2: I'm trying to remember the name of it myself now. I just read it.
1: You know what? I think I have it sitting here. And it's, I should know that.
2: My wife is yelling it from the other room, and I can't hear it. She'll come in here and tell me in a second. It's important.
1: Oh, Timeline.
2: Timeline, thank you.
1: The answer is I have the audio tapes, and the plastic is still wrapped around them, so I have not.
2: In Timeline, they achieve time travel, but one of the very difficult side effects of it turn out to be something called transcription errors. In other words, some of the people who are incorrectly sent through time and return end up, for example, they do an MRI on the person, and a blood vessel that should be connected in an ongoing stream, as blood vessels are, suddenly is disjointed by a quarter of an inch or an eighth of an inch, and with obvious horrible effects. Transcription errors, they talk about.
1: Yeah, I think I'm honestly, and I think the whole team here is really less sensitive to that. Again, in the case of relativity theory and its application, anything that's experiencing a relativistic effect, provided it's not caught, and let's call it like a boundary layer, you're not going to have that type of problem. I think teleportation, that's always a big issue.
2: I know IBM is working on that.
1: Yeah, and that's a huge issue. As a matter of fact, there's a really interesting article in Scientific American about quantum teleportation this month, and it talks about this as a possible risk. I think the biggest question we have that we can't seem to get our arms around is, and it's not critical to our research right now, but we want an answer, is if we send an object back into time and we slow time rates and we accelerate time rates and we're moving these objects forward,
2: right.
1: And this, when we expand this to include a living animal or person, we don't see a risk of transcription errors, Art, but what we see is an unanswered question, and that question is, if we move a poor person forward into time or backward into time someday, does their soul go with them?
2: Oh, God.
1: Yeah. And that's a question that is one I'm not even ready to try to answer.
2: I'm with you. Oh, boy, am I with you. Listen, I have one more hour. Can you afford one more hour?
1: I will make it happen, yes.
2: All right. Let's make it happen then. Shall we?

Maybe with this technology, we won't have quite the same weight. That occur to anybody out there? I'm Art Bell.

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1: We're having a very interesting talk with Dr. Anderson about time travel and what has already been achieved, which is an amazing bulletin. Hello there. Time control. He's already done that. Think about that. He's already done it.

0: just one more year. We'll be right back. All right, I've got one of those difficult breaks that I've got to get done here, so we'll just kind of take it as it comes, and here it comes. All right, Dr. Anderson, welcome back.
1: Thank you.
0: You said of something very interesting, you said that if you were to move a biological entity, a person, you might move the physical person, but not the soul. And that was a concern, right?
1: That's a question we ask ourselves, yes.
0: When in the other room, and I asked my wife that, if she heard that, she said, oh, yes. She said, well, maybe the soul is just excess baggage, and you'd pick up another one when you get there.
1: Maybe a better one. I don't know.
0: Maybe souls are automatically installed in bodies wherever they may be, the same or another one. Who knows? Interesting. All right. Anyway, listen. Here's somebody who wants to know, how much power reduction to achieve the results you're getting are you achieving compared to the theory of what it should be? In other words, how much percentage-wise, how much power are we talking about here? Can you tell us?
1: Yeah, it's substantial. It's when we do our estimates, the amount of power we're injecting into the field is only, I'm going to say roughly, depending on the specific experiment, but it's roughly about 70%. So it's substantial.
0: Has that remained relative? My God, 70%. Has that remained relatively constant, or has that changed?
1: Depending on where we're at in terms of accelerating, where we are in terms of what time rate we're trying to accelerate or decelerate to, it varies slightly. But on average, it's right around 70%. But there is a variance, to answer your question, yes.
0: Boy, that's astoundingly large, and I guess that's got you thinking about all kinds of things.
1: Oh, yeah, the question is, you know, is this energy coming from hyperspace, from a parallel dimension? Is it, we still ask the question, is maybe are the laws of physics wrong? We don't like to think they are, but.
0: But they might be.
1: Another area where we have more questions than we have answers, but we are working on that one. Very specific.
0: All right, how about this? Please ask Dr. Anderson from John in Auburn, Alabama, if he knows about the Einstein Gravity Probe B, a spacecraft designed to test how the Earth's mass warps space-time. Seems to me this $70 million over budget project by NASA is attempting to test something that has already been proven.
1: What was his name again?
0: John.
1: John, actually, it's interesting because I believe John wrote me an email earlier today.
0: All right, well, he's not quite done. The Einstein probe is anticipated to provide new and stringent tests of some of the predictions of general relativity. In particular, the spacecraft is designed to test for frame dragging by the Earth as it rotates in space.
1: Yes, I know. That's why I have to say this is where I get sometimes a little frustrated on where we spend money. The concept of frame dragging is something that...
0: Old news?
1: Is old news, yes. And I'm very familiar with what they're doing with the probe. They are trying to measure the effects of frame dragging of the Earth and the Moon. And you know what? In a way, I'm kind of happy they're doing it, but for the amount of money that's gone into this project, I think there's other places that could have been better spent.
0: If deceased spirits are in fact existent at a higher or faster frequency, could they potentially be seen by placing a camera inside your field and speeding up time inside the field? I know that's a wild...
1: No, I have to think about that question before I answer it. If you put a camera inside the field,
0: mm-hmm.
1: And so we're Doppler-ing images...
0: And you're looking out outward...
1: The answer is there are other ways to do that. You don't need a time warp field to do that. There are ways that there are cameras that will, for instance, look at X-rays, ultraviolet light, visible light, and
0: then
1: you could take that information and you could digitally bring it down. And there's actually a lot of systems out there that do that today. And believe it or not, I actually think in a lot of paranormal organizations. Paranormal experiments, they actually use equipment like that today. So the answer is yes, you could use a time warp field, but it would be overkill.
0: It would be overkill. Still, though, it might prove conclusively we're always after this, chasing this life after death thing, and whether there are really, whether there is an existence after death. And I'm not sure it would prove that, but if you saw entities of a different sort, you would indeed be proving that there is an existence at a faster or higher frequency that we simply cannot perceive presently. You would prove that, maybe in an overkill way, but...
1: You know, it's interesting because when you talk about some of your professional acquaintances who are studying the ability of the human mind is a time machine, what's interesting is we know that from special relativity from Einstein that a body that approaches or travels near the speed of light essentially transcends time. The future becomes the past and time dilates and you see all that effect. You also look at it, though, and you say, well, let's look at the human mind. How does it work? The human mind is a energy-mediated process. It works off of energy that travels very near the speed of light. Is it possible that the human mind is a time machine? But even more importantly, what you brought up, Art, what happens in death? What happens to the energy in the human mind? And the energy is released. Does that energy stay? Does it dematerialize? Or when an object dematerializes and you die, does that mean you move into a plane of different energy? There's a whole bunch of theories out there that we get hit with every now and then and we're not experts on, but interesting.
0: Or different frequency. I mentioned to you Bob Bigelow, and he's got a ranch at a place that I don't talk about. It's a, you know, I'm sure you've heard about it. And somebody observed, using night vision equipment, the oddest thing. One of the scientists there actually saw a kind of a hole form defined. It was defined by light, by a circle of light, and saw a creature or a thing or something come through and then saw that disappear.
1: Well, you know, you asked me the question just before the break about, and I'll tell you, I'm not going to say that this is my view, but there's some very interesting ties. A lot of people ask us the question after our technical presentations, well, where are all the time travelers?
0: That's right.
1: If technology is created, well, so how come nobody hasn't seen any? Well, the answer is, some people say perhaps, what about the tens of millions of people who claim they've seen extraterrestrial visitors?
0: Absolutely.
1: Is it possible that they're time travelers from our future?
0: Absolutely. Certainly is.
1: And it opens up a whole fascinating area of discussion.
0: All right, going back to the phones in a second, but here's another really good one. Stephen says, may have missed it earlier, but what happens to objects that enter or leave the time warp field or pass through the boundary layer while the apparatus is turned on? For example, what would happen if you fired a shot from a gun of some kind into the field?
1: Well, that shot, obviously, the time rate slows down, and you would see the physical effects of that. Again, remember the window that we're working in. We've accelerated time rates in the field to 300%, and we've decelerated it down to about, successfully down to about 13%. And you will see, when you put a material object through the field, you'll see the physical effects of it as if it was, you know, moving faster through time. If you put a living object through the boundary layer, it would be a very bad thing. As a matter of fact, when we start our experiments, we always initiate the field and then put the object in the field before we adjust the time rate divergence, because it's just too dangerous.
0: We were talking earlier about transcription errors. Now, if you were to put a living object through the field, an operational field, is that the horrid result that you might get?
1: Well, it depends on how high we have the time rate divergence tune. Here's what happens. Say I was to take my hand and I was to place it inside the field. Why it was modulated so there was a time rate divergence. So
0: right.
1: Say that the time was the time was greatly accelerated in the field. The heat within my hand would be Dopplered up to higher heat, higher energy, which would essentially, depending on where we were, either have a mild effect or have the effect of destroying the living tissue in my hand.
0: That's going to be a problem for a while.
1: Yeah. Well, what's interesting is we can put objects in the field. We just don't pass them through the boundary layer once the time rate divergence is set up.
0: Gotcha. east of the Rockies. You're on the air with Dr. Anderson. Hello.
2: Yes, good morning. I had several quick questions here. You talk about your experiment using lasers, a gas, and a rotating electromagnetic field. Those are basically three things. Is that right?
1: That is correct.
2: Well, can you explain on a very simple model level, like take a single atom. What do those three things do to the protons, neutrons, and electrons to like a single atom? Does the effect happen totally outside of the atom, like the space around the atom, like maybe the zero-point field or some other field of energy, a sea of energy around us?
1: I think it's the latter. I think it's the same example, and I always fall back to it because it's an easier example, the twin paradox. That twin traveling in a high-speed spaceship is experiencing a relativistic effect within you know, the object that is traveling at that high speed. And it's the same within our time warp field. Anything within that boundary layer is seeing a relativistic effect.
2: Can you explain?
1: And it's more of a relativistic effect than a quantum effect.
2: Mm-hmm. Can you explain what the three components do to the space? I mean, theoretically, around the inside the field. What do the lasers and the gas and the rotating electromagnetic field actually do theoretically to the space around or to the sea of energy around the object?
1: Well, I can do it briefly. This could be very, very technical, but the gaseous reagent is used in conjunction with the lasers to create the amount of energy that we need to induce the field. We learned very quickly that using a rotational magnetic field, it kept it a little more stable and predictable. So once we initiate the field, that's the operation between the two. The gaseous reagent is injected through what we call our injector sensor arrays. It's injected. Once the field is initiated, the injectors don't fire after that. It's just really the lasers that are used to maintain and modulate the field. But the power on the lasers comes down significantly after it started.
0: So it's really moving. You started, but it continues, and you're simply modulating it with the with lasers, or sustaining it to some degree with the lasers, but not the majority of the power.
1: That is correct, yes.
2: Sir, can you tell me, have you heard of Dr. Thomas Van Flandern's work? I've recently read an article in Infinite Energy magazine where he talks about basically the speed of gravity seems to be infinite, and the article was very, I could almost really understand it without getting into the technical details of what he was talking about, but it really made a lot of sense. And how gravity might be connected with this, and Townsend T. Brown and his work with capacitors. Is there anything to do with capacitance with your experiment?
1: I don't honestly believe there's anything to do with capacitance, and I'm familiar with a lot of the models that you might be referring to. With regards to what Dr. Flanders is doing and saying in gravity tied, I believe that what we're seeing in our boundary layer is a more of a general relativistic effect than anything else, and which means it's dealing with gravity.
2: But to me, it's
1: dealing
2: fantastic
1: with either quantum gravity or microgravity, but it's dealing with gravity.
2: It, to me, it's a fantastic idea that everything is connected on a non-local basis, and the whole point about Van Flandern's work that gravity seems to be instantaneous. Like if you shove a board in one end, it moves instantaneously on the other end. What do you think that says about the universe and reality itself?
1: That one word is, I can tell that you're very familiar with the subject, that one word, non-local.
2: Yes.
1: This is a major revelation in the last 4 years that the bottom line is it's been theorized, but now it's been proven that every particle in the universe or a particle on one end of the universe, if touched, the effect could be felt at another particle instantaneously on the other side of the universe, even if it meant the distance was required faster than light travel.
2: Have you heard about a book titled The Holographic Universe, and how the idea that the universe basically, you can like cut a hologram picture into infinite number of little pieces, and each little piece would still have that same image on it, and it basically says that in every point in the universe, you can keep breaking it down, and every little segment of the universe has all the time, all the knowledge that's ever happened and ever will happen in every single space. It's almost like, to me, it's almost like they're grasping at the point where it seems like they're discovering God almost. Because I happen to believe that there is a God, but I think there's a personality behind it, that it's force. And it's almost like the universe is like a mind.
1: Yeah, absolutely. Michael Talbot, that was Michael Talbot.
2: Yes, that's his name, yes.
1: The holographic universe, yeah. What's interesting is when you look at it, like the Alain Aspect experiments that came out of France that showed that this connection, a faster-than-light connection between information and energy in the universe truly does exist, think about it, though. Look at the Navajo Indians, and look at some of the Buddhists and Taoists who have been preaching this for 2,000 years. Are we simply rediscovering ancient wisdom?
2: Yes.
1: Are we just get stupid, and all of a sudden we're finally starting to get a little more informed and knowledgeable, or are we really seeing something different?
2: Well, I just recently read an article that talked about how there's these microtubules in the brain in every cell and neurons, and the basic these are crystalline protein structures, and the basic theory is that these things more or less surf along or on top of this field of energy that's all around us, this what maybe I think this God consciousness, and that they're almost discovering how maybe man and God can be connected in the physical realm via the mind, you know, via the, and maybe perhaps these things are in a whole body, but it's really amazing some of the things I've been reading lately, absolutely amazing, and I love Art Bell's show. I hope it continues just like this.
1: and if I could ask you a favor, the last thing you mentioned about the tubular structures, if there's any way you could email me some information, I know a few people here, including myself, who would really love to study that a little bit.
0: Well,
1: further.
0: How would you feel about giving out an email address, Doctor?
1: Myself, absolutely. My email address is very simple. It's D as in David, D Anderson. At time-travel.com.
2: Okay, I got that.
0: D. Anderson at time-travel, and that's a middle dash, travel.com.
1: That is correct.
0: Okay,
2: God bless you, Art. I hope you do well.
0: Thank you, and take care. Here's a question that I'm not sure I should answer or ask you, because I'm not sure if it's a proper question, but it's from JT in Dallas. Hey, Art, I'm dying to know the answer to this question. If you were to put a transformer or Verostat into this machine or field with a constant current going in and then have the output coming outside of the field, as you speed up or slow down time, would the voltage change? In other words, if you increase time, does voltage or amperage increase accordingly? And imagine turning a milliwatt into a 110-volt house current instantly. Mind-boggling.
1: Yes, but there's still the answer is yes, you do. But when you make that circuit, you're making a loop. And the conservation of energy does apply in that specific model. I'm not saying it applies everywhere, but, again, if he makes that circuit from a transformer inside the field running out, looping out, it has to loop back in to close the circuit. And so you see the effect of the Doppler effect leaving the field and coming back in, or vice versa.
0: Okay. Hold it right there, Doctor. We are once again forced, as networks are, to conform to time constraints. Now, maybe we could change that in the future. And boy, that sure would rearrange my brakes, wouldn't it? I'm Art Bell. This is Coast to Coast AM.

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1: Well, I'm sure we should have got this on earlier, but if you would like to email Dr. Anderson, it is simple. It's D as in dog, but not dog-like. D Anderson at time-travel.com. And I'd like to also remind you that if you would like to read more about all of this, and I'm sure you would, we've got a link on our website right now at www.artbell.com or www.coasttocoastam.com. All right, once again, Dr. David Anderson. This non-local effect that you were discussing a few moments ago, which suggests, I guess, that if something happens to a molecule here 30 light years away, a molecule would be affected in a similar way instantly, virtually instantly. Is that correct?
2: That's a good summary. It's relatively recently. It began with an experiment called the ASPECT experiments in Paris, France. It's the first scientific experiment that suggests through scientific evidence, hard scientific evidence, that the universe truly is a dynamic web of energy that's inseparable, all connected, and everything that communicates faster than the speed of light, which is a very interesting concept.
1: All right. I have heard a number of people describe the only possibility for travel faster than light or virtually instant travel would be, I've had it described to me this way. You take a piece of paper, just a long piece of paper, and you imagine a little ant trying to get from one end of the paper to the other. And the little ant would take quite a while to get from one end to the other. On the other hand, if you fold the paper in half, then the ant just crawls over the edge and virtually has arrived from point A to B instantly. But that's not quite what we're talking about, is it?
2: Well, it's close. It's the illustration called a Möbius strip that's used to demonstrate curved space-time. If you want to travel to a distant point in the universe, there's two things you can do. You can travel in a straight line at very high speed, or you could warp space and time to curve it around, so you just have to just take a short hop. It's a little bit different than what we're talking about, yes. But it's a very fundamental concept in space-time physics.
1: Okay, one other question. This enormous reduction in energy once the field has begun that you've documented so well, wouldn't there be a way to simply maintain the field and tap the energy?
2: You know, it's interesting. We wonder, after we address some of these other issues, is it going to be possible that what we're looking at might be a source of power?
1: Exactly.
2: A source of power that might be clean and efficient.
1: Exactly.
2: And non-polluting. Right now, we don't know the answer to that question, but it's certainly something that we are very interested in pursuing as our research continues.
1: It's an obviously very important question, considering that at present rates of usage, all the fossil fuels will be gone in another 40, 45 years, whatever.
2: Well, you know what's interesting, Art, is the whole team here, is we have a few passions. One of our passions is the application of our time warp field technology in the medical application. The other two passions we have are to explore the use of the boundary layer characteristics as a power source. The other one is we would like to explore the possibility of the technology for supercomputer applications, basically meaning let's put a supercomputer inside an accelerated time warp field and have it process faster. Mm-hmm. But unfortunately, we can't get funding for the latter two.
1: You know,
2: we'll have to keep waiting to advance those.
1: Have you kept yourself poor funding a lot of this yourself?
2: Initially, I have to admit, initially opening the center in the first year and a half, 2 years of the center was very difficult. Now it's things are running smoothly, and we're to the point where we can be very selective about which private and public contracts that we take.
1: Isn't that nice?
2: It is good. We paid our dues, though.
1: I hear that. West of the Rockies, you're on the air. Hi.
3: Yeah, good morning, Art.
1: Good morning.
3: Once again, you've done a show that only you can do, I think, and I'm sorry to hear that you won't be here very much longer for us, but I'm sure you'll do the best you can to not hurt us as far as the quality of your excellent program.
1: Thank you.
3: A question for you, Dr. Anderson. I'm one of those poorly educated persons that does have a scientific curiosity, and I've been recently, the last 3 years or so, and indulging myself in scaring the hell out of my cat and neighbors with doing some capacitive discharge and microwave RF plasma generation experiments. And I'm familiar, pretty fairly familiar with the anomalous energy effects that happen when you get down to using high energy fields or having high energy events. I was just wondering, one question, if you can answer it or not, is your field generator an extension of the work done by William Hooper? If you're familiar with him, he did work on what he called the rotational field generators. He did a mechanical one that had coils and magnets. He also did an all-electric one that was just like a specially wound coil.
2: Yeah, I'm a little bit familiar with his work, not completely, but again, what I'd say is that no, the answer to your question is no, it's not based on his work, and maybe even more importantly, the rotational magnetic field we induce, we believe at least, and then again, from the number of callers that are asking the question, I'm beginning to wonder, but we believe that it's important, but mostly for a stability issue, and it's not at the core of what we're using to create the technology.
3: It's a container relic, pretty much so. Another question I had, and I know this is getting into the area of epistemology, actually, because I think a lot of the problems I have, and maybe other listeners as well have, with understanding a lot of the concepts being discussed, is that we have Newtonian definitions for quantum answers that we're getting to the questions that we have, such as like time travel. And to me, to my understanding, I don't see how people can separate the space component of the continuum when they talk about time travel. For instance, Art asks, is there anything that you've speculated that may be an insurmountable obstacle as far as the future possibility of actual transporting something or an entity or a living person through time to the past or to the future? And the problem that I see with that is that what is going to be your reference point? I mean, for example, if you were to actually send something physically back in time just 1 hour ago, you'd also have to move it through the spatial component of the space-time continuum to have it re-exist or instantaneously exist on the same place on the Earth. Like the Earth is rotating 1,000 miles an hour on its axis. It's got its orbital velocity, and then the entire galaxy is rotating, and then the local local cluster is moving towards Virgo supercluster at million
1: miles. We've got the idea. So you'd end up hanging out somewhere.
3: Right. 1 hour of time. To go back and out 1 hour in time, you'd also have to travel many, many miles on a very difficult to calculate path, I would think.
2: Doctor? There's two different ways to answer to respond to that question. Actually, there were a couple questions in there. The first one is, if you were talking about a special relativistic effect, the answer is yes. When you traveled forward into time or you returned, you would obviously be at a reference point in the universe where the Earth no longer is because it's moving and spinning and so on.
1: Right.
2: When you look at general relativistic effects, we're not talking about speed and motion. We're talking about exposure to gravity. And we're talking about motion that doesn't have to be linear, long, straight-line flights at extremely high speeds. So there is a subtle difference. One of the things is obviously that you bring up one point that we look at, and we haven't got there yet. But we see, obviously, once we expand this time control capability, and let's call it someday we do have a time machine. It's not a time machine. It's also a space travel machine. And then those types of issues become, you know, a question. But right now our focus is, I think, as Art put it, we're walking before we run.
1: Space travel, or more aptly, perhaps transporter?
2: I think I would probably use the, you know, both words could be applied, but if I was going to be real picky, I'd probably say space travel.
1: Okay.
2: Extremely high-speed space travel.
1: All right. And here's one more for me to throw your way. You'll tangle with this when you get to that book timeline or the audio book. They suggest the informational avenue is really the answer, and the answer to time travel ultimately will be a quantum computer.
2: It's a good point. And is the human mind a quantum computer?
1: Oh, probably.
2: Is even a better question. I'm not so sure if I would necessarily agree with that. I've spent way too much time living in the world of math and physics and analytical science, so it's hard for me to talk about some of the other questions. But I firmly believe, with my little bit of experience in the more of the metaphysical side and the human studying of the human mind, that we will see achievement of time travel and other types of capability in the human mind, using the human mind. At the same time, we're seeing more hardware scientific vehicles.
1: Well, yeah, I see the way you're moving, but I mean, if the theory that the universe is an informational construct would be accurate, then perhaps a quantum computer could move around in it very easily.
2: It's possible. It's very possible. It might open up new avenues, and I know there's research going on, but you know, I'm not sure. I'm not much more familiar with it than that. I apologize, Art.
1: Oh, that's all right. First time caller line. You're on the air with Dr. Anderson. Hi.
4: Hi. How are you guys doing today?
1: Okay, sir.
4: I'm wondering if you can hear me. I'm on one of those crappy digital phones here, so I apologize for the audio quality.
1: Giant step backward for mankind.
4: Yes, believe me. It might save on the battery, but every time I make a phone call, people are always like, you know, you got throat cancer or something. So, you know, I do apologize in advance. Dr. Anderson, you mentioned way a couple hours ago, which is why I called you, that you were mentioning somebody who, Dr. Mihai Dragonescu, and I was wondering if you could give me a little more information, because I'm actually going to be in Bucharest on Sunday.
2: Oh, wow. Absolutely. I'm trying to think the best way to do this. Do you have access to email?
4: Yeah, I sure do.
2: Okay, why don't you email me at danderson.
4: Okay.
2: Danderson,
4: yeah, I got the email from him before, right. Danderson at time-travel, whatever.
2: Shoot me an email, and I'll give you his name. His name, again, is Mihai Dragonescu.
4: Yeah, Dragonescu. I was just wondering maybe, you know, like where he worked or how I could get a hold of, just, you know, just go and see what he's up to, that kind of thing. Cause
2: if you're in Bucharest.
4: Out of the blue, it just surprised me because I'm actually going to be there in just a couple of days. So I was just wondering what you were doing there.
2: A little bit of research. There's a gentleman that I'm working with who's an expert in chaos theory there. I also met with Mr. Dragonescu to talk with him about some of his work and some other projects.
4: Well, that sounds good. The other question I had, which you basically already answered, was about how everybody here is focusing on the time and the travel and all that kind of stuff. But when I was sitting there and you mentioned that you were getting more energy than you expected, in other words, you're getting more energy than you were putting in, I had to say, you know, isn't that sort of like the foundation of a perpetual, you know, energy machine or something, just because you're getting more out than you were putting in?
1: Well, I don't know if that's exactly fair to say that he was getting more out than putting in, but more was available to sustain the field. Now, can that be tapped and used?
2: That's one of the questions that we've been unable to obtain funding on right now to pursue, but you said it well, Art, is that when we initiate the field, the amount of the energy we're applying is less than what we should have to apply to keep it open. So like I said earlier, I think either there's an energy source that is providing that missing energy to maintain the field the way the laws of physics say it must be maintained, or the laws of physics are wrong. And I vote for the former. And,
1: but it could be the latter, which will really cause a tangle.
2: Yes.
1: All right. Wildcard line, you're on the air with Dr. Anderson. Good morning.
5: Yes. Do I understand correctly that when you have the field in the slowdown mode, that the light going in would be blue-shifted, red-shifted, and light coming out is blue-shifted?
1: Good question.
2: Yeah, the way it works is if the time rate is accelerated inside the time warp field, the light moving out is the frequency is lowered, whereas light coming in is increased. And if the time rate inside the field is decelerated, lower than the reference time rate outside of the field, it's obviously opposite.
5: Yes. Well, all this reminds me, for some reason, of descriptions of what's supposed to happen on a spaceship traveling close to the speed of light.
1: Yeah, actually, he's right. That is very similar to what has been theorized would occur, isn't it, Doctor?
2: Yeah, it is. There is a subtle difference. In the case of an object traveling fast, you will see red and blue shift, and you see red and blue shift from light emanating from stars, and we use that to try to determine speed and relative position of distant stars, and that's a common thing done in astrophysics. The fact that an object, traveling fast near the speed of light, really doesn't have as much bearing on that red shift, blue shift. The fact that it's moving, and if you were to bounce a signal off it, or if it was to emanate a signal, then yes, that signal would be red shifted or blue shifted. But it's not necessarily that speed that's required to dilate the time. Within the time warp field, we're seeing more of a general relativistic effect based on some characteristic of gravity.
1: You have given us such a great gift by being here this morning, and all I've given you back is a bunch of emails so far. Do you have anything at all you would like to plug? Do you have a book? Have you written a book? Is there anything I can do for you here?
2: Well, I appreciate that. Actually, it's a real pleasure to be with you, Art, and as many other viewers have said, I wish you tremendous amounts of success and good health and happiness in whatever you decide to pursue.
1: Thank you.
2: The only thing I could say is, a lot of people ask me when I speak about our research why they should believe a word I say and why they should believe a word that anybody says about space and time, and the answer is, I always give, is they shouldn't. Keep an open mind, study. If one of the best things, if I can put in a plug, is we sponsor, as part of one of our side efforts, an organization called the Time Travel Research Association. It offers a free membership. It has a simple goal. It networks thousands of people from multiple countries around the world with a single goal to advance the study and development of time and time travel. And it doesn't matter whether it's from the perspective of spirituality, mathematics, physics, metaphysics, art, poetry. If it has to do with time and time travel, this is a wonderful association, and you can really meet and network with a lot of really talented people. And again, that's something that comes from our heart. We really just want to make this information available and free for everybody to study, and it's available and free on our website at www.time-travel.com.
1: And we've got a link up. And I imagine, how's your site doing this morning? Have you had an opportunity to check, by the way?
2: Not why I've been on the phone, but I imagine there have been quite a few hits.
1: I think it's probably going to be very, very busy. Are you a fan of time travel movies?
2: Let me answer that question in an interesting way. The answer is yes. We actually have a space-time, I won't call it a library, it's our archive here. We now have more than 10,000 items we've collected that cover from science fiction movies, books, manuscripts, clocks, anything that has to do with the study of time and time travel, and even more so, our video collection. I won't say it's the largest in the world, but we probably got about 500 or 600 time travel movies in our archive.
1: Wow.
2: And from different countries as well as the U.S. And one of our big hopes is that early next year we're going to open up a space-time museum out here on Long Island dedicated to the sharing of that information.
1: Whew. You really are undertaking an awful lot of projects at once, aren't you? You're a very busy person.
2: Yeah, but like you, I work, and then when my body mandates it, I sleep and eat, and then I get back to work again. So,
1: Maybe if your work is productive, you can cut down on that sleep time.
2: I like that idea. I'll put myself inside the time warp field and accelerate my research. It would be wonderful.
1: All right, let's see. One more time, your email address, if you wouldn't mind.
2: The email address again is danderson@time-travel.com. Again, danderson@time-travel.com.
1: I may come knocking on your door again pretty soon, Doctor.
2: It would be a pleasure.
1: All right. Then, in that case, thank you, my friend, for being here. What a night. Get some sleep.
2: Well, actually, I'm going to go back to work for a few hours and then get some sleep.
1: Good night, Doctor.
2: Best regards. Good night.
1: Well, that definitely goes down as the premier time travel show that we've ever done. No question about it. You're talking to the man who has already controlled time. He's done it in his lab on Long Island. It's a reality. Now, I know it's going to take a while for all of that to sink in. For me, too. What's actually happened back there. But if we haven't made news tonight, then you haven't been listening. From the high desert, I'm Art Bell. Good night.
6: 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And now, let's open Art's vault for a classic bumper hit.

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1: Welcome to Dreamland, a program dedicated to an examination of areas in the human experience not easily nor neatly put in a box. Things seen at the edge of vision, awakening a part of the mind as yet not mapped, and yet things every bit as real as the air we breathe but don't see. This is Dreamland.
2: Good evening. Another Sunday. Another Dreamland. It's going to be a good one. Linda Howe is still in Britain. She's got new information on the Santilli film, the one to be repeated, I might add, with new footage here in the USA tomorrow night. The one that purports to be of an alien, shall we say, examination, autopsy, shredding very nearly. It's serious stuff, and she'll have a new report for us as well as a guest herself. That will be followed by John Anthony West, who is not an archaeologist, but an Egyptologist. And we've got all kinds of fascinating things to talk with him about. And so it's going to be a very, very interesting Dreamland. As would be the case with our newest affiliate, KVEG in Las Vegas, last-minute apparent technical difficulties are going to prevent them from airing the program this week, but trust me, it will be on, as should be, next week. So, there you've got it, and we'll get on to it all in a moment. I want to remind my audience of two very, very important things. One is our deadline for subscription to the newsletter. The deadline for ordering that newsletter is midnight Pacific time tonight, or when this program goes off the air. That's it. I mean, if you want it, you've got to begin dialing now, and you've got to get through by the end of the program. To order the newsletter, simply call 1-800-917-4278. 1-800-917-4278. In addition, I have new photographs available on our bulletin board as of right now. One is entitled Roof, R-O-O-F dot G-I-F. It is a picture of something indescribable above a roof with a man standing on the roof. Download it. You tell me what it is. The second photograph is simply entitled Alien dot G-I-F. It is a photograph of an alien, apparently also in some sort of autopsy situation, it would appear. And the third is entitled Earth.gif. All brand new, all on our bulletin board. You can get into our bulletin board by calling area code 702-727-1709. 702-727-1709. Linda Howe coming up in just one moment.
3: The first thing we try to find out is if the footage really is from 1947, because, I mean, and visit the Mesa Point, visit the connection to the UFO crash near Socorro, which is alleged to have happened at June the 1st, 1947. The first checking was with Kodak, and Kodak was informed about the geometric gear marking on the print, and Kodak Hollywood replied to Ray Santilli on June 28th of this year that the original negative stock was definitely manufactured in Rochester, New York in either 1947 or 1967. Now, to say for sure which of the two possibilities we have, you have to make a chemical analysis, because in the 1950s, Kodak changed the film material, the film stock, from what they had before, which was acetate propionate material, to triacetate, and these are both chemical termini for safety film. And so the important thing was to check out the original material. So Ray Santilli was willing to give a piece of the original 16 millimeter autopsy film with images on it to Bob Shell a certified FBI phototechnical consultant. Mm-hmm. And I just got 4 days ago the summary, the full report by Bob Shell, and he came to the conclusion that it is definitely, without a shadow of a doubt, 1947 original film. And more than that, he wrote that you can use it only, you could use this type of film only for 2 years. So it must have been exposed between 1947 and 1949.
4: Wow.
3: And it would be impossible to take unexposed Super Double X film from 1947 and then expose it today and get any sort of usable image. So we can clearly exclude any photographic fake or forgery.
2: All right, let me be clear, Michael. Are you able to hear me all right?
3: I hear you perfectly.
2: All right, fine. You're saying then the film was actually exposed. In other words, they gave a clip with imagery on it,
3: right,
2: as opposed to just leader, and that proves, with chemical analysis, that it was exposed between 1947 and 1949. Is that correct?
3: Right. This is absolutely correct.
2: All right. One thing, Michael, that many people are asking about here in the States is that many of the old films of that kind have little lines and streaks and blurbs in them, and they did not notice that in this film.
3: Because the film was never run for a projector. Actually, the cameraman developed it and kept it, and it never run for a projector. Oh. And another thing is that, of course, wait until he chemically cleaned the material before he projected it on Betacam material.
2: Of course. Well, that would answer that as well. This is beginning to look more and more like the real thing.
3: I fully agree with you, and this is what we try to do. I'm an independent journalist and UFO researcher, and I started to contact Ray Santilli in February when I heard about it the first time, and my intention was really to find out if this is true or not, and I was very skeptic after I saw the film the first time on May the 5th, in the May the 5th viewing, and my intention was to verify or to check out the cameraman's claim. And one part of it was that in July I went to New Mexico and I tried to locate the crash site, the actual crash site, according to the description of the cameraman, and just to check him out, how good he knows the area, and to see if he find any traces of any military operation, retrieval operation. And what happened is, first I got a very vague description by Ray Santilli, then I asked Ray, who always was very cooperative, to call the cameraman and give me a more detailed description, and after about 5 hours, he finally reached the cameraman, and I called him back, and I got a very accurate description, and I followed the description. And it all pointed to an area southwest of Socorro, New Mexico. And after I reached the location, I found exactly what the cameraman described. And I called Ray Santilli again. And Ray Santilli called the cameraman again. And through this Santilli connection, I communicated with the cameraman and got landscape features verified, like a big rock gate, like a big boulder on the top of one of the hills around. And he said the crash happened on the northern shore of a small dry lake bed. Actually, we found this small dry lake bed, and on the northern shore, we have an excavated and filled up area of about 50 to 60 feet in diameter. Clearly, somebody removed something and filled it up with soil from another area, which clearly has a different color, a different substance. You don't find bushes there. You don't find big stones in it. It clearly is an excavated area. I have a background in archaeology and anthropology, so I know what I'm talking about. And I will go back to this area. Then I come back to the USA and this fall, and we plan actually an archaeological dig. We want to find out the profile of the filled-up area, how deep it goes.
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1: The most important book about Canon cameras, he is editor and phototechnical advisor of Shutterback, PhotoPro, Outdoor Nature Photography, and many other photographic magazines. Actually, he started in the Smithsonian Institution in Washington working for them, and then he specialized on technical photography. He is a professional photographer, and he is especially the phototechnical advisor and phototechnical advisor of the FBI and other government agencies in Washington.
2: Well, Michael, we're very short on time, but you have given us big news, and especially just the day before it is to be rebroadcast here with new footage. We don't know what kind of new footage here in America on Fox. So I want
1: to go to here.
2: I would like to thank you, especially for being there at 3 o'clock in the morning. And if you would put Linda on for us for just a moment once again.
1: Of course. And thank you very much, Art.
2: Thank you. Thank you, Michael.
3: Hi, Art.
2: Okay, Linda, that's what I would call breaking news.
3: Yes, I think so. And I think that things are going to continue to unravel and unfold in this story, because while we were here in this weekend, we were receiving information, and I think it's going to continue over this week. And I would say to everyone, here is a good example of how everyone seems to be rushing to different areas of judgment, either for or against.
2: Yes.
3: And right now, more and more information seems to be supporting that there's something highly unusual about this film, and what none of us know is what exactly is this humanoid? Which crash did it come from? The cameraman himself, in his own statement sent to Centilli, says that he was taken to a site 10 miles southwest of Socorro, between Socorro and Magdalena, not at the Corona Roswell crash site.
2: Understood.
3: This is not saying that that there's not a Corona Roswell site. What this is implying is more than one crash, more than one collection of bodies. And my guess is, Art, that over the next 12 months, at some point, more footage is going to be released, possibly of a completely different type of alien. We may be in the beginning of the cracking, of finally the cracking on this crash and retrieval stuff, but what is so odd to all of us is the first humanoid out in television and everything else has six fingers and six toes, and it doesn't match any of the other descriptions in government documents.
2: Indeed, odd. All right, Linda, I've got to go, but I assume next week it will be from Italy, is that correct?
3: That's right.
2: Well, Linda, I've got to get out of here. Have a good flight.
3: Thank you.
2: Thank you for the big breaking news.
3: Yeah, thanks.
2: Take care, Linda. And to your guest as well, thank you. And that is news. We'll be back. You don't have to put up with it. What am I talking about? Hard, foul water. That's right. Hard water gets into everything, fouls it up. You know what I mean? The white, scaly stuff that sticks to about everything, including even your hair, your skin.
4: Yell.
5: I see. What do you yell?
4: The weather, the news, whatever.
5: And people could hear this?
4: Not at first, but then I started using a megaphone, a big one people could hear for blocks.
5: So what if people didn't want to hear what you were saying?
4: Some people expressed that concern, so then I invented something for that.
5: And that was?
4: Earplugs.
5: But people preferred radio.
4: Go figure. Now it's everywhere. In cars and elevators, strapped to their heads.
5: Uh-huh.
4: Music, news, comedy, talk shows. I had the very first talk show, you
5: did
4: know.
5: You really?
4: Yeah, people would yell up at me from the sidewalk. We discussed every issue of the day.
5: Uh-huh, such as?
4: Shut up there! Get off the roof! And I'd yell back, mind your own business! Entertaining, let me tell you, people loved it.
5: I bet.
4: Yeah.
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2: 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Now, for many years in this country, there has been a great debate about Barry

0: Barry Goldwater and whether he actually spoke to General LeMay with regard to UFOs and something held at Wright-Patterson Air Force Base. It's almost been an urban legend. Thanks to a friend of mine at KCMO in Kansas City, Mike Murphy, who just happened to have an interview with Barry Goldwater, we got Barry Goldwater's response to exactly that question. You need wonder no longer. Get close to your radio. It's a little difficult to hear. It was kind of one of those interviews done with a tape recorder down in the middle of the table. But there is no mistaking who it is. I want you to listen to the following very carefully. An interview of Barry Goldwater. Listen to what he has to say about General LeMay.
1: But there's all these conspiracy stories now that are coming out. And the greatest one of all, and now I don't know whether this is folklore, whether this is true, but I've been a flying saucer fan since I was a little kid. I used to know Major Donald Kehoe. His mother used to live next door to us. So back in the 40s, he came out with Flying Saucers Are Real and all these books. So I'm a little kid, and I've been with this all my life. And maybe this is folklore, but the story is you tried to find something out about the Roswell crash.
2: No.
1: Is that true?
2: I know that at Wright-Patterson Field, the Air Force had, and I have to assume it's still there, had a room, I think they called the blue room or the green room, in which was assembled all of the information that the Air Force had put together on UFOs. So I called my friend Kurt LeMay one day, and I said, what about this, Kurt? Can I see the stuff in there? Or he cussed me out in every four-letter word.
1: Do you remember what he said?
2: I can't repeat it. He said, don't ever ask me that again, and don't ever talk about it to anybody. I don't want to hear you ever mention it. Now, I won't sit here and say I believe in UFOs, but I can tell you this. There's about 2 billion planets in this universe that we know about. How many other universes are there? We don't know. Nobody can tell me that this is the only planet of 2 billion on which there are living things like people.
0: All right, well, there you've got it. In the words of Barry Goldwater, no more an urban legend. Now you know he said it. Imagine that as a response to a U.S. senator from a U.S. Air Force general. Imagine that. John Anthony West is a writer and independent Egyptologist who has been studying and writing about ancient Egypt for nearly 3 decades. He is the foremost exponent of the symbolist school of Egyptology, which sees and demonstrates an ancient sacred science where modern academics see mainly just superstition. His work, Redating the Great Sphinx of Giza via Geology, proving it must be at least 10,000 years old or older, was the subject of a 1993 NBC special, The Mystery of the Sphinx, hosted, you'll recall, perhaps, by Charlton Heston. That was viewed by 30 million people. Now, this was one of the most successful documentaries ever shown, has escalated into a heated international scholarly controversy. He won an Emmy in 1993 for Best Research for his work on the video and the show itself, which was actually nominated for Best Documentary Program. The BBC subsequently produced its own version of that show for its prestigious and popular science series, Time Watch. Retitled Age of the Sphinx, the show recorded the second highest ratings of any Time Watch episode generated still further controversy in the English press. His nonfiction books include Serpent in the Sky, The High Wisdom of Ancient Egypt, a detailed examination of the symbolist interpretation of Egypt, The Traveler's Key to Ancient Egypt, and The Case for Astrology. He's also written a book of short stories, a novel, plays, a film. His essays and criticism have appeared in the New York Times. He is presently at work on a book devoted to his work on the Great Sphinx. Now, here is John Anthony West. John, welcome to the program.
3: Why, thank you, Art. Pleasure to be on.
0: You're in Athens, New York, I guess, eh?
3: That's right, Athens, New York.
0: John, how in the world did you get started or even interested in all of this?
3: Well, it wasn't actually. Long story, but I'll cut it short, even though it's about 2.5 hours on. I initially started out as writer, novelist, playwright, screenwriter, and so on. Got very interested while I was living in Spain back in the early 60s in ancient science, ancient religion, mysticism, and so on. Had a novel published in England and got very friendly with my editor, who was a Cambridge-trained mathematician turned publisher. And we were drinking in a pub one day, and the subject of astrology came up. And it was a subject I'd studied in some depth, but it wasn't my favorite subject. Anyway, subject of astrology came up. He said, that's a lot of rubbish. And I said, well, actually, it isn't. There's a certain amount of evidence out there, and if you collected it direct and indirect, you'd actually have a case. And he said, well, is that really true? Let me see. So I brought some stuff in, and he said, well, gee, I'm not convinced, but this is interesting. Would you do a book on it? And I basically said, well, yeah, you pay me some money, I'll do a book on anything, being flat broke, like most writers at the time. And then all of a sudden, I had to get professional about this interest. And in doing the research for that book on astrology called The Case for Astrology, originally my first nonfiction book published, I guess, in 70 or 68 or something like that, I came across the work, the Egyptological work of R.A. Schwaller de Lubitsch, the French philosopher with the unpronounceable name, and just stopped what I was doing and spent a year in the British Museum researching Schwaller, who at that time hadn't been translated out of French, included a chapter, which really didn't belong in the astrology book, but it interested me so much, on Schwaller's symbolist Egypt in that first astrology book. And then that generated a lot more interest because, as I said, Schwaller hadn't been translated at the time, and so publishers came to me and said, well, would you do a book on Schwaller and this interpretation of Egypt? Well, that interested me more than the astrology, actually. And I said, you bet. And, you know, another 5 years to get professional in that, study my classical Egyptology as well, and then that sort of took over, and most of the last 25 years, one way or another, have been devoted to Egypt, with, you know, some time in between to get some stories and plays written and things of that sort, but mostly Egypt.
0: All right, well, I take it your view of the age of Egypt is very different than that of the traditional geologists or Egyptologists. Is that correct?
3: Well, yes and no. Dynastic Egypt, the Egypt that everyone knows about, the temples and the tombs and so on, no, that basically arises around 3000 B.C. when the Egyptologists and the archaeologists say it arose. However, the Sphinx and, it's complicated, but the present pyramids actually almost certainly date from when they're supposed to date, about 2500 B.C.
0: Okay.
3: However, they are built, they either replace or, in one case, certainly are superimposed upon earlier structures. And the Sphinx, of course, which is central to this whole investigation, dates almost certainly from

0: Talk with Art Bell. First-time callers to Dreamland dial 702-727-1222. This is Dreamland on the CBC Radio Network.
1: It is indeed. My guest is John Anthony West. We'll be back to him in just a moment. The deal is almost over. If you would like to get in on UFO facts, now to our guest, John Anthony West. John?
2: Hello.
1: Hi. John, give us a little primer, those of us who don't know a lot about it. What is the Sphinx?
2: What is the Sphinx? It's a gigantic statue, 240 feet long. I think the largest statue on Earth. 66 feet high, carved out of solid bedrock, out of the limestone. It's the body of a lion and the head of a human being, usually assumed to be male, but maybe not. Could be female. And there it is. You know, Titanic statue. Hard to imagine anybody doesn't actually know, has seen pictures of the Sphinx, what it signifies, what it's meant to represent. Big arguments about the ancient Egyptians themselves never.
1: What do you lean toward?
2: Well, I'm particularly in the work that's come out in the last couple of years, not just our work, but work of Robert Boval, the Belgian engineer who's done all of this interesting astronomical work around the pyramids and Sphinx. And our dating, which seems to put us back probably around 10,000 B.C., unless it's the precessional cycle before that. But an astrological significance seems to impose itself upon you. In other words, the body of the lion, hard to imagine that that's not the sign of Leo. And the head of human being, some people think it represents the cusp between Leo and Virgo. Another way of looking at it is that it represents the axis of Leo and Aquarius. I must say I'm more inclined to that myself.
1: Mm-hmm.
2: But even without the astronomical astrological interpretation, symbolically it would seem to represent the lion is in all the great cat is always a symbol of in every culture, in the Mayans and the Indians and so on. In India, the tiger and the Mayans. Jaguar, the great cat is always a solar symbol and seems to represent the manifest power of the sun, and the human head would seem to be the ability of the physical to become spiritual, in other words, to unite again with the celestial or divine source. And so that seems symbolically the Sphinx could be that there was a kind of a metaphysical teaching in and of itself.
1: All right. Well, there is where I want to interrupt you for a second.
2: Mm-hmm.
1: Okay.
2: Oh, definitely. Yeah.
1: As we have evidence of the Egyptians remaining today,
2: right.
1: Is there anything to indicate that the Egyptians recorded anything from any previous civilizations as we are now digging into and trying to record what we can find out about the Egyptians?
2: Well, depending on how you look at things. You see, the Egyptians themselves never recorded history. I mean, it's a very peculiar thing that we know as much as we do about Egypt from all of those temples and tombs and so on, and yet there's virtually not a shred of history. Mostly, the Egyptians are concerned with what my friend Graham Hancock in Fingerprints of the Gods calls the science of immortality. I mean, the Egyptians weren't really interested in fact, the way that we are. The Egyptians were interested basically in the meaning of our human existence, which is,
1: yes,
2: from their point of view, the return to the source. And so what Graham calls the science of immortality is what all of those temples and all of those tombs are dedicated to. So by inference, there are, you know, kind of hints and mentions of earlier times, that they kind of surface through the text if you read them carefully.
1: Okay, well,
2: carefully.
1: Here is what I was leading to. As we record today on computers, today on paper, and the Egyptians recorded on stone or into stone and on tablets, is there the possibility that a previous civilization of some sort did not record as we understand recording, but was more of a metaphysical kind of a civilization that may have communicated directly without words as we know them?
2: Well, That's also possible, but I think more likely is that they didn't give a damn about what we call facts. I mean, that it doesn't really matter. You know, who cares about history? What matters is what you do with your own life this moment on a day-to-day basis. And I'm inclined to think that was more their focus, although they did write into things, and this newest work, just in the last 5 years, Robert Bovall and other people are doing this work. They wrote it in myth and in symbol and in astronomy, basically. I mean, things are astronomically aligned, and one
1: yes.
2: of the ways in which we're able now, not just our work is geological, but Ms. Bovall's work, which is astronomical, showing that temples and pyramids and so on were aligned very, very precisely to certain stars and star systems and constellations at certain periods of time. And there's still more work coming out. I mean, it's all breaking now. It's funny, we were talking earlier how things are suddenly happening in such a barrage that you can't keep up with them, whereas 20 years ago it'd be a bit here and a bit there, and you always wondered what was found and what wasn't. All of a sudden there's a ton of information coming through. And now, with the astronomy, it's getting clear that if you read the old texts correctly, what looked like funny stories and myths being told, if you read it correctly, you see that very often it's quite precise scientific information, often astronomical information. But to what end? Why that astronomical information was so important to them? That to me is one of the big $64,000 questions out there. Why should this very slow shift around the zodiac have been of such paramount importance to the ancients? In other words, why should they build a pyramid in such a way that it's aligned precisely to the cardinal points and drill a shaft? I mean, can't imagine how much work it takes to build one of these shafts that goes through the whole core body of the pyramid, hundreds of feet exactly precisely aligned to zero in on the stars making up the belt of Orion in 2450 BC. Why should they do such a thing? Obviously, it's of some real significance to them. In other words,
1: yes, oh yes,
2: they've got to know something that we don't know, and it seems to me...
1: All right, while we're on the subject of knowledge, we get faxes here. Here's already a faxed question for you. Actually,
2: sure.
1: I have some. Edgar Cayce spoke of a tomb located beneath the feet of the Sphinx.
2: Edgar, you bet.
1: Edgar said that it contained the Atlantean library. I wonder if you could shine any light on that.
2: Oh, yeah, I can shine a lot of light on that. It's not a tomb, actually. It's a chamber. And there is such a chamber there. Our seismographs found it, and using a much less precise method of investigation, the Japanese team before us also found some sort of an anomaly there. But our seismographs, we had a chance to do some pretty detailed work, show that there's very definitely a pretty substantial chamber, about 9 by 12 meters. That's what, 40 feet, something like that, by 30 feet, something of the sort, under about 15 feet of bedrock, between the paws of the Sphinx, exactly where Cayce said it was. Now, our next big move is, this is part of our video. The whole world wants to know what's in that chamber, including us. But so far, we haven't been able to get permission to go look into it. And, really, we wouldn't do that. We're not archaeologists. We're geologists, renegades, basically. But, a team of archaeologists, either theirs or ours, could look into that, and prior to looking, all you have to do is drill a hole through the bedrock and stick in a fiber optic camera and see if there's something there.
1: Is somebody going to get an opportunity, do you think, to
2: Well,
1: do that?
2: We hope so. You can imagine that, we're upsetting the whole apple cart of ancient history, and so the people who make a living selling apples aren't too happy to have us around.
1: Of course.
2: On the other hand, it's solid stuff. We're dealing with highly credentialed geophysicists and geologists, and it's all done according to standard operating procedure. And, of course, it's very public now. Millions of people have seen this, and everybody wants to know what's in that chamber. So I'm kind of hoping that we can get, if not necessarily some allies over there, at least people who recognize that we really are doing things according to standard operating procedure, and there's some if there's something in there we'd like to know, and it's of interest not just to us, but to them as well, and to the whole world. And so we'll see. But in fact, with or without the Library of Atlantis in that chamber, we're in fact quite certain that if we can get back there with our seismographs and all of our equipment, and there's a whole bunch of there now, dating techniques where you can use the isotopic dating. You can date stone in a somewhat analogous way to the way you date organic material with carbon dating, whether or not that technique is good enough to give you thousands of years rather than geological millions of years, that we don't know yet either. But the point is that there's a lot on just a couple of months over there. It wouldn't even be very expensive to mount such an expedition. We're sure we'd come up with a lot of very, very interesting information. And as I said, the chamber is there exactly where Casey said it was. And curiously enough, some of the nasty reviews that came up following our show said that Wes is completely discredited because he mentions Edgar Casey. The fact that Casey, in fact, predicted a chamber right where there is a chamber. I mean, Casey was getting this information, I mean, then called, what, mediumship, but now called trans-channeling.
1: I follow Gordon Michael Scallion.
2: Right.
1: And very closely. He's been on the program many times, and he mm-hmm. receives many of the same sorts of criticisms. However, his predictions are eerily correct. And some of them, 80-some-odd percent.
2: Yeah.
1: That's pretty good batting average.
2: Is it really as good as that?
1: Yeah,
2: average? Really?
1: As good
2: yeah.
1: as that, yeah. And Casey predicted it. You say it is there.
2: Oh, I mean, there's no, again, you know, the seismographs don't channel. Go argue with the seismographs.
1: I hear you. All right. If we should find, now this is all way into speculation, but suppose
2: right.
1: we found the Library of Atlantis, what would you imagine it might contain?
2: God, I can't imagine. I mean, let's face it, if it were in a language, almost certainly we wouldn't know that language unless it's some early form of hieroglyphs or something like that. I mean, nobody knows who invented the Egyptian hieroglyphs or where they stem from or whatever. So if they're written, we're in serious trouble because somebody's got to go around and decipher them.
1: Mm-hmm.
2: I would rather hope that it would be some sort of mathematical or technological something or another that would reveal itself by measure and geometry and number, because that would, you know, that might not tell us a history, let's say, or a story of what there was, but it might reveal to us in a more universal language, the language of mathematics and geometry, something of that past civilization. But from my point of view, anything that was demonstrably and provably of that kind of antiquity would simply be what's needed to, you know, to blow the cover, let's say, of the whole Church of Progress, which is one of my chief interests, really, is great if we had the actual history of Atlantis, but as far as I'm concerned, one of the most important things is simply to blow up once and for all the arrogance of modern humanity that thinks it can get away with the stuff it's doing to this planet, the individuals and the people, and under the guise of science and scholarship.
1: Would you then
2: that
1: think,
2: could be discredited?
1: Yes.
2: That would be a very good.
1: Well,
2: point.
1: yes. But if it contained that kind of information,
2: mm-hmm.
1: John, I don't know how cynical you are, but do you think it would be allowed out?
2: You know, I don't know. It depends. You see, it's a lot of people say this because you.

0: What is this stuff worth? And it was on the leading edge of technology for that particular period of time. Mm-hmm.
1: If you know the things the way I do, you know. I mean, it's not as though it's there in public view. For example, you can shut down the pyramid, which in fact has been done periods of time over the last few years, for months at a time, not let anybody in, and do all kinds of stuff in secret, and God knows what they'd ever find, because that they could conceal. The thing's not so easy. I mean, if they've got a team out there and they're going to drill holes, they're in public view of the whole wide world, including all of my pals, the camel drivers and the guards and people around. And, you know, it's not a big deal to drill a hole and stick a fiber optic camera in there.
2: No,
1: but I'm trying to think that if they were doing anything secretly, there's a good chance that maybe we'd find out. Otherwise, they might well not tell anybody. Sure.
2: Well, if it was information that was basically telling us we're going down the same end road that others have gone down previously, very quickly headed that way, there would be a very strong, strong force which would not want to change direction radically, but continue down the same profitable road we're on right now for those who are making the great profit. Hold on one moment, John, and I'll be with you back with you in just one moment. This is Dreamland. If you feel about the Tomb of Ramses, is there something new or some new discovery surrounding the tomb, John?
1: This is yes and no. I mean, obviously, this is a major tomb of the sons of Ramses II, who was the great pharaoh of the New Kingdom. Supposedly, I think 50 or 60 of his sons. He was a very prolific individual, that Ramses. I mean, it's one of the great ironies of modern history or of modern advertising, that Ramses, who had supposedly, I think, 66 wives and 190 children, had a condom named after him. But there's Madison Avenue for you. Anyway, Ramses, this huge tomb, I mean, gives you, interesting that the Valley of the Kings, where they honeycombed every inch of this over the course of 100 years, suddenly divulges what seems to be one of the biggest tombs ever discovered.
2: Right.
1: What they find in there, if everything's been rifled, then no. It's, I mean, interesting historically. Here you have a great tomb that, you know, with inscriptions on the walls. Presumably, it's not going to teach them anything new. If they find any bit or piece of it that's unplundered, well, then they might come up with all kinds of marvelous, who knows, gold, jewelry, and things of that sort, similar to perhaps Tutankhamun's tomb. They don't seem to think that there's much chance of that, from what I understand. From my point of view, even if they found that, well, that's more of the same, and it's very interesting historically, doesn't teach us anything new. To me, the interesting thing would be a text on astronomy or a text on mathematics or something like that. Well, who knows? I mean, you know, things are coming up all the time, so it's certainly a major discovery and something of intense interest, but I'd be surprised if it took our knowledge of Egypt any deeper or further into that aspect of things, particularly the depth rather than the extent that interests me.
2: All right, John. Hold on. We'll be right back to you. Rest for about 4 moments. When we come back, we're going to open the phone lines. So get ready. Questions about Egypt or earlier civilizations, they come next.

0: simply pass it to you as the network passed it to me. Art, it says, just a reminder about the newsletter deadline. Sunday's Dreamland, now, in other words, is going to be the last time that people can order the October issue of the newsletter. Just as, well, that doesn't relate, that was Coast. Remember, the issue will contain the photo of Hale-Bopp, the comet, a photo of Max, the crystal skull, and a large color photo of your studio, my studio, and a dynamite interview with Dr. John Mack from Harvard regarding alien abduction syndrome, among many other interesting items. Also, our subscription price increase goes into effect December 1st. In other words, call now. Now, my guess would be, it's just a guess, I don't guarantee it, that throughout the night tonight, they will take orders for the newsletter, but I guarantee when dawn breaks, that's it. They couldn't get them into the computer before morning, so I'm making an assumption here. I would be dialing right now. Our newsletter is $29.95 per year, and you can get it by calling right now, as fast as your little fingers can move, 1-800-917-4278. That's 1-800-917-4278. Now, back to our guest, John Anthony West. And John, I've got one question for you, and then we'll go to the phones.
1: Sure.
0: The question is the following. Is man evolving or devolving?
1: Good question. I cannot say that I can answer it with assurance. All I can do is give you my opinion. In one sense, I would say evolving in the sense that the processes of life are organic and universal. In other words, everything is born, goes through, you know, becomes an infant and then a toddler and then a child and then
0: yes.
1: an adolescent and then maturity and then senescence and death and renewal and so on. So I would think that what applies to the individual applies to the race and applies to the planet and the galaxy and so on. Now, is a healthy six-year-old who becomes a drugged out adolescent evolving or devolving
0: mm-hmm.
1: or simply not taking advantage of opportunities that are presented? I think with us, I mean, we're in a big fix. You know, when you look at ancient civilizations, the further back you go, I mean, these people didn't think the way we do. I mean, they didn't have our kind of terrible problems. They lived in a different level of serenity and accomplishment than ourselves. I mean, we're very, very clever, but incredibly destructive and obviously in a state of tremendous chaos. And my guess would be that we're kind of juvenile delinquents. So in one sense, we have capacities that maybe the ancients didn't have, but we've botched those capacities and are now in a terrible pickle.
0: Well, the question, of course, is even if we are evolving, is it towards some sort of terrible destination that the very same one that previous civilizations have gone to?
1: Hard to say. You know, look, we're now just in the process of, I think demonstrating that there was, for lack of a better word, call it Atlantis. I mean, there was a high civilization that went down. Now, why it went down, that it went down cataclysmically, I think that's pretty well demonstrated in two books in particular recently, by Graham Hancock, Fingerprints of the Gods, that big bestseller in England and Canada and doing very well over here, came out about a month ago.
0: Yes.
1: And that collects all of the information about when and where and how this happened. And another book, by two Canadian researchers, Rand and Rose Flemmat, called When the Sky Fell, which is out in Canada and will be out here shortly in St. Martin's Press. And they basically take the work of Charles Hapgood, who was a historian of science who developed a theory called crustal shift, which, without going into a long song and dance, explains geologically and physically or geophysically what was responsible for this terrific cataclysm around the time Plato said it happened, about 9600 BC, And this is a theory that basically fell through the cracks. I mean, nobody paid much attention to it, though Hapsed somehow or another got into an interesting correspondence with Einstein at the time, shortly before Einstein's death. And Einstein thought that this was very plausible, difficult to prove, but, you know, that it was a well-argued theory, and even with Einstein's imprimatur upon it, it simply fell through the cracks. And the Flemeth book, When the Sky Fell, takes Hapgood's work, and then there's been a tremendous amount of implementation of that theory over the course of the last 20 or 30 years, and it sounds ridiculous to say it, that the Atlantis described at great length by Plato and his Timaeus is actually what's now Antarctica. But it isn't, it sounds crazy, but it's not at all crazy. And my own geologist, and I'm, you know, in contact with lots of geologists who say, well, look, this is, you know, difficult to prove at the moment, but it really isn't, you know, this is not implausible. And the theory accounts for a number of things that are otherwise inexplicable, like the mammoth extinctions around 11,000 BC and so on. So I think, and then of course there's our famous chamber between the paws of the Sphinx, you know, I'd almost bet odds on that within the next 4 or 5 years, we have stuff so sure that there were these civilizations, or at least a civilization back around 10,000 BC, that it really gets accepted, you know, even by the most bitter opponents at the moment. And then what do you do about that? I mean, that went down almost certainly in a great geological cataclysm. Now, the legends, if you look into the mythology, this is one piece of the puzzle, all the old myths and legends and so on. Now, a lot of them talk about, Bible included, Old Testament, that, you know, through man's iniquity and, you know, evil and blah, blah, blah, and sin, that the whole thing went kaput and so forth and so on. Now, okay, you look at this from a rationalist point of view, looks absurd. However, from a totally other point of view, there's some very interesting work being done now by some very brainy guys at Princeton and other universities. There's an organization called the SSE, the Society for Scientific Exploration, and Chalk, my geologist, and myself gave a lecture there, one of the presentations at a recent meeting. But these people are interested in, they're looking into, and with using very hard-nosed scientific methods, things like the psychokinesis and telepathy and so on, and they're finding out, using very delicate instrumentation, that it is in fact possible and provable that you can influence effectively the throw of the dice by will and by thinking. Now, by extension, I mean, this is a very delicate scientific experiment, you know, that shows itself up in very minute statistics, but the implications are enormous. In other words, it's how we think and how we feel and how we behave.
0: Would it be your view that these talents, psychic talents, are long forgotten or now developing?
1: Maybe both. Certainly we don't, as a general rule, have them, but there's lots of anthropological work about the older and more so-called, to use the word in quotes, I wouldn't use it that way, primitive, the civilizations and the societies and the tribes, the Aborigines and the Bushmen of Africa and so on, they seem to have these capacities still, and I mean, to them it's nothing very special, they just have them. We've lost them. Maybe we're in the process of
0: regaining.
1: Reconnecting. Yeah, well, it looks that way. In other words, a lot of this stuff, hard to judge. I mean, now everybody you know, everyone, you know, your local friendly neighborhood trans-channeler is summoning up beings in the Pleiades and stuff like that. Now, I don't know how to take that with a grain of salt or how, you know, I just don't know. It's not...
0: I do. I'm a little iffy on channeling. John,
1: you don't know. I don't know either.
0: Let's go to the phone here and see what we've got.
1: Okay.
0: East of the Rockies, you're on the air with John Anthony West. Hi.
2: Hello. Yes.
0: Hello, where are you?
2: This is Mike in Lexington, Kentucky.
0: Yes, Mike.
2: I'd like to ask your guest if he's familiar with Richard Hoagland and some of his theories.
1: Yeah, very much so, sure.
0: Oh, really? Really, really. And
1: we all know each other.
0: Okay. how do you view Richard's work? In so many ways, particularly with the Cydonia region of Mars, how do you view that?
1: Well... there's been a ton of work done on Richard's work. My feeling is that obviously I think Richard would be the first one to say so. The final proof of the pudding is going to be another Mars shot that actually, with better photographs, that says yes or no. Until that happens, the evidence is now, and there have been a lot of very highly qualified people who have been working on this, the evidence is good enough so that, as far as I'm concerned, the burden of disproof is upon the opponent.
0: Mm-hmm. With that kind of strong statement in mind, don't you find it a little curious that NASA continually resists a closer examination of Cydonia, even if there is another Mars shot, as you put it?
1: No, I don't find that the least bit surprising. I'd be surprised if we're the opposite. In other words, the establishment is always and invariably, I mean, the history of everything is an establishment that doesn't want to change its mind for a variety of very interesting and deplorable psychological reasons. So the fact that it gets out there at all is sort of amazing. I mean, I'm astonished. We're talking about the Santilli show before. In a way, I'm amazed that it comes out into the open, because, you know, it's quite clear that when all of this stuff went on in Roswell, I mean, anybody who thinks that the government, I mean, my immediate reaction on anything put out by the government is that is not true.
0: Yes, I'm sorry to say I agree with that.
1: And so the fact that they let this stuff out, given, you know, they have, I mean, if the government is willing to do radiation tests on 20,000 of our own citizens who didn't do anything,
0: yes,
1: they're capable of anything. So in a way, it's sort of surprising that it gets out there at all, because, you know, who thinks this is a democracy?
0: All right, John, back to another call.
1: Okay.
0: West of the Rockies, you're on with John Anthony West. Where are you, please?
3: I'm in Boise.
0: Boise, Idaho. Okay, all right, go ahead.
3: I made a statement earlier about the Egyptians not keeping track of history, and I think that was an inaccurate statement, because
1: yeah,
3: it was either the first or second Caesar, and they did hieroglyphs on, in one of the hieroglyph pictorials, about him going up into the heavens aboard a spaceship. I want to know if he heard of this, or
1: who?
3: If they needed
1: now, wait a minute, wait. Was the first or the second Caesar?
3: Yeah.
1: Now, went up into the heavens in a spaceship?
3: Yeah.
1: No, wait, hold on. One, if it's the first or the second Caesar, we're talking about Egypt. I mean, there's almost no Egypt left, because under the Romans, there's no independent Egypt. That the civilization of Egypt was still going on.
3: No, and maybe it was the Pharaoh then.
1: Yeah, but they're not. It's an interesting point, actually, because the Pharaoh after death, his soul goes, the exact language is, his soul becomes a star and travels across the sky in the company of Ra, who's basically the sun, in his boat of millions of years. Now, if you take this literally, that he went up there in a spaceship, you can do it that way. But you see that the hieroglyphs themselves, translation is rather difficult. Now, do they mean that symbolically, that, in other words, that his spiritual body went up there, or do they mean it literally that it went up there
0: as
1: in a spaceship?
0: Hard to say. Yes,
1: well,
0: as we imagine our spiritual selves to travel
1: hard
0: forth.
1: Hard to say, and look, the more, I mean, if you asked me that question 10 years ago, I'd have said, well, I just don't buy the physical side of things. They're not talking about spaceships, they're talking about spiritual bodies. I still actually believe that, but the evidence for extraterrestrial life, as far as I'm concerned, gets better and better, so that
0: sure
1: the same words that I would have said 10 years ago are definitely spiritual, I would now say, well, gee, not so sure anymore.
0: All right, from Mike in Seattle, please ask your guest to comment on the City of Thieves. These people live near the pyramids, make a living by grave robbing and hacking statues to pieces and selling them about the world.
1: No, that's not the pyramid. I think what you're probably talking about, the City of Thieves, is a little village called Gurna, or Kurna, which is near the Valley of the Kings in Luxor, which is the other side of Thebes, T-H-E-B-E-S, is the ancient Greek name for what's now Luxor. And if that's what they're talking about, yes, those guys, over the course of the 20th century, had access to, they built their houses over old tombs, and foraging about, came up with all kinds of they had, you know, secret passageways, and they found old tombs that, in fact, the Egyptologists hadn't discovered. And basically, back then, Egyptology was just grave robbing. Anyway, And so they were chopping bits and things off and selling them in the, on the antiquities markets and so on. And if that's what you're talking about, the city of Thebes, that's the this little village of Kurna near the Valley of the Kings.
0: All right, John, hold on. Right back to you. Many of you out there don't know there is a new Senate bill right now. A new Senate bill, a real one, not a modern American myth, though discussion about the new money has been that for quite a while. This, I'm sorry to say, is real. A bill that will create a new money,

0: Now to John Anthony West. Here is a fax, John. Art, some studiers of Egypt claim that by using the dimensions of the passages of the Great Pyramid, the stream of time can be revealed. It was reported that by using the royal cubit as a measure, events in the past, like the birth of Christ, World War I, were in fact foretold, and that the measurements will point to the end. That's from Mike in San Jose.
1: Okay, yes. Very familiar with the prophecies. I must say, it's the sort of thing that's kind of hard to disprove because you can jiggle around the numbers and come up with all sorts of things. My gut sense of the whole business is that I cannot for the life of me imagine why the ancient Egyptians should be interested in foretelling World War I or World War II or who wins the Super Bowl. You know, what about the Buddhists and India and China and all the rest of it? It simply doesn't seem, you know, what about Egyptian history? They don't seem to have the birth of Muhammad in there or the, you know, or the British conquest of Egypt. It just, it seems to me a very Eurocentric way of looking at the pyramid to do something that I don't think the pyramid was designed to do. But as I said, I'm willing enough to be proved wrong, but by jiggling around with those passages, it really is one of those instances where you can make the numbers do anything you want. And at the same time, the numbers are very significant in the pyramid because...
0: Well, that's what I was going to ask. John, very simply, what were the pyramids designed to do?
1: Well, again, since they never told us, we have to deduce it. Now, my sense of it is that these really are gigantic technological spiritual instruments. I think that they are designed to facilitate getting into certain states of higher consciousness, which is, I think, quite frankly, is what I think we're on this earth for. I mean, we're what Shmuel de Lubitsch, who worked out the what I call the symbolist interpretation of Egypt, which is my basic interest. We haven't got around to talking much about what this, all of this knowledge means and where it leads us, but my sense is that what Egypt was talking about was the attainment of a higher state of consciousness that is in effect not subject to time or divine. And I think that the pyramid, not just the Great Pyramid, but the other pyramids on the Giza Plateau and at Dahshur, are in some way or another designed to put people who've done their homework and are suitably prepared into an altered state of consciousness where they actually have these experiences. I lead trips to Egypt all the time. Mostly my living comes out of leading trips to Egypt, and we always do a meditation session in the King's Chamber of the Great Pyramid.
0: Yes.
1: And there are very few people who come out of that unmoved. And I've been in there on a number of occasions with people who were deeply skeptical and didn't want to know, and they were moved too. In other words, they were not prepared. You know, lots of people go in there expecting something brilliant, and then they get something brilliant or unusual, and just a self-fulfilling prophecy. If you get people in there who are determined not to experience anything, and they come out shaken and moved, well, that's something else altogether. So I think that the purpose of the pyramids is, when the Egyptians talk about, you know, the pharaoh, that question that came at me just before, of going in a spaceship to the stars, well, I don't think it's a spaceship so much, a physical spaceship. I really do believe that the pyramids are designed in order to give us access to these higher conscious or spiritual states symbolized by the stars.
0: All right, we're at our break point here, John.
1: Okay.
0: My interruption, and I'm sorry I interrupted.
1: That's okay.
0: You,
1: sorry.
0: Was to ask you whether that higher state of consciousness had any parallels to what Mr. Monroe at the Monroe Institute has been teaching for so long, and we'll take that up when we get back.
1: How long will we be, by the way? Can I?
0: You've got about 7 minutes. Six.
1: Oh, great! Okay.
0: All right,
1: okay.
0: All right. We'll be right back. This is CBC.
1: The Cohen, so on. mainly Mexico, are certainly newer than the ones in Egypt, and they use a very different geometry and mathematics, and yet there are numerical relationships. My sense of it is that both them, there's not a direct connection, I think, between Egypt and that earlier pre-Mayan or pre-Mayan civilization, but I think both probably stem from a common source, and which I think is that Atlantean civilization that went down around 10,000 BC, because there are enough parallels in the way that they use geometry and mathematics to make me think that the same order of knowledge is there, but not a direct connection. In other words, the ancient Egyptians didn't go over and colonize Mexico and then subsequently built their pyramids in a totally different way, even though they're pyramids.
0: All right. One more, and then back to the phone. Please ask your guest how he views the work of Zachariah Sitchin. It seems very relevant to his area of expertise. That's from Portland.
1: Okay. Well, it's sort of relevant. I think Sitchin is definitely on to something particularly in dating the pyramids and the Sphinx as older and so on. His extraterrestrial contact theory, I think, probably has something to it, too. However, I'm not a Sumeriologist, I'm an Assyriologist. So when he's talking about Sumeria and Assyria, I'm not in a position to argue. However, when he's talking about Egypt, it seems to me, without going into specifics here, we don't have enough time on a thing like on a radio show, it seems to me that he's making the data conform to what he wants it to say. Beyond that, he's effectively what I call a galactic materialist. In other words, the beings from outer space, as it were, are just smarter and even more malignant people than ourselves, and have colonized us to be slaves for them, and there is no higher consciousness, there is no meaning, there is no destiny, and quite frankly, so I respect his work in many ways. I find his philosophy and his conclusions repellent.
0: Mm-hmm. Perhaps so, but is it not consistent with history that the strong, the intelligent, those with technology enslave the weak, one way or the other?
1: Well, yes and no. For a while, yes. Ultimately, I'm not so sure.
0: Well, maybe there is no ultimately, but in any given...
1: For the time being, yeah, but sometimes there are periods where really it isn't just masters and slaves. You know, there are certain periods, ancient Egypt, at least for quite a long period of time, Buddhist Asia for at least a few hundred years, there are periods of real civilization where it isn't all dog-eat-dog.
0: All right.
1: I mean, not many, but they're there.
0: All right. East of the Rockies, you're on the air with John Anthony West. Hi.
2: Hi, Art. This is Karen in Houston. How are you and John?
1: Hello. How are you?
2: Fine. I've got a little response to your question about the evolution of mankind.
0: Yes.
2: All right. Speaking from personal experience, I think that can be gauged, and again, it has to be on the individual basis, on the level of answer given to questions asked. And when you continually have answers coming to questions that, you know, are just sort of not in the norm, then you go, wow, okay. And if it's forward progress, then that's great. I can give you an example art again.
0: All right.
2: All right. I had a family member in whom I was talking once, well, rather deeply with, about a family problem, and in order to get a dramatic response from him, a yes or a no, a very direct response, I had to word a question I had to ask about another family member and say it in such a way that I would get the right response, you know, from the heart is what I was looking for.
1: Mm-hmm.
2: And so I had to be a bit abrupt and curt, but I said it, and then the person sat very calmly. But this dark brown-eyed person, his eyes flashed blue. And then he was very calm and serene, and then instead of getting a very verbal answer back, he was very quiet and got up and walked out of the room and came back, and his whole personality had changed. I've never seen this happen before, where the brown eyes turn blue, but I knew there was something that was emitted there in response. And so several days later, I happened to pick up a book by Nikola about Nikola Tesla's life.
1: Oh, yeah.
2: And in the heart of the book, I opened it, and I just happened to open it right to the heart of the book, the middle of the book. And he has a chapter in there on observations on the eye. And I'm reading through this, and
0: are
2: I
0: you,
2: get the answer
0: how,
2: I'm looking
0: excuse
2: for.
0: Excuse me, dear. How do you relate this to my guest?
2: Okay, the evolution of things from the spirit and all this, okay. Nikola Tesla had an associate who said that even in the broadest of daylight, that once the intellect is triggered and you go straight to the what it would be the heart of the soul and the mind, that there would be for an instant, even in the brightest day, you will see a flash of energy in the eyes.
0: All right. Well, thank you. Crystal Gale sang about brown eyes turning blue, too. Any response to that? Make anything out of that more than I did?
1: No, it was very interesting, but it's not actually germane to the question of evolution, or has there been, or hasn't there been. I mean, it's interesting in the sense that there are moments of higher consciousness, and if that reflects in eyes that are brown turning blue, well, so be it. I mean,
0: do you think that arguably there are more moments now of increased consciousness or fewer? And our great technological civilization, boy, we've got cellular phones, television, we've got the internet, we've got the web, we've got all of this. Is this masking it and hiding it and causing us to not?
3: 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And now, Art Bell.

0: Welcome to Nigh Underground, bringing you Art Bell classics all the way from the high desert. 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And now, Art Bell.
1: Stuff that absolutely, 100 years ago, things weren't available at all. You just couldn't find them.
2: Right.
1: Now a press of a button puts you in touch with a whole world of stuff that simply wasn't available before. So in other words, if technology is understood as not a means, an end in itself, but a means toward an end, I'm from being sort of a neo-Luddite myself 30 years ago, I've now become pretty technophiliac in the sense that, I really think that the stuff is there to be used, and if it's used intelligently, it does open means of doing things. It doesn't, still, anything that's of any value is something that you have to do yourself. No machine will teach you to play the violin or do a martial art.
3: So you're not saying
1: anything that's of value.
3: You're not saying good or evil, you're saying both.
1: I'm saying actually neither. In other words, it's a means toward an end. If it's used intelligently, it facilitates things. But obviously, what's communicated is what counts. If rubbish is communicated, well, then that's what you're going to get. What does it say? What is it? Garbage in, garbage out.
3: That's what they say.
1: But nevertheless, as a means of accessing information, it's brilliant. However, information is just information. It's not understanding, and understanding isn't wisdom. The machine isn't going to give you wisdom. Only study and work and lots of stuff is going to give you wisdom.
3: All right. Let's go back to the phones. First time caller line, you're on the air with John Anthony West. Hi.
4: Yes, hi.
1: Hello.
4: In The Secret of the Great Pyramid, he discusses in that book that once the pyramids were faced with granite, stone, and perhaps coated with a gold film and topped with a crystal, and I just wonder if your guest has any information on that.
3: All right, it's a good question. Where are you, by the way?
4: California,
3: all right.
1: Hold on a minute. Secrets of the Great Pyramid, Peter Tompkins' book?
4: Yes.
1: I don't know who he's talking about there that says, one, it wasn't faced with granite, it's faced with limestone. That's anyway, the Great Pyramid. Nobody's sure that it's thought that the very top of it, the Pyramidion as it's called, had a coating of electrum, which is an amalgam of gold and silver. Yes. Now, the question was, would that what? So repeat the question again.
4: Well, I just wondered if you had any information on that. I guess the assumption was that it was at one time some form of radio, for lack of a better word, radio transmitter.
1: Hard to say. Certainly it was once, it had a perfect coating of limestone. The top of it may well have had, gold or silver or crystal, some people think. Nobody knows. There's no evidence. It's gone.
3: How about a broader definition as conductor of some sort of energy?
1: Yeah, that, as I said, it is in my understanding, it's hard to imagine, particularly when you're inside the thing. It doesn't feel like a temple, and it doesn't feel like a tomb. It feels like an absolutely fabulous technological instrument of some sort that has a tremendous emotional impact. You see, if you go inside any of our technology, it's pretty impressive, but it doesn't move you. And you get inside the pyramid, and you feel like you're in the inside of a symphony. It's very difficult to describe, but everybody has this sense. So, yes, it's an instrument, transmitter, or transducer, a condenser,
3: receiver.
1: A receiver? Who knows? But it has this profound effect. And when you go into that King's Chamber or any of the other chambers and go quiet, and get into a meditative state. You can't do it when there are a whole bunch of people around. It's like listening to Bach when you're in the middle of the Super Bowl. When you go in there and you really listen, you get hit with something inexplicable, and almost everybody gets hit. And I think the only way you don't get hit is if you're dead inside. If you're really dead, you probably do get hit. Huh. That's what they were used for. But so yes, they're instruments. Whether or not they're, in the sense of our radio transmitter or something like that, who knows? But they certainly served some kind of incredible

0: incredible technological function that we don't really understand, that we're just beginning to understand.
1: All right, John, hold it right there. Now to my guest. We've only got about a minute before the bottom of the hour, so a quick question from somewhere out east of the Rockies. Where are you, sir?
2: Yes, I'm in Montana.
1: Well, you're on the air with John Anthony West.
2: This is a Transformer from Montana. I get the Scallion newsletter, and recently he had a thing about the pyramid being a time machine.
1: Mm-hmm.
2: It was a large crystal bird in the main gallery that was moved up and down to tune it. And I thought I'd ask what your impression of this was.
1: All right.
0: Hard to say, actually. I mean, you know, in a sense, I would agree it is some sort of a time machine, but depends on what sense you mean. A crystal that's movable, you don't know about a crystal there. Is it there? Was it there? Impossible to say. You know, I simply can't. There's no answer to questions like that until, from my point of view, until you can actually demonstrate such a thing.
1: All right, your sense is, though, that I think you said in the next 3 or 4 year time period there will be great new discoveries?
0: Yeah, I'm pretty sure there will be, actually, Art. I mean, just even I mean, our work is, you know, is very, in a way, even though it kind of blows all of history out the window, it's very orthodox. It's geology and geophysics and, you know, very hard-nosed science. And of course, if we find the object, if we get into that chamber between the paws of the Sphinx, and we actually find something that the opposition cannot deny, that in and of itself blows all of history out.
1: All right. Well, there's a good line to hang on. We are at the break point. You've got about 4 minutes. We'll be right back. This is Dreamland.

0: We're at 1-800-618-8255. 1-800-618-TALK. First-time callers, area code 702-727-1222. 702-727-1222. Or the wildcard line at area code 702-727-1295. 727-1295 in the 702 area code. Now again, here's Art Bell.
1: The only number not given there was the east of the Rockies number anywhere. Is 1-800-825-5033. That's 1-800-825-5033. The 818 CS radio by Sanjean is arguably the best radio for the money. You can spend about $300 more and get a marginal improvement, but for the money, if you want Dix 3, 1-800-522-8863. Back to our guest now, an Egyptologist, Sidney West. John, just before we take any more calls, I assume you haven't done it, so I'm going to try and make you do it here. You've probably got books. I know you've got a book. You've got videotapes.
2: Yeah, I do indeed.
1: So if somebody wants more info or wants to order your book or videotapes, how do they do it?
2: Well, I'm glad you asked that question, Art, because I didn't want to inject it into the thing and sound as though I were promoting myself.
1: I understand.
2: However, of course they're available. Best way to do it is there's an 800 number, which is 800-508-0558. That's 800-508-0558, and ask for operator A, and then they know where the call comes from.
1: Right.
2: And there you can get either of my books, that Serpent in the Sky, which is Symbolist Egypt, everything that we've been talking about, The Case for Astrology, which is all of the evidence that says there really is something to it, and the video, of course, which is the thing I won the Emmy for with Charlton Heston, and this is the expanded version, which is an hour and a half, which has a lot of the much more speculative stuff that we couldn't get on network television. That has the Mars stuff with Richard Hoagland and the Edgar Casey stuff, and a lot of things that weren't on the one-hour show. And then if you want information about my trip, say that's what you want, and they'll put you on to where you get the trip information from.
1: How much, John, is the videotape?
2: Videotape is, I think, I'm not sure. It's either $24.95 or $29.95.
1: All right.
2: I'm not sure.
1: They
2: one of the other plus the buzzes.
1: They can find out. 1-800-508-0558. Operator A as in alpha.
2: Thank you.
1: Okay, good. And I hope you get lots of orders.
2: Well, I hope so, too.
1: West of the Rockies? No, I think east. You're on with John Anthony West. Hi.
3: Hello. We're Mark from Collinsville on satellite.
1: Collinsville, Illinois. All right.
3: Great guest. John, I've had your book for a couple years.
2: Thanks.
3: My prized possession, I don't loan it out. And I wish you would have elaborated more on the Tonetaru in there, but it's a great book.
2: Yeah.
3: You said you're interested in astrology.
2: Yes.
3: And that one previous caller mentioned Sechet. Now, you're right on one thing about his, he's a little scattered on the Egyptian stuff, but he mentions the placement of the planets and stars and that. And Art mentioned earlier about Halba. And word has it from some people that work on the Hubble that this thing is a planet. And
1: Where'd you get that, please?
2: What, the comet, you mean?
1: No. This caller said that somebody working with the Hubble has indicated this is a planet. Where'd you get that?
2: What you're calling comet.
3: Yes, sir.
2: Hubble. Yeah.
3: Mm-hmm. I can call in a couple nights and give you a recording.
2: Yes.
3: And maybe take it further. But that is the word from one person that's working on the Hubble.
1: All right.
2: Oh, yes.
3: And
2: they're
3: saying this thing is 3,000 miles across or something. Now, it seems like something, like Halley's Comet, that comes through every, I don't know how often. Wouldn't something this big have come through before?
1: Oh, yes.
3: We've got to sort of think about Zechariah Sechen again.
1: Present estimates of 2,000 to 3,000 year repetition
2: orbit,
1: for it. Yeah.
2: Mm-hmm. Yeah, it's not, it's not impossible. I mean, Pluto is whatever it is, 360 some odd years, and they never would have discovered Pluto without fairly major telescopes. So yes, I mean that's not the part of. I have no argument about that. In other words, that's there to be demonstrated. I mean, I can't say yes or no myself. It's really, as far as Sitchin is concerned, it's his it's his materialistic philosophy that I'm opposed to, plus the fact that when it gets to Egypt, he's fudging sometimes. I mean, he's taking data, and it's not difficult to do this in scholarship, and unless you're really deeply involved with the subject, it looks as though it's bona fide. And if you know the text that he's talking about well enough, you can say, well, no, he's twisting it to make it do thus and such. Velikovsky does the same sort of thing. But of course, so do the absolutely orthodox people. They're doing it all the time.
1: What about John Anthony West?
2: I try not to, but you know, if somebody comes up and says, well, yes, you're fudging it here, or you're making it conform to your own specifications, I'm usually prepared to argue it out, because I'm very conscious of how easy it is to do that. I try not to, but you know, everybody, it's ridiculous. As soon as somebody says to me when I'm on television or radio, and someone

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2: From the high desert in the great American Southwest, I bid you good evening, good morning, as the case may be, across all these many time zones, from the Tahitian and Hawaiian island chains, visions of hammocks and native girls and all that, all the way east to the Caribbean, similar visions, U.S. Virgin Islands, south into South America, north to the pole, and worldwide on the internet. This is Coast to Coast AM. I'm Art Bell. And it is great to be here. We're going to talk about something from our childhood, some of us. How many of you remember Three Mile Island? Well, I do. I sure do. Some of it is fairly vague, but I was close to Three Mile Island at the time. And what I remember are lies. Now, we've got somebody who knows about Three Mile Island. He's in Harrisburg, Pennsylvania, and that's who we're going to interview. His name is Scott Portzline. But I'm going to sort of test my memories on the subject. And I was living near the Pennsylvania-Maryland border at the time. And I remember the news when it began to break. I wonder if you do. Any of you who are old enough. And I remember that they began to tell us there was a very minor problem at Three Mile Island. And that news continued and was repeated again and again, a very calming report. Yes, there is a small problem at Three Mile Island. Nothing to worry about, not to worry. Well, it was not a small problem, and what I recall at the time is that we were lied to. But maybe my memory is faulty. That's what I remember from Three Mile Island when I was a child, that we were lied to. How about you? Accident? I think Scott believes we were lied to. We'll find out. Coming up. All right, again, with respect, before we get to Scott, with respect to the internet, the all-consuming internet, I want to share this with you. I want to be sure you know about it. We talked about it extensively last night and may well later tonight. It is a medical study from 1907, thought long lost. It is a most remarkable medical study that would appear to confirm the existence of the soul. You can read about six human case studies which show an absolute and instantaneous weight loss at the precise instant of clinical death. It is a most remarkable article, and I ask you to go on up to the internet and read it. My web address is www.artbell, that's A-R-T-B-E-L-L, no space, .com. That's www.artbell.com on the internet. And before we go to Scott, and while we're on the subject of the internet, I want to try to play you something kind of cute that somebody sent me earlier today about the internet. Check this out. Let's try it here. Let's see. There we go. Now it's not going to play for some reason. Oh, I see why it's not going to play. Let's stop it and try it again. Computers, wonderful computers. Let me see here. This should allow us to play it. All right, let me try it one more time. To the tune of Gilligan's Island.

0: cute, I thought. Somebody sent that to me. And so I thought I would pass it on to you. The good old internet. But that is a most serious article up there now. Please, please check it out. All right, now to something very serious indeed. Scott Portzline has researched the Three Mile Island nuclear accident, that I guess ought to be in quotes, for 13 years, covering more than 30,000 pages of documents, testimony, memorandums, and hours of taped depositions obtained at the National Archives and other public document rooms. He has found sufficient evidence to suggest that the accident was no accident. He says there are documents which indicate a cult, get this, a cult was planning to sabotage the plant months before the accident and include the date of the planned attack. There's been more than 150 acts of sabotage at U.S. commercial nuclear plants, and he is familiar with many of them. In 1993, he testified to the U.S. Senate, Pennsylvania House of Representatives, the U.S. Nuclear Regulatory Commission, and the Advisory Committee on Reactor Safeguards following a vehicle intrusion at Three Mile Island, which the New York Times reported, and said his research showed how ordinary citizens can use publicly available documents to prepare an act of sabotage against a nuclear plant. The sports line says public documents become a how-to book in the hands of a saboteur. His testimony and video presentation exposed the serious lack of security at commercial nuclear plants. Just 10 months before the intrusion, he warned an NRC advisory panel that the security at Three Mile Island was woefully inadequate. In the past, he has been reluctant to speak out about the problems so as not to give people ideas. But recent events have caused him to go public. And here he is, Scott Portzline. Hi, Scott.
1: Hi, Art. Very pleased and happy to be on your network.
0: Happy to have you. As I said at the beginning of the program, I was close by, or not that far away, when Three Mile Island occurred, and my memory of it is anger. I remember being angry about what was reported as the whole thing came down, and then later the slowly leaking reality of what had happened and the real danger. Now, I guess all I can say is, Scott, tell us what you know.
1: Well, you had every right to be angry during the first day of the accident, which was Wednesday, March 28, 1979.
0: Mm-hmm.
1: The utility, GPU, and Metropolitan Edison were constantly downplaying the incident, saying it was just an incident, a very minor thing. Meanwhile, the reactor was highly out of control. In fact, it was out of control for approximately 12 hours, and they had no idea of how they were going to get it under control or the condition exactly of the fuel, which was melting. In fact, fuel melted twice. So the press releases and conferences that started that morning were a pack of lies, and to some degree, the public relations people for GPU knew that they were lying.
0: Mm-hmm.
1: So you had every right to be angry. In fact, the press, over the next 48 hours, became so upset with GPU that they would literally go on the radio and television in this area saying, here's what the company is saying, and here's something different that the Nuclear Regulatory Commission is saying.
0: All right.
1: You decide which is best for you.
0: Yes. Can you tell us, before we get into motivation or whether it might have been sabotage or whatever, can you give us a chronology of what actually happened at Three Mile Island, technically what occurred?
1: Sure. I could go into a great deal of technical analysis, but we're going to have to...
0: Now, keep it so we can understand it, but in other words, the chronology of the accident, how it proceeded.
1: Right. I'll give you the condensed version. At 4 o'clock in the morning, there was a sign of first trouble when the turbine tripped because of a loss of flow through the secondary system. There's three loops of coolant, actually, in a nuclear reactor. And very rapidly, the reactor trips 8 seconds after this stoppage in the flow. A relief valve sits on top of the reactor, and that opened up, allowing steam, which is radioactive, and the radioactive coolant, literally, to flow out of the reactor core, and then it's supposed to shut. But this valve fails to shut. And so you have a release going on. It's called a loss of coolant accident. And all the coolant is coming out of this relief valve that sits on top of the reactor.
0: So in other words, if I've got this straight, a valve that should have closed instead remained open, the coolant escaped, and that caused the first trip. In other words, an automatic shutdown of the turbine. Is that correct?
1: Well, the trip caused the pressure to go up in a reactor. The trip of the turbine and the trip of the reactor is the first events that happen.
0: What caused the turbine to trip?
1: The blockage of flow in a system called the condensate polisher system. It's a filter system, and they were having some trouble with that and trying to unclog it for the previous 12 hours.
0: Okay, so that tripped, then that caused the coolant problem.
1: Yes, that when that trips, then you have a blockage of flow. The secondary loop, which includes the turbine, that stops. The reactor pressure goes up. It scrams automatically because things are starting to go haywire, and that's when the relief valve opens, starting the accident.
0: Okay, so we start to lose coolant. At that point, the reactor should have been scramming, shouldn't it? In other words, shutting itself down.
1: Yes, and it was. But the temperatures are so high, and the nuclear reaction continues on for about an hour and a half because of the residual neutrons that are still going through the control rods and in the water itself, the reactor coolant.
0: All right. So then where was the danger? It should have, in an hour and a half, safely shut down, right?
1: Right. Well, they lost the ability to feed it emergency feed water. And the reason that happened was emergency feed water valves were closed. They still don't know why those valves were closed. In fact, they still don't know for sure why the condensate polisher system failed, which led to the turbine trip and so forth.
0: All right. So the valves that should have put emergency cooling water in were closed. So they couldn't get any cooling water to it. So the scram sequence was now blown completely, and this reactor was beginning to do what? Get hotter and hotter and hotter, or what?
1: Yes, very rapidly. The pressure goes up. The temperature goes up. You're losing your coolant out the top, so you're having steam voids appearing in the system and through the piping, and now you can't even pump water because you have voids where there's steam. You can't pump steam, and you can't pump vacuum, and you can't pump air.
0: What are the reactor people doing while all this is going on, the personnel?
1: Well, they're confused. In fact, they're so confused, I would hate to have been a reactor operator on that day. You would have had to want to run home because nothing made sense. Your control panel was giving you certain information that was incorrect and inaccurate. Their manuals on how to take the reactor down during this process didn't describe the situation that they were seeing, and nothing they knew to do was helping. They'd adjust something, think they have it under control, and 15 minutes later it'd be the exact opposite or just going haywire again. So they had a great deal of trouble, especially during the first few hours, understanding what was happening.
0: Well, wouldn't physical observation have helped? In other words, didn't they have cameras placed? Couldn't they see this cooling water flowing out where it should not have been? Didn't they know those valves that were closed were closed?
1: It took 8 minutes until they discovered that the valves were closed, and that happened by luck that a man coming in early to work walked right over to that panel and saw that the emergency feed water valves were closed. So he opened them immediately, but did not tell anybody that he had opened them. If he had communicated that or they had understood that, it would have helped them analyze part of what was going wrong.
0: Would those valves, under all normal conditions, be open?
1: They're required to be open.
0: Required to be open. So that means somebody had to shut them.
1: Yes, they did conclude that they had to have been shut by a human and not from a control panel and not automatically.
0: Uh-huh. So in all the years while the plant is operational, so that I've got this straight in my mind, those valves would absolutely always be open.
1: Yes, unless there's a test going on and you are required to sign a piece of paper saying you're closing them at what time and again when you open them.
0: I know they keep, or they should keep, very careful records at a nuclear power plant, right?
1: Yes.
0: So would there not have been a record the last time for a test or whatever other reason those valves were closed and then ostensibly, I suppose, reopened after the test?
1: Yeah, in fact, there was a test just 2 days prior. That's why some of the investigators continued to assume that these workers forgot to open them. Both of the workers testified that they clearly remember opening the valves, and I forget the whether the paperwork showed that or not. I think they threw the paperwork away.
0: They threw it away.
1: There was a lot of paperwork missing on this accident, and I think that's what happened to that paperwork also.
0: Mm-hmm. So, meanwhile, the reactor is... What begins to happen? You know, I saw... I'm not an expert in this area. I saw China Syndrome with Jane Fonda, I think it was. Well, wasn't Jane Fonda in there?
1: Yeah.
0: I think she
1: yeah.
0: was, yeah. And so I know... I guess a little bit about what can begin to happen, and I guess the material can get so hot with no coolant that it could literally drop through the entire containment and begin to go down, sink into the ground, a total meltdown.
1: Yes.
0: Is that what was beginning?
1: Oh, absolutely. In fact, it wasn't until, I'd say 4 or 5 years ago that one of the laboratories in Idaho that works with nuclear discovered that we were saved by good fortune or luck, if you want to call it that, because the fuel started to melt at the top of the core. The water level is below the fuel. It's heating up to over 5,000 degrees, and it starts to melt. The control rods and the fuel rods burst open, and the fuel pellets literally have become molten and fall to the bottom of the core.
0: Wow.
1: So fuel melted not only once, but it melted the second time when it reached the bottom of the reactor, and it assembled in such a geometric formation that the proximity allowed another nuclear chain reaction to start, and we had a situation where nobody knew for years that the fuel was melting on the bottom of the core. I think more than 50% of that core collapsed to the bottom of the reactor. And what happened was a vacuum of air and steam, steam wouldn't be a vacuum. I guess air wouldn't either. But you had vacuum and steam voids between the molten fuel and the stainless steel reactor, and that prevented the fuel from melting through the steel of the reactor and onto the basement floor, and it hitting the water that's now drained out on the reactor floor would have had the tremendous steam flashes and overpressurization of the reactor building, which could lead to loss of containment or even an explosion of a steam nature, and it would have been just a terrible instantaneous catastrophe at that point.
0: All right. Well, actually, I would like to know what would have occurred had that occurred, and we'll ask you about that. I'm not sure anybody really knows, but I guess they have studied such a possibility. We're talking with Scott Horsline, who has testified before many people who wanted to know about this kind of thing, and now you, about Three Mile Island, about what really happened at Three Mile Island. There'll be more of it in a moment. Once again, here I am. Scott Horsline is my guest from Harrisburg, Pennsylvania. He's talking about Three Mile Island. If you really if you want to know what actually happened there, then stay tuned. Back now to Scott Horsline. Scott?
1: Yes.
0: Just theoretically, if everything had gone instead of in a lucky direction, but it had gone wrong, and there had been a full meltdown through the containment, what would have happened?
1: That was discussed in a report by a man named Rasmussen, who right before the accident, a week before, withdrew his report stating that he could not determine whether it was accurate and that the chance of these consequences were greater or less, but the consequences could be the state of an area the size of the state of Pennsylvania, coincidentally, could be rendered useless and could kill 130,000 people.
0: How close to that did we get?
1: Within half an hour, according to the Roggeveen Commission. The Roggeveen Commission was an independent NRC panel put together to analyze the accident.
0: The American people, and I'm one of them, have always thought that unlike Chernobyl and the Russian reactors with poor containment, that our containment facilities for nuclear reactors were, you know, I don't like to use the word fail-safe, but that we were protected, that nothing like that really could ever happen with an American nuclear reactor. And that just, I guess, is not true?
1: No, that's not true. It could happen, but not for the same reasons that it happened in Chernobyl. In fact, I just talked to a reactor engineer today, Dr. Richard Webb, who was telling me about experiments in the 60s where they deliberately overpressurized a containment building and blew the dome 1,400 feet into the air.
0: Whoa!
1: So you could have a steam explosion, as I described earlier, where the overpressurization, the NRC thought they would just have this minor leak, but you could have a sudden release of radionuclides into the atmosphere and cause the death of 130,000 people.
0: And it would be, I suppose, a horrible death. Would they die immediately or slowly or...
1: The people close to the plant, some of those would die rather rapidly within a day or two.
0: A day or two.
1: Yeah, and then some would linger for up to a year.
0: Could that still happen today?
1: Yes. The NRC has a problem with keeping up on their safety issues, some of them not taken care of for over 10 years, thermolag being one of them, which is a fire retardant. And what can happen during an accident is you can lose the ability to control the reactor because the wires and so forth that lead to the control systems can melt from the high pressures and temperatures. Those wires have never been tested under accident conditions, so they certainly don't meet that type of safety specification.
0: You lose the wires, you lose the control.
1: Yes.
0: You don't think Three Mile Island was an accident?
1: No. There's quite a bit of evidence to suggest that there should have been a sabotage investigation. In fact, the FBI was requested to do an investigation. But I first learned about this right after I came home from Thule Greenland. I was in a band. We were entertaining the troops in Thule Greenland who were looking for a lost nuclear bomb. And the bomb went through the ice after an air crash.
0: You know, I heard about that. Broken Arrow, wasn't it? Some sort of Broken Arrow or some... there was some sort of accident, and I recall that a nuclear device was lost.
1: Yeah, I can't remember the name, but a B-52 crashed about 7 miles from Thule, Greenland. The fire melted the ice, and they lost at least one nuclear bomb, which went to the bottom of the ocean there, which wouldn't have been that deep. Nonetheless, they couldn't find it immediately. And in 1979, when Greenland was about to be become independent from Denmark, one of the conditions was that the United States was going to try to find that nuclear bomb, which they did. Of course, we were hearing all these reports, and I have pictures of the Navy SEAL divers, and all of these things didn't exist. You know, this was all a figment of our imagination.
0: I remember hearing about it, though. Nevertheless, I heard about it. How do you imagine the sabotage at Three Mile Island occurred?
1: Well, what we think happened was somebody associated with the cult was involved in disabling equipment and possibly even triggering the accident at the time that they wanted.
0: A cult?
1: Yes, there was a cult in the Harrisburg area, even in the mid-70s, which was very surprising because nobody would have thought, especially in your own hometown, that there's a cult living right next door to everyday people. And I had a Boy Scout troop that met only half a block away from where this cult lived. And the cult leader was arrested for sexually molesting children. And he was arrested on the 10th of April, 1975, and put in state penitentiary for more than 20 years, where he's still located now. And what they did before the accident was issue warnings to some of their members, and some of their members tipped off other relatives to leave Harrisburg on or before April of 1979. One of the relatives sent a portion of the letter to the Paxton Herald newspaper, who printed the a portion of the letter. And let me read that to you.
0: All right.
1: This paper has read a letter. By the way, the owner and editor for the Paxton Herald was the Deputy Attorney General's wife, a former Deputy Attorney General of Pennsylvania.
0: All right.
1: This paper has read a letter written by, and it names the lady, to her sister, who lives in this area, warning of a tragedy that will take place on or before April of 1979. The letter tells her sister to leave the area and describes the area of future tragedy. Then it gives the geographic locations, including the area visible from the Dauphin County Courthouse. The letter warns of danger and says, please do not take this letter lightly. This paper strongly points out that there are nuts in the world who make predictions and then work hard at making tragedy happen. And then it says, we ask the district attorney's office, the police department, and Three Mile Island to redouble their security and make a determined effort to clean up this local cult. Now, notice the only place that she mentioned was Three Mile Island.
0: Yes. Well, that should have been enough for the FBI to grab that and run. Why didn't they?
1: I'm not sure why they didn't. They were tipped off to it. People called and complained and said that this was in the Paxton Herald. They knew about it. But in their reports, they claim, the NRC, I should say, claims that these rumors are unfounded. In fact, on the 1st of April, the FBI reported to newspaper reporters, the Patriot News, that the rumors of sabotage have been discounted by the FBI, and that they said it was a product of misunderstanding of information. The very next day, according to the Roggeveen Commission, the FBI opened a sabotage investigation, and the day before they said the investigation's closed. So somebody was lying or another mistake was made.
0: And which do you think it is?
1: I can't tell. It might have just been miscommunication.
0: Uh-huh. How long did it take them to clean up Three Mile Island?
1: They finished cleaning up about 2 years ago.
0: About 2 years? Oh, my gosh.
1: But it's not totally cleaned up. We still have 20 tons of debris in that core.
0: 20 tons?
1: Yeah. It's basically a waste site now, and probably will be as long as I'm alive.
0: While we're on the subject of waste, this is taking you pretty far afield, but I live out here in the Nevada desert near Mercury and the Tessai area, Area 51, this area, and not all that far from an area where they're talking about storing permanent waste. And every nuclear reactor, I guess, in the country now has an awful lot of waste waiting, doesn't it?
1: Oh, yes. In fact, they're starting to store it in untested and unproven, I should say, and never went through the government regulatory process. Dry cast is what they're called, dry cast storage, and that could be a disaster.
0: Why?
1: Because there's no water inside these to keep it cool. They literally can reach temperatures where they can catch on fire.
0: Catch on fire?
1: Yeah. Also, they're exposed to the elements and the acts of sabotage.
0: Well, there was the next question, and I hesitate to ask you publicly, but since you're going to talk about it, I will ask you. If you, Scott, were a bad guy, and you wanted to sabotage a nuclear plant, and cause an accident the magnitude of or greater than Three Mile Island, how hard would it be?
1: It's very simple. Using publicly available documents, I could formulate a dozen different plans, some of them with stealth, some of them with commandos, others with bombs. But maybe the simplest one to do would be to disable the diesel generators and to take down the off-site power supply lines to the plant. And in fact, of all the 150 incidents that I know of, only one of those was committed by outsiders. 149 were committed by insiders.
0: Insiders.
1: And so diesel generators have been sabotaged in the past. And if you lose the diesel generator system and the off-site power supply system, you now have no electricity to control your plant.
0: What about a more violent approach? For example, in Lebanon, a truck bomb was used to great effect and blew the hell out of a building from quite a distance. I wonder what that size of a bomb in a truck would have done to a containment.
1: Yes, in some plants, the containment might remain intact. At Three Mile Island, that had to be designed to withstand the impact of a 747. But at other nuclear plants around the country, the Sandia National Laboratories found in 1984 that they could have a terrible release of radiation from a small charge at close setback distances or from a larger but still reasonable size charge, that is to say a truck bomb, set at large setback distances.
0: Mm-hmm.
1: In fact, greater than the protected area for most plants.
0: Suppose I had an armor-penetrating missile, something designed to kill a tank, say, which unfortunately these sorts of things are available to people who look for them. Would that penetrate a containment?
1: I don't know enough about the weaponry, but I have been told that it could.
0: It would be very difficult for a terrorist, short of a biological attack, to kill that many people with any sort of conventional bomb. But here we've got all of these nuclear plants just sitting there waiting. What should be done?
1: Well, Edward Teller suggested that we should build all nuclear plants underground. Many years ago, he said that. We at least need to improve security by installing the vehicle bearers at the proper setback distances. Now, following the TMI intrusion, the NRC finally decided that they were going to install vehicle barriers. But they installed them without the use of bomb blast expertise, engineering. They just went on suggestions from Army engineers, the Corps of Engineers. And so what we have at Three Mile Island, which is one of the smallest plants in the country, you could still drive a truck bomb through the north gate, past the vehicle barrier, which is open 50% of the day.
0: Good Lord.
1: You can see that barrier on my website, which is at http://. There's no www here. That's the odd thing about this. pages.prodigy.com/nuclear terrorism.
0: Mm-hmm.
1: So that's http://nuclear.terrorism. And you can see a picture of the gate. You could drive the truck bomb within about 75 feet.
0: Oh boy.
1: Of the spent fuel pool. And if you detonated a truck bomb from that site of sufficient size, you would have a terrible catastrophe.
0: What would you have?
1: Well, you would have tons of spent fuel literally boiling the water dry and then releasing radioactivity into the air. That would all take place within a few hours, if not immediately, depending on the...
0: What is that fuel? Is that plutonium?
1: There'd be some plutonium there. At that point, you have more than 240 nuclear elements. So you can go right down the list. Strontium, plutonium, uranium, krypton, xenon, and 240.
0: So then you're saying not only are the plants a danger, but the storage facilities, these temporary storage facilities, are a horrible danger.
1: Well, yeah, the casks are out farther from the plant than even the protected area in some cases. It's an attractive target, I'm afraid.
0: Yeah, let me again go through with you why you're willing. In other words, it is a little scary in the sense that there are people out there listening who are true nutcases. And we might be giving them ideas. And I know that you've thought about that.
1: Yes.
0: Why is it more important to come on the air and talk about it than it is to worry about giving people ideas, or would they already know about this?
1: Well, there have been many threats against nuclear plants already, including the World Trade Center terrorists, who train 30 miles from Three Mile Island and threaten to attack nuclear targets with 150 suicide soldiers. They did a nighttime mock assault on an electrical substation at their training camp. The FBI knew about this. Within 3 weeks of the intrusion at Three Mile Island, the World Trade Center was bombed. The FBI did not contact Three Mile Island about the proximity of the training camp. Had they done so, as I requested, I wish that they had activated the contingency plan for truck bomb attacks, which the NRC required plants to come up with. It wasn't a requirement. It was a suggestion in a generic letter that each plant should develop a contingency plan for truck bomb attacks. And when I found out about the training camp, I immediately called the NRC's Emergency Response Center and requested that. They took all my information about the FBI raid on the camp, which took place in June of 1993, and they called me back 90 minutes later to say that the information I had given them was accurate, they were familiar with me from my testimonies, and that they would seriously consider activating the plan. They did not do it.
0: They didn't do it.
1: So I'm speaking out publicly. If we can't trust our government and the FBI to communicate properly, then we as citizens have to take things in our own hands and try to effect change.
0: Well, there are plenty of people who hate our guts. And I'm sure that nuclear plants, and particularly storage of materials, would be a very attractive target.
1: Oh, yes.
0: Why has it not yet happened? Why have we been lucky?
1: The United States has been lucky. There's been attacks on nuclear plants already. In fact, we destroyed the Iraqi nuclear plant during the Gulf War. And a few days after the Three Mile Island accident, so-called, the French construction aid company had the reactor being built in France, bound for Iraq, was destroyed by the Mossad. And the Mossad used the Three Mile Island accident as a cover, and they telephoned the press over there and said that an environmentalist group had destroyed this to try to prevent future Harrisburg. But it was actually an intelligence operation from Israel.
0: Really?
1: So Iraq definitely has incentives to kill us and do so with a nuclear attack such as this. The Physicians for Social Responsibility call nuclear plants landmines waiting to be stepped upon.
0: Then, you know, in my mind, all I can see is this horrible tragedy occurring and lots of good Senate testimony by people like yourself after the fact.
1: Yeah.
0: That's what I'm worried about, after the fact. All right, Scott, hold on. We're going to break here at the top of the hour. When we come back, you might get a bit of that testimony that you gave ready, and we'll play it on the air. How would that be?
1: Okay, the clips that I have are other testimonies, but that's what we'll do.
0: All right, good, Scott. We'll be right back. Stay right where you are, everybody. Scott Porcelain is my guest. We're talking about things nuclear, things not so nice. Stay right where you are.
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0: My guest is Scott Porcelain from Harrisburg, Pennsylvania. He has been investigating the accident, treat it fairly, at Three Mile Island for many, many years, ever since it has occurred. He has testified about it before the NRC. He has testified before the the U.S. Senate in Pennsylvania. Not U.S. Senate, but the Pennsylvania Senate. And I'm reading now from his website. And you can get there by going to my website. We've got a link up there right now. And if you want to see an Oh My God photograph, there is a barrier gate. you've got to see that photograph. Trust me. You go up to my website, you'll see a link right over to his. Reading from his, the threat of nuclear terrorism most often brings images of a city totally flattened and incinerated by a nuclear bomb. While the press continues to focus on the problems associated with stolen weapons-grade nuclear materials, particularly those originating from the former Soviet Union, the greater threat may actually be an attack against a nuclear power plant. Terrorists would be able to skip the formidable task of assembling or stealing a nuclear bomb. There are more than a few terrorist experts who believe that a nuclear power plant will be successfully assaulted before terrorists ever have the ability to deliver a nuclear weapon. Considering the fact that a nuclear plant houses more than 1,000 times, I said 1,000 times the radiation has released in an atomic burst, the magnitude of a single attack could reach beyond 100,000 deaths and the immediate loss of tens of billions of dollars. The land and properties destroyed, your insurance will not cover it, by the way, would remain useless for decades and would become a stark monument reminding the world of the terrorist ideology. And that's just a portion of what's on his website. I suggest you go take a look. And as I said, he referred to a photograph of a barrier called the North Gate. And it says, why won't this NRC-approved vehicle barrier prevent a terrorist truck bomb attack?
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0: 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And now, Art Bell.
1: A week before, withdrew his report stating that he could not determine whether it was accurate and that the chance of these consequences were greater or less, but the consequences could be the state of an area the size of the state of Pennsylvania, coincidentally, could be rendered useless and could kill 130,000 people.
2: How close to that did we get?
1: Within half an hour, according to the Roggeveen Commission. Roggeveen Commission was an independent NRC panel put together to analyze the accident.
2: The American people, and I'm one of them, have always thought that unlike Chernobyl and the Russian reactors with poor containment, that our containment facilities for nuclear reactors were, you know, I don't like to use the word fail-safe, but that we were protected, that nothing like that really could ever happen with an American nuclear reactor. And that just, I guess, is not true?
1: No, that's not true. It could happen, but not for the same reasons that it happened in Chernobyl. In fact, I just talked to a reactor engineer today, Dr. Richard Webb, who was telling me about experiments in the 60s where they deliberately overpressurized a containment building and blew the dome 1,400 feet into the air.
2: Whoa!
1: So you could have a steam explosion, as I described earlier, or the overpressurization. They thought, the NRC thought they would just have this minor leak, but you could have a sudden release of radionuclei into the atmosphere and cause the death of 130,000 people.
2: And it would be, I suppose, a horrible death. Would they die immediately or slowly or...
1: The people close to the plant, some of those would die rather rapidly within a day or two.
2: A day or two.
1: Yeah, and then some would linger for up to a year.
2: Could that still happen today?
1: Yes. The NRC has a problem with keeping up on their safety issues, some of them not taken care of for over 10 years, thermolag being one of them, which is a fire retardant. And what can happen during an accident is you can lose the ability to control the reactor because the wires and so forth that lead to the control systems can melt from the high pressures and temperatures. Those wires have never been tested under accident conditions, so they certainly don't meet that type of safety specification.
2: You lose the wires, you lose the control.
1: Yes.
2: You don't think Three Mile Island was an accident?
1: No. There's quite a bit of evidence to suggest that there should have been a sabotage investigation. In fact, the FBI was requested to do an investigation. But I first learned about this right after I came home from Thule, Greenland. I was in a band. We were entertaining the troops in Thule, Greenland, who were looking for a lost nuclear bomb. And the bomb went through the ice after an air crash.
2: You know, I heard about that. Broken Arrow, wasn't it? Some sort of Broken Arrow or some... there was some sort of accident, and I recall that a nuclear device was lost.
1: Yeah, I can't remember the name, but a B-52 crashed about 7 miles from Thule, Greenland. The fire melted the ice, and they lost at least one nuclear bomb, which went to the bottom of the ocean there, which wouldn't have been that deep. Nonetheless, they couldn't find it immediately. And in 1979, when Greenland was about to be become independent from Denmark, one of the conditions was that the United States was going to try to find that nuclear bomb, which they did. Of course, we were hearing all these reports, and I have pictures of the Navy SEAL divers, and all of these things didn't exist. You know, this was all a figment of our imagination.
2: I remember hearing about it, though. Nevertheless, I heard about it. So how do you imagine the sabotage at Three Mile Island occurred?

0: Well, what we think happened was somebody associated with the cult was involved in disabling equipment and possibly even triggering the accident at the time that they wanted.
1: A cult?
0: Yes, there was a cult in the Harrisburg area, even in the mid-70s, which was very surprising because nobody would have thought, especially in your own hometown, that there's a cult living right next door to everyday people. And I had a Boy Scout troop that met only half a block away from where this cult lived. And the cult leader was arrested for sexually molesting children. And he was arrested on the 10th of April, 1975, and put in state penitentiary for more than 20 years, where he's still located now. And what they did before the accident was issue warnings to some of their members, and some of their members tipped off other relatives to leave Harrisburg on or before April of 1979. One of the relatives sent a portion of the letter to the Paxton Herald newspaper, who printed the a portion of the letter. Let me read that to you.
1: All right.
0: This paper has read a letter. By the way, the owner and writer, editor for the Paxton Herald was the Deputy Attorney General's wife, a former Deputy Attorney General of Pennsylvania.
1: All right.
0: This paper has read a letter written by, and names the lady, to her sister who lives in this area, warning of a tragedy that take place on or before April of 1979. The letter tells her sister to leave the area and describes the area of future tragedy. Then it gives the geographic locations, including the area visible from the Dauphin County Courthouse. The letter warns of danger and says, please do not take this letter lightly. This paper strongly points out that there are nuts in the world who make predictions and then work hard at making tragedy happen. And then it says, we ask the district attorney's office, the police department, and Three Mile Island to redouble their security and make a determined effort to clean up this local cult. Now, notice the only place that she mentioned was Three Mile Island.
1: Yes. Well, that should have been enough for the FBI to grab that and run. Why didn't they?
0: I'm not sure why they didn't. They were tipped off to it. People called and complained and said that this was in the Paxton Herald. They knew about it. But in their reports, they claim, the NRC, I should say, claims that these rumors are unfounded. In fact, on the 1st of April, the FBI reported to newspaper reporters, the Patriot News, that the rumors of sabotage have been discounted by the FBI, and that they said it was a product of misunderstanding of information. The very next day, according to the Roggeveen Commission, the FBI opened a sabotage investigation, and the day before they said the investigation's closed. So somebody was lying or another mistake was made.
1: And which do you think it is?
0: I can't tell. It might have just been miscommunication.
1: How long did it take them to clean up Three Mile Island?
0: They finished cleaning up about 2 years ago.
1: About 2 years? Oh, my gosh.
0: But it's not totally cleaned up. We still have 20 tons of debris in that core.
1: 20 tons?
0: Yeah. It's basically a waste site now, and probably will be as long as I'm alive.
1: While we're on the subject of waste, this is taking pretty far afield, but I live out here in the Nevada desert near Mercury and the test site area 51, this area, and not all that far from an area where they're talking about storing permanent waste. And every nuclear reactor, I guess, in the country now has an awful lot of waste waiting, doesn't it?
0: Oh, yes. In fact, they're starting to store it in untested and unproven, I should say, and never went through the government regulatory process. Dry cast is what they're called, dry cast storage, and that could be a disaster.
1: Why?
0: Because there's no water inside these to keep it cool. They literally can reach temperatures where they can catch on fire.
1: Catch on fire?
0: Yeah. Also, they're exposed to the elements in active sabotage.
1: Well, there was the next question, and I hesitate to ask you publicly, but since you're going to talk about it, I will ask you. If you, Scott, were a bad guy, and you wanted to sabotage a nuclear plant and cause an accident the magnitude of or greater than Three Mile Island, how hard would it be?
0: It's very simple. Using publicly available documents, I could formulate a dozen different plans, some of them with stealth, some of them with commandos, others with bombs. But maybe the simplest one to do would be to disable the diesel generators and to take down the off-site power supply lines to the plant. And in fact, of all the 150 incidents that I know of, only one of those was committed by outsiders. 149 were committed by insiders.
1: Insiders.
0: And so diesel generators have been sabotaged in the past. And if you lose the diesel generator system and the off-site power supply system, you now have no electricity to control your plant.
1: What about a more violent approach? For example, in Lebanon, a truck bomb was used to great effect and blew the hell out of a building from quite a distance. I wonder what that size of a bomb in a truck would have done to a containment.
0: Yes, in some plants, the containment might remain intact. At Three Mile Island, that had to be designed to withstand the impact of a 747. But at other nuclear plants around the country, the Sandia National Laboratories found in 1984 that they could have a terrible release of radiation from a small charge at close setback distances or from a larger but still reasonable size charge, that is to say a truck bomb, set at large setback distances.
1: Mm-hmm.
0: In fact, greater than the protected area for most plants.
1: Suppose I had an armor-penetrating missile, something designed to kill a tank, say, which unfortunately these sorts of things are available to people who look for them. Would that penetrate a containment?
0: I don't know enough about the weaponry, but I have been told that it could.
1: It would be very difficult for a terrorist, short of a biological attack, to kill that many people with any sort of conventional bomb. But here we've got all of these nuclear plants just sitting there waiting. What should be done?
0: Well, Edward Teller suggested that we should build all nuclear plants underground. Many years ago he said that. We at least need to improve security by installing the vehicle bearers at the proper setback distances. Now, following the TMI intrusion, the NRC finally decided that they were going to install vehicle barriers. But they installed them without the use of bomb blast expertise, engineering. They just went on suggestions from Army engineers, the Corps of Engineers. And so what we have at Three Mile Island, which is one of the smallest plants in the country, you could still drive a truck bomb through the north gate, past the vehicle barrier, which is open 50% of the day.
1: Good Lord.
0: You can see that barrier on my website, which is at http://. There's no www here. That's the odd thing about this. pages.prodigy.com/nuclear terrorism.
1: Mm-hmm.
0: So that's http://nuclear.terrorism. And you can see a picture of the gate. You could drive the truck bomb within about 75 feet.
1: Oh boy.
0: Of the used of the spent fuel pool. And if you detonated a truck bomb from that site of sufficient size, you would have a terrible catastrophe.
1: What would you have?
0: Well, you would have tons of spent fuel literally boiling the water dry and then releasing radioactivity into the air. That would all take place within a few hours, if not immediately, depending on the...
1: What is that fuel? Is that plutonium?
0: There'd be some plutonium there. At that point, you have more than 240 nuclear elements. So you can go right down the list. Strontium, plutonium, uranium, krypton, xenon, and you know, 240.
1: So then you're saying not only are the plants a danger, but the storage facilities, these temporary storage facilities, are a horrible danger.
0: Well, yeah, the caches are out farther from the plant than even the protected area in some cases. It's an attractive target, I'm afraid.
1: Yeah, let me again go through with you why you're willing. In other words, it is a little scary in the sense that there are people out there listening who are true nutcases, and we might be giving them ideas. And I know that you've thought about that.
0: Yes.
1: Why is it more important to come on the air and talk about it than it is to worry about giving people ideas, or would they already know about this?
0: Well, there have been many threats against nuclear plants already, including the World Trade Center terrorists who trained 30 miles from Three Mile Island and threatened to attack nuclear targets with 150 suicide soldiers. They did a nighttime mock assault on electrical substation at their training camp. The FBI knew about this. Within 3 weeks of the intrusion at Three Mile Island, the World Trade Center was bombed. The FBI did not contact Three Mile Island about the proximity of the training camp. Had they done so, as I requested, I wish that they had activated the contingency plan for truck bomb attacks, which the NRC required plants to come up with. It wasn't a requirement. It was a suggestion in a generic letter that each plant should develop a contingency plan for truck bomb attacks. And when I found out about the training camp, I immediately called the NRC's Emergency Response Center and requested that. They took all my information about the FBI raid on the camp, which took place in June of 1993, and they called me back 90 minutes later to say that the information I had given them was accurate.
1: Back to Scott Portline in just a moment. Scott, I'd like to get phone lines open here shortly, but I would like to ask you a couple of things. One is what you know about Chernobyl. I have heard so many rumors. 60 Minutes did a really frightening program on what's going on inside that sarcophagus they've built over Chernobyl. What's going on there? Do you know?
0: I don't know a great deal about it, but there's definitely a danger of the fuel melting and heating up and catching on fire and more releases. They're having troubles with the dust blowing out of the sarcophagus. And unfortunately, the Ukrainian government continues to hold this over our heads, asking us for more money, and they promise to shut down the other Chernobyl reactors. We give them money, then they reopen the reactors. And a friend of mine just did visit Chernobyl, and also a doctor from Penn State University visited Chernobyl, and she set off a radiation alarm when she came back to the United States. So it's a dangerous place to be.
1: All right, not a good place to be, and something awful could still occur there. I'm much more concerned, though, about right here at home. Here's somebody who says, please ask your guest to comment on the following. It almost appears at times like our government seems to purposely allow these terrible things to occur in order to support crackdowns, which, of course, could result in calls for temporary but never to be rescinded infringements of our constitutional rights.
0: I have to agree with that. It seems that way. I have a hard time believing that that happens, but when I know about radiation experiments and cornflakes that are radioactive and things like this, then nothing would surprise me. In fact, if the FBI spent more time on the telephone calling the NRC in Three Mile Island about the location of the training camp, they might have to spend less time tapping our telephone.
1: All right, let's try a few phone calls and see what's on the minds of the audience. East of the Rockies, you're on the air with Scott Porcelain. Hi.
2: Hello.
1: Hello.
2: Yes, I wanted to ask Scott a couple questions.
1: Go ahead. Sure. Where are you, sir?
2: I'm in St. Louis.
1: All right. Go ahead.
2: Scott? Yes. Scott? Yes. Was Governor Thornburg in Harrisburg on the day that the catastrophe occurred?
0: I can't recall if he was here, but he definitely ordered a meeting with the GPU executives and NRC within the first 48 hours. So I'm fairly
2: within the first 48 hours. See, my hometown is 100 miles due north of Harrisburg.
0: Scranton? Wilkes-Barre?
2: No, I'm in southern New York.
0: Okay.
2: Just west of Corning.
0: Okay.
2: Corning, New York. If the prevailing winds had been due north, my hometown could have been sent into oblivion for the next 1,000 years.
0: Well, that's absolutely true. In fact, the radiation did go northward, and it set off radiation alarms in Maine.
1: In Maine?
0: Yes. Absolutely. That evidence was ruled out of the court records because it couldn't be proven that that radiation came from Three Mile Island. But you don't just have a radiation alarm going off for no reason. Something must cause it. And that was the most plausible explanation, yet nobody could prove it.
1: With respect to the possibility of terrorism against one of our plants, what you're discussing is incredibly sensitive. How do you think a nuclear regulatory people who might be listening this morning are going to feel about what you're saying?
0: Well, I've been advised by Carlisle Michelson. He's a systems analyst with the Tennessee Valley Authority. He's done studies at the Los Alamos Laboratory, Sandia National Laboratories,
1: mm-hmm.
0: and the Reactor Safeguards Committee. And he has advised me not to make too much of a stink in the public because there's not much we can do about it, but that my concerns are legitimate. So there are people who have actually already advised me not to discuss this publicly.
1: In other words, don't talk about it because what you're saying is true, but there's not a damn thing we can do about it?
0: Yeah, what happens, the NRC loads the committees with favorable votes and favorable recommendations. And so you have good people at the NRC who are outnumbered by people who are willing to toe the company line.
1: All right. West of the Rockies, you're on the air with Scott Quartzline. Hi.
3: Hi.
1: Where are you, sir?
3: Los Angeles.
1: Okay.
3: How can anybody who wants to be prepared for events like these disasters going to be able to make preparations? Does it mean that you have to find out where all the locations are, make sure that you're not downwind of something, and then move off the property?
1: Of course, now that kind of depends which way the wind's blowing at any given moment, but good question. How do you prepare, Scott? If you were going to advise somebody like this man individually, what do you say?
0: Well, in actuality, we are all downwind of some hazard or another, whether it's a toxic waste site or a nuclear plant. The Nuclear Regulatory Commission for years has dismissed our need for potassium, I think it's called potassium iodide, and that would prohibit the uptake of radioactive iodine into our thyroid glands.
1: Mm.
0: That's the only thing that you can do to protect yourself besides running away from the direction of the release.
1: Very strange. All right. First time caller line, you're on the air with Scott Quartzline. Hi.
4: Hi. I'm calling from Norfolk, Virginia. Thank you, Art, for having Scott on.
1: Sure.
4: I live in the 20-mile radius of Three Mile Island when its occurrence was our experience. And I wanted to mention that we left the area and got to Springfield, Virginia, in the D.C. area, and felt relieved that we had gotten there, only to learn we would have needed to be beyond Atlanta to have been safe had the worst scenario been the case. So the reports about Maine sound quite believable to my ears, and I hope that everyone who might be tempted to be critical of this gentleman and his courageous efforts to let the American people know what indeed the realities are. I hope that somehow, perhaps through your wonderful, wonderful auspices, Art, we might know how we can address this nationwide. Something in the future that we might be able to do and have the impetus through your program even.
1: Well, I guess that's what we're doing right now.
4: Absolutely.
1: And it's going to frighten a lot of people. I don't want to frighten people unnecessarily. But on the other hand, I'd rather be talking about this now than after something awful happens.
4: Exactly.
1: All right.
0: We need to contact our legislators, state and federal, legislators. Our inspector, he is my senator, and he's quite a bit involved with terrorism and the abuse of power with the FBI. Yet I sat in his office and had to basically threaten to expose their lack of concern in handling the documents I was giving them with exposure to a national news media. And that was the only way they were even willing to listen to what I had to say, but it still went in one ear and out the other. So it's very difficult. That's why I'm going to the public. The public needs to do the work now and contact their legislators and let people know that this is a vital matter of national security.
1: Well, it absolutely is. And I want to remind everybody in the audience right now, if you go to my website, we've got a link to Scott's. And he's got some very chilling photographs up there of nuclear power plants and of a gate that's open about half the day. Just wait till you see some of those photographs. And back to the lines, I guess. West of the Rockies, you're on the air with Scott Portzline. Hi.
5: Hi, good evening, Art. This is Pete in Portland.
1: Yes.
5: And I would like to talk about the Trojan nuclear power plant here that has been...
1: Pete, you're a real old hand at this. Turn your radio off, please.
5: Yeah, I'm sorry, my remote decided to die. The Trojan nuclear power plant was decommissioned a few years ago because of cracked secondary fueling tubes. And they're now planning on taking the whole reactor, filling it with foamed concrete, and then shipping it by barge up to Hanford. But what I'm worried about is the fact that there's still almost certainly spent fuel rods in a cooling pool at the Trojan site that are ostensibly going to stay there because there's no site yet selected to ship any fuel rods to.
1: Do you know what he's talking about?
0: Yes. He's correct. Yucca Mountain is not ready. The nuclear industry is the only industry that was allowed to build a house before they could design the outhouse. In other words, they couldn't come up with an explanation for what to do with the waste.
1: Mm-hmm.
0: And the spent fuel is very dirty and much more highly radioactive than brand new fuel units. There's been crashes of trucks carrying new fuel, and just last week there was a crash in Minnesota carrying a radioactive turbine. Diaphragms and that was actually the blades from the turbine crashed right into a bridge. The crash that happened with the new fuel, the driver didn't even have a valid driver's license.
1: Last year I followed
0: a truck hauling nuclear waste down Route 81 through Harrisburg in a 55 mile an hour zone doing 72 miles per hour. Got all the license number on the cab, the trailer, everything I could get. Stopped a sheriff. Reported it to the sheriff that he needs to catch up with his truck or ready heading. Reported it to the NRC, the Department of Transportation. Never did find anybody who followed up on it.
1: Mm-hmm. Great. East of the Rockies, you're on the air with Scott Portzline. Hi.
6: Yes, how you doing? I'm John in Houston.
1: Hi, John.
6: Yes, I was wondering if you could make a comment about the all the activity, like the fault line stuff there in California and everything. You know, unsettling... volcanic activity out there, seismic activity, what the effect that would be on the nuclear plants.
1: All right. It is a reasonable question, yeah. Seismic activity, Scott, how many nuclear reactors do we have in this country that are in seismically unsafe locations?
0: I can't answer that question, and I don't know a great deal about the safety aspects of nuclear plants. I've spent many years going into great detail about sabotage. What I do know is I see reports every week from the NRC saying that certain equipment at this or that plant, and the names of plants all around the country, have not had sufficient checks for a certain piece of equipment against an earthquake, and things will shake apart. In fact, there is just a fine issued today against a nuclear power plant. I can't name it, so I won't. Where they altered their plan and did not take into account what would happen if the dam on the river broke due to an earthquake and the water level went down and they would lose their river water intake because of that earthquake.
1: Mm-hmm. West of the Rockies, you're on the air with Scott Porcelain. Hi.
7: Hi, Art. This is Lenny from Burlington.
1: Yes, sir. Burlington, Vermont or California?
7: Washington.
1: Washington.
7: Yeah, I talked to you once before about Pax River. You used to work in a nuclear power plant.
1: Yes, sir.
7: Your man obviously doesn't know anything about nuclear power plants.
1: All right. How so?
7: Simple fact is, most of them are underground. Most of the plant is underground. They're not, the containment structure will definitely withstand a 747. Oh, excuse me, get my breath here.
1: I think that's what he said.
7: Yeah, I agree with him about that. And some things I agree with him on. But
1: what do you disagree on? What
7: the
1: about
7: the reactor is not stainless steel, it's carbon steel. I personally did x-ray work on Calvert Cliffs Nuclear Power Plant and Peach Bottom, which is just down the river from Three Mile Island.
1: Right.
7: I went to work at Calvert Cliffs right after Three Mile Island. They instituted, well, let's put it this way. There are three diesel generators as backup. Everything is redundant as all get out. Chernobyl proved that the China syndrome is not true. It will not melt down through the earth. The containment structures will hold.
1: No, he didn't say that. I did.
7: Oh, I'm sorry. I called, by the way, Chernobyl 2 weeks before it happened. A friend of mine said, when's it going to happen? I said, well, every day that they run, there's an accident waiting to happen.
1: Well, you heard his description, I'm sure, of what occurred at Three Mile Island.
7: Right.
1: Do you disagree with the...
7: Well, I can tell you, I saw the films of what happened, and we had... I met the guy that did it.
1: You didn't let me finish my question. Do you disagree with the chronology of the way he described that accident or whatever it was occurred?
7: Well, and it was an accident. There was no plot. That's been proven over and over. And I disagree. What happened, actually, is they got a false reading. They had an overpressure. The safety valve released. It did not close back. They're supposed to close back. And so the operator, and I've met him and talked to him. I met him at Wolf Creek Nuclear Power Plant in Kansas, where I was interviewing to be an instructor. What he said is they couldn't make up their mind to believe which instrument. So what was happening, they believed that the safety valve, the release valve, not the safety valve, was closed. So they didn't realize that they were given all this, venting all this moisture out. This is basically reactor coolant.
0: Now let me prove to your caller that I do know what I'm talking about.
7: Okay, prove it.
0: I did say that earlier, that that's what stuck open, and there was a great deal of confusion, and they did not know which to believe, as I mentioned earlier in this conversation, that they were looking at their gauges and they were giving false indications. If they had known, if Three Mile Island hadn't falsified leak rate, which was the first federal offense ever convicted against a nuclear plant, if they had paid attention to their temperatures on the other side of the pour valve, the high temperatures indicated that they had hot coolant going through that valve, and they should have known it was still open.
7: I agree with that.
0: Am I accurate?
7: Yes, on that you're accurate. And
0: okay,
7: the guy that did it is now an instructor teaching how not to do it.
0: Right.
7: Just like Valdez captain.
0: Are you talking about Bill Zaway, or what's this man's name?
7: He looks like a Beverly Hillbillies. I don't remember his name.
0: Yeah, that's Bill Zaway.
7: Yeah, chews tobacco.
0: Right.
7: Bib overalls, yeah.
1: All right.
0: Okay, and stainless steel?
7: That's not stainless steel. It's carbon steel.
1: All right, and what about the other very important point, and that is the emergency backup valves were shut, turned off.
7: Well, you don't do... And also, they have four injection tanks full of borated water that gravity feed. Once it reaches a certain point, it would have flooded, which it did. It's the core temperature, and we're talking on the fuel bundles, of each individual rod. They're 13 foot long, and they're like 12 foot by 12 foot, I mean 12 inches squared, each bundle, okay? What happened was the core temperature for the uranium pellets, which is ceramic uranium pellets, inside a little bundle about the size of a pencil, and there are like 130 some of these in each bundle. What happened was the cladding, the outside metal that holds these little pellets together, melted.
1: Right.
0: That's what I've been talking about.
7: Yeah, and I agree with that.
1: All right, then where is it you disagree?
7: I disagree about the plants being unsafe. They really are.
0: There was an accident. It was unsafe.
7: I heard about this plot, and a cult down the street. That's all bull.
0: You haven't seen what I've seen. I've shown this to people at the NRC. I've shown this to newspaper editors. I've shown it to Dauphin County detectives. They all are encouraged.
7: Yeah, I heard about it myself, but the simple fact is if you met the Beverly Hillbilly and talked to him, you know it's just a simple, he messed up. He didn't believe
0: there were obviously human errors that happened during that accident, but no one knows how it started. No one can explain why emergency feedwater valve. No one can explain why the pour stuck open. No one can explain why the hot well line was broken. Now, does it sound like I don't know what I'm talking about? The sailor name all these items. I've looked at over 30,000 pages of documents.
1: All right, look.
7: Let me just say one more thing.
1: No, wait. The controversy, one side or the other, about whether it was sabotage or an accident, the fact is, it happened.
7: Yes, it did.
1: That's point one.
7: Sure.
1: All right, point two is, Scott is saying that dry storage of spent fuel...
7: They don't dry store it. Spent fuel is always, and I am a qualified new fuel inspector. You're not going to pick up any radiation from that. What he's talking about on the cast, they ship nuclear fuel bundles in cast.
1: Right.
7: They tested these casts with plane wrecks, hit impact from a train, impact from a semi-truck. Okay, that's new fuel. It's not radioactive until you put it in the reactor. Then it reacts with all the rest of it, and it gets hot. And
1: yes. Okay, but what Scott was saying is that in an intentional act of terrorism, there is still terrible danger.
7: Oh, sure. No doubt about that, and the spent fuel is the weak point.
0: And these tests, by the way, have just been found to have faults, and they are no longer approved by the NRC.
7: What's that now?
0: The tests have just been found to have faults, and are no longer approved. They're
7: shipping.
0: They're double-checking that. You need to stay current.
7: I have been staying current, man.
1: All right, well, to me, frankly, it doesn't sound like the two of you disagree very much at all. And on the most important point of all, frankly, and that is with respect to the possibility of terrorism and how open we are to the possibility of terrorism, whatever occurred at Three Mile Island, we agree it occurred. And so if you agree with Scott that we are open to the possibility of nuclear sabotage and a plant going up with 100,000 people dying, then that's what we're here to talk about, and there'll be more of it in a moment. My guest is Scott Portzline. For 13 years, he has studied the Three Mile Island accident / sabotage, whatever it was. That's controversial. Not controversial, apparently, is the threat to our nuclear facilities from those who would do us damage. And there are many of those people in the world. If you have questions for Scott on these subjects, we'll do another hour coming up.
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1: All right, back now to Scott Portzline. Scott knows about things nuclear. He's been looking into Three Mile Island for 13 years, covering more than 30,000 pages of documents, testimony, memorandums. He has testified to the U.S. Senate, Pennsylvania House of Representatives, the U.S. Nuclear Regulatory Commission, the Advisory Committee on Reactor Safeguards, following a vehicle intrusion at Three Mile Island. He has his own website. We have a link to that website. And if you want to see something that will chill your bones, go on up to my website now and link. You'll see the link to Scott's right there. In the meantime, back now to Scott. Are you there?
0: Yes, I am.
1: All right, Scott. No guarantees on the audience. These are open lines, so...
0: Oh, that's fine. I get my dander up because when somebody accuses me not know what I'm talking about, I definitely don't know all the safety issues, but as you saw, we ended up agreeing on more things than we disagreed, and he started out with an absurd statement that most plants are built underground. I don't know of one.
1: Okay. First-time caller line, you're on the air with Scott Portzline. Hi.
9: Hi, Dr. Scott. Hi, Art.
1: Not doctor, just Scott Portzline.
9: Okay, Scott, I'm calling from Sarasota, Florida. I think Art, your dad lives down here, doesn't he?
1: Close, yes.
9: Yeah, I just, you know, was just recently taking a canoe trip up Crystal River here in, Central Florida. And what's going on down here, like no one even talks about, you know.
1: Well, what is
9: the hurricane? Well, no, with the manatees. Well, the hurricanes, of course, but with the manatees, and you know, they come here in the winter to go through the outflow and hang out. But you know, that's just, you know, good for them. What's going on down here is like no one even thinks about, you know. And what happened in Three Mile Island, if it happens here, what kind of ecological disaster is that, sir?
10: Well, plants are designed to release radiation on a regular basis, and there are limits and set guidelines on how much radiation can be released. Some of this is in the form of water, and who knows what the health effects these have, and it's very difficult to prove all of these things. But any plant that has an accident can render huge amounts of geographic area useless. And in fact, Florida is targeted by Cuba. Their fighter jets and bomber jets have programmed into their targeting the nuclear plant in Florida.
1: Really?
10: Yes.
1: Well, yes. That certainly would make perverted sense, I'm afraid.
10: Yeah. Another interesting thing that just happened in Florida, August 14th last year, mm-hmm. An insider, a worker at the St. Lucie plant, put some sort of glue-like substance into switches that you need to turn a key lock switch, and they rendered that equipment disabled on a backup panel.
1: Mm-hmm.
10: If the plant had some sort of serious problem and they were losing control of the reactor, and they needed to use the backup control panel, it was unavailable, and it could have had dire consequences. There's a $10,000 reward if anybody knows who did that.
1: I take it that you are far more concerned with the possibility of internal sabotage or external terrorism than you are about an accident.
10: Yes, that's my concern. Mm-hmm. I'm convinced there's going to be another accident, too. But I can't think of anything more terrifying than one successful attack against a U.S. plant, because automatically you think, well, what about the plant I live near?
1: Now, of course. Wildcard Line, you're on the air with Scott Portsline in Harrisburg, Pennsylvania.
11: Hello. Hi, this is Jim, and I used to work at Hanford in the mid-80s.
1: Yes, Jim.
11: And I have friends who have been there recently working at the Whoops plant. And I got to tell you, we already had an accident there, which was covered up.
10: That's right. And he even had a deliberate release in the 40s.
11: Well, we had, at the Whoops plant, had a runaway. And it only, the first one, lasted about 2.5 minutes.
1: Slow down. A runaway what?
11: That means the reactor got away from them.
10: It's called a power
11: excursion. About 4 years ago.
1: Oh?
11: And the problem was the core that they loaded in, there was an anomaly in it, and one gentleman had calculated for it and said, I can't prove it, but we shouldn't start up. They overrode him, and it got away from him for about 2.5 minutes, and because it's only about 4% nuclear fuel rich, instead of having a blow up, it petered out. They tried it a second time, and it got away from them again. And it took them, canned the guy. It took them 2.5 years to repeat his calculations and say, well, he might have been right. But they went ahead and made this little jargonese report, buried in our local paper, and the NRC approved it so that nobody except a nuclear engineer would understand what that really meant. Now, the reason why this is so dangerous is one of my friends discovered on a routine inspection that the fire doors, the big doors that slam shut when an event happens, are defective. They have not been corrected yet, but he was demoted, and would have been fired except he got a lawyer. And then finally, he left and got a job in a computer chip industry. And another one of my friends, these are good Christian people, they worked in the nuclear industry for over 10 years each, He had found out that there's a little catalytic converter type thing that, if there's a release of, tritium gas, you know, a nuclear radioactive gas,
10: right,
11: that it sucks that through this little catalytic converter and sequesters all of it. Well, he did the calculations on it and realized that just having one of them wasn't sufficient. If there was a big event, it could melt down and radiation would be released to the outside. He was canned.
10: This happens on a monthly basis, by the way, where engineers realize these things, and most of the time the utilities quiet them and demote them and punish them.
1: East of the Rockies, you're on the air with Scott Portzline. Hello.
12: Hi, this is Rick from Plattsburgh.
1: Hello, Rick.
12: I love your show, and I just got on the net. You're my number one bookmark.
1: Thank you.
12: I work in a hydro generation plant, and I'm going to say right off the bat, I don't know a whole lot about nuclear reactors or the way that that is done. But I can give testimony to what an earlier caller, the nuclear guy, was saying about protection equipment. In the electric industry, there are, especially in my job, there are two different types of human protection or noting of protection equipment. One is electrical, and the other is mechanical. They have what they call a mechanical tagging list, and what we have to do, what that means is when a valve is closed or a mechanical device is altered in any way, changed from an on position, for example, to an off position or an open to a closed position, a tag is always written out and a form is filled out indicating for the next person coming along, in case the equipment is down for a long period of time, what the position is of that piece of equipment.
10: Right.
12: Now, when I first started listening to the show, and you started explaining the scenario of events, I can only attest to what we do here. That sheet is kept in the plant. For that sheet to come up missing is very suspicious to me.
10: Oh, there's documents that say that many of the documents, original plant accident documents, are gone, and they should have been kept there. But what happened was the NRC didn't send out its investigators for 2 weeks, so they lost a lot of that. In fact, I'll read it to you from the official report. The formal IE investigation, IE means Office of Investigation and Enforcement, into the TMI accident was not initiated at the site until April 10th, 1979, 2 weeks after the accident. Members of the investigation team have stated that a trained investigator should have been dispatched with the initial response team to organize and retain portions of the supportive evidence, notes, logs, etc., which were lost during the initial days of the accident. In fact, they also say that the investigators had no training in investigative techniques or knowledge of the laws of evidence or criminal procedures.
1: Well,
10: they wouldn't have known sabotage or criminal evidence if it hit them between the eyes, it seems like.
1: Right. Somebody could argue, look, Three Mile Island is ancient history. And to some degree, I would agree with that. And I understand that you've had reason to investigate it for many years. I'm concerned with now, with all of these millions of people who live close to plants. And if there's not sufficient security at those plants, if somebody with a truck bomb or a handheld rocket of some kind could create an accident, hell, create an act of sabotage, terrorism, that would kill 100,000 people, then we need to do something about it.
10: Oh, we absolutely do. Let's talk about now, though, by the insiders. Currently at Three Mile Island, there's a man working there who's a convicted sex crime. He calls himself a bad boy. He was there at the time of the accident, and in his depositions, he calls himself a bad boy. And what he admitted to doing was breaking into a woman's home on three separate occasions, stealing her lingerie, masturbating on the lingerie. The court prosecuted him and ordered him into psychiatric therapy, an electronic ankle bracelet to monitor his whereabouts.
1: And you're saying this person, without naming him, please.
0: No.
1: Is still employed at Three Mile Island?
0: He was employed there wearing his ankle bracelet while
1: what?
0: The court saw fit to keep him away from people. The plant said, you can keep working here. Absolutely. The fitness for duty programs are ineffective to some degree.
1: To some degree.
0: Well, they do catch some people every now and then. There's a report of drug use or alcohol use every week. There's been murder committed at nuclear plants, suicide. Reactor engineers have sabotaged fuel in 40 days, exactly 40 days after the Three Mile Island accident. Reactor operators at Surrey, Virginia, sabotage new fuel assemblies by dumping something like Drano into the water.
1: Great.
0: Onto the assemblies.
1: Wildcard line, you're on the air with Scott Porcelain. Hello.
13: Yes, hello, gentlemen.
1: Where are you, ma'am?
13: I'm in Las Vegas.
1: All right.
13: All right, I'm not what is conveniently and arbitrarily called a conspiracy nut or anything. And I want to preface what I'm about to say with a disclaimer. I am not encouraging anyone to smoke, so now we got that out of the way. I've been, this is partly research, 50% research and 50% woman's intuition. Looking at the timeline of Three Mile Island, as well as all the casks in various facilities that are leaking radiation, by the way, material, I'm noticing that suddenly you mentioned how there was inconclusive evidence, so they threw all the stuff out of court. And yet look how quickly they came up with conclusive evidence about secondhand smoke. What I think is that they are using that as a mask, okay? Because of the timeline, after Three Mile Island, all of this junk that's coming out into the atmosphere that they're not telling us about, better that we blame secondhand smoke than radiation, and we sue the cigarette companies instead of the government. The reason I say that is we got like a lot less people smoking in this country now, and yet the incidence of leukemia and lung cancer has gone dramatically up.
1: Yes, I know.
13: Yes, and so what my suggestion is that they are using the secondhand smoke conclusively, whereas they throw the other evidence out about the radiation, won't even listen to it. There's something highly suspicious about that. And if you look back at the time when they started leaning on the secondhand smoke, it coincides with right after Three Mile Island, plus all of this waste material that's escaping in so many facilities. I really think people should think about that. It won't be the first time we were duped.
1: Bamboozled. All right, thank you.
0: Your caller offers a great deal of insight there, Art.
1: Yeah.
0: And it may not just be a simple conspiracy, but the timing does reflect the fact that there's been a great deal of radiation released around the world with the atmospheric bomb testing going back into the 40s, which had to be stopped. That's how serious it was. You know, the military can get away with a lot of things, but when they make the military change their procedures, it had to be serious. When they used to do testing, the Rochester, New York Kodak plant actually had film destroyed from fallout, at least on one occasion that I know of.
1: Film destroyed from fallout?
0: Yeah, the radioactive particles will leave a streak on the film as it ionizes the film.
1: Uh-huh. East of the Rockies, you're on the air with Scott Porcelain. Where are you calling from?
14: Hi, Will, WTDY, Madison, Wisconsin.
1: Yes, Will.
14: A friend of mine and I were in Sweden and Finland at the time when Chernobyl blew up. Clouds went over us. Tragically, the rain fell in the mountains of Sweden and northern Finland. The Lapps had to destroy their reindeer. They couldn't sell their meat.
1: Yes,
14: they became very poor. Russia. The nuclear power plants in Russia are walking time bombs.
1: There's absolutely...
14: They have taken over, bought nuclear plants from them, and they have found minute fracture cracks in their containment vessels. The Finns have had to redo them all over again. It is a hideous disaster, and there are people in Russia who don't give a darn. They'll let those power plants blow.
1: Well, he has, unfortunately, a very good point.
0: Yeah, the real gambling is not going on in Las Vegas. It's going on in the Soviet Union, and it's going on at all the nuclear plants.
1: All right. Wildcard line, you're on the air with Scott Porcelain. Hello.
15: Good morning, Art and Scott.
1: Hi.
15: You know, I accept the concern for all this nuclear waste that's left around. I've myself been to Rancho Seca a few times, which is a closed nuclear facility, and they run you through the gauntlet coming and going to see if anything's coming in or going out. What about all the waste that's been dumped into the oceans?
10: I don't know a great deal about that subject. I only know that the Soviets have dumped a tremendous amount.
15: Well, that, and we have one nuclear ex-Soviet submarine that they know is leaking right now from the missiles on board.
1: That's correct.
10: They're torpedoes.
15: That's correct. We have quite a few that we've dumped there off the coast of New Jersey in the one trench out there. Quite a bit of that stuff was dumped in just mere 55-gallon drums. I know
10: that's
15: rusted.
10: I didn't know that.
15: But also, Art, I need to give you a number if you want to cut me off or whatever. I'm going to have to give it to you anyway for you to check on something.
1: Well, you mean a phone number?
15: Yes.
1: No, not on the air, sir. I'm glad to put you on hold because I'm coming up to a break here.
15: Okay.
1: All right?
15: That's fine.
1: So I'm going to put you on hold. Stay there, and I'll get back to you in a moment. Scott, hold on. We're at a break point here. We will continue to take calls for Scott Portsline for the next 30 minutes. So if you have questions, and I can see you do by the way the lines are going, come now. Once again, here I am. Any of you with questions for Scott Portsline should come now. Back now to Scott Portsline. Scott, are you there?
10: Yes, I am.
1: All right. Back to the lines. Let's see what we've got. First time caller line, you're on the air with Scott Portsline. Hi.
16: Yeah, hi. Scott?
10: Yes.
16: I wanted to ask that 85 Krypton release.
10: Yes.
16: What was the measurement of that?
10: I don't know.
1: Where are you, man?
16: Oh, I'm calling you from Anchorage, Alaska.
1: All right.
10: All I know is it was ruled illegal by the United States District Court.
16: Okay. I'm concerned with, in fact, I'm part of a task force that's investigating the radiation releases from Amchitka Island out in the Aleutian Chain.
10: I'm not familiar with that. I know who would be. The Nuclear Information Resource Services in Washington, D.C. And you can get to them through a link on my page.
16: Okay, but we are the task force who's doing the investigation. In fact, we just met with a committee today.
10: Oh, great.
16: We have an ongoing investigation right now.
1: Well, what do you know?
16: Quite a bit. There has been heavy leakage out there. In fact, a test was conducted by Greenpeace during this last summer, and there was news released at the end of October regarding their findings.
10: Is that a military reactor?
16: No, those were the three atomic test sites that were actually the creation of the Spartan warhead.
10: Oh, okay.
16: And these were the largest ever conducted by the United States. But
10: so these test sites are leaking into the environment.
16: Right, and they are leaking, definitely.
1: All right, well, I hope you will keep Scott informed, and definitely please keep me informed. Wildcard Line, you're on the air with Scott Portsline. Hi.
17: How you doing, Art? Nice to meet you, Scott. Real quick, I'm in Arizona, Phoenix right now. Two questions. One on the topic. We have a nuclear power plant here west of Phoenix called Palo Verde.
10: Palo Verde, the only site where off-site saboteurs took down the off-site power lines, three of the four power lines.
17: Yes, sir. And last year we had a problem with some cooling rods, I believe.
10: That's right.
17: Real quick, I'll mention my two questions. I'll let you get on with the show. Do you know of anything about the cooling rods? Is there have they contained that? And then since I'm on the wild card line, real quick, Art. Last year I lived in Sedona for a year. Not to mention anything about the aliens, but I do have a question. If you have anything, any knowledge on the underground base north of Sedona?
1: No, not personally, and it doesn't relate to what we're talking about right now, Scott. What do you know about the reactor near him?
10: Yeah, I believe that problem was with the control rods. They're called control rods, not cooling rods. And they go down into the core to interfere with the transmission of the neutrons. That's how one of the methods of stopping and controlling the chain reaction. And I believe the problem, I didn't follow up on it, but I believe the problem was the drop times of control rods. In other words, these are controlled with the electric drive motors, and gravity will allow them to drop very quickly into the core. They must meet a guideline of how quickly they drop, and over a period of time they develop some sort of crud and they can't drop quickly enough. So I think that's what that problem was, and I'm sure, well, I'm not sure, but you would hope by now that they have it at an acceptable level without having to analyze the condition, and sometimes what the nuclear industry will do is say, okay, we're going to change where that guideline is into our favor so they can continue operating.
1: Uh-huh. And what was that about power lines cut?
10: I believe it was 1986, a group of saboteurs. It's the only incident I know of in the United States where they weren't members of the nuclear industry sabotaging a plant. They deliberately, I'd rather not say how they did it. Of course, it's not too hard to figure out how to take down a power line. But they did it in a stealthy manner with vehicles, and they lost three of the four off-site power supply lines to the plant. They did it at a time when it was...
18: 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And now, Art Bell.

0: 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And now, Art Bell.
1: Ago, there was some kind of explosion there, some hydrogen explosion.
2: Oh, I think that hydrogen explosion was one of the dry casks. There was a very minor hydrogen burn. It could be classified as an explosion, and it had to do with welding the topple in the cask. I'm pretty sure that's what you're referring to. There actually was a hydrogen explosion in the Three Mile Island accident with all the release of hydrogen from the cladding as it melts. The cladding contains the fuel pellets, releases a tremendous amount of hydrogen. They thought they had a huge hydrogen bubble in there that could blow the whole thing up to pieces. Mm-hmm. And it burned at the pressure of 28 pounds per square inch. So it's not much of an explosion, but it was classified as an explosion. And by the way, the control room operators heard that thump, and they thought it was a valve closing or some sort of equipment operating. They weren't sure what it was. But what that does indicate is, if you have a commando-style attack, and let's say they're doing it through stealth, mm-hmm. Someone could use a small charge to gain access to some of the locked doors, and they could blow the door open. Navy SEAL team, and this was brought up at one of the hearings, could render these locked doors useless within 15 seconds. But BRC has recently seen fit to do away with the locked door requirements, and now players can leave their doors unlocked if they wish to.
3: Why? We seem to be going in reverse. Why is it?
2: Money. It's always money. You have to have a certain amount of guards. You have to have a lot of time spent on security, going checking these people and using the metal detectors and logging them in buildings and out of buildings, and it takes a lot of time and slows down work. They don't want to slow down work. They want to be more competitive with the other electrical generators.
3: All right. West of the Rockies, you're on the air with Scott Portzline. Hello.
4: Hi, it's Marianne in Clear Lake, California.
3: Hello there.
4: Scott, I just wanted to say you're a very courageous person. You know, there have been people murdered over this. We've seen movies about them, et cetera. I have a question. Well, one little question before my main question. I was out of the room an hour ago, and your answer was something about the thyroid gland, and I didn't hear the question.
2: I believe they were talking about what can you do to protect yourself.
4: Uh-huh.
2: And there's potassium iodide, which the President's Commission, after the Three Mile Island accident, suggested uh-huh. that we should all have that made available to us. It's very cheap. And just last month, or within the last couple of weeks, forget which it was, a lawyer for the NRC, again, is recommending that this be distributed
4: okay.
2: in our nation.
4: Okay, thank you. My main thing I wanted to ask was, when I was between like the fifth and the eighth grade, I lived in Las Vegas, Nevada. And I remember my bedroom lighting up brighter than sunlight at about 4 or 5 o'clock in the morning. And then later when the sun came up, we walked outside and we looked at this mushroom cloud going over to the east. And I wondered, if one of these explodes, what's the difference? Do you know, can you compare what it is like compared to what we were exposed to at that time? And, of course, we were told this was okay, and at that
2: yeah.
4: time we all believed our government. What is the difference in the exposure?
2: Okay.
3: It really is a good question. A nuclear detonation of the type that we had above ground here in Nevada, not far from where I am, compared to the possibility of a breach or a major breach at a nuclear power plant.
2: Yes.
3: What would be the difference?
2: First of all, the main difference is there's no chance of a nuclear explosion at a commercial nuclear power plant.
3: Understood.
2: That could only happen at the enrichment plants, and they're very careful with that, although they do have problems and they do have fires every now and then. The primary difference is the initial burst, if it were above ground, the direct shine of radiation, it would be an enormous amount, and then for the first few hours, it's quite a large amount of radiation. But at a nuclear power plant, you have more than 1,000 times the radioactive source term contained in these plants compared to one single burst. So over the long run especially, there's just no comparison to the radioactive damage that can happen. So that's what is hard to get

0: into a lot of people's head, so I appreciate that question.
1: All right, good. I appreciate it, too. First-time caller line, you're on the air with Scott Portsline. Hi.
2: Hi, Tom from Kansas.
1: Hi, Tom.
2: I just had a couple of things. He brought up diesel generators and basically mentioned that you could disable a unit by taking out the diesel generators and the power coming into the plant.
1: Mm-hmm.
2: That's not true.
0: That's not exactly what I meant to say. The plant would have to be in trouble to some degree, and they must not have any other source of power, which could be a second or third reactor at the plant.
2: A second or third reactor? Well, they have another source of power that you haven't brought up.
0: What's that? Batteries?
2: Correct.
0: They only last for a short period of time and cannot operate the heavy pumps that would be necessary to move water contained in 12- and 14-inch pipes and even larger.
2: Absolutely, you're absolutely correct. My problem is you can't wait until a diesel generator starts. You have to have batteries online so that if you do lose power from the outside, you have to have the batteries to keep the control room active.
0: That's right.
2: And those batteries, they can run for up to about 12 hours on those batteries.
1: Yeah, but his point was they can't supply...
0: The control room can, but the large pumps can't.
1: Right. His point was they can't supply enough current to...
2: To run a pump, he's correct, and that's where you almost have to have a loss coming back, you talked a little bit about truck bombs and things like that. The problem I'm having here is seeing you almost have to have a loss of the emergency feed water, the cooling water, to actually have a serious problem.
0: Well, there's many ways to have a serious problem. You're just mentioning one.
2: Okay.
1: All right. Thank you very much, caller. Wildcard line, you're on. Whoops, would have been on the air. East of the Rockies, you're on the air with Scott Portsline. Hello.
3: Let me turn off the radio.
1: That's hello? Good. Yes, hello.
3: This is Nate in San Antonio.
1: Centennia, where is that?
3: San Antonio, Texas.
1: Oh, okay. Oh, San Antonio.
3: Yeah, I'm sorry.
1: I'm sorry.
3: Oh, this isn't what I was calling about, but that thing that fell from the sky?
1: Yes.
3: That's part of a Saturn rocket, they said.
1: Now they're saying a Saturn rocket. All right, well, I appreciate that information, sir. West of the Rockies, you're on the air with Scott Portsline. Hello.
4: Hello. I have a couple...
1: Turn your radio off, please.
4: It's going. I have a bit of information that may be pertinent to some of the statements made today, like radiation sickness, I understand, can be very well taken care of with a simple miso soup, which was determined after we dropped some bombs on Japan. And as far as storing nuclear waste, I don't see how anything with a half-life of 100,000 years could possibly be called economical.
0: Yeah, you raise an incredibly good point, even a moral issue. Is it right for our generation to benefit from electricity generated by a nuclear plant that will require our future generations, grandchildren we couldn't even count, to pay to maintain the waste? So, in other words, they're paying for 100,000 years plus for the electricity we generated now.
1: That is a good question. That really is a good question. 100,000 years. How dare we do something that's going to last 100,000 years?
0: What if the Egyptians put something in those pyramids that we are constantly spending $1 billion a year to maintain? We'd be mad at them, wouldn't we?
1: That's an understatement. First-time caller line, you're on the air with Scott Portsline. Hi.
5: Yes, good morning, Art. It's a pleasure to speak with you and your guest. This is Clark from Chicago.
1: Yes, Clark.
5: I'm a truck driver over the road. I drive a tanker, and about a year and a half ago, I delivered down in the southeast to a nuclear power plant. Now, you know, a lot of these trucking companies are hurting for people, and I can imagine them hiring some people that have some untoward intentions toward our country. And I noticed passing the first security gate how so-called easy it was to get into this power plant. I mean, of course, I had an appointment. They expected me. But if I had perverted intentions toward our beloved country, I could have done some serious damage, you know, because I had to leave my truck for about 5 minutes or so, and I was less than 1,000 feet from these, I don't know, I guess aren't these the discharges where they have they look like mushrooms when you cut them off, the little stems left in the ground that spew up this smoke, are those where the power, the nuclear reactors are?
0: No, I think what you're describing is the air exchange. I'm really not sure what you're describing.
5: Okay, and but it was these things that have, like, steam coming out of them. I guess there's, like, water that filtrates down through them.
0: Yeah, that sounds like something to do with the pumping of the intake water supply through the river, lake, ocean, et cetera.
5: Yeah. Well, you know, they put me through this rigorous screening. I had to go through a metal detector. They searched my truck. In fact, the lady that was searching my truck said that, you know, some truck drivers come through with a bad attitude, and they figure, well, heck, you know, this is all we got to do all day, and you're trying to get out of here. But, you know, it was just amazing how I had one person that was literally with me the whole time.
0: That's good.
5: I'm sorry?
0: That's good. That's the way it should be.
5: Oh, hey, you know, because I was kind of saying, you mean there are people in this country or in the world that would want to do this to us?
0: It happens every other month. There's an insider act of sabotage every other month.
1: Every other month?
0: Yes.
1: At some plant somewhere in this country?
0: In this country. It can be security guards, it can be reactor operators, it can be anybody.
1: Where do you get that information?
0: At the NRC public document rooms. Also from the Union of Concerned Scientists, who was headed up for the nuclear division by a former NRC inspector named Robert Pollard.
1: East of the Rockies, you're on the air with Scott Porcelain. Hello.
6: Hi, this is Ed from Milwaukee.
1: Yes, hi, Ed.
6: I was wondering if you were how you would be able to get some information and then how you could stop leakage from nuclear plants.
1: All right. Well, Scott, do you send out any information to people, or do you want to make a recommendation to people, or do you have a contact number or address, or what?
0: Yeah, I would contact the Nuclear Information Resource Services. If they don't have the information, they know who would. They're in Washington, D.C., and I could probably, well, I don't have my Rolodex in front of me, so you could get to them through my link on the page. And I don't have I have some answers to the safety issues, but I don't have the expertise I need to discuss all of them.
1: Do you have, on your webpage, is there a way to send you email?
0: Yes.
1: All right, so they can go to your webpage and they can send you email from there. That's
0: yes.
1: At least one way to get hold of you. West of the Rockies, you're on the air with Scott Porcelain. Hi.
7: Good morning.
1: Good morning.
7: Andy in Southern California.
1: Hi, Andy.
7: One question. What about time and distance in case of a nuclear meltdown at a plant?
1: Good question.
0: Sure. One of the things you might need to do is run as fast as you can.
1: Is there any, I guess it would depend on the speed of the wind, direction
0: right.
1: of the wind, all kinds of things. So it's a hard question to answer.
0: It is, because you could actually be traveling in the direction of the wind. The wind literally carries the radiation in plumes. So you could literally have radiation on one side of the street be at higher levels than radiation on the other side of the street.
1: All right.
7: Well, I'm talking about, you know, distance also. You know, how far?
1: Well, what do you mean, how far? How far are you from a plant?
7: San Onofre.
1: Which is how far?
7: Oh, about 60 miles.
1: 60 miles.
0: Well, I'd start to get a little bit comfortable around that distance, but the truth is, you know, the size of Pennsylvania, I think that's 240 miles across. I'm not even sure of that. But judging from the turnpike signs, when I'm in Philadelphia, Pittsburgh is about that far away.
1: All right.
0: I don't know how far. The blowout from Chernobyl circled the globe.
1: It sure did. East of the Rockies, you're on the air with Scott Porcelain. Hi.
8: Yeah, how's it going?
1: It's going.
8: Yeah, this is Joe from Milwaukee.
1: Yes.
8: Yes, I was wondering how it would be that somebody could get through a truck through the border like that.
1: All right. Well, I'll tell you what. You visit his webpage, and the answer is going to be staring you right in the face. That's what I would suggest.
0: Could I describe the intrusion? Do I have time to do that?
1: Yeah, sure.
0: Okay, just before 7 o'clock in the morning on the 7th of February, 1993, a 31-year-old man suffering from mental illness drove alongside the river towards the plant and goes past the unarmed guards at the north gate. You'll see the picture of the gate now with the new vehicle barrier. At that point, he's breached the outer level of security called the owner-controlled area. He continues across the bridge and crashes through a closed fenced gate, and he's now breached the inner, the second area called the protected area. His car pushes the bottom of the gate upward, pivoting upward, allows his car to pass through, and he drives another 190 feet or so and literally crashes right through the turbine building door. The door falls down on his car. His car stops 63 feet inside the turbine building, and he now exits the vehicle. He hides in the darkened condenser, the darkened belly of the condenser pit for nearly 4 hours before he's caught.
1: All right. I think you answered that perfectly, Scott. Scott, thank you for being with us this morning. You have informed many, many people. Thank you, my friend.
0: Oh, thank you very much.
1: Take care. That's Scott Portsline in Harrisburg, Pennsylvania. Open lines just ahead. That's exactly what it is. Top of the morning, everybody. I'm Art Bell. A couple of hours of absolutely open lines yet ahead. And I'm going to read something to you again because so many of you have requested it. It is with regard to Telstar 401. That was a major geosynchronous satellite that appears to be gone. And what I'm reading to you, so that you know, is from Stanton Friedman. Stanton is a nuclear physicist. It was printed through the J. Allen Hynek Center for UFO Studies. Scientists at AT&T are still scratching their heads, wondering what might have happened to their multi-million dollar geosynchronous communication satellite, Telstar 401, that disappeared from its Earth orbit early Saturday. Let me repeat that. Disappeared from its Earth orbit Saturday. No signs of impending problems were detected. All circuits were functioning normally when suddenly all signals coming from the bird simply stopped. The North American Air Defense Command, located in Colorado Springs, Colorado, did report a large unknown object near the position of Telstar 401 moments before the satellite quit working. Quote, "It looked like a large meteor closing in on 401, said NORAD Commander Major General John Yancey, Jr. However, on the next sweep of the tracking radar, there was nothing there. No meteor, no satellite, no debris. We don't know what happened, but if the two bodies had collided, we would expect to see some debris left behind. NORAD is responsible for tracking objects in space and knows the location of tons of space debris as small as a few centimeters in size." And that, folks, is from Stanton Friedman. Other sources are indicating there was some sort of solar flare or storm that knocked out the satellite. But I must tell you, in similar, very nearby geosynchronous orbits, there are many, many satellites. And such a storm, it seems to me, would have affected them as well. Now, I know Stanton quite well, and I'll try and get in touch with him and find out more about this for you. But it is most curious. And I have heard no report indicating that 401 is still there, but simply radio dead, or television dead, as you wish. The Simpson jury finally got the O.J. Simpson case. They retired, deliberated for about 90 minutes, did not reach a verdict, and will resume that tomorrow. A little bit of a scare earlier in the day. It was very interesting. I was watching CNN, and a couple of jurors were called into the judge's chambers, and there was some speculation that the whole trial might be down the tubes. That was not the case. Close, but not the case. President Clinton held a news conference yesterday in which he admitted that with regard to campaign finance, there were mistakes made, and you can translate that in the way it ought to be translated. When a politician says mistakes were made, it's usually pretty serious. The FBI carried out coast-to-coast raids as part of an undercover U.S. investigation of computer software privacy. Make that piracy. A codenamed Cyber Strike, which probably did not involve a lot of privacy. The search warrants allege violations of U.S. code against copyright infringement, and we all know a lot of that is going on the Internet. In Peru, they are blasting the rebels, holding the hostages now, with music. And it seems like in every, and apparently, let's see, what kind of music? Well, there was a musical battle. And it seems as though in every kind of standoff of this sort, they end up doing exactly that, blasting music at the people, and it never works. I was done in Panama, was done in Waco, now is being done in Peru, and music never seems to make anybody give up, ever. So I wonder why they do it. That 2-foot diameter metal ball that came down in Texas, according to a caller, now is said to be part of some U.S. rocket. And if that was the case, then you would think the Air Force would keep the peace. Maybe not. I don't know. First they said it was part of somebody's propane tank or something, and now they're saying it was part of a rocket? Well, which is it? A propane tank would explode, and you would presume it would throw something some distance, but certainly the object that we've got, the photograph on the webpage, looks as though it re-entered the atmosphere, and now the story apparently is that it did. Interesting shift. So, in a moment, we're going to go to open lines. Everybody hang tight. Anything you want to talk about, fair game. That's the way it works here. We don't screen calls. We just pick them up. So, belt in and prepare yourself.
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1: All right, to the phones. West of the Rockies, you're on the air. Hi.
10: Hello, Art.
1: Hi, sir.
10: This is Robert, San Joaquin Valley.
1: Yes, sir.
10: I've been listening to the program. I was with Michael Douglas, Jim Nelson, in the making of the China Syndrome.
1: Oh, really?
10: Yes, sir. At the time we made that movie at the old Columbia Studios, it was 10 days prior, the release of the film was 10 days prior to the Three Mile Island accident. And 3 days after we released the film, nuclear physicists came on the news and said that the chances of something occurring like we depicted in that movie, the chances were 1 in 10 million. Well, 7 days after he made the statement, the Three Mile Island accident occurred, which was far worse.
1: I remember that coincidence, yes.
10: Yes, sir. Well, we were not stating in this film, prior or after, that that type of an accident could occur. We were trying to alarm the people to the fact that there could be accidents. And as far as this gentleman earlier, your guest, Scott, he is correct as far as the cover-up of accidents. I'm in the process now of preparing to come out with a, I wouldn't call it a sequel, Jim Bridges, who wrote the screenplay, he is deceased. But we've gathered sufficient evidence, information. We think that it's important to bring out new evidence in a new film. As to what is occurring, we feel that we have now reached a point with research that we need to replace these nuclear power plants.
1: Well, I'll look forward to your progress, and I hope you'll keep us informed. I thought what Scott had to say was very, very important, and I am personally a lot more concerned. You know, there are safety issues that are valid.
10: Yes, sir.
1: But, boy, I'll tell you, if somebody really sets out to, I mean, you worry about somebody bringing a nuclear weapon into the U.S., I think this is a much bigger worry, and that is intentional sabotage or, worse yet, terrorism at a plant.
10: I believe this is the only warfare that this country has to be alarmed of today.
1: I appreciate your call, sir. Thank you. And that's why I thought this was a very important program. First-time caller line, you're on the air. Hello. Oh, I think we just missed somebody. Sorry about that. East of the Rockies, you're on the air. Hi.
11: Hi, Eric. How's it going?
1: Fine.
11: I have a question for you.
1: Sure.
11: Actually, a couple quick ones. This is Ed from Milwaukee again.
1: Yes.
11: I was wondering, how did you like that Super Bowl?
1: I loved it.
11: Packers really took care of business, didn't they?
1: Yes.
11: I was wondering if you could do that Chupacabra voice.
1: Chupacabra? Oh, you mean
11: the scream or whatever it was?
1: No, that isn't a Chupacabra scream, sir.
11: Oh, okay.
1: That's a Bigfoot scream.
11: Oh, yeah. Oh, I get it mixed up.
1: Right. Well, I'll try and get it on for you. Yes, I've got it here, but it causes domestic animals to have bad moments, and I hear about it always when I do it. First time caller line, you're on the air.
12: Hi, this is Chicken, Rehoboth Beach, Delaware.
1: Yes, sir.
12: I used to live in Wilmington, Delaware, which is not too far from the Artificial Island plant, which sticks pretty much out into the Delaware River.
1: Right.
12: I always thought it would be so easy for somebody to just go up the Delaware River with, say, a small rocket and blow up Artificial Island.
1: Yeah.
12: And wipe out everything from Philly to, say, Cape May.
1: I know.
12: Because it wouldn't just be the wind that took the radiation, but the water.
1: The water. Yeah, I think this is a very serious danger. And I think Scott is right on target, and I don't care what anybody has to say. We should examine possibilities and prepare for them, because the alternative is horrible if something would occur. You know, big deal that we, thank you, would increase budgets later. That we should have the National Guard surrounding nuclear plants. I don't know if we need all that. I don't know. I haven't done 13 years of research as he has. But I'm thoughtful on the matter, and if you listen to this program, you should be too. First time caller line, you're on the air. Hi. Hello?
13: Hello?
1: Yes, you're on the air.
13: Oh, I wanted to ask you, this is Dorothy from Wheelsville, California.
1: Yes.
13: And what I see in this here Three Mile Island and the nuclear centers, they have to demand the people enforced to get any action done, all state by state, or just a humongous amount of people. If they started with all your listeners, then that would be the first step in getting action.
1: Well, that was the idea, dear lady, of the program.
13: Yes.
1: To try to get action and to try to get an honest examination of what the dangers are, the real dangers, with regard to somebody who would be intent on killing a lot of us. And believe me, there are a lot of people out there who don't like our butts. But I don't really need to tell you that, do I? And we've imagined people constructing from loose bomb-grade material a bomb and sneaking it into the country. Well, if you listen carefully to what Scott said, there could be a radiation release 1,000 times worse than a bomb simply by a blowing up or properly sabotaging one of these reactors. Are you with me here? Wildcard line, you're on the air. Hi.
14: Hello?
1: Hello?
14: Hello? Hello?
1: Turn your radio off, please.
14: Turn radio off. Hi there.
1: Hi.
14: Hang on, let me turn the radio off.
1: He's got something wrong with his phone line there. I'm going to move on. That's a bad phone line. Wildcard line, you're on the air.
15: KQMS from California.
1: Well, there she is. Hello.
15: Hey, you're not kidding about that telescope thing. Don't sneeze.
16: else.
1: That's right.
16: Boom, you're gone.
1: That's right.
16: I really hated that. That's why I gave it up.
1: Really?
16: Well, you know, I kept fumbling around in the dark, and I would trip over my tripod, and it was awful.
1: Yeah, there's a lot of that that goes on, but there are also very satisfying moments.
16: Well, I love looking at the moon, and that's the only thing I love looking at, and so I thought, binoculars.
1: Well, I'll tell you what, binoculars are good, and particularly for comet hunting, binoculars are actually better.
16: Really?
1: Yeah, they really are.
16: Well, listen, when you log onto a chat room, how do people know it's really you?
1: Well, because I say so.
16: Yeah, but there's people who call themselves Art Bell and
1: I know. Imitators. Imitators, imitators.
16: Mm. Listen, I have an idea. You know, the EPA is really very ineffective concerning toxic waste.
1: Yes.
16: Well, why don't we just pay the mafia to dump it properly? I speak up. I'm a very big fan of private sector.
1: Well, because they can't make money that way.
16: Make it so they can make money.
1: The mafia has really moved in on the toxic waste disbusal business. And
16: no, but we need to start thinking about this.
1: You can be pretty sure that they're not taking care of it the way you would have it done.
16: Pay them to take care of it the way we'd have it done.
1: Pretty much midnight dump where you can.
16: Well, then you should stop that. You know, we're going to have to start taking care of this now because the Environmental Protection Agency is a big blowout. It didn't work.
1: Yeah.
16: Not when we have the mafia dumping radiation in the ocean. In fact, it's kind of a joke. It makes us look really stupid.
1: Well, in a lot of respects, we are.
16: I know. We need to start taking care of our Earth now. And I want to know what you would do to make the private corporations, you know, take care of the Earth properly. What we could do as a private sector.
1: Well, we'd have to start changing a lot of things. Scott Porcelain brought up a good point. Consider the morality of generating electricity today and enjoying it at a cheap rate, but at the cost of 100,000 years of guarding these materials. We are going to be cursed by our children's children's children.
16: That's exactly right, and we have no place to put our trash.
1: Yeah.
16: We should stop making it. You know, what are we going to do with all that nuclear waste?
1: We'll blow
16: it out into space. You know what would happen if there really were aliens and we blew our nuclear waste out into space? They would come and bomb us. So there's those piggy, trashy earthlings.
1: Maybe they'd simply send it back our way.
16: Yeah, well, we would deserve it, too.
1: All right, thanks. Yeah. Consider the morality of burdening our children in so many generations. More than all of recorded human history into the future. We are selfish, aren't we? East of the Rockies, you're on the air. Hi.
17: Hey, how's it going, Art? This is Mike from Milwaukee again.
1: Hi, Mike. You didn't call earlier, did you?
17: Oh, yeah, I called earlier.
1: No, just one call per show. I say again, west of the Rockies, you're on the air.
18: Yes, this is Stu in Phoenix.
1: Hi, Stu.
18: Yeah, just to step away from the Three Mile Island program for a minute, I tried to call you last night. Somebody had apparently emailed you about a TV program dealing with the essence of the soul.
1: That's correct.
18: Yes, I think the program he was questioning or wondering about was an episode of In Search Of, which was hosted by Leonard Nimoy.
1: Right.
18: Yes, and on that show, they showed an actual photograph that was taken at the moment of death, which showed hazy something floating upward from the body.
1: They also referenced, I believe, the report that I've got up on the webpage.
18: Yes, they did. They covered that extensively.
1: And used that as the basis of what they did. I would very much like to see that. And somebody out there somewhere has it. There's one gentleman who had it in Super VHS or whatever it is, which is not compatible with normal VHS, unfortunately, but I'm sure we'll get a copy.
18: Mm-hmm.
1: You're exactly right. And I wonder about a lot of things. I wonder about, for example, in this 1907 medical report, I think there is enough evidence that there should have been more recent experiments trying to either duplicate or knock down this, but there haven't been. Not that I know of.
18: Yes, well, that's probably due to the fact that, as I've said before, science is a religion, and anything that flies in the face of the high priests of science and what they prefer to believe, they don't want to mess with.
1: You're exactly right. Thank you very much, sir.
18: Okay.
1: Take care. And the baby, we'll be right back. Tomorrow night, no, actually, tonight. This is always very confusing. Tonight, Kathy Kramer will be here, along with her dad. Now, who is Kathy Kramer? Kathy is the sister of the bass player for Iron Butterfly back in the 60s and 70s. He's missing. Missing. And he's got a very strange story. I mean, this man dropped out, left Iron Butterfly. Maybe you remember Inagata DeVita, one of the great songs back then. He was part of that. Then dropped out, went back to school, got a 4.0 in electrical engineering, worked at Northrop Aerospace, headed the team that designed the inertial guidance system for the MX missile. I said headed the team. His father is a professor emeritus of electrical engineering, currently continuing his research on gravity waves. And at the time he came up missing, he was working on faster-than-light travel, and he suddenly disappeared. Gone. Off the face of the earth. We're going to have both Kathy and her father on tomorrow night, and we're going to discuss this. It is a fascinating case. As a matter of fact, I believe a TV show is due to do something on this shortly. We'll find out about that tomorrow night, but that's coming tonight. Excuse me, tonight. West of the Rockies, you're on the air. Hi.
19: Hi, Art. It's PJ from Canyon Country.
1: Yes, sir.
19: One thing I'd like to bring up is the fact that in America, we have a lot of different types of nuclear power plants.
1: Right.
19: Whereas in France, they have like one prototype. So if anything goes wrong, you basically have the same type of people working on the same type of problem so that it can be solved easier.
1: So kind of like with the Apollo 13 disaster, they were able to go to a simulator and precisely duplicate the problem and solve it in that way.
19: Right.
1: Sure, I follow.
19: Yeah, I'd just like to see nuclear power be done away with, but I don't know.
1: I don't know if I take that position. I've always been kind of a friend to nuclear power, but I absolutely agree with Scott that this possibility of sabotage or worse yet, terrorism is horrible. Absolutely horrible. I mean, do we want to see 100,000 dead? Do we want to see something the size of Pennsylvania uninhabitable for years in this country? Uh-uh.
19: Yeah.
1: Is it possible? Yes.
19: Yeah.
1: So, should we do something now, or should we have Senate hearings after it occurs?
19: Oh, well, I think it's going to happen after it occurs.
1: Yeah, so do I.
19: That's the way it works in this country.
1: I know.
19: I'll see you.
1: See you. See, that's exactly what I envision. Wildcard Line, you're on the air. Hello.
20: Yes, good evening.
1: Good evening.
20: My name is Jerry. I'm calling from Salem.
1: Yes, sir.
20: Some folks from New Zealand was calling about a satellite that they was paying for that was being, all the information was being sent there. I read in the Oregonian about a week before they was asking about it.
1: Sir, I don't know what you're talking about. What's...
20: Oh, there was a satellite the United States launched, and the people in New Zealand were complaining and having riots, I guess, and protesting that they were paying like millions of dollars for this satellite. And what it was an X-ray satellite. They didn't know what it was doing.
1: Yeah, I heard something about this.
20: Yeah, and it's replacing, this one here is like 100 times more powerful. So, you know, I don't know what they want to look at, but anyway, I saw a hail bop through my new telescope.
1: You did?
20: Yes, I did. I was watching it with my binoculars for months, and all I could see was like the big halo. But with my new telescope, I can see it. It's just a beautiful aqua blue color, kind of a green tint to it. And it's not turning or spinning. I couldn't see any other objects behind it, but however, when I was observing it with my binoculars, I could see that it had a pulsating light, kind of like a searchlight they used during the World War II looking for the bombers, but on a very tight pattern. And also, you were saying something earlier tonight about the music they were playing at Waco, Texas.
1: Yes.
20: I believe that was contained subliminal messages to the people with inside, kind of like a psychological warfare.
1: Well, that and the sound of dying rabbits and hard metal bands and that kind of stuff.
20: Mm-hmm.
1: Yep.
20: Yeah, I believe it was playing Tibetan music. I was watching that Waco, Texas siege live with a friend of mine who was...
1: Well, none of that has ever worked. I mean, I've seen them try it again and again and again. It has not flushed out one bad guy yet.
20: No, it hasn't, but I imagine they get a little stressed out, though. Make it a little hard for them to think, but...
1: Well, that may be so, but if they're in there holding hostages, why would you want to stress them out? It seems to me you would want to reason with them. Is that not what a hostage rescue team does? They go in and try to reason and build a relationship, not cause people who are already hair trigger. I mean, we've heard how many gunshots down in Peru? Just about every other day you hear a report of gunshots, and you see the teams outside scrambling around. So putting people on edge who are already on edge, I don't know how good an idea that is. East of the Rockies, you're on the air. Hi.
2: Hi, Art. Steve from South Dakota.
1: Hi, Steve.
2: I haven't talked to you for a couple of weeks.
1: Yes.
2: How are you and your scope getting along?
1: Very well. We're finally beginning to get some clear skies here. As a matter of fact, this morning may be my first big opportunity.
2: Great. I was out looking at the moon tonight. It's, last quarter moon.
1: Right.
2: And it's 3 degrees here, and, you know, you're on South Dakota right now, so I was, you know, wasn't out too long. Do you have a pencil?
1: Yes, of course.
2: Okay, write this down. Get yourself a Mead 531 electric motor drive.
1: I can do it without that.
2: Oh, you can?
1: Yeah, I had a chance to get a motor drive and turned it down. I don't mind adjusting it. I kind of like that, actually.
2: Okay.
1: I don't mind.
2: Have you talked to Richard lately?
1: No.
2: Okay.
1: Not in the last couple of weeks.
2: Well, he's been real busy with his, trying to get his, newsletter in order here.
1: Richard will come to me when he has information he wants to get on the air.
2: Right. Well, it's been nice talking to you, Art.
1: Take care, Steve, and thank you. Wildcard Line, you're on the air. Hi.
21: Hello there.
1: Hello. Turn your radio off, please.
21: Yeah.
1: Now, you're the same guy who called earlier with a bad phone line, aren't you?
21: Yeah, we got a bad wire.
1: All right, that's better. Go ahead.
21: Yeah, you were talking about toxic waste being released into the atmosphere, and I've myself, being homeless in the Pacific Northwest, witnessed tanker trucks back down to the ocean releasing fluid into the water.
1: I know.
21: Yeah, let's say that I were of unscrupulous business sense, and you were a corporation. I'll get rid of your toxic waste for this amount of price.
1: Yeah, I'll go further than that with you. Listen on the air. In a lot of areas of the country, what we have always known as the mafia, organized crime, has moved from the traditional areas that organized crime was in to the waste and toxic waste disposal business. A lot of you listening know that I'm right. And what do you suppose people in organized crime would do with toxic waste? You think they would dispose of it in a proper manner? Right. west of the Rockies, you're on the air. Hello.
3: Hi, Art.
1: Hello.
3: Hi, this is Sam from Hawaii again.
1: Yes.
3: I talked to you yesterday.
1: Yes, Sam.
3: Yeah, I wanted to discuss some possibilities, since you're very open-minded.
1: Go ahead.
3: I was talking to you about this book I read about the extraterrestrial king, Akhenaten, about Egypt.
1: Yes.
3: And I was wondering the possibility about the connection with Hale-Bopp and Egypt.
1: Hale-Bopp, sir. B-O-P-P.
3: B-O-P-B?
1: P-P.
3: Bop.
1: Yes. Paul, B-O-P-P. Bop. Like a bop on the head.
3: Oh, bop. Okay.
1: Yes.
3: Hale-Bopp.
1: Yes.
3: I'm so green. I'm just learning about this stuff. So I was wondering how they all connect, and if...
1: As far as I know, they don't.
3: Hmm? No? Well...
1: Well, if they do, tell me how.
3: Well, I was reading this book...
1: Right.
3: ...by Daniel Blair Stewart.
1: Right.
3: I think you might find it interesting. It's a nonfiction book, and you know how you read a book, and it seems more real than reading something that is fiction?
1: Yes.
3: Well... This book really tickled something inside of me, and something that you were discussing about Egypt and what they will find in the tomb.
1: Yes.
3: Once they uncover it, well, in this book, explains some things and on possibilities what they might find.
1: Like what?
3: Like they will probably find like the king still there. In meditation.
1: Well, if you listen very carefully, Richard Hoagland, the last time he was on, suggested they have already found the statue of a black man holding an ankh. That was, how long ago was that? About 3 weeks? Has it been 3 weeks, I would say? First time caller line, you're on the air. Hi.
4: Hi, Art. This is BJ in West Covina, California. Good evening.
1: Good evening.
4: I was listening earlier tonight, and I was going to mention that I had read something about the drummer of Iron Butterfly disappearing.
1: The bass,
4: I don't remember
1: actually,
4: exactly when it was.
1: Actually, the bass player.
4: Uh-huh.
1: Yes.
4: Wasn't it a little bit before that a local broadcaster near area, Billy Goodman, who was a UFO reporter, also disappeared, and I was wondering if you knew anything about that.
1: No, he didn't disappear. He's in New England.
4: Oh, he didn't?
1: He's in New England.
4: Oh, is he?
1: Yes.
4: Oh, okay.
1: Has been there now for years.
4: Oh, well, great. Great. Whatever I had read then was obviously misinformation.
1: Right.
4: Your interviewee tonight, he mentioned something about potassium iodide.
1: Yes. Yes, as a... something you would take if you were exposed to radiation, yes.
4: Oh, as a barrier to, say, iodine entering the glandular system.
1: I don't know the medical side of it, but I've heard that that is correct.
4: Uh-huh. Well, thank you, Art. Have a good night.
1: You too, and we will explore the disappearance tomorrow night. East of the Rockies, you're on the air.
22: Hi, Art. This is Doc from Denton, Texas.
1: Yes, sir.
22: I was wanted to call about the sighting that was seen here in the DFW area.
1: Yes.
22: It was mentioned all over the radio that early morning that there was a lot of UFO sightings, green lights in the sky.
1: I know. I'm hearing a lot about it.
22: Yeah, it was chaos.
1: What is going on down there?
22: I don't know. It's pretty whack. I'll tell you something that I said I wouldn't tell anybody. I know somebody who's family member used to be in the military, CIA specifically, the Aurora Project. There are two...
1: Sir, would you turn your radio off, please?
22: Oh, yes, sir.
1: Why do I have to tell
22: you? I'm sorry. There is two Auroras that are based in Dallas, Navy Dallas, and they're in underwater hangars, and they take off during certain hours of the week. Late at night on Tuesdays and Thursdays.
1: They do?
22: Yes. And
1: they actually use it underwater hangars, so...
22: There's a runway that runs into a lake. It stretches. It goes like a hangar, not a hangar, but an aircraft carrier. It's a runway. It goes along the lake, and at the end of it is the deepest part of the lake.
1: How do you know all this?
22: Like I said, I met somebody who had a relative that was in the CIA, was part of a cleanup crew, and is now out of the CIA because of all the BS, and you know is willing to spread it out. Also, when they do the testing, the thing is the whole area blacks out. Me and some friends went to go watch it, but it was too foggy. Someone else has seen it. They clear out the area around the lake. The lake has been supposedly contaminated as of 3 years ago when they were brought to the base. And now no one is allowed to fish in it, ski in it, go near it. There's a bike route around it, and that's it. At a certain time, at 3:20 every morning,
1: yes,
22: the lights around the lake, which is a park area, shut off.
1: And that's to allow the aurora to rise,
22: yes,
1: from the water.
22: Well, they
1: fly.
22: Yes, and they have four black unmarked helicopters that go out and hover into the middle of the lake,
1: really,
22: which escort it over the city. And then that's when it leaves the city area.
1: In the city of Dallas?
22: Yes. The aurora was hovering over the Pink Floyd laser light show the second night in Dallas at the Dallas Cowboys Stadium. It was during a major storm because they didn't think anybody would look up, but it was hovering right over it.
1: Why would they want to take a chance at hovering in such a public location?
22: Because they expected anybody that was going to look up at a Pink Floyd concert, who's going to believe them?
1: But you got a very good point,
22: okay,
1: there.
22: Okay, and I have one question for you.
1: Yes.
22: Man on the time machines.
1: Yes.
22: I sent away for a catalog.
1: Yes.
22: Have you gotten yours yet?
1: I'm dying
22: to see this. I want to know more about it.
1: Yes, I've got it here.
22: Okay. And are they? They're not that expensive. Does it look practical?
1: Look, I don't have the slightest idea. I just had them on the air. And the catalog is real. I've got one here. I can't tell you about the machine. I don't have the slightest idea. How do I know?
22: Oh, I thought maybe it had pictures in it or something.
1: Oh, it does. It's got diagrams and stuff.
22: Oh, really?
1: Oh, yeah.
22: And have you ordered one? Are you planning on to?
1: No.
22: No?
1: Not me.
22: No interdimensional travel in your future?
1: Well, on the other hand, if I get word that a bunch of my listeners seem to have traveled successfully, then you bet I'll order one.
22: Well, if I get one, I'll be more than happy to be one of those judges for you.
1: All right. Thank you. Nobody would ever believe anybody who looks up from a Pink Floyd concert. That was the best part of that call. First time caller line, you're on the air. Hi.
5: Good morning, Art.
1: Good morning.
5: Art, I'm a truck driver.
1: Okay.
5: And every time I come home, my sister-in-law has something new to tell me. And a couple weeks ago, they were looking through Time Magazine or Newsweek, and there was something about a scientist said that in the year 2000, such a date, that there was going to be some kind of solar flare that was going to basically shut down everything electrical on the planet.
1: Well, now, I don't know about that, but there is predicted to be solar activity around the year 2000,
5: right,
1: that will be threatening to long electric lines, satellites, that sort of thing, yes.
5: I was just wondering, if something like that were to occur, being an electromagnetic pulse or something of that nature, what would that do to a nuclear reactor?
1: I don't have that answer. I don't know.
5: It was just a question.
1: I wish I had the answer for you. I don't know. I doubt that there would be a problem. The problem is obvious for satellites. They don't have the protection that we do in the atmosphere. Even with that protection, long electric lines are indeed subject to surges from a sun activity, from flare activity. It is very, very interesting. East of the Rockies, you're on the air. Hi.
6: Good morning, Art.
1: Good morning to you. Where are you?
6: Joplin, Missouri.
1: All right. Joplin, Missouri. Cool. All right, look, the program, I'm sorry to say, is over. So
6: it's over.
1: You get the honors. Say it. Say it.
6: Okay.
1: Hey, real quickly, good night, America.
6: Good night, North and South America and around the world.
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0: from the high desert in the great American Southwest. I bid you all good evening or good morning, as the case may be, and welcome to another edition of Coast to Coast, another week of Coast to Coast AM from the Hawaiian and Tahitian Islands, eastward to the Caribbean, south into South America, north all the way to the pole, and worldwide, of course, on the internet. This is Coast to Coast AM, and I'm Art Bell. And I want to begin the evening by thanking Nevada Bell, the telephone company. For a long time, I've been going round, round, round with them. I have a lot of computers. I'm way into computers, as you know, and my telephone lines have been deficient. And today they took the trouble to reroute the telephone lines, and those of you who have computers will appreciate this. I woke up, logged on, and instead of my usual 16-8, I got a 26,000, 24,000, 26,000, 28-8. Incredible. So they have fixed my phone lines, and by the way, that may well affect the audio quality of the actual phone connections that we get as well. So thank you, Nevada Bell. Now, in a moment, we are going to join, or be joined by, I guess, Robert Morningsky, who is Hopi, and will tell us about Hopi prophecy and many, many other things. And the Blue Chart Sarkachina. I'm going to read you a little something sent to me by somebody, and this will surprise you. It did me. Listen now, if you own any stocks, mutual funds, or bonds, many of you have noticed the stock market has begun to come down, generally come down, and have a pretty good day today. However, I just heard at the top of the news that they're getting ready to raise interest rates. Market is not going to like that. Many wise people have already begun to sell stocks and mutual funds in anticipation of this action by the Feds. Well, here it comes. This was not Hopi prophecy. This was North American trading prophecy. The Federal Reserve is an
1: Welcome to Nye Underground, bringing you Art Bell classics all the way from the high desert. 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And now, Art Bell.

0: 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And now, Art Bell.
1: And say, hey, please send me the thing on the Fed that Art Bell was talking about, and they will. It's 1-800-359-4255. 1-800-359-4255. Information on the Fed. All right, coming up now, Robert Morning Sky. But I was sent this email by Chris, and I won't give his last name. And he forwards the following to me from Robert Morning Sky's website. Ladies and gentlemen, there is no such thing as the Blue Star Kachina. The name Blue Star Kachina was a device of my invention that I used to bring some clarity to a visual display. Nanga Sohu, oh boy, I messed that up, I bet. The Chasing Star Kachina has never been called the Blue Star Kachina by any Hopi except me. There is no such thing. Last year, I began to speak out on the Hopi prophecies and their links to ancient Egypt and the Hale-Bopp Comet. I repeated a name that only I had ever used for the Chasing Star Kachina. I am the only Hopi who has ever called this star Blue Star Kachina. Yet, over the course of the last few months, several well-known researchers have used the name in their work. Not only was I never given credit, but these very same researchers are claiming to have spent time with Hopi elders learning the secrets of the, quote, Blue Star Kachina. This is a blatant falsehood. There have been many channelers, psychics, clairvoyants, other gifted individuals who have claimed to have received these revelations about the Blue Star Kachina from their spiritual sources. This is a blatant falsehood. Ladies and gentlemen, there is no such thing as the Blue Star Kachina in the Hopi world. The Blue Star Kachina exists only in the vocabulary of Robert Morning Sky, and Robert Morning Sky is a nobody. Is that an accurate quote, Robert?
2: Yes, sir, it is.
1: Did I pronounce it correctly?
2: Actually, it was very good. The name of the Kachina in question is Nangasohu.
1: That wasn't very close.
2: Well, good enough, sir, for a non-Hopi.
1: All right. Can you, or would you please, instead of my reading it, would you tell us a little bit about who Robert Morning Sky is?
2: Well, number one, let me thank you again for the opportunity to be with you and with your listeners. I just am constantly pleased with the response that we get from individuals who have listened to the program regardless of the time of week, and I just really have to thank you very much for the opportunity. Who is Robert Morning Sky? I tell you, sir, I'm very happy and wear proudly the title Nobody. I am Hopi and Apache by blood, and yes, I have been a performer, and I have a career. I think I sent you a resume very early on.
1: Yes.
2: To show you that, in fact, I have been in the career field. I have been a dancer, performer. I have worked in movies, documentaries, et cetera, all those things, which really in regards to research and the kind of topics that you get into in your program and what we deal with, it really is of no merit. What I am trying to say is that even though I am Hopi and Apache, that really has no bearing. I really want my work to stand on its own. As I've done with you on every program and every workshop and appearance I've ever done, I state that I do not speak for the Hopi. I do not represent any Native American tribe, any group. I speak only for myself. So basically, I hope that I can convey to your listeners that I don't want credibility based on a career, based on a discipline. I would be very happy, actually, if I could be nothing more than a voice like Art Bell just talking in the dead of night. I would love not to have to make appearances. And in fact,

0: I'm not, but I'm a nobody. However, I have for over 30 years, based on some research that I began in college 30 years ago, I originally specialized in ancient religions. And in fact, I think as many of your listeners, I wanted to find out for myself, is this religion accurate? Is the Hopi way of life, the Apache, the Hindu, the Buddhist, the Maori, the Aborigine, where is the truth? And so I think like all of your listeners at a very young age, I decided I was going to pursue the truth, in quotation marks, whatever that was. I was afforded an opportunity in college. I was able to take on a religious studies program, and my research has started from that point. I wrote in college 30 years ago a paper. I submitted it to my religious studies professor, suggesting that the history that we are being given in our history books, that which we are being taught even in special courses like university, that in fact we were not being told the truth, that there was a hidden history, a history that was not being revealed. That very promptly got me a failing grade in my paper.
1: Really?
0: Oh, yes, absolutely. This was in the late 60s when, believe it or not, the flower child, the hippie movement was big. And I took the documentation, the information that was in the library, I put it together, and I came out with a very different picture from what we are told. And in regards not just to one religion, but all the religions, they were not telling us the truth. And time permitting, we can discuss that, because in fact...
1: Well, let's do that. In other words, you said you wrote a paper describing a hidden history of what, Robert?
0: I titled my paper Terra, T-E-R-R-A, one of the old words for Mother Earth, Terra, the Hidden History of Planet Earth. And what I did was I simply took the documents from, for example, and I'm not picking on one religion, but for example, I took documents that were a matter of public record. They could be found in university stacks and libraries. And I examined what the original documents said about that particular religion, and I found that what was being told to the public and what was being done in the back room, so to speak, were not the same thing. And I found, for example, every time that I examined one religion, not only was there an image that they were trying to portray and an underground reality designed to, keep themselves in power, but I found that every religion seemed to be preceded by another religion. In other words, the roots of Christianity were found in an earlier religion.
1: Yes.
0: The roots of the Egyptian religions were found even earlier. And so I found myself having, because of my own desire, my own, at this point, passion and having been branded a renegade with outrageous and blasphemous intent, and I have to actually at this point thank my professor for having done that, because it was an inspiration or who knows what, but the impetus was that I was bound and determined to find the world's oldest religion. And so I had to take ancient languages, I had to learn how to read hieroglyphs, cuneiforms, and in fact, I found that the key to unlocking these mysteries was linguistics. So in studying one religion, finding it's preceded by another one, I ultimately was brought to what I would suggest, and I say suggest because I believe there's even a religion older than the one that I have uncovered. I have come to a place where I believe there is at least a common starting point for most of the religions on the planet. Now, that was my original intent. That was my passion in the university. However, I now find myself, 30 years later, having pursued the world's oldest religion, having to, at least my satisfaction, having a relatively good foundation that I can establish my work with, I find myself suddenly caught up in phenomena like Hale-Bopp, the crop circles, and all the present-day phenomena from the Phoenix Lights, the phenomena that we had here just a week ago. It's just amazing to me, and perhaps I shouldn't be surprised, that the world's oldest religion, again, these are my terms, this is my description of the research we had done, the world's oldest religion was explaining the comet, Hale-Bopp, crop circles, and the phenomena of today.
1: All right, well, let's take some of it on. Let me read this to you. On Robert's last appearance on your show, he was suggesting that comet Hale-Bopp may be the blue star Kachina and the great white comet combined. I believe he's correct. Hale-Bopp now has two tails. That's true. One white, one blue.
0: That's correct.
1: That's absolutely correct. So they would like to ask you if that reinforces what you thought.
0: Oh, absolutely, because I have to tell you, I was very fortunate. Just a couple of weeks ago, I was in Zurich, Switzerland. It's the only appearance I have made in over a year and a half since an accident that I had. But in Zurich, I spoke to some astronomers and some individuals who are researchers in Europe, and they were most interested in the Hopi prophecies, Native American stories, et cetera. And I presented a paper specifically for the Zurich conference. I had never released it in the States. I'm actually going to release it based on your program this evening here in the United States.
1: Wow.
0: And we discussed the prophecies, and I showed them that years ago I started talking about these events in Australia, of all places, with some Aborigines that I'd been working with and dancing with there. And we came up with... I'm saying my family and I have brothers and sisters who I've adopted and who have been helping me with my research. We came up with a very reasonable scenario based on the Hopi prophecies and a little bit of linguistic work, Egyptian, etc. And a year ago, when I first had the opportunity to be on your program, and again, thank you for that, I suggested that the prophecies were telling us that when this long-tailed blue star appeared, and I'll explain the blue star Kachina in a moment,
1: all right,
0: but when that one appeared, I was predicting that there would be a second white comet that would accompany it. Now, what I could not at that point tell you was when, whether it would be immediate, 7 months, 7 weeks, 7 years, I simply didn't know, but we knew, at least according to the prophecies, that this white comet would have to appear. Well, lo and behold, we get back from Switzerland, and now we're getting, obviously, two tails, one blue and one white.
1: That's the truth.
0: And, sir, I have to tell you that I have moments where I say, my God, look at that, I'm right, and then other moments when I go, my God, look at that, I'm right, because the prophecies are very clear as to what is coming.
1: In other words, at times you freak yourself out.
0: The prophecies do, because they are just so good, and I have to credit my family a great deal for assisting me in, you know, picking these little pieces and putting them together. But I have to thank you, sir, because I really do believe that we are about to see some extraordinary phenomena in the sky. I take no credit in regards to the blue star and the white star, these two bodies that are appearing. I didn't psychically attune to or channel. This was hard work.
1: All right, let me stop you and tell you two things that are happening. One, you may or may not know him, Father Malachi Martin, who did not make an appearance last week, is going to make one this week. I'm going to be talking to his secretary, scheduling it in the morning. He is an advisor to two popes, and he wants to come on and talk about what is going to be seen in our skies this spring. And so there you have Father Malachi Martin, very high in the Catholic Church, also saying something is about to happen. And then we've got, I interviewed Alan Hale, a pragmatic scientist who would say, when he would listen to what you're saying right now, essentially, politely I'm sure, bah humbug, come on folks, a comet is one of the oldest things in our universe. It goes back to the beginning of everything. It has no meaning beyond the scientific origin, you know, the interest, it is interesting, of course, because of its scientific origins, but meaning for humanity, a sign, come on.
0: Well, actually, you know, I agree with Dr. Hale, correct?
1: Yes.
0: I agree. I have to tell you, I'm a very big skeptic myself. I didn't want to jump on Hale Bopp. I really have tried not to lead myself astray here. However, I do not believe that prophecy is entirely an exercise in psychic ability. And I'll explain that in a moment. This paper that we just released in Zurich, I am sitting here, I'm flabbergasted. The paper that we released in Zurich, which I was waiting to see the kind of response that we got in Europe before we intended to release it here, but one of the topics that we pursued in Europe, because they, I've got to tell you here, I was using my Native American essence, my presence, I danced, I performed, I told stories. I tried to open the door and soften it because what I wanted to talk about were not just the Hopi prophecies, but the biblical prophecies. In other words, what revelations and some of the other Bible prophecies are suggesting. And in fact, one of the most enigmatic of all the biblical characters, and one which has seen its way onto your program, a character, a figure known as Wormwood.
1: Yes.
0: We have offered in this paper a linguistic analysis of what or who Wormwood is. It's not what most people think it is. And, you know, Art, I am astounded that the Hopi prophecies and this particular prophecy about Wormwood are virtually identical in what they're saying below the surface. So I would not be surprised, and I am very pleased that someone from an organization like the church, I shouldn't say organization, an institution like the church, is permitting someone to step forward and to speak. Now, Dr. Hale, whom I admire, who I respect because he is extremely conservative and skeptical, I absolutely admire that.
1: He's a scientist.
0: He is a scientist, and he's pragmatic. However, I there are far too many things happening with the comet Hale-Bopp that suggest that it's more than just a comet. I could only say to Dr. Hale, and I've tried to reach him a couple of times, but he's a busy man.
1: Yes, he is.
0: I can only suggest to him that if it is just a comet, then I would find it hard to explain how a nobody like myself could make predictions about the comet and they come to fruition. Now, maybe I am the luckiest man on the face of this earth.
1: Well, I can tell you what Dr. Hale would say. He would say, you're getting a white tail and a blue tail because it's burning two different substances as it nears the sun. Hold on a moment, Robert. Robert, morning sky, Hopi, Apache, nobody. He'll be back with us. He is not nobody. This is CBC.

0: Art Bell is taking calls on the Wild Card line at 702-727-1295. That's 702-727-1295. First-time callers can reach Art Bell at 702-727-1222. 702-727-1222. Now, here again, Art Bell.
1: Once again, here I am. Good morning, everybody. My guest is Robert Morning Sky, Apache and Hopi. And we're talking prophecy, specifically this blue and white comet called Halbach, or the Blue Kachina, or whatever else you want to call it. It definitely is a comet. By the way, it has now passed at its closest point to the Earth. However, according to Dr. Hale and others, it is distinctly possible that as it approaches its closest point to the Sun, it is going to get by a magnitude yet brighter in the next couple of weeks. It is in our skies an absolutely astounding sight. It really is. I'm up every single night now and every single morning watching it. There is something about it. Just a comet? I understand the scientists say that, just a comet. Meaning deeper than just a comet? I kind of lean toward thinking so myself, and I'm not any part Hopi or Apache. Back now to Robert Morning Sky. Robert, I'm curious, on your website, and we've got a link up to your website from mine tonight, what do you have up there?
2: I'm sorry, what do we have up there on the site?
1: Yeah.
2: I think the last posting we put on a paper that I had released last year on what I am calling New Age Dogma, in which I am really horrified to see some of what is going on out in what is known as the UFO professional speaking circuit. I was very disappointed. I resigned from the circuit, and I issued a statement on the very last appearance that I made, as a matter of fact, in Phoenix, in which I suggested that there is almost a New Age religion,
1: yep,
2: a dogma that prohibits you from taking a position that is anti-New Age, anti-UFO, etc. I frankly don't want to participate in the circuit any longer, and I simply am not doing that. I've now made two appearances in a year and a half, one in Zurich and one in Los Angeles last weekend. And I do in the New Age statement, the New Age dogma, I do issue a statement in regards to the Blue Star Kachina, and I have to tell you, that's probably the biggest reason that I left, because of the blatant misuse, the falsehoods, the deceit, the pumping up of egos and self-aggrandizement without actually considering why people go to these events. They want to go. They want to hear the truth. They want to hear research. I don't believe they want to know how special the speaker is or how wonderful he is. So I issued a statement because when I started talking about Hopi prophecies on your program, I had, for nearly 30 years, I had been referring to a specific Kachina, a figure in the Hopi world whose proper name is Nangasohu. Okay, Nangasohu. Now, this Kachina figure, and very quickly, let me let your audience know that Kachinas do not represent gods. They are not Kachina dolls, the misnomer that's used in the tourist market today. They are representations of figures that we see, and I mean the Hopi. We see them in nature everywhere. The wind has the Kachina, the bear, the eagle. Everything has a spirit, a breath, an essence.
1: Right.
2: And this is the Kachina. Now, there are families of Kachinas. There are animal Kachinas. There are bird Kachinas. There are star Kachinas. In other words, several Kachinas that represent the spirits of various different stars.
1: Okay.
2: Years ago, I was presenting a lecture at one of the universities here in Arizona. I was presenting the stories, the mythology, the legends, the cosmology behind these figures, and it was specifically geared towards the family of star kachinas. I had, for example, a figure known as Iwiro, who is known as, he has a black and white face. Sohu, who has a yellow face. And then there were several different star kachinas. And as I was explaining each one, the audience, again, not versed in the Hopi names and in the cosmology, they said, well, which one of the star kachinas are you talking about? Is it the yellow paws star kachina? Is it the black and white paws star kachina? And the figure, even back then, that I was talking about is Nangasuhu, who represents a long-tailed star. As a matter of fact, the longest-tailed star in all of the star kachina families. He is remarkable because, one, he has a blue face with an enormous four-pointed star right emblazoned on the front of the face of the kachina. The headdress that this kachina wears is astounding. It's enormous. It's like those war bonnets that you see in the old movies, and it trails all the way down to the floor. Nangasuhu is properly referred to in the Hopi world as the chasing star or even the meteor kachina. However, in the lecture, I pointed to this kachina as what I was suggesting at that time, as I am now, a participant in prophecies, and I referred to him as the blue paws star kachina.
3: I've got you.
2: Okay. I came on your program, and I have to say that in my excitement to talk about the prophecies, I did not afford the audience an opportunity, the explanation, and I referred to this as the blue star kachina. I've been doing this for 30 years. Now, I have to tell you, when I presented this lecture, actually it was about 25 years ago,
3: right.
2: I had several elders and some Hopi political elders, some councilmen, who came to me and said, you can't do that. You are misrepresenting. You've made a mistake. I explained to them, but I also understood that in simplifying the descriptive term, I may have conveyed a misimpression.
3: Mm-hmm.
2: So I got to be honest, I caught a lot of stuff. I caught flack from some Hopi because I had referred to this as the blue paw star kachina. And wouldn't you know, a faculty member wrote an article that ended up in one of the newspapers. I was quoted, and of course I I suffer the brunt of the
3: I know how that goes. All right, now listen. Here we have this comet, this kachina, this blue star, this whatever, you know, let's not play with names. Let's just talk about it. It has a blue tail and a white tail. What would that imply to you? Nangasu, is that correct?
2: Nangasuhu.
3: Nangasuhu, thank you.
2: Nangasuhu, yes.
3: What would that imply if it has both a blue and white tail in the timeline of prophecy?
2: Okay.
3: Or the chronology, I'm not sure how to put it.
2: Timeline is good. The chronology, the prophecies are relatively clear in the procession is what I'm using. They are saying, they are describing the arrival of the twins, then the long-tailed blue comet appears in the sky, and then the white-tailed comet. Again, there is nothing in the prophecy that tells us exactly when the white star appears.
3: If these are one and the same,
2: okay,
3: what would that then mean?
2: If they are one and the same, and my suspicion is that they are, we are looking at best, according to the prophecies, and again, this is my interpretation, I'm not speaking for the Hopi, but at best, we are looking at a seven-year time frame. In other words, somewhere in the year 2004. According to the prophecies, we will see the return of a figure that is known, and in the prophecies he is named, the Purifier. The Purifier who will come, and again, these are the words in the prophecies, he will cleanse the earth, he will purify the earth. Those who do not have a good heart, and in fact, that's what Hopi means, a good person, someone with good heart. It does not mean a person with a kind of blood. It means a kind of heart. This is where sometimes I get in trouble with the elders, because I do not believe Hopi means a type of blood. But the purifier arrives. The prophecy is very clear. When he appears in the sky, and this purifier will have a red tinge. He is not properly called the Red Star Kachina. That is inappropriate. However, he will have a red tinge. So I am predicting a red long-tail comet, not as long as Hale-Bopp, red-tinged, and according to the prophecy, when it arrives in the vicinity of Earth, it will pause. In other words, it's going to hold in place. A la the sun holding in place for 24 hours and some of the other mysterious phenomena in the sky that we have heard in the past. In 7 years, at the outside, it could be sooner, folks, but my guess is 7 years, a comet will appear, bright red. It will pause, very likely at the edge of the solar system or at least somewhere in the vicinity of Earth. And that is when we will face our makers. And I don't mean that as a religious comment. I am suggesting that we are going to see our ancestors, our star being ancestors. I know that most of your listeners have probably read people or authors like Zachariah Sitchin,
3: sure.
2: Mr. Bramley, Mr. Hancock, whom I admire greatly. I had the great opportunity to be with him in Switzerland. We are descended of star beings, of extraterrestrials, of people from Sirius, Orion, whatever books you read. Virtually every researcher who's in this field now is suggesting the same thing. We have been visited in the past. The Sphinx, the pyramids, so many of the structures that we see that we cannot duplicate today were constructed, if not by these star beings, then under their direction and utilizing their technology. The question that has to come to mind, if that's true, if we have been visited, as I am suggesting, as Mr. Bramley, Hancock, Sitchin are suggesting, then where are they now? If, as I am suggesting and others are, that the face on Mars is a creation not of an earthly civilization that went to Mars, but one who was on its way back, where are these beings now? And I am suggesting that in their timeline, in their frame, their perspective of time, they are making a relatively immediate return. The old biblical, in a day shall be as 1,000 years, or 10,000 years, I'm sorry. I think that's exactly what's happening. We will, I believe, in 7 years, meet and greet the beings who are part of my book, of Mr. Sitchin's books. We're going to see our star being ancestors.
3: And at that time, or is it just an impossible question, but what will be the purpose of the meeting? In other words, what is the agenda? What will happen?
2: Right.
3: I've always worried a little bit about this purifier. It sounds kind of like a wiping out of the petri dish, a cleaning out of the crud in your oven. You know, I'm trying to bring it down to earthly terms.
2: Right, and I think the analogy works quite well. You're not going to destroy the oven. You're not going to do away with the entire experiment, but you will clean out that residue, or I want to be very careful with the word. You're going to remove that which does not contribute to the function of the
3: society. I have no problem with residue.
2: Okay.
3: I have no problem with that at all.
2: Right.
3: There's a lot of residue out there right now.
2: The purpose of the agenda, and I know you're going to come to a break here in a moment, so I'm going to try and describe it relatively quickly. I am going to suggest that humankind is part of a grand experiment, not to create a hybrid race in the stars, not to do some of these outrageous stories that I hear, but in looking at books like the Bible, in looking like in books like the Quran and so many of these ancient texts, and if you look at some of the old Hopi teachings or the Aborigine teachings, we humankind is an experiment, a grand experiment. And I believe we have been given the tools, we have been given the wisdom, we have been given the opportunity, in essence, to prove ourselves. Now, whether one looks at it in terms of the biblical God who is saying, okay, here is a chance, you are being tested as to whether or not you're going to be in heaven,
3: right,
2: or you're going to go to the other place,
3: right,
2: we have had an opportunity. And I am suggesting that in 7 years, they're going to come back and they're going to check on what we have done with what we have been given.
3: Yeah. Well, now I'm going to ask you to put yourself in a position that you cannot do, but try for the sake of our conversation. If you were the purifier, which would come and pause and take a look down at what's going on here, how would you, presently viewing society, what would your judgment be?
2: Okay. Let me... I'm glad you don't want to put me on the spot. let me answer that in what I am sure the prophecies would suggest the purifier would do. If I were the purifier abiding by the prophecies, then what is suggested is going to happen.
3: Yeah.
2: The qualifying factor in who is going to be oven cleaned or removed or who remains,
3: yes,
2: oven off. The key is whether or not this individual, one at a time, one human being at a time, has lived up to the promise made thousands and thousands of years ago. Now, in researching the world's oldest religion, I have come up with a scenario that not only matches Hale Bopp and the crop circles, but it suggests what this path is. Given what I see in general across the globe, I would say that if I were the purifier, there wouldn't be a lot of people left on the planet.
3: Mm-hmm.
2: Now, that is not my choice. That's not my decision. If I personally had a say in it, I wouldn't do that. But based upon the rules, at least that which is established for the purifier,
3: mm-hmm,
2: we have not lived up to the old ways. And perhaps in your next segment we can talk about what the old ways are. But we are not living up to the old ways. We have given up our humanity. We no longer have common sense. Our world is no longer concerned. We no longer are taught to make sense. We're taught to make dollars, and that is, I think, our downfall.
3: You know something I'm curious about? How the purifier is going to pull it off. And by that I mean a lot of the people that you would most complain about would be in some of the richest parts of the world, and yet any calamity that might be visited on Earth, would no doubt affect the poorest, the purest of those on the planet. In third world countries, I can think of Bangladesh, I can think of Africa, I can think of a lot of third world countries that are impoverished, where really the kind of people you're talking about as being the problem, are
2: right,
3: not. And yet they will be, with any worldwide disaster, the most affected. So I haven't worked that part of it out yet in my mind.
2: Okay. I would suggest very quickly, I understand we're going to break, but
3: yep,
2: I would suggest that that is in part, the purpose of the crop circles. I am very fortunate to know Colin Andrews, and
3: ooh,
2: we've spoken several times. I believe him to be an incredible researcher. And I am suggesting that the purpose of the crop circle...
3: All right, stop. I like cliffhangers, Robert.
2: You got it, sir.
3: And that's a good one, so hold it right there. That's the purpose of the crop circles. Ooh, how interesting. All right, we'll pick it up at the top of the hour. From the high desert, where Hale Bopp blazes, this is Coast to Coast AM.

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1: It is top of the morning. My guest is Robert Morning Sky, and I think you really, really, really are going to enjoy what's about to come. I will warn you that some of the prophecy you're going to hear is troubling. And so, as when we discuss this kind of material, I recommend children, young children, not listen. They shouldn't be up now anyway. They're going to school tomorrow. And even you, if you have a problem with hearing this sort of thing, you know, go listen to somebody bash Bill Clinton. There's plenty of that going on out there. Now, in a moment, it's back to Robert Morning Sky, and we're getting to a very interesting part. Don't move. All right, back now to Robert Morning Sky, Hopi and Apache, and we're talking about prophecy. And what we've covered thus far is this comet in our sky. And a lot of people are going to ask, well, Art, when the comet passes and nothing happens, what are you going to have to say then? Well, that is not the way prophecy works. This comet has meaning. If it means what Robert Morning Sky believes it means, then we can tell you what is coming next. Now, one true scientific fact is that Comet Hale-Bopp is now producing two tails, one blue and one white. That would possibly fulfill two prophecies, one of the blue-tailed star, or what we know as a comet, long-tailed star, comet. I'm trying to translate sort of as we go. And then the other, the white-tailed aspect of it, would fulfill what aspect, Robert?
2: It's going to fulfill one of the steps in the prophecy, absolutely. And so, you know, as we were talking a little earlier, whether Dr. Hale or any one of your listeners were to stand up and say, well, you know, the blue star is a result of this, or excuse me, the blue tail is the result of this gas or that phenomenon, et cetera, I agree. But see, what is important is not what is causing it, but the fact that it is happening.
1: No, I know that. Listen, Aaron just sent a fax, and it says it better than I've said it, certainly. Art and Robert, Dr. Hale is correct. The comet is just that. It's a comet. There's nothing magical about this ball of ice and dirt whatsoever. It's special in that it is a fantastic phenomenon and is a reference point in time for predictions made long ago. Ancient prophets could have referenced this point in time with a supernova, a volcano, or a flock of purple geese. Hale-Bopp simply was the most prominent and unique. It should be not be trivialized from either standpoint, science or spiritual, though the latter has yet to prove itself. Does that say it well?
2: Oh, absolutely. I'm just that's extremely well worded, and I think it was Aaron.
1: Yes.
2: Thank you very much. That's exactly right. It doesn't matter what the signpost is made of, if you know it's just wood or just steel, etc. He's absolutely correct. What is important is that it is a signpost, and apparently, at least from the work that we have done, apparently this signpost has been seen before. And the prophecies are simply warnings from a very distant past telling us, look, when you encounter just this comet, it is a sign that you're going to see the next comet, et cetera, et cetera. So that was remarkably well done.
1: Thank you, sir. You remember that TV show called Twilight Zone, that signpost up ahead?
2: There you go. That's exactly right.
1: All right, so to catch everybody up, what will follow if prophecy about Hale-Bopp, as we've been discussing it, is correct? What will follow will be, within 7 years, another comet. Is that the right word, comet?
2: It's a word that I would use. See, I'm not sure that Hale-Bopp is a comet of ball, and it's a ball of ice. I think there is an iron or metal content to it, which is making it act the way that it does. So I will use the word comet because I think it conveys what we're trying to say, though it's probably technically incorrect.
1: All right, there will be something else that will appear, and when it enters our solar system, it will pause.
2: That's correct.
1: It will be called the purifier.
2: In the Hopi prophecies, it is called a purifier, yes, sir.
1: And it will look down at Earth, all of us, and it will make decisions about who stays and who goes. And we were using little crude analogies about cleaning ovens and
2: yes.
1: All the rest of it.
2: Yes, and my apologies if that was offensive. That's just the way that it came out. But
1: well,
2: that is what the prophecy suggests. It's very clear. It says that the purifier will pause. He will see how the people of the planet are behaving or acting. Have they lived up to the promises made thousands of years ago? If we have, then the purifier will not do anything that we would consider to be devastating. If half of the population is not living up to the old ways, using the terminology of the prophecy, then half the population would be removed. I have to explain to people that in the Hopi way, as in most of the primitive societies, I love that word, primitive, in most of the indigenous peoples that I have had the great opportunity to work with, there is a very, very clear way of life that says that, for example, there is an entire family of monsters, of ogres, whose sole purpose it is in the Hopi cosmology to devour the children who are bad. They're known as the ogres, the Soyoko family. They come to punish the children that are bad. If a child was extraordinarily bad, they would literally be devoured. But a child who is good, someone who has not committed a sin, could actually play with these ogres. They could have a sandwich with them. You could live with them, and there would be no repercussions. So in the indigenous world, you can live in the midst of ogres as long as you maintain the agreement, as long as you don't commit a sin.
1: I don't doubt that. When I was a child, I knew I had some in my closet. I always kept it closed, and they never came out and ate me, so I must have been reasonably all right.
2: Well, that's an extension, basically, of what you're saying. But but the prophecy does say that the purification will happen to those individuals who do not live up to the old ways. But there's also a catch here, because even in the prophecy, and once again, let me stress, these are not my words, but in the prophecy itself, it suggests that it is possible that the combination of the trio of the blue star, the white star, and the purifier,
1: yes,
2: it is possible that they may not complete their assigned mission. Now, it does not say why, but it is possible that they do not complete their assigned task, and then there is a secondary prophecy which says if they fail in purifying the earth, if they do not complete their task, then the next thing that we will see, and this is really interesting, a lot of possibilities come to mind, but the prophecy says that we will see a man from the West. This is where, for the first time, I think I actually see the term a man is used, who appears from the West. He will be recognized by the shape or cut of his hair. The wording implies somehow there will be some sort of a extraordinary cut or a special cut, or I'm not exactly sure how to describe it, say the shape of his hair will be how he will be recognized. This black-haired individual from the West will have many followers. The word could be many or multitude. The implication is huge numbers. And that this individual will appear with a horde, with a multitude, and he will swarm over the earth. He will essentially take over the earth.
1: Are you not describing the biblical Antichrist?
2: I think that a very good argument could be made that that is the case. Yes, sir.
1: That wormwood would be a good analogy for the purifier and your black-haired dude, the walking dude.
2: I think that the biblical wormwood, the figure in Revelations, is much closer in its persona to the purifier, but that it is part of the scenario. The black-haired individual from the West is separate from the purifier. If the purifier fails, then this individual will show up, and the prophecies say that if that happens, he will rule for a period of time. And again, that fits in with biblical prophecy.
1: Sure does.
2: But he will rule for a period of time. At that point, it will be clear to an individual that we, or a being that we would refer to as the Great Spirit. He is identified as Taiowa. Taiowa is considered to be the creator of our solar system, the creator of our universe. Taiowa will be very upset if the black-haired individual from the West rules the earth, and that he will descend, and at that point, there is no distinction. The world would be wiped clean, and it appears to be worded to indicate another flood, and that and in the wording of the prophecy, the only creatures that would remain would be the small lizards or the little reptiles, and I find that a very interesting wording.
1: Yes.
2: So there is an out, a possibility that the purifier will not accomplish his task.
1: All right, let's back up a little bit. You said before the top of the hour that you thought that there are messages coming to us now in the form of crop circles. I said, look, if there is a worldwide catastrophe of any sort, more people, arguably, in the third world, the poor people, the more pure people, are going to be killed, are going to suffer and be killed as a result of whatever befalls us. And you said, well, but this is where the crop circles come in.
2: That's correct.
1: So what did you mean?
2: All right. Returning back to the prophecy, and this is an amazing prophecy. It forms the heart of the research work that my family and I have been doing. The prophecy tells us that, let me backtrack for a moment and give you the basic of the prophecy so you'll understand the terms that I'm going to use.
1: All right.
2: The prophecy begins with two brothers, the younger brother and the older brother, who are assigned a specific task by Taiowa, by the Great Spirit. The older brother is specifically told to go towards the rising star. This essentially implies the sun to most people, but I interpret it to mean in the direction of Venus and direction of the solar system. The younger brother is to remain on Earth. The younger brother will assist the good people, the healthy people. He is responsible for making sure that he travels the entire planet. He is instructed to mark his footsteps well and to cover the entire earth during the absence of the older brother. Now, what was the key for me in interpreting this prophecy and assigning it to events in the sky versus actual beings on earth were the instructions given to the older brother. He is very specifically told to go to a specific point and immediately turn around. He is not given a task at that point. He does not stop. He does not pick anything up. He simply returns. That was the first inkling I had that we were talking about an orbit where a body goes out and immediately begins its return.
1: In the case of Comet Hale-Bopp, 4,200 years, I believe.
2: That's correct. The older brother, when he begins his return from his journey, it is said that there would be a bright star that would appear in the skies above Earth, and this would be a signal that the older brother is about to make his return.
1: Mm-hmm.
2: This first bright star that appears over the earth, that appears in the sky, is, in this prophecy, it is the first sign, it is the first signpost. And here is something that I don't think a lot of people know. I do not violate a tradition. I am not in any way breaking any promises that I made as I was growing up. One of the aspects of prophecy, and this generally holds true in Native America as a whole, it does, not always, but generally, if a sign is the opening sign, if it is the first prophetic sign, this sign always appears in pairs. It always appears as twins. So in other words, if this bright star were going to appear, it would appear as a double. There would be two, and essentially what that means, I've interpreted, and I did years ago, what we would see is that one comet would appear, and sometime later, in almost the same spot, almost the same size, almost the same data behind it, would appear sometime later.
1: So you're not surprised then. You weren't surprised, I guess, or maybe you were when you heard... God, I must tell you, out here in our desert, I looked up the other night. This was before the sun was even down. And here was Hale-Bopp blazing away in the west, northwest sky.
2: Exactly.
1: Clearly with a white and a blue tail.
2: Right.
1: Just absolutely incredible to view.
2: Right.
1: And so you obviously interpret this to mean, as a matter of fact, they are in the same place because they are one and the same, and we see both tails.
2: Exactly. And this is one of the things about Hale-Bopp and all the things that accompany it that are just, to me, astounding. When I first heard of Comet Hyakutake, and of course at that time we'd already knew that Hale-Bopp was on its way. When I heard Hyakutake and I saw the projections as to where it was in the sky, they had already begun making projections about Hale-Bopp. We found that they were going to, on April the 1st, a year apart, they would occupy almost the same place in the sky. Those of you who were out there last year will remember, if you looked up in essentially the same place last year, Hyakutake was almost exactly in that point. So I immediately began to think, oh my goodness, here we have the twins.
1: Sure.
2: And it is also possible that Hyakutake had nothing to do with the prophecy and that Hale-Bopp was the first of a pair of twins. Now that we have two tails, I am astounded. It remarkably self-fulfills the prophecy. Now, let me try and tell you a story that, and I really mean no disrespect, but to me it was one of those, oh my goodness, here we go. When the comet was announced a year and a half ago, of course, the media, the websites, the net was filled with the different announcements, et cetera. And then when the picture started coming out, and I saw a photo of Mr. Bopp and Dr. Hale.
1: Right.
2: And I say this with respect, but they looked remarkably alike. And
1: They still do.
2: They were just in the last Newsweek magazine, the one that was out last week, and if you see the photograph...
1: Remarkably alike, yes.
2: Remarkably, and again, I mean no disrespect, but when I saw that the announcement was made by two men who looked like twins, what are the odds of that? What are the odds of seeing a comet almost simultaneously? Apparently it's a little greater than I thought, and I thought, oh my goodness, here we go. Now, we also need to go back, and I know that there are a lot of people who heard about that white buffalo calf.
1: Oh, we'll get to that. Hold on. We're at the bottom of the hour, so sit tight. We definitely must get to this crop circle business. It would be the key for those who are going to remain somehow, and I don't know how, so we're going to ask. This is CBZ.

0: Art Bell is taking calls on the Wild Card line at 702-727-1295. That's 702-727-1295. First-time callers can reach Art Bell at 702-727-1222. 702-727-1222. 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
1: Robert Morning Sky is my guest. Half Hopi, half Apache, and we're talking about prophecy. And I've got kind of an interesting little story to tell you here in a moment. All right, here are a couple of comments on Robert Morning Sky. One, Art, I had the opportunity to meet Robert Morning Sky at his recent appearance at the Prophecy Conference in Los Angeles. It was a big one. For over a year before and subsequent to this, I have familiarized myself with his work. When one sees the totality of his research, which extends from the very origins of man through our religious conditioning, New Age dogma, UFO, alien phenomena, culminating in prophecy, it becomes very clear he is far from a nobody. His information is the result of hard, extensive research, and his tapes are accompanied by transcripts and a bibliography of his references and documentation. Sorry about that. Since most people have to be hit over the head with a tree before they realize they're standing in a forest, Robert does not hesitate to swing the tree.
2: Welcome to Nigh Underground, bringing you Art Bell classics all the way from the high desert. 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And now, Art Bell.

0: 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And now, Art Bell.
1: Comet is on a trajectory, grazing Earth in some way, or grazing the sun, and so we see it moving. But if something were headed directly for us, indeed, it would appear to be as a fuzzy star only, without apparent movement otherwise, wouldn't it?
2: Absolutely, and it's a very, very good observation. It is one that had occurred to us. If it's aimed at us, essentially, to reword the statement, yes, it could be moving towards us and suddenly make a turn directly pointed at us, and it would appear to pause. That's absolutely correct. Unfortunately, that only adds to the somewhat chaotic scenario that's presented in the prophecies, that there might be a more impending or ominous ending to the planet. But he's absolutely correct. Those are the kind of things that we do need to consider. And
1: all right, and what I want my audience to consider is the following. I have no problem moving, as you may have noticed, between two worlds. The world of Dr. Alan Hale, who is a scientist, and who describes the science of this comet. And the world of Robert Morningstar, who describes the prophecy that this comet represents. And you really ought to think about the same thing. There are a lot of very dogmatic people out there who must live in one world or the other. I prefer to move through both. And by the way, let me ask you about something rather interesting, Robert, before I nail you down on crop circles. I'm going to make an announcement here that is kind of intriguing to me. We've got a new, I don't normally announce things ahead of time, but we've got a big new affiliate coming online on the 31st of this month. It's in a very unique place called Window Rock, Arizona. Do you know where that is, Robert?
2: Oh, yes, sir, absolutely. It's in the heart of Navajo land. You're going to get a terrific response, sir. Congratulations.
1: Thank you. It is KTNN. And indeed, it is a 50,000-watt big clear channel radio station that has generally only broadcast traditional Native American and some country type stuff. And they're going to begin carrying the program full-time on the 31st. A little interesting point here. We'd already be on the air there, except that they just built a brand-new facility on the reservation. And they would not want to put a new program or make any changes until the medicine man has come and blessed the new building.
2: That's correct.
1: And so that's why we'll be on the air on the 31st.
2: And it is, I have to tell you, that's quite a compliment to you, sir, because there are a lot of Native Americans, and again, I don't want to speak for them, but I will say that in several of the powwows, when I do get an opportunity to have exchanges with them, one of the first things that they commented when I started talking was, how can you do this? How can you go out there with these people who are, again, using their words, nonsense, self-aggrandizing, blah, blah. It takes a great deal for a group like Native Americans as a whole, who have, I mean, you've got to realize that history has not been kind to the Native American in their relationship with the average American male throughout history. So I got to tell you, that should be quite a compliment. That's quite a feather in your cap.
1: It is. I'm very honored.
2: Yes, it's remarkable. And even though some people may think, well, now that's kind of a silly thing. They have to wait for the blessing. They have to wait for that time. That is precisely what you were describing a moment ago. You have to be able to live as a warrior in both worlds, that of the skeptic science expert and that in which the exercise in faith or belief or prophecy, when you look at them, they really aren't any different, and that's

0: what I'm trying to do in our research is to say, look, Mr. Bopp and Mr. Hale, Dr. Hale, are absolutely correct. It is a phenomena that has physics and dynamics behind it. But it is a signpost. Mm-hmm. There is meaning attached or brought by the appearance of this comet. And so I think you're going to find a receptive audience. I think you'll find some traditionals who in the traditional civilized world may not respond to you. But I think by and large, I have been able to do programs on the reservation in the past. The response has been very good. I think, sir, that you should be complimented, and I think you'll do quite well.
1: Well, remains to be seen. It's been fun talking to them. When I get to talk to them, you don't talk to just a program director or a manager. Decisions are made by the tribal council.
0: That's correct.
1: And so, yes, I am. I'm very honored. And I, you know, some people will say, well, you can be so open-minded, your brains fall out. I think that you should be so open-minded that you listen to all sides. And I, for example, let me give you another example. Maybe this is brains falling out, but there has been this big argument between people who believe that God created us, and other people who believe that God had not a thing to do with it, that it was evolution, that we crawled up out of the muck and came along and finally became modern man. Well, I've always felt that why couldn't God have had a hand in evolution?
0: Absolutely.
1: And so I live in both worlds, and I don't have a problem with that. And that is the same here. Now, the purifier. This is not a good thing necessarily, or it is a good thing really, but a lot of people, a lot of oven scrapings are going to be gone, and somehow crop circles wind into this. What do you know about crop circles? What are they telling us?
0: Okay, yes, and I think we kind of got a little bit off track, but essentially, as I was trying to explain, the prophecy suggests that there are two brothers, that an older brother will return, and when he returns, the purifier will accompany the older brother, and or he will be the same. Now, the crop circles come in to the picture in this regard. When the older brother returns, the prophecy says that prior to the purification, that he will come searching for what has been interpreted as sacred stone tablets. Now, the Hopi possess stone tablets, as several indigenous people do across the globe. But the interpretation of stone tablets actually means writing, the sacred stone writing, which is interpreted as a petroglyph. And when he comes searching for the sacred stone writing, he will see the same writing that the younger brother has. The interpretation, or what seems to be implied here, is that the older brother will come back and he will be looking for signs which appear to mean the petroglyph that are thousands of years old in some cases, but generally the ones that have survived are a few hundred years old, and he is looking for these signs. But it also says that, and these are the words, he will have the ability to write things down. This implies that he is able to write in stone. He is able to write in some sort of a medium that will convey the ancient writings, and all of the ancient writings are petroglyphs. One of the things that first attracted me to Colin Andrews' work in crop circles were that when I saw diagrams that he had basically sketched out on a chalkboard in Australia, we happened to be at the same event, I was amazed because I recognized in them what appeared to be reasonably close to very ancient Anasazi, which are the peoples that existed here in the Southwest, very ancient Anasazi petroglyphs. So the crop circle formations seem to correlate at least to some degree with petroglyphs, and crop circles were coming close together. So the prophecy, the return of the older brother, says that he will be able to write things down. And in the writing, in the words of the older brother, there will be a message for the good people. The implication of that is that he will be, if one can learn to read these writings, he will be telling us, one, what is going to happen, and two, the possible solution as to where we might go. Now, I have to agree that under normal circumstances, you have a comet that strikes the planet, you have the unleashing of volcanoes or some sort of airborne disease. The future does not look good if something like that occurs. However, it appears in the prophecy that hidden somewhere in the crop circles is the signal, the sign, the advice of where to go or what to do. I don't know. Until they start to manifest, I'll tell you, a major portion of the research we're doing is applying the petroglyphs to the crop circles, and there is a pattern that is emerging.
1: Okay, two things are happening. One is scientists look at the many and say, oh, these are fractal. And so they look at them mathematically. The other thing to note about crop circles is they're increasing frequency. Now, I don't understand the message, so I can't say urgency, but with the increasing frequency of them, and I'll bet there are more of them yet this year, I can imagine that might mean increasing urgency, that we figure out what these mean.
0: Well, I would suggest that's the case. And when I first met Colin down in Australia, and we started to talk about the crop circles and the petroglyph link, one of the things that was interesting to me was that, you know, originally they started forming as just plain circles.
1: Yep.
0: They were very simple. There were no complex patterns. And then in 1990, suddenly there seemed to be a flurry of, at that time, primitive diagrams, double circles, dumbbells, you know, the very simplistic the simple, more dramatic crop circles.
1: Sure.
0: And I thought, you know, what is interesting here is that the arrival of the Hale-Bopp comet was 7 years after the crop circles began to get very dramatic. One of the circles which, or patterns, which seemed to be extremely out of place, it was out of context, it was extraordinary, as extraordinary to me as the Mandelbrot set, some of the other formations that have occurred, but one of the most dramatic was a series of snails. They were very clearly a snail with an elongated head and a tail and,
1: yes,
0: and the antenna.
1: I've seen it.
0: Yes, and these crop circles were happening on dates and in times that were, again, we will go back to some of the dates, but very significant. And in ancient Egypt, in the hieroglyphs, the symbol for the number seven or seven seasons was a snail. My jaw almost hit the floor. Because what we have were crop circles suddenly signaling 7 years from now, boys, you're going to see a dance in the sky. 7 years to almost to the day when the crop circle started getting complex, we have Comet Hale-Bopp doing its dance. We have seven...
1: we have the blue and white tail. We have the seven-year prediction for the purifier after that. I can understand why your jaw dropped.
0: Right. I mean, so much it was beginning to fit. And again, with the prophecy suggesting that the older brother is going to have the ability to write things down in a way that the younger brother could see him, what more dramatic way could there be than to write in a field of crops? Now, a lot of people are not aware that it isn't happening just in England. We have crop circles appearing all over the globe. As a matter of fact, there are ice circles that have been forming, pardon me, in lakes.
1: Sir.
0: There are all kinds of formations that are occurring
1: there
0: in
1: are
0: other
1: snow, meetings. Let me tell you, there are snow circles.
0: Correct.
1: There are dirt circles. I've seen what appear to be what would have been crop circles in all kinds of a medium. So you're absolutely correct, and they're occurring all over the world. And this hokum that Doug and Dave produced them in England is just absolutely ridiculous. Stonehenge, for example, with 191, I think it was, circles, was no more done by Doug and Dave than the Grand Canyon was dug by Art Bell.
0: But you're absolutely right. It is just astounding to me. And, And again, and I'm sure that you have experienced it in your program and out there with some of the other phenomena that's going on, there is so much misinformation and disinformation. I know that some of it is presented, the individual presenting it is sincere and they're trying to make the point, but there is disinformation out there. It was astounding to me last, just a few days ago on one of the cable networks, there was a segment where Colin Andrews was discussing that new phenomena, the two lights that appear, that video that everybody is watching. And there's another individual from a studio that was analyzing the crop circle. And I marveled because here is Colin Andrews, whose passion in life is to prove that these crop circles are real, that they are not the work of two bar-hopping buddies,
1: yeah,
0: but that they really do have some substance behind them. He was very cautious and saying, look, this video is not what it's portrayed to be. And then you have a specialist who was saying the opposite. Yes, it is. Something's going on. Colin, I have so much respect for, as I do you. I mean, there are just maybe five people on the planet that I can have a great deal of respect because,
1: well, I am honored.
0: One must be cautious with what you're presented.
1: That's fact.
0: And the crop circle phenomena, I think, are the key to what you are asking. What are we going to do when we are about to meet our makers, when we to meet extraterrestrials?
1: Hold tight on that point. We'll be right back. This, ladies and gentlemen, is CBC, the independent CBC radio network. I'm Art Bell.

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1: It is. Top of the morning, everybody. I'm Art Bell. All right. My guest is Native American Robert Morningsky, Hopi and Apache, and we're talking about prophecy. And if by now, after listening for the last 2 hours, you too are not able to move with relative ease between what one reads in the Bible, what one hears from Mr. Morningsky regarding Native American prophecy, and the remote viewers, and the people like Father Malachi Martin, and the scientists like Dr. Hale, then you just haven't been listening. We're about to get the lines open. So if you have a question for Robert Morningsky, now would be a good time. Robert, I've got a couple of faxed questions that I would like to hit you with before opening the lines. Would that be all right?
2: Yes, sir. Thank you.
1: All right. One. Please ask Robert exactly what kind of people would be eliminated by the purifier according to prophecy. Please be as specific as you're able to. Would the purifier possibly use something like a plant pathogen?
2: Okay. The second part of the question, would it use a plant pathogen?
1: They're referring to a remote viewer named Ed Dames, who believes a plant pathogen will be emitted by a cylindrical object which has detached from Hale-Bopp. So that's where that came from.
2: Right. I've got to say that in that regard, in some of the claims that I have heard about the comet, I find nothing in the prophecy to support it. I see nothing either in the astronomy magazines, any of the data that's coming in from the contacts we have, you know, with astronomers or with Hubble. I don't find anything to support that. However, the prophecy does not rule that out. My understanding of the plant pathogen scenario, allow me to use the word crop dusting effect, does not permit you to isolate those who have the good heart, those that you don't want to exterminate. There's no way to protect them in that scenario. So I don't see that happening. I don't see that as part of prophecy. That one's just a little too far out for me.
1: All right.
2: Now, in regards to the first part, can I be very specific?
1: Yes.
2: I will try to in a very, very brief period of time here. As a matter of fact, as I said, there's a book that we just released in Zurich, and there is one that I want to release, make it available as of this evening with you, in which we get into the prophecies. However, we also explain who and what we believe is behind the prophecies,
1: right,
2: behind the comet Hale-Bopp. Let me, and it's probably going to take some of your listeners aback here, but let me briefly say that if one goes back in time, if one studies the religions of our planet, one of the first things that suddenly looms in front of one's eyes is that the concept of a divinity as a male essence, as a male god, is relatively recent. It's only a couple of thousand years or so old. Most of the oldest religions, and I'm being very careful with the word most, so far I haven't found one that does not suggest that the divine essence is female. For example, even in ancient Egypt, with the religions that were the precursors to the Hebrew and the Christian, even some of the names that are assigned to God in the Bible in Egypt, these names had been used for thousands of years prior in regards to a female divinity. In essence, I am saying that the concept of God has for a much longer time been professed to be a female religion as opposed to a male religion.
1: Robert, I can't imagine God having
2: that's correct.
1: A sexual love
2: exactly.
1: In that sense, but perhaps in the compassionate, nurturing aspect of femininity, one might imagine what you're...
2: Exactly. And see, I mean, this is the marvel of Art Bell. You're exactly correct, because these religions that predate the present-day religions don't specifically assign what we would call a physical sex to the divinity,
1: right.
2: But more of, and again, I use the word essence very carefully, the female essence is creative. If we look even to something like the Big Bang, that the theory that says that the entire universe is born from one tiny little point that exploded and everything issues forth.
1: Right.
2: That, if one looks at it, is female in its essence. In other words, the bringing forth of a complete life is female in its essence. It is not a sexual act. It is the void is essentially behaving in a female way.
1: The birth.
2: The birth, exactly.
1: All right, listen, we're wandering away a little, though, from the question, and the question was quite specific, and that is,
2: okay,
1: what kind of people would be eliminated from or by the purifier, according to prophecy?
2: Okay, the prophecy suggests that those people who have left of the old path, the traditions which, and I have to emphasize that in the Hopi world, this is a matriarchy. It is female-oriented. It is one of the few cultures in this day that still profess to admire and adhere to the femininity of humankind being the important aspect of life. So,
1: Mother Earth?
2: Mother Earth, exactly. What I'm going to suggest is that the promises made and the people that will survive are those who, one, respect Mother Earth, respect the women in their lives, who are in touch with their female aspect. And I'm not saying one excludes the male, but one needs to be in touch with that female aspect. And we need to remember what this entire experiment is about, that it is about compassion, it is about caring, it's about all those traits that we normally assign to a woman. For example, destruction is generally personified as male, creation as female. That's
1: men are from Mars, women are from Mars.
2: That kind of thing. But essentially, the exactness as much as I can get, those who remember the importance of the female essence in our existence.
1: That's well said. That's a good answer. All right, one more. Art, please ask if the white buffalo that was recently born has any significant meaning to Robert. It seems to have had an incredible impact on the Native American community.
2: Absolutely, yes. I started to touch on it. Thank you very much for reminding me. Back a few years ago, there was a white buffalo calf that was born. Other white buffalo calves had been born, but what was significant about this one was, one, it was prophesied that the beginning of the transformation, the beginning of the end of this time, would be signaled by the arrival of a female white buffalo calf. Mm-hmm. Now, many elders did go, and many elders paid their respect, but I am willing to wager that there were many elders who were standing there looking at the calf, wondering, when will the second one appear? Again, I go back to the explanation that the beginning sign must appear in pairs.
1: Right.
2: So respects were paid, and I am sure many elders, and again, I'm trying not to speak for them, but I am sure that they were wondering when or will the second one appear. Approximately 5 months later, believe it or not, a white buffalo calf, a female, was born.
1: I know.
2: According to the prophecy, the first calf was going to turn brown, and it would pass away. And in fact, that also occurred. So do I find any great significance in the white buffalo calf? Absolutely. It was the twins, just another confirmation that something is happening. One of the first things that I remember admiring about Mr. Bell was his using the words the quickening.
1: Mm-hmm.
2: And that is precisely what I had been talking about in Australia years ago, before I even knew Mr. Bell existed, in which we were saying that time is going to be speeding up. Everything's going to be, it's going to appear to be going helter-skelter. And I'm not talking about as you get older that things seem to go faster. No, I'm talking about the children are aging more quickly. Even
1: right.
2: the youngsters who are walking in the malls today are wondering, you know, what's happening? Why is everything going so quickly? And the term the quickening is absolutely apropos to what the prophecies are saying.
1: All right. Robert, here it comes. First-time caller line, you're on the air with Robert Morning Sky. Good morning.
3: Good morning.
1: Where are you?
3: Lake Oroville, California.
1: Yes.
3: I have a question for Robert Morningstar in regards
1: Sky.
3: To Hale Bob.
1: Robert Morning Sky, but go
3: Sky.
1: Ahead.
3: Sky, okay, sorry.
1: That's quite all right.
3: Last year, I thought I saw Hale Bob. I had a houseboat out on the lake, and I was tied to shore. And about 2:30 in the morning, my dogs had to go out, and I went out with them and sat out on the front deck. And I looked up in the sky. Directly above the houseboat was this humongous, looked like a huge amoeba, with a light shining from the back of it. And it sort of was pink and looked like a huge cotton candy ball. It was just incredible. I thought it was Hale Bob.
1: Well, Hale Bob should not have been that bright or apparent at that time. However, this brings up a very good topic, and that is UFOs. And I know that, well, here, let me read you a paragraph from somebody I know produces a magazine called Prophecy Today, a newsletter. Mr. Bell, when I saw Robert Morningsky at the recent gathering of the prophets in Los Angeles, he mentioned, as he did again tonight, that he will not be doing any more speaking except at his own events. Would you please ask him why? Why the a dissension with the ufologists and the UFO community?
2: Okay, thank you. And I'm familiar with the magazine and can actually recommend it. In regards, number one, to the lady's question, was this, I'm sorry, I may have missed it, was this a year ago that this blob appeared?
1: Right, exactly right.
2: If it occurred a year ago, then it was very likely the comet Hyakutake
1: could have been
2: that she spotted. So
1: right.
2: that's probably the case, especially if it was during this time frame. In regards to the question, why do I not make appearances any longer,
1: right.
2: there are two parts to it. One is delicate, but first, I got to tell you, I was on the circuit for a full year. I did 48 appearances in 52 weeks,
1: right.
2: And I found myself extremely disappointed with the posturing and the way in which the speakers were conducting themselves. My opinion, and my apologies to some speakers, because I know they have the best of intent, but it seemed to me more speakers were concerned with their own image and were very disrespectful of individuals who had come a long distance and paid quite a bit of money to listen to new research versus, gee, aren't I special, etc. So, one, I don't participate in the circuit because I find them, how can I say that, they're not presenting the truth. They're not presenting themselves accurately. It's a very hypocritical circle, and I simply don't want to participate and to perpetuate.
1: Would you say self-aggrandizing, money,
2: oh, yes.
1: money-grubbing slugs?
2: I will tell you that there are some producers who, my last appearance was well over a year and a half ago, and I still haven't gotten paid for an appearance that I was promised. In most cases, people don't realize that the speakers generally have to cover their own expenses, they have to cover their own hotel, they have to give up a portion of their speaker's fees, they generally produce an audio tape for which the speakers do not receive one penny, and it's an outrageous circus out there, and I know people are going for the right intent, but I am extremely disappointed with the bulk of the promoters that are out there. The second aspect, very quickly, I did, about a year and a half ago, I received some information that I passed on. I wrote a report based on some brand new information that I received from Europe in regards to some, how do I say this? There was a secret society, and I don't want
1: and
2: to...
1: And it almost got you killed.
2: Yes. And so for my safety, my family's safety, and I know this is going to sound extremely corny to some of your listeners, but there are some topics that you just do not talk about. And I know that people will say in this day and age, it's 97, et cetera. Folks, I'm sorry. There are some topics I will not talk about, and I will tell you that I have spoken to most of the major researchers on the planet, and they also have topics they do not talk about. There are just some things you just do not talk about.
1: Oh, you betcha. There's probably a Marcy Park near you.
2: Yeah.
1: Yeah. East of the Rockies, you're on the air with Robert Morning Sky. Hello.
4: Yes, Art?
1: Yes, where are you, please?
4: Yes, thank you. I'm in central New Jersey.
1: Okay.
4: Okay, I'm on WCTC New Brunswick.
1: You know, I love those call letters, WCTC.
4: Right.
1: That's coast to coast.
4: Okay. Well, Art, I'm glad I have you. We've been viewing, my son, his friends, my uncle, have been viewing Hellbop. Tonight we have spectacular view. Art?
1: Yes.
4: Oh, I'm sorry. We actually saw Hellbop, and we saw a piece of it come off and angle down to the right, down into the sun.
1: Oh.
4: And it was beautiful. We've had a beautiful sky here. It's very quiet, very calm here, like a calm before the storm almost. So we're sitting out, we're watching, waiting. We listen to your show all the time. Robert, hello, Robert.
2: Yes, sir.
4: I'd like to say, about 7 or 8 months ago, I went to a spiritual gypsy. And she had told me that in my exit from the visit, that when I first came in, she could not read me. She refused to read me. She was too much energy, too much...
1: We don't have a lot of time here, sir.
4: Okay, so anyway, she has brought me back to my roots, which my father was an Orthodox Catholic Russian, and she's brought me back into my religion again. That day transferred me. So if anything's happened, it's coming from our skies.
1: All right. Well, that certainly coincides with what everybody seems to be saying. And Robert, I respect you, but you're one person. But I listen to many people. And it's beginning to really bother me that these many people, you included, are all saying just about the same thing. And if people out there wish to ignore it, then, in my opinion, they are the ones who are liable to end up to be oven scrapings. We're at the bottom of the hour, and we will be right back with Robert Morning Sky.

0: 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That's 702-727-1295. First-time callers can reach Art Bell at 702-727-1222. 702-727-1222. Now, here again, Art Bell.
1: Once again, here I am. Good morning, everybody. My guest is Robert Morning Sky, and we're very, very proud to have him with us this morning. If you have questions for him, I would suggest you come now. Phone banks are all lit up, as they have been since the beginning of the show, but we are going to begin concentrating more on the phones. So get your dialer ready, and we'll dig in coming up next. Back now to Robert Morning Sky, and if you're ready, a lot of people have questions. So let's see what we can do. Wildcard Line, you're on the air. Hi.
2: Good morning, Mr. Bell.
1: Good morning, sir.
2: Thank you, sir. What another fine program.
1: I'm glad you're enjoying it. Where are you?
2: I'm in the... This is Robert. I'm in the San Joaquin Valley, California.
1: Okay.
2: Before I mention the two things to Robert, you might want to know that at the top of the hour, Como News...
1: Yes.
2: The lady mentioned that our ex-president, Mr. George Bush, is going to be making a parachute jump in Arizona...
1: That's
2: the
1: right.
2: First time in his 73 years since he was in the
1: That's
2: military.
1: Correct. Yes, I was aware of that.
2: And she also added that maybe he would land on Art Bell, giving Mr. Bell another program. Anyway, they got to keep that. I thought you'd like to hear that.
1: Did she really say that?
2: Yes, sir, she did at the top of the hour.
1: Oh, my God. All right.
2: Mr. Morning Sky.
3: Yes, sir.
2: It's an extreme pleasure to talk to you, sir.
3: It's a pleasure to speak to you, sir.
2: I agree with you 100%. I feel it inside of me. And what you said about respect of women, that's how I live, taking care of this beautiful planet. I'm with you 100% on that. And the two quick things I'd like to mention to you, sir. Your name is quite apropos, Morning Sky, because we look to the heavens in the morning to view... Hellbuck in the morning sky.
1: That's true.
2: And Mr. Bell, he mentioned about the Steves of the world. I, like you, are Robert. Maybe I'm to join with you in helping to keep the Steves from taking over this world to do the right thing.
1: All right. Well, that's a joke. I wish I had caught that thing on Como. First time caller line, you're on the air with Robert Morning Sky. Hello.
4: Hi, I'm Mal from Missoula.
1: Yes, hi.
4: And I've been enjoying this very much, all that you have said, Robert Morning Sky. My sister was adopted into the Hopi Indian tribe, and I attended a white buffalo calf ceremony 5 years ago as an initiation, 5-day program. I mean, 5 days in 1983.
1: Mm-hmm.
4: But I have a question also. I've been very interested in the crop circles and the changes from simple to complex.
1: Yes.
4: And my question is, first of all, when was the second white buffalo calf born? How recent was that? I mean, this year or?
3: No, actually, let me think. I hope I got the year right, but I know that I have the date right. And for those who have heard what we've talked about in the past about the number 23,
4: yeah.
3: The white buffalo calf was born on September the 22nd, I believe. It was 1994, just the year just prior to Hale Bob.
4: I see.
3: And then the second buffalo calf was born May, and I'm sorry, in May of 95, just
4: 95.
3: Prior to the announcement of the Hale Bob comet. So September, I believe, yes, I'm sure it was 94.
4: Because I want to relate it to crop circles, you see.
3: Yes.
4: And I thank you for giving that, because I follow the crop circles. I lived in Europe until last summer, and the crop circles have expanded, and the signs have become more complex.
1: Yes.
4: My question is, have some of the more recent crop circle signs, have any of them related, instead of mathematics, to any Hopi symbols?
1: All right.
3: As a matter of fact, yes, ma'am. We have released a book in which we show the petroglyph. And I'm going to suggest that the most common pattern, the most basic pattern that you're going to find in the crop circles is a small round circle followed by a second larger circle,
1: right.
3: And they are connected.
1: Right, exactly right.
3: And this is the uneven dumbbell. But one of the phenomena to the uneven dumbbell, and again, sometimes you'll find it a double, sometimes you'll find it in triplicate, you'll find all sorts of patterns around it, but generally somewhere in the pattern is the small circle followed by the larger circle with a third independent circle somewhere circling the other two.
1: Hmm.
3: This, as I suggested in the book re-release, absolutely is the prophecy of the younger brother, the older brother, with the purifier somewhere around them. And I'm going to suggest that's one of the most common patterns that you're going to see, the uneven dumbbell.
1: All right, you have been alluding to this again and again, so I guess I'm going to ask you. You say you're releasing, you've got a book, or what is it you're releasing?
3: Yes, thank you, and I'm sorry because I get caught up in the conversations with you. We found that it was important to go on record in Zurich, Switzerland, about, I guess it's going on 3 weeks ago, on February the 22nd of last month. I don't know what month we're in.
1: We released
3: in Zurich, Switzerland, what I consider to be the heart of Europe. We released a statement, and we released a book at the same time. I'd been sitting on it for quite some time, and we found an invitation to Zurich would be very appropriate. And in the statement, and this goes back to the earlier question, what specifically do we do, what exactly kind of people are going to be spared, the statement that I issued in Zurich, and it is in the book we released, the statement that I made there can be summed up best in this regard. One of the ways in which we will avoid the doom and gloom that some people are predicting is if we stop acting and thinking like human beings. Now, let me explain.
1: Mm.
3: There isn't a religion, there isn't a discipline, there isn't an indigenous people somewhere on the planet. Virtually all of us are saying the same thing. We are descended from star people. We are descended from angels. We are descended from divinities, whatever word again you choose. We are descended of the stars. And as long as we look at what is going on around us as human beings, then we will never decipher the crop circles. We will not decipher the pyramid, the sphinx, the face on Mars, as long as we continue to look at these things as human beings.
1: That's
3: I think one of the things that if I could eliminate it from the face of the earth, would be the statement, well, I'm just a human being. That is, in my mind, that is a condemnation. It is a sentence to looking at the world, looking up, instead of assuming a position in the stars and looking down. I think we would have a greater respect for this planet if we were to look at it as if we were in the clouds, looking down at the pollution and in the air, in the water, the destruction of the forest, and the smog.
1: Oh, I could give you the litany of the quickening. In fact, I've written a book. It'll be out, I think, April 4th now is the date.
3: Mm-hmm.
1: Anyway, I want to ask you about your book. What is your book? Can they get it?
3: Yes, thank you. May I give out our phone number?
1: You absolutely may, yes.
3: We have two books that we're releasing, one on the oldest religion and the other one on the prophecies. Thanks to my family, they've encouraged the prophecy book we released in Zurich. It's called Morning Sky Prophecies. Not only do we get into really in-depth into the scenario of the comets and the Hopi prophecies, but again, we include the linguistic analysis of things like Wormwood, some of the biblical prophecies, some Egyptian, Sumerian, some Nostradamus, and we put it together in a book, and we've released it.
1: It's called Morning Sky.
3: Morning Sky Prophecies. I include some of my own predictions based on what the prophecies have suggested in the past.
1: All right, what's the phone number?
3: They can reach us at two numbers. One is area code 602.
1: Right.
3: 404-8050,
1: right.
3: Or area code 602-404-8094.
1: Okay, now, during what times?
3: Usually there is someone who is in the office, which is really in my home, anywhere from 7 or 8 in the morning through about midnight. We put in horrendously long hours, and if nobody is here, there is an answering machine on both lines so that people can reach us. We have a fax number if they want to reach us in that regard. But the Morning Sky Prophecies book, again, we just released, and then this new one, which is going to, I think, this really disturb a lot of people, is The World's Oldest Religion, in which we begin to define this is what it was, and this is where we have been in the past.
1: All right, and again, area code 602-404-8050, or area code 602-404-8094. Call between 8 in the morning and midnight, Pacific time?
3: I'm Mountain Time.
1: Mountain Time, all right.
3: Thank you.
1: Sorry, Mountain Time.
3: Thank you for that.
1: You bet. East of the Rockies, you're on the air with Robert Morning Sky. Hello.
5: Yeah, I want to say hey to Robert. I was just wondering, you know, I mean, when we, you know how you were talking about all the religions saying, you know, that we come from the stars.
1: Yes.
5: But, like, I mean, you think about Buddhism and the thought of maybe possibility of reincarnation, you know, and the thought of us who continue here. You talk about, like, the comet that comes to expel the bad people, you know. What will be the focus in life, you know, afterwards? I mean, now is
1: really important. Afterwards. Yeah. All right. After the purifier, let us assume the purifier does its job and the oven scrapings disappear. What then, what comes after?
3: Okay, the basic concept of reincarnation, as I generally heard it expressed on the circuit, on the speaker circuit, and you will correct me if I'm wrong, but the essence of what I understand is being said is that reincarnation, when one passes on, depending on one's life, the way one conducted oneself, you will return to planet Earth and you will be this or that or whatever the case might be. The actual concept of reincarnation came from what is called transmigration. And the difficulty I have with reincarnation, as has been explained to me by the New Age Sophisticate, is that one is always going to come back to planet Earth. That is not generally the practice, or excuse me, the accepted notion in the primitive peoples, and particularly in the Hopi.
1: Understood.
3: In the sense that when this life is over, one progresses on to another world. It could be another star. It could be another galaxy. It could be another universe. Death is basically a transition.
1: Well, I can accept that. I think, though, that the genesis of his question really was, after the purification, what will our Earth be like?
3: My sense, and boy, that's a tough one, because if the purification occurs and the entire planet were cleared, and I do not see that happening, I really do not. I know it may sound bad, but I'm looking forward to the change, because I think we're going to be the better for it.
1: Almost everybody says that.
3: Yeah, well, and you know, it's funny, let me very quickly, I always hate to be put into the crowd and where you're all, you know, everybody's saying the same thing. In my past, anytime everybody says the same thing, the renegade in me goes like, okay, wait a minute, what's happening here? If everybody's saying the same thing, there must be wrong. But I find it fascinating for the first time in my life to be part of a group of people, for example, like Father Malachi, some Aborigines in Australia,
1: sure,
3: some scientists, some physicists, some Native Americans. Everybody from so many different walks of life are saying the same thing. We're looking at a change, folks, and that is astounding to me. That is the first time in my life I feel like, gee, I am extremely proud to be able to stand in front of a group in Switzerland where you have an astronomer, you have a computer specialist, you have somebody from Italy who is you know, suffering from stigmata, or I should be blessed with. But we're saying the same thing, and it is the first time in my life I'm not offended by someone saying you're saying the same thing everybody else is. We are facing a change. What's going to happen to individuals? My guess, worst-case scenario, my guess is that we're going to come back to this planet in another 500, 1,000, 10,000 years, and we're going to have to do it all over again. My worst fear is that if there was an end, I would have to come back here and do it again. It's kind of like that Groundhog Day where you have to do it over and over until you do it right.
1: Right.
3: Frankly, I would just as soon right now go back to the old ways, go back to the old traditions, Once again, allow for the duality of the Great Spirit, not just the male essence, but to bring in most definitely the female essence. Return to that old way, and then, frankly, when it's over, I would like to go to the Pleiades. I'd like to go to the stars of Orion. I'd like to go somewhere else. This one here, I hate to sound flip, but been there, done that, like
6: yeah,
3: going
6: somewhere
3: else. Yeah, I know,
6: but you're, see, you're talking about graduation, and the way I see it right now, we're flunking. West of the Rockies, you're on the air with Robert Morning Sky. Hello.
7: Yes, I had a question for him.
6: Oh, good. Where are you?
7: I'm in Washington State.
6: All right.
7: Now, I've heard this guy named Monty Judah, and he's talking about how Hellbop has an electric field going around it, and that it will actually, as it approaches the Earth last night, I guess it was, that it will affect our poles and make us have longer days. And, you know...
6: Well, I don't know who this person is you're talking about, but I haven't heard any of that.
7: Oh, no?
3: I agree. I've not heard the name, and I haven't heard the prediction.
6: All right. First-time caller line, you're on the air with Robert Morning Sky. Hello.
8: Hi.
6: Hi.
8: How are you?
6: I'm all right. Where are...
8: Turn my radio off. I'm...
6: Yeah, that's good. Get that sucker off. Where are you?
8: I'm in San Diego, California.
6: All right. KFMB.
8: Yes, thank you. I was just up at the high desert this weekend up by Joshua Tree.
6: Yes.
8: And I was, you know, I had heard something about the comet on your on our Bell show before about, you know, the prophecy, but I've never heard it related, like, from the Hopi, the way Morning Sky had presented it. And it was really, really weird because right after we went up into this high little valley, and it's this one gentleman owns 10 acres, and it's just all natural, and it's completely secluded. And I felt like it was like a, I got a really spiritual experience from it, but... The main thing was is this little raven, like, you know, circled and just, I was kind of feeling just a great inner peace, and this little raven came on the rock right next to me, and he just, like, looked at me, and then he flew, like, right up, and I had just observed the comet that, you know, all weekend long, I've seen it, like, 3 or 4 times, but I swear he flew right up at the sky, and then I kind of caught, like, a shadow of the comet again, and I got a sense of peace, and then I flashed on, the Ixlan, the Carlos Castaneda, about birds being able to see like a bird would see without being learned, without having everything that had been taught to you,
6: yes.
8: Seeing it from the eyes of outside, you know?
6: I think I understand, yes. Here in the desert, I get some email and faxes from people in the cities, Robert, and they can't see this comet, or if they can, they barely perceive it. And they can't begin to understand the way it looks here, or perhaps where you are. I don't know, but here where the skies are dead clear and the Milky Way extends from one horizon to the other, the comet is so spectacular that I can't find words to properly express it.
3: Exactly, and I think that is the sadness of civilization. And I invite people to look up what the word sophisticate means in the dictionary. I mean, really look it up. But I think if one looks at the comet, and you have to understand that what we're looking at is, as I understand the last estimate, the diameter of this thing is about 25 miles. Now, that's
6: correct.
3: For me, that's approximately the size of the city of Phoenix. It is approximately 123 million miles away. Now, as I understand it right now, the comet Hale-Bopp is approximately twice as far as Mars. Now, the other night we were looking at the Mars body, and it was reflecting light.
6: Right.
3: And Mars is, as I understand it, was it something like 5,000 to 6,000 miles in diameter, and it was nowhere near as dramatic as this comet.
6: I know.
3: I think if you go out in the desert, if you leave the city, go out and take a look at it, it is such a humbling experience.
6: Exactly. It's it really is worth doing, folks. Robert, we got a break here. Can you do one more hour?
3: Oh, yes, sir. Thank you. I'm just enjoying myself. Thank you very much
6: Good.
3: For the opportunity.
6: Robert Morning Sky will be right back. I'm Art Bell, and you're listening to the Independent CBC Radio Network. Sorry, I can't resist that. We'll be right back.

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1: Well, it is. I was trying to give some poor fellow in Miami the place where he could listen. 1400 on the dial in Miami, WFTL. And so we double bumped our way back. All right. Here we are once again. By the way, if you want to get a copy of the program you're hearing tonight with Robert Morning Sky or any other guest appearance that we have had, you can call 24 hours a day, 1-800-917-4278. That's 1-800-917-4278. This will be a four-hour program. Repeating, this will be a four-hour program. 1-800-917-4278. Here, once again, is Robert Morning Sky. Hi, Robert.
2: Good morning, sir.
1: Hi. All right, here they come. First-time caller line, you're on the air. Where are you calling from, please?
3: Aloha. This is Jonathan on the Big Island.
1: The Big Island of Hawaii. Yes, sir.
3: Yeah. Well, I'm kind of like really in a little bit of shock here. This is my first time calling the Art Bell Show.
1: Well,
3: I want to thank you both for being at the head of your field. Art, I want to thank you. This is like the most important radio show on the planet.
1: Oh, thank you.
2: I agree, sir.
3: Robert, you might remember me.
2: Oh, yes, I think I do remember you there, little brother.
3: Well, we spent a lot of time in the UFO conference in Las Vegas together, and I made friends with Robert, and I really respect what he's doing. And for the people out there in Radioland, open ears. What you hear now is special, and Robert Morning Sky is a very special brother.
2: And I thank you very much for that, John, and I will say that I have not made arrangements to make any appearances, save one with Brother John in Hawaii next, I think it's in November, sir.
1: Ah,
2: yeah,
3: thank you
2: for
3: November 14th, 15th, and 16th.
2: Yes, sir, thank you.
3: We're going to have the second Pacific UFO conference on the Big Island.
1: Well,
3: like
1: there are
3: the first one.
1: There are harder places to go than Hawaii.
3: Yeah, well, we're real blessed here in paradise. I think that we have a lot to offer as far as setting an example for the rest of the world, so we're all trying our best.
1: All right, any specific question?
3: Robert, when I met with you at the conference, we discussed certain things about alien visitations and alien civilizations which have contact with our world, whether or not the normal human beings realize it.
2: Yes, that's correct. And I have to tell you that and thank you, because one of the difficulties that this prophecy presents us, and so far it appears to be remarkably accurate, it does warn us that prior to the arrival of the purifier, prior to the arrival of the older brother, that there will be additional...
4: Welcome to Nigh Underground, bringing you Art Bell classics all the way from the high desert. 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And now, Art Bell.

0: 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And now, Art Bell.
1: Their world saw these extraordinary floating ships in the water, in these great waters. Yep. These were unidentified floating objects, right?
2: Yes.
1: And alien beings from a superior, technologically advanced race appeared on the waters. Now, many Native Americans rushed with open arms and accepted them as the benevolent, wondrous alien brothers. All I can say is that a few hundred years later, these divine alien brothers who made promises of sharing these, wondrous new knowledge, that there would be all these fantastic things for us if we were to accept who they were blindly, all I can say is that I am part of a race, part of a culture that accepted blindly the appearance of alien beings and welcomed them with open arms. I am suggesting, folks, with caution, let us not assume that every extraterrestrial who shows up has the best in mind for us. Again, it's Thank just you. A caution, folks.
2: Oh, no, I think it's a good one. I've been saying that for a long time.
1: I am a result of a group of people who blindly accepted the benevolence and assumed that they were all here for our own benefit. So please, let us be cautious. Let us be careful. Let us not go in. As you would not accept everybody who shows up at your door, you would not welcome them in and open your life up to them. Let us please with caution.
2: Well, remember the white guys who showed up on the East Coast.
1: There you go, and they're unidentified floating objects.
2: In Wild Card Line, you're on the air with Robert Morning Sky. Hello.
3: Hello there. Mr. Morning Sky, and much admiration for you and Mr. Bell.
1: Thank you, sir.
3: Last week on Art Bell's show, he was interviewing Richard Hoagland, and Ed Dane sent in a fax, and I believe he said that he thought that this comet would split in two.
2: Yes.
3: And could that be, or would that be any indication in your prophecies as the twins?
2: You know, even with Ed Dames and his remote viewing and commenting about Hellbop splitting in two, you've got to sit back and wince a couple of times when you hear about the two tails. Now, I don't know that means that it is split. At all. In fact, we don't even fully understand the nature of comets. It may be several orbiting objects, it may be one object, it may be many things, but one thing's for sure, you can look up yourself and discern it. It's got two distinct tails, one white, one blue. East of the Rockies, you're on the air with Robert Morning Sky. Hello.
4: Hello.
2: Where are you?
4: I'm in Minnesota.
2: Okay.
4: First, I'd like to say a great show, as always.
2: Thank you.
4: And I'd like to ask Mr. Morning Sky, if the purifier fulfills his task with speaking about the Mother Earth as we have been, I was wondering if there would be any geological changes.
1: Are we talking about Earth changes?
2: Yep.
1: Yes. My sense of it is that that's just a natural process of Mother Earth, that it's going to happen anyway. However, I do believe that we're causing a lot of the problems that we're going to be confronting. In other words, I think the purifier's task is only going to be aided by some of the things that we are doing. On the other hand, it is amazing to see the ring of fire, the volcanoes, the earthquakes, and all these other natural occurrences that seem to be speeding up. In other words, the number of earthquakes are increasing in number as well as intensity. Certainly several volcanoes have started smoking. This is one where it could be a natural process of Earth. It could be part of the phenomena. I do not believe that Hale-Bopp is going to cause the pole shifts, the ice cap shifts, some of the things that I've been hearing. It is far too small to cause something at the distance

0: it's at. However, the prophecies do suggest some changes. One of the most probably prominent is the shifting of the poles is predicted as a natural process of the earth, but it is going to be in conjunction with the purifier. Do I foresee changes? Yes, very likely pole shift, very likely the rising of the waters along the seacoast around the planet, and very unusual, but what is being described in the prophecies as a firestorm, which in my mind, at least the way that it reads, it appears that we're going to have fire from the sky. Now, I don't think that means comets. It may be small pieces, but I don't think it's going to be a huge body like Hail Bob. But a firestorm seems to be the most unusual thing predicted in the prophecy.
1: Does that help?
2: Yes, it does.
1: All right. Very good. Thank you. And west of the Rockies, you're on the air with Robert Morning Sky. Good morning.
3: Good morning. My name is Bill, and I'm calling from Crete, Colorado.
1: Hi, Bill.
3: Wanted to make a comment, quick comment, and ask a question for Robert. I lived in Arizona for a while, and was spending time on the Salt River by the White River, by the White Mountain Reservation, and saw a UFO come down and land on the reservation. And I thought somebody was coming and visiting with a medicine person, maybe passing on some information or something. The question that I had to ask is, Robert, familiar with Mary Summerrain's writings, The Phoenix Rising, that prophecy?
0: I am only just familiar with. I will tell you that I have deliberately tried to avoid reading the works of other individuals so that my work is not either biased or slanted. I know of the work, and for the most part, the people I know have high regard for the writing. I personally have not read the book or directly familiar with it. In regards to, very quickly, the Salt River, White River conjunction, that is very clearly just south of the site where Travis Walton had his famous experience. But let me tell you something, and I can say this on the record as long as I don't remain don't get very specific. There have been at least three instances in the last few months where apparently some residents of one of the reservations here in the Southwest, three separate incidents, they report that there was a landing, that there was communication, and in one instance, a couple of elderly women were so disturbed by the visit and the message that they went to the, how do I describe it, let's say the council headquarters, and they made such a scene that the council closed down the shops and the businesses that accommodated tourists because of these elderly women and their message. And so I guess what I'm saying to you is that there have been at least three incidents on the reservation where there were landings, there was contact, and there were messages. It is not appropriate for me to speak for them or about them because it becomes the business of the tribe. So without being specific, I will tell you that the White Mountain area is very active. There seems to have been at least three contacts made in the last few months, and certainly in the last week, Phoenix has been absolutely, everybody in Phoenix is astounded because we had 4 days in a row of lights appearing in the sky, and particularly last week where we had one body that appears to have been possibly as big as a mile in diameter that went from Phoenix north to Prescott.
1: I know. Did you see any of these?
0: We saw a video, and I got to tell you, the explanation that the National Guard and the sheriffs are saying about flares, I'm sorry, folks. I have seen military operations. I have seen flares at work. These were not flares.
1: Well, I think flares are the rough... You know, when you're down in Florida, it's swamp gas. When you're in the desert, it's got to be flares.
0: I guess so. Would you believe we actually had a media person suggest that there was some sort of the equivalent of a desert swamp gas that might be causing this. I couldn't believe this. They actually went on the air and said this. However,
1: well, they can't resist.
0: One of the processes, and we touched on it last time I was on your program, but one of the processes that may be disturbing suggests that we will see, the wording is very clear, warriors descending from the sky, and a second part, or another part of the prophecy, I should say, suggests that we will see balls of light, silver balls of light descending in the west. And so I would suggest this indicates certainly some sort of visitation and certainly the appearance of some sort of extraterrestrial with some sort of contact.
1: All right. First-time caller line, you're on the air with Robert Morning Sky. Good morning.
2: Good morning. My name is Danny. I'm calling from Jacksonville, Florida.
1: Yes, sir.
2: My question is about the crop circles. Now, I may be wrong, but, I mean, I it's obvious that they're made by someone or something intelligent trying to communicate. If I was trying to communicate with another planet, I would try to give them something basic to start with interpreting, and then sure, maybe first the warning, and then after that the message about what to do. Do you think that possibly could be why the first crop circles were so basic, and then now they've become more detailed?
1: I'd say that's a pretty good answer.
0: Oh, absolutely.
1: Yeah.
0: Yes, I think you've explained and answered your own question. Absolutely. They're getting more complex. They're increasing in number and frequency. And so, yes, I think we're very slowly being groomed to getting the answer, whether it be in mathematical terms or I believe it's going to be strictly visual. I think you're absolutely correct.
1: All right. Wild card line, you're on the air with Robert Morning Sky. Hello.
4: Hi, Art. How are you doing tonight?
1: Just fine. Where are you?
4: I'm in Eagle Point, Oregon.
1: Okay.
4: I kind of went shopping around flea markets last Sunday,
1: uh-huh,
4: and I found two things that were of interest. One was a poster of the Pointer Sisters, an original playbill. Thought you might be interested in that.
1: You know I would.
4: Yeah. Well, I got it for you if you want it.
1: All right.
4: The other thing is I found a book, and it was titled A Miracle of the Ages, and it was written by a guy named Worth Smith in 1931. And on page 150, it mentions the quickening, a tremendous quickening that people will go through. And the book is all about the ancient pyramids. And page 145 refers to a star called the Evil One that appeared in B.C. 2144. And it says that the second time it appears, it'll be seven times lower in the horizon than before, and will signal the complete dethronement of Satan. Now, if you add 2144 to 1977, that comes up to 4141, which is about the approximate orbit of Hale-Bopp. And then it also says that on September 17th of 2001, Christ's millennial rule will begin. And so I thought that was rather an interesting book, and I was wondering if you'd be interested in having a copy of that.
1: You know I would. Again comes the answer. Any questions for Robert?
4: Well, I was just wondering, in regards to the pyramids, it seems to me like most religion really begins and ends with the pyramids. And I was wondering if he has any comments about that.
1: Okay.
0: Yes, I with all the respect that's due, I don't agree that most religions start or end with the pyramid. I think it has played a major role in many of the religions.
1: That's gonna, Robert, that's going to have to do. We're at the bottom of the hour once again. It just flies by, doesn't it?
0: Yes, thank you.
1: Stay right where you are. We'll be right back. This is CBC.

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That's 702-727-1295. First-time callers can reach Art Bell at 702-727-1222. 702-727-1222. Now, here again, Art Bell.

0: would I like a Pointer Sisters poster? What a silly question. I love them, as you know. Good morning, everybody, and welcome in. My guest is Robert Morningsky, Native American, Hopi, and Apache. If you have a question, now's a good time to come. If you'd like to get a copy of the program, we can arrange it. 24 hours a day, this one will be a four-hour program. 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If you would like to join me in a chat room, well, all you've got to do is get on to America Online right now. Go up and hit the go-to thing and keyword and enter Art Bell, A-R-T-B-E-L-L. And when you get there, click on the grassy knoll chat room, and we'll see you in there. They're talking about the program in there. That's the grassy knoll chat room on AOL. All right, back now to Robert Morningsky. Robert, you there?
1: Yes, sir. Good morning.
0: Good morning. All right, lots of people. First-time caller line, you're on the air with Robert Morningsky. Hi.
2: Good morning. I'm from South Dakota, and I'm Native American, too.
0: All right.
2: And what I have... Many years ago, my grandmother told me a story, and it was about the prophecy of the white buffalo.
0: Sir, I can barely hear you.
2: The white buffalo?
0: The white buffalo, yes.
2: Yeah. Are you aware of that story?
0: Yes, we've been discussing that all evening. You must have missed it. There have been two white buffalo, one that was white and then turned brown and died, and the other born then in 1995, May of that year, I believe. Is that right, Robert?
1: Yes, sir.
0: And so everything in, why does everything seem to occur in pairs in Native American prophecy?
1: Well, actually, it seems to have appeared in other cultures and other eras. I know that this may be disturbing, but there was, for example, in ancient Christian times, there was a cult, a group that believed that Jesus was, in fact, twins. There seems, as a matter of fact, to be some documentation to support that premise. So even in biblical times, even in ancient Sumerian Babylonia, there seem to be pairs that appear that open the prophetic events, whatever they are. So though it's probably a stronger tradition in Native America because we have not been totally absorbed yet by the culture around us, other societies did have essentially the same concept, that twins opened up the beginning of significant events.
0: And here I thought those girls were just selling bubble gum. Wild card line, you're on the air with Robert Morningsky. Hi.
3: Hello?
0: Hello.
3: Oh, hi, it's me, great.
0: It's you, yes. Where are you?
3: I'm in San Diego.
0: All right.
3: Anyway, I was just curious. This is like probably the most sensible culmination of all the different types of philosophies in a rational way of you know, how people are supposed to act and what we're all here for. I think it's great. Anyway, I was just curious, how could the way the Hopi civilization or society was, is, you know, directed, or is there like, is it a high, how could it be translated into, or how can we change ours simply, like from a grassroots level, to kind of slowly incorporate those ways of living, you know what I mean?
0: Well, yes, I do. In other words, she's asking, how can we slowly begin to change when everything seems to be going the other way?
1: Right. You know, that's a difficult question because obviously I grew up in the culture, I grew up with the traditions, and so it's difficult for me. As a matter of fact, I oftentimes ask my family, you know, is this making sense, or have them explain to me why certain things occur. I mean, there is a cultural problem I have. I have tried with some elders I've spoken with and other individuals, even the Aborigines, and at best what I can say is that our perspective, and again, I'm not trying to speak for them, this is just a generalization, but our perspective seems to be more oriented to the simple, to Mother Earth, and if I can sum it up in one word, it's probably the word respect. And I find that sadly lacking in the civilized world, but I think respect and link that with the word female, and that's probably the best advice I can give. One needs to start looking at the world through a woman's eyes and through the eyes of a star being. How I can suggest someone would do that, I don't know. Simplicity. Truth is actually simple. It is not complex. It's very simple.
4: That's right.
1: And love, for example, which is something that poets and writers have tried for thousands of years to write about and describe, I don't think love is meant to be described. I don't think it's meant to be defined. I think it's meant to be experienced. This entire thing we call life, we are visiting a land of living things, and the point is not to explain or define as much as it is to experience.
4: Love is something you know when you feel it. It's as simple as that.
1: East
4: of the Rockies, you're on the air with Robert Morning Sky. Where are you, please?
5: Hello?
4: Hello.
5: Is this the Art Bell Show?
4: Yes, it is.
5: This is Chris from Chicago, Illinois.
4: Hi, Chris.
5: And I'm also of Native American extraction myself. And one of the things, getting to the crop circle phenomenon, I've been studying them for some time, you know, trying to make some sense out of them, and some of them appear to be some kind of machines, like magnetrons, for an example, and others appear to be very similar to some of the sigils used in ancient books on black magic. One that comes to mind specifically is the spirit Fornius. And, well, from one thing it was that I have a new kind of magnet, one that I've been told is physically impossible, but I designed it myself. And when I was drawing the diagram for it, one day I happened to look through a magazine and found one of these crop circles that was identical to this thing that I have. This is an electromagnet. It has two like poles. I know all the experts say it's impossible, but I have four of these things right in my place.
4: Well,
5: that I've built myself.
4: Send one along. We'll take a look.
5: Okay.
4: All right, we look forward to it. West of the Rockies, you're on the air with Robert Morning Sky. Good morning.
6: Hello, Art.
4: Hi.
6: I'm calling from Fairbanks, Alaska.
4: Wow, way up there.
6: Oh, and it's beautiful, and Hale-Bopp, believe it or not, is almost 2 inches long in the sky.
4: Oh, you know, I've heard that way up north there in Fairbanks, that it flies across just about the center of the sky. In other
6: words, it does.
4: Oh, that must be something.
6: And I'm in Fairbanks, and even with the lights, you can see it. It's as clear as day. I'd like to ask Morning Sky if a two-part question.
4: Sure.
6: Morning Sky, I've been to the Hopi Reservation to Old Araby many, many times, and I have a couple friends there. And I would, being up here in Alaska, retired now, I'd like to ask you, could you please explain the first part, what the white angel is that the people on the in Old Araby refer to as the white angels? And the second part is...
4: Hold on, one part at a time.
6: Okay.
4: The white angel.
1: Yes, okay, that... again, with respect for the tradition and the people that are there, I don't speak for them, and I would not pretend to do that, so I am not trying to duck the question. It would be appropriate to ask someone who could speak on their behalf. Old Araby is the oldest village in the entire United States. There was trading and existence going on in Old Araby when the Spanish were landing on the eastern seaboard. And out of respect for them and their tradition, and again, my refusal to speak for the Hopi, I apologize. I'm not able to answer that question.
6: So are you saying that none of your prophecies, because I'm sorry, but we do not get Art Bell until midnight, so you've already been on for 2 hours. We'll hear it after 3 o'clock, though, the first 2 hours. Are the white angels at all referred to in any of your prophecies?
1: In my prophecies, I've released a book in which I describe the Hopi prophecies and others.
6: Uh-huh.
1: But again, my feeling for the, and I know what you're talking about, it is not appropriate, out of respect for their position, for me to talk about it.
6: Art, he's 100% right, by the way. Old Araby, the Smithsonian Institute has proven beyond a shadow of doubt, has been in constant, in the same spot, existence for the last 5,000 years.
4: All right, you've got another question.
6: Yes, the second part of the question is, could you please tell me what your prophecies are for here in Alaska. And one last thing, please, Art, would you ask your wife to give an old, to have an old Baba wish, give you a great big hug? You're as sweet as pie.
4: Thank you. That's very kind. Are prophecies specific for places like Alaska, Robert?
1: No, generally they're not. They generally are a pan-global phenomena. The closest I would suggest might be mentioned in the prophecy. One of the prophecies, a kind of a sub-prophecy, suggests that there are twins who guard the two poles and that they will switch positions. My interpretation of that is that it means a pole shift. But generally, a pole shift involves some electromagnetic anomalies and generally some sort of weather change in the vicinity of poles. But that's as close as we get. They are not specific to a locale.
4: All right. Let me just take one quick break to say this before we continue. I'm not even going to describe the Alaska cruise to you. August 23rd, we're going to Alaska in the best, I think the best Alaskan cruise ever devised. By anybody ever. If you would like to come with us, they now have a way for you to finance immediately your trip. Because it is on the because it's on the Princess Lines. And so they have this immediate way to finance. If you're interested in coming on the trip, there are two phone numbers east of the Rockies. Call 800-633-2732. That's 1-800-633-2732 west of the Rockies. It's 1-800-848-7120. And I say this because, you know, we're about to run out of space. We're almost booked. West of the Rockies, quickly call in the morning, 1-800-848-7120. Back now to the lines. First time caller line, you're on the air with Robert Morningsky.
7: Hi, hello. How you doing, Art?
4: Okay, where are you?
7: Back down in Phoenix.
4: Yes, sir.
7: Okay. I saw something a year ago in the Arizona newspaper, the Arizona Republic, in the state section. It was a taken from South Mountain. It was a flash of lightning, and it was the caption overhead was the beginning of the monsoon storms. And in that flash of lightning, at the very top of it, you could see the face of a person in that picture. And I'm wondering if David Morningsky, because he's here from
4: Robert.
7: Arizona, if he happened to catch that same picture.
4: Okay.
1: No, but you know what's interesting is that, number one, I have a little girl. She's 4 years old. Her name is Stormlight. She is named after a figure in the old Anasazi legends about a woman who walks and is only visible in the storm. She effectively is lightning. She is passion.
7: Uh-huh.
1: I do have a photograph mounted prominently on my wall of one of the monsoon storms here in Arizona where you can see this woman walking in the clouds. So I don't know if it's unique to the area, but the legends about Stormlight, the woman who walks in the storms, is well known, and I do have a photograph, though likely not the same one you have.
7: Right, right. I also have at my wedding a photograph that was taken of my wife and a couple of our friends, and standing directly next to my wife is a anomaly of faces. It is in the foreground. There's a good reference that it's not a light, it's not overexposure or something of light, because you can see the videographer videotaping the wedding cake behind it, so you can actually see through this thing, but it is a makeup of many faces. It's red, orange, and white in the center. It's reddest on the outside, orange as you get toward the middle, and it's a number of faces. I wonder if you've ever seen anything like that.
1: Well, actually, we take several expeditions into the different canyons in Arizona and Utah. One of the things that we have found is that you can oftentimes, on still cameras and video, you can record phenomena that the human eye doesn't see. We recently had an incident
4: right.
1: where there were some individuals exploring in a cave looking for some artifacts and petroglyphs, and one of the people felt themselves nudged. Turned out after examining the video that there were lights flitting around the cave. So There's a lot more going on than the human eye can see. The band of visible light that we see is really pitifully small.
4: Okay, we are woefully short on time, but you have a book called Robert Morning Sky's Prophecies.
1: Morning Sky Prophecies.
4: Morning
1: yes,
4: Sky
1: sir.
4: Prophecies.
1: Yes, sir.
4: Give me the phone numbers, please, one more time, where people can get those. And the best time to call folks is between 8 in the morning and midnight.
1: Right, we keep horribly long hours. Thank you. Yes, they can reach us at area code
4: 602-404-8050.
1: Or area code 602-404-8094.
4: Okay, I'm going to repeat those because otherwise I go crazy trying to give them to everybody. It's area code 602-404-8050 or area code 602-404-8094. Is there anything else that you want to get out real quick before we end all this?
1: Two things very quickly. I have released the Prophecies book, which was released in Zurich, and then I do have one tonight that I want to start making available tomorrow that's based on the world's oldest religion. And I thank you very much for the opportunity. And the last thing I'd like to say, besides thank you, is in your new venue up in Window Rock, Navajo Land.
4: Yeah.
1: The best thing I can say for you, well done, brother. Well done.
4: That's very kind. Thank you very much, my friend.
1: Thank you. Take care.
4: And that, my friend, is Robert, friends, is Robert Morning Sky. And, yes, that is going to be a lot of fun. And I thought it might be an appropriate time or night to make the announcement about what's going to happen at Window Rock, right in the middle of the Navajo Nation. It is unprecedented. It is KTNN, and they are a 50,000-watt radio station on 660 on the dial, 660. And we will be on there beginning on the 31st. Can you remember that? The 31st. So I'm very much looking forward to that. And again, I would like to remind you, if I might, that if you would like a copy of tonight's program, and I realize that you certainly might, you can get it by calling the following number, 1-800-917-4278. That's 1-800-917-4278. Now, that number is good 24 hours a day, and I do that in my own defense because we've had a great big series of hot shows, and I spend all my time giving out those numbers. So let me give it to you one more time, please. That's 1-800-917-4278. And I think that what Robert Morning Sky had to say was exactly right. In the end, if you don't want to be oven scrapings, what it probably all comes down to is love. Pure love. Have you ever wondered about that? What really moves the universe out there? I think it's love. Don't you? Anyway, from the high desert, we'll be back with Open Line shortly. Don't forget, I'm ensconced in a chat room right now. And if you'd like to join us, we're on America Online, enter keyword Art Bell, and then come on in to the Grassy Knoll chat room. We'll be right back.

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1: You bet it is. Open lines coming up. Anything you want to talk about is fair game. Good to be here. West of the Rockies, you're on the air. Hi.
2: Yes, is this Art Bell?
1: No, it's Howard Stern.
2: What?
1: This is Howard Stern.
2: Howard Stern?
1: Yes.
2: Oh,
1: yes. And there's a girl over here taking her clothes off right now.
2: Yeah.
1: Okay. Do you have a question for her?
2: No.
1: Yes, it's Art Bell. What can I do for you?
2: I want to ask you about that radio you've been advertising, the one with the that's supposed to be better than the Sony.
1: Yes, it's the ATS-909.
2: Yeah. Have you used one, seen one?
1: I wouldn't say it otherwise, of course.
2: I mean, is it that much better?
1: Yes, it is. I'll tell you what the difference is. Do you have a Sony?
2: Yes.
1: You got a 2010?
2: Yes.
1: Okay, I've got one here.
2: Okay.
1: And it's a damn good radio.
2: Okay.
1: The only problem with it is, and I'm sure you've noticed this.
2: Overload?
1: Yeah.
2: Mm-hmm.
1: Yeah.
2: But not on shortwave, I don't get overload.
1: Well, yes, you do. I do as well on shortwave.
2: Uh-huh.
1: And you'll notice when there is a strong station nearby and you've got a lot of antenna on the Sony, it'll bleed.
2: Okay.
1: Is the word. That doesn't happen with a 909, and what they've got is sharper filtering inside to prevent that.
2: Is that also the one that has that button where you can log in all the stations?
1: Correct. Yeah,
2: okay.
1: The 2010 is a grand radio, but it's now older technology.
2: Uh-huh.
1: And the 909 has everything it has plus everything you would want in a newer version of
2: well,
1: the 2010.
2: Does the FM play stereo?
1: Of course. And it's got RDS, so the
2: Well, see, I'm blind, so I couldn't use that. That's a digital.
1: You wouldn't
2: thing.
1: Care about that, right?
2: But anyway, how does the FM overload?
1: No.
2: I mean, it picks
1: no,
2: up...
1: No, that's what I'm trying to tell you.
2: It picks up real good, like faraway stuff?
1: Yes.
2: Oh, well, great. That sounds great.
1: All right, sir. Glad I was able to answer. Look, I don't open my mouth about something unless I've tried it. I just don't do it. I don't accept advertising without trying the product. Unless it is a product that I don't have a need for, and then I advertise it usually only with a guarantee. In other words, if it doesn't do what it claims it does, you get your money back. I can't use everything. But when you hear me say, I endorse this, I'm telling you I've tried it, then I'm telling you the truth. I don't BS about that kind of thing. First time caller line, you're on the air. Hi. Hello.
3: Hello, Art?
1: Yes. Hello? I'm going to hang up if you don't speak. Goodbye. Wildcard line, you're on the air. Good morning.
3: Yeah, this is Machine Gun John from Bonnie Lake, Washington.
1: Machine Gun John?
3: Well, you labeled me as such last night because I tried to tell you about a 3-hour vision that I had concerning UFOs. And I just wanted to let you know that if you're a fair man...
1: I thought you were a postal worker for a minute.
3: No, but if you're a fair man like you say you are...
1: I never said I was fair.
3: Well, when a person has a biblical vision, maybe it's worthy to take note of it because, you're letting people that do tend to go New Age, you're letting Indians or whatever have their say.
1: Did you listen Sunday? I had a minister on, a Pentecostal minister.
3: Yeah, I did, but I don't agree with him.
1: I see. So, in other words, it's only fair if we have your version of religion.
3: No, that's not fair at all. But I would just say that just like the man that you just had on,
1: yeah.
3: He even said that there are beings that have come down to this planet or coming that are not necessarily what they appear to be. And in this vision that I had, I was shown exactly that. And I was shown that that there's a great deception that is going on this planet. But there are also, if you want to call them good aliens, which I believe that they are angelic, there is that also going on.
1: Well, sir, you're welcome to believe whatever you want to believe, and I have no corner on the absolute truth about it.
3: Mm-hmm.
1: So if you want to believe that all of it is religion, one way or the other. You know, UFOs, good or bad, angels, or whatever you want to believe. I have no problem with that.
3: Well, I'd like to also say that in the Bible, God says that he left an ensign in Gaza for the nations to see. And I would suggest that this ensign would be the pyramids. I mean, it says in Gaza. And I would also like to say that as far as prophecy goes, that thousands of years ago, there were prophets in the Bible as well as Christ that predicted the very things that are being talked about by people today. But I would also like to say that according to those prophecies, that the enemy of our own well-being would also prophesy to us in accordance with those things, and then he would also slip in some things there that would not really be entirely correct. And as far as the vision that I had goes, I mean, I saw horrendous things happening on this planet also.
1: Well, look, I only referred to you as Machine Gun John, was it? Because certainly you would view, in all likelihood, little green guys, going back to the conversation yesterday, as probably devils or demonic spirits.
3: Well, sir, if a man, if God says to a man in his spirit, in his psyche, whatever you want to call it, that I have put you on a tower to be watchful of an enemy that may be approaching,
1: see?
3: Then should the alarm be sounded or not?
1: Okay. Look, I appreciate your call. I don't argue with what you believe, but it's obvious that if the little green guys came down and began to come down the ramp, you'd definitely go postal on them, and you know it. So, you know, I wasn't putting you down. I was just observing. East of the Rockies, you're on the air.
4: Yes. Is this Mr. Bell?
1: No, it's Howard Stern.
4: No, you're Art.
1: Thank you.
4: Yes, I wanted to ask you. Regarding these prophecies and things, there was something that kind of struck me. A few nights ago, they were talking about the planet Jupiter, and they one of the moons was called Europa.
1: Europa, that's correct.
4: And they think that there may be some life, perhaps.
1: Indeed. We've just had a spacecraft go by Europa, as well as the other moons, and the photographs have not been released. For whatever reason.
4: Well, when you were talking about the time, something just struck me. I remember, isn't it Arthur C. Clarke? Did he not have one of his movies, 2010, in which this the planet which they were to leave alone was Europa?
1: That's correct.
4: You have access to all.
1: That's right. You may go anywhere else, but do not touch Europa.
4: Isn't that beautiful? Isn't that amazing?
1: Well, I don't know if it is or not. We'll find out. I suppose we'll land something on Europa, and we'll get vaporized. Something about Arthur. You know, there is somebody I'd like to interview from Sri Lanka, and I would, too, all the way from Sri Lanka. I'd spend lots of network money interviewing Arthur C. Clarke. I'd love to. Maybe I will. First time caller line, you're on the air. Hi.
5: Hi, Art.
1: Hi.
5: I had a couple questions. First of all, I'm in Sacramento, California. I was wondering why I can't see the comet.
1: Probably because of the city lights. When have you been looking?
5: Right about now, which is about 2, or actually it's about 3 a.m. now, and I look about 5 o'clock, and I don't see it.
1: Well, I can only suggest too much light in the city. Can you get in a car and drive east till you get out of the city lights?
5: East?
1: Yep. Well, if you drive west, you're going to mostly be in the ocean pretty soon. So I would drive east, right?
5: How far east?
1: Well, until the city lights fade away.
5: Oh, hadn't thought of that.
1: It's a good idea.
5: Yeah, my second question was, how would I go about getting your show by satellite?
1: Do you have a C-band satellite?
5: No.
1: Well, then, the question is meaningless.
5: Well, I could get one, though.
1: Okay. We're on satellite F1, transponder 5,
5: yeah,
1: a 5.8 wideband audio.
5: Okay.
1: All right?
5: All right, thanks.
1: Take care. East of the Rockies, you're on the air. Good morning.
6: Hi, Art Bell. How's it going?
1: It's going.
6: This is Steve in Duluth.
1: Hi, Steve.
6: I was wondering if you had gotten my fax. I did it about an hour ago.
1: What was it about?
6: I was asking if you're familiar with Stephen King's book, The Stand?
1: Oh, of course. I read The Stand several times.
6: Okay.
1: I love that book.
6: I was wondering about the comparisons between Randall Flagg, you know, the bad guy.
1: Yeah.
6: And
1: Walking Dude.
6: Yeah, and the guy that was going to be coming out of the West.
1: Black hair.
6: Yes.
1: Well, I can only assume you asked that question because you heard me come back at Morning Sky with the Walking Dude answer.
6: I think so, yes.
1: So sure. The Antichrist? Maybe. Sure. What Morning Sky described sounded to me kind of like the Walking Dude. So I was being a little flippant, but not really.
6: Mm-hmm.
1: It fits.
6: And I was also asking if the man from the West would come off like a prophet, maybe like in the Omen movies, you know, like Damien.
1: Yes.
6: That kind of sounded like it would fit. Sort of.
1: I can't disagree. Pretty strange stuff, huh?
6: Absolutely.
1: Yeah, we are in strange times. Very strange times. And for many, many, many, many months, I have quietly, secretly been working on a book called The Quickening. I am told, not for you necessarily, but I'm going to get my first copies of the book on the 4th, on April 4th. Shortly thereafter, maybe even that day, I'm not sure, but I talked to my publisher. You're going to be able to get copies of it. But between now and then, please do not call my publisher. Do not call my network. Do not fax me. I will let you know on the radio when it becomes available. And I think you will find it a very, very good read, well documented, and in it I lay out very specifically what the quickening is. It is chilling. It is true. It is controversial. It's hard-hitting. And I think it's going to blow a lot of people away. And maybe it's going to begin to open some eyes. I don't know. But that's why I wrote it. First time caller line, you're on the air. Hi. Hello there. No, I guess we missed you. East of the Rockies, you're on the air.
7: Hey, Art. This is JJ from Austin.
1: Hi.
7: How you doing? I was hoping I would have been able to get through with Robert on the air. I was wanting to ask him, I guess now I'll just ask you, what do you think of Carlos Castaneda and the writings that he...
1: From what point of view?
7: Well, for one thing, as I understand it, the guy that introduced me to these books has recently told me that Carlos Castaneda has fallen in with some really dark forces and no longer can anything that he says be taken seriously. But as I read these first three books, I kind of took them to...
1: Well, that might be also thought of as author envy.
7: Could be. I also wanted to ask you, I asked you last week when I called in if you would travel time, and you responded yes.
1: Yes.
7: I suspected that would be the case. Where would you go? And would you go somewhere to hang out and live?
1: I'll tell you. I'll give you my answer. I first would go back to the 1950s, I think the 50s, maybe the 40s, maybe the immediate post-war years, as an experimental little jump. My second jump, once I was assured that I could, you know, go back and come back, my second jump would be to the time of Christ. I've thought about that very carefully, and I cannot think of any more life-altering event than going back to the time of Christ. So if time travel was possible, that's my answer. Jump one would be a little jump, comparatively. Jump two would be the big one, and I can't think of any event more worth documenting personally than that. Can you? Change your life. First time caller line, you're on the air. Hi.
8: Hello, R.
1: Hello.
8: Yeah, you were wondering about how the in Finland when they levitated the spider and everything?
1: As a matter of fact, we've got a link on showing that on our website. Frogs, various plants and all the rest of it levitated by large magnetic fields. Yes, sir.
8: Yeah, well, I was looking at an old chemistry book, and it says that a sodium chloride, or salt, it's diamagnetic. Any magnetic field makes it repel, no matter which pole it is. But it's real weak. You need a strong magnetic field. And animals, spiders, and plants, they all have salt in them. And
1: boy, I'm sure, but I mean, the content is so infinitesimal that it's honestly hard for me to imagine that it could be, but I guess, you know, anything could be. But try this out for size. The scientist said, we don't know why we would do it, but we could do it with a human being. In other words, they could levitate you.
8: Yeah. But in blood plasma, I'm sure there's a rather large content of sodium chloride in people.
1: Well, I think it's really strange. The levitation of biological organisms, or nuts, or flowers, have they all got that much salt in them? Diamagnetic material? No, I don't know.

0: Art Bell is taking calls on the Wild Card line at 702-727-1295. That's 702-727-1295. First-time callers can reach Art Bell at 702-727-1222. 702-727-1222. Now, here again, Art Bell.
1: Well, every now and then, somebody in one of these chat rooms comes up with a gem. I've got to explain this so that it'll come out right, but the way it works is they have these chat rooms on America Online. The one we're using is called the Grassy Knoll chat room. And when they get enough people in there, or when the room reaches its maximum, which I think is 46 people in this case, something like that, it automatically clones itself. In other words, it creates a second chat room. The room clones itself. Somebody a few minutes ago said something that I thought was a riot. They said, when the room clones, you know, they ought to call it Dolly. Dolly the clone chat room. I think it's great. AOL ought to take it under consideration. Dolly 1, Dolly 2, Dolly 3. You know, does it not affect you as it does me? I realize not all of you can catch all of the programs. But as we interview various people, Ed Dames, Robert, I'm not even going to go through them all, Morning Sky, Father Malachi Martin, by the way, he'll be on this week. Ooh, I ought to tell you what's coming up, shouldn't I? Coming up March 28th, or in other words, this Friday, is Sarah McLendon. She is the Duchess of the White House News Corps. Call her the Dean of the White House News Corps, I think. But Duchess would be more appropriate. I'll ask her about that. Sarah McLendon. Coming up tonight is Lynn Buchanan. Now, he was very much involved in Project Stargate, and he is a remote viewer that we have never talked to. So I thought you'd be interested in hearing from him. I certainly am. And then April 10th, Elizabeth Clare Prophet. And between now and then, who knows what, whatever it is that we set up. And I'm going to fit in several nights of just open lines so that you can talk about anything you want, as we are doing now. Wild Card Line, you're on the air. Hello.
2: KQMS, Redding, California.
1: There she is.
2: There I am.
1: Hi.
2: You know, I was thinking about time travel because that person asked.
1: Uh-huh.
2: And I was thinking, where would I go? You know, for a woman to travel back in time is kind of a step down.
1: Well, it would depend on the country. There are a few places where it would have been okay.
2: Well, I mean, like where?
1: Don't ask hard questions.
2: Hey, I noticed that you were having a little difficulty visualizing the creative force as a female.
1: No.
2: Well,
1: no, actually, I really don't.
2: Not the impression you gave during the interview.
1: No, you're wrong.
2: Well, then correct me.
1: I just did. You're wrong.
2: Well, expand on it. I want to.
1: No, I think that the creative force, as you consider it, would contain, if in fact I led him in that direction, compassion, nurturing, a lot of things that people would attribute to a feminine characteristic. No, I have no problem with that at all.
2: Good. That's all I wanted to say was good. Well, I think a lot of people do have trouble, though, viewing God in different, you know, other than a patriarchal, stern, policeman-type manner.
1: Well, I think it just has to do with the images that we have created. God is an old guy with a white beard, you know.
2: Well, I think we've created some very unhealthy images that have damaged us.
1: Perhaps so.
2: Well, I think that.
1: And it may be that for that reason, society has treated women like dog poop.
2: That's right. That's why I don't want to travel back in time. I kind of
1: well, what makes you what makes you think it's going to be better in the future? I mean, suppose you were to go 50 years into the future and women couldn't vote anymore.
2: I know. I don't know. I think not. I think that I would fight for my right to vote. But, you know, think about that. Only in 1920 we got the right to vote.
1: Yeah.
2: I think about that all the time. I said, that's not very long ago.
1: Right.
2: You know, men need to wake up.
1: Well, one might make a case, though, that ever since women have had the right to vote,
2: yeah,
1: things have been more or less going to hell. Now, how would you defend that?
2: I'd try to blame it on the men somehow.
1: Yeah, I'm sure you would. Thank you, dear. That's our 10. Boy. West of the Rockies, you're on the air. Hello.
3: Yes, Art.
1: Yes.
3: Francis from Carmichael. I'm tired.
1: You sound tired, Francis.
3: I wanted to know your book that's coming out.
1: Yes.
3: Is it going to be on tape?
1: Eventually. In other words, eventually means exactly what it says. I don't have a date to give you. Eventually it will be.
3: I'm giving you a hard time.
1: It's like my other book, you know. It came out first as a hardcover book, and eventually we got it out on audio tape. So that's your answer.
3: Okay, thanks a lot.
1: You're welcome. For quite a while, it's going to be out as a hardcover only. Then we will see. East of the Rockies, you're on the air. Hello.
4: Hello, Mr. Bell.
1: Yes.
4: Hi, my name is Ronnie from Florissant.
1: Florissant?
4: Florissant, Missouri.
1: Okay.
4: Okay. I think I could confirm what Sean David Morton was saying about the alien that's being pink and pinkish gray colored.
1: You know what? You're not the only one. Since he was on the air and since that photograph has been on my website, I have had a cascade of people saying, you know, including Linda Howe. She'll mention it next week. We talked privately.
4: Uh-huh.
1: Linda Howe said, you know, I once had an alien described to me that was like a gray, except it had kind of pinkish skin. She said, I was afraid to say anything about it publicly. And we'll get her to talk about it this Sunday. But a lot of people have apparently seen something like that, but I haven't talked about it because the convention.
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1: The world exclusive photograph. Nobody else has it. Of an alien that was being interrogated. It's from a videotape, and it's a snappy, you know, a still photograph taken from that videotape. So the quality is not what we would have it be, but it's not bad. It's on the website right now. Go take a look. It's worth seeing, believe me. East of the Rockies, you're on the air. Hi.
2: Hi, Art. I like your show.
1: Thank you.
2: You seem very familiar with science fiction writing, so I kind of had something I was thinking about. Are you familiar with Niven and Pornell's collaborations?
1: Of course.
2: Okay, in Footfall, one of the things they did was they used a bunch of science fiction writers to assemble a threat team as to what the aliens would do if they weren't benevolent. Have you ever thought of having that kind of show?
1: I should have Mr. Pornell back on again. As a matter of fact, he wants to come back on, so I'm going to try and fit him in. How's that?
2: Oh, that sounds excellent.
1: Okay.
2: All right. Thank you, Art.
1: You bet. Bye. First time caller line, you're on the air. Hi. Hello. Going once, going twice. Gone like the wind. East of the Rockies, you're on the air. Hi.
3: How you doing, Art? I remember a couple hours back, you had some guy from New Jersey call up about the comet.
1: Yes.
3: Well, he said it broke off into like a little piece.
1: He said he saw a piece break off.
3: Right. Well, I got news for you. At my vantage point, I'm about 200 miles west of where he is in New Jersey, in the middle of New York State.
1: Yes, sir.
3: And Halbach was twice the size of Jupiter.
1: What? Well, yes,
3: sir. Wait a minute. That's just from the eyes. When I looked in the scope, there was this little, tiny little line. Well, not little. It was five times the length of Halbach, right down about maybe not even a tenth of an inch down from Halbach. It was just a long line, real thin, but it was about five times as long as the Halbach comet.
1: The pod.
3: Huh? I don't know what that thing was. No,
1: I don't either. I will go take a look at Halbop after.
3: Now wait a minute. Was at 4 o'clock, right?
1: I understand.
3: Now at 5:15, I went to go make a sandwich. When I came back at 5:30, it was gone. And I've never seen that before. I've looked at Halbop for the last 2 months, and I've never seen that there.
1: Well, then I missed it.
3: Well, I guess so. But I wonder what that thing was.
1: Well, let's see if we can get some other reports, all right?
3: Okay.
1: Because a lot of people are watching Halbop right now. So if anybody can confirm what that man said or the other man, come ahead. West of the Rockies, you're on the air. Hi. Hello?
4: Hello. Art Bell?
1: Yes.
4: Well, Mr. Bell, glad to be on the show. Hey, I was listening to your show Sunday night. I believe it was a replay.
1: No, it wasn't.
4: Oh, it wasn't.
1: Well, wait a minute. Dreamland was not a replay. Then we did a replay of Al Bielek and Sean Morton.
4: That was the one.
1: Okay.
4: Yes. And well, I was talking it over with a bunch of friends, and I believe that was the show. He was talking about past civilizations on Earth.
1: Yes.
4: Is that the one? Yeah. And how the destruction that came. We got to thinking about him, you know, a couple of friends, and the question kind of came up. You know, we weren't really quite sure. The Bible didn't quite say that we could figure out how advanced things had been at the time right before the flood. And we were wondering, you know, if that possibly, you know, you'd think Noah might have had to be pretty advanced to build a boat like that. Am I making sense here?
1: I'm trying to understand you. Why would it have to be so advanced to build a wooden ark?
4: Well, it's not so much the wooden ark, but the size.
1: Well, that just takes a lot of work.
4: The whole undertaking, you know, that he would have had to gone through. It's just kind of a

0: idea. Think about.
1: All right. Well, I appreciate it. Thank you. I think an ark could have been built. They had craftsmen capable of that even then. I guess. First time caller line, you're on the air. Hi.
2: Hi.
1: Hello. Turn your radio off, please. There you go.
2: This is Lenny from Smith River.
1: Smith River what?
2: California.
1: Okay.
2: We like the show a lot down here.
1: Thank you.
2: I just wanted to make a comment about Mel's Hole.
1: Mel's Hole? What's
2: yeah,
1: I'm curious, what station do you listen to?
2: Art Bell.
1: No, that's the program. What station do you listen to?
2: It's something like
1: K-A-B-C?
2: K-O-H. K-O-G.
1: K-O-H?
2: Yeah.
1: That's Reno.
2: Yeah, it's Reno, right.
1: Okay. See, you could do it.
2: But,
1: anyway, what about Mel's Hole?
2: You know what? I think they should send some McDonald's hamburgers down there and some of that Kentucky Fried Chicken.
1: Well, they did.
2: They did?
1: They sent a whole cow down.
2: Oh, well, I'm glad, because I think that whatever it is down there is probably getting tired of getting stoves and refrigerators down there all the time.
1: Yeah, well, I've got a cow.
2: Yeah.
1: You know, so I assume that it constructed what burgers or whatever it wanted. Maybe like tossing virgins into volcanoes. Anyway, east of the Rockies, you're on the air. Hi.
3: Hi, Art. Mike in Blair, Nebraska.
1: Hello, Mike.
3: A couple things real quick here. First of all, have you seen the incredible programming going on the Learning Channel this week?
1: No.
3: Oh, they're having Alien Invasion Week.
1: Cool.
3: And they've been talking about Area 51. They've had Stanton Friedman. Just a whole bunch of people that are talked about on your show all the time.
1: Good. I've had Stanton on many times.
3: Yes. And their approach to it has been very serious and quite interesting. And the other thing was, I have an answer to a question you've brought up and
1: good.
3: Some of your guests have brought up several times.
1: Okay.
3: And that's about the speed of light. And if you were moving in a vehicle moving near the speed of light and turned on the headlights, what would happen?
1: Yeah.
3: Well, according to Einstein in his theory of relativity, relative to you being in the vehicle, light moves away from you at the same speed it would anywhere else. So you would see the light moving away at the speed of light, even though you're moving at the speed of light.
1: Yes.
3: Yeah.
1: But Einstein's theory also suggests that when you attain the speed of light, you become finite.
3: Well, yeah. Okay.
1: So so you'd only see the light going a little ways, and then it would be infinite, and you wouldn't see it.
3: Well, let's say you were at 99.99% of the speed of light.
1: That is what we're saying. So
3: yeah.
1: If you turn on your headlights, they wouldn't go very far.
3: Well,
1: before they became finite and invisible.
3: Yeah, but to you, it would appear to move just like light. It would still move at that speed away from you. That's one of the interesting properties of light, though.
1: All right.
3: And that's from my college physics books. And as a matter of fact, they use that exact example.
1: Mm-hmm.
3: So check out the Learning Channel all week.
1: All right.
3: It's been great stuff.
1: I'll give it a shot.
3: All right.
1: Thank you very much for the call. Yeah, I guess it would depend on how close you were to the speed of light. I mean, if you were very close, then your headlight would only shine for a very short amount of distance. And the moment it exceeded the speed of light, it would become infinite, and you would lose track of it. West of the Rockies, you're on the air. Hi.
4: Hi, this is Brother Bob, Art. Very good show tonight.
1: Thank you.
4: I'm glad I got through finally. Sorry I don't get to hear you anymore on the weekends at our station here in San Bernardino.
1: Aw.
4: They cut you out.
1: Well.
4: No more even the other show.
1: Dreamland?
4: No Dreamland, nothing.
1: Aww.
4: But I want to know if I would like to talk to Robert Morningsky about the correlation between Hale Bopp and our lunar eclipse last night, which was very
1: well, the correlation was obvious. When the eclipse occurred, the sky darkened, and Hale Bopp was all the more visible.
4: Right, but it was beautiful.
1: Yes, and if you'll just wait a couple of weeks, as Hale-Bopp approaches the closest point to the sun, it is definitely possible that Hale-Bopp will begin to brighten. Even though it's a little further away from Earth, it is closer to the source of that which is causing the outgassing, the sun's energy. It may brighten. Wild Card Line, you're on the air. Hi.
5: Oh, good morning, Mr. Bell.
1: Good morning.
5: Just wanted to tell you a little story about yesterday and the eclipse and the Hale-Bopp.
1: Yes.
5: I went out to view to see them both simultaneously. I'm here in San Diego.
1: Right.
5: And everything went according to plan, except that I didn't see Hale-Bopp because of the clouds. And today I had a dream that was exactly like the events that occurred last night when I went to check it out originally, except for one thing. And in the course of doing it, I had a daydream. And in the daydream, it was suggested to me that something was going to strike the moon. And there it is.
1: Well,
5: disturbing, but we'll see.
1: Well, that would be very disturbing. And maybe like a corner shot in a game of eight ball, the moon, of course, what a horrible thought. West of the Rockies, you're on the air. Hello.
6: Yes, this is Hart Bell's program.
1: No, this is Howard Stern.
6: No, Hart Bell. Gotta be. Yeah. I was calling in regards to, I heard last summer, I read it in the Life magazine about this underground volcano.
1: Underground, and, all volcanoes, until they erupt here, are underground. Wild Card Line, you're on the air.
7: Good morning, Art. This is Ed in San Diego.
1: Well, you're going to get the honors, Ed, because we're about done with this program.
7: I understand that. Boy, this is an honor.
1: Okay. It's
7: from
1: all
7: the beautiful
1: yours
7: coast of San Diego to around the world.
1: Wait a minute. 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
7: KFMB San Diego, talk radio with personality.
1: Man, that's how to do it.
7: Yeah. Around the world. Good night, America. Good night, Canada.
1: And good night, Cosmos. Good night, all.
8: 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And now, let's open Art's vault for a classic bumper hit.

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1: A radio transmitter in their watch or something like that, you might as well get caught with microfilm.
2: Oh, bad news, yeah.
1: Yes, very bad news.
2: Heel transmitters, no good.
1: Those kinds of things.
2: Yep.
1: So, it was thought, based upon some earlier work, that we could communicate. If an agent could communicate using only his or her mind with the agent's handler outside of the country.
2: We're basically talking about telepathy, right?
1: Yes, partially we are. But telepathy, remember, is generally, the connotation is generally confused.
3: He answers all your questions.
1: Would be able, in fashion, to modulate a receiver somewhere. A receiver would pick up on the agent's body state. I'll say about that in a moment. And then, using some clippers and strings, would be able to threshold values that were transmitted.
2: Oh, God, I just now realized what you're talking about. Now, please. Bear with me, Ed. Are you saying that you were devising a method? I guess everybody is, we hear the old, we are all individual snowflakes or something or another. We all have individual fingerprints and all that baloney. So there is something individual enough about our brain function that you could actually design a piece of hardware that would receive information from only that source. Is that what you're saying?
1: That is exactly correct.
2: Wow.
1: And necessity is the mother of invention, and we thought, based upon experiments that were conducted at both at CIA and in Army and at the U.S. Army Laboratory Command, there was some basis to some evidence to suggest that we could get away with designing something like this, just like we got away with putting together remote viewing and making it work. In the end, the money went to remote viewing because intelligence collection requirements were far more important than simple agent communications.
2: So they never followed up on the project?
1: Only to a certain degree, which I'll get into momentarily. But remember, the squeaky wheel gets the grease, and us needing to know more about the SS-18 and the Soviet spy.
2: That was squeaking a lot louder.
1: That's right. So this died on the vine, but a couple of us in the Army remembered the experiments. At any rate, the idea was for an agent to be able to train that switch that was particular only to him or her.
2: Right.
1: Using biofeedback techniques so that they could get consistent readings at a distance.
2: All right, I'm with you so far.
1: So that if the agent would be able to communicate instead of using a radio transmitter, and I don't know how familiar you are with agent communications, but it's in the trade craft, it's pretty cut and dried. You get on a transmitter, and you transmit a series of numbers somewhere, and the host country agency then knows you're in place or you've completed your mission, it's time for you to be picked up, it's time to service a dead drop, those kinds of things.
2: Right.
1: Well, in this case, we were attempting to design machinery, I'll use that term loosely now, to be able to accomplish the same goal using only the agent's mind and the switch.
2: All right. Question.
1: Mm-hmm.
2: I can readily see how you would train for this using biofeedback. In other words, you would eventually train somebody to be able to send specific biofeedback signals that you would read at a distance. But I would imagine it would be fairly simple stuff at first. Big emotional biofeedback blasts of one kind or another that could really be read strongly. Is that correct?
1: It's a mind. Remember, we're really two separate systems. One is our mind. which is always thinking, planning, looking ahead, and the other is our emotional body, which is an experiential vehicle. It reacts to experiences.
2: Yogis can change their heartbeat.
1: Yes. Mm-hmm. And much more.
2: Yes, and much more. And so this is the same sort of thing. You're talking about the same sort of thing, aren't you?
1: If, let's use a yogi as an example, or someone who is highly trained at modulating their mind-body state like a yogi.
2: Okay.
1: If we hook them up to any number of biofeedback devices, and then simply say, okay, instead of talking to us, we want you to tell us what you do. And when you're in a certain mind-body state, we see on our histogram here that the color blue looks like this in terms of a graph.
2: So then you've got an agent on the other side of the world. He conjures up the color blue. It registers on your end, and the color blue means extraction. Get me the hell out of here.
1: Whatever. But the trick is to unhook. It has to be non-contact. It has to be done in a non-contact modality. In other words, no wires attached.
2: No, I hear you. I understand exactly what you're talking about. But what I'm driving at was it that simple? The goals were that simple to produce a few biofeedback signals that would indicate certain things like extraction or mission accomplished or whatever message you wanted to send.
1: Correct. A very small dictionary, similar to the commander on a nuclear submarine. You're not going to attempt to communicate pages and pages of information, at least in the early days. Things have changed now, but because you would not expect your communications to get through in a combat environment, especially in a nuclear environment. So you would only want to communicate perhaps 30 groups of four-digit numbers to allow someone somewhere else to look in the dictionary and see what that means.
2: Oh, that's incredible. What would be the chain of associated electronics to achieve that?
1: Well, it took us at SciTech a lot of work to pull together the apparatus to make this work. It was, we owe our success to technical remote viewing, for one thing. We were able to use technical remote viewing to ascertain the final pieces of the puzzle. But we had a lot of help in standing on the shoulders of some giants. For instance, Cleve Baxter, you know this person, or have you had him on the
2: show? I know the name, yes.
1: Hey, Cleve Baxter. I'm sure you know Professor Robert John and Brenda Dunn at the Princeton University.
2: I do.
1: Okay. They were instrumental in this. They're at the Princeton Anomalies Research Experiment. Colonel John Alexander was the one who pressed forward to attempt to do this at U.S. Army's Laboratory Command.
2: I know John.
1: And Thelma Moss, who is deceased, she was a big proponent of Carillion photography. We know her daughter here in Los Angeles. I met Thelma before she died.
2: And you're telling me SciTech basically has achieved this. You have done it. You have the mechanism in place. You've done it. Test double blind and all the rest of that sort of thing, and you know it works?
1: We know it works, and but we have to put together that we want to engineer it and sell it as a product.
2: Really?
1: Now, I can give you, although it's proprietary, I can give you some of the secrets behind it, and I think this is very interesting.
2: I like secrets. And hold on, I also like cliffhangers, so stay right there. I do like secrets, and after the break, you'll hear one. What a cool idea, huh? This is Coast to Coast AM. I'm Art Bell.
1: Well, there's some tricks, all right, and then some wonderful discoveries to be made. Now, remember, this is not telekinetic. Telekinesis, you're not moving something at a distance.
2: Right.
1: You know,
2: psychokinetic.
1: Mm-hmm. It's psychokinetic.
2: Yes.
1: But it's also tachyon. And I call it a tachyon device because this communication with the switch is instantaneous. In other words, it's space-time irrelevant. It does not matter how far away you are. sort of like remote viewing. Remote viewing can detect information through space-time.
2: Yes.
1: This device works through space-time, too. If you had a receiver of 17 light-years away, and you
2: had... It would be instant. There would not be 17 light-years of transmission time.
1: That's correct.
2: Oh, no, I'm with you here, all right.
1: Okay. Let's talk about the transmitter first. The transmitter is a human being.
2: Right.
1: All right. Maybe someday it'll be a group of human beings. We're right now in the basic stages. It's a single individual.
2: Right.
1: Okay. The individual holds a particular emotional state. And I'm going to have more to say about this in a moment. When they hold that emotional state, the same way a yogi would or anybody that undergoes biofeedback training,
2: they're transmitting.
1: Not. We're always transmitting. What we have is a receiver.
2: And you have a spike. In other words, you have trained this individual to, in effect, do the equivalent of changing his heartbeat. He does that. It provides a spike out of an otherwise noise.
1: Not necessarily. The receiver, which has the switch in it, it's really a receiver,
2: yes,
1: is always picking up, as long as it's turned on and operational.
2: I understand.
1: The brain-mind-body state of the transmitter. Okay? So, what you have to do first is to hold a specific emotional state. And when you do that, that is correlated with a certain... algorithm at the receiving end, and it does something like turn on a device or whatever. But there's more to this. It's not just the idea of emotional state. Some emotional states can be modulated, where you can, instead of a binary operation, in other words, an off-on off switch type of a switch, there is a particular state that can be modulated. When you're in this state, you can actually impress or impose thought on the signal.
2: How much thought?
1: We don't know yet. It's a second stage device, and we have to research it. That's a next generation device, Art.
2: All right. So
1: we know what the state is.
2: I see what stage you're at right now.
1: Okay.
2: And I see how it would work.
1: Okay. Now, the device. What we have here's one of the big secrets. What we find is that thought at the receiving end generates a certain frequency of light immediately. In other words, there's something about thought, whatever is being transmitted, and I use that term loosely, that gives genesis to a certain frequency of light at the switch. It creates light. And we use the receiver to amplify that light. And like a diode, and detect it like diodes. In fact, we use diodes to detect it and then trigger a servo mechanism. But this amazing thing is that thought is creating light.
2: All right. What I don't get about the electronic aspect of it is how you specifically receive an individual's, any single individual's frequency, for lack of a better word, frequency. Or is that a secret that's the part, no doubt?
1: That is a proprietary part. I would very much like to tell you right now, but I'm going to have to wait a while to do that. Symmetry is the key. Symmetry is the key. You know what? I think I am going to tell you, because there's another part of the receiver device that is proprietary, that's the real trick that we had to use technical remote viewing to figure out. So I'm going to tell you. Symmetry is key in all of this. I've talked about this before. Radio crystals transmit, or tuning forks, or anything that's symmetric, it operates that way.
2: Has frequency.
1: Mm-hmm.
2: Yes.
1: A crystal cut for 30 megahertz. A transmitter and receiver, they become transmitters. Tuning forks vibrate. Tuning forks cut. DNA is also symmetric, and DNA is unique.
2: Correct. Oh.
1: I'm going to take a piece of the transmitter's DNA, and I'm going to use that as part of my receiver.
2: So your receiver is...
1: The crystal in the receiver.
2: I see.
1: And it works.
2: I do see.
1: And it's unjammable. You can't jam it. You can't receive it. It's one way.
2: Boy, I'll tell you, Dave, you're something. Now, I do exactly understand what you're talking about. I can't...
1: Never make little plans.
2: Everybody's individual... everybody has individual DNA, absolutely. And you would, in some way, be able to receive that specific DNA code, which means it's being transmitted.
1: So we have to put this, we have to place this piece of DNA, and it can be a scraping from the inside of your mouth, any leukocytes. I won't get into the technicalities, but we place that in the substrate that's proprietary, and that's what makes it work. Once it goes into that substrate, it becomes a clone of the transmitter.
2: So your receiver really is a combination machine and biological...
1: It's a biological switch.
2: Yeah,
1: and an amplifier. But what the amplifier is doing is amplifying light. There's no electronic transmission. We do not even know if there's if this is instantaneous. We, in terms of quantum theory, we have an idea of how it might be working, but that's all. We can engineer it, but we don't have the theory behind it.
2: Okay.
1: Just like technical remote viewing.
2: All right. Well, here's an obvious question.
1: But I have one more comment to make.
2: All right.
1: And it's very interesting.
2: Yes, go ahead.
1: The most light is created at the receiving end of this particular frequency.
2: Yes.
1: When one is in a state of love.
2: Now, why doesn't that surprise me?
1: In other words, the most powerful transmitters are the ones that can achieve this state. And there's no self-deception. It has to be real. And for instance, couples that are in love have a very strong effect on inanimate materials when they work together. So,
2: this is good news for the agents in the field.
1: Well, it is ironic that a military tool, and I think it's a real irony where the most powerful individuals will have to be able to pull the plug.
2: I've got something for you.
1: Mm-hmm.
2: I understand clearly what the military applications for this are, and I suspect the military is going to understand very clearly what the applications for them are in the CIA and all the spooky agencies. But what is private sector sci-tech going to do with it?
1: I think that we'll market it the same way we did technical remote viewing. It's just like a laser. You use a laser for heart surgery. You use a laser for cutting materials. Or you can use a laser to shoot down satellites.
2: Yeah, I know. But what I'm saying is, what's the application other than Spookville?
1: It is... Well, we're not sure yet, Art. We're just not sure.
2: Okay. Well, so you may end up...
1: You mean in terms of the civilian community?
2: CIA's application for it, or NSA.
1: Oh, there's an infinite number of applications. For instance, you could turn on your by without words, without a physical action. A transmitter could turn on a receiver at any distance away by just. After they train themselves to go into a particular brain-mind state. There's no hookups, there's no wires, there's no phone.
2: I understand, but again, where is the private sector application? You could set off a bomb from the other side of the world just by thinking about it, right?
1: Well, you could do that with a radio wave, too, aren't you?
2: Not reliably.
1: Sure you can.
2: And not at that
1: distance. We used to do it all the time.
2: Well, I know, but listen, for example, we had a blast... from the sun, your territory, by the way, the other day, that utterly shut down every single shortwave frequency in the spectrum. I mean, it shut it down cold. Nobody could have transmitted a radio frequency that, other than through satellite, that would have set off a bomb. But with your application, you could do it.
1: Well, better yet, and more practically, you could do that, but you could also maintain communications. There isn't a lot of electronics in the receiver, so environmental vicissitudes in terms of electromagnetics.
2: Sure.
1: There's a lot of applications here,
2: but I think primarily,
1: the idea that you have this knowledge. Now listen, on technical remote viewing, who are my customers right now? They're not my old boss.
2: Oh no, I know. And there's a lot of private sector applications, no question about it, for that. For a lot of what for everything SciTech does. Lots of private sector applications. That's why it's worked so well. I understand that, but this switch, your old boss is going to be interested in that. Well, that's amazing. From remote viewing, it's an obvious extension of remote viewing. An obvious extension.
1: We need it. It's our sister science, and we felt remiss in not investigating our sister science. It's the active side of the psi phenomena. Psi phenomena can be split generally down the middle. A passive side, although that, in terms of quantum theory, that's not exactly true anymore. That's remote viewing, being able to discern things and targets at a distance, and that's passive.
2: Okay, see, if you've really done this, they're going to be knocking on your door. If they haven't already.
1: Well, it's a kinder and gentler force out there, Art, and it's a different world. These are the 90s. It's been a while since a proprietary civilian discovery has been rolled up by a government or agencies of the government. It's been quite a while, like 30 years.
2: Oh, I'm not sure I believe that. If there is a major discovery made that has national security implications, and there have been such discoveries, I'm certain, in the last 30 years, the guys in the suits walk in. I mean, they walk in for a lot less.
1: I'm telling you, Art, it hasn't happened
2: in 30 years, huh?
1: Since the McCarthy era.
2: Well, then we must be far behind our enemies. That's what I'd have to say about that. We must be awfully far behind them.
1: I'm patiently aware of what's out there on the street, scalar wave technology, on and on and on. In terms of who was responsible to report back to the highest levels of the Department of Defense on what's really out there, you know, I'm in a position to know what's real and what's not.
2: But let's say the Russians are changing our weather. They're changing our spoon with their technology.
1: Aren't that an act of war?
2: I agree with you. But if they're doing all of this and we're not, then, you know, we're in a lot of trouble. That's why the Russians are believing we're not.
1: Well, we've got some fancy things out there, and I have to remember that dialectic materialism, as practiced by the former Soviet Union for many years, and I think I've mentioned this before on your show, that's a different mindset. And a very different paradigm like that produces different science, and different science results in different technologies. That's why when the former Soviet Union said, General Abramson, in charge of this country's Star Wars program, If you feel this, you will counter it. We snuff our noses at the Russians, thinking that they couldn't, because their space program was a generation behind ours.
2: Mm-hmm.
1: And yet, in the end, they were able to counter it using something that was so diabolically different and yet conventional. I can't talk about it, but they were able to counter that program in a way that we had never conceived because their thinking was different. For instance, let me give you a second. In the West, we use non-destructive testing to look inside of, let's say, an automobile engine to look at the flaws and the heat spots, those kinds of things.
2: Yes.
1: The Russians have a science called, but it's not quite the same as non-destructive testing. It uses different ways of ascertaining what is going on in material science inside of something. And it's has spawned very different technologies simply because they look at the world differently.
2: Well, I sure have no argument with that. The Russians do look at the world differently.
1: But those things are changing. Everything's crossed levels now. The Soviets, the Russians, they three generations or two and a half generations behind ours were able to interest me. Was that the Soviet mathematicians were better than ours. And that they produced algorithms that were elegant. And when those algorithms were programmed into computer chips that were two generations behind ours, they worked because what we did, our PhDs, threw not sloppy algorithms into computers in the warheads of our intercept missiles, expecting our phantom computers to crunch away numbers. And that crunching time equaled a crunching time with a sloppy algorithm equaled a crunching time that
2: You wouldn't consider the Russians now to be benign, would you, Ed?
1: Absolutely not.
2: Yeah, I wouldn't either. All right, hold it right there. SciTech's Ed Dames is my guest. And I can tell you right now it's going to be quite a night. When we come back, we're going to talk a little bit about Amelia Earhart and what Ed Dames has uncovered with regard to Amelia Earhart's disappearance. She is now exclusive to this program. It has not been told anywhere else.

0: Frank, and I'm Bill Coates. The historical roots of the San Joaquin Valley run deep into our past. From the 49ers who followed their fortunes into the mother lode, to the loggers who harvested the timber from the mighty Sierra Nevada, to the settlers who brought water, railroads, and cities to the valley. Listen in.
1: Like 1944, we were commissioned by the television station to find the wreckage so that the same team that found the Titanic could locate the wreckage. So we have some experience doing this.
2: What in particular made you choose the Amelia Earhart Project?
1: I think because it's high visibility, which is good marketing for SciTech.
2: Sure.
1: And the fact that so many people have tried to find the wreckage and failed, even using high technology methods, and I want to show individuals who are interested in remote viewing what human potential can do when it's perfected in terms of technical remote viewing.
2: All right. So
1: this was a lot of work, Art.
2: I know.
1: And.

0: 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And now, Art Bell.
1: Was to locate the wreckage. Now we're going out to retrieve it. So if you give Patrick the green light, he'll hit the switch with all the maps, and your internet-capable listeners will have those maps at their fingertips. 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
2: Of course. Are you ready out there, folks? www.artbell.com. Scroll down until you see Ed Dame's name under Scheduled Guests, and that's what you're going to be wanting to click on.
1: Patrick's waiting for your command, Art.
2: Hey, Patrick, do it.
1: Okay, and that'll be up in a couple of minutes.
2: I've got to get up there myself.
1: Well, for those of you who are not on the internet, let me walk you through this. if you think of a globe, the planet Earth, or you have a map of the world, put your finger or your finger in your mind's eye on the state of Hawaii. Go run your finger down to the equator and turn left until you get almost to the equinox, the international dateline. Just to the right of your finger is an island called Howland Island. That was Amelia Earhart's destination on July 2nd, 1937. If you run your finger along the equator another hand's width or so, depending on the scale of your map or globe, you'll come to New Guinea. Go drop down to New Guinea just below the equator, and in the town of Ley, New Guinea, is where she began her flight. Okay?
2: Okay.
1: So, there was a lot of technical remote viewing work that we had to do to ascertain this. And we wanted to pinpoint her wreckage, so we in phase one. So what we had to do was systematically attack this problem, and we had all the cross-checks and blind controls that we normally do in any of our work. We were looking for Amelia Earhart's wreckage, the present location. That was one target. We were looking for the wreckage itself. We had to describe the wreckage to see what we had. For instance, we don't automatically assume that wreckage would be any wreckage left. But in this case, we found two large pieces, what appear to be a wing and an engine, and they are both underwater. Okay?
2: I'm on your site now. I'm clicking on the square on the globe to zoom in on the exact location. Ha, ha, ha. My six-second delay helped me get there just about 6 seconds ahead of everybody else. So if it'll ever load here, I'll get it. Your page is getting suddenly very busy.
1: You're in Micronesia, and you are in the country of Kiribati. That's spelled K-I-R-B-A-T-I, but pronounced Kiribati. You're in the Gilbert Islands.
2: The Gilbert Islands. All right, I'm trying.
1: Tongaru is the name of that part of it, of Kiribati, and the former name was the Gilberts. The Kiribati has three island groups. It's a country. At no point in the country is the elevation more than about 2 meters above ground, so above the ocean level. So if the seas ever rise, that entire country will be gone. That's a real fear, by the way, there.
2: Can you help me with a reference here?
1: Yes, I can.
2: In other words, these islands, you know, they're in the middle of nowhere virtually.
1: That's right. They're right at the right where the international dateline crosses the equator.
2: I see that. Reference me from a point I would know, an island or Hawaii or 8 miles from Hawaii and direction.
1: You're about 2,800 miles to the southwest of Hawaii.
2: That is in the middle of nowhere.
1: Yeah, it's in the middle of nowhere.
2: And this is where she came down.
1: Where I'm going to talk about exactly where she came down in a moment. It is just south of Tarawa, where the United States Marine Corps fought their fiercest battle in World War II. Okay?
2: Yes.
1: Okay, we had to look, again, we had to describe the wreckage, locate it. We had to look for Amelia Earhart's remains, okay? We wanted to find the present.

0: location of the remains.
1: Right.
0: We had to remote view Amelia Earhart 2 hours after the crash event because we wanted to see if she got out of the aircraft. She did not.
1: She did not. And now you're saying she landed not on one of these islands, but in the water?
0: I'll get into that in a moment.
1: All right.
0: But I'm just telling you, I want to cover all the work that we had to do to bring this together.
1: Okay.
0: We had to also look for Fred Noonan, her navigator's remains. We wanted to see if he made it out alive and his remains were somewhere else, the present location of his remains. We had to look at the crash site overview. Because we're in a very homogeneous island, area of the world. You've got about a zillion atolls and islands that look the same. Now think about what a remote viewing task that is. Even though you can describe the wrecked site, you have to match it up with the real physical world. That's a trick.
1: How do you do that?
0: We use very accurate sketches, detailed sketches, from an overhead perspective. We use remote viewing to sketch an atoll or an island, and then we go to the maps and find...
1: You've got to match it.
0: Yes, and then we match it. I've got you. We had to also... And then we go back to our remote viewing, and we look at the crash site, the key terrain features, so that we can pick out one atoll or island from another. We have to look. Then we remote view the place, and we look at the key map features, present-day maps. We match the remote viewing data up with the map features. Now, we have two pieces of wreckage, a wing and an engine. We have to find out how far away they are from the shore. So we're going to remote view the nearest shore features from each one of those pieces.
1: Right.
0: We want to determine the distance from the shore, and because we're in water, we want to determine the depth in water.
1: Right.
0: So, because phase two, we have to decide whether to take a towed magnetometer along with us that detects big pieces of metal at depth, or whether or not we can spot the wreckage pieces visually as
1: yeah,
0: a moment
1: time. Makes sense, sure.
0: Okay?
1: Sure.
0: So, specifically, we're in Micronesia, we're in the country of Kiribati, we're in the Gilbert Islands. Okay?
1: Kiribati.
0: We're just south of Tarawa, and we're in a small island called Kuria, K-U-R-I-A. All this is on our website.
1: Right.
0: On the west side of the island, Kuria, you'll see our search area. We've got two crosses where the major pieces of wreckage are, a wing and an engine.
1: Okay.
0: Not far offshore. What happened was... I'm not going to speculate right now upon why she did not continue to Howland Island, but we think they were low on fuel, most probably low on fuel. She came in for a water landing just off the beach. So from the south end, we're on the west side of the small island. It was a long stretch of white beach with a lot of reefs off the coast. She came in for a water landing, not too far offshore, right?
1: Right.
0: So that they would be able to make it to shore with their gear and a radio, or they'd be able to have the radio intact in the aircraft before it went down. But what happened was, it appears that the right wing struck the water, and the plane cartwheeled over the reefs, breaking up in the process. Both Fred Noonan, the navigator, and Amelia Earhart died of their injuries in that crash. They did not make it to shore, and they went down with the wreckage.
1: How deep is the water there?
0: Not deep. And ocean currents and hurricane action over the years, even tsunamis, could theoretically have pushed the wreckage over the reef into the deep. We could still have gotten it, by the way. We could still go retrieve it, just be more expensive. But in this case, only the lighter pieces of the aircraft having broken up over the years, and I don't know where the lighter pieces are right now, but we do know that the heavy engine, there were two engines on her Lockheed Electra 10E that was designed for her. There's a picture on our website, courtesy of Lockheed, with her sitting on the exact aircraft that crashed. That's there, too. Those engines weigh about 1,100 pounds each. There's two of them. And we've got one. We've got the pinpoint location of one and a wing. the rest of the aircraft is probably in scattered about the reefs, and we're not going after those pieces. We're only going after the two major pieces.
1: If I were to guess, I'd say it looks a little over halfway from Hawaii toward Papua New Guinea.
0: That's correct. It's about halfway, you know, just about halfway to New Guinea, where she took off. And
1: all right, now, you have now pinpointed this, and you've told us. What are your intentions? Are you going to go there?
0: Yes.
1: And prove this?
0: That's correct. We have to have ground truth now. So phase two of the operation is already in the process of taking off. We've got the individuals identified who will go, and equipment and those points of contact on the ground, those kinds of things. That's not an easy place to get to, by the way. I won't go into all the logistics right now.
1: Yeah. Well, when will this expedition take place? Can you tell us?
0: 3 months from now.
1: 3 months.
0: Yeah. We don't want it to be an expedition. Some of the expeditions that failed in the past. They operate off of boats. They're very comfortable. They go back and they dine and sleep in comfortable quarters. We don't have that kind of money, so it's not an expedition. It's a trip, and we're going to operate from shore, which is a little tricky, but we can do it. And a lot of diving is required. We've got good divers. We've got wreck divers. I'm a free diver. I've got a lot of diving experience. And we've got good salvage people.
1: There's sharks out there, Ed.
0: There are reef sharks, yes. I've got a good shark, Billy. I know how to take care of sharks, so, you know, we'll watch our backs.
1: Wow. What a project. Well, that's called walking the walk, for sure.
0: It's worth doing. It's a good one. It's a good one. And we teach people how to do what we do. That's and these are the kinds of showpiece. You have to walk the talk, and these are the kind of showpiece projects that are required to do that. It also does an end run around the scientific community who says this is impossible.
1: Well, that's absolutely true. Obviously, if you come back with wreckage, hold on, Ed. I have some good news and bad news from my friends at Golden Eagle. The good news is that Ramona and I have received our year's supply of all-natural, storable food. Now, as most of you know, and many agree, we are in a very rapidly changing time, one that I wrote about in The Quickening, my book. It makes good sense to protect ourselves any way we can. Our personal food supply gives great peace of mind. Now, the bad news. 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It's called Gizmos 98, and it's from one of my favorite companies, Play Incorporated, makers of the Snappy Video Snapshot. 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Well, not anymore. 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
1: 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If Ed comes back with wreckage from Amelia Earhart's airplane, I think a lot of argument will stop, and so I see why he's doing it. It's on his website. I mean the precise location. It's very well laid out. It was just released on his website. If you want to get there through mine, www.artbell.com. 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Click on Ed Dame's name. 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
2: 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According to a new study from the National Heart, Lung, and Blood Institute, the risk is even greater for low birth weight babies. Dr. Fernando Martinez of the University of Arizona Medical College says scientists believe they know why there is a link between passive smoking and middle ear infection.
3: The smoke irritates the child, and the child produces more mucus. This mucus goes to the throat, and in the throat there is a little tube that connects the throat to the middle ear and gets obstructed.
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0: during the first years of life.
1: For parents who smoke, proper development of their baby's hearing and speech is yet another reason to quit. 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
1: All right, if you want to know exactly where Amelia Earhart went down, head down the mountaintop right now. Get to my site. And, you know, it's funny. I just talked to Keith, and I was complaining a little earlier that websites ought to have numbers. They shouldn't have all these www's, tildes, forwards, reverses. He said, well, they do have numbers. I said, huh? He said, yeah. You want the number for your site? So, here's the deal. No www, nothing. Just go onto your browser and enter the following numbers and see if it takes you to my site. Are you ready? 206.132.153.3232, that is. Give that to you one more time. That's 206.132.153.32. And that should take you directly to my website. Now, I said, well, how about if I want to go to a specific page on my website? And he said, well, then you've got to have a forward slash or a tilde or something. In other words, why not add another number or two to get to a specific page, since you've already got that many numbers? 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I have a special message from men about male potency and performance. This may seem like an embarrassing subject, but it's really a matter of purse. You're back on the air again.
2: Okay.
1: I bet your site is crawling.
2: It's slowed down a little bit. We've got one of those power pack servers on.
1: Uh-huh. Well, we'll see. We'll see how you do. All right. So, in 3 months, we will know the answer.
2: Either that or I'll be shark bait.
1: Shark bait?
2: Yeah.
1: Well, I hope you're not shark bait. There really are a lot of sharks out there.
2: I know. I'm painfully aware of that.
1: Okay. All right. Well, thank you for announcing all of that on this program. There's going to be a lot of people going up there.
2: Yeah, there will be.
1: Well, we've got an awful lot of territory we're going to have to cover, or they're going to string me up when I get back from Africa. The last time you were on the program, we had been having a big go-round about the third secret of Fatima. Of course, Father Malachi Martin knows what it is. He has sort of hinted around a little bit about the third secret. We've had people send us versions of it that we've posted on the website. And out of the blue, the light bulb went on, the Ed Dames light bulb, and you said, what a great project that would be. How about if we take it on and remote view the third secret of Fatima? So terrible, says Malachi Martin, that he said, if you imagine the worst it could be, It's worse than that. That's what Father Malachi Martin has said. And so you took this project on.
2: Actually, there was a caller, Art. There was a caller who subsequently sent me a letter identifying himself. And the caller called in and asked if we had looked at this. And that is when I responded with...
1: What a great idea.
2: Yes.
1: Yep. Well... this one's really killing me.
2: This is a heavy duty thing, and it was very difficult. It took us a lot to pull together, and it has this project has changed.

0: 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And now, Art Bell.
1: For what period of time, can you tell us, will the world suffer the consequences of the sixth seal opening?
2: I don't know, but I think that's in Revelations. In fact, all the rest of what were of the travails that we're about to undergo are in the Revelations. That's why I have a new respect for the Bible. In fact, a respect I never had before, because it appears to be exact, Art. It appears to be dead on the biblical prophecy.
1: Well, there's a lot of people out there, me included, who know, a knowing, that something's coming. As likely this as anything else. Well, I warned you, and I will now warn you again. Those things you're going to hear tonight may well be disturbing. If you are disturbed by them, turn your radio off. Get the kids out of the room. From the high desert, this is Coast to Coast.
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9: From ABC News. I'm Dorothy McIntyre. Red Cross volunteers are working around the clock in Nicaragua.
10: Their first priority is to get the injured, get people evacuated, make sure that everyone else is safe.
9: Ann Stengel is with the Red Cross in Fairfax, Virginia. The massive rock and mud slides are blamed on days of torrential rain from the remnants of Hurricane Mitch. At least 1,300 people are known dead. Nicaraguan officials say 1,500 other people may be buried under the rubble in two villages. In Kansas and Oklahoma, hundreds of residents have been evacuated because of severe floodwaters. Several rivers have overflowed. More rain is expected in the morning. Baghdad has allowed U.N. weapons inspection teams to visit Iraqi sites, despite a statement that it was halting cooperation with the inspectors. A U.N. official says teams from the International Atomic Energy Agency went out to sites for the second day in a row. On the last weekend before Election Day, candidates from both parties were out stumping for votes. ABC's Jim Ryan says some consider Tuesday's voting a referendum on President Clinton.
11: In races across the nation, Republicans are trying to link their Democratic opponents with President Clinton.

0: and Monica Lewinsky. Is it working?
1: It was his personal life. Yeah, he probably kind of did tell a fib.
0: But it's a fib that Barry Mashinsky of Santa Clarita, California, is willing to overlook. Others, though, are not so quick to forgive.
1: I think he kind of defiles the office of the president.
0: And that Kentucky man says he'll carry that sentiment into the voting booth on Tuesday when he considers supporting President Clinton's fellow Democrats. Not likely, he says. Jim Ryan, ABC News.
2: Retiring Ohio Senator John Glenn is urging Americans to get out the vote Tuesday. During a news conference Sunday from the Space Shuttle Discovery, Glenn also said he feels so good being back in space that he's thinking about doing it again. 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
2: In Boston, a baby girl born to a comatose nursing home woman who had apparently been raped is brain dead. The baby was born October 23rd, about 14 weeks premature, weighing less than 2 pounds. The Boston Herald reports a decision will be made on whether to terminate the baby's life support. That decision rests with the state social service officials. Some folks in a certain California town have found a way to cut down on traffic congestion. Mary Liz Cortese of ABC affiliate KFBK reports from Sacramento.
4: Bicycle activists in the beach town of Santa Cruz have devised a rather creative way to get people to leave their cars at home. They've placed public bikes downtown for use by anyone who wants to borrow one. About 35 yellow bikes were just left near stores, stop signs, and parks this weekend. No, it's not an episode of Candid Camera. All of the bikes have stickers identifying them as public bikes and telling riders to leave them unlocked. The public bikes were donated or taken from the police auction yard. Mary Liz Cortese for ABC News, Sacramento.
2: 11 people were slightly injured Sunday when a Dallas-bound AirTran flight with 105 people on board skidded off a runway after returning to Atlanta because the pilot had detected a problem with the hydraulic system. AirTran Flight 867 returned to Atlanta about 5 minutes after takeoff. AirTran is formerly known as ValueJet. This is ABC News.
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0: eve of our trip to South Africa. In the morning, our house sitters get here, and we make our way toward the airplane. Somebody sends me the following. Dateline Johannesburg. From Reuters. A South African man killed an enraged leopard using only an old screwdriver. After the animal attacked villagers near the country's massive Kruger National Park. Oh, great. A police spokesman said, I've never heard of an incident like it in my life. The man, 49 years of age, was driving an open pickup truck loaded with 8 passengers when the leopard sprang from the bush. The man, Tinos McConsey, I can't pronounce that correctly, said, quote, I almost had a heart attack. The bloody animal leapt onto my windshield as I came to a halt next to the road. It then jumped onto the back of the pickup truck right in the middle of my passengers. He said the leopard immediately seized one of the passengers, Lawrence, and I can't pronounce his last name, and he had to move fast. I knew, he said, I had to act quickly or Lawrence was dead. I couldn't find any weapon except the screwdriver, so I used it to stab the leopard from behind. I had to stab it repeatedly in the neck and ribs before it finally collapsed and died. Whoever sent this, too bad there's not a fact setter here so I can thank you. I'll tell you. We'll be right back with Ed Dames. I have some good news and bad news from my friends at Golden Eagle. All right. A reading from the Associated Press. September 30th, an immense wave of radiation from a bizarre star smashed into the upper atmosphere of Earth last month with enough energy to power civilization for a billion years, researchers report. Astronomers said at a news conference Tuesday, the eruption was the most powerful burst of X-rays and gamma rays from beyond the sun ever recorded, and caused at least 2 satellites to shut down briefly. On the Earth's surface, however, there is almost no effect from the invisible radiation. They said energy equal only to a typical single dental X-ray could have penetrated the atmosphere. We have been monitoring things like this, said Kevin Hurley, a research physicist at the University of California, Berkeley, for 30 years, and we've never seen anything like it. The burst of gamma and X-ray radiation struck the Earth over the Pacific Ocean at night on August 27th and was so powerful that it temporarily ionized the upper atmosphere just as the sun would in the daytime. Seven scientific satellites, 5 orbiting the Earth, 1 approaching an asteroid far beyond, and 1 near the orbit of Jupiter, all of them detected the massive eruption, and it goes on from there. Now, how does this connect to Ed Dames? You may recall Ed Dames said there's going to be trouble from our sun. That there will be, in effect, a shot over the bow and then a kill shot. Was this the shot over the bow? Let me read to you. Scitech, of course, had called it the discontinuity, something they couldn't quite read, an event. And then Ed came on a special night and told us about the sun and what was going to happen. And if you pull the transcript from that program, it will read, Bell, me, talking to Ed, when did you nail it down? Ed, I think about 11 months ago, we finally pulled it all together by looking at the source of this event. By concentrating on only the source rather than the effects. At first, we thought we were dealing with a neutron star burst somewhere in another part of the galaxy. Then, with more work, we realized it was our own star, the sun. Ed, did we just have the precursor events?
1: I believe that was it, Art. It was stellar in nature. It was not our sun. We have a lot of information about the kill shot. We had less on the precursor.
0: You said that right along.
1: I thought that the precursor, the effects would be stronger. And in fact, I thought the precursor was our own sun. But I believe it was this.
0: The effects were strong enough, as I just read.
1: We're pretty much convinced this was a precursor. And we predict that as I've said in the past on your shows, we think all bets are off in 99. But we think that around Easter, around April of 99, is the event from our own sun. Somewhere around in there. Those are very rough. That's a very rough window, but nevertheless, the event itself is on the way. And
0: let me tell you something, Ed.
1: It goes hand in hand with this. Now that I think about it, with the sixth seal, because it talks about the sun turning, the sun and the moon turning red, or something like that.
0: Let me tell you a very interesting brief story. This coming Dreamland Sunday. Linda Moulton Howe interviews, I think, an astronomer, a scientist, about this burst of radiation. And Linda was saying, my God, at 22 billion light years out, for this kind of energy to reach the Earth in this kind of a wave, a blast, could that not have been what killed the dinosaurs, or an event like it? And the scientist said, well, yes, it could have been. Then Linda said, well, are there other stars like this that could be close? To which he replied, yes. And she asked, well, what would occur if it was closer? And the scientist's answer was an extinction-level event or a semi-extinction-level event, a minor extinction-level event. And I said, a what? A minor extinction-level event? And that interview can be heard Sunday on Dreamland, but there you are. I mean, there is something new, pun intended, under the sun, unfortunately. And so you're pretty sure this was what you saw.
1: Yes, this appears to be it. But the kill shot and subsequent events lead us to believe, based upon our technical remote viewing data, that the Earth is going back to primordial conditions. Now, I don't know how long that will take, but that is what we see in the end. It looks just like the textbook example of Earth in the beginning, when life was brewing in this soup with the lightning flashing and the Earth covered by water.
0: So really, what we're saying here is that the scientists, the remote viewers, and the Bible scholars are all on the same page, and the page is about to turn.
1: We're tracking a lot. It's starting to come together. There are many roads that lead to Rome, and Rome appears to be a fairly... I don't want to say grim, because I don't know if this is just a natural order of events in the universe or not. I assume that it is. I don't know what to say about that, Art.
0: But when you heard this story, you must have sat straight up and you must have said, oh my God, this was it.
1: Well, remember the old cartoons that we grew up with the bearded, robed guy walking around the streets in New York City with a sign, repent for the end is near.
0: That's right, sure.
1: He just walked out of the cartoon in the reality, into the real world. Of course, many people would call your program not the real world.
0: I know.
1: Okay.
0: I don't care about them.
1: Write it off to millennial madness.
0: I know. I get that all the time.
1: Yeah.
0: Who cares? So, if that was the precursor, then you're suggesting that sometime in 1999, I'm pressing for a timeline here, the kill shot will occur.
1: suggesting that that is the kill shot, and the kill shot is probably what in Revelation is referred to as one third of the earth.
0: All right, next item. We're just going to cover a lot of bases here. A million people have asked me to ask you about the plant pathogen. I mean, here I go winging my way toward Africa, which is where the plant pathogen you suggested would land or has landed, and they would like an update on that. What can you tell us, if anything?
1: Well, I won't go into the background right now. It's associated with this device that enters the Earth's atmosphere, and we lost track of the device. We lost train of custody with this particular cylinder. The next time we pick it up in technical remote viewing is particulate matter disseminated in the atmosphere over the continent of Africa. When we research this particulate matter, we find that it is what I would call a fungal accelerator, that this is some type of a catalyst. I don't know how broad spectrum it is within that class of organism, plants, but it appears to accelerate the growth of fungi, many different kinds of fungi, and that was in the atmosphere over Africa. Now, that notwithstanding, you are already aware of that you're going to tour Kruger National Park. You'll probably have some of the last pictures of healthy animals because virtually all of the lions in the park are dying of tuberculosis.
0: That I know.
1: That they have contracted from other animals that have tuberculosis.
0: I know.
1: The entire continent of Africa. Take some pictures of the people, too, because they're facing zero population growth.
0: That also is in the news.
1: Yes, that is. But this fungi, the idea of in terms of phytopathology, this is not in the news. It's as if the Earth were striking back and needed a little assistance from an outside agency, and it came in the form of this booster shot that kills not mammalian life, but the food that we eat. Because if you look at the world's food crops, they're in trouble right now from fungus.
0: It is true.
1: Blight.
0: It is true. I've been reading the stories. It's just that I guess people hear this and they, to some degree, a lot of the med cannot handle the information, and so they get angry.
1: Well, you see my hate mail.
0: Really? Really? You get a lot of good hate mail?
1: Oh, yeah. We'll sit down one day and we'll see whose stack is higher.
0: Your critics have nicknamed you Major Head Games, as you are, I'm sure, well aware.
1: I've got lots of names like that.
0: Yeah.
1: You can trade those too.
0: Dr. Doom. But
1: I was called Dr. Doom at the White House in a former life.
0: Yeah, a former life. I guess it is like a former life now, isn't it?
1: What's long ago?
0: It's a strange world we live in, Ed.
1: But Art, remote viewing, the technical remote viewing was designed to be an intelligence collection tool. That's what we used it for. That's its genesis. That's how it evolved. Right now you can see what we're doing with Amelia Earhart. And I think that the end game has changed for me and for technical remote viewing.
0: In what way?
1: In the way that I think that the most important thing that we could do now for mankind, present day and for the future, is that project that I'm dedicating to Father Malachi Martin, and that is to identify the specific nature of the mark of the beast, what is called the mark of the beast in the Bible, as well as what is called the beast. Now, that's a long way from looking inside of nuclear weapons design facilities.
0: Sure is. But, Stan Deo, who's a Christian, was on the other night, and Sean David Morton is a prophet. This fellow's had an unreasonable amount of extremely accurate hits. And Stan said, in essence, and I don't want to get in trouble with Stan here again, but that there would be somebody who would come along and foretell or even announce the identity of the Antichrist.
1: Stan said that?
0: Yeah, yeah. And I think the Bible suggests that will be so, and that that person will be some sort of false prophet. You know, I'm no biblical scholar. I just listen to people on both sides of all this. And so if you were to actually name, you would do that. You would, if you determined who it was, you would name the Antichrist.
1: Yes. No, now wait now. The Antichrist we've already researched. When we target that as in the collective unconscious, which is the arena, we call it the matrix, is our technical term in TRV. That's the arena in which we work. The idea of the Antichrist is a field effect, and it is found in all mankind. It is found in the hearts of all men. It's a field, okay? The idea of the beast is something else that we have not researched. We have looked at the idea of 666 as an idea.
0: Mm-hmm.
1: That we do know and we're confident of equates to money. Physical money. Now, some people have said that's the mark of the beast. It is not. 666 equates purely to money.
0: To money.
1: What the mark of the beast is something that is... At first, we thought it would involve xenotransplantation, the growth of animal parts transplanted by surgical methods into human beings.
0: They're doing that now.
1: Yes, I know. That is what it is, something perhaps akin to that, because we have done a cursory or a modicum amount of work on the mark of the beast, but we stopped short. Now we have to be sure. We have to be sure of those two things.
0: All right, Ed, hold on. We're at the bottom of the hour. We're going to shortly take calls. If you have a question for Ed Dames, come on ahead. You can tell what kind of night it is. I guess it's a good way to let it go out on the way to Africa. I'm Art Bell, and this is Coast to Coast AM. Stay right where you are.

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1: Sergeant Jack Russell, and this is convicted felon 527-844. Time served for breaking and entering. Tell them what you told me.
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0: never step on that one. The sixth seal. And I looked, and when he broke the sixth seal, there was a great earthquake, and the sun became black as sackcloth made of hair. And the whole moon became like blood, and the stars fell to earth, and the sky was split apart like a scroll, and every mountain and island were moved out of its place. And the kings of the earth, and every man rich and poor, hid themselves in the caves and among the rocks of the earth. I have a special message from men about male potency and performance. This may seem like we're about to go back to Ed Dames, but there is this. Aren't the problem you, Ed, are discussing about the plant pathogen? It's already occurring in Angola. You can confirm this with the UNDP, whatever that is. United Nations, something or another, I'm sure. I've worked in Angola since 1990, and I can tell you that this unidentified plant pathogen has become an enormous problem with the agricultural community in the last 6 months. Haven't heard that one before, Ed?
1: No.
0: Did you know about this?
1: No, I haven't been. I have not been following that, the phytopathology world.
0: Well, apparently something is going on in Africa, in Angola. Great.
1: Well, all right, we're being overwhelmed across the board here, and I think, as you already know, the quickening is a very apropos term for what's happening. A lot of things real fast.
0: Yes. All right. I want to begin to take calls. I think I've run through, unless there's something you want to get on the air that I didn't manage yet to touch on. I tried to sort of fit all the important stuff in the front body of the program here. If there's anything I missed, lay it on us now, because otherwise we'll get a call.
1: There isn't anything except at some juncture if... I thought it might be interesting for you to know about Project Twinkle in 1952, the green fireballs that have been so prevalent the last couple of weeks.
0: Oh, you know I want to know about that.
1: I wanted to tell you about...
0: Ed, not only all over North America, and by that I mean America and Canada, every place, but now in Australia, New Zealand... I'm getting reports from literally all over the world about these green fireballs. That said, go right ahead.
1: Well, I faxed you 4 pages out of the UFO Encyclopedia about Project Twinkle, which was a very interesting project in 1952 because it was chaired by a Nobel laureate. And Edward Teller later met on the same board to investigate these green fireballs that were whizzing around New Mexico, very similar to what is happening now, and same descriptions. And what's interesting about Project Twinkle is that the phenomenon was recognized as real, and one of the conclusions was that they.

0: Welcome to Nigh Underground, bringing you Art Bell classics all the way from the high desert. For show guest information, visit nighug.com. And now, Art Bell.
1: So, the original conclusion was that whatever these are, they are under intelligent control.
2: That is one of the conclusions that was derived from as a result of Project Twinkle in 1952, and that project was interrupted by the Korean War. But I'll tell you what SciTech found without going into the proprietary stuff. This is why we don't do corporate contracts anymore. We stopped in 1994 because the corporate contracts were very interesting, advanced deep space propulsion systems, those kind of things. Mm-hmm. And I can't talk about them because our customers own the work.
1: Sure.
2: But what I can say about our research in New Mexico on this green fireball phenomenon is this. Those green fireballs are not things. They are actually artifacts of propulsion, I'll say, like a contrail or a sonic boom. What you're seeing is not the thing that produced it. You're just seeing this artifact. It is a real vehicle that is transiting time from one time window to the next. And that green fireball that you see is actually like a contrail or a sonic boom produced when a real vehicle transits that your time window, the window of observation of the observer.
1: Fascinating. Well, I mean, there have been just hundreds and hundreds, maybe thousands of reports. And unless meteorites and bolides have taken on new characteristics like hovering, then something else is going on here. So I'm perfectly willing to accept your explanation. It's as logical as any I've heard. Let's do it. First time caller line, you're on the air with Major Ed Dames from SciTech. Hi.
3: Hi, this is Tomas.
1: I'm Tomas, where are you?
3: Colorado.
1: Colorado, okay.
3: And I got a question as far as dealing with the Mark the Beast.
1: Yes.
3: Your soul and the great deception that's going to deceive, if it were possible, even the elect. And what the sacred name has to do with escaping the loss of your soul.
1: Okay, well, hold on a sec. Ed, in talking the other night with Stan, one thing he made very clear was that we are on the edge of an event that's about to occur, a gigantic event. Everybody refers to it. But Stan said it's going to be a great deception. His words were a great deception. And there are many who read that from the Bible. Anything to say on that score?
2: Nothing I think that we're going to be dealing with so much complexity, people will have to make those decisions for themselves. That's going to be tough, of course. And my efforts and my company's efforts are going to be strictly on identifying the details of the mark of the beast and whoever the beast is, and that should be interesting. We just won't have time and the resources to do anything else. But I think that's enough. To me, that is a good goal.
1: What would you do with that information, Ed? I mean,
2: I would first announce it on your show.
1: You would be naming an individual. Now, you have described the beast really not as an individual, or am I mixed up here?
2: What we have targeted was the false prophet. But I want to, and when we do, that may be synonymous in terms of the collective unconscious with what the Bible terms the beast. I don't know yet. We're going to find out. But I think even more importantly is this mark, because you know what it means.
1: I know what it means. But you know what? If you

0: actually, we're going to name an individual.
1: Mm-hmm.
0: I don't think we could do that.
1: I don't think we could do it either.
0: I mean, somebody would get killed.
1: The mark we could do. The mark we could do. But I'll have to find another venue. My website, for instance. Sure, it's going to be difficult with it around the libel issue.
0: Even there, Ed. Even there. But on the other hand, if you were really sure of what you were saying, how could you not tell?
1: No, of course. And I am full well of doing it.
0: Boy, that's one big responsibility on your shoulders, and I wouldn't want that. Thank you very much. Wildcard Line, you're on the air with Ed Dames. Major Ed Dames, hi.
2: Hi.
0: I can barely hear you.
2: Hi. Is that better?
0: That's better, yes. Where are you?
2: My name is Violet, and I'm calling from Coos Bay, Oregon.
0: Okay.
2: Yes, I have some information that I think you'll find relevant to tonight's topic matter.
0: Just go right ahead.
2: Okay, about a month ago, I was listening to a talk show in the evening. It was not a religious program. It was a secular program.
0: Mm-hmm.
2: And he had a guest on that night by the name of Tim Cohen, who has written a book called The Antichrist and a Cup of Tea. And he comes right out and names him.
0: Have
2: you heard about it?
0: Yes. What I say to it? Prince Charles, me a break.
2: Now, wait a minute, Art. You have to remember that they do claim, the royal family, that they have Jewish lineage. And I was watching Queen Elizabeth's biography.
0: Oh, if it's Prince Charles, I'll eat their china. I'm not buying that one for a second. Bad Christ.
1: May I interject something here?
0: Prince Charles, yeah.
1: The real value of technical remote viewing is that anyone that learns this, and it's all done the same way, it's a standardized procedure, all those who learn this produce the same data against the same search term. So that's one of the ways. Well, this is a good cross-check and a good control. That it won't be just SciTech saying who the beast is. It'll be anybody that's trained in remote viewing that working the same target. It'll be a collection of corroborating data that says this is a description of the beast.
0: I'm sure it will be a chorus of voices.
1: And it is direct knowledge. There's no red tape. There's no analysis. There's no maybe this, maybe that. It's a description of your target.
0: Mm-hmm. And, you know, if the title had been The Antichrist in a Turban or something, I might buy it, but a cup of tea. East of the Rockies, you're on the air with Major Ed Dames. Hello.
3: Hey, Major Ed Dames. Hi.
1: Hi.
0: Where are you, sir?
3: I'm in Jacksonville, North Carolina.
0: Okay, you're not too clear to hear, so...
3: Okay, I'll cut the phone. Yeah, you guys were talking about who the Antichrist is?
0: Yes.
3: Well, here's the way I look at it. I'm the Antichrist. Miguel Angel Vasquez, for the simple reason is this. It's not out of hatred. It's out of love. Because the woman of your dreams, or your wife, that you love, if anything were to happen to her, because of anything in the Ten Commandments, just to say murder, would you say, why God, why Jesus, or would you say, ante up?
0: Ante up?
3: Ante up. The ante up word is this. They said Napoleon was an antichrist. Napoleon might have fell in love and came to the girl's daughter. I mean, came to her father, and said, "I love your daughter, but you cannot marry my daughter because you're lowly private." Well, I'll become ruler of all France just to prove his love. Hitler.
0: Well, indeed, Ed, you did say when we were talking about the size switch earlier that the best transmitter was love, didn't you?
1: I said that one of the highest states, threshold states, was the state of love.
0: Mm-hmm.
1: I mean, humans need love. A little anecdotal news bit.
0: Sure.
1: That I think is very moving. You remember Colonel Bo Gritz?
0: Bo Gritz.
1: Oh, yeah, Bo Gritz.
0: Bo Gritz, yes. Passed on. He's still with us.
1: I know. And I did not fight alongside Bo Gritz, but my friends that did, you know, will testify to him as being one of the most courageous men that they knew in the Army. But self-inflicted gunshot wound because I mean, he put a bullet in his body because he faced the prospect of losing the one he loved.
0: That's the story, yes.
1: And it is very because he was still human, and all humans need love, and including the toughest of warriors.
0: You'll get no argument from me. West of the Rockies, you're on the air with Major Ed Dames. Hi.
4: Hi, Art. Hi, Ed.
1: Hi.
4: This is Sarah from Portland area, from 1190 KX.
0: Yes.
4: And I was just curious, I have a question about remote viewing. If properly trained, could a blind person remote view?
1: Yes, if they're taught stage one by someone who can see. Someone who can see has to hold their hand, or another blind person that has been taught has to actually hold their hand and produce certain marks on a paper called ideograms. After that, it's a standardized procedure that they need to be able to produce on the paper. After that, they're on their own, and they can learn the rest without help.
4: In the normal method. So that's not apparently the normal method that which by a sighted person would learn to remote view.
0: Hmm. Well, no, a sighted person would have a distinct advantage in being able to mentally process these shapes.
1: Well, not necessarily.
4: Not necessarily.
1: Not necessarily, Art. The only advantage that the sighted person has is learning stage one. After that, it's the trained remote viewer, whether blind or sighted, produces the same results. Take it from me.
0: Well, I remember, Ed, on one of your tapes, I think it was a promo piece, a news team came to your home, and your vice president was doing a remote viewing session. Which,
1: that was in our office, our corporate office.
0: That's correct. Which was amazing and blew away the reporter. I remember all that. But I remember that your vice president was working with shapes on paper, drawing circles, circulation. We were talking about a helicopter.
1: And yes, uh-huh.
0: And so those are shapes. Those and this lady's question, I think, is relevant. How do you impart the concept of shapes to one who has never seen shapes?
4: What do you mean by shapes? I mean, you mean two-dimensional shapes.
0: Or even three, but two at least, yes.
1: Art, it isn't a problem. The blind people have no problem with that.
0: Well, I can understand that a blind person, a person who has never been sighted, could take their finger and make a circle and understand the concept of a circle as we could look at a piece of paper and see a circle. They could draw, you could take their hand and you could make a circle and they would then understand a circle.
4: For instance, there's a thing called raised line drawing that
0: yes.
4: A lot of blind students use to learn math, geometry, and such things.
0: Precisely.
4: And that's exactly how I was taught. For instance, I'm blind. I was born blind. And I've always been able to really to visualize things fairly well architecturally, for instance, put together houses and rooms and houses and how they'd fit together. And so I thought that if a blind person could be taught the right techniques, they could remote view.
1: Yeah, we've run into this problem before numerous times, and it's only stage one, the initial stage, which it's our basic module is one training module. It's a video module, but the only part that has to really be taught to blind people is that first stage of a number of stages.
4: So they can accurately report like visual descriptions of
1: that's
4: certain
1: correct.
4: Situations,
1: no
4: colors, and various things that they wouldn't understand.
1: That's right.
0: There you are.
4: Wow.
0: The answer is yes. All right.
4: Thank you. All right.
0: Right. Thank you very much. Ed, hold on. We're at the top of the hour. My guest is SciTech's Major Ed Dames. If you have questions for him, that's where we're going to be for the remainder of the time. I just can't resist that. On the phone with Major Ed Dames.

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1: The AMT Model 2 Night Vision Spotting Scope is night vision. 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You know why? 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
2: 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And there are live operators on Monday through Friday, 9 a.m. to 9 p.m. Eastern Time.
1: Okay.
2: At 1-888-234-2500.
1: Good enough. All right, here they come again. First time caller line, you're on the air with Major Ed Dames and Art Bell. Hi.
3: Hello.
1: Hello. Where are you, sir?
3: I'm in Austin, Texas, on KJFK.
1: All right.
3: I was wondering if Ed happens to know whether Father Martin was familiar or used the remote viewing technique.
1: We'll go ahead and ask Ed.
2: No, in fact, the only education that he's ever had in remote viewing is on the Art Bell Show. Father Martin was concerned a couple of years ago that perhaps remote viewing might be a negative thing mixed in with the occult. And
1: sure.
2: I called Art Bell and asked to go toe-to-toe with Malachi Martin on this issue.
1: And he agreed.
2: Yes. So we did that on the Art Bell Show.
1: It was a remarkable program. Absolutely remarkable. And I expected a big clash, and that big clash did not occur.
2: Essentially, what I told Father Martin was that one does not lose one's spirituality when you remote view. You still have that same quality when you remote view, and it doesn't change you in that regard. You know, giving up anything when you remote view.
1: Right, exactly. Wild Card Line, you're on the air with Major Ed Dames and Art Bell. Good morning.
4: Good morning.
1: Hi, where are you?
4: This is Gary calling from Sacramento area, California.
1: Okay, Gary. You know we're on KFBK there now, too.
4: Oh, is that right? No, I didn't know that.
1: Yep. Surprise, surprise.
4: All right. Okay, yes, I have a question for the Major.
1: Shoot.
4: Okay, I consider my, in terms of biblical prophecy, there's, certain interpretations that are, pretty commonly held, I'd say, by spirit-filled believers, Pentecostals, charismatics. The first seal represents, false covenant entered into between the beast and Israel, giving a false sense of security. Second seal being the wars and engulf the earth. And by this time, we're well into the Great Tribulation. Third seal is the famines resulting from these wars. Fourth seal are the deaths resulting from these wars and famines. Fifth seal, the martyrdom of the saints, persecution of the saints. And we get the sixth seal. Yes, you're right. Cataclysmic events that's disrupting all human institutions, governments. There's a parallel verse in...
5: I take it, caller. Your question is, what about the first five seals?
4: Right. How do we jump over the first five seals? We have to be well into the Great Tribulation to be up to the opening of the sixth seal.
5: All right.
4: And it appears we have not entered. Hold on
5: a moment.
4: Sure.
5: Listen for your answer.
2: Okay. The way that I understand that is that, and keep in mind that I'm matching the raw remote viewing data to biblical scripture, and the match is so close that looks like a duck and walks like a duck and quacks like a duck, it's a duck. That all of the seals are open, and they're all in the same arena. For instance, the idea of the four horsemen of the apocalypse, that it isn't just that one comes and goes, and then the next horseman comes and goes. They each enter this world arena at separate times and operate independent of each other. And so the seals, as they're broken, allegorically, metaphorically speaking, they're broken, and they each begin to operate, and one does not complete its events prior to the next one starting.
5: All right, so it's not a precisely sequential thing.
2: There's an overlap. That's correct.
5: All right, that's your answer, caller. East of the Rockies, you're on the air with Major Ed Dames. Hello.
6: Hello.
5: Hello.
6: Hi.
5: Hi.
6: I'm Barbara from Dallas.
5: Hi, Barbara.
6: Hi, Art. How, Ed?
2: Hi.
6: Hi, I mean, I just want to tell you, I'm a Roman Catholic, and I don't know if you've ever heard about Garibaldi's Spain, the apparitions there.
2: I have, yes.
6: You have?
2: Yes.
6: Well, because the third secret wasn't revealed by the Vatican, by the Pope, our Blessed Mother appeared between 1961 and 1965 at Garibaldi's Spain, telling about the chastisement. And there were four young girls. And the warning, I don't know if it was Stan or whoever was talking about heaven coming to earth. I think that's what, and Father Malachi Martin said something about there will be a sign in the sky.
5: Yes.
6: Well, the warning will be, it will be very fearful. She says it's 1,000 times worse than earthquakes. It will be like fire. It will not burn our flesh, but we will feel it bodily and interiorly. It is a thing from heaven, and people in every part of the world will suffer from it. None of us will escape this. And it's going to be where we will see, it's an enlightenment from God, where we will see our souls as God sees them. And that will be the time for the good to become, prepare themselves, and for the evil people, or those that are in sin, to amend their lives. The warning will come before the chastisements, or from what I understand, the warning, then the exile of the Pope, and then everything will break loose then. But I understand that the Antichrist will only reign about 3.5 years, which tells you that in Revelations. I think it's something between 1,100 to 1,200 days, which coincides with 3.5 hours that our Lord hung on the cross.
5: All right. Does this culminate in a question, or are you just sort of...
6: Well, I was just going to... I will send this to you, both of you. I know...
5: Okay, you're on cellular, and you're breaking up.
6: Okay.
5: That's better.
6: I wanted to ask one more thing about the... did you ever hear about the Mark of the Beast being a chip?
5: Oh, yes, everybody's heard about that. Thank you. That the Mark of the Beast will be a chip implanted into us against our will, or that we will be...
2: Now, keep in mind, Art, that no one really knows. There's no one out there that really knows specifically what it is. And
5: that's right.
2: That is why the technical remote viewing is so important, because... It's specific, and it was designed to be an intelligence collection tool to be used against technologies, and that is either biological or physical technologies. And we, I'm sure we can do this. We'll get started as soon as we can, and I'll keep you posted.
5: Boy, that'll be some result.
2: It will be very interesting.
5: Indeed. West of the Rockies, you're on the air with Major Ed Dames. Hi. Hello?
7: Yeah, this is Kay.
5: Kay, hello. You're going to have to yell at us. I can barely hear you. Where are you, Kay?
7: In Scottsdale, Arizona.
5: Okay.
7: Is that better?
5: That's better.
7: Great. Okay, my question is, I'd like to know how you prepare for specifically the kill shot. What does he suggest for that?
5: This is a very good question, actually. How does one prepare for something called the kill shot, Ed?
2: From our research, it appears that we need that the direct effects. I'm not sure if anyone can prepare oneself for that, but the consequences thereof. It looks like you need to be underground and have a good supply of water and some food. Other than that, there's nothing I can suggest. I know what that's what I'm doing. I'm going to try to be near my hole in as much of the spring of 99 as possible, and near fresh water, and that's about it.
7: How long will you stay there?
2: I have no idea.
7: No idea. You have a way of calculating it, though, to where you know it's safe?
2: Ballpark.
7: When to come out?
2: Just, no. I think what we're dealing with is heat, the effects of heat, getting away from heat and high winds. Mm-hmm. And that'll be pretty easy to do. Get close to the opening of a hole or to the top of the ground level, and you'll be able to judge the wind speed and heat pretty easily.
7: And you can come out time to time, but basically you will live in there. In the hole.
2: I think the effects will not last more than 2 weeks. I mean the immediate effects. Once one comes back out, I don't know what we're coming back out to, but that's what we've got so far.
7: Can I ask you one more question?
5: Sure.
7: The fungus that you have that you were talking about, is this the same thing that they're finding in the vineyards in California?
2: All that we know is that this particulate that was disseminated in the atmosphere over Africa and that appears to be spreading is an accelerator for a number of fungi, for different blights. I don't know how many different species of blights, but that's what it does. It's a catalyst. It makes them grow faster.
7: I see.
5: All right.
7: Thank you very much.
5: Thank you for the call.
2: Other people. Not here. The site is identified, and we haven't initiated anything yet. Only because we've been busy with other things like Amelia Earhart and real world projects. This Project Starman is mine. It belongs to me. It's not of interest to SciTech. It's not in the best interest of my corporation. It is something that that I have funded personally, and it is a personal interest to me. And I talk about it because I think it's interesting. Obviously, it has for me now. The milestones, when it happens, that's how technical remote viewing can come in and look at the details that are harbingers, that describe the harbingers of each one of those things. And right now, what we're saying is that we're just about ready for what in Revelations is termed the sixth seal. And there's all kinds of sources of information, and the exegesis of the revelations is just about the same across the Christian community. So just follow on down and you'll know what's coming next. Where we are, though, navigationally is in the summer. It's happening now. We in the United States have been protected by all these firewalls. The rest of the world doesn't have that protection. We had a strong economy. We even have a surplus, but that's coming down real quick. Watch the credit and watch the jobs in this country evaporate virtually overnight.
8: Okay. That's the final word on that. And the time frame, the actual time frame, we're into it now. Obviously, you can see worldwide what's going on.
2: Mm-hmm.
8: But does it carry on to 99 and New Year's, or does a big event this spring, this one, the coronal massive discharge or whatever is going to happen, does that... Do we actually get to the collapse, or does that proceed the actual melting down of all the markets?
2: Let me put it this way. Many people have asked SciTech about Y2K, about the year 2000 event, and our response is that it's made moot by events in 1999, that we never get to Y2K.
8: Oh, wow. Right. I'm going to jump back into the chat room. It's been nice talking to you in real life. And
2: I will probably jump into
8: I'm going to be firing off a letter, and I tell you, I've got your tapes. I've got all the modules. I'm just getting into it, and it's just absolutely fascinating.
2: Well, you need to be in the TRV classroom because that's where I teach, on the Internet in the classroom, and you'll learn advanced skills there.
8: 100%.
5: All right, caller.
8: Okay, thank you very much, sir.
5: Thank you. Take care. Wildcard Line, you're on the air with Major Ed Dames. Hi.
9: Good evening, Mr. Dance. Good evening, Art.
5: Hi.
9: I had two questions, basically. One question.
2: Park and upward into Canada.
9: Right.
2: But the place that other people get is in Polynesia.
9: Hmm.
2: So that's two separate sides of the earth. Now,
9: right.
2: It's being worked out in the collective unconscious some way. This unitary mind is a very powerful thing. And it can sort and sift a lot of details and end up with a direct answer, just like a computer does. Very, very interesting parallels to computers. And I go with the answer without trying to crunch through all of the details. Think of a computer's problem trying to predict the weather. It's still going to be a while before we can link together, even with all the Cray 5s and banks of supercomputers that Los Alamos National Lab has. They still can't predict weather accurately.
9: Right.
2: But if you use technical remote viewing, this grand mind, this universal mind crunches all those problems for you and spits out the right answer if you have the skill. Because technical remote viewing is a skill to download the answers.
9: Right. Art, thank you, Mr. Dames. Art, this
5: yes.
9: is Mike in San Francisco in KSFO country.
5: Yes, Mike.
9: And my second question was for you. Who's the guy that does your intros with a really deep voice?
5: He is Ross Mitchell, who does the morning program on KOH in Reno, Nevada.
9: Have you ever had him as a guest?
5: As a matter of fact, no, but it's a grand idea.
9: And he would make a great guest because, I mean, he's obviously followed your show for numerous years now.
5: Well, if Charlton Heston ever leaves us, I figure Ross is the next voice of God.
9: Definitely. All right. Thanks, Art.
5: Right. Thank you. And I always sort of wondered about the advisability of always having my own voice follow Ross's. It's an old thing in show business about... never, never, never following a dog or a child act. And not that he's either one of those, but he's just got a voice that you shouldn't follow. But what the hell? Ed, we are out of time. Way out of time.
2: That you're probably closer to the truth than you think.
5: I know. We will, I trust, I hope, have enough time to do another program. After all, there's a lot of things hanging. There always are. So, if they give us enough time, Ed, we'll do another one.
2: Enjoy your trip to Africa, Art.
5: Thanks, Ed. You take care, my friend.
2: Okay, thanks for having me.
5: Good night.
10: 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What would make you happy? Tough question, huh? Well, there's this place. 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
5: So, away I go. You've got quite a week of very, very good refeeds ahead of you. And I'll be talking with you in about a week. 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Good night.
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0: from the high desert and the great American Southwest. I bid you all good evening, good morning, good afternoon, wherever you may be across this great land of ours, well beyond, because we cover all 24 time zones. I'm Art Bell, and this is Coast to Coast AM. Well, it's going to be mainly an open line hour this hour. I do have something I want to call to your attention right away. A cannon is dead. Peter Fisk is his name, and he has done what... Actually, I did do a couple of times. I'm almost ashamed to admit, but not quite. Peter Fisk, writes, I recently exercised my Second Amendment right to repair a Canon BJ5100 printer. When the green light would not stop flashing, the solution is on page 357 of the owner's manual. The Ruger 45 blunt line is merely included in the photo for perspective. No firearms were harmed in the filming of this printer repair job. Peter, obviously, we've got the photo up there for you with Peter aiming his 357 at the soon-to-be thoroughly dead Canon printer. You know, this has happened to me, and I get nothing but the best, Canon and Hewlett-Packard and all the rest of it, but there's something about electronics. As you know, I'm kind of an electronics kind of person, and I have never been able to let anything rest. If something is wrong, I will either A, repair it, B, and I'll spend days at that, even dreaming about what might be wrong. Or B, in final desperation, break it so that nobody else will ever use it again. And when I was younger and less patient, I did a couple of times shoot electronic stuff. I've finally lost my temper after every possible attempt was made, and I did what Peter has done so graphically. He includes the photos. And if that's you, you know, if you've done this kind of thing yourself, you or even thought or dreamed of it, you will appreciate what Peter has done here. So we put that up on the website for you. If you'll go to artbell.com and merely look at what's new, I see that Keith has entitled it "Fun: colon, What to Do with a Broken Printer." Computer stuff can be frustrating. All right, briefly in the news, the war. The Taliban supreme leader radioed his commanders on Wednesday and called them to fight to the death against Americans in southern Afghanistan. In other words, we're getting close to home there. Meanwhile, Pentagon said Wednesday that U.S. airstrikes damaged a compound near the Taliban's strongest and last stronghold, Kandahar, and so we're moving in on them. I still reach out and ask you, if we get Osama bin Laden, what do we do with him? Nobody seems to have too many answers to that.
1: Well, we fry him in pig fat, Art.
0: Or, you know, something like that. But, I mean, what really do we do with him? Do we kill him on the spot, bring him home, have a big trial, or, I don't know, something else? A CIA officer, Johnny Mike Spann, killed at Mazar-e-Sharif in northern Afghanistan. He was the first American to die in action inside Afghanistan since the U.S. bombing began. Imagine that, all of this war going on, and we are now reporting the first man killed in action. Others have died in accidents outside the country, but related to the war, but he is the first person, the first, to die in action, and he's a CIA guy. The House overwhelmingly approved $20 billion in an anti-terrorism package tonight. Do you now feel safer? After derailing a Democratic drive to defy the president and add billions more for domestic security. Infantry from the Army's 10th Mountain Division have crossed from Uzbekistan into northern Afghanistan to help protect other Americans in dangerous areas near two air bases, and I still am amazed that so soon after the Cold War, we are basing troops in former Russian republics. Now, imagine, you know, 15 years ago or less, if we had suggested that U.S. troops would be based in Soviet territory, or more likely, former Soviet territory. People would have laughed, right? But there they are. The U.S. Signed a contract today to buy 155 million doses of smallpox vaccine from a British firm. That'll bring the nation's stockpile to 286 million doses, and that's almost enough to get one for everybody, right? Oh, listen, somebody emails me. I bet you've forgotten it, too. It, right? Remember it? You remember Dean Kamen's it, the mysterious it? Well, finally, probably because you're forgetting it, Dean Kamen is going to reveal it, I understand, Ginger, or it, to Diane Sawyer on December 3rd on the Good Morning America show. And maybe having received all of the publicity and fervor that was created about it, now it's time to reveal whatever it is. What do you think it might be? I've lost faith that I know what it might be. Here's a really interesting article that will confirm what I thought and what a lot of you have thought. MSNBC writes the article, and it's entitled The High-Tech Hunt for Terrorist Lairs. And guess what, folks? It, without reading you the whole article, it basically says the U.S. is using special new technology known as HARP from Alaska to look for underground caves and bunkers in Afghanistan and locate you-know-who. Did you ever doubt it for a moment? I mean, if there was a technology that would uncover underground caves and bunkers and hidey holes and whatever all underground, that was one of the original stated goals of HARP, and so you know darn well they're using it. I wonder what other interesting effects it might be having. They just discovered that under the frozen surface of the Arctic Ocean, this is a Reuters news story, scientists sailing aboard a U.S. Coast Guard icebreaker have discovered a searing cauldron of activity, including underwater volcanic movement and deep-sea hot springs that may harbor previously unknown forms of life. Isn't that interesting? One of the areas left to explore on our globe is the ocean, the deep, deep ocean, and under the Arctic Ocean there appears to be life. I wonder what kind of life they're going to find there. The scientists mapped and studied the Gackle Ridge. This apparently runs for about 1,100 miles from north of Greenland to Siberia beneath the Arctic ice cap. It is the deepest, most remote portion of the global mid-Atlantic ridge system. And oh, what they're finding there. It's really, really, really interesting. Black smoker chimneys. These are volcanic vents at the bottom of the very deep ocean, and around them grows this strange, never-before-seen life of some kind, I guess we're going to find out. Almost like going to another planet, very close to going to another planet. Here's a kind of an interesting story. The September 11th attacks apparently have spurred a baby boom. The words came to Ann Travers as she watched her husband sleep that night. He's going to make an excellent father. And there it was, the answer she'd been searching for, her personal response to tragedy after walking out of Manhattan and turning to watch the World Trade Center collapse. Little more than 10 days later, pregnant. Not long after, so was Stacy Stapleton, who made the decision with husband Paul to have a child as fighter jet crews flew over their Manhattan apartment. In other words, in the middle of this tragedy, Americans were so shocked and emotionally at a peak that many, many, many of them have made babies. Not quite a war boom, but pretty doggone close. So you watch, 9 months after the September 11th period, there are going to be all kinds of birth in America. I wonder what this says about us. When faced with our darkest moments, I guess on the light side, on the bright side, we could say we turn to each other. Right? We cling closer, much closer than ever before to the one near us. And of course, other things could be said that I wouldn't say, but if for some reason, when the when it gets rough, when going gets rough out there, people get going. Anyway, open lines. Anything you want to talk about for the balance of this hour, and then coming up next hour is James von Prague. He is a man who speaks to the dead. All right. To the telephones, and anything you would like to talk about in the world, remember, when I answer the phone, that means, boom, you're on the air, so turn down your radio right away. If I say, hi, you're on the air, turn down the radio, boom, like that. First time caller line, you're on the air. Hi.
2: Hello.
0: Hi.
2: How you doing?
0: Okay, sir.
2: Yeah. Is this Art?
0: I'm the only one here.
2: I guess the only one in the other room. I have to turn it off, okay?
0: Yes, please. Yes, go right ahead. Oh, wait. See, this is why.
2: Hello.
0: Yes, sir.
2: Yeah, I can't believe I got through. First time I ever tried.
0: See?
2: Yeah, I've been listening to you for about 8 months. My cousin put me on to you.
0: Wait a minute. It's coming to me. Something's coming to me. You're north, right? Oh,
2: yep.
0: You're in Canada.
2: That's right.
0: Ah!
2: That's right. I'm in Windsor.
0: It was easy, sir. It was easy. I can hear your accent.
2: Oh, is that right? I'm from
0: sure.
2: Cape Breton Island originally,
0: uh-huh.
2: Nova Scotia.
0: Yes, sir.
2: Yeah. Anyhow, my cousin put me on to you because of things I've been saying. I was wondering if you had anything you could add to it. I've been seeing the same numbers. I know it sounds crazy, but seeing 11, 22, 33, 44, 55, 66, 77.
0: Keep going.
2: All the time.
0: Let's see how far you can go. 77.
2: Yeah. I see them all, double numbers. Coincidence is life, I guess. I guess it is. But it seems like it's happening.
0: So then you can only get to 77.
2: Well, that's pretty much on the clock type of thing. I see it. I'll strike me to look at my clock, and every time it's...
0: One of those times.
2: Yeah. But
0: you know, what that is, sir, is it's called synchronicity.
2: Is that right?
0: Yes, it's called synchronicity.
2: Hmm. I see. But I had here's one weird thing, though. I went home on vacation for my sister's birthday.
0: Yeah.
2: Back in Cape Breton.
0: Mm.
2: And I've flown probably 40 times in my life. I love it. And for some strange reason, I had an awful fear of flying. And I let it be known down home. And I also had a fear of the number 11.
0: Mm.
2: This was in August.
0: Mm-hmm.
2: And now after that happened, I had people calling me from all over the country who were home for that wedding, saying I predicted that.
0: Well, would you have been on that plane?
2: I had an awful fear of flying. When I got home...
0: Would you have been on that specific plane?
2: No.
0: Well, then I'm not sure that it exactly counts.
2: Yeah, but I
0: mean, your plane would have been cool.
2: People are perceiving that, I suppose.
0: Yeah. Yeah, I mean, your plane would have been all right. I mean, if you had been booked on that flight... And I think this is the key. You know, people say these things all the time. Oh, I was afraid of flying. If you had actually been booked on that specific flight and you had been so freaked out, you had canceled your flight for whatever reason and stayed home, then I'd be having some deep thought about it. But just based on what you told me, Wildcard line, you're on the air. Hello.
3: Yes, hi, Art. This is Bill in West Hartford, Connecticut.
0: So what do you have for us, Bill?
3: Art, I have a fantastic idea for a great ratings grabber for your show. And that is, how about a show for, let's say, for about 10 or 20 minutes with me debating the caller JC on religion?
0: Now, why do you think that you're half of the, you know, actually, you might be right. You might be right.
3: Because you got JC on the line now.
0: No, I can't. He's just a caller. Bill, but you know, the more I think about this, actually...
3: Yeah.
0: The more I like it. If ever I have thought anybody deserved JC, it might well be you, Bill.
3: Yes, there's nothing virtually we would agree upon. He would be so shocked with all the erotica and pornography and X-rated stuff, adult, of course, adult material that I read, and all the delicious food I eat, you know, lobster and filet mignon that he can't stand. And
0: well, I have no idea how I could ever coordinate this. I mean, you're a caller, he's a caller. I don't know how to get hold of either one of you. But if the opportunity should ever arise, trust me, I'd do it, Bill. I appreciate your call. In many ways, there's nothing I'd rather see. Well, you never know, Bill. It'll be in the hands of fate. East of the Rockies, you're on the air. Good morning.
4: Thank you, Mr. Art Bell. Glad to have you back. And
0: yes, sir.
4: Have a good holiday season. And this is Frank from New Orleans. Listen on WSNB 1350 on AM dial.
0: Yes, sir.
4: One simple question. Remember a while back they were shipping all types of stuff down to Antarctica? Richard C. Hoagland.
0: Yes, of course. Yes.
4: Has anything ever been further discovered about that?
0: Yes. Nearly as I can tell, with all of the evidence that I have in hand, and it's a fair amount, it appears to have been, at least insofar as the injuries that we documented were concerned, it appears to have been an old-fashioned fight.
4: Uh-huh.
0: I mean, a roundhouse
4: fight.
0: Fight. Now, there may be something else well beyond that, of course, but what I have evidence of is that there was a fight.
4: Yes. Okay, can I put in a plug for one of your products?
0: Sure.
4: The Bayless clock with the
0: clockwork generator.
4: Generator radio. My son gave me one for my birthday, and I love it, and it's not as good as the CC radio for different things.
0: Well, nothing is
4: as
0: good.
4: But I tell you, I can listen to you on five different radio stations now.
0: Not only that, but you don't even have to put a battery in there.
4: That's what I love about it. I can go outside in the daytime and
0: that's right.
4: And I don't have to worry about running extension cords.
0: That's right. I mean, if you've got light, you've got power, and you've got radio. And if all else fails and it's even dark out there, you turn the crank for 30 seconds, you get 30 minutes of radio. Sure, it's remarkable. West of the Rockies, you're on the air. Hello. Yes, sir.
5: You're talking a lot about the poles and the North Pole and South Pole.
0: Yes.
5: I was looking at National Geographic, and there was a map in there. It was about some of the exploration of the North Pole back in about the 1830s.
0: Yes.
5: And there were two little crosses on this National Geographic map showing where the North Pole was in 1835 and where it was when they did the map around 1999.
0: Mm-hmm.
5: Did you know that the magnetic North Pole has moved 635 miles?
0: Yeah, it does move. Sometimes, sir, it moves more than other times. We have seen it wobble as much as 10 or 15 degrees on the compass. There are times when it begins to wobble and get really, really weird. And of course, those times are when we're having geomagnetic storms. And if you recall last night's guest, he said that almost all, you know, he really verified everything I've ever thought, that almost all human behavior is to some degree affected by what goes on in the sun and the way the Earth's geomagnetic field is affected by the sun. It really is the source of all life and the effect on all life. And that's why I follow what goes on in the sun very, very closely. When we are having intense geomagnetic storms, as, by the way, we are now, people are a little more on edge. There's more crime. There's probably more war. There's probably more baby making. There's all kinds of A-class activity that goes on when the sun is really raging. And trust me when I tell you right now, the sun is really raging. Almost another X-class today. I'm Art Bell.

0: nation's premier psychic, James von Prague at the top of the hour. It should be very, very, very interesting program. He's got a new book, by the way, called From Heaven and Earth. I just took a webcam photograph, which you can also see on my website a few minutes ago, holding James' new book. First time caller line, you are upon the air. Hi.
1: Hi, Mr. Bell. How are you tonight?
0: Just spiffy. Where are you?
1: I am in Las Vegas, not far away.
0: Just over the hill.
1: Yeah, I'm glad you're feeling better. I've got back troubles, too. I'm calling about what to do with Bin Laden. You know, it's difficult being an ex-philosophy major. I understand it's difficult to kill an idea. I think we should capture this guy and just let him babble on. I think that if he babbles on, he will...
0: You mean like actually give him press coverage, allow him to say what he wants?
1: I think he's already gotten about more press coverage than anybody could ever hope for.
0: But I'm assuming you mean in custody. In other words, get him in jail and then give him access to the press. That's what you want to do?
1: Well, no, I'm thinking more like an Eichmann kind of a thing, maybe even in a trial setting kind of a thing. And expose him for what he is and let the world see what he's all about.
0: Well, maybe.
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0: 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And now, Art Bell.
1: Please, the special forces hadn't knocked, shown ID, something. Wildcard line, you're on the air.
2: Hello, Art.
1: Hello.
2: This is Dave, WGE 1360 Green Bay.
1: Yes, sir.
2: Yeah, I noticed after September the 11th that women suddenly, and I, on a scale of 0 to 10, I'm about a 4 or 5, and these women in my job, in my workplace, suddenly became very attracted to me. They were joking with me and talking with me more.
1: Now, do you think that, would you say that it is that you actually, in fact, became more attractive?
2: No.
1: Or do you suppose that the women, I don't know, facing the emotional trauma that we all faced, and you know, then the war and the danger and all the rest of it, just it simply became more amorous? I mean,
2: yes, it prompted them. It prompted them. I am this. I mean, I am one way from beginning to end, and it was clearly Art. It was them.
1: Well,
2: it's a biological thing. I always thought we were more spiritual, but I'm beginning to wonder now.
1: Well, we talk a good game, but underneath it all, we're still what we are. And look, after every war, and even during every war, lots and lots of babies are made. I'm one of those Second World War, end of the war babies, you know.
2: I'm 51.
1: Well, so
2: yes.
1: We all are to some degree. And so there's something about war that promotes togetherness.
2: Yeah, isn't that strange?
1: I think you're right. I mean, we talk a good game, but underneath, the reptile brain is still alive and active.
2: Yeah, I think so. Oh. Art, thank you. You're a good man.
1: Uh-huh, and continue to be lucky, sir.
2: Good night, my friend. Good
1: night. East of the Rockies, you're on the air. Hello.
3: Hello.
1: Hello.
3: This is Evelyn out in the Berkshires in Pittsfield, Massachusetts. I'm listening to the show on 810 WGY over
1: well,
3: in Albany, New
1: welcome,
3: York.
1: Welcome to the program.
3: Thanks. I'm looking forward to your show tonight. And on the show the other night when you were talking about cloning, I don't know, you probably heard this, but you didn't mention it. From what I understand, they can get stem cells from the umbilical cord.
1: Yes.
3: And that would be such a good thing, I suppose, without going into this other aspect that they've delved into. And that was my comment. And
1: so you're not in favor of cloning?
3: I'm like you. I'm kind of like sitting on the fence.
1: Yeah.
3: I have some issues with it. But, I mean, I'm all for helping people. Of course, who isn't?
1: Well, there are a lot of people out there who send me emails and say, Art, you know, this whole discussion is so dumb because clones are nothing more than twins. Oh, how wrong they are. They don't even begin to understand the implications of what can be done with cloning. Twins are a natural occurrence. This means you could just take a little bit of Hank of hair and a whatever, you know, and create another you.
3: Yes.
1: A younger, but precisely another you. And
3: okay.
1: And then you could begin to tamper with the genes and make a smarter you, a dumber you, a servant you, an organ availability you. There are so many places that we can go with
3: cloning. Nastier man.
1: That's right.
3: I just check out Revelation 11:11.
1: And what would without quoting it directly, what's 11:11?
3: No, I don't want to quote it. I wouldn't do that.
1: No, what's 11:11?
3: It just kind of, when 9-1-1 happened, if you read it, there's a lot of reflection in that.
1: Okay.
3: Yeah.
1: All right, I'll check it out. Thank you.
3: I'm one of your snail mail people, and when I get my gas bill paid, I will get a computer.
1: All right, for you. I'll bet computer sales have gone through the roof. I think two things are happening. A lot of people, I think, are suddenly opting to buy recreational vehicles and are traveling by ground and taking their vacations by ground. And a lot of people are staying home and listening to media like talk shows and, you know, television, whatever. Staying home, staying away from crowded places.

0: places, it has changed a lot, hasn't it? West of the Rockies, you're on the air. Good morning.
1: Hi, Mr. Bell. How are you?
0: Okay.
1: I also had a question. Well, not really a question. I just wanted your opinion on something.
0: Sure.
1: With the cloning.
0: Sure.
1: Having to do with the Bible, sort of, also, as the lady was saying before. I have a theory. The possibility of, they found the shell that Jesus Christ was supposedly buried in. I don't know if you heard about that or not.
0: I've done shows on it, sir.
1: Oh, really?
0: Yeah, the Shroud of Turin is what you're talking
1: exactly.
0: about.
1: Exactly, and it had blood on it. Now, do you believe that it's possible that they could clone Jesus due to that blood and that being the Antichrist?
0: Yes. All right. Mr. Cordy, whom I'm trying to obtain as a guest, well, Cordy wrote a book about exactly that, a really, really, really good book. And I thought he would be, he's in Great Britain, you know, which always makes it a bit more difficult, but I thought he would make a great guest. And we are pursuing guests now on cloning. To imagine it's no longer in the future, we actually have done it. And the all we did was get a few cells argument is hardly even worth considering. Trust me, we're going the whole way. Since when humanity can do something, has it not done it? We are going to clone a full two-term human. And if it's not occurring already, it'll be occurring soon. No matter what they do with the laws, trust me, it's either happening or about to happen. And all they did was prove it's obviously possible. First time caller line, you're on the air. Hi. Hello? Going once.
2: Hello? Well,
0: yes, hello?
2: Yes.
0: Yes, you're on the air, sir. So turn your radio off.
2: Okay.
0: That's number one.
2: Okay. All right, here it goes. It's still up there.
0: Good. Now proceed.
2: Yes, Mr. Bell?
0: Yes.
2: Yes, first-time caller.
0: Welcome.
2: I would like to discuss the what type of punishments we should impose on Mr. Bin Laden. Let's study the options.
0: Okay.
2: If we kill him, he's a martyr.
0: Sure.
2: If we don't kill him, he's a hero. So if you take into account the maltreatment of the women in Taliban's society and the how badly they've been persecuted,
0: yeah.
2: I think if we capture Bin Laden, I think we should give him a complete sex change and send him back to the Taliban's society as a woman.
0: Yes, I've heard
2: to
0: that.
2: See
0: that
2: how it would feel
0: that's quite
2: to
0: true.
2: Be treated under his mandate.
0: Either that or take him up to the stadium, the famous stadium where the Taliban used to do its executions, and have a women-only night, and just sort of leave him there.
2: Well, that's a good idea also.
0: That way,
2: I think,
0: it would be in their hands, not ours, and it would be the women who do the job.
2: Yes, sir.
0: Oh, and they'd do a job on him. Oh, my.
2: Oh, yeah. I think that would be complete justice there.
0: I appreciate your call, sir. Thank you. A wild card line, you're on the air. Hello.
3: Good evening, sir. How are you this morning?
0: I'm okay.
3: This is Dean calling from Tampa, Florida.
0: Yes, Dean.
3: Yes, sir. I just had a question for you. In fact, I've been listening to talk radio since actually I turned you on in 1995 in Anchorage, Alaska, and then I started calling shows in early 2000. And this year, I actually, down here in Tampa, I just started doing a public access television show. And my question to you, sir, is I almost got into the point where there's so much out there that every day, each story, we get just a whole new plethora of things to talk about. But one of the things I found, and my question to you, sir, is do you sometimes find, suddenly you look up at all the different things you want to talk about, and you think to yourself, where's the love? Where's the positivity that we try to promote? In fact, I even implore people to even call my show and say, if you have anything positive you can find in the newspaper.
0: No, I almost never say that.
3: Well, and it's not so much I look at the negative, because there was a lot of things that have come out from September 11th that is positive, and I think that is one good thing, but I think sometimes the print media tends to almost get in a sense where we almost get in a point where it's hard to find.
0: No, I'm being dead honest with you. I almost never look at that. Occasionally, but the fact of the matter is there's not a lot of interest in that. You know, and what people are interested in is pretty much salacious and, you know, the wild stuff and even the darker side, and I'm no different than anybody else. It's just that I admit it. So you're to be commended. I mean, if you're going out and you're looking for the love stuff, have at it. It's not easy.
3: Well, and it's not so much the love, sir. It's more like just to find the good news mixed in with the news that we get every day regarding our either our safety of the anthrax, the war.
0: Well, ask yourself this. Why do you think there isn't a lot of good news that makes it to the news? Why do you think that is?
3: I think because of what you just said, sir, I think what really sells is the things that actually when you start looking at our news programs, they're almost looking like entertainment programs these days.
0: Yeah.
3: That's what it comes down to.
0: Absolutely.
3: I mean, look at headline news. I mean, my guy looks like Entertainment Tonight now. So.
0: Well, they're not quite there, but they have made a bit of a movement in that direction, haven't they?
3: Yes, they have, sir. Have a good night, sir.
0: You too. Have a good night. And, you know, I admit it. In my private life, there's all kinds of good news, and there's all kinds of love. But yet, the things that interest me, if I watch TV or I watch the news, and I do that constantly, I'm a junkie, are the negative things. And I guess I'm not going to make an apology for it. I don't think that makes me any different than anybody else. You know, you want to know what's going on out there and the wild stuff that is going on. You want to know about that. The jaw droppers. There's plenty of those going on. No, I'm no different than anybody else. But there are a few out there like that man. Bless his heart. Looking for the good. West of the Rockies, you're on the air. Hello.
4: Good evening, Art.
0: Well, good evening to you.
4: I'm a long-time listener. I've been listening to you for a couple of years.
0: Yes, ma'am.
4: And I'm just down the road from your home ranch up here in Medford.
0: In Medford, Oregon, where I hear it's raining cats and dogs.
4: Yes, it has been.
0: And if it gets any colder, it'll be snowing cats and dogs.
4: Well, my heater keeps coming on, so I think so.
0: Any idea where the expression raining cats and dogs might come from?
4: Yeah, I do.
0: Really?
4: I read all kinds of junk, but I retain it.
0: Well, then help me out here.
4: Well, apparently during the medieval era, they would have so many stray cats and dogs in European cities, and then, of course, they weren't looked after. When they died, they would find some place to curl up, and when it would have a real, what we call out here, a gully washer,
0: mm-hmm. It
4: would wash them into the street, and people would say it was raining cats and dogs.
0: Oh, son of a gun. That's awful. But
4: yeah, it is.
0: That is an explanation for where it came from, because the cats and dogs are running down the gutters. Oh, yuck. All right, well, sorry I asked, but glad I asked in another way. What's up?
4: I have an idea, and I've floated it with a couple of friends, and they said they would be willing to join it if I could get it started.
0: Mm.
4: And not generally to...
0: Is it a pyramid scheme?
4: Oh, God, no.
0: All right,
4: not to make anybody any money, anyway.
0: I see. What then?
4: Well, it's pretty clear to me that civilization, according to the Southeast Asians, I agree with them, is cyclic. It rises and falls.
0: Yes.
4: And I'm not saying the world's going to end tomorrow, next week, next month, 2012, whatever.
0: But eventually.
4: Eventually. And I think it would be a really wise idea to start clubs, call them primitive survival societies, if you want, where whole families would learn primitive survival skills and primitive, colonial American type make do, like how to make soap.
0: Well, ask yourself this. If some calamity befell the world, who knows what it might be, all right? We won't even consider that. But whatever it is, it virtually drives everything back to the Stone Age.
4: Mm-hmm.
0: But you're still alive.
4: Mm-hmm.
0: Now, under those conditions, would you want to be alive back in the Stone Age? I mean, people are going to be dragging you off to caves by your hair, whatever all the stone people did. You know, animals are going to be eating them, or they're going to be eating animals, or, you know, they're going to be clubbing things. They're not going to have weapons. No TV, no radio, no modern conveniences whatsoever. Sleeping in the woods in the cold and the hot. Would you do that, or would you rather perish?
4: I would rather do that. People will survive, and if they have the tools, the knowledge to survive with, they'll be more inclined to want to survive. And it's just human nature. And it doesn't take the fastest, the strongest, the apparently healthiest. It takes the person who's determined and has the knowledge, those psychological tools, to make it.
0: And by percentage, as you consider the entire population of the U.S., how many people do you think, percentage-wise, would feel or do feel the way you do?
4: Probably more than we think, because I just did a thumbnail, would you be interested, and I tend to go for the so-called wacky things anyway. So I've gotten quite a few people that, when I broach the subject, would go, yeah, I'd like to do that. And, you know, we already have some people doing similar things.
0: Muzzle loaders. Well, it doesn't exactly put you in the mainstream. You classified yourself as pretty weird.
4: Oh, yeah, but that's okay. I enjoy being weird, and people realize that.
0: So you'd be a survivor cave woman.
4: Yeah, but the thing of it is, we like to look down on our cave people ancestors, so-called cave people,
0: I'm
4: and
0: sure
4: they had complicated societies.
0: Listen, I'm sure they were great people, but
4: oh, yeah.
0: They had
4: it
0: life a lot different, and there's a lot of people in this country, if I don't have a dishwasher, I'd rather be dead.
4: Well, I'd like to have one, but I can't afford it.
0: No TV? Take my life. You know, they're so attached to modern conveniences that to be literally thrust back to the Stone Age when it was all gone, they'd rather be dead, but not you.
4: No, I don't think so. I mean, although today was really fun because when I woke up, there was no power, and they finally got it on, and it was on for an hour, and it went out again. And the first time it went out, I thought, well, crap, there goes civilization. And when it came on, I said, oh, it's back, hooray!
0: Well, then you're a great one to ask. When your power goes off in your home, luckily for you, I guess it was daytime, but, I mean, virtually your home becomes a tomb, doesn't it?
4: Sure does.
0: People don't realize how much they depend on power and how much they would miss it if it were gone. I really thank you for the call. I've got to go.
4: All right. Bye-bye.
0: All right. Take care. James von Prague is coming up. He's got a brand new book called Heaven and Earth. He is probably America's premier psychic, man who talks to the dead. He's an incredible guy. So, phone connections allowing, James von Prague coming up next. Don't touch that.

0: James von Prag is arguably the single most famous and successful spiritual medium of our time. World renowned for his extraordinary ability to communicate with spirits of men, women, children, and even animals who have died. His lectures, demonstrations, and spiritual tours have drawn thousands of people in the U.S. and well abroad. He's been a featured speaker on Oprah, Larry King Live, countless other TV and radio shows, including this program, as well as being interviewed in the New York Times, People Magazine, just about everywhere, really. A television miniseries is being produced based on his first book, Talking to Heaven. This CBS special will star actor Ted Danson and is scheduled to air in February of 2002. Von Prag is also in production for a new TV talk show, Beyond with James Prag. So he's got a lot going on in his life. In a moment, he'll share it with us. James von Prag. Welcome to the program, James. Great to have you.
1: Thank you, Art. Great to be back with you.
0: Boy, it's been a while, hasn't it?
1: It's been about, maybe close to a year.
0: And so now you're doing all kinds of stuff. You've got a special coming out?
1: Yes, I have a miniseries actually coming out. A 4-hour miniseries of Ted Danson and Mary Steenburgen, his wife, Jack Palance, Queen Latifah, and Diane Ladd.
0: My. It's going to be what? The story of your life?
1: Well, it's going to be the story of how I began to become aware of my psychic ability and my intuition, you know, my whole ability to communicate with spirit. And then it goes into the last part would be based upon one of the readings I did for someone where it actually turned out to be a lady who came to me who assumed her son committed suicide. He came through and told her, no, I did not commit suicide. I was murdered by my best friend over a bad drug deal. And he came through and gave her details, the name of the person, and all these incredible things. She went and checked with the police. They got this guy. He admitted it. And now he's behind bars.
0: Huh.
1: This is amazing.
0: You know, now that you're as far along in your career as you are, James, how does it feel? Do you have regrets about your abilities and what you've done with them and the way, you know, would you change anything?
1: No, actually, I look back and I think, no, you know, when I first started doing this 20 years ago, my mission, I felt, and my promise I made to myself was to get this awareness, this understanding of life after death that we do live on to as many people as possible, to educate people, enlighten people with this knowledge. And the TV shows and the lectures, the books, it really brings it to that mass level. And I think it's wonderful. I think it's just incredible. I can't tell you that, you know, thousands and thousands of letters I receive from people who say their lives completely changed, their perspectives of death has changed, and really it's changed their lives here on this earth for the better, too.
0: Well, you know, James, there's a lot of people that say this is baloney. You can't talk to the dead. When you're dead, baby. That's it. And people who claim to talk to the dead are full of it or playing tricks. They say that. Some do.
1: Oh, sure. I think that in every single field, you have people who don't have integrity and are not real, if you will, genuine. But I think that's a blanket statement, and I think people really need to explore those who do this and realize that, number one, energy cannot die. You cannot kill energy. Energy is transformed, and, that's really... I find people who say that, as well as people who say, oh, you're evil, you're of the devil, really just ignorant. They really don't have the knowledge, or they haven't had the experience of reading in a session.
0: What about those who claim it is written so in the Bible that, you know, when you're dead, you really are dead, and until the appointed time comes, you're not going to be talking to anybody or rising or whatever?
1: I think the Bible is a wonderful, wonderful book of some tools and of truth in the simplest form. But I think, unfortunately, the Bible has been written by man, and it's man's interpretation of God.
0: Yes.
1: So I don't put a lot of credence in that. And also religions, I think the religions are very important because I think every single religion has bits of the truth, but not any one religion is all the truth. And I think religions have come about through the power of man.
0: Can you remember, James, the very first time that you had a communication and realized what it was?
1: You know, when I was a child, I used to see spirit all the time. I used to see colors around people, you know, which now, of course, are the auras, lights around them. I used to see forms around people. I thought every child could do that. Every child could see things and feel things and hear things. And the weird thing is I would know things about people as soon as they walked into a room. One of the things I talk about in my new book, Heaven and Earth, what I talk about in there, as a child, about 10 years old, I was going to a store. It was like a delicatessen back in New York. Mm-hmm. And I remember with some friends of mine, they were waiting outside for me. And I was going out the door, and this man pushed it inward. He was coming in. And as soon as I saw this man, I felt a terrible, terrible feeling. And I saw gray color all around this man, with gray mixed with black, and very dark, and it felt horrible. And 2 days later, we read in the paper that this man had robbed that delicatessen that day. That was one of the first experiences
2: I had. But he didn't get killed, right?
1: No, he didn't get killed. He was alive.
2: Okay, so then you were reading his evil intention.
1: Sure, I was feeling his energy. But one of the first experiences of spirit, well, I mean, there's so many as a kid, but I mean, one of the ones I recall, I was with some friends again in school, probably around 8, 9 years of age, and during lunch we went to a cemetery which was close to the school. Just for the heck of it, just, you know, kids will do these sorts of things.
2: Right.
1: And we're sitting under a tree, just hanging out and playing, catching ball or something, and I looked over to the far end of the cemetery, and there were two little children, I would say around 4 or 5 years old, just running around this tombstone. And I said, hey, you guys, look at those two kids over there.
2: Right.
1: And they said, what two kids? And I said, look, those kids are playing over there. I said, what are you talking about, James? You're crazy. We walked over there. As we walked over, I didn't see the two little children anymore. We looked at a tombstone. They were playing around. And it was a brother and sister who had died at the age of 5.
2: Oh, this brings on a very big question, James. I've got some people that come on periodically who are recording electronic voice phenomena.
1: Oh, I've done it.
2: You know what that? You know what that is?
1: Oh, yes, I've done it.
2: And they frequently, I mean a lot, they go to graveyards and they get a lot of electronic voice phenomena at graveyards. Well, you know, the clear implication here is, and by the way, they get a disturbing number of children. They still don't understand why, but they get a disturbing number of children's voices. It's really eerie to listen to. And after what you just told me, my question would be, you know, whatever we think of the afterlife, I wouldn't want to think that I'd be hanging around my gravestone, my place of interment, or my ashes, you know, should I be burned or whatever. I just don't want to hang around the place that I'm disposed of, so to speak, and it just doesn't seem like a likely afterlife to me, James.
1: Completely. But you have to realize that you are what you think, so you are what your mind has created and what you believe. So, for instance, if you believe there's an afterlife, you will go to that place where you believe. If you don't believe in much of anything, you'll kind of stay put because your mind hasn't placed you in a place. I find that those people, and also I'm going to talk about esoterically, when we talk about the spirit leaving the physical, they find that cremation is the best way because in some way it burns the magnetic ties one would have to the physical body. And also they say that the spirit cannot come back into the physical body.
2: It burns the magnetic ties?
1: Mm-hmm.
2: Ooh, I've got to think about that one. Is that really necessarily a good thing?
1: I would think so. It helps the spirit realize that they're no longer on the physical level. Also, this is very interesting. The Catholic Church, of course, who used to know all the true esoteric studies, and they used to study it themselves, they're very involved in metaphysics. What they did in olden days, for a dead corpse, they used to place a candle at the foot of the body, at the head of the body also, and really that was because the spirit would then not be able to re-enter the body. It usually enters those two ways.
2: Huh.
1: Isn't that interesting?
2: It's a little worrisome. Why would a spirit re-enter a dead body? Now, that really is going to creep me out. would a spirit want to do that? You know, to me, on the other side, we've got Raiders cheerleaders, we've got endless beer, we've got radio, we've got all the cool things that I love in life. My wife would be there, of course. I mean, on and on and on. Even my car, it would be there, too.
1: You could have anything you want over
2: my
1: there.
2: My firewood would have to be there. But it definitely wouldn't be, I wouldn't be interested in squirming back into my deteriorating, rotting body. I mean, please.
1: And usually people aren't. Feeling people receive and the awareness they have as soon as they leave that physical body is, oh, gosh, I'm great. I'm glad I'm out of that thing. It's like a worn-out pair of shoes. I don't want to go back.
2: Yeah.
1: And that's why they would do that. There have been people they've done that where there are other spirits looming around who would not come into that body. So they've done it for that reason.
2: But so many in graveyards, it really suggests that there are an awful high percentage of people who
1: aren't aware that they've passed over.
2: Is that what it is?
1: That could be part of it as well. That could be part of it as well. There are many people, you know, it's such a natural effect, Art. It's such a natural transition.
2: But hanging around a headstone with your name on it and some dates, you know, that's a clue.
1: Yeah.
2: it just seems like such a horrible fate.
1: Well, I also think that they don't always stuck necessarily stuck there. They can be in other places as well, but they go back there all the time. Just like they visit us all the time around us on this physical earth, around our houses or, you know, different places we used to be with them.
2: Since you talk to people on the other side, you ought to have a rough idea of how many are thusly stuck.
1: Right. The majority of people are not stuck, but then there are those that are stuck, just like on this earth. There are many who are stuck on this earth. Ignorance, hatred, darkness, and then there are many who are enlightened and aware. So, I mean, it's very true on this level as well.
2: When were you truly certain, though? I mean, seeing auras is one thing, but when were you truly certain you had the ability to talk to dead people?
1: Well, it's very funny. as a kid, like I said, I used to be very aware, very psychic, very in tune. I used to see spirits all the time.
2: Sure.
1: Even to little haunted houses. I guess as kids, we had this one place called the Bell House in New York. And it was supposedly haunted, and we went there, and I remember we went to the house, looking around, it was an abandoned house, and I walked into one of the rooms, and I saw people dancing, and it like ballroom dancing.
2: Wow.
1: And they weren't there physically, they were spiritually. And I would tell my friends what I was seeing, and we went upstairs to another room, and we found all these photographs in this room, and there were people actually in this very similar situations, showing them dancing at nightclubs and this sort of thing. Very similar. And one of the faces on the photograph was one of the spirits that I saw in the ballroom downstairs. And that was, again, as a child. When I got older, I'd say I closed down, just like most of us do around the age of 9, 10, 11. We become conditioned by society and believe in, you know, those sorts of things which were taught.
2: Sure.
1: And in my early, and I had no belief in that about life after death. I didn't believe in spirit communication, and I didn't necessarily believe in psychic phenomena either. Until I'm in my early 20s, when a friend literally drags me to a medium, boy, I didn't know what a medium was, and as soon as I walked into that room, this man looked at me and said, "You're a sensitive. You're a medium. You will be able to communicate with spirit in a number of years. They're going to use you as a messenger." I thought the guy was crazy, but he proceeded to tell me things about my family members and who had passed over, names, details, that nobody knew but myself and those people. And that was the beginning. I read up as much as I could on the subject. And most of the books I read talked about meditation, going within, going into the silence, communing with yourself, your inner voice.
2: So is that how you proceeded?
1: That's how I proceeded. I began to meditate, and I'd say within several months as I was meditating, I began to hear voices again, as I did when I was a child, and I began to see spirits around people once again, like I did when I was a child. So that was about 21, 22 years of age.
2: You know, normally if a child were to tell friends or family, most importantly, they were seeing these things and hearing these things.
1: What do they say?
2: They'd be off to a psychiatrist.
1: Well, or they would tell kids, "Oh, that's your imaginary playmate." Where I believe that most kids probably do see spirit because, number one, they're closer to that world because they've just come from there most recently. So that's where their mindset is. Yes, there could be imaginary playmates as well, but I think a large majority are spirits that these children are seeing.
2: Well, I don't mean to be rude, but has anybody ever suggested to you at any point in your life that you see a psychiatrist, that something was really wrong?
1: Actually, I suggested I went to see a psychiatrist.
2: Did you really?
1: Oh, yeah. Oh, yeah. Because I didn't believe in it. I mean, I didn't necessarily believe in these sorts of things. But what happened was I was bringing through this information from these spirits, and the information was validated by the person I was reading every single time.
2: Uh-huh.
1: So there's the proof right there. The proof is in the message, the names, and the, you know, and the first one I did was I was working at this job. So funny. And I looked at this girl and I said, "Now, this might sound crazy to you, but you mind if I ask you a question?" And she goes, "No, of course not." I said, "Do you know someone named Helen who lived in Idaho in a white house with yellow shutters?"
2: Uh-huh.
1: And she said, "How come you're saying that?" And I said, "I feel impressed to say that to you, and I know it sounds bizarre. Please forgive me." She said, "Well, no, it's not that. But my grandmother, my favorite grandmother who raised me, lived in Idaho in a white house with yellow shutters, and her name was Helen." So that was the very beginning.
2: Well, you know, James, I've never been with you one-on-one. For example, in my living room or yours. You
1: right,
2: know.
1: Right.
2: But I, a good friend of mine is Danion Brinkley.
1: Oh, yeah.
2: And Dan I have spent time with. And Dan He's a wonderful guy, but you don't want to spend a lot of time with him because
1: that's for
2: he
1: sure.
2: absolutely freaks you out. I mean, he will start describing things, cars in certain locations, what's going on right now. He will tell you what's going on hither and yon, and it's unnerving. I mean, it's just not, I don't want to say it's unpleasant, but in some ways it is. It's absolutely unnerving. Do people react that way around you?
1: Oh, all the time. All the time. I react that way around me. When I bring through messages to people, I mean, it always blows me away, too, because, for instance, I was in New York 2 weeks ago, and I did a lecture for 500 people, and one of the readings that came through, I said there's a young man here who's a brother who died, and they had the same birth, the birthday one day apart. The man in the last row of the auditorium raised his hand, that's me. I said, your brother's here, he's giving me the name Constance, that's his name. And he went on and on, all these details, and this guy stood up and goes, I don't believe in this sort of thing. And the brother said, well, I know you don't believe this, but I'm going to freak you out right now and make you believe. He proceeded to tell this guy how the left wheel on his trailer carrying the boat fell off on the freeway. He told him how he died, how his grandfather died, what was located in a trunk. I mean, detailed.
2: You're kidding.
1: Oh, no. Oh, no.
2: And how did this fellow react?
1: It was hysterical. He backed up and he said to the audience, you guys, this stuff is real. Oh, my God. And went on and on. And what happened, which I thought was amazing, and he was great because he wasn't really open to this sort of thing. It was his first experience. Later that, 2 days after that, I had a book signing out on Long Island, all the way out Long Island. This guy went to that book signing to tell the people at the store who were sitting there listening to me that I was real and that this changed his life. So, you know, what can you do with that? That's what it's about.
2: All right. I don't want anybody to name any names, but you say you were in front of 500 people.
1: Right.
2: I've seen some movies about, I forget, some kind of Brother Loves Traveling Salvation Show or something or another where... Leap of Faith. Yeah, that's right. And, you know, there was somebody backstage doing research on certain people in the audience, really fast running research.
1: Right.
2: Listening to conversations, microphones, all the rest of it.
1: Right, right.
2: How much of that in your field really does go on?
1: Well, you know, part of my job, which I have found that I need to do because of the, unfortunately, the falsehoods that go along with this line of work,
2: mm-hmm.
1: I am like Houdini, where I go and I point out people who are trying to get over on other people. It's unfortunate that there are people in this field who have to do that, even psychic hotlines, that sort of thing. I have not personally encountered that degree of that. I have encountered people who do very general types of messages, and I really question that. Because to me, mediumship, I mean, a decent medium, you have to give details, I mean, specific details that no one would possibly know. I haven't encountered a lot of that myself. We never have encountered worse so art. I've encountered people whose reason, their motivation behind doing this is different. Monetarily or power that
2: so not too many of the total frauds in the way I described, but then, there's another way it can be done though too, and I'd like you to talk a little bit about that. And that is, there's a certain way of having a conversation with somebody, listening to their responses.
1: Right,
2: and of
1: cold
2: course,
1: reading. They refer to that.
2: Cold reading.
1: That's
2: yes.
1: Right.
2: So let's talk a little bit about that.
1: I've been accused many times of that too, so we can talk about that.
2: I'm sure. Stay right there.
3: With no peace of mind.
2: Here's an angel.
3: And I'm ready for the times to get better.
2: And her name is Crystal Gale. Waiting for the times to get better is the name of the song. I get a million requests for it. I'm Art Bell.

0: doubt.
1: Once again, James von Prague. James, so there is a way of having a conversation with somebody where you sort of lead them into a question, and based on their response, if you're just a basically intuitive person, you can sort of lead them into information that they think they're getting, right?
2: Oh, sure. I think it's a great... magicians can do that. I think wonderful... That's a wonderful thing to do. I mean, wonderful technique.
1: And magic. It's...
2: I'd say it's magic.
1: Magic, yeah.
2: Definitely.
1: Parlor trick.
2: Parlor trick.
1: And but then there are the real ones, and I think you're one of the real ones. And so for you, there are all kinds of other questions that I have.
2: Well, I just quickly, if you don't mind, as a cold reading thing.
1: Yeah.
2: It's interesting when people just generalize, and I think that's very important that people realize that it is a generalization. Yes, there are some fake people out there, but there are also very genuine ones, as you said. And the cold reading thing with me, they said over the years, what do you say to people who bring information through about spirits that, or information that the person you're reading has no awareness or consciousness about that person that's coming through? For instance, I was sort of reading for someone, and this man named Michael came through and talked about Ruth and talked about a lawnmower and talked about his death and stuff. This woman had no idea about these details, but someone next to her wrote everything down, so it was not in her consciousness. It wasn't even in her awareness. She went home. It was her neighbor down the street whose son named Michael died.
1: Oh.
2: He used to fix lawnmowers and all these details applied to that woman. So it was not even within that lady's consciousness.
1: So sometimes you can seemingly fail, but you really have succeeded once the person thinks about it.
2: Yes, and part of the reason, as I said earlier, that man came from New York who came to that book signing also was because he didn't know certain things that his brother came through with. Went home and asked his mother, and it was so funny because he didn't remember about the wheel that fell off in that boat trailer. She did, and she had several many other things that she knew that he didn't even realize. So if you're doing cold reading, that would not apply.
1: Sure, sure. Most people, and I'm at the head of the pack, really want to know about the nature of the other side. Mike in Bedford, Indiana writes, or blast to me on the computer screen, would you please ask James, what happens when an evil person dies? Does the evil go with the spirit? Does the spirit go to a different place? Is there really a hell?
2: Good question, and I need to send it out with this. They have to have the realization and that their conception of heaven and hell is not linear. It is not, as I say, black and white. It isn't, okay, here's a place over there, the third floor, we go there, we go here in the first floor. It isn't that way at all. It is what you create. It is what you bring with you. How you lived your life on this earth. Everything is energy, first of all. Every thought is real. Thoughts are real things. It's energy. You can't see the thought floating in space, just like you can't see radio waves or television waves or cellular waves or microwaves, but they exist on another level. So what you're doing in your lifetime is you're creating, if you will, an atmosphere around you. There are many dimensions. We're in a three-dimensional world. And what happens is, once your spirit leaves the physical body, you will go to where you are attracted to. Like attracts like. There's an affinity property. And you'll go to that, if you will, that energy level, which you have created, which you are naturally going to, based upon your thoughts, your words, your deeds.
1: To make the question clear and easy, where does a unrepentant axe murderer go?
2: Well, they will go to, I would say, a darker place, a place of being not in the light, if you will, a place of their own choosing. Many have described it as your own hell is what you've created with your mind. And you will go to a place where there are other people who are just like yourself. And you have to hear and feel and re-experience everything you did in your life. So for some people, that's a constant reliving of the torture they gave other people.
1: Would that be for eternity?
2: It would be until that soul is willing and ready to forgive themselves and to forgive one another and ready to open themselves up.
1: And I suppose there is no way to measure in time terms that we would understand how long that could be or whether it would be forever.
2: That's correct, because just like on this earth, how long does it take someone to forgive themselves about something? Mm. For some, they forgive themselves right away. For others, it's a long process. Our prayers, that when we pray for someone, it helps them, because those thoughts of love, they, the spirit, will receive those thoughts of love, and it will help them to, if you will, open themselves up to another way of thinking. But, you know, Art, it's interesting, because just like on this earth, there are those who live in ignorance, who live in hate, who live in hell here. And there are others that don't. So it's
1: well, and here's a pretty interesting question for you. Last night I had Dean Radin on from the Global Consciousness Project. And, you know, we were talking about the studies that they've done on prayer. And, oh, they have done some amazing studies on prayer.
2: Certainly have.
1: It works. It's effective. It heals. And they've proven it with control groups scientifically. It works. Nobody knows how. Now, I asked Dean Radin last night, Dean, if we had two groups, one very religious, with a great deal of faith, praying to God for somebody's return to health, and we had a second control group of atheists, complete atheists, but people who went into deep, contemplative, concentrating states and projected, you know, white light or projected whatever they wanted to project to heal a person, what difference would you expect? A totally honest answer. And he said, well, I might expect that the atheists would do just as well or better. How would you answer that?
2: I agree with him to a point. I would say, yes, they would do well. They would heal. They would have similar results. Except I think those who have more of an awareness or consciousness with their prayers or with their thoughts, the quality of the healing would be better and perhaps faster. That's what I would say. It's the content of the thought. You see, every single person, like I said, and I can't get away from this, but it's true, everything is energy. And our thoughts, we're constantly creating. My belief system is that every single individual is made of that God spark, the creative spark, and that we are constantly creating with our thoughts. And we are really responsible for what we create in our lives. And we can choose how we want to create with that thought.
1: Good. Do you think we are all, in one sense, connected?
2: Definitely.
1: All right. Well, here was the other part of the Dean Radin business. On September 11th, there's been this ongoing experiment where they have scattered around the world these what they call eggs, and they're random number generating computers. And they look for non-randomness. They look at world events, things of great magnitude that have happened, and they look for these things to affect the random number generators so they become somewhat less random. And they can actually measure that. These eggs scattered throughout North America and elsewhere in the world report back to a computer in Princeton, New Jersey, at Princeton. And they noticed this incredible spike up out of the noise. All of a sudden, this non-randomness, there's a chart, and you can see this giant spike on September 11th. And guess what? It began 4 hours before the event, spiked during the event, and for a number of hours after the event. But it was astounding. I mean, just right up off the chart. The global consciousness reacting. But they began to react, James, before the actual event.
2: Oh, of course. Because we're not limited to this physical body, this physical dimension. We are more than just this physical body. I also have to throw at you this, which I'm sure you've heard this many times, that we are, there are several bodies to mankind. There are several bodies to man. We are just aware of those in the three-dimensional vision. But we have several bodies at once existing on other levels, even though we're not aware of it from the physical point of view. So I would say to you that, yes, indeed, they're aware of these things happening way beforehand. Because you have to remember, outside of three dimensions, time is very different.
1: Yes.
2: There's no such thing as time in those dimensions. It's more like an event or experiences. I remember a year ago in November, and I mentioned this story, it's very important that for me, a year ago, this just a year ago, I was very depressed for 2 weeks straight. I was very depressed, and I don't get that way. And as I was feeling this, I was thinking, why am I this way? And I immediately felt there was going to be a war. And I felt the sorrow and the sadness of a lot of human loss of life. And I knew it would happen after Bush got into the White House. I knew it was going to happen. Not because of Bush, but that was my time frame. And I knew that would be on our shore, a lot of smoke and fire and glass. I didn't know exactly where. I knew on the East Coast, but I didn't know what city it was. I thought it might be New York because my family's from New York. But
1: Did you say any of this publicly?
2: No, I said it to a lot of my friends. Actually, I said it in lectures, but I didn't know what it meant. I knew there would be a war. I didn't know it would be explosion. I didn't know there would be planes involved. I just had that feeling. Which tells me, though, that the spirit world or those dimensions were very, very prepared and well aware that this event would happen over a year ago and preparing for it.
1: Well, it certainly does say something probably about time, about the very nature of time itself, that there could be this anticipatory reaction, then the event itself and the aftermath. The event and the aftermath you can understand, but not the anticipation. That was really weird.
2: Really, really weird. Yeah, time is a funny thing because time is so, you know, when spirits come back and communicate, it is so limited to this three-dimensional world. It's as if, you know, everything changes. When you close your eyes, your whole perspective, your whole reference point changes if you close your eyes. And you haven't gone anywhere. You've just changed your perception of things. It's very similar to time. When they pass out of time, out of the world of clocks and watches,
1: yes,
2: things take on a whole new meaning. And it doesn't seem that what you do tomorrow, the next day, they reference time from spirit by the experiences. They know it's Christmas time because they see you running around buying presents or cards or whatever. And there is that is their way that they know that time has moving on.
1: Do you know, it's kind of a backwards question, but are you very aware of how they, meaning the dead,
2: mm-hmm,
1: see us? Do they see us in real time as we see each other, or do they see us in some very different way?
2: They see us in a very different way, as they see the world in a different way. It seems to me that when they leave the limitations of this three-dimensional world, there is an opening, an awareness, if you will, of the consciousness, and a larger expansion of consciousness,
1: uh-huh,
2: where they see the soul, not just in this lifetime, but many lifetimes as one. And they see the limitations they place on themselves. They see the lessons that they've come back on this earth to learn. They see the gifts that soul has, their strengths, their weaknesses. And I can't tell you, 9 times out of 10, they come back in the readings and communication, and they say, oh, gosh, if only I knew now what I know then, what I know now. If only I loved more. If only I used that element of love.
1: Yes.
2: I could have brought so much more powerful things into my life, in my life, and everyone's I touched. They talk about that quite often.
1: All right. Bob in Minneapolis asks, please ask James about the interactions between dead humans,
2: yep,
1: ETs, and interdimensional beings. Being able to talk to the other side, have you become aware of entities other than human?
2: Oh, yes, indeed. I love people who, it's funny when I do these lectures and people say, well, you know, what? This is it, we're dead and that's it, and we're the only ones that live. We're the only ones that are around. I say, wait, that's a little bit ignorant because you cannot possibly think that we're the only life form there possibly is, and this is the only expression of life. I do believe, and I've been told, and I have experienced it myself, other dimensions, other forms of life, those who live in other places outside of our galaxy.
1: Do they communicate to you in coherent ways?
2: Yes, I would believe. Now, the thing is, though, Art, you have to understand that I think their form of communication is much more advanced in some ways than ours, or even off the board compared to what we can measure here.
1: Right.
2: I have had experiences when I was in Sedona, Arizona once, where we went out looking for UFOs, and we did see many of them. And at least there were lots of different colors in that sky, and they were all seemed to be in some kind of systematic form. And I felt an energy all around me, different energies. And I started tuning myself to that energy. And I was told that these beings are from the Pleiades, these particular beings. And they said, you know, we don't understand the human beings. You have an element around you called love, yet you don't use it. And that was all they said. That was all they said.
1: By the way, what is it about Sedona and other similar areas that appear very, very powerful, special areas? What is it about them?
2: Well, my understanding, and of course I'm limited with this knowledge, but from what I've been told and what I've researched, that there seems to be some kind of mineral deposits in certain places on the Earth.
1: Yes.
2: It seems to work with these, I don't know, the instruments that they're using, or they need these minerals, and they seem to be concentrated in these areas. And that's what I've been told. And I mean, that's what I've, from my experience and my research, I have found that there seems to be much more phenomena around heavy ore mineral deposits in certain places on the Earth.
1: That would make sense. It surely would make sense.
2: Mm-hmm.
1: when it comes to psychic ability, James, are we all created equal?
2: Very good question. I think that, and I write this in my book, I think that every single one of us is born with that sixth sense, our instinct. We have five senses, but yet, no, we have one more, the sixth sense. So we are all born with a sense of knowingness. Now, there are those just like who are born who can, everyone is able to play the piano. Every single one of us can play the piano. But there are those that are born with a little bit more skill.
1: Yes.
2: And they become concert pianists.
1: Yes.
2: So I do believe there are those who are born with a little bit more sensitivity, that once that ability is recognized, that then they can develop that sensitivity. They can do higher forms, using it in higher forms of work with mediumship.
1: But most are not going to be psychic Picassos, though. Let's face it. I mean, there are people who can sit down and draw a beautiful picture.
2: Right.
1: I do radio programs, James.
2: Right.
1: If I sit down and draw a picture, you get stick people.
2: Right.
1: So I would presume it applies to most things.
2: Yeah, there are talents, and I think that there are some who are much more talented in certain areas, but I do believe that everyone has an ability to listen to that inner voice and use their intuition. Look, everybody has a gut feeling about things. How many of us have kicked ourselves when we didn't listen to that inner voice at first? Oh, gosh, I should have listened to that. What? I would have been right. I would have been right. And that's what I'm writing about in my book.
1: I have allowed it to guide me through my whole life.
2: There you go. And you've done very well from it. And it's those who have listened to that inner voice have done well for it. It's, you know, when you get caught up with a rational judgment of the mind, the mindset, the brain, you're limiting yourself. And knowledge, knowing this intuition is limitless. It's God's language, the soul's language. You can't really confine that within the brain.
1: Well, then, we might extend this a little bit and say that people who just appear to have terribly bad luck, they make inevitably bad decisions, they go into debt, they get in trouble in their personal lives, their business lives, they're just a mess. They probably end up on the street.
2: Mm-hmm.
1: Wouldn't you think it would be generally true that these people would have inherently less psychic ability and probably never tried to develop it at all? And so they've just gone off in all the wrong directions.
2: Yes and no, not necessarily, Art. I would also say to that, there could be those individuals who are sensitive and are intuitive, but did not listen to it whatsoever, were not raised and conditioned to believe in that sort of thing. They were believed to with their mind and that the rationalization, their paradigm does not allow them to listen to that inner voice. I think that's more of it. You know, I think that's really what it is.
1: Well, however it happened, they don't have it, or they're not using it.
2: Right,
1: and
2: they do have it. They do have it. They don't listen to it. They have no relationship with it. They can't recognize it. I think that's more of it.
1: So then, if you raise a child to believe none of this, that it's all poppycock, then you are limiting that child in perhaps a tragic way.
2: You betcha, and that's what we do. That every day our society does that. Because children that are born, right, are born, they're all to use. They have nothing to use but their instincts. You know, they have nothing to use but their instincts. They know they're hungry because they cry. They know that if mommy holds them, they learn that that means love and attention. But they have nothing to use but instincts.
1: Okay, on the positive side of things, are we now beginning to become generally, do you believe, more spiritual and bringing that to our children?
2: Yes, I think that the consciousness of this planet, I do believe, especially the United States, I think, is starting to open themselves up to the realm of possibility that we all are intuitive.
1: You see, so then things may be getting better. That's a bit of good news for tonight for that caller in my first hour. James von Prague is my guest. He talks to the other side, and we're going to talk to him about that this evening. Stay right where you are. In the dark, this is Coast to Coast AM.

0: eventually we're all going back where we started from, I think. My guest is James von Prague, and his new book is Heaven and Earth, Making the Psychic Connection. Let me read a little bit from the back of the book. It says, for years, I've been teaching that death is not the end of existence, nor is it something to be feared. There is indeed life beyond this physical world. Earth is only one part of a vast, multidimensional universe. Spirit beings from other worlds are around us all the time. These spirits serve the human population in many ways, as teachers, companions, creative inspiration, and protection. It takes courage to look beyond our three-dimensional world and know that something greater exists. The more deeply involved you become with the spirit world, the more your habits and conditioning will change, and the more your life will become focused. Let this book be your guide in developing your natural psychic gifts, to experiencing spirit contact firsthand, and to empowering yourself to live a better life. It is my desire that everyone experience the profound connection between heaven and earth, and that this book will help you do so. If you'll check my website and my webcam, you will see a smiling picture of me holding James' new book, Heaven and Earth, Making the Psychic Connection, where I'm sure you can go to a connection on the internet, say at one of these great book-selling discount places like Amazon.com, and grab it inexpensively. Again, James von Prague, Heaven and Earth, and we'll get back to James in a moment. Once again, James von Prague. Welcome back, James.
1: Thanks, Art.
0: I did. I took a picture, a webcam picture, with myself holding your book.
1: I have it right here.
0: Oh, you do?
1: I do.
0: Yeah, it's a really nice book.
1: Thank you very much.
0: What motivated you to move from your first book to this?
1: Well, you know, everything's a progression, and I've had for over, gosh, 20-odd years I've been doing this work. People have come up to me and asked me how they themselves can do what I do.
0: Sure.
1: And how they get more involved with their own intuition, and they have these gut feelings, and how can they recognize them, and how can they develop them? So I wanted to write a book to help these people to do it themselves, because, you know, I'm not the only one that can do this, and I think it's only an important or responsible thing to do is to share this ability with other people so they themselves can empower their own lives.
0: Well, some people ought to be careful what they wish for. Now,
1: That's exactly true. There
0: are negative aspects to what you do. I mean, there must be, on a personal level, if you see somebody and their aura is brown tending toward black, or, you know, obviously something horrible is going to happen to them, how do you deal with that information?
1: Well, I will usually, you know right away when I see them or feel them also what's going on there.
0: Sure.
1: It depends on the situation that I'm with them, if it's a lecture or if it's a one-on-one meeting. If it's a one-on-one meeting, I will know right when I meet the person, I see them physically, something's going on with them. If it's, it depends on the severity of what's going on. For instance, there are holes or leaks in their aura, because our aura, the electric magnetic field around every single person, really represents exactly what's going on with a person's spiritual level, emotional level, physical level, mental level. And if one of those are very unbalanced, you can see it. I mean, it'll finally materialize in the physical. What you do is you get this person, number one, to be centered. You have to. Most of these people who are unbalanced have no sense of being centered or grounded to this earth. Okay? And when you're not properly centered or grounded in your own being, you can let other influences around you and come through to you and be a part of your aura, attach themselves to you. Because like I said earlier, everything is energy. Everything is thought. And, you know, there are those beings out there.
2: Welcome to Nigh Underground, bringing you Art Bell classics all the way from the high desert. 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And now, Art Bell.

0: 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And now, Art Bell.
1: And why, or they have a certain illness and they don't know why.
2: Mm.
1: And, you know, I say to people, it's not what's wrong with you, because they come, what's wrong with me? Why am I so down? Why am I depressed? What's going on? Why isn't my life working? What's going on with me? What's wrong with me? And I say, you know, it's not what's wrong with you, it's who's wrong with you.
2: Who's wrong with you?
1: Yeah. Who have you had in your life around you? Who's been pulling you? Who's been on you? You know, and one has to have a very strong sense of themselves. And work, I do it on a daily basis, just reinforcing my own energy, my own spirit, my own sense of self, my own source of love of myself. And, you know, I go through a ritual every day where I cleanse my aura. Not only cleanse my body, but I literally will send out thoughts about cleansing my aura, the space around me. I call it a sacred space.
2: Mm-hmm.
1: And I think we have a responsibility to do that, you know.
2: Well, as you walk down the street and as you observe people in mass, at lectures or whatever,
1: mm-hmm.
2: How many of those people, generally, percentage-wise, have bright, happy little auras versus those who are obviously troubled in some way?
1: You know, it runs a gamut, depending on the development of that person, their awareness. I have seen, and mostly in spiritual groups, believe it or not, in many churches when I've been there, I've seen some wonderful, wonderful energetic people, beautiful colored auras. Their energy is very strong and solid. The aura itself, the shape of the aura is well oval, if you will. There aren't many tears, many leaks. But I've also run into that, too, in groups where I've seen people like that. The majority of people out there seem to be living other people's lives. And that's the worst part.
2: Well, I would imagine that deep faith would do that for you, wouldn't it?
1: Sure, sure, because it builds a strong sense of self, a strong sense of love of self, of self-worth.
2: Yeah.
1: And when you have a self-worth and self-love, that is where you get your strength from. That's where you get your energy from. And that's where you get, really, your protection from, because you protect that space around you. But when you're open to outside influences, when you have no sense of yourself, if you will, then you're totally opening up yourself. I once told this on your show, and I had a lot of mail from it, positive mail, where, you know, people have talked about, oh, he's not himself when he drinks, or she's not herself when she drinks.
2: Right.
1: You bet she's not, because she's opening up with all that alcohol. It's lowering the vibration of that person. And when you lower that vibration of that prana, life force, you open yourself up to those lower-leveled, unevolved entities.
2: All right, well, here's something then people can do. You say you can simply meditate briefly during the day or for a period of time and cleanse your own aura, force out the negative energy.
1: That's right.
2: Is that really right?
1: That's exactly right. That's exactly right. And that comes with the development of one's own intuitive responsibility for their self, their spiritual self. And it's an easy thing. What I do every morning when I wake up, when I take my shower in the morning, I cleanse my body, but I also close my eyes, and I envision a beautiful, if you call it, the divine light, the God light, the Christ light, whatever you want, whatever anyone wants to call it, that source of all, that unconditional love, entering the body to the top of the head, cleansing every single negative thought, imbalance, impurity, other people's energy out of the body, out of every muscle, cell, organ, and all around the space, and illuminate it and send it right down the drain.
2: Well, why don't some of you try it and see if it works? It really seems to, if I can actually, as we're sitting here,
1: yep.
2: I can sort of envision my aura, and I can sort of do as you suggest. I can begin at the top and sort of cleanse it, push away the negativity, and I can feel a difference.
1: That's right. And like if you did the flashlight, you envision a flashlight shining upon you and sucking away, as the light shines you, any debris which is not yours out the other end, and just going from the top of the head all the way down to the front of the body,
2: huh.
1: Side of the body, and the back of the body.
2: Okay.
1: You know, it works.
2: All right. Well, there's something people really can try.
1: Mm-hmm.
2: All right. You talk with the other side. All of us. I'm right at the head of the pack. We want to know, as best we can, even though the references, I understand, are very different, what the other side is like, what we can expect. If the average person, you know, has sinned a little bit, right?
1: Right.
2: Or maybe more than a little. And they're probably worried about their future and where they might be headed. But assuming they generally make it as a C student here on Earth, where are they going to go? What is it going to be like on the other side?
1: First thing, let's back up what you just said, because I want to go there.

0: everybody. They worry about their future. They worry about where they're going to go. Okay.
1: Sure.
0: So now they're worried about where they're going to go. Let's stop that and start doing something about it right now. And how they can do something? Be conscious and be aware of their thoughts, of their feelings for other people, what they say to other people, and take responsibility for how you treat one another and how you think of one another. That's the first step. Let's say the average, I'm talking an average person. Remember, this is our schoolroom. This is the place where we learn experiences, we have lessons, we go through situations for soul growth.
2: That's why I said C student.
0: Yeah, exactly. The average person, exactly. Well, what happens at the time of death, and this is based upon many years of experience and thousands of readings and so forth, is there seems to be a natural transition of the spirit leaving the physical body, and you will see loved ones who have passed over. They'll either come by you there to bring you over, or they will meet you there in a hospital setting, depending on how you pass over, what the type of death it is. If it's more of a very debilitating type of death, like cancer or AIDS, or like that, you will end up in a place, you will find yourself perhaps waking up in some sort of a hospital-type setting.
2: Really?
0: To really gain back your prana, your energy, that which you have depleted with that illness. Because the spirit body is also depleted a bit from that. So what happens is you gain your strength. After you adjust, I would say, and again, time periods are different. Let's say it could be 2 or 3 days of earth time. When you have a proper sense that you've left the physical and that you're in the spiritual, you will look around you, and the first place you go to is called the astral world. It's an exact replica of the physical world. You have trees and gardens, and everything's very solid. You have skies. You can have houses there. Everything of the physical that you recognize, per se. Now, at which point you will see loved ones or you'll see teachers, people that you recognize. It's usually people that you have had a loving relationship with the earth, the most loving relationships you've had. You will see them right away.
2: And do you see them as you last remember them, or as you best remember them? In what manner do you see them?
0: Okay, they will appear to you as you will remember them, because that's how you can recognize them. So they will project that image to you so you recognize them. But at the same time, we find that when people pass over, let's say the age 70, 80, 90, up in years,
2: right,
0: when they get to the side, they have the ability to go back to the prime of their life, the time that they liked the most about themselves, they loved the most, they had the strength that they had, they enjoyed. What happens is after you've adapted over there to your new sense of where you are, there is what's called a life review, which, as Danny and Brinkley talks about this as well.
2: Oh, yes.
0: Yes, and what it is, again, because of the time properties and laws, the physical laws are very different there because it's another dimension. What appears on this world to be, let's say, a year or several years can be brief seconds over there. So you experience every single situation you had in your life, on this, your last life on this earth. You see it, you feel it, and you hear it. Not only do you do that, you feel it intensity, 10 times or 20 times more intense. And you, for instance, if you were very angry one day and you yelled at someone, you will feel how that person felt when you yelled at them.
2: That's what I've heard.
0: And you will have to relive it. And then you'll have to either rejoice because you did a very good thing with them and had a wonderful, you created a wonderful moment, or you have to forgive yourself for sending out horrible thoughts and horrible feelings. Mm-hmm. And one of the hardest things for us to do, even on this earth, is to forgive ourselves. So you can imagine if it's intensified in the spirit world,
2: yes,
0: how you feel. Now that could be heaven or that could be hell, depending on what you created.
2: Wow.
0: Interesting, isn't it? So there is a...
2: No, it's frightening.
0: Yeah, and thank you. And there is, you know, there's no God that sits in judgment, say, so you go here, there, you go there, you go there. You judge yourself. And that, we could be our harshest judges.
2: I'm already harsh on myself.
0: Yes, well, you're a Virgo, so, you know, critical of yourself. I'm a Virgo as well.
2: No, I'm a Gemini.
0: Oh, you're a Gemini. Okay. Well,
2: very critical. I analyze myself to death, and, you know, I've done a lot of things in my life I'm not proud of.
0: But you know what? It's a learning process, and you know what?
2: I know I've hurt people.
0: Yeah.
2: And well, if having to face that is a pretty frightening thought.
0: But can I give you one helpful guide here?
2: Sure.
0: Just the awareness art that you know you've hurt people brings you one step further.
2: Oh, I've thought a lot about it.
0: Just imagine the people who hurt people who have no awareness that they hurt someone. No consciousness that they've hurt someone. Think of where they're at.
2: Well, that, you know, if it's like our legal system, they probably aren't held responsible. It's just those of us who know what we've done and feel it and feel guilt that now we're going to get clobbered. You know, we did it with premeditation.
0: Okay, so now you found also, you know, you've asked me before why I wrote this book. Now you found also part of my mission is to do this. Because I have this work, and this work is very powerful about life after the spirit communication, let's go to the next step. Yes, the validations that we do exist out of the physical world is extremely important. And once we've established that, let's move on. Now that we realize that, the next step is that we now know there's a life review. So once you have that awareness,
2: yes,
0: don't you think that'll force everyone to start thinking differently, how they react?
2: Yes. Yes.
0: Right?
2: Sure.
0: And live a different conscious type of way, living in an awareness?
2: Yes, and I think as you get older, that's a natural process that begins to occur anyway, right?
0: Totally agree. You betcha. You bet. And it's interesting because I think as a child, of course, you're very close to spirit. And as you go through this world, this school here, you go through these soul experiences. And as you get older, you're going closer back to spirit.
2: Yes.
0: So things seem to change in natural order.
2: Absolutely correct. Mm-hmm. So therefore, what is the difference in the nature of what occurs between those who are older and die a nice natural death and better whatever at an old age and those who die at a very, very young age?
0: Well, from a soul's point of view, there is no such thing as time as we create time. For instance, it's all just experiences and what that soul needs to learn. Some souls come back with their blueprint, because I do believe we all have a blueprint when we come back on this earth. And I think that there are some souls who just need the experience of birth and then they're completed, or need the experience of 10 years, 20 years, and they're finished, who need an experience of a tragic life, tragic death, for some reason. Maybe it's a karmic thing from a previous incarnation. Maybe their death, and I've run into a lot of this with children leaving their parents, you know, children who pass over, it's to teach the parents, in many situations, detachment.
2: Huh.
0: And guilt, getting over, learning to forgive, learning to deal with guilt.
2: So it's all karma.
0: It's all karma. It is all karma and soul growth. That's right. Yeah.
2: Huh. Well, that's interesting. So then a human life could be, are you still there?
0: Oh, I'm still here.
2: Oh, good. All right. I heard something. A human life then could be, a child's human life could be existing for no other reason than to provide a karmic lesson for the parents.
0: Yes, because perhaps in another lifetime the parents left the child.
2: That's some concept.
0: It's all balance. It's all keeping balance. And that's what it's about, is bringing back balance. That's what it is. So in another lifetime, you have to do something so that brings back the balance. We also come back in soul groups, our families, our friends. We all decide to come back together to learn, because there's not only karma for the individual, there's karma for the group, there's karma for the country, there's karma for this world. There's different levels of karma.
2: For this country?
0: For this country, for this world, for different countries, and also for this earth. Is karma. And just think of the karma we must have when we're destroying all the natural resources that we have, which is also forms of life, trees and plants and
2: that
0: fish.
2: I really worry about.
0: The marine life. I mean, that's all life. You know, I love how man thinks that they're God and they have the right to kill and change the natural state of things. I mean, that's some heavy karma, if you ask me.
2: And it may be coming back right now all around us.
0: It certainly will.
2: Do you have any read on that? What lies ahead for us
0: You know, it's funny. I'm just thinking back. When I was on your show last time, I did discuss about a war, because you asked me about the future, and I said, there's something about a war. I have to look at the archives.
2: That's right. You did say
0: I
2: that.
0: I did. Though. I remember. I did say that.
2: Hold on, James. We'll be right back. This is Coast to Coast AM. I'm Art Bell. James von Prague is here.

0: does, and then you need a hardened telescope to take a look at your star. All right, once again, James von Prague, and this will be very interesting. In his book, he talks about some dangerous stuff, psychic vampires, entities, other potentially harmful energies, and they are out there, right, James?
1: Oh, yes, of course they are, and one's got to be aware of that. Again, I think it's ignorant if you don't think there are other levels of beings instead of just those who are at the compassionate level.
0: Ones that might not wish you well, necessarily.
1: Yeah, those are unevolved, and they're here. You know, people ask me all the time, you're afraid of talking to the dead. I said, you know what, I'm much more afraid of the living than I am of the dead. And it's true, a lot of them are walking this earth.
0: Well, all right, but
1: nevertheless, seen it September 11th. We've seen it.
0: Yep. Nevertheless, they are there, and
1: yep.
0: There are ways, I guess, to protect yourself from these energies. How do you do it?
1: Definitely. As we talked about before, meditation, number one, strongest way is to, again, re-energize yourself and your power, and re-energize that power within yourself and around yourself, and become aware of the space around you. Become familiar with it. Have a relationship with what's going on around you. What does it feel like?
0: Well, the cleansing of the aura, yes.
1: Yeah.
0: There apparently are times when energies or entities are so strong
1: mm-hmm.
0: that they occupy people.
1: Mm-hmm.
0: They do. They occupy people. And if something that strong is coming at you, there must be some greater force you can use.
1: Love. Love. That's really what it is, love. There are many techniques I do, and one of the ones I also do is when I scan the aura, and I start from the top of the head down to the midsection, to the bottom, and then I go to either side, the back. And again, it's really having a relationship with your space and knowing yourself. And you can tell when there's something foreign there, when there's something that does not feel right.
0: Yes.
1: And many times you'll get a visual of it. I've seen things where it's been, now this might sound weird, I'm sure you might have heard lizard people or snake people. Have you ever heard that experience before?
0: I have heard of them, yes.
1: Mm-hmm. Mm-hmm. There are those beings, many beings on different levels and different life forms, but there are those who sometimes don't even have human, they don't even look human. And I've seen those around people. When I do work like that, we call it exorcism. That's really what it is, I think. You extract that energy, which is foreign to that person's natural space. And I do it visually, and I will send them, and I also call in my guides, higher-level guides, the benevolent guides, and I have them work with them. I will try to talk with that being or that energy and see what they want, and I will send them back to their source with love. It depends on the type of energy that's attached to the person, too, you know.
0: Well, that is a kind of exorcism, isn't it?
1: It is a kind of exorcism. But also you have to realize that the person who is attached to, they can be doing something that energy is feeding on. For instance, we talked before about alcohol. This being, you know, psychic vampires, what is a vampire? Well, a vampire is known as someone that what sucks someone's blood. What is blood representative of? The source of life.
0: Sure.
1: And there are those energies who attach themselves to your source of life because for whatever reason they want to re-experience things on this physical level. They want to possess one. They want to live the physical many times.
0: I wonder, James, and I wonder if you wonder, how many people in mental institutions across America actually are simply really inhabited and controlled by dark forces rather than have what we would consider classic mental illness?
1: I would say the majority.
0: The majority?
1: I would say, well, let me say 70%, 75%. I mean, I would not be surprised.
0: Wow.
1: Art, if it was to that level. I really also would not be surprised because, you know, many years past, they put mediums in these types of places thinking they were totally schizophrenic. Yet, they were just really sensitive people who were intuitives.
0: Right.
1: And they were just talking to a spirit.
0: Is a sensitive person who has not developed their talent more vulnerable to darker forces than the average person walking around oblivious to these sorts of things?
1: I think they're more aware of it. They're more aware that these things attack them. I just had a friend I was speaking to this
0: week. Well, if they've developed it, but I mean, there are certain people out there with great intuitive ability who haven't paid attention to it. Or wouldn't they be very vulnerable?
1: Well, I think, no, not necessarily. I think everybody's vulnerable. I think you have to have an awareness and consciousness of it. The more conscious and aware of it you are, the more you can protect yourself.
0: Mm-hmm.
1: But if you're just walking around open, you know, and most of us, you know, it's so funny because the spirit world referred to us as the walking dead. We say they're dead. They say, no, you're the dead. You're the ones who can't see around you.
2: Uh-huh.
1: You can't see the truth. You can't see in front of you. And that's the way it is. But I think that people always have to be responsible. Again, every single day, I think it's so funny. This whole thing with 9/11, it's forcing people now to live life for the moment, where we should always be living life for the moment.
2: Big report on, speaking of the moment, big report on all kinds of pregnancies centered right around 9/11 and the time following 9/11. So people got close, all right.
1: Sure, they have to nurture each other. You bet. Love. Love, love, love. There it is.
2: Yes, sir?
1: That's really what it is. Love, you know, love brings together. Love combines. Fear separates. And that's really what it is.
2: Again, with the other side being so different and no time reference, still, I guess we want to know. You mentioned, you began to tell us that there was a sort of a lower or a beginning level where if you died of a, you know, protracted illness, you might actually wake up in a hospital.
1: That's right.
2: Or if not, you might wake up in a neighborhood or a house or with relatives or, you know, with worldly references around you.
1: Or Art, you might wake up, if you have a heart attack sitting in a chair, you might wake up or just be aware that you're standing up looking over your body and saying, what's going on there? And then you might have someone come to greet you who you know who passed over, a parent or teacher, a friend or whatever, and say, hi, what are you doing here? And they'll say, you're dead. What
2: right.
1: do you mean I'm dead? I feel wonderful. I feel fine. Never felt so better in my life. Yes, but you're dead. You've left your physical body. And they have a hard time adjusting to that reality. So many times they're forced to go back to their funerals to really see that they've died.
2: Wow.
1: Because they're unaware.
2: I might just suddenly be still doing my show.
1: Yes, that's true.
2: You know, what I do every day, and my dad might walk in or something. I mean, who knows? Wow.
1: You know, it's something because this is so interesting. Because, again, of the time reference and because the perceptions of things and because we're forced into a situation, many times plane crashes or even if a bomb went off, people would find that once they would see themselves in the exact same position that they were in because that is the last memory that they have. The last memory that's registered is exactly as they were. So if a bomb goes off right now, you and I are going to be sitting here talking on the phone because that's what we remember. Until
2: okay.
1: someone could walk in the room and say, no, you've passed over.
2: Okay, for a second, let's talk about 911. Let me tell you something.
1: Mm-hmm.
2: I had a retired, an active New York police sergeant on the air who did a program with me just after 911. He went to Ground Zero, James, and he took photographs.
1: Mm-hmm.
2: And I want to be sensitive about this, but I want to tell the truth. What came out in the photographs, and we had them on the website, were thousands of orbs.
1: Mm-hmm.
2: Thousands of orbs in that area, in picture after picture after picture that he took.
1: Mm-hmm.
2: Now, that brings up obvious questions about where thousands of people would have died quickly, unexpectedly, in something like this terror attack. Would those orbs, in your opinion, represent the souls of the people who died there, or a remnant of some sort of remnant that was close by and hangs around, or what were those?
1: You know, Art, you're really smart. You really are educated. It could be one of both. I mean, it could be a remnant of them, the astral body, the shell, if you will.
2: Yes.
1: And it could be the spirit body. I've seen it, and I've heard about this, and I've tuned in when that happened. I tuned into that area, and I saw there were a lot of people who were stuck. And when I say stuck, it happened so instantly they didn't know where they were. They didn't
2: sure.
1: know what happened. So they would be there until someone guided them out of there into a new reality. So do you bet? That sounds very, very possible, and it sounds like that would be the way, actually, many orbs. Orbs are spirit lights, if you will. And people in meditation and development circles, they see these orbs all the time around.
2: Yes.
1: In their spirit. Spirit photography, they happen for years and years and years. You'll see orbs or shapes. I was just given one by someone in my family who took a picture of a man who died. My brother-in-law died, and it was his granddaughter's birthday. And my sister showed me this picture, and I was blown away because I've seen many spirit photos over the years. This one had him, his outline, including his sideburns of his head,
2: wow.
1: and his nose and chin, and his arm reaching out to the granddaughter, a spirit form,
2: I would love to have a copy of that.
1: I'm going to get you a copy of that.
2: Are you really? I'd
1: yes,
2: love that.
1: Yes, I will get you a copy of that.
2: Yes, indeed.
1: It's the most incredible spirit photograph I've ever seen.
2: Oh, get that to me. Do you have that in computer form?
1: I don't yet. I will get it from this week. I'm getting it.
2: Okay.
1: I'll make sure you have a copy of that.
2: I'm sure people send you all kinds of things like that. They've sent them to me, too, and I have seen some truly, truly remarkable ones.
1: Another one I saw, which a friend of mine sent me, was this boy. I guess it was a boy. He was in a car accident. And this was taken by a policeman within about 10 minutes after this accident.
2: Right.
1: And when that was developed, you see the shape of the boy, and you see the shape of a dog, a little dog. And the mother said that his puppy died years before him, that he loved his puppy, and that color, that shape was that of the puppy.
2: And so there it was.
1: And it was defined very clearly as well. So no one could have, done that, touched that up.
2: Is it possible, you, with everything you've said tonight, I would have to say you thoroughly believe in reincarnation.
1: Oh, definitely.
2: Okay.
1: You bet.
2: All right. If people reincarnate...
1: How can they communicate?
2: Yes, sir. Thank you.
1: I knew you were going to answer that because I'm psychic.
2: Can't resist.
1: And that's a good question. And I would say this to you, that you're thinking of it again in linear terms. You're thinking of it in a limited way of the three-dimensional...
2: It's true.
1: Because, as I said early in the show, we are existing on several levels at once. So what is not to say that right now we're not existing in China, we're not existing in Russia, in South America, and that part of our soul is actually experiencing life right now as we're speaking in a different place, on a different level, maybe. So that personality, which we recognize right here, that you and I know, when that passes out of the physical body, it seems to be that personality which I'm able to still contact. I'm not saying that's not a part of the greater whole, because I think it is. So I think that that personality, if you will, grows into that soul, or blends back into that soul head, that soul center, and we build up from that.
2: That makes the concept of continued consciousness, as we understand it, really difficult to grasp.
1: And that we're all connected. Yes, and that we are always, if you will, interdimensional. That we're interdimensional right now as we're speaking. So they're existing, they're dead people, are all around us right now. It's interdimensional, if you will. Interpenetrating.
2: Are they very much more aware of us than we are of them?
1: You betcha. Yes, they are. And they see us not as solid figures, because you have to remember that the level of vibration that they are on now is a much faster rate of vibration than we are on the physical world. The physical world, the molecules vibrate or move very, very slowly. It's a very dense, heavy place here. The spiritual dimension seems to be much faster, much quicker.
2: So to them, we would be moving
1: exactly
2: very slowly.
1: And can you imagine them coming back on this heavy, heavy atmospheric vibration? It's like, oh my God, it's so heavy. It's like walking through mud. But what happens is when they look at us, they see us as an energy form. They don't see us as solid, per se, because their world is solid where they are at, their natural world now. So they can walk through walls here. They can just go right through us. Many times people feel chills when they're around them.
2: That's right.
1: I believe that that's because their spirit is touching their aura, that they're walking right through them. And that's a sensation, the physical, how the physical responds to that. I have a very good ghost story for you, too, by the way.
2: Let's have it.
1: I know you'd love this one.
2: I do.
1: True story. I was about 3 months ago. I was going to bed on a Sunday night, just closing my eyes, and I noticed there was some energy at the end of my bed. Now, when I do my work, I usually have to really focus and meditate and get into a receptive state. For some reason, while I was just about to fall asleep, I felt this energy at the very foot of my bed. I looked up, and there was a man standing there.
2: Oh.
1: Could not make out exactly what it looked like, except I saw he had a very... he has a top hat and a coat. And I said, "Who are you?" And the impression I received was, "My name is Lincoln. You know me as Lincoln." And I'm saying, no, can't be Lincoln.
2: Lincoln?
1: As in Abe Lincoln. I'm that Virgo mindset, skeptical, come on, prove it. Even me, of all people, which is very healthy, I think, with my work. And I said, "Prove it's you." And he goes, "It is me. I am here to tell you, you are going to continue helping to raise the consciousness of this planet." And this is back about way before September 11th. And I said, "Why me?" And he said, "You are going to be reaching many people." I said, "Prove it's you." And then I said to him, "Tomorrow is Monday. If I see any reference to Lincoln, I'll know it's really you." The next morning, My editor sent me a part of my book, which is actually the Heaven and Earth List book. The last part is a question and answers.
2: Yes.
1: And one of the questions, what is a premonition? And the editor wrote in some answers and wanted me to embellish on them. So I hadn't seen the questions yet. I read over this paper, and it said it was a premonition, and I'm reading it, said a premonition is a forethought before something happens, just like the very famous deathbed scene of Lincoln. At which point I threw down the papers and freaked out. That afternoon, a friend of mine called, and I said, how was your weekend? It was great. What'd you do? He said, well, I was in Palm Springs, and he goes, a friend of mine bought me a painting. And I said, it was a very strange painting. I said, oh, what did it look like? He goes, well, the name of it was Lincoln Freeing the Slaves.
2: Wow.
1: That afternoon, that night, I was cleaning up my dining room table. My wallet fell onto the floor. A $5 bill came out with Lincoln's head standing. Okay? Now, the next week, I was doing this mini-series of Ted Danson. I went up to Vancouver to watch him film it. They hand us, as we check into the hotel room, a cast sheet, a call sheet, and the times and so forth. At the very bottom of that sheet, there is a quote, and it said, man makes what he creates, Abraham Lincoln. Say four times.
2: That would be enough.
1: 3 weeks.
2: That'd be plenty. Well, so then I guess it was Lincoln. Too bad you didn't have the opportunity to ask him what he thought about contemporary America right now.
1: You know, I want to tell you something. I think those beings who are enlightened in some way, and those who used to work in government on this earth, I think they still come back and they're around the governments around on this earth to help inspire them. I do believe they do that. I do believe part of their mission is to come back and help to inspire. I heard Kennedy is involved with that as well, and many other great, you know, I said great politicians and people, humanitarians, if you will.
2: When, I don't know if I can get you to say anything about this because it's, I guess, in production, but the Ted Danson thing, when you are on the set and you're watching their screen version of you unfold, are there times when you're saying, yeah, dead on, and then are there other times when you're cringing and you're going, oh, my God, who wrote that?
1: All the time. All the time. All the time. I walked into one scene where they had me as a little boy, a six-year-old, seven-year-old boy praying, which I used to do as a child, and I could not believe how true it was. The wallpaper of the room, and they didn't even ask me about this, but there were things that happened where it was exactly the replica of my childhood. They even went down to the names of people in my childhood that they had their research. They couldn't even find it for the research. I mean, they got some incredible things. Then there were the other times where they took that dramatic license, and boy, it was pretty dramatic. But it's going to be a very big show for CBS. It's a miniseries, probably in February. CBS said it's the best miniseries they've ever made.
2: Oh, really?
1: I spoke to them today. And I've seen a piece of it. I've seen the whole 4 hours. It is one of the creepiest movies I've ever
2: seen. Is it really? I think that America really is ready for this kind of a story. I mean, you know, The Sixth Sense and all the rest of it, it's all proven. So
1: yes.
2: I think that the country is ready for it.
1: Oh, definitely. Why do we think we have bestsellers and movies and TV shows about spirit? Because people are ready for it. They're ready for the truth. I think inside every single person, there is that sense of who they are, the spirit first and foremost. And I think this stuff, even though it's just really bits of it, touches on that natural origin of who they are.
2: Well, then, as bleak as some things seem in the world right now, really that is a kind of a positive thing. There's a real spiritual renaissance going on, isn't there?
1: You bet there is. I mean, the consciousness of the planet is changing so much. You know, you can have me on your show 10 years ago talking. Well, maybe your show I could have. But many shows, they wouldn't even go near this type of thing. When I first tried selling my first book, Talking to Heaven, I cannot tell you how many publishers, at least 20 publishers, turned it down. They said no one would be interested in this sort of book. No one would want to talk to the dead. It's morose. Well, now look at it. They can't get enough of them. So, yes, there's definitely been a consciousness change.
2: Well, nothing succeeds like success, of course. This is to remind you of that photograph you're going to send me, right?
1: That's right.
2: All right. Hold it right there. We're at the top of the hour already. My, how time flies. I'm Art Bell. James Von Prague is here.

0: Now, James, there's no question about it. You're at the top of the heap of what you do. I mean, you're right at the very top. Reputation worldwide. And I wonder, is it your view that the public, the American public, or the world's public, sorts it out pretty well for themselves? In other words, they seem to recognize and know instinctively, somehow or another, the real McCoy, and that they're able to really separate the wheat from the chaff.
1: To a degree. And then I think those who are embedded with fear and really ignorance, if you will, and I think those are the ones who kind of think, oh, they just shut it off to, oh, it's something else, it's something fake. And those, and also there's another segment of the population who's, you know, so embedded in their paradigm, their way of thinking, that they want no one threatening that way of thinking. Their sense of reality is their sense of reality, and they're not going to budge. So for them, it's hard to believe this.
0: Mm-hmm.
1: But I think, you know, it's a really interesting art. The majority of people out there do recognize truth. They recognize who's genuine and who's not. I think they have a pretty good Geiger counter for that sort of thing. And, yeah, I mean, I really do. I think... And, you know, you see, you think you recognize truth, then you can recognize when people are coming from an honest point of view. I tell people I don't care if they believe this or not. I really don't care. They take it, they don't take it. Doesn't matter to me. I do what I do, and that's, you know, I think it'd be a sin to be given a gift like this or this ability and not use it. I think that would be the biggest sin.
0: Well, you know, you are obviously famous and well-known for the readings, the incredible readings that you give.
1: Yeah.
0: Of being able to talk to people on the other side. Now,
1: right.
0: When you come on a show like mine, and I don't allow you to do readings...
1: I love you for that.
0: It's kind of a break, huh?
1: I can't tell you. I mean, I did the Joan Rivers show today, and I mean, every 5 seconds there was a reading. But the thing which is awful about that is I was just tuning into that person. And, you know, there isn't a button you can push. And I was just getting information, and they had a change, the commercial break. And that's not fair to the person, you know, calling in or myself. So I prefer shows also where I can just speak to people and they can ask questions they've always wanted to ask. And it's not personal in nature because, you know, everyone can be helped if it's a general question.
0: Sure. Okay. Well, here they come then. First time caller line, you're on the air with James von Prague. Hi.
2: Hi.
0: Where are you, sir?
2: I'm just west of Reno, actually. Pretty near you.
0: All right.
1: Great.
2: I have a question about cremation. I'm planning on being cremated. My wife and I are both in, have our ashes spread in our favorite places that we grew up. Does that make
1: any difference? That's exactly what I'm planning on.
2: Does that make any difference as to, you say you feel things in graveyards. I'd be spread all over the place.
1: Because you're thinking that you're part of that, but you're not. That's the physical body. That's your shell, basically. You don't need that shell anymore. That just, it's like a car. You've driven around for so many years, and then finally that car breaks down and has no use. You have no use for that car. So you leave it, and you get another car.
2: Right.
1: And that's really the sense that the spirit has said that they have with the body, is it looks like an old, worn-out, you know, piece of shoe or
0: yeah,
1: a coat.
0: But you know, James, I'm still kind of attached to a lot of the cars I've owned. I have fond memories of them.
1: But you know something, Art? When you step out of the body, you're going to say, thank God that's over with.
0: Well, yeah, maybe so.
1: I haven't had one spirit come back and say, gee, I missed that body. I wish I could come back. It's just been the opposite. So, again, the mindset, cremation, and it's so funny because spirit will say, you know, why do you go to my grave in that cemetery and stare at the ground? Look at that. That's kind of ridiculous. I'm not that ground. That's my body. That's my shell. I'm much more than that. And
2: right.
1: It's a funny thing when you think about it.
0: So but according to what you said earlier, cremation would prevent the occasional return.
1: Correct. And it seems that there's a very quick, if you will, burning of the magnetic ties of some attachment to the earth. If there is any such thing as an attachment that they might have, it will help that soul to adapt quicker to the new way of life, the new way of thinking.
0: So there you go, caller. I guess the word is burn, baby, burn.
2: Right.
1: And
2: so
1: go back to the earth. Return back to Mother Earth.
0: Yep.
1: You know?
0: All right.
2: Okay, thank you.
0: Thank you. That was actually a very interesting question, very interesting
1: good
0: response.
1: Question.
0: And I, too, lean toward cremation. I don't necessarily want to be lowered into the ground.
1: And just think of how much money is wasted on funerals and on all that. It's such a waste of money. And I can't tell you how many spirits have come back and said, why did you blow the fortune on my funeral? It does me no good. Funerals are for the living, not for the dead.
0: Mm-hmm. Wild card line, you're on the air with James von Prague. Hello.
3: Hi, good morning, James.
1: Good morning. Hi.
3: Hi. You mentioned earlier that spirits can rip or attach themselves to the aura. I wonder if you ever came across a situation like this. Let's say someone's fairly you know, just coming into life, like in their 20s.
1: Right.
3: And it really isn't alcohol, or possibly it could be alcohol or drugs, or maybe not.
1: Mm-hmm.
3: And all of a sudden, let's say, you know, they have the job and they're planning to get married, and all of a sudden there's this hit or this attack from from something so foreign and alien that the thoughts in their minds aren't even theirs anymore, and they're thrown into this where they realize that from this moment on that their lives are going to be different. It's just going to be, how can I put this, that something has entered into them. They can still function,
1: mm-hmm.
3: but
1: mm-hmm.
3: the marriage, the job, their whole life now is basically moment by moment lived, knowing that there's another presence inside them, and everything that they've cherished is basically stolen away from them. Do you think, is this ever resolved on this plane of existence? Because you mentioned the cleansing of the aura.
1: Mm-hmm.
3: When all of that fails,
1: mm-hmm.
3: and you realize that you're basically living a life that's really not your own, from that point of attack, your life has now become going on to a different track that you have no control over. Is this ever resolved here?
1: Well, you know, again, it could be many, many things. Number one, it could be, I have to say that the possibility is not just spirit attachment. It could also be a chemical attachment. It could be a chemical thing. It could be something going on physically to the brain. There could be an imbalance as well. I mean, I can't say that a general statement that it's just a spirit attachment. Let's say it is a spiritual attachment. Number one, I think that person has, number one, if they're aware of that, they're aware that things are very differently going on with them.
0: Mm-hmm.
1: Number one is the awareness that they have, so they can do something about that.
0: Well, that really was his question.
1: Yeah.
0: Will it last forever virtually, or is there a remedy?
1: No, I think that, I don't think it will last forever. I think it depends on the individual and how willing they are to change things, to get to know themselves, get back into their own space. It's hard to say, you know, I mean, so many people go around this world as prisoners to their world and prisoners to the people in their world. So many of us do. Again, I think it comes back to really going back within oneself, empowering oneself, learning how to get back to who you are, whether that's through meditation, whether it's through exercises, techniques of self-empowerment. There are ways of getting back. Does it last forever? It's hard to say, you know. Some last for several years. Some could last a lifetime.
0: Each individual
1: situation.
0: All right. Thousands of people are fast blasting me, and I've got to bring the subject up
1: good,
0: with you.
1: Good,
0: I think
1: good,
0: we
1: good.
0: Talked about shadow people, didn't we? Did we ever talk about shadow people?
1: I think
0: people?
1: We might have last year.
0: Uh-huh. I have been overwhelmed. I had one person call on the show and say, you know, I used to see these things flitting about, sort of in the corner of my eye, just movement in a room where I knew there was nobody.
1: Mm-hmm.
0: Movement.
1: Mm-hmm.
0: And then I started getting thousands and thousands of emails from people saying, I see the same thing, only guess what? Recently, I've begun to see these, whatever they are, human-looking creatures, but indeed creatures, just shadows, not full physical presences of anything, but kind of what they call shadow people. And I'm seeing them full on now. And I've had thousands of emails about this. What do you imagine these are?
1: Oh, there could be one of many things. Number one, it could be spirit. It could be that they're being aware of spirit. Number two, there is something known as the astral shell, which is when someone first passes over,
0: yes.
1: There's that astral world they go to, which I spoke about earlier. And you have a very physical body, if you will. It's an astral body, a very solid body. Then there is known as what is known as a second death, where you move out of the astral into a higher level of existence.
0: Right.
1: But that shell, that astral shell, which is the exact replica of the physical, still remains in that astral world. And I could, honestly, I have been told, and I've seen it myself, that some of these astral shells indeed are around the Earth. Again, it's part of that being that was here.
0: Hundreds of people have told me that these beings move incredibly fast. Mm-hmm. They are moving at a speed that has no relationship to the speed we move at all. And hence you rarely see them standing still, very rarely. They're just flitting like that.
1: Right, so what you're describing, though, is a spirit, though. That's exactly what spirit. When I see spirits, it's exactly what I see. And they're fast and they're quick.
0: That's right.
1: Corner of the eye, they
0: come in.
1: They'll come at times when you're sleeping, when you least suspect it, because when you're, or you're focused, reading a book, watching a movie, when your consciousness, your awareness is focused on one thing, you're opened, your awareness is open another level, okay? And you'll be more aware of those things around you.
0: But how do we know whether we're encountering an angel, a spirit guide, or something that would wish us evil?
1: I would ask. Go within, close your eyes, start a light meditation, and just try to adapt and to yourself to the energy that's around you, and tune into that energy. You know, every one of us, when we walk into a room, we feel something. When we meet someone, we feel something. It's exactly the same thing. In the book, I talk all about that, how you become aware of those energies around you, how you see them, how you feel them, how you hear them. You must practice with it because it isn't something you're used to doing. Your brain isn't used to conditioned that way on an everyday basis. But if you become aware of it and you learn to use it, then you'll be able to sense those energies, exactly where they're coming from, what their origin is, and what they want from you. Or, you know, many times there are spirits who are walking around not even aware they're dead. And I've been spirit rescues where I've had to tell spirits, they've passed over, go towards the light, ask for someone who's passed over. You know, you send them this thought.
0: Right.
1: And I've done many rescues that way. And they were a lot of the shadows that I've seen around, those sorts of beings.
0: I had a young mother send me a photograph that I put on the website, and everybody saw it, of her son, her young son, lying in bed with this shadow being on top of her son with hands reaching up to choke him.
1: Oh, my God.
0: This was one troubled young man, and it was one troubled story. I had her on the air. She talked about it on the air and supplied the photograph. It was incredibly troubling.
1: That's a scary thing. I will tell you, the closest thing I had to that, when I was first opening up, and when I say opening up, I mean opening up your psychic centers. There are seven main energy centers, the chakras and so forth, based on Eastern philosophy. But when you start opening up psychically, you will experience those on many levels. You're just opening yourself up. So it's almost like a light in the darkness. And those in that lower level might be drawn to that darkness and also might want that strength, that prana, that energy of life. So they'll go near you.
0: So it's just a door, no telling what'll walk through.
1: Oh, I've had some scary things when I first started. I was in bed, I'd wake up, and there was something right on top of me. And I felt really weird, and I said, okay, and this is very interesting. This is how I got protected. Intuitively, I just came to me. I said in my mind this thing, I said, are you of God? Are you of light? And immediately, it dispersed. The word love and the word God, by the way.
0: Guess that was your answer.
1: Yep. The word love and the word God are two of the fastest vibrational words we have. You know, every sound is a vibration. And God and love are one of the fastest vibrations we have. So if this thing is from a lower sphere and it goes into a very bright, bright room, it's just like us. When we go into a bright room, we have to close our eyes, squint our eyes. It's too bright. It's too powerful. Same thing with those words, love and God. So surround oneself with that. And that's major protection right there.
0: Now, I realize that I do this kind of program, and so I'm going to draw these sorts of people that have experienced this kind of thing. But I'm telling you right now, James, I have never seen such a response in my life. And my opinion would be that things are in the middle of a change, that some sort of veil is beginning to thin out a little bit, and people, they're just seeing more of the other side than they ever have before, whatever it is.
1: Art, you're so, gosh, you are, I can't tell you how aware and smart you are, smart Art, because you're right on. You're right on with a beat of everything, because right now,
0: I'm just observing.
1: You are pretty smart. You're pretty acute. Because right now, I believe that there's a change in the vibration of this planet. I think we're spinning faster and faster and faster. And I think that we're getting very, very close to moving into, if you want to call it, other dimensions, or the veil is indeed getting thinner. Things being sped up, sped up, sped up.
0: Yep.
1: I was thinking today, the concept of October and April and months seem very differently to me than it did when I was a child. They don't just, and of course that comes naturally with age, but it seems the whole concept of time and things are changing, even now more with this 9/11, it seems that things are speeding up even more. I think, and I've heard this before, that there are two planets of Earth. There's a replica of the Earth, and there's the Earth we're living in now. This Earth is moving into a fourth dimension, and those who do not want to ascend and move up to that other dimension will be stuck in the other replica of the Earth, which is a third dimension. That is what I've heard, and I tell you, I think you are exactly right. I think we're speeding up more and more, and because we're speeding up to a faster vibration, more people are going to be aware of other beings around. No doubt about it.
0: That is one of the major conclusions that I think I've come to in my life, that things are speeding up. Not a book plug. I wrote The Quickening because I so profoundly felt in every aspect of human life, socially, politically, environmentally, you name the area, everything is speeding up. And
1: that's... Isn't that life, though? Isn't that evolution? Isn't that progression? Isn't that why we're here? To progress, to move. And I think that's why we're here.
0: Well, that's what's happening, so apparently so. Mm-hmm. East of the Rockies, you're on the air with James von Prague. Hi.
4: Hello.
1: Hi, how are you?
0: Fine.
1: Hi.
0: Where are you, sir?
4: I'm in South Florida. My name is Max.
0: Okay, and Max, go ahead.
4: I have a question about what you mentioned, Mr. von Prague, about the reasons why children may leave the earth, you know, God forbid,
1: right,
4: early, prematurely.
1: Yes.
4: And, this is you mentioned that this was something that people need to, a lesson that they need to learn.
1: Exactly.
4: You know, mm-hmm. Is that correct?
1: Yes. What I want to say when I was saying this, the perspective of life has to change as far as what we believe that the timeline of death first and life. Many of us think that you have to live up to 70, 80, 90 years to be a fulfilled life, when really on a soul level, that soul's, it's all about experience. That soul might be a child and just need those 10 years or those 5 years. So it isn't really according to our clock, it's to that soul's clock, if you will.
4: Well, the question I have for you is, I am a believer. I do believe in God, so it's not, I'm not asking. Why couldn't God have arranged a different way? Why do people have to go through that suffering to learn that lesson? If He's God, why couldn't He make a more perfect way of? I mean, aren't there easier way to learn lessons? If you're God, couldn't you create it a different way?
1: And you know what? If I was God, I could, in my God's mind, I could tell you. But I think that maybe this really could be one of the most compassionate ways, and that we're not aware of it. That going through what appears to be suffering on a physical level, can be something which is one of the most compassionate ways for that soul to grow and to teach one another.
0: Or God, perhaps, if He could speak bluntly, might say, no pain, no gain.
1: And you know what? There's no such thing as death. There is really, you have a whole different perspective when you come back.
0: All right. Come back, we will, in a moment. Stay right where you are. I'm Art Bell.

0: Once again, James Von Trott. James, the news was pretty big the other day. Big news. It was basically the ACT team, which cloned a human. They actually created a human embryo using the same technique, roughly, that they used on Dolly the sheep, scraped out the DNA from a human egg cell, then injected it with the nucleus from a human skin cell, and then finally kick-started the egg with electricity, and it lived. Now, this is obviously the beginning.
1: Mm-hmm.
0: We are going to begin cloning human beings.
1: You bet.
0: No question about it.
1: It's
0: on the way, and I guess I'd like to get your you're so spiritual. What is your take on this?
1: Interesting how man, another example of how man tries to be God or play God. That's just one. Nuclear bomb, another one. You know, I believe that everything has a true spark of God, every living form. To replicate a physical body, what appears to be, you know, I don't know because it hasn't been perfected yet. I think it's wrong, number one. I don't think we should play God. I don't know as far as the spiritual point. I'm sure from a spiritual point of view, you know, very aware of it. Spirit is very aware that these things are happening. You know, man is given so many choices. He's given so many opportunities to do great things. You know, and this could be a great thing. I think it'd be a wonderful thing if it's used in the correct manner.
0: I'm not sure what the correct manner is.
1: You know, cell regeneration, if they could help with diseases, cerebral palsy, diabetes. I mean, that would be one thing to do.
0: Well, of course, that's exactly what they say they're going to do with this.
1: What they say
0: and what they do.
1: What's going to happen, I believe, are two of the things. Because I think, I don't know, the ego of man is so strong, and I think the greed aspect is so strong. I would hope that we've evolved enough to think that there's a sanctity of life and respect life. But, you know, Nart, I don't think we have, obviously, because look what's going on around us with this war. I don't know. It's very scary to me. I'm very scared about it.
0: Well, we are certainly about to enter the realm of real creation and the ability to modify genetic structure to come up with a being of our creation, of our choice. It's a sobering
1: thought. It's a weird thing. You know, many times people say, why can't, if you do what you do, psychic phenomena and so forth, well, science would be able to measure it. I'm saying, well, wait a minute. Science might not have the tools to measure it because they're not evolved enough to that energetic system. I don't know if science has reached the form yet, even though they're cloning things. I think God is much grander and larger in scale than what we think.
0: Well, isn't there a plan for every baby born, and that plan was predestined by the mating of the sperm and the egg?
1: Correct. So, you know, who's to say? Who's to say that there won't be those souls who come back to be a part of this. I think that, you know, you can duplicate the physical body, but I don't think you can duplicate the spirit. So I think there is another spirit that would come into that body, knowing the ramifications, knowing that perhaps that the health of that clone might not be as strong as it would be with a regular reproduction. I mean, you know what I mean? That
0: Sound
1: with Dolly the sheep also.
0: Yeah, I guess we're going to find out, and apparently pretty soon. First time caller line, you're on the air with James Von Prague. Hello.
2: Greeting, Art.
0: Greetings.
2: James?
1: Hi.
2: Hi. I found out that I have some gifts, and one of them is psychometry.
1: Great.
2: And I've been listening to my teachers. I found out, yes, we do have teachers.
1: Yep.
2: And one thing that I've been told is time is not linear. It is a circle.
1: Mm-hmm.
2: And not only is it a circle, that's two-dimensional, it's also three-dimensional. It's a sphere.
1: Mm-hmm.
2: And in that sphere is also like layers of an onion. It's in layers.
1: Mm-hmm. I totally agree with you.
2: Okay.
1: Totally agree with you, and I've heard the same thing.
2: My teacher's here. I can tell.
1: Not in that way, but it's very, very true. You're right.
2: Yeah.
1: There are layers. They're very much like layers. Just like us, we are layers. You know, we're one of many, if you will.
2: Yeah, and I can relate to scaring people away with your gifts, because I do psychometry, and I kept a ledger. And
0: It's just, you know, that, sir, whether it's you or James or whoever it might be, Daniel, it's that a person who is not used to this is really made extremely uncomfortable by it. It's kind of like, it's kind of like being in the presence of Superman, who can look through your clothes and, you know, whatever. In other words, you almost feel as though your privacy is being violated. That's pretty close.
1: Mm-hmm.
0: That's pretty close. And that's a very uncomfortable feeling. And so I'm sure a lot of people who have been around you, James, feel about that way.
1: I have an advantage, Art. I have an advantage. And, you know, it's very true that when you're intuitive, you can see people for who they really are. Now, Spirit also discusses when, you know, when we pass over, you see one another for exactly who you are on your spiritual evolution. You cannot hide your thoughts. Thoughts are as clear as the day. You are nude standing in front of people. Yep, they see you for your character. You are wearing, you know, they talk about robes that you wear, or clothes that you wear,
0: yes,
1: in spirit.
0: Yes.
1: It represents who you are as a character, what your character is like. And that's what it is. People know you for who you are. It's not how much money you have. It's not your success, your power over people, as it is in this life. It's the character of your soul. And people see you for exactly who you are.
0: Okay, everybody, so think about that. We're all going to be spiritual nudists.
1: That's right. Ellie, I should mention also, Artie, you mentioned psychometry, and I do that. In the book, I mentioned that, too. With psychometry, for those who don't know it, as like I said earlier, everything is energy. And when you wear something, like a ring or earrings or you have keys or everything, but your energy goes onto that object. So when you hand that object to someone else, they can feel that energy and describe to you
0: right. Who
1: you are, what's going on with you, and so forth. So that's what psychometry is.
0: Uh-huh.
1: You know, it's easy for people to understand this in a simplistic way. We are all radio stations. Here we go. We're constantly transmitting and receiving signals, transmitting energy and receiving energy. And what I do, and other intuitives, is we're able to tune into that station. Let's say each person is a station. Mm. We're able to tune into that frequency and pick up signals.
0: Okay. Have you ever held a murder weapon?
1: Yes, I have held a murder weapon. And I used to do kidnappings. I used to work with the police, and I used to go after people who would do kidnappings of children, and it was pretty scary stuff I would see and hold. And I'd pick up things left and right. And part of the miniseries, there's a scene in there, the second half of the miniseries, based upon those, you know, that story about the suicide.
0: Yes.
1: And the murder. And, you know, I see these things. Like, when I'm doing a reading, I'll see the murder or I'll see the suicide very clearly. I mean, there's so many times I'll say, I'm tasting gunmetal in my mouth, so this had to be a suicide.
0: Oh, God.
1: Oh, yeah. And I feel it. I feel
0: it. Well, how do you handle that? I mean, I was a 911 dispatcher for Monterey County for a year, and I couldn't handle it. I mean, I got to the point where I said to myself, I am going to die of a heart attack or an ulcer if I keep this up. The work is just too damn serious. It's life and...
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1: A clear message, a clear channel.
2: But I could never do that. I always took it home with me. You know, if a child died or there was a fire and people died, I took that home with me every night, and I couldn't block it. I could not block it.
1: Yeah, it's hard. It's hard. And it takes years and years of development. When I did this work, and because I'm so empathetic and sensitive, when I first started, I was just like that. I had to learn how to shut that part off, if you will, or put it to the side and look at the true message and the objective. And when you realize that they're much better off right now, they're in a better place, they're freer, they're happier, they're joyful, that situation they were going through with the death, whether it's a murder or a suicide, or, I mean, I've seen it all, Art. I have seen it all.
2: I'm sure you
1: Hacking
2: have.
1: Hacking bodies, I mean, I've seen it all. You realize that's just the way that the spirit leaves the body. It's just the escape route, if you
2: so
1: will.
2: So in James' private life, there are times when you turn off the psychic switch and you sit down and watch a good movie or do whatever else you like to do in life that is a diversion from what you do.
1: Oh, yeah. And that comes from development. And I wrote in Heaven and Earth, the new book, I wrote a development circle. And what the development circle is, there are ways that you learn how to open yourself up and close yourself down. And that is, you know what, that's such a vital part of development in intuition and mediumship. And so many practitioners out there, or teachers, do not teach that basic fundamental.
2: And that's probably a pretty big pitfall, isn't it?
1: It certainly is, because when you open yourself up wide open and you don't know how to close down, you open yourself up to all those things out there. Just like we talked about the Ouija board, but many people think the Ouija board is evil. Well, you know, if you don't do it, you don't prepare yourself properly, and you open yourself up to what's out there, you'll pick up anything on any level.
2: Yes, I know. Yeah. I had a very, very bad experience with a Ouija board.
1: Yeah.
2: Wild card line, you're on the air with James Von Prague. Hi.
3: Hi.
2: Hello.
1: Hello.
3: Yes,
2: go ahead, ma'am.
3: I'm hoping it's me that's on.
2: It is.
3: Yes. I have a question. I wonder if we're troubling to the departed.
1: If we keep on thinking about them?
3: Yes, and when we talk to them all day long, which I do quite a bit because we were married 60 years.
1: I know, honey. He's around you strong.
2: Well, but her question is a pretty good one. In other words, is there, in some way, is she maintaining a tie that might not be good for the spirit?
1: It's a very good question, and the answer is yes and no. And what I'll say to you is this. It is like us in a room when the telephone is ringing and ringing and ringing, and we want to just leave the room because we have other things to do. That darn phone keeps on ringing. We have to answer it.
2: Right.
1: The spirit people, number one, they are living in a world where it's very busy. They're not just hanging around on clouds.
2: Right.
1: They have things to do. They have missions to do. They're living their greater life. They are very aware of our thoughts. That's why you do not need a medium to communicate in a certain way, because you can do it with your thoughts. They hear you. They're living in a very mental world, and they hear your thoughts. They hear your love for them.
2: So then couldn't we be, in some cases, kind of like the perpetual calls you get trying to get you to switch phone companies?
1: Right. Yes, in a way, Art, it's holding them back. Yes,
2: yeah.
1: In a way, it is. It certainly is, because, you know, they feel your love, and they want to help you, but at the same time, they feel your sadness as well, and that doesn't make them feel any better. The best thing you can do to them is send them love. And, you know, you can send them thoughts, and they realize that you're sending them these loving thoughts. But remember, you'll see them again one day, and you don't have to keep on bombarding them, because they know very well that you know, because thought works very differently. Energy works differently over there. They receive your thought in a split second. So you don't have to keep on thinking about them over and over and over
2: again.
1: Well,
2: that's kind of a tough love message, but it makes sense.
1: Well, I have to tell you what I know.
2: Yes, thank you. I appreciate that. East of the Rockies, you're on the air with James Von Prague. Hi.
4: Hello, Art.
2: Hello.
4: This is Tim from Belbuckle, Tennessee.
2: Yes, sir.
4: My question is, if a person dies that had intense hatred for you, can they mess up your life or cause you harm while they're in the spirit world?
1: Only if you let them. So here we go back before we were talking about, you know, your own power and you taking in charge of your life. You know, the best way to counteract that, so they can't attack you if you don't let them, okay? But I would also send them love. I would just send out thoughts of love, love, love, and hopefully they will see that love, and they'll realize what they did wrong, and they will might.

0: change their way. And that will help them, and it'll help you also. It'll help teach, you know, it'll help teach them. I should mention also, you know, just because people pass over into spirit, we always think that they're the ones who are the enlightened ones. They're the ones who teach us. That's not always true. We teach them by how we live on the earth. Our example of living on the earth can teach them how to live as well. So it works both ways. So you have to send them love. That will certainly help them.
1: All right. Thank you.
2: All right. Thank you. So then if somebody dies whose life, while they were alive, was devoted to hating your guts and going after you in every way they can, should your expectation be that you might face a little trouble after they're gone?
0: No, you know what? I would say not any more than you had when they were alive. Exactly.
2: Yeah, except you might not see it coming, as you did when they were alive. West of the Rockies, you're on the air with James Von Prague. Hi.
3: Hi. Oh, Art. You and James are my two favorite men. You're the greatest light workers. I'm so excited.
0: Well, thank you.
3: I'm Darlene from Seattle.
2: Okay.
0: I'll see you, Darlene, in the next couple of weeks. I'll be up there.
3: Oh, wonderful.
0: For book signing.
3: Can
0: Check
3: you
0: out
3: say
0: my website.
3: Where?
0: Check out my website.
3: I will. Thank you. I wondered if you could explain a little bit about the differences between what you do, which is positive mediumship, and the types of negative mediumship where people allow themselves to be taken over or used, you know, they get out of the way so an entity can actually...
0: Right, trans mediumship.
3: Right.
0: Well, you know, again, I mean, it's hard to say this because I know some wonderful physical mediums who do trans work. You know, you like attracts like. And if you're working from a high vibration of energy and a loving energy, you will attract that. I personally have gone into trance, but I do not like it. And the reason I don't like it is because I'm a control freak. I like to be in control. I'm on the physical earth. I want to stay on the earth. There's no reason for me to walk out of the earth this time. I'm really leery of those who do trance. I'm sorry to say, I'm very leery. And I must, when someone goes into trance, I must hear what that message, the nuances of that message are, in order to know if that person is real or it's their ego getting through and doing that, because I've seen so much of that where it's ego. But I also must say to you, there is some overshadowing of spirit where there could be. You have to listen to the truth of that message, what it sounds like. As far as evil trance work, I really don't know what you mean by evil, per se, when they go to trance.
2: All right. Listen, we're rapidly running out of time, but I want to cover a couple of things.
0: Yep.
2: Your new book is, I guess, in bookstores now?
0: Right now.
2: Amazon.com,
0: yep.
2: All the usual suspects.
0: That's right. Heaven and Earth, yep.
2: How do you like this book compared to your first?
0: Well, actually, people have compared it to Talking to Heaven. They said
2: of
0: out of the four books I've done, this one is very close to Talking to Heaven because it's a basic psychic guidebook. It teaches people on a very easy reading level. You know, I write very simply because I don't like to read books personally that are complex. I like to pick up any page, open up any page, and get something. And that's how this is written. I really like this as a practical way to begin to listen to that inner voice. So I really, really love it that way.
2: All right. Your CBS special with Ted Danson?
0: That CBS miniseries will be out in February called Talking to Heaven. And my own TV show, which you're going to be a guest on one day, Art, will be called Beyond, and that's going to be on in September, and it's a daily talk show.
2: What network or channel?
0: That will be in syndication, so they're selling it.
2: Oh,
0: in
2: syndication, no kidding.
0: Yeah, it's called Beyond, and that'll be on next September.
2: Is it going to be a show where you're going to do readings, you're going to have guests?
0: It's great. We did the pilot. The way it's going to work is it's an hour show right now. We have guests in the audience that do readings for, but we also have other people on, paranormal people on, who are going to do their work. I go out to locations. I do haunted houses. I go out to locations where there were plane crashes or whatever. Different psychic phenomena or different types of phenomena, UFO phenomena, all that sort of thing will be explored, and it'll be interesting.
2: Wow.
0: Yeah, so you'll be on there. Don't worry.
2: Any idea of what time of day or night that will air?
0: I think they're trying to get it into the afternoon in most of the markets. So it'll be late afternoon, but I think it might be repeated in the evening as well.
2: Oh, my. So you're a busy man.
0: And I also have spiritual tours around the world. I do a spiritual tour with Dr. Brian Weiss, who's the number one past life regressionist in the world. And we're doing a tour to the Caribbean and also to Tahiti in May. That's all on my website. But that's a week-long workshops with past life regressions and readings and tuning into your own spiritual self, if you will.
2: Your next book signing is where?
0: My next book signing is in San Francisco at Corte Madera, and that's on December 8th. That's on my website, vanprog.com.
2: All right. Well, I imagine you're going to get a big crowd there. All right, my friend.
0: Thanks, Art.
2: What an incredible program. Thank you so much.
0: God bless, Art. Thank you so much.
2: Good night.
0: Good night.
2: There you are, folks. That's James Von Prog. I'm Art Bell from the high desert, where the clouds cover the sky, and it's getting cold in the desert. For now.

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And now, back to Art Bell.

from the high desert and the great American Southwest, and I mean great. Good morning, everybody. I'm Art Bell, and this is a program called Coast to Coast AM and Well Beyond. Actually, all the time zones of the world, because that's where we're heard. Great to be here. It's a Friday night, Saturday morning. We're going to loosen up a little bit, and boy, are we going to have fun tonight. It's all going to be about time travel. The majority of it is going to be open lines, but I do have a guest to sort of set things up, somebody I've been searching for, tell you all about him in a moment. Right now, I want to say I hope your 4th was a good one here in Pahrump, Nevada. Our 4th of July was incredible, incredible. We put on for, you know, we're just a little town in the desert here, but, oh, God, the fireworks display we put on was the best one I've ever seen. And I've seen some really big city fireworks displays, but this one, baby, let me tell you. The town of Pahrump, Pahrump Valley Fire Rescue Service, Zambelli International Fireworks. Pahrump Valley Times, our newspaper here, Those Guys Productions, John, Mr. Pyrotechnics O'Brien, and of course KNYE Radio 95.1 here in the Valley. We choreographed the whole thing in music, in computer-timed to the fireworks going off, and it was totally, totally awesome. So thank you all. Now, to move on from there and the news, yesterday, as most of you, I'm sure, early in the day, I was riveted to the television. I was like tied at the hip to CNN as it all went on down at LAX. The Egyptian immigrant who gunned down two people at Israel's El Al ticket counter went to the LA airport intending to kill, according to the FBI today. Quote, it appears he went there with the intention of killing. Why he did that is what we're still trying to determine. End quote. That's FBI agent Richard Garcia, who was the main guy there who did the... let me mention the news conference. The news conference. When this event occurred, nothing was known for the longest time. And then even when they had a news conference, still there was nothing known. I found myself sitting there saying, why are you holding a news conference? Well, I'm sorry, I can't comment on that, or we can't talk about that, or, you know, the investigation's ongoing. And so they had this news conference to say nothing. Now, the U.S. has been spinning this as an isolated event. Well, it was an Arab man, we now know. And the Israelis have been saying, oh, no, this was terrorism. And I tend to agree with the Israelis. You might want to, I suppose you could say it was an isolated event of terrorism. But, boy, talk about spin. I don't know about the rest of you, but those who followed it on the television with the news, supposed news conferences, the no-comment conferences is what I call them, we spun the holy, you know what, out of that. And I think that we did it for a good cause. I think we did it because if they had said the T word, the markets would have dropped Friday. Instead, they went zooming up 300 plus points. Incredible, huh? On Friday during the day. 300 plus points up on the Dow. Incredible. So we didn't want to say the T word. That's my gut feeling. Now, I could be all out to lunch on this, and it could be, you know, maybe he was some sort of employee previously or something like that. But Arab man, El Al ticket counter, random violence, terrorism, as far as I'm concerned. Isolated, perhaps, terrorism, but terrorism nevertheless. It's just interesting, I think, watching our government spin that, just spin and spin and spin. It was an amazing thing to watch. With heavy rain falling once again, surging floodwaters ripped houses right off their foundations today, pushed up against dams already, getting ready to break, trying to hold back swollen rivers across central South Texas. Hundreds of people have fled their homes now, joining more than 4,000 who have been forced out by high water in the past week. The Medina River jumped its banks today near Bandera, a community battered by days of flooding now. And you wonder why I don't toy around with mass thought about the weather. I just don't do that. There's something really wrong with the weather. We're not getting the weather we should be having at this kind of year in Texas, obviously, is getting the kind of weather they should not be having.
As I mentioned a moment ago, Wall Street went nuts. 324.5, three ups to 90 ups. 324.53 up to 9379.50. Pretty good, I would say. And as a matter of fact, 68.9 points on the NASDAQ, which was probably wanting to go up very badly by now, ending at 1448. Now, also on the 4th of July, the plane that crashed into the celebrating crowd at a suburban L.A. park had trouble deploying its landing gear about a month ago, we now find out. According to the co-pilot, they had a decent scare, said Greg Alder, whose 49-year-old father, Michael, was the co-pilot of the plane. The older Alder, 49, pilot Michael Brand, 44, both of Glendora, died when the Cessna 310 crashed on the shore of a reservoir at a regional park in suburban San Dimas. Two children on the ground, of course, also killed. I'm sure you're aware of all this news. Here's one more, actually a couple of more little items that I want to get out to you. One, this story comes to us from Drudge, and good old Matt Drudge, boy, I'll tell you, Drudge can get him. From Moscow, Dateline, Moscow Associated Press, Russian space officials proposed an ambitious project on Friday. Get this, folks, are you ready to send a six-person team to Mars by the year 2015, a trip that would mark a milestone in space travel and international space cooperation, Russia's space program. Hopes to work closely with the American agency NASA and the European Space Agency to build two spaceships capable of transporting the crew to Mars, supporting them on the planet for up to 2 months, and then safely bringing them home. The roughly 440-day trip is expected to cost about $20 billion, with Russia suggesting it will contribute 30% of that amount. Can you imagine that? The Russians are so broke, 30%. Wow. It must be an international project, the spokesman said. No one country could possibly cope with the task alone. Russian space officials said they are receiving, quote, encouraging signs of interest from NASA and other European counterparts. But NASA spokeswoman Dolores Beasley said Friday the Russians have not submitted any formal plan and that the agency would not comment on the proposed trip before that point because of demands from Congress to scale back costs. Human travel to Mars has not been on NASA's radar recently. We are still very, very far away, conceded the head of the European Space Agency's permanent mission to Russia. But this kind of program is a long-term initiative for every space agency in the world, he said, adding that he held a meeting with Russian space officials this week to discuss this project. So the Russians, and it goes on, the Russians have had spectacular failures, of course. They've really been after Mars for a long time, trying to get to Mars. And they have what they call, in Russia, a Mars curse. You know, with so many of the spacecraft disintegrating, meeting with a suspicious end. In one case, a large object was seen headed directly toward a Russian spacecraft before it went into orbit. And they just had failure after failure. But the Russians, oh, they really want to go to Mars. And they're talking to NASA. Now, by the way, I wanted to mention Richard C. Hoagland will have more for us when he has more for us. They've not heard back from NASA yet. But they're in anticipation. There's really something going on with this. I think the world, I hope, is getting ready to go to Mars. God, that would be so exciting, wouldn't it, in our lifetimes? I might be sitting in my rocking chair watching on my plasma television as man touches down. I'd love that. On the surface of Mars, spends a couple of months there. And I'll bet you they find life. I'll bet they find life. Speaking of weird life,
right at the very end of the program the other night, I got this incredible email, and this guy sent me these photographs, and I had the hardest time. Cyberspace failed me. Something failed, and I couldn't get the get it through to Keith until the gentleman who sent me the email sent it to Keith directly. We have since cleared the trouble up, thank goodness. But I want to read you this email that I got and reference my website. I've received many suggestions about what this might be, but nobody's totally sure. Here it is. Dear Art, this creature, and we've got photographs of the whatever in the hell it is, this creature squirmed out of the bullet hole of a freshly killed pika here in Montana. We don't know what it is. My son went camping out at Monarch and hiked several miles into the woods with his friends. Late at night, they heard something out in the brush, and having a .22 with them, loaded it, got flashlights out, and started looking toward where the noise was coming from. They spotted the pika, shot it one time in the abdomen. They then took it and sat it on a flat rock and kept the flashlights trained on it, thinking that something else might come to check the dead pika out. Soon they noticed this, in quotes, creature wiggling out of the bullet hole and grabbed a cup, and once it was out of the pika, put it in the cup with some water. Now this, again in quotes, creature has a stinger at the slender end of its body that would stick in and out like a wasp and mouth parts with grabbing teeth at the fat end. Yuck. It had no eyes that we could see. It also had in the mouth part two holes in the mouth. I assume one hole for a throat and the other for bringing fluids up to the grasping area. This creature was alive and not moving very much when I saw it the first time until I suggested they put it in warm, not hot water, just warm. When my son put it in warm water, that thing came alive big time. It was moving around like crazy and seeing that the warm water, made it think it was inside another animal and looking for something to attach its mouth to. If any of your listeners, substitute that for readers, can identify this thing, that would be great. The creature's dead now, we think, and the pics I have do not show the stinger. I wasn't about to get my fingers anywhere near that thing to take pictures of it with my cam, with that stinger and mouth going like it was. By the time they brought it back to me, it had died. Saw many movies where those things come alive and attack the amateur scientist. Yeah, he's right. He's absolutely right. So we got this email up along with the photographs. Take a look. Anytime anything crawls out of a bullet hole, it gets my attention. Yuck. I mean, you shoot something and you expect it to be dead. You do not expect things with big teeth to be crawling out of the bullet hole. So that's up on my website now under What's New, entitled From Listener, The Creature. Well, maybe it's something well known, but I sure don't know what it is. Man, I'll tell you. All right, I have, as you well know, I have a romance with the whole concept, the whole idea of time travel. Time travel eats at me. I'll tell you what, let's do our break, because otherwise I'll forget it. I'll get so wrapped up, I'll forget my break entirely. So let me do my break, and we'll come back and talk about time travel. Well, I do have a romance with time travel. Maybe it's a compulsion. Maybe it's I don't know what it is, but I have it. I know. And as you know, I've been reading you stories. I glommed onto this story the other day, and I'm going to lead you through it. First story I got was as follows. The headline is, from Wireless Flash, Vatican sitting on time machine, ? First, the Vatican was accused of hiding the records of priests who've abused kids. Now it's being accused of hiding a time machine. The machine in question is called a chronovisor. Was built in the 1950s by a Benedictine monk named Father Pellegrino Ernetti.
No photos of the chronovisor even exist, but paranormal journalist John Chambers says Hernady reportedly used the Wayback Machine, that's in quotes, Wayback Machine, to film Christ's crucifixion for Vatican officials. Hernady died in 1994, it is, without revealing the secret of the chronovisor, but Chambers says evidence is mounting that the Catholic Church is hiding a working model from the rest of the world, supposedly to keep it from getting into evil hands. Sound crazy? Maybe. But then again, there may be something to it. Chambers says a Jesuit priest named Father Francois Brunet, I don't know if that's right, believes the chronovisor must exist because, in the priest's words, quote, Hernady wouldn't lie about such things, end quote. Then a follow-up to that story, as follows. The Benedictine father, Marcello Pellegrini Hernady, died in 1997, invented a method of recovering sound waves from the past and converting them into visual and acoustic reconstruction of history. Father Hernady, a professor at the Venetian Bandito Marcello Conservatory and Foundation, I'm slaughtering all of this, I'm sure, accomplished his research in collaboration with 12 physicists who remain anonymous. In 1956, Father Hernady began to investigate the possibility of reviewing the past with a television-like device. This clears it up a little bit, maybe. In 1957, he began collaborating with the Portuguese professor de Matos, who was researching the same problem. Hernady's theoretical approach was based on Aristotle's concept of the disintegration of sound, according to which light and sound waves do not disappear after being produced, but are rather transformed in some way and remain present indefinitely. According to Hernady, sound waves subdivide into harmonics and can be recovered with appropriate instruments. Hernady stated that every human being traces from birth to death a double furrow of light and sounds. This constitutes his individual identity mark. The same applies to an event, to music, to movement. The antennas used in our laboratory and enable us to tune into these furrows of pictures or sound. Hernady recovered photographs of events such as, it's claimed, the crucifixion of Christ, and reconstructed acoustic events such as Quintus Ennius' tragedy, the original Latin from a performance in 169 BC. He also claimed to have recovered the original text of the Ten Commandments given to Moses. Oh my gosh, can you imagine that? He refused to reveal any details of his invention, and it has been thoroughly suppressed by the Italian government. Father Hernady warned that the machine can produce universal tragedy. That should give you something to think about. So this reporter, we found this reporter, Mr. Chambers. And coming up after the break, we're gonna put him on the air for you. And so you can imagine tonight, we're going to be talking a lot about time travel. I'm Art Bell from the high desert. This is Coast to Coast AM. Buckle in, everybody, because it's coming.

0: Into the Night now. John Chambers. We found John Chambers. John Chambers is translator and commentator of Conversations with Eternity. He has an MA in English and studied at the University of Paris. Oh, I love Paris. My wife and I love Paris. God, that's a beautiful city. His the French, that's different, but Paris, huh? His previous translations include Phase 1, CEQ Manifesto. He's been a full-time instructor in English at Dawson College, Montreal, an assistant editor at McGraw-Hill Publishing, and managing editor at International Thompson Publishing, both in New York. He's written numerous articles on the paranormal. John is the publisher of New Paradigm Books, who brought out the book Father Ernetti's Chronovisor, The Creation and Disappearance of the World's First Time Machine. Let me repeat the name of that book, all right? Father Ernetti's Chronovisor, The Creation and Disappearance of the World's First Time Machine. Here is John Chambers. John, welcome to the program.
1: Thanks, Earl. I'm glad you found me.
0: Oh, I began to get these rather obscure stories about this, and I have this incredible romance with time travel, and I went, oh, my God, could the Vatican... I mean, the Vatican, number one, they have a lot of secrets. They keep all kinds of things secret. John, they've got this whole area below the Vatican full of secrets, tunnels under the Vatican, and they've got the third secret of Fatima that I don't believe they've still told us the real truth about, the whole truth. They've got power. They've got telescopes in Arizona. They went zooming by all this ecological problem that anybody else would have to get a telescope. And the Vatican is fascinating. And so when I saw this story connected to a time machine in the Vatican, it about drove me nuts. And I started to do some research, and we found you. So how did you get involved with all of this?
1: It's kind of a long story, Art. Let me think. Sort of as a journalist, I went up to a Eric von Däniken Chariots of the Gods conference in Orlando, Florida, in 1997, just because I covered that kind of thing.
0: Right.
1: And I expected that the speakers would be, you know, rather elderly people of von Däniken's generation. I was fascinated by the subject, of course. I got up there, and there were a whole bunch of young, brilliant speakers, half from America, the other half from Germany, mostly Germany and Switzerland. A fellow named Peter Krasse got up from Austria and gave a talk about Father Ernetti's Chronovisor. And Peter had just published a book on Father Ernetti's Chronovisor. I had never heard of this before. And at that time, I was starting a publishing company, and it occurred to me that maybe I should buy the rights to this book and translate it into English. It was an astonishing subject.
0: It hit you exactly the way it did me. I went, oh, my God, could this really be true? And if the Vatican really did have such thing, what would they do with it? You bet. Exactly what it is said here they allegedly did.
1: Well, it's, you know, Ernetti, I'm sort of repeating here what's in Peter's book, and then we did a lot of research on our own and added sections and so on. Ernetti was a Benedictine monk, Italian, very, very brilliant man, became an expert, very early on became an expert on what's called polyphonic music. That's music that was composed from about 2000 BC to 1000 AD. Ernetti wrote a whole mess of books on the subject, also called archaic music. He's the world authority on Gregorian chant. He held the only chair in the world on polyphonic music.
0: Okay, well, that all sounds like various forms of altered states to me.
1: Well, you've got a big point there. But the thing is, the first thing about his holding this chair, I think, is suggests that this is a considerable man. He's a very, very learned, substantial fellow.
0: Right.
1: It's a little hard to dismiss him as a flake. That's one of the things that got me very quickly. And second, yes, it's true that when you get, I understand that when you get back into ancient Greek music, you're talking music of the spheres, you're talking about vibrations passed through the ether or the astral fluid. Such was the theorizing then. And I think it's I think it stands to reason that Ernetti must have had a lot of really arcane esoteric knowledge about sounds and very basic primordial ways in which sound and sight were transmitted, as you were saying earlier.
0: Well, listen, even modern music, even modern, relatively modern music, will put you into an altered state of sorts. So it may well be that music that old...
1: Well, but maybe a much more profound state than we know of in our present day society.
0: Exactly.
1: You know, it's a little bit akin to these mantras that have been so fashionable for the last few decades. These mantras that you hear repeated were supposed to have come to fakirs and yogis who've been meditating in caves for years. These mantras were delivered straight to them from God, and who knows, but there's not some kind of huge truth in this.
0: Oh, listen, I studied Buddhism. I studied Nishin Soku Gakkai Buddhism, and in that you chant Nam-myoho-renge-kyo.
1: I know, but yes.
0: It produces an altered state. So, I mean, there's a lot to go on here. In what way was Father Ernetti technical, or how did he get wrapped up with these physicists? In other words, when did it move, do you think, toward this chronovisor, this look back in time?
1: Well, Art, for sure he knew a lot about physics. Also, he had a degree in quantum physics, subatomic physics.
0: He did?
1: Yeah, and along with having this tremendous knowledge of music.
0: Okay, let me stop you there. That I don't understand. How does a priest... How does a Benedictine priest get into, in other words, usually physics and hard science and the priesthood, they just don't mesh.
1: Well, one might think so. You know, I would tend to agree with you, except that there's no doubt that Ernetti had this degree and did do research.
0: I'm with you.
1: So what we're talking, a very, very unusual man. And all the more a guy that you can't dismiss as some kind of flake. Whatever was going on, it's very hard to just dismiss him out of hand.
0: I'm not doing that.
1: No, I know that. I know that. But in generally speaking, you know, that's what you come up against. That's what I came up against when I began to research this material. It's you know, you're on the one hand, you do want to dismiss him because of some of his assertions and his claims. On the other hand, you really can't. And what has happened recently, or I guess I'm sort of maybe kind of getting far away from your last question. What has happened?
0: No. Just let me add here that I've interviewed a lot of the world's best scientists, and I have no problem. You know, I pin people down. That's what I do. And I will frequently ask a theoretical physicist or a man of science, do you believe in the God of the Bible? You know, that's an uncomfortable question. Most of them, when really pressed... You mean the exact God of... No, I don't. I mean, that's what comes from hard science, more times than not. And that's why I said what I said. So he's a priest and a physicist. My goodness. And anyway, so...
1: Well, you're talking a real unusual man, that's for sure. And the one thing that's happened recently is that... first of all, there was Peter Cross's book in German, and then we translated Peter's book, made a lot of changes. We had a lot of new documentation, and those were the only books there were about Ernetti, except that a few years before Peter brought out his book, you mentioned this fellow earlier also, a French Jesuit priest named François Brun, who was a well-known journalist in France, wrote a bestseller on paranormal phenomena at one point. Father François Brun, I think it was 1994, wrote a book in which he had a long section on Father Ernetti, and that was one of the first, you know, books that sort of put Ernetti and his achievements before the general public, although there had been lots of rumors for years about this chronovisor.
0: Well, one quote from him was that, in his opinion, no matter what else, Father Ernetti would not have lied about this.
1: Yeah. The thing is that Father François Brun knew Ernetti well. He encountered him when Brun was very young. He was about 23 and had been doing postgraduate. He was French, but had been doing some graduate studies in Rome and hitchhiked up to Venice to have a look at the basilicas and bumped into Ernetti seemingly by chance. And
0: yes.
1: They talked, and Ernetti told him his story, and Father Brun was, of course, Totally.
0: His mind was blown. Why do you think Ernetti told him the story?
1: I don't know. Maybe he sensed something sympathetic in Brune. I don't know.
0: At this point, how old was Ernetti?
1: He was born in 1925. He would have been about 37.
0: Just a guess.
1: I think Brune was 15 years, maybe 10, 15 years younger.
0: So a relatively young man talking to a younger man and telling him, in essence, I guess, that he had built this machine with the help of other physicists. How long did it take in the doing? Do you know?
1: We don't know. I don't know anything about that. But two of the physicists that he claimed helped him were Wernher von Braun, I guess it were an engineer than a physicist, and Amerigo Fermi. So already that sounds improbable already. I know that. And it sounded pretty improbable to Father Brune. But the thing is, Art, you know, Father Brune over the years would go around and see Ernetti, and they would chat about all manner of things. And, and always François Brune saw that Ernetti was a master of many fields of knowledge. He was interesting, informed things he had to say about theology, about...
0: Well, do we know anything about the construction of the machine itself, how long it was in construction, anything of the nature of it at all? What do we know?
1: Yeah, we do. But
0: right?
1: Yeah, we do. Well, we know what Ernetti said anyway, and it was something... You know the Alley-Oop comic strips. I think they're still around. The Alley-Oop is the caveman who was brought forward our time by Dr. One Mug in a time machine.
0: Yeah.
1: But a lot of time we're seeing One Mug standing in a little booth looking into a TV screen and watching Alley-Oop, you know, kind of cavorting several million years ago. And Ernetti, apparently, Ernetti's chronovisor was more of an apparatus that enabled him to see back and hear back through time. Maybe looking something like a TV screen, something like earphones, but very complex, like a little bath escape. Like
0: this was a machine, though, that used an antenna in receiving light and sound that exist always, that once produced are always essentially there, and you can somehow tune into them, and that would include, I guess, anything from the present until the most distant past.
1: That seems to be what Ernetti claimed, yeah. You know, we used to talk a lot in both the Akashic records and so forth, and today a lot of physicists are talking about how it is rather quite possible, maybe even probable, that all sounds, all sound waves, all light waves, you know, kind of produced by us as we live, they are absorbed into the environment around us, and they're there to be accessed if we can figure out how to access them. And there's even a fairly well-known Nobel Prize-winning physicist, I think he's in France now, was maybe born in Romania, who went to Greece and tried to access the memories of the columns of the Acropolis. And this is a very distinguished man, and I don't know how successful he was, but he tried to do this in some way. You know, could he kind of hear sounds, see things from ancient Greece?
0: All right. Do you know in what way these things were manifested? I mean, what year was it again that Father Ernetti claimed he did this?
1: Well, this is in the mid-50s that he claimed that he did it. Yeah.
0: All right. Well, that was, gee whiz, television was a fledgling thing at that point.
1: Mm-hmm.
0: Wasn't it?
1: Yeah, of course, there was TV. It was certainly around, yeah. It just started, right.
0: Fledgling,
1: sure.
0: Yes. So I wonder if it involved any modern technology married with some technology perhaps very ancient.
1: Yes, apparently that's exactly what it was, although I don't know if exactly the appropriate word here. Some kind of a combination of quantum physics and astral fluid metaphysics, something that's, he intimated these things. He kind of, you know, dropped hints about the guy had a degree in physics. He did a lot of experimentation. He had this very, very, really vast knowledge of very esoteric things having to do, starting with ancient music. He wrote about 100 books in his lifetime.
0: 100 books. All right, but still, there must have been this moment, John, when Father Ernetti had perfected to the degree that he had the chronovisor, and then he must have gone to the Vatican, they must have started upstairs saying, look, I'm a priest, and I have invented a way to look at the past. What does the Vatican want me to do?
1: Well, likely he did something like that. You know, the last maybe 10, 15 years of his life, he stopped talking about the Kronenweiser. And Francois Brun, in his first book and also in a new book that's come out, says he thinks that the Vatican told him to stop talking and then told him not to tell people that the Vatican had told him to stop talking. You know, the thing is that one of the reasons why I got so interested is that you begin to think about, I'm sure you've thought about this for years, the implications of time travel.
0: Of course.
1: The power that it would bestow on the possessor and how power...
0: Yeah, well, this is not exactly H.G. Wells type machine where you actually physically go to the past. It is, nevertheless, a way of bringing the past or verifying the past.
1: Yes.
0: And so they went to look at the crucifixion of Christ and reportedly got visual and sound reproduction of the crucifixion of Christ. Is that what you've heard?
1: I know how improbable that sounds. Ernetti claimed to have gone, well, I guess not seen and heard back, I guess maybe we can put it that way, to the crucifixion and seen Christ dying on the cross and taken a photo. And at some point, that photo sort of, he didn't release the photo himself. At some point, it kind of got out. The press got a hold of
0: Where
1: it.
0: Where is that photo?
1: It's in our, we've reproduced it in our book.
0: What?
1: Yeah.
0: You reproduced the exact photo?
1: Yes, we did.
0: You have that photograph?
1: Sure. I should.
0: Oh, John.
1: I better add that it seemed after a while that this was a fraud. It was found that this photo of the face of Christ was a photo of a Christ on a wooden cross, carved on a wooden cross in a small church in central Italy. So it looked like fraud. And so Father Brun, Francois Brun, of course, who would see Ernetti periodically, put it to him and said, who couldn't believe that this very accomplished man would have to do something fraudulent, put it to him and said, what happened? And Ernetti had an explanation for it, a very kind of ingenuous explanation that Ernetti claimed that the, I don't know if I get the details right, it's in our book, Ernetti claimed that the wooden statue, the carving, the artist who did it had been inspired by a nun who had mystical visions, and it had the mystical visions of the crucifixion of Christ. So Ernetti kind of said, well, his vision, what he carved was the result of inspiration because of a vision from somebody who herself also had the ability to go back and see.
0: All right. Hold on. We're at the top of the hour, and we'll be right back. John Chambers is my guest, a time machine in the Vatican's hands. What do you think?
2: I've been where the eagle flies, rode his wings across autumn skies, kissed the sun, touched the moon.

0: Back now to my guest, John Chambers. So glad that we found you, John. All right, so he allegedly, nevertheless, photographed the crucifixion of Christ, but that wasn't all they allegedly did with it, is it?
1: He claimed to have gone a little farther back to Rome in 169 B.C., as I think you read earlier, and to have watched a tragedy, a play that we don't, it's lost to antiquity, but people, we know of it. It's called Thyestes by a guy named Quintus Ennius. Bernetti claimed to have, jotted down a bunch of the dialogue of this play to have come back or to have retrieved, using his chronovisor, a fragment of this play.
0: As proof, I guess, huh?
1: Yeah, and we were very fortunate. I made contact with Francois Brun while we were putting the book together, and he was good enough to send me the fragment, a copy of the fragment in Latin. Of course, we got a Princeton professor, PhD in classics, to translate it for us and to write a commentary. That's in our book too. It's really extremely interesting.
0: Okay, and your book again is called Father Ernetti's Chronovisor: The Creation and Disappearance of the World's First Time Machine.
1: I don't know what to say. Also, I wanted to add, I'd like to add one thing before I forget, and that is that he claimed at one point that they saw a little bit into the future, just far enough to see a bank robbery taking place.
0: That was going to be my next question. Could it go to the future?
1: Yeah, well, apparently he says that once they did look a little bit into the future, saw a bank robbery taking place, and were able to call the police in the present and have it prevented, which is kind of reminds you a bit of this a new movie with Tom Cruise, Minority Report.
0: Yeah. Oh, that's incredible. Yeah. That's absolutely incredible.
1: Yeah. I didn't see all that movie, but just part of it, but there you see that this ability that these police have to look a little bit into the future and arrest people for murder before they murder, that ability has corrupted the police force absolutely, and you know that power has corrupted them. And perhaps I think Francois Brun feels that perhaps the Vatican is holding something, maybe not the coronavirus, but maybe the plans for it, because they're afraid people will be corrupted by it.
0: All right, that may well be, but let's, for a second, imagine the Vatican actually has a photograph of the crucifixion. Now, if they really have that, I'm trying to imagine why they would suppress it, because it would give so many people religion. But the answer must be that in order to release that, they would have to release, I suppose, the total information on how they got it, wouldn't they?
1: Well, and they also might be afraid that something like a chronovisor would prove that the kind of standard Catholic standard Catholic version of what took place was not quite true. I think they were maybe a little afraid that they've distorted, things have been distorted through the centuries, and yet they, of course, pass down and give us so much as black and white doctrine, dogma.
0: Okay, well, Father Ernetti warned that, and I'm quoting here, the machine can produce universal tragedy. What do you imagine he might have meant by that?
1: I think he really meant that bad guys could get a hold of such a machine and run the world and ruin the world. I think he meant that. It seems to me that's a real probability. That's one of the things that makes this story, the Ernetti story, kind of, I wouldn't say convincing, but makes me think a lot about it.
0: Okay, well, so then the ability to look into the past or look into the future, surely that could easily be used, particularly a glance into the future, to affect world events, you know, and that almost gets us to the big problem with all time travel.
1: And in the past, maybe.
0: Well, if you were to even, you always worry about altering the past, but if you were to alter the future, there could be equally dire consequences, one might imagine, for doing such a thing, for changing the future.
1: Well, I think so. I'm no expert. I know we've been in touch with another German author named Ernest Meckelberg, who's done a number of books on time travel. Unfortunately, we haven't been able to translate any, but he once said to me something like, you know, maybe some of the events that are taking place now have been kind of engineered from the future, that it wasn't supposed to be this way. And, you know, the implications are...
0: Well, I just got a quick call from Richard C. Hoagland at the top of the hour. He said, oh, my God, this is fascinating. Did you know that Wernher von Braun worked with the French allegedly worked with the French on anti-gravity?
1: So, no, I didn't know that.
0: So if that's true, then it might not be so wild that if von Braun got information that there was something like this in the works, he might well have joined in. It may not be so wild.
1: No, you know, we of course we researched this a lot, and as I said, we made a lot of changes, or about we added a lot of new materials. So our book's, you know, significantly different from Peter's, which was a wonderful book anyway. But it seemed to us that Wernher von Braun just couldn't have been around at the time, or anywhere nearby at the time Arnetti was building the machine. But one doesn't know, of course, how much has changed and suppressed.
2: Welcome to Nigh Underground, bringing you Art Bell classics all the way from the high desert. 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And now, Art Bell.
1: Nettie says,

0: Welcome to Nigh Underground, bringing you Art Bell classics all the way from the high desert. 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And now, Art Bell.
1: Okay, of course, I know him. Excellent person. And he takes issue with some of the points that we raised. For example, our translator, our classics, Princeton classics professor, translator of the Urnetti fragment from the past.
2: Yes.
1: She thought that maybe this was not genuine, that Urnetti could have put it together, and she had offered certain little proofs for the, not proofs, but certain bits of evidence to suggest. She very mildly suggests that.
2: All right. Well, in other words, to say that Urnetti lied about all of this is what that would be saying.
1: Well, she suggested that.
2: Wait a minute here. We've got a priest. First of all, he's a priest, and I don't expect him to lie. But get past that. Then we've got a priest claiming that he's got this machine that can look into the past or even the future, for that matter, and a priest who is acquainted with a quantum subatomic physics, a priest who has knowledge that most priests would never have in the hard sciences. And this doesn't sound like a joker of a man to me. It doesn't sound like a prankster of a man to me, does it to you?
1: No, and what you've just said is really kind of exactly the position that Francois Brun takes in his latest book, vis-a-vis some of these really mild comments of our excellent translator. He says this is not so. This fragment of Latin is, of course, Urnetti was also a great scholar of Latin. Of course, all monks know Latin still, in Europe particularly, a great scholar of Latin. It could be argued that maybe he had the knowledge to put it together. But Father Brun says, who's also an excellent scholar in Latin, says, no, this is too complex, this piece, this fragment. Huh. Father Brun wouldn't have done it and couldn't have done it. It's too hard to do. So that's a lot of issues coming here. So what you just said is what Father Brun would have said vis-a-vis her remarks.
2: Now, the Catholic Church, the Vatican, mm-hmm. A big part of Catholicism, every religion really, is faith. It's faith.
1: Yeah.
2: Now, I wonder if having actual proof of the crucifixion, even if it was exactly as we have read in the Bible, having real hardcore proof of that might remove that faith part in some way the Catholic Church would not want it removed.
1: I hadn't thought of that. That's a terrific point. What's the standard, the famous definition of faith? It has to do with the things unseen and things unheard, and if you get proof or disproof have nothing to do with faith, and so if you have
2: no, it's
1: proof,
2: belief in something you can't prove.
1: Right. So no, you're absolutely right in what you said.
2: So that would be something you suddenly could prove, and then there's the other possibility, and that is that they filmed or they got pictures of the crucifixion, and somehow it was not as described in the Bible, or in some way, a worrying way, different. Did they describe, other than the photograph, which you've already talked about, did they describe anything that would have clashed with what we know biblically?
1: Urnetti did describe to Brun, and we have it in our book, way back in 62, what he saw, and it doesn't differ very much from the standard version of the Bible in the New Testament. Little bits and pieces here and there. Christ didn't say something that he's supposed to have said, and did say something that was not recorded. What Urnetti said about the crucifixion, just very small deviations. But again, you're looking at it's so complex, really. You're looking at a priest who's loyal to the Catholic Church, who has faith, and maybe there's lots of things he's not going to say.
2: Is it also true that he claimed to have recovered the original text of the Ten Commandments given to Moses? I mean, you can imagine this. This Kodak moment, when Moses is holding the still smoldering tablets with the Ten Commandments on them, is that essentially what they claimed?
1: Well, I think that's in Peter's book. We didn't put that. Sometimes when things seemed a bit improbable, we didn't put that in. Maybe we should have. Of course, there is so much to say about it. That's the thing. I think I did hear that, but that's not anything Urnetti dwells on. Mostly he talks about the crucifixion.

0: talks about this play that we don't have anymore. And
1: the bank robbery, the future.
0: Yeah, he talks about the bank robbery.
1: Now, here's an interesting question for you. If you were to be able to see a bank robbery that was going to occur, get to the police, prevent the bank robbery, you might, in that process, for example, prevent somebody from taking a bullet through the between the eyes, who otherwise would have taken a bullet. Now somebody is not dying, who, in the scheme of things, was supposed to die. People imagine only problems with changing the past, but I imagine the same problems inherent in changing the future. In other words, if somebody lives to produce offspring or do, you know, become president or blow up the world or whatever the lesser thing they might do in their life, but they live instead of die, then you might have the same paradox problem you've got with travel to the past.
0: Oh, I would agree. I think that there's all kinds of, many people say there are all sorts of problems with time travel. Maybe it's possible, but there may be all sort of overwhelming and an overwhelmingly large number of reasons why we should never do it.
1: Which is, again, why, even if this man, I'm leaning toward, I mean, here we've got a physicist who consulted with how many other physicists in the world?
0: Well, he claimed, 12, and I don't,
1: 12.
0: We don't know very much about that, really. You'd mentioned, you read something from another article, Matos, the Portuguese, I'm not sure, another physicist, and we know he had something to do with him, but we don't know very much about that, really. And all of these people, these physicists denied, I think they all denied, or not exactly denied ever having anything to do with the coronavirus, but they sort of didn't reply to their messages and had gone on vacation when they were approached about this.
1: We
0: don't know much about that.
1: Gee, that sounds just like my own government here.
0: Yeah, yeah.
1: When they hold news conferences and stuff.
0: Yeah, it's a vast story. The Russian press reported about 10, 15 years ago that there had been attempts to abduct or netty certain foreign governments. There's an awful lot of rumors. And it's just, the more you get into it, on the one hand, you keep wanting to dismiss it. On the other hand, you cannot dismiss it. And Father Bruhn finally can't dismiss it. He says Ernetti was too fine a man. He was too smart a man. He was too accomplished. Why would he
1: make something of this scale up? Yeah, why would he?
0: Yeah, why would he? You know, I mean.
1: And you say that in later years, the Vatican told him essentially to clam up.
0: That's what Father Bruhn thinks, although apparently when the Vatican tells a priest to clam up, they also tell the priest to clam up about having been told to clam up.
1: So, good point.
0: We don't have any kind of, nobody will ever say, yes, that was the case.
1: Why not? Do you know whether they went back and they looked and tried to look at, Adam and Eve, perhaps creation itself? I can think of a lot of things I'd want to look at with such a machine.
0: Yeah, he doesn't, there's not, as far as I know, he didn't mention that to Bruhn. He mentions having watched Cicero give an oration.
1: Wow.
0: And Ernetti even makes some comments on how Cicero's Latin was a little bit different than had been taught, than the priests had been taught it was when they went to seminaries in the 20th century. Also he says he saw Mussolini give a speech, heard Mussolini give a speech. So a few other things.
1: Wow.
0: Yeah.
1: I don't know what to say. Look, your book, I presume, is available on Amazon.com, that kind of place?
0: Yes, it's available on Amazon.com. 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
1: Let me check real quick. I hope, and I think we've got a link to that. Let me see. Yep, we sure do. We've got a link to your website.
0: Great. Certainly it's available from Amazon.com.
1: And we've got a link that'll take you right to Amazon.com to the book. And the book, again, is intriguingly called Father Netty's Chronovisor, The Creation and Disappearance of the World's First Time Machine. When did your book come out?
0: It came out about 2 years ago.
1: About 2 years ago. Do you think that the publishing of your book is what spurred the stories that I read that got me so intrigued?
0: I'm not sure. I think maybe the publishing of Father Bruhn's book, which in some ways sort of takes our book to task a little bit on certain things, because we are, I wouldn't say we are a little skeptical, but we, certain sections of our book raise doubts, and Father Bruhn reacted to that, and you know...
1: He was quite sure all of this was very real.
0: Well, he doesn't know. I mean, here Bruhn is, again, when you're talking about Father Bruhn, you're talking about a very, very smart man, a very learned man, and a priest who is loyal to the church, and he makes a gentle suggestion, but he does certainly feel strongly that the Catholic Church is hushing up something.
1: Gotcha. John.
0: For our own good.
1: John, for our own good. We're going to be talking about. John, thank you so much for coming on the air with me.
0: My pleasure, Art.
1: You have a good night, my friend.
0: Thanks a lot.
1: I'm Art Bell. This is Coast.

0: Once again, I can't resist calling attention to this. As many of you know, some years ago, in fact, it was referred to by Paul Harvey the other day on his program. I refer, of course, to the Madman Markham story, the man who stole the Transformers. And it was a long story that was unfolded on this program, and Madman finally got a warehouse and got these giant Transformers and got a generator, and oh my God, he was about to try it. That was the last time we talked to him. He was going to walk into this machine he'd made, and we've never heard from him since, and that's been years now and years. Mentioned the other day by Paul Harvey, but I don't think he mentioned the whereabouts of Madman. I kind of nicknamed him Madman. His real name was Mike. At any rate, I wonder what happened to him. Now, you know, and it's punctuated by the fact that I've had recent interviews with a man named Dr. David Anderson, who was very deeply, deeply involved in time travel. He came on the program a number of times. A very credible scientist involved in time travel experiments, and he's gone. I'm telling you, he's gone. And if you're out there, Dr. Anderson, contact me. But I'll tell you what, his website, his telephones, his cell phones, his everything, every way we had to connect to him is cut off, gone. Now, that's two people that I've interviewed that have just disappeared into the night. Now, at least one of the possibilities you have to imagine from all of that is that they tried their device. So I want to talk about time travel. I want to talk about this new incredible crop circle in Great Britain. I want to talk about a lot of things, but mostly time travel, I think. Obviously, as always, if there's anybody out there who seriously... Now, you listen to me carefully. If you seriously are claiming that you have traveled in time, I definitely want to talk to you. I have a lot of things I want to ask you. I firmly believe, you know, that time travel is real, and that there probably are time travelers here now. If time travel is to be real, then they are here now. The famous saying, of course, was, if time travel is real, then where are all the time travelers? Well, I propose to you they are here. Or perhaps they are just watching now, so to speak. Maybe they're not really here physically. Maybe like the chronovisor, it's only possible to view time, either in the past or to the future. But we know that renowned physicists and this priest were working on it. We know that probably something really happened, that the Vatican may well be hiding this. What would you have looked at if you had something like the chronovisor and you could look either into the past or the future? What event would you go for? Would you view the manner of your own demise, your own death? Would you look at the crucifixion? Would you want to know? Would you look at Adam and Eve? Would you look at the moment of creation? Would you look into the future and notify the police about a bank robbery? What would you do? East of the Rockies, you are on the air. Good morning. Hello? Yes, hello.
1: Yes, this is Marianne from Syracuse, New York on WSYR 570.
0: That's the way to do a promo, Marianne. Thank you.
1: Well, thank you. Just prior to when you returned, somebody called Barbara on a Saturday night, and they were talking about Madman.
0: Yes.
1: And this man said he had been looking at microfiche of old papers, newspapers from the 1930s. And there was an article about a man, and I believe it was Michigan, near Lake Michigan.
0: Yes.
1: Was found crushed to death in a tube. In a tube. And now, didn't Madman used to say he went into a tube or something when he...
0: No, not a tube. I know now what you're referring to. No, he had sort of a gate-like device that was creating this field that he claimed that he first made a small model and threw a little bolt, a metal bolt through it, and the metal bolt disappeared as it went through the device, and then reappeared on the other side.
1: Oh, I
0: now,
1: agree.
0: Madman was going to expand and build a large model. That was just a scale model. And he was going to build a large model, and I could not discourage him. He was going to walk through this field that he created, so not so much a tube.
1: Well, the man said, in the article had stated that mammoth song crushed to death in a tube, and the clothing was not from the 30s. They didn't understand what the clothing was from. But the gentleman said there was something that was found with the body, which the police, of course, did not recognize.
0: Yes.
1: And they had a photo of it, and he said it was a cell phone.
0: Well, maybe it was, and maybe it wasn't Madman. Who's to know? But maybe it was certainly an example of some kind of time travel gone wrong. Wow, fascinating.
1: I know. And the other thing I wanted to tell you, that you were talking about our eyes are seeing faster now.
0: That vibrationally,
1: yes.
0: We're beginning to see higher frequencies,
1: now,
0: yes.
1: Prior to my getting digital cable, and I would see shadow people now and then. After I had the digital cable put in, we've been seeing things all the time in the house.
0: Ah, welcome to the world. Thank you very much. Yes, the theory here being, and this extends not just to digital television, but to, for example, very high frequency monitors, very, very, very high frequency monitors that we're all using now. The newer ones have incredible refresh rates, and the frequencies that you're watching when you spend a very great deal of time in front of your computer or your digital TV or HDTV or whatever, are much higher frequencies, and it may well be that these are, in effect, training our brains to begin seeing in new frequency spectrums, and that would account for seeing new things and even new creatures. Yes, we've discussed that heavily as one possibility. And that, in effect, we may be providing our own evolutionary path. In the sense that with the development of our technology, we are beginning to, in the very literal sense, open our eyes to things we have never seen before. And that takes us to the shadow people and discussions of different dimensions and all kinds of interesting things. Is it not a wonderful time to be alive? West of the Rockies, you're on the air. Good morning. Hello?
2: Hello?
0: Yes, ma'am.
2: Yes, I'm calling from Ithaca, New York.
0: Ithaca, New York, okay.
2: Yes. And we don't have a radio station here, so.
0: I'm very impressed that you were able to get through on the West of the Rockies line from Ithaca, New York.
2: Oh, West of the Rockies line? Is that what I call that?
0: That's what you call it, somehow.
2: Oops, I thought it was wild card, or wild,
0: line. Well, they sequence up, so that's how you ended up here. Okay, that's fine.
2: Okay. Well, at any rate, I'm calling about the camera of past events as was written in the Life and Teaching of the Masters of the Far East.
0: Yes.
2: It was, written by Baird Spalding. And it's a five-volume book. And in volume five, which was published in 1955, they talk about Baird Spalding and Steinmetz and Edison,
0: yes,
2: working together on a camera of past events.
0: Really?
2: Mm-hmm.
0: Sounds like the Chronovisor, doesn't it?
2: Yeah, and Baird Spalding worked with Dr. Steinmetz for about 9 years on this. And ultimately, let's see, they were able to go back in time, and Dr. Steinmetz said they could go back to 1 million years.
0: My God.
2: Yeah.
0: 1 million years.
2: 1 million years, you're right. And so, but the first event that they tested was...
0: May I ask a question?
2: Yes.
0: I there is so much argument about the evolution of man or the creation of man,
2: mm-hmm,
0: that can you tell me anything at all about what they reported 2,000 years ago, 6,000 years ago, 10,000 years ago, 100,000 years ago? In other words, what do we know about mankind?
2: Well, in this particular volume, he just talks about two events, and one was those George Washington's inaugural address in New York City, which they actually saw and heard. And then the other was the Sermon on the Mount.
0: Wow.
2: And
0: again, it's light and sound.
2: Yes, exactly. Light and sound.
0: Wow. And yeah, let me ask you a question. If you had a device of that kind, mm-hmm. what event would you first and most want to see?
2: Oh, gosh.
0: And that could be in the future or the past, apparently.
2: Maybe the Sermon on the Mount would be a good one to start with.
0: it would, wouldn't it?
2: Yeah.
0: If you could understand it.
2: Right.
0: So you're giving corroborating evidence for a parallel attempt. And actually, it sounds like it's pretty close to the same years, too.
2: Well, it is. And he also mentioned Leonardo da Vinci and something to do with the Vatican in here.
0: The Vatican?
2: The Vatican.
0: You don't happen to have the exact reference in there to the Vatican, do you?
2: Let's see. He was going back. Let's see. How does this tie in with this? It's in this chapter.
0: Talk about things that...
2: Synchronicity?
0: Yeah, synchronicity. I mean, you fall into a story that you hadn't heard about before, and all of a sudden, not only do we now have one story, but we have two stories about the same technology developed roughly at the same time, doing roughly the same kind of thing. That's incredible.
2: Right.
0: And then that technology, all of a sudden, poof, disappears. And unless you're listening to a program like this one, you're not going to hear about this. When was the last time you heard NBC reporting on the coronavisor?
2: Never.
0: Never is right. All right. Well, listen, thank you very, very much for the call. And isn't that interesting? Now we've got another path to look down. Oh, my. Could it be that the ability to look into time past or future is something that's well established and being hidden from us all for perhaps... You've got to imagine for perhaps good reason, I suppose. But I am so driven to find out about this. And I wonder myself. I am, in fact, so driven and so compulsive about the whole time thing that if I were to actually get the opportunity to give it a try... Even knowing the possibility that it could be a one-way trip, I don't know. Boy, I'll tell you, it's like your finger hovering over the enter button, right? When you've just put in the disk destroy command, you know, and your finger kind of hovers above the enter command, and you wonder whether you really should do this, whether you're about to blow your computer into a total new dimension from which it will never recover. One little keystroke, one little button. I probably would. First time caller line, you're on the air. Good morning.
3: Aloha, Art. How are you?
0: Oh, from Hawaii, huh?
3: A lot of time I spend out there.
0: You're not there now?
3: No, I'm not.
0: Where are you?
3: I'm in Incline Village, Nevada.
0: Okay, excellent. Welcome to the program.
3: Yeah, thank you. I'd like to offer maybe kind of a refreshing approach to the concept of time travel.
0: Let her rip.
3: There is, on the cutting edge of physics, the thought that there is no time. And that the universe is actually a space-place continuum.
0: That time really is our invention.
3: So to speak.
0: Well, I mean, we know. I can look at a clock, right? And I watch it go tick, tick, mm-hmm. tick. And so there is that. I mean, there is that measurement. It's one object measured against the movement of another, I suppose, if nothing else, you know, the beginning of, in quotes, time. That's how you'd measure. You'd measure change or the delta between two objects in movement. Before that, there could be no time. So time could be really our invention, and probably is, I guess.
3: Having a lot to do with two vibrational concepts of light and sound.
0: Yes.
3: And it's extremely interesting that you would mention that this new crop circle was like a snowflake.
0: I think I said, my wife said rose. It could be snowflake. I don't know. It's... Have you seen it?
3: I can imagine what it is.
0: Oh, I don't know if you can.
3: Yeah, there. To answer a question also that you asked about time travelers being here, yes, there are.
0: Well, wait a minute. You say that in an affirmative way, like
3: yes.
0: You know?
3: Yes, I do.
0: How do you know?
3: What I would tell you is what I could offer you is something called a Merovingian Christolic.
0: What's that?
3: What was called, the Merovingians were the first thaumaturge or sorcerer kings of Gaul. And they were the Franks, and they were the ones that civilized Gaul over the Celtic tribes, and very incredible reign.
0: But I mean, how do you know affirmatively there was time travel? You haven't told me that.
3: Affirmatively, because for one, there is no time. The universe is a basic crystallography. All right, what that means is, if we look two-dimensionally upon it, it looks something like a honeycomb.
0: Okay.
3: And therefore, bees were considered sacred in ancient time, and so on and so forth. So that what you see on a two-dimensional level is expounded upon by those people such as Carl Sagan, who in contact created a machine that was a rhomboid dodecahedron.
0: Yeah, but you still have not explained to me how you know yourself personally it's true.
3: Well, I've traveled.
0: Ha. Now we get to it. Listen, can you afford to... hang on through the break coming up?
3: Oh, sure.
0: Because when you make a statement like, I have traveled, you stop me cold. All right?
3: All right.
0: All right, stay there. Okay, looks like we've got one on our hands. You will hear this tonight. People who claim to have traveled in time. And I welcome it. I'm Art Bell. This is Coast.

0: All right, right to it now, and back to my first-time caller. You left us saying you had traveled in time. I want to hear about that.
1: Well, you'd have to ask me a specific question. It'd be more helpful if you asked how one would go about that.
0: All right, fine. How does one go about that, sir?
1: For one, Vatican and any other devices that are claimed to be mechanical and material are brutal and very primitive.
0: Maybe.
1: And the Vatican itself is of that mode.
0: Maybe. But I throw your question at you. How does one go about that?
1: Okay. In order to be able to develop the consciousness to be able to travel in time requires much discipline. It is something that's held within a person.
0: Okay, then you're telling me, cutting to the chase, you're telling me this is an inherent ability of human beings to do in their own, it's done in your mind.
1: Every single person on Earth can be apprised of it, can be told how to do it, and they can fully function doing it.
0: And where did you travel in time?
1: Where did I travel to?
0: The Akashic, or when?
1: How can you say it? It's like choosing words very carefully when you start to speak about it. Like I said, the universe is a space-place continuum.
0: Okay, fine, but...
1: So it is. There is no time.
0: Yes, but if
1: there is no time,
0: you traveled then to what event?
1: I've not traveled to any specific event. It's not that kind of discipline. You don't go, well, I'm going to go to, for instance, a starburst in the constellation Lyra.
0: All right, fine. Describe to me then what you felt, saw, or sensed when you did what you're talking about.
1: Mostly, when you call light and sound vibration, You're more cognizant of sound than you are of light. Sound has a deeper vibration. It is in the beginning was the word. This is an intuition of that. It is a sound vibration that carries you, and what you feel is absolute joy. You expand over time, and it can become like a. And once again, it's not time. Expand over space, where what you witness are crystallic cells.
0: All right. Well, thank you very much. In my mind, then, what you did, you may think of time travel. It sounds like an out of body experience. You know, the joy that you described is consistent with an OBE. Now, whether you actually traveled in time or not and did it within your mind, I don't know. And for all I know, OBEs are a manner of travel in time. I'm not sure. I guess none of us are really sure about that, are we? Wildcard Line, you're on the air. Hello.
2: Yes, this is John in Boulder, listening on KHOW out of Denver.
0: In Denver, yes, sir.
2: First, I have a question for you, Art. If you had a chronovisor, what would you like to see?
0: I think the answer to that is creation.
2: Oh, cool.
0: I think that's my answer, creation. I if I were to see the crucifixion, for example, I would know that a man of flesh had been crucified. But I don't know that that would nail it all down for me. And I don't know that what would, short of actually seeing the manner of creation itself. But that might be a little much to reach for. That's my answer.
2: Now, I want to tell you, I've got a different take on time travel than your previous caller. For the past 25 years, I've been teaching people a method for doing basically what you can do with a chronovisor. That is to remote view anything you want to see in time or space.
0: Yeah, but that's not the same as a chronovisor, because a chronovisor was a machine.
2: Exactly.
0: It was an actual machine, most likely with something like a television screen that actually allowed you to look into the past, not a discipline of the mind, although that may have been some part or parcel of the whole thing, but rather an actual machine that brought pictures that could be, they said they took pictures, right?
2: Yes, okay, it's not something you can take pictures of, but it is a very specific method, it will awaken your abilities to remote view. And it's, and I have to tell you, it's not just imagination. You don't just get fuzzy impressions.
0: No, I understand. The bar was passed for me on remote viewing a long time ago. I believe very well in remote viewing, and it seems to move through time. But it's still a mental discipline as opposed to a machine, which really does fascinate me.
2: Yes. Oh, I'd like to have one too, believe me.
0: Well, all right. Let me turn your question back on you. If you could view but one event, what would you go for?
2: Well, let me give you an example of what we did just recently. One of my favorite viewers, I said, let's look at how they built the pyramids.
0: Yes.
2: Because that's something that's always fascinated me.
0: And?
2: Okay. What he saw was it looked like some form of alien being. He said they were very strange looking. They looked almost like large insects that moved at a very rapid, very jerky kind of way.
0: Uh-huh.
2: They commanded these looked like drone-like creatures that actually did the labor. They used these very, very long, very large magnetic bars. They seemed to be like, you know, huge magnets.
0: Boy, I need to introduce your friend to a man named Zahi Awas. Crush your friend like a bug. Like one of the bugs he was talking about. All right, thank you very much. So some sort of alien beings building the pyramid. Believe me, you talked to Dr. Hawass, who, by the way, has been elevated to some great new position, though maintains control, active control over the Giza area. He's apparently been really promoted, so he's even a much higher official now in the Egyptian government. You go tell him a story like that, and he'll put you in the sand upside down. You don't want to hear that stuff. The Egyptians built the pyramids. That's I, and he will take you, he took me anyway, and my wife, to the place, or places, I should say, not known to the public, where those who built the pyramids are themselves entombed. Pretty serious stuff, so you better not talk to him about bugs. East of the Rockies, you're on the air. Hello. Hello.
3: Hello.
0: Yes, on the air. It's time. Here you are.
3: Listening on WRVA out of Richmond.
0: Richmond, Virginia. Yes, sir.
3: I want to tell you about an experience I had maybe a year ago in a Walmart. I was of all places.
0: You really have a Walmart. We're going to get a big new 177,000 foot square foot a super Walmart here in Little Pahrump, Nevada, and we're all waiting for it. So you're telling me you can have a cool experience in a Walmart, huh?
3: On the surface, it looks like it could have been an ordinary happening, but it was just so unusual that you wouldn't think of it as happening in every day. I was in there with my girlfriend, and she was looking at something. We were near the entrance, and I saw a woman walk in. She was pushing an empty shopping cart.
0: Right.
3: And she had her daughter with her, and as they passed by me, the daughter reached her arms up over her head like she was stretching. And I didn't think anything of it. It was just, you know, regular, everyday happenstance. She walked on by,
0: yeah.
3: Filed it away in my mind, looked up about 2 or 3 minutes later, and the exact same thing happened. The woman walked in, same woman, same little girl, pushing an empty shopping cart. And when they got to the same position I had perceived them to be before, the girl did the exact same motion. I thought, now, how strange.
0: Well, here's a small point. In most Walmarts I've been to, you don't get a shopping cart till you get inside. You don't push an empty one in. You know, you get them inside and then push them around and then...
3: Well, and the,
0: you don't,
3: Walmart,
0: you don't come in with one.
3: In Colonial Heights and... all the time I see empty shopping carts strewn all about the parking lot. So.
0: All right, so in other words, you're telling me you saw the exact same sequence occur twice.
3: Mm-hmm, exactly. And at first I thought, that's strange. Then I really thought about it and thought, even if it was the same person walking out and then walking back in, why would they do that? And well, I would have seen them go out. Because, you know, unless they walked all the way.
0: And you're telling me you saw, like, the stretch, everything the same?
3: Mm-hmm, exactly. Everything. And I asked my girlfriend if she saw it. Of course, she missed it. She didn't see it. But I just thought about this earlier tonight. I didn't observe anything else going on around me, any of the other people. I didn't think to look if any of the other events.
0: No, well, that's the one thing you saw. Right. But maybe there were other events. Maybe there was some kind of little slip in time, huh?
3: Yeah, and it wasn't like deja vu where it's like, oh, I think I saw this before. It was like I saw it the first time, and then I saw it a second time. I was like, I knew I'd seen it before. It was the same thing twice, basically.
0: No, I've got you. Maybe some sort of little slip in time. Mm-hmm. Did you consider that possibility at the time?
3: That was exactly what I was thinking. Okay, see, my friends always called me weird. So. But I considered that, and I thought, you know, how strange. And maybe it was something like that, a little loop or something. And I thought, you know, was it possible that I might have been able to see myself if I'd looked around? But I hadn't moved from that position, so I don't see how I would have superimposed myself. So I don't know if it was just the woman and her daughter slipping through time, or if all of time repeated, and I was the only one that witnessed it. Because
0: and that's the only detail of it that you happened
3: right.
0: to notice. That's fascinating. Mm-hmm. All right,
3: well,
0: sir.
3: Something similar to that happened to me again maybe 2 or 3 months ago.
0: Oh.
3: Right here in front of my own house, except this time I wasn't standing in one place. I was walking across my yard.
0: And
3: the neighbor across the street, I saw her drive into her driveway. She pulled in her driveway and saw her stop her car. And as I walked maybe about a couple hundred feet to my front door, I looked and I saw her pulling into her driveway again. And, of course, I jumped back out the door and I looked to see if I could see myself in the yard, but I couldn't. But it's possible she has a circular driveway. It's possible she could have driven around her house and then turned around and come back in. But
0: could
3: be. Why would she do that?
0: Yeah. All right. Well, thank you very much. That's very interesting. In other words, is that coming from – is that an effect that you are simply noting or noticing, and a real effect produced by some external force, or is it something that's happening to just you? I don't know. We understand so very little about the nature of time itself, and whether it's nothing but our invention, in which case to travel through our perceptions about time might not be so difficult. Not if you really understood it, huh? West of the Rockies, you're on the air. Hello.
4: Hello.
0: Hello.
4: Oh, hi. I'm calling from the high desert. I listen to KFI in Los Angeles.
0: Oh, the mighty 640.
4: Yeah. And I wanted to say, with reference to a previous caller and your comment also, you don't need a machine, Art, and if you could fly, why would you want to use an airplane? In Tom Brown's books, and he has two series, the Nature Skill series and an autobiographical series, and he was taught by Stalking Wolf, a Lipan Apache, who'd been raised in the traditional way, completely isolated from white men. And this man was very gifted. From youth, he was recognized as having wonderful gifts, and he was trained as a shaman and a scout. And Tom was trained by Stalking Wolf, a fulfillment of one of Stalking Wolf's visions, and for 10 years, Tom and Stalking Wolf and Stalking Wolf's grandson spent every moment they could in the Pinies of New Jersey.
0: You know, though...
4: In an incident, going back in time.
0: All right, but I want to just stop you long enough to say, look, I consider the possibility of both the physical and the metaphysical. I'm a hands-on kind of person. I've been in electronics all my life. And so I tend to think in terms of machines, and it may well be that there are ways to look through this same medium, time, or whatever we want to call it, with a machine, as it is to do it metaphysically. So it what I'm saying is both may be possible. Just to understand the kind of person I am and why I look at it the way I do. But I understand that what you're saying may be absolutely valid.
4: All right, you can pick apart the atoms, Mr. Physicist, but Tom Brown is alive. He still teaches in New Jersey, and I just want to quickly relate an incident from his book that I think will be very satisfying to you.
0: Sure.
4: It's something you've obviously been searching for. Tom and the two boys, I mean, Stalking Wolf and the two boys were on an ancient Indian trail in the Pineys, and Tom found an artifact, and he didn't know what it was, and Stalking Wolf said, go back and ask. And because of what he had learned from Stalking Wolf, he was able to do that. And he witnessed at that time and in that place the ancient trail of a small Indian tribe walking along that ancient Indian trail as they periodically did to the seacoast. And at the end of the line was this Indian girl, and she had this artifact on her back. And Tom discovered that it was a berry masher, but he witnessed it being there, and he said that in that line of Indians there was an old Indian who he knew Tom was there. No one else in that line of Indians knew Tom was there, but that old Indian did. Now, Tom is alive. He teaches in Asbury Park, New Jersey.
0: And what does he say about all this now?
4: Now?
0: Now.
4: Well, it's part of what Tom learned from Stalking Wolf and what was so enriched all of the native traditional Indian cultures in this country, and it was the duality. You learn to become one with the earth, and then you go through that door into the spirit world. And all of these things that you talk about are there for us, and we need, although I know you would pick it apart intellectually, but we learn it as all part of God's universe. And he would be a fabulous man to interview. He's very down to earth.
0: I'll look into it.
4: Thank you, Art.
0: All right.
4: Bye.
0: You're very welcome. Take care. Absolutely I'll look into it. And I nor do I dismiss either path. I simply tend to concentrate. When I hear the word time, when I hear the words time machine, I go berserk. And I want technical details. I want to understand the technical aspects of how this is done. It may well be that this ability to travel dimensionally or within time or within space or however, whatever words we care to put to all this, it may be that that's where the metaphysical and science collide. And I believe that eventually the metaphysical and science absolutely are going to collide. And so it may be that in this realm, one can, in some technical manner, either view or travel. And it may be that physicists back in the 50s, as we've been discussing tonight in two parallel cases, did in fact find a way to look back and or ahead in time. And it may also be that Native Americans and others who practice various aspects of altered states are able to travel themselves into the same area, into the same time, into the same new space, or whatever. So down the road, that may be exactly where the scientists, the physicists, and the metaphysical folks are going to meet. And all of a sudden, one is going to explain the other. Or maybe it'll be that one will, in essence, verify the other. What a world, huh? I'm Art Bell.

0: the night once again. Open lines. We are talking about mainly time travel, but it's kind of wandering all over the place. So anything you want to talk about is fair game. There is a new picture of a new crop circle that just appeared in England. We've got it up on the website right this minute. Trust me when I tell you, you want to see it. First item under what's new at artbell.com. First time caller line, you're on the air. Hi.
1: Hi, my name is David. I'm calling from Lafayette, Louisiana.
0: Hello, David.
1: I was just wondering, it's a fascinating program.
0: Yes, sir, it is.
1: I was seemed to recall that when you had Nick Begich on, he was talking about investigating his father's plane crash.
0: Oh, yes.
1: In Alaska. And I was wondering, it seems like he said that he came across an FBI intelligence report claiming that the crash survivors were being tracked by a new technology, presumably something other than satellite.
0: Yes, I recall that.
1: Yeah. I was wondering, you know, the crash site was Alaska, and that's where HAARP is.
0: That's right.
1: And HAARP deals with harmonics and antennas and things like that.
0: It sure does.
1: Maybe it's just a coincidence, but I was wondering if you thought there was a connection. And also, Hale Boggs, who is the other person in the plane crash, his wife went on to become the ambassador to the Vatican. I was wondering if that was another point.
0: Yeah, there's an interesting one to toss in.
1: Maybe you could ask Mel Gibson's father or something.
0: I appreciate the call, sir. Thank you.
1: Okay.
0: Take care. Oh, interesting. This whole thing is going to haunt me until the day I die. Whatever day that is. It's going to haunt me. The whole concept of time and what it is. And I guess it may be that with the exception of those who have developed the technology that we heard about tonight, or those who have developed the metaphysical ability to travel, they might have some of the answers, or it may well be that until we leave our physical body, we don't get these answers. But we, many of us keep trying. Wildcard Line, you're on the air. Hello.
2: Good morning, Art. This is Joe listening on KLBJ 590 Austin, Texas.
0: That's a way to do a promo. Yes, sir.
2: How are you doing tonight?
0: I'm fine, Joe.
2: I had a question and a suggestion for you.
0: Okay.
2: First, the suggestion. You had a guest on, very interesting one, talking about the Bell Witch case.
0: Oh, yes. I'm trying to forget parts of that.
2: You told how you had lost the family heirloom with your life, the family tree on it, the cane.
0: Our cane, yes. Actually, what happened is it was given, of course, to my father when my parents split. And when I was actually in the Air Force when that happened. It was given to my father in his custody, and he lost it somehow in some way. And my father has now, of course, passed away, and it's missing. Yes.
2: Have you considered remote viewing it? Getting it remote viewed?
0: No, I hadn't considered that, but I'd consider it right now. Oh, Ed. Ed Dames called me earlier today. Maybe one of the remote viewers out there would be willing to take on this task. It is an object, a specific object, and it would be an ideal remote viewing target. Good going, sir.
2: And the question, when I was living in Atlanta about 3 or maybe even 4 years ago, I mailed you a copy of the 1938 or 39, I don't remember, Orson Welles paper, the Martian hoax. I was wondering if you ever got that.
0: Oh, yes. I did indeed.
2: Good.
0: Okay. All right. All right. Thank you very, very much for the call. Oh, now there's an interesting suggestion. It's true. My family goes way back, right to the Mayflower. You know, you hear a lot of people say that, but it's just really true in my case. My mom would verify that for you, and she will. I should have my mom back on the air. It's been a long time. Hey, Mom, how about it? Goes back to the Mayflower, and we had a cane, a family cane, that got lost, as I just described. Would that be an interesting item for a remote viewer to take off after? You bet it would. So Ed or any other remote viewers who are listening, have a go at it. That cane obviously would exist. It was held, it was always, I can remember as a child, that cane was over our fireplace. For all of my childhood, it was over our fireplace. It was held sacredly, you know, and placed wherever we moved, and we were a military family, we did a lot of moving. It was always kept over the fireplace, and it got lost. So that cane exists somewhere. And on that cane were inscribed the name of all the Arthur Bells going back, right back to the Mayflower. And so that cane probably, I mean, nobody would destroy it. It was a beautiful thing, and it had these inscriptions in brass. The handle of the cane was brass, and it was all inscribed in brass. And my name, my father's name, was all supposed to go on there. I think my father's name did go on there. Memories of this are kind of foggy, but I believe my father's name did go on it. My name was to go on it. And that cane exists somewhere. It's out there somewhere. I'm sure nobody would turn such a beautiful thing into firewood. So it's out there somewhere. Remote viewers, where are you? Okay, first time caller line. You're on the air. Good morning.
3: Hi, Art. How are you?
0: I'm okay, sir. Where are you?
3: I'm calling from Chicago, listening to WLS AM in Chicago.
0: The Monster in Chicago. Yes, sir.
3: Well, I wanted to run by you this experience that I've had since actually I was a child, and I've had some I don't want to say psychics, but some people that are familiar with this, and I cannot for the life of me remember what they called it. But
0: well, what is it?
3: Well, ever since I was a kid, I would get this sensation in the middle of the night that I would literally wake up to my bed shaking, and this happened to me quite frequently about 18 months ago when I was doing some work. Oddly enough, it never happens when my wife is in bed with me. It only happens when I'm in bed by myself.
0: And what happens?
3: And I literally wake up from a sound sleep to the bed shaking violently. And I've had some people tell me that I'm actually... I don't know if I'm subconsciously or however it happens, I'm actually being taken to a different place and time.
0: All right, well, let me ask you this. Let me ask you this. When you wake up,
3: yes.
0: Number one, are you sure you're awake?
3: Yeah, my wife asked me that same question. I'm absolutely positive because...
0: All right, and so then you're also absolutely positive that your bed actually physically, when you say shaking, you mean just like... Shaking,
3: right.
0: Or
3: yeah, not like exorcist shaking where the thing is levitating, but I mean to the point where it's like, you know, the headboard's hitting the wall.
0: That's shaking,
3: and it lasts long enough that I'm awake and I wake up and I'm conscious of the fact that the bed is shaking, and at one point it was happening so much that I was like, oh, for crying out loud, not again. And it would shake for, I don't know, maybe 5 seconds or 5 to 10 seconds after I would wake up.
0: Uh-huh.
3: And so anyway, I don't know what was causing it, but I do get deja vu all the time. I mean, I'm constantly in kind of a deja vu state where something will happen and I can't explain why I know where I've been or what I'm seeing it again for another time, but
0: deja vu may be a kind of time travel. In other words, when you have an experience, and a deja vu is simply suddenly feeling as though you've been in the room before, you've done whatever you're doing before, that's deja vu, you've exactly done it before. There are those who would say that it is kind of time travel in the sense that you are living an experience in this life that you have experienced in some other life, and subconsciously, at a level just below current consciousness, you know you've done that before, because you have done that before. Follow me? A wild card line, you're on the air. Hello.
4: Yes, sir. This is Jeremy from Texas.
0: Hello, Jeremy.
4: Yeah, I was calling, and I saw the listening show the other night, and I saw the rabbit on the creature thing.
0: Are you talking about what I've got up on the website?
4: Yeah.
0: The creature?
4: Yeah, I know exactly what that is.
0: And what do you think that is?
4: It's a wolf. They're like parasites that get on rabbits in the summertime. They get on cottontail rabbits.
0: But hold on a second. Why would this crawl out of a bullet hole?
4: Well, they get in there, and I know they get out. I've seen them 1,000 times. We've killed all kinds of rabbits and have them all over them.
0: And you've seen them crawl out of bullet holes?
4: Well, no, but we've skinned the rabbits and seen them all over the rabbits.
0: Oh, yuck. Well, that's all I have to say is yuck. I mean, when I shoot something, I don't want to see anything crawl out of the hole at all.
4: Yeah, it gets pretty rough, I guess, but I mean,
0: totally gross.
4: Sometimes in the summer times, you like from May to about June, you don't really shoot the cottontails because they got them all over them.
0: Yeah, yuck. All right, sir. Thank you very much. If that's what it is, that's what it is. I don't know. All I know is if I shoot something, I damn well don't want to see anything living, particularly with big teeth crawling out of the bullet hole. God. On the first time caller line, you are on the air. Hi.
5: Hello.
0: Hello.
5: Is it Art Bell?
0: That's me. Turn your radio off. I'll wait while you turn it off.
5: Yeah, it's off.
0: Okay, good. Where are you?
5: I'm in Calgary, Alberta.
0: In Calgary, Alberta. All right, very good. What's your first name?
5: Richie.
0: Richie, what's on your mind?
5: Are you still talking about that time travel?
0: Yeah, we're talking about, we are, Richie, and a lot of other things. What do you know?
5: I basically believe in that. Do you know those stories about that dude who invented that bike travel machine?
0: The what now machine?
5: He's basically a famous author who wrote a story about the time machine.
0: Well, there was H.G. Wells.
5: Yeah, H.G. Wells.
0: Yes, what about him?
5: Do you think that would be a possibility, his machine?
0: Oh, you mean to have a machine H.G. Wells style?
5: Yeah, they go
0: Oh, okay,
5: do
0: Richie.
5: Do you think his stories?
0: Do I think it could be? Yes, of course I think it could be. Of course I think it could be, Richie. Yes, that's what I've been talking about all night with this chronovisor. And or even a machine like the H.G. Wells machine, for all we know, physical time travel absolutely is possible. Now, when you talk to today's modern theoretical physicists, they're going to tell you that they too believe it's possible, but that it would take energy or an amount of energy that a modern man cannot amass. It's kind of an interesting road that we're going down right now. In other words, modern theoretical physicists are beginning to see how time travel can occur. They're simply saying the limitation that we've got right now, the reason we can't do it, is because we don't have enough energy. But they talk of black holes and event horizons and wormholes and all that sort of thing. So while once mainstream science was laughing at time travel, it is not now. It is, in fact, is saying it's probably possible, but we just don't have enough energy. Well, that's a pretty big leap, I would say, from laughing at it to, yes, we now think it's possible, and then it's just one more leap to, hey, guess what? East of the Rockies, you're on the air. Good morning.
6: Hey.
0: Hello. Turn your radio off, please.
6: Oh, sorry about that.
0: That's all right. I'll wait.
6: I knew better.
0: Yeah. Okay. Okay. Where are you, sir?
6: I am in Orlando, Florida. Winter Garden, actually.
0: Okay.
6: Not Orlando.
0: Very good. Proceed.
6: My name's Gilbert. I'm in Winter Garden, Florida.
0: Got that.
6: This is Art Bell, right?
0: Yes.
6: Right number then. I had a strange experience with time when I was a child. It lasted, was a child and almost in my teen years. And my hands start shaking when I talk about this. I hadn't talked about it in so long.
0: Yes, sir.
6: I want to prefix it with I'm a born-again Christian, an absolute believer in what would happen. It started when I was about 8 years old. I got my first motorcycle at 10 years old. And
7: 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And now, Art Bell.

0: 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And now, Art Bell.
1: Used to, very early on, he was into weights and measures and time, and he trained me how to be able to count very specifically seconds to the minute to where I could do it. I would practice it on a stopwatch or a second hand and be very accurate to the minute, you know, and to where if I didn't look, when I flipped the watch at 60 seconds, I'd be right at the minute. And things would start speeding up. Now, this was, I'm 42 now. This was in 1967, 68, 69, 70, 71, 72, something like that, about 4 to 5 years. And things would speed up. And at first, I thought I was losing my mind or something, and I didn't know what was going on.
2: Well, I haven't figured out yet what you mean by speeding up.
1: Okay, to this point, I don't know how fast a video recorder, per se, when you speed it up, is played on fast forward and you watch a video.
2: Yes.
1: On fast forward pertain to watching it regularly.
2: You mean...
1: That is what everything around me, and it was scary.
2: It was like seeing a VCR in fast forward, is what you're saying. That's the way the world looked to you.
1: It was life, yes. It would happen. I would feel a tingling, almost a feverish sensation come to me, and I would know it was about to happen. And I always wore a watch as a child, and I started, the first time it happened even, I started looking at my watch and checked the second hand. And as soon as it would the second hand would hit at the top, you know, at 12 o'clock, I would flip the watch over and start counting. And at 60 seconds would come back around, and I mean, it was totally off beat. It wasn't even near. So I didn't know if I was early, I didn't know if I was late, I didn't know what was happening, okay? So then I turned it over and counted and watched it. And it's moving so fast, when I counted the 15 seconds each time, 14 to 15 seconds,
2: right,
1: it was going to a minute.
2: Huh.
1: And I don't know what...
2: How frequently would that happen to you?
1: 2-3 times a week, and I tried to explain it to a few people, and the only person that ever came close to somewhat describing it was a Korean doctor I once went to for migraines, and he said, "Have you ever had any weird symptoms other than this? Because we can't explain your migraines."
2: And you explained that. You told him about that.
1: Well, and I did, and he said, "Did you have migraines after this?" And I said, "Always, always within a day or so." And he said, "That was some type of premonition that you're having a migraine." Now, I don't know. That doesn't make any sense to me. But I would always have migraines sometime within a 24-hour period after that. And I tell you, I'm shaking right now talking about this. But it stopped when I was about 12 or 13 years old, thank God and thank Jesus, you know, for whatever stopped it, because I probably would have lost it in today's world as fast things are moving today. You know, it was a rather slow world in the 60s and 70s.
2: Yeah, it's already
1: compared to today.
2: That's right. It's like fast forward today. So.
1: Yeah, and again, I've never heard any type of experience like this. I've listened to you for several years, and I really enjoy you. So I think some of it's pretty wacky, but I still enjoy it. And, you know, I just, at the same time, one other thing was going on. I was having reoccurring dreams of the best I could say would be a world war, and this country was very involved, and not only that, it was in this country.
2: I hope you're wrong about that one.
1: Well, I was.
2: I hope that was not a vision of the future.
1: Well, the word says that my sons and daughters will prophesy, and my old man will sing dreams and visions, and my maid servants and men servants will prophesy.
2: All right, sir, I got a scoop. We're at the top of the hour, but I appreciate the call. So he saw the world at times as though it was in fast forward. You could tell the man was being honest. He didn't have to tell me he was born again Christian. He was being honest. That's the way he saw it, like VCR running in fast forward. Anybody else out there?
3: Daddy was a cop on the east side of Chicago, back in the USA, back in the bad old

0: Once again, we go into the night sky. Open lines. First time caller line. You're on the air. Hello.
1: Good morning. How are you?
0: I am just spiffy, thank you. Where are you?
1: I'm in Whittier, California.
0: Okay.
1: And my name's Sue.
0: Yes.
1: And I have a kind of a different outlook on this time travel.
0: Fire away.
1: All right. Well, I've always said to people that I've traveled through time, and they kind of laugh. But when an earlier caller was talking in all the scientific term, and he mentioned sound waves.
0: Yes.
1: Something hit me that I was standing at work, and a song came on, and we all know we do this. You know, a song will come on in a flashback will kind of happen to us.
0: That's right.
1: And it will invoke a lot of, you know, really detailed memory.
0: That's right.
1: So I'm standing there at work, and this song that I hadn't heard for like 15 years came on, and I was no longer in my work. I was in my bedroom as a 14-year-old, you know, listening to the song for the first time.
0: Yeah.
1: I could no longer, like I said, I could no longer see my work. Everything was the room I was in, the
0: it
1: smell.
0: It was all gone?
1: Everything was gone. I was standing there and trying to, you try to be, I work in customer service. These kind of things can't happen without, you know what I mean?
0: Actually, I think they've happened to a number of customer service people that I've been talking to.
1: Oh, really?
0: Oh, yeah.
1: Okay.
0: It's like they go away.
1: Well, I've talked to people that doesn't, you know, they don't seem like they have anything there, which is a totally different thing.
0: Yeah, I understand what you're saying, but you're saying that the room went away, the senses, the smell.
1: Everything about it came back.
0: Wow.
1: And it was so, I mean, it was just so real. But then I started to think about it a little bit more, and when I was younger, around that age, I would have always a sense of someone watching me. So I'm thinking there might be a connection to the fact that this event happens now, where I flash back to being, 14.
0: Yes.
1: Yet I've always been sensitive to spirit types all my life. So that maybe when I was thinking that someone was watching me, it's just me flashing back, now to back then.
0: Oh, no,
1: I can actually sense myself.
0: Yeah, no, I'm with you all the way. I've had it partially happen to me. It still partially happens to me. There is something about sound, and there is, thank you, something about music. It's happened to me. As you well know, I'm a serious person about my music. I pick my music and my bumper music, all the music you hear me, I pick that personally. And, there's reasons for that. I mean, there's reasons why I play certain music at certain times that you might think you know, but I can guarantee you I generally have a reason for what I'm playing. Having said that, it goes a little deeper, not quite as far as that young lady just took it. But there are records that I can play, and I can't say that my present circumstance, my present reality changes. But certainly in my mind, and I'm sure this is true of many of you, you can hear a song, and it's like a flashback. It's just like a, like an acid flashback. Boom! You're in a different place and time in your mind. Now, it has never, for me, manifested itself with my present reality disappearing entirely. But it has taken me on that trip, and sound in the form of music can absolutely do that to you. It causes a little switch in your brain somewhere in there to get thrown, and the feel and the memories of the time come rushing back, almost unbidden. They just come rushing back. So that I've gone that far, but I've never gone quite over the cliff, the edge that young lady did with, the present reality actually disappearing. I'm not saying I wouldn't like to experience it. I would. A wild card line, you're on the air. Hello.
2: Hi, Art.
0: Hi.
2: My name is Eric from Ark City, Kansas, listening to you on KFH 98.7 FM.
0: Yes, sir.
2: And I heard about the that crop circle.
0: Yeah. Oh, by the way, Mark in Port Washington, Wisconsin says, hey, Ark. All right, I just checked out the new crop circle pick. First thing came to my mind was the sun with huge flares coming off it. Now, we've had these incredible flares lately, and this man connects it to sun flares. My wife looked at it and saw a rose. I take it you've seen the picture, right?
2: Yeah.
0: Incredible or what?
2: It's pretty awesome.
0: Yeah.
2: Basically, I mean, I don't want to disprove it or anything. I mean, I believe in...
0: If you can, go ahead.
2: Okay. Well, basically, when I heard that, I remembered like 2 or 3 weeks ago off of a site that I won't name on the internet. And I don't know if you've heard of a movie coming out in, I don't know, a few weeks called Signs with Mel Gibson.
0: Mel Gibson, yeah.
2: Okay. Well, I remember reading it, and I printed it off, and I don't know if I'm allowed to read off what it says or not.
0: Oh, I don't care. Go ahead.
2: Okay. It says basically how's this for innovative marketing techniques. Disney is planning to create crop circles around the world as part of his advertising campaign for the movie Signs. Disney source told the UK-based website, "We will carve out crop circles at unnamed sites." The movie studio did not disclose how it will publicly announce which crop circles are the ones created by Disney and which are supposedly real, or when its marketing campaign will begin.
0: That'd be serious marketing, all right. But that does not affect the mystery of the crop circles for me, because they've been going on before Signs was the gleam in any movie producer's wherever they get their gleam. You follow me? They've been going on for a long time now, so...
2: I just thought possibly it could be one of those, could not.
0: Does that look like a Disney crop circle?
2: It's
0: a happy little crop circle.
2: I just thought I'd drop that at you and let you have it, so...
0: All right, sir, thank you.
2: Thank you.
0: Right, take care. I don't know if Disney's doing that or not. I don't know. Maybe we'll all try and pick out the Disney crop circles if they're really doing that this year. I don't think that's what we have here. I kind of like what Mark in Wisconsin had to say about this crop circle. That if you look at it carefully, it does perhaps seem reminiscent of some of the recent sun flares. I don't know. It's all stabbing in the dark, isn't it, since we don't really know. East of the Rockies, you're on the air. Hello. Hello.
3: Hello.
0: Yes, sir. You're on the air.
3: This is Robert from New Jersey.
0: Robert, time has come. Welcome.
3: Hey, how are you?
0: Just fine.
3: What you are asking is about a physical time machine that is built with nuts and bolts and the traditional methods, and yes, they do exist.
0: Wait a minute. You said, yes, they do exist. That's a statement of fact. How do you know that?
3: I know for a fact because I've seen and worked on them.
0: You've seen and worked on them?
3: What you are asking about, everything is based on the theory of Tesla.
0: Tesla
3: had these theories. He was by far in advance of Einstein. The first time the Americans tried this was the Philadelphia experiment. Tesla had backed out by that point.
0: Now, the Philadelphia experiment was not an experiment about time travel.
3: No.
0: It was an attempt to make a U.S. ship
3: invisible.
0: That's right. Now, the effects, however, may, in fact, involve time travel. No question about that. But
3: everything was based on the work of Tesla. You're talking about frequency and laser light, where the speeds have to... What you are talking about is energy that is required, that is phenomenal, because the speed that you have to go at light is incredible. Light has to reach startling speeds and frequencies.
0: You're claiming you've worked on one of these machines?
3: I can tell you I've seen them, and they're...
0: All right, well then tell me where.
3: There is one in the New York area, and the Nazis were working on time travel before and during World War II.
0: Yeah, you know, I've heard that too.
3: Those were the two experiences. The Soviets also tried, but failed miserably.
0: Can you tell me how you got access to see such a thing?
3: I can tell you no more than what I'm telling you now, but most of the people that have gone through the portals to travel have never come back.
0: Yeah.
3: So the vast majority, what you are asking, the vast majority of people that have gone through those portals, probably like the two people that you said who were working on these things, where they would have gotten the energy and the parts. Because time is a third dimension concept. It does not exist in any other dimension.
0: Well, I don't know how long you've been listening to my program, but Madman Markham, was in fact modulating the field he created with a laser. Did you know that?
3: Yes, and I heard that tonight.
0: Oh, you did know that.
3: What you are, well, see, the concepts, they do have the physics because all of this was based on the work of Tesla, who was by far ahead of his time. Most of his writings that were confiscated later on have never been seen.
0: That's right.
3: So he had a plan to make light up the world with electricity as long as it would be free forever for humanity from his Tesla World Tower, which never came to fruition because there was no money in it, and he was squashed. But he did talk about these things, so all of the things that you are asking are based on his work. Number two, when you go through the portal, you don't know where you're going to actually wind up. You have rough estimates. You don't know
0: how rough?
3: Sometimes days, weeks, or years.
0: So you could miss your destination in time by days, weeks, or even years.
3: Yes. So what you're asking about is that most of these people have gone through have never come back. Number two.
0: Well, the ones I've experienced that I've been talking to about time travel have not come back, and you're telling me that's a truth of time travel. You know that to be a truth, that you don't, that it's a one way trip.
3: It depends what kind of machine you're using. Some are one way. Others you can get back, but you make the mistake of assuming that once you are there, it's going to be so easy. You're going back in time, different languages, different clothing, different customs. There are universal laws about interference in these things that cannot be broken.
0: What, for example?
3: Well, you make the assumption that the government and other people make who want to control destinies, that things can be changed. There are certain very small things that can be changed, but major things cannot be changed. Time flows forward as it flows backwards. So there, in reality, there is really no future and no past, but just the eternal present. So you are asking various questions. If you would ask me more detailed questions, I could give you more detailed answers.
0: Well, you said there's really no future and past, but just
3: an eternal present that is ever flowing forward and backward.
0: Then there is, yes, but you seem to be destroying your own contention that time travel is possible.
3: Let me just tell you this. What you are asking is based on something called sacred geometry. Bruce R. Cathy did work on this. There were other people who've done work on this, Tesla, and there were a few others. You can travel back 2,500,000 years in time before you hit a time wall. You can travel up to 2012, and you cannot go beyond that.
0: There's another wall at 2012?
3: The end of the Mayan calendar,
0: yes. Yes, uh-huh. Is there any detail with regard to particularly the future that you can tell me?
3: Yes.
0: Other than the wall, I mean, it sounds like it all ends then. Otherwise, between now and 2012.
3: Let me answer some questions for you, Art.
0: Go.
3: You go back to 2,500,000 years ago. That is the end of Lemuria. You can go forward to 2012. There was a cataclysm on the planet 2,500,000 years ago that had to do with the sliding into a new time dimension that we are in now. It was a cataclysm at the end of the Lemurian civilization, which had lasted about 3 million years. So if you were to go back, if you could traverse that wall, which you cannot, it's a different race. It's actually a different type of time and a different type of dimension.
0: Is it another cataclysm at 2012? Do we know anything of the nature?
3: 2012 is a positive date. Krishna gave that date, Buddha gave that date, and Christ gave that date. The Mayan calendar gives the date because we're going into fourth dimension. There is no more time in fourth dimension. It will be what Krishna talked about, the end of Kali Yuga.
0: And probably the Christians regard as the Lord coming back and, you know, Christians all getting sucked up like in a vacuum. Yeah, okay.